0: Cloudy today with a top of 27, Sydney sunny and a top of 19, Canberra showers and a maximum of 10 degrees today. If you're in Melbourne, showers for you too, a top of 15, Hobart, a shower or two developing and a maximum of 13 degrees. Showers in Adelaide with a top of 15, Perth, partly cloudy and 19. And if you're in Darwin, mostly sunny with a top of 32 today. Eastern Standard Time, it's 10 o'clock. If you're in the centre, it is 9:30. In WA, it's 8 o'clock. Thank you for being with us. I hope you can join us again next week and have a great weekend.
1: ABC News, good morning. I'm William Howard Evans. Anti-gambling advocates are hopeful a lengthy inquiry into the federal government's legislation to restrict gambling advertising will put more pressure on Labor to strengthen it. Labor's bill to limit gambling ads on TV, radio and online will face further scrutiny during an eight-week Senate inquiry. While the Prime Minister insists the reform is a major step forward, the Greens, Coalition and Crossbench argue it doesn't go far enough. Anna Bardsley is the co-founder of Gambling Harm Lived Experience Experts and says the policy should go further.
2: Only a total ban on gambling advertising is the only way to ensure that children aren't exposed to it. The danger of advertising is that it shows everybody, including even very young children, that gambling is a normal part of life. And it isn't, and it shouldn't be.
1: The first metro train for the Western Sydney Airport Metro Line has been delivered to Australia from Vienna this week. It's one of 12 trains being built overseas for the Western Sydney Airport Metro Line that is due to open next year. Prime Minister Anthony Albanese says there will be other transport options available for passengers in the meantime.
3: People will get there. There, of course, isn't a metro to Melbourne Airport yet, and it's been open for many decades. So it will open, and the metro will be fantastic when it opens next year.
1: The first passenger flights are scheduled for October. Iran is warning all oil tankers moving through the Strait of Hormuz must use its approved routes or face a forceful response. Under an interim deal, Iran and the US have agreed to allow ships to pass through the strait without paying for 60 days. It follows a UN Security Council meeting discussing recent attacks in Bahrain and on cargo ships crossing the strait. The Iranian ambassador to the United Nations, Amir Saeed Iravani, has defended the country's response.
4: No doubt that certain regional countries, including Bahrain, facilitated this aggression by allowing their territory and their space to be used by aggressors. The international responsibility alongside that the United States and Israel regime is clear and undeniable.
1: Victorian Liberal Upper House MP Moira Deeming is taking her latest conflict with her own party to the Supreme Court. Andy Yu reports.
5: Mrs Deeming is the top candidate on the Liberal Party's ballot for the Western Metropolitan Region in the upcoming state election. But since last week, when she accused fellow MP Matthew Guy of putting her in a headlock, her political future has come under pressure. Police dismissed her claim. Party executives are expected to discuss her candidacy this evening. And this morning, Mrs Deeming is launching Supreme Court action over the matter against State President Brian Loughnane. It's not the first internal party conflict over Mrs Deeming. In 2024, former opposition leader John Pesutto tried to expel her from the party. She successfully sued him for defamation after he linked her to neo-Nazis.
1: Neurologists are urging parents to think twice about withdrawing their children from contact sports, despite growing concern about the long-term impact of head injuries. Hannah Moon has the story.
6: Amid rising concerns about head injuries in junior sports, medical experts say that greater concussion awareness is a positive step forward. However, a recent Royal Children's Hospital survey revealed that fear of head trauma has forced almost a third of parents to ban their children from contact codes entirely. Senior neurologist Professor Michael O'Sullivan says sporting clubs should implement simple safety protocols to reassure anxious households.
7: We should always be looking for opportunities to mitigate risks by, you know, the way that we organise junior sport.
6: Dr O'Sullivan insists that children can still play safely when leagues actively work to maximise the health advantages while minimising the physical risks.
1: Businesses in Victoria's Alpine region

0: rubble after twin earthquakes in Venezuela pulled out alive.
1: Everything was really difficult, maybe one of the most difficult rescue we have made.
0: Here at home, Labor's attempts to limit gambling ads to face further scrutiny, and Swifties gather outside Madison Square Garden in New York for what some are calling the wedding of the century. Some rain expected in Canberra and Melbourne today should be a fine end to the working week in the other capitals. There's been a moment of pure joy in Venezuela more than a week after devastating twin earthquakes. A day after a three-year-old boy was pulled alive from the rubble of a collapsed building, today a man has been freed from the rubble of a seven-story structure. For rescuers dealing with so much death and destruction, the recovery of another survivor so long after the quake has been welcomed as coming against the odds. Nick Grimm with this report.
2: Interned for more than a week inside Venezuela's quake devastation, rescuers had given survivor security guard Hernan Alberto Gil Flores little hope of survival.
3: You know, I will tell you, with the amount of debris that was there, the only thing I can say for him surviving, it was a miracle.
2: Chief Manny Sampang from the Los Angeles County Fire Department is a task force leader of one of seven international rescue teams that worked around the clock assisting with the operation. He was there as the 43-year-old security guard was pulled from what remained of his

0: surrounding him. So he didn't have any direct injuries. So what had occurred is the structure above him, which was a residential apartment complex, had collapsed directly above his booth. It was the most comprehensive, difficult, precarious rescue that we have ever accomplished. Because this debris fell upon him and was being supported basically by the debris itself. So we had to very meticulously and methodically tunnel through the debris in order to keep the debris pile stable to prevent any further collapse.
1: A member of the Chilean rescue team, Ezequiel Guiado, describes here the complex operation to retrieve the survivor.
2: It was difficult to locate the person because we could only hear voices. But our technical search team was able to triangulate the location using equipment such as sonar, which works similarly to submarine sonar.
1: And for Hernana Alberto Gil Flores' wife, Guspimar Gonzalez, the rescue ends days of not knowing what had happened to her husband.
3: First, there were days of sadness, pain and desperation because they couldn't find him. I didn't know if he was alive or dead, if he was injured or if they took him to a hospital. But when I realised he was alive, it was like a ray of light in the darkness.
1: We said we were never going to leave him, says Costa Rican Red Cross rescuer Minya Quiado. People told us we were crazy to keep trying, but we were never going to leave him there. The rescue providing a moment of hope too for those searching for other loved ones amid the country's earthquake devastation. But as the chances of survival for others fades, the focus for authorities there is turning increasingly towards recovery of the dead and meeting the medical needs of those still alive. Well, over 2,000 people have been confirmed to have been killed in the disaster, but tens of thousands are still missing.
4: That's the ABC's Nick Grimm with that report. Prime Minister Anthony Albanese says Labor's reforms around gambling ads goes further than the Murphy Report, despite reforms lacking support from other parties and backbenchers. The legislation was introduced to Parliament yesterday to restrict gambling ads and has become the subject of an 8-week Senate inquiry. Mr. Albanese says he believes he will get support to pass the laws, hopefully by the end of the year.
5: It's a comprehensive

0: of our lives. It deals with overseas gambling as well. There's not much point shutting down sites in Australia and leaving everything open overseas so that no revenue, no regulation takes place as well. Things like the naming of sporting grounds and sponsorship of jerseys is covered as well. There's a range of reforms. This has been worked through in a comprehensive way. It was only introduced yesterday morning. There was never any consideration of it passing. Yesterday in a day, that's not what happens. And there'll be an inquiry, which is absolutely fine and normal process. It will be debated in the Parliament in August, September, and then we'll go through in by the end of the year, I would hope. I think this is important reforms. My government has taken more action on gambling harm than any government since Federation.
1: Well, this does include a ban on gambling ads on broadcast television during live sport before 8:30 p.m. So, you know, that will hopefully get it away from kids, which is one of the big problems here. There was a claim from the member for Cook, Simon Kennedy, that there's a carve-out for live sporting events on streaming.

0: times there is a carve out that anyone can choose from their devices. So, for example, if they're streaming something online, people can exclude themselves from any gambling advertising, full stop.
1: Yeah. I mean, do you think opting out is the way to go? Do you think you should have to opt into advertising so that it doesn't? I mean, a lot of people on the text line saying gambling laws didn't go far enough, so invasive. A total ban on gambling ads, no brainer, just as there is a total ban on cigarette ads, says Helen. The public seems to really want these to go far. Do you think you've gone far enough, though?
0: I think we have gone far enough. I think we've got the balance right between, for example, some people have called for an absolute ban across the board. Now, for example, Melbourne Cup,

0: that people can be excluded from being able to gamble, and that has been a big success in cutting down from people who feel as though this can be an addiction, feel as though they need protection from themselves, if you like, in being able to gamble.
1: That's the Prime Minister, Anthony Albanese, speaking with Craig Rucastle on ABC Radio Sydney.
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1: Talks with the United States are on pause as Iran prepares to bury its former supreme leader, the Ayatollah al-Khamenei. The Ayatollah was killed in February during the first days of airstrikes by the US and Israel. Preparations are underway for the multi-day funeral to begin Friday local time, with events also planned in Iraq, which has a number of major Shiite religious sites. Authorities in Tehran are calling on Iranians to try and attend. CNN's Jeremy Diamond has the latest.
4: Well, after several days of negotiations in the Qatari capital, we now see a break, it appears, in these negotiations between the United States and Iran in order to allow for what are going to be very grand funeral processions for the late Supreme Leader Ayatollah Ali Khamenei. It is indeed rare in Islamic tradition for a funeral to be delayed by so long. And it speaks, of course, to the extraordinary circumstances that were taking place in Iran, a wartime Iran, and also, of course, the kind of position of Ayatollah Ali Khamenei and the reverence that his followers have held for him, of course, for so long, and the role he has played in the wider Middle East. We saw that Qatar said that there was, quote, positive progress over the course of these negotiations the last few days. It's still unclear exactly what was discussed in Doha. Iranian officials said that they were focused on unfreezing Iranian assets. U.S. officials appear to have been focused on securing free passage for commercial ships through the Strait of Hormuz. And of course, we know that the ongoing negotiations and discussions about the continued conflict in Lebanon also factored into those discussions. But now the attention, at least inside of Iran, is very much shifting to this funeral procession, which is going to take place over the course of several days in Iran next week. The Iranian president, Masoud Pezeshkian, calling on Iranians to turn out in, quote, large numbers to portray a united front inside of Iran to the world. There are going to be some 100 countries represented at this funeral, according to Iran's foreign ministry, with senior officials from China, Iran, India, and Pakistan expected to attend.
1: That is CNN's Jeremy Diamond reporting. This is ABC News Radio. I'm Brendan Arrow. Making news today, the death toll from Russia's deadliest attack on Ukraine's capital, Kyiv, this year has risen to 27. Kyiv's military administration says close to 100 others have been injured. Prime Minister Anthony Albanese is attending an airport summit in Sydney's west today, ahead of flights beginning later this month at the Western Sydney International Airport. The new airport is expected to be fully operational by the end of October, but the metro line won't be completed on time. And over 120 passengers and crew members aboard a cruise ship that was travelling from San Francisco have been infected with a stomach virus. The US Centre for Disease Control says the Ruby Princess was on a 20-day journey to Canada and Alaska when several people on board were struck down by norovirus. Let's stay with news overseas, and apologies to anyone getting married this year. New York City is hosting what's been described as the wedding of the year this weekend. Taylor Swift and her football fiancé, Travis Kelce, are widely rumoured to be tying the knot at Madison Square Garden. North America correspondent Lauren Day is there.
5: This is America's royal wedding, if it is in fact happening, which is not confirmed, I should say. We have just seen in the last hour or so, the New York Post is actually reporting that Taylor Swift and Travis Kelce are already married, that they've already tied the knot in private. So it's not clear what exactly is happening here at Madison Square Garden, but certainly we have seen a lot of police officers, hundreds in fact, NYPD officers patrolling the streets around Madison Square Garden. Lots of roads are closed in the area. We also saw a tent-like structure being put up around one of the entrances. So all of that is just building all of this speculation for this highly anticipated event. But according to lots of reports,

0: her love life, every up and down, every romance, every heartbreak. So for them, this is the fairy tale ending that they and she deserves. And it also gives them some hope. One told me earlier that, you know, this love story gives them hope that they may find their Prince Charming, their, you know, football star to one day fall in love with and marry. So it's also just nice for people to unite around something positive with so much negative in the world. So I think people have really embraced this love story and they're really excited to see if, in fact, Taylor Swift is finally marrying Travis Kelce here.
1: North America correspondent Lauren Day speaking with Lorna Dunkley. In less than 24 hours' time, Australia's Socceroos will be aiming to make history. They'll be out to win their first knockout match at a FIFA World Cup when they take on Egypt in Dallas at 4 a.m. Australian Eastern Standard Time. ABC Sports.

0: Massive underdogs here against Portugal, who are many people's tip for the tournament, but Portugal can't get the ball in the net. And Cristiano Ronaldo did get the ball in the net. It's just been ruled off for offside. He's never scored a goal in the knockout stage at the World Cup.
1: Right, a bit of history he'll be looking to try and make as well. Ned Hall, appreciate your time. Good luck getting up early for the match tomorrow.
0: I'll be there, Brendan. Sure you will.
1: That's ABC Sports. Ned Hall, he's exactly right. Great to have your company here on ABC News Radio. It's time now to have a look at the finance news. And joining us to do that is Chris Weston, Head of Research at Pepstone. Chris, we've seen a bit of a weaker US jobs report recently. How do you expect this to impact the Federal Reserve's thinking?
2: Well, I was hoping you were going to talk to me about the weekend's soccer antics, to be honest, because if you don't want to get up at 4 a.m, then you can get up at 10 a.m. to watch England beat Mexico. So that'll be an interesting one. And hopefully England win and markets will gap up on the Monday open as a result. But I joke. But no, look, we're going for, I think that, you know, the jobs report is always important. There was about, if you look at market pricing on rates, there was about a 30% implied probability that the Federal Reserve would raise rates at the next meeting on the 29th of July. But after we saw 57,000 net jobs, which was well below the street's expectations, that pricing's come back to about 20% now. So the market's still saying that a 1 in 5 chance, they're still more likely over time to raise rates than leave them on hold and, certainly to cut rates. But, certainly the weak jobs number has dented that picture to a degree. And, you know, some of the US dollar long positioning the market had built up has come unwound, and we'd seen gold have a nice pop on the back of this.
1: Recently we've seen a lot of talk and a lot of trade done in regards to AI. We're still seeing them getting sold hard at the moment. Where are you seeing the investment case?
2: Well, yeah, we like the place. We like the scene, but not right now. I think we've got earnings season coming up, coming away starts off in mid-July with JP Morgan, but we're not going to get the big hyperscaler names for a few weeks. And then obviously then the big sort of pure plays in GPUs, CPUs, and the memory names are going to report later on in that situation. But what we've seen over the last few, 3 or 4 days, not just in the US, but in Korea, certainly in Korea, there's been some staggering moves in the memory plays, SY Hynix and Samsung Electric, because the market has just built up this huge position. They've outperformed so significantly over the last year these things don't keep going up in perpetuity, and then eventually things will need to be rotated. And we're still seeing that rotation. And I think in the short term, there's still some heat that needs to come out, some of the memory names, some of the really well-loved stocks. But I think as we go into sort of mid-July in further on, as long as market conditions are good and, you know, risk appetite is still buoyant, I think people will start revisiting and re-engaging back into some of those trades again.
1: Here at home, how have the local markets opened today?
2: Look, we've got a bit of green on screen. Obviously, today people are looking at the US tonight. That's going to be closed for Independence Day. So that will take some of the conjecture and sort of impetus to really go hard today. But what we're seeing is a bit of love to close out the market, to close out the trading week. So we're 87.65 at the moment on the ASX, up 0.5%. So yeah, we'll probably take that into the weekend. And we've got 63% of the stocks in the local market are higher on the day. So some reasonable breadth in the buying, and it's been driven today by some of the more defensive names, healthcare and staples, with that predictable cash flow and earnings. We've got some green in the materials space as well, which is good to see. But certainly techs, being underperforming here today. So they're good, nice way to do it. But yeah, look, the ASX, if you take the longer term picture, is still stuck in this 300-400 point range, and we're expecting to stay there for a while.
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1: 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That's Chris Weston, Head of Research at Pepperstone. 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It's Friday, the 3rd of July. Time to check your capital city weather. If you're in Brisbane, it's 22 degrees, partly cloudy with a top of 27. Sydney's 18, almost at a maximum of 19 today. The cloud will clear. Canberra, 8, will warm up to just 10 degrees today with a shower or two. Showers also expected to end the working week in Melbourne. It's 12 at the moment with a top of 15 on the way. Hobart's 10, becoming cloudy with a maximum of 13. Cloudy and a high of 15 in Adelaide. It's 12 right now. Perth sitting at 13 degrees, a partly cloudy day ahead and a top of 19. Darwin's 27, getting to 32. It will be sunny. Australian Eastern Standard Time, it's 10:30 a.m. It's 10 o'clock if you're in the centre of Australia, and in the west in Perth, it's 8:30.

0: ABC News, good morning. I'm William Howard Evans. Prime Minister Anthony Albanese says Labor's reforms around gambling ads go further than the Murphy Report, despite lacking support from other parties and backbenchers. The legislation that was introduced to Parliament yesterday to restrict gambling ads has become the subject of an eight-week Senate inquiry. Mr Albanese says the reforms will be debated throughout August and September, but hopes the legislation will pass by the end of the year.
1: This has been worked through in a comprehensive way. It was only introduced yesterday morning. There was never any consideration of it passing. Yesterday in a day, that's not what happens. And there'll be an inquiry, which is absolutely fine.
0: New South Wales police officers have raided a home in Sydney's southwest as part of investigations into the kidnapping and murder of an 85-year-old grandfather earlier this year. Rhiannon's Solomon Marin reports.
2: Chris Bagzarian was taken from his home in North Ryde in February in what police believe was a case of mistaken identity. The 85-year-old's body was later found dumped near a golf course. Six people have already been charged over his death and officers have now searched a home in Canleyvale. Detectives say a Toyota Corolla had been stored there before it was used to move Mr Bagzarian's body and later torched. A 23-year-old man was arrested at the property where a rifle, cash and drugs were allegedly found. Officers have also released CCTV of a blue Mitsubishi Lancer they're looking for, which had been seen in the days leading up to Mr Bagzarian's kidnapping.
0: A Californian man has pleaded guilty to felony harassment charges for sending fake ransom notes and posing as a kidnapper of Today's Show co-host Savannah Guthrie's missing elderly mother. 42-year-old Derek Kalasia is facing a maximum penalty of 2 years in prison and an over $360,000 fine. Nancy Guthrie disappeared from her home in Arizona 5 months ago. The FBI says it's continuing to investigate the 84-year-old's disappearance as a kidnapping for ransom case. A cast member from the now-pulled Married at First Sight show in the UK has been arrested and bailed pending inquiries after allegations of rape were broadcast by the BBC. Europe correspondent Catherine Diss reports from London.
3: The BBC's Panorama programme revealed in May allegations of rape from two female cast members on the show, while a third woman alleged a non-consensual act. All men accused have denied any wrongdoing. Following the BBC investigation, Channel 4, which broadcasts the hit show, pulled all episodes from its streaming service, and Britain's Metropolitan Police encouraged victims to come forward. Channel 4 has commissioned a review into contributor welfare on the show, which is one of the broadcaster's biggest programmes, with audience figures topping 3 million. Catherine Diss, ABC News, London.
0: The Vatican has excommunicated priests and lay Catholics of a breakaway conservative Catholic group that ordained bishops without Pope Leo's approval. The Society of St. Pius X celebrates the ancient Latin Mass and opposes the modernising reforms of the Catholic Church. A decree from the Doctrine of the Faith, which is the top watchdog authority of the Vatican, says the group is now not allowed to officiate marriages or hear confessions. In the AFL, Brisbane have beaten Geelong by 22 points at Cardinia Park. Here's Corbin Middlemass.
4: The Lions kicked the first 8 goals of the game to lead by as many as 43 points. The Cats turned it around, dominating the second term to get within 1 early in the third quarter. But Brisbane powered away again, kicking 8 of the next 11 goals to open up the game and ultimately win by 22. The victory makes it 4 in a row for Brisbane as they replace Geelong in the top 4. The Cats have now lost 4 of their last 5 games and could fall as low as 8th by the end of the weekend. Corbin Middlemass, ABC Sport, Geelong.
0: Australia will face England in the final of cricket's T20 World Cup. England dominated their semi-final against South Africa to win by 40 runs. England made 169 off their 20 overs before restricting South Africa to just 129 runs. Both England and Australia now head into the final at Lord's on Sunday, unbeaten in the tournament. And Spanish police have rescued 3 wallabies during a raid of a cannabis farm 130 kilometres south of Madrid, as well as the marsupials. They also found 2 deers and 3 calves. ABC News.
5: You're listening to ABC News Radio. Good morning, I'm Brendan Arrows. Still to come, Ukraine's president calls for international aid as more of his citizens are killed in Russian strikes.
6: This is a big problem, but these people lost not only their partners. This is a problem to lose your home, your house. They lost their children, their families, their life.
5: Also, inconsistencies in ambulance billing across the country costing Australians. And will Cristiano Ronaldo's World Cup campaign continue? Portugal are battling it out against Croatia. It's 1-1 late in the match. More than 20 people have been killed and at least 86 are injured in Ukraine's capital after a wave of Russian air raids. Almost 500 drones and 74 missiles were fired by Russia, targeting about 20 residential buildings. That's according to Ukraine's Air Force. Ukraine says it was able to shoot down 48 of the missiles and 476 drones. Damage was recorded in 30 locations across Kyiv. There were also Russian attacks on other cities in central and eastern Ukraine. Ukraine's president, Volodymyr Zelensky, visited the site of an attack and spoke to reporters there.
7: Putin understands what is going on. He really understands that he can frighten people and he can kill civil population.
5: The BBC's Sarah Rainsford sent this report from the Ukrainian capital.
8: Just walking down the road towards the building that was hit last night, and there's ash blowing into my face in the wind, and I'm walking past blocks of flats with the windows blown out, lots of smashed glass on the floor here and by the side of the road. Okay, I've just walked around the corner now, and in front of me there's a nine-story building with the whole end of it completely blown off. There's a huge heap of concrete and brick that looks like it's just slid down the front of the building. The big digger scraping through that debris, clearing it away. Right up at the top of what's left of this building, I can see three emergency workers in blue overalls and red hard hats picking through the debris. We've been told that there are six people still missing. I don't know if there's any chance of finding them amongst all of this. There's a man there with some blood on his cheek. I'm just going to ask him.
9: I was smoking when it happened, and I saw the two strikes. The first was behind the kindergarten, then here. I didn't even have time to duck. All the glass flew out, and my door collapsed on me. Then I came outside, they took me to medics and they gave me stitches.
8: Russian officials like to claim that they're retaliating for Ukrainian long-range drone strikes on Russian territory. But the actual fact is that Russia has been doing this and causing this kind of damage and civilian deaths from the very beginning of its full-scale invasion more than 4 years ago.
5: The BBC, Sarah Rainsford there in the Ukrainian capital, Kyiv. It's been 1,000 days since Hamas's deadly attacks on Israel. Families and supporters of those who were killed on the day have used it to renew their demands for accountability from the Netanyahu government. The ABC's Middle East correspondent Matthew Doran reports.
10: Early in the morning on October 7, 2023, Hamas fighters poured over the border from Gaza and began their deadly attacks on Israel, shocking the nation. 1,200 people died in Israel on that day and 250 were taken hostage. 1,000 days have now passed since that massacre, and groups of Israelis have paused to remember the deadly day, some taking to the streets to protest what they argue is government inaction on trying to get to the bottom of the failures leading to Hamas's attacks. Many have called for an independent commission of inquiry to be established to investigate what went wrong and to probe what happened in the weeks, months and years since, with continued criticism the Netanyahu government didn't do enough to bring hostages home sooner and

0: prolonged a war for its own political purposes. To this point, the Prime Minister has refused, and his allies have argued such an inquiry would amount to a political witch hunt. Instead, they've proposed a government inquiry which it can control and would have a much more limited scope.
1: No one is actually taking any responsibility. We are heartbroken and terrified, and we came here to demand that someone, that the government, that anyone will take responsibility and say that they are sorry and that they are willing to change the reality, so we will make everything good again, and so it can, so we will be able to breathe again.
0: Israelis are due to head to an election by the end of October, the exact date still to be set, and it will be a vote on the legacy of Benjamin Netanyahu, Israel's longest-serving prime minister and a man who's long cultivated an image of himself as Mr. Security, but who's faced criticism for his handling of conflicts in Gaza, Lebanon and more recently Iran. One of his main rivals for the top job is former Israeli military chief Gadi Eisenkot, who has received considerable support in public polling to this point. He has pledged to establish an independent inquiry into October 7 if elected. His son was killed serving in the military in Gaza. While, of course, there is a demand for reckoning inside Israel, there are also demands for accountability for what has happened in the years since, echoing right around the world. More than 73,000 Palestinians have been killed in Gaza since this war began, more than 1,000 since the ceasefire was put into force back in October last year. Much of the strip has been reduced to ruin during the course of this conflict. The plans for the future and any sort of long-term peace in Gaza remain stalled.
2: Middle East correspondent Matthew Doran. Coming back home, a prominent anti-abortion campaigner appears to have breached tough new political funding laws. An ABC investigation has found Joanna Howe may have failed to disclose tens of thousands of dollars in political spending during South Australia's election in March. She says she's received legal advice that she's in the clear. Ms. Howe won national attention recently when her pro-life agenda gained the backing of One Nation's Barnaby Joyce. Here's National Regional Health reporter Lucy Barber.
3: It's 2 days before the South Australian election, and anti-abortion campaigner Joanna Howe is at ALP candidate Nat Cook's pre-poll booth in Adelaide.
4: So, Nat, you were to passionately... No, I just want to ask you a question.
5: You're harassing me.
4: I just want
3: With
4: to
3: her 15-year-old daughter in tow, filming her every move, Ms. Howe is trying to interview Ms. Cook about her stance on abortion. Nat Cook does not want to be interviewed, but Joanna Howe makes sure her daughter keeps filming.
4: Can I have some assistance out here, please?
6: There were two bills
4: for the police out here.
3: Eventually, the police are called and Ms. Howe is moved on. Later that day, she turns her video into a political attack ad and posts it to Facebook and Instagram, urging voters to put One Nation first and Labor and the Greens last. Those social media posts have been viewed more than 800,000 times. Nat Cook wants them investigated as a potential breach of election campaign financing.
7: This is 100% a political attack job.
3: Joanna Howe paid to boost dozens of ads across her social media platforms during the South Australian election after registering as a third party. A third party is not a politician or a political party. It's anyone who intends to spend a certain amount of money trying to influence votes. The requirement to register is part of new South Australian laws designed to improve transparency in campaign funding. Anthony Wheely heads up the Centre for Public Integrity.
8: Third parties can exercise a very dominant influence on an election outcome, and we need to know the details of what they're expending. Otherwise, the whole idea of curbing the undue influence of money in politics is thwarted.
3: If a third party spends more than $5,000, it must declare that spending to the Electoral Commission. Joanna Howe spent more than $200,000 on Meta ads during the election's official disclosure period. That included $34,000 on ads directly targeting South Australian MPs, voters and political issues, mainly abortion. But when Ms. Howe filed her disclosure, she declared she'd spent $0. She's told the ABC she received legal advice that she's complied with the law, but Anthony Wheely isn't so sure.
8: It seems that there is a significant discrepancy here, and I think it warrants investigation.
3: Nat Cook says this style of campaigning has become harmful.
7: My own social media

0: Was the subject of hundreds and hundreds of comments, really nasty, awful personal attacks about me, my family, my deceased son.
1: The ABC asked Ms Howe if she received donations she did not declare. In a phone interview, she said,
2: "But Lucy, it's none of your business. It's so crazy because you guys call us the cookers, but I really think based on these questions, you're down that like dark web of..."
1: So you're not willing to answer that question?
2: You're down the dark web of Reddit conspiracy theories. That's where you are. Now, Lucy, we collect donations every day of the damn week.
1: The Electoral Commission told the ABC it's currently reviewing all expenditure returns and will investigate any complaints.
3: Lucy Barber with that report. This is ABC News Radio. I'm Brendan Arrow. Making news today, more than a week on from two devastating earthquakes that hit northern Venezuela, a man has been rescued alive from under 140 tonnes of rubble. Venezuelan authorities say almost 2,300 people are being killed and more than 11,000 injured in the quakes. Economists say the distribution of wealth in Australia is largely determined by age. Comes as a new global wealth report by Swiss bank UBS revealed that 25,000 people in Australia became millionaires last year, but the country's median wealth dropped by almost 7% in the last 5 years to around $300,000. And streets have been shut in New York as preparations continue for Taylor Swift's rumoured wedding to NFL star Travis Kelce this weekend. Fans have been rushing to the arena to try and clap a glimpse of the pop star. You are listening to ABC News Radio. It's time for the latest sports news with Chris Mitchell. And Chris, have we seen Cristiano Ronaldo play his last World Cup match for Portugal?
4: Quite potentially you have, yeah. He's been subbed off with 5 minutes to go in this round of 32 knockout game between Portugal and Croatia. Not before he had scored an equalising penalty, though, Brendan, in the 68th minute. This second half has really sprung to life. Perisic opening the scoring for Croatia after 53 minutes. Ronaldo, with what many will say was a soft penalty, converting that for the Portuguese. 1-1 as it stands, 86 minutes gone. But yeah, Ronaldo is subbed off. And I did see a little shake of his head as he came off and walked towards the bench. Strange decision on the face of it. Why take off a player with the game perhaps heading to penalties? He's just scored one. But this is a tiring, frenetic game. And you have to say the second half, Croatia have had the best of it. And they look on top, especially when they're attacking. And I think Martinez, the Portuguese coach, had no option really to do something defensively. So Ruben Neves comes on, Ronaldo goes off, and this game right now heading for extra time. But very exciting. Earlier, Spain beat Austria by 3-0. That perhaps wasn't as exciting. Spain dominating that game, and they'll play the winners of this one. Talking about dominating games, Geelong, well, they feel like they dominated last night's game against Brisbane at Cardinia Park, but they lost by 22 points. The Lions scored 8 in the first term to the Cats 1. So they really came out of the blocks to win 19-19, 123 to 14-17, 101. The Cats' Patrick Dangerfield was even in good form and they still couldn't do it. He got 5 for the home side as they threatened a comeback. It just wasn't enough. Coach Chris Scott says the blame for the tough loss is on them.
5: It was a strange game in that probably for more than 50% of the game, we were in control of it and either couldn't take our chances when we generated them or allowed them back into the game with just some kind of basic errors.
4: Talking of chances, they are few and far between now for the women, the Australian women at Wimbledon. Daria Kazatkina is the only one left in the women's singles. She'll play Naomi Osaka tonight. In fact, you can catch that around 10 o'clock Eastern Standard Time. That's when the action will start in London. Maya Joint is out. The Aussie star beat Serena Williams. Perhaps that left her a bit tired. She was knocked out by Alexander Ayala in 3 sets. Joint won the first set, 6-3, but then the Philippines player hit back to take the next two, 6-2, 6-love, all watched by BBC Sports' Delith Lloyd.
6: Well, she didn't fare as well, unfortunately. The 20-year-old Australian won a lot of fans, didn't she, on Tuesday after overcoming Serena Williams on centre court, a packed centre court on Tuesday night, despite everyone cheering for Williams. Well,

0: reward was a second-round match against Alexandra Ayala of the Philippines, who's seeded 29th here, and they were on court three, which is one of the smaller show courts. Sadly, though, for Joint, her Wimbledon championships has come to an end in the singles, losing in three sets. Ayala, by the way, will now face Świątek in the third round. I can imagine that's going to be put on centre. An Australian, though, did win today, and that was the fifth seed Alex de Minaur, always a crowd favourite at Wimbledon. He eased to a straight sets win over the Frenchman Adrian Manarino, and I caught up with him afterwards and started by asking him how he thought it was.
1: Yeah, I'm super happy with the performance. I thought it was quite a clean performance against a tricky opponent. I started well and executed the game plan and ultimately fought through some tough moments that could have made my life a little bit more difficult, but I'm super glad to be here and in the next round.
2: Yeah, yet to lose a set. That is Alex de Minaur talking to the BBC's Delith Lloyd. Also out, James Duckworth. He lost in four sets to Italy's Flavio Cobolli. And Australian Kim Birrell also out, going down 6-3, 6-4 to the Romanian Sorana Cristea. So, Daria Kazatkina, will be watching her tonight, and perhaps we'll be watching her and then have a little snap and then watch the Socceroos take on Egypt, because that starts, what, at 4 a.m., I believe, Eastern time, Brendan. As we say that, still 1-1, they are playing 10 minutes of added time in Toronto. Portugal 1, Croatia 1. You can't split them. You'd have to say this is going to extra time. And if it goes to extra time, how often do we see it go to penalties? We'll be here for a while yet.
3: Yep, it's going deep. Thank you very much, Chris Mitchell, on the Sports Desk today. Health advocates are calling for National Cabinet to tackle massive inconsistencies in ambulance billing across the country. Now, ambulance billing varies widely nationally, with Queensland and Tasmania making it free for residents, but other states have a maze of discounts and carve-outs. Private health insurance also varies between policies. So can anything be done to make the system simpler? Elizabeth Devaney is the CEO of Consumers Health Forum of Australia, and she joins me now. Elizabeth, thank you very much for your time today.
4: Good morning, Brendan.
3: Why are there such big discrepancies in ambulance billing across the country?
4: Well, ambulance services are funded differently in every state and territory, and Medicare does not generally cover ambulance transport. So some people are protected through their state, some need ambulance membership, some rely on private health insurance, and some assume they're covered and then only find out after emergency that they're not.
3: Yeah, the Federal Health Minister, Mark Butler, he's been out today saying it's a state issue, but is there some sort of scope or appetite to come up with a national approach?
4: Well, we think that Australians reasonably expect ambulance care to be simple and reliable in an emergency, and instead we have this patchwork of rules. So we think this is something that National Cabinet could put on its agenda and agree a fair national baseline.
3: The ABC has spoken to one woman whose husband died of a heart attack at home, and it was actually a neighbour that called an ambulance. And then she received a $600 bill after his funeral because her insurer said they weren't obliged to cover the cost. Now, that person did get a refund after a six-month battle, but what do you think when you hear cases like that?
4: Yeah, I mean, it's really harsh, isn't it? A family can be dealing with shock and grief and then receive a bill based on technical rules that they did not even know existed. There has to be a more humane way to manage this.
3: Do you think people should be quickly checking their private insurance policies to see if they would be covered if something similar were to happen to them?
4: Well, I think that is a good idea. But check now, not during an emergency, and find out whether ambulance cover is in their private health insurance. If they live in Tassie or Queensland, they'll have a different state system. And find out whether there are limits or exclusions and so on. But this is kind of practical advice. It's not a substitute for fixing this patchwork system.
3: Elizabeth, I really appreciate your time today on ABC News Radio. Thank you.
4: Thank you, Brendan.
3: That is Elizabeth Devaney, the CEO of Consumer Health Forum of Australia, speaking to us there in regards to the surprising costs that might come up when you're calling an ambulance, depending on what state you are here in Australia.
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3: Just a quick update from the Football World Cup. Portugal have just taken the lead

0: in the 94th minute in their match against Croatia after being down 1-0. The Portuguese side now leading 2-1. Next to a story in southern Spain about a man who's been incredibly lucky. Andreas Sotardo has found a missing painting worth nearly $200,000 after he mistook it for a piece of abandoned junk. He was walking down the street when he spotted the small artwork, but he was more interested in the frame. The BBC's Helena Burke takes up the story.
1: Andres Otaro was visiting Seville with his family last weekend when something caught his eye. A small oil painting of two sailboats laying on the side of the street. But it wasn't the painting itself that enticed Andres. In fact, he thought nothing of it. It was the gold wooden frame he wanted.
2: I found the painting on Saturday when I saw it lying there on the pavement. Well, I picked it up without giving it a second thought. I liked the frame and thought, I'll take it home with me.
1: Unbeknownst to Andres, the painting was worth about $170,000. Moments earlier, a local family, who had owned the artwork for many years, had accidentally left it behind while packing their car. By the time they realised what had happened, the painting was gone. Meanwhile, Andres arrived back home, ready to repurpose the frame, when he noticed something in the bottom right-hand corner of the artwork.
2: I looked at it and it said, Soroya. And then I checked and I saw it was really a valuable painting.
1: Some online searching revealed that the painting was by the late 19th and early 20th century Spanish master Joaquin Soroya, renowned for his beach scenes and mastery of light. Andres then saw that police were looking for the artwork.
2: When I got back here to Murcia, I saw a report saying they were looking for a stolen painting, so I immediately rang the police and said, the painting has not been stolen. I have the painting because I found it lying on the street.
1: The 57-year-old briefly considered keeping the painting, but soon decided against it.
2: Before I knew it was stolen, I thought, I can't afford my mortgage payments. Well, I'll sell it. But no, once I realised the painting turned out to be stolen and they were looking for it, I immediately called the police, because otherwise they would have found out about any deal involving the painting.
1: Police have now returned the painting to the family in Seville, who have reportedly promised Andres a small present to thank him.
0: The BBC's Helena Burke with that report.
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0: Great to have your company here on ABC News Radio. It's time now to have a look at the finance screens. The local markets, they're trading in positive territory on this final day of the trading week. The All Ordinaries up 0.6% at 8,984. The ASX 200 up a little bit more, 0.68% to sit at 8,783. It follows a pretty positive day in America. The Dow Jones Industrial Average at least was up 1.1%, while the S&P 500 was flat. And the tech-heavy NASDAQ Composite, well, it was actually down 0.8%. One Australian dollar right now, it's lower, buying 69.1 US cents, 51.8 Great British pence, 60.5 euro cents, 111 Japanese yen, and $1.21 New Zealand. Spot gold currently up 0.65% at $4,149 US dollars an ounce. It is Friday, the 3rd of July, to your capital city weather in Melbourne. Rather, let's start in Brisbane, where it's 24 degrees, partly cloudy with a top of 27. Sydney's 18, almost at your maximum of 19 with the cloud clearing. Canberra's 8 degrees, a shower or two and a top of just 10. In Melbourne, it's 13 with some showers this Friday and a high of 15 on the way. Hobart's 10, getting to 13 degrees and becoming cloudy. Cloudy also in Adelaide, 12 right now, a high of 15 predicted. Partly cloudy with a top of 19 in Perth, it's 13 right now. And Darwin's 28 degrees, sunny and getting to 32. Australian Eastern Standard Time, it's 11 a.m., 10:30 in the centre of Australia.

0: ABC News, good morning. I'm William Howard Evans. The Prime Minister says he's not against Australians having a punt as pressure grows on Labor to further strengthen its gambling advertising reforms. Labor's bill to restrict ads on television, radio and online was introduced to Parliament yesterday. It's been sent to an 8-week Senate inquiry for further scrutiny amid concern from the Coalition, Greens and the crossbench that the changes don't go far enough. Anthony Albanese says he believes the reforms strike the right balance.
1: I'm not against someone having a punt on a Saturday. What I'm against is problem gambling, which overwhelmingly, by the way, overwhelmingly is poker machines, which is, of course, regulated by the states.
0: Legal proceedings brought by Victorian Liberal MP Moira Deeming against the party president have been adjourned until this afternoon. Ms Deeming launched the action ahead of a Liberal Party meeting this evening to decide whether she should be disendorsed as a candidate for the upcoming state election after claiming she was put in a headlock by a colleague. This morning, Justice Kerry Judd said she would not be reviewing the decision by Victoria Police to dismiss the allegation. She has instructed parties to return to court at 1 o'clock with a time frame in mind for when an expedited hearing should be held. Police have released CCTV footage of a car they're looking for as they continue to investigate the kidnapping and murder of a Sydney grandfather. Rhiannon Solomon-Marin reports.
2: The blue Mitsubishi Lancer was seen at Moorbank and Marsfield in the days leading up to Chris Bagzarian's death. The 85-year-old was taken from his North Ryde home earlier this year and his body was found near a golf course days later. Anyone who recognises the vehicle is being told to contact police. Officers also raided a home in Canley Vale yesterday, where they say another car had been stored before it was used to move Mr Bagzarian's body. Six people have been charged over the kidnapping and murder and remain before the courts.
0: A Venezuelan Australian who led a delegation to federal parliament has welcomed the government's commitment to support the country after devastating twin earthquakes struck last week. The federal government has pledged $2 million in humanitarian aid to support communities affected by the disaster. Almost 2,300 people are confirmed to have died, but tens of thousands of others are still missing. Mariana Meccano says Venezuelan Australians from across the country have been involved in the advocacy work.
3: We really want to thank Australia and the Australian people for standing with Venezuela and also the Australian government. The reception on Wednesday was incredible. We attended a meeting with Minister Matt Thistlewaite to raise awareness of the humanitarian crisis.
0: Streets have been shut in New York City as preparations continue for Taylor Swift's rumoured wedding to NFL star Travis Kelce this weekend. Reports suggest the two-day event at Madison Square Garden will kick off with a small rehearsal dinner before the main ceremony on Friday local time that 1,000 people are expected to attend. Fans are rushing to the arena to try and catch a glimpse of the pop star. CBS journalist Jo Ling Kent is at Madison Square Garden and says she hasn't personally seen Swift just yet.
4: We have not seen Taylor Swift herself, but we have seen her silver SUV pull into Madison Square Garden for what we are told by two law enforcement officials who are directly familiar with the security plans is a 100-person rehearsal dinner tonight.
0: Final preparations are being held for the Socceroos ahead of their World Cup knockout match in Dallas tomorrow. Australia will play Egypt at 4 o'clock tomorrow morning for a place in the last 16. Former Matildas goalkeeper Sue Reid says she's feeling optimistic for the team.
5: This is absolutely Australia's best chance to advance past the knockout stages. I think we couldn't have had a better draw when it comes to this game. And we are ranked slightly above Egypt, so I think everything is in place for us to have optimism going into tomorrow's game.
0: The Geelong coach Chris Scott says they controlled the game despite losing by 22 points to Brisbane in the AFL. The Lions, after scoring 8 goals in the first term, led from start to finish to win 19-19-123 to 14-17-101. The Cats' Patrick Dangerfield booted 5 goals for the home side as they threatened a comeback, but it wasn't enough. And tonight in the AFL, the Sydney

0: 43-year-old Hernan Alberto Gil Flores was working a night shift at the centre in La Guaira when the quakes hit. The small cabin he was working in held ground, though, shielding him from the debris and creating a vital pocket of air. Chile's firefighting service says the rescue took some 70 hours, but Mr. Flores was found in good condition. Matt Hasdell, who is in La Guaira, is part of a UK-based charity, Servon, which provides international search and rescue support. He says stories like that lifts the spirit of him and other rescuers.
1: It's obviously absolutely fantastic news, and, you know, these things, we've been hearing reports of these things over the last few days. One of the things we kind of have as a general guideline in urban search and rescue, which is what we specialise in, is there's a golden period of 72 hours, which you might have heard before, after the earthquake happens. And that's normally when most people, and it is true that most people get rescued then. There are rare situations like the ones we've been seeing the last few days, which, you know, people are, if they've been able to get through a gap to give them water and food, they might be able to last a little bit longer. And there are some, like I say, absolute miracle situations where someone's been stuck for, what is it, coming on 7-8 days now?
2: Yeah.
1: And, you know, it gives us massive hope. And, you know, I'm sitting here at the moment in the middle of a football pitch where the floodlights have come down because of the earthquake, right opposite a building which we've seen on the CCTV, which just collapsed in seconds. And being a massive hub of activity, noisy all day round. And there are so many rescue teams here. So it's obviously giving them massive hope, and people are still out there doing their absolute best.
2: Yeah, just the lift perhaps that people needed as well. I know it's been a really busy few days for you. Can you run us through what goes into these search and rescue efforts? I mean, what sort of technology, dogs, how you actually go about looking for someone under the rubble, and if you find someone, then what happens?
1: Yeah, absolutely. So, how we've been working, because we're basically being coordinated by the United Nations. So what we'll do, there's a log that comes through, we'll get a tasking, and that tasking will be based on either some intelligence from locals or kind of reports of someone being heard under the rubble. And then what will happen is we'll go straight there and rush through, and there's a kind of station next to where our football pitches, where there are loads of military people who are ready to give us a lift and send us straight in. And what will happen then, we'll go to the site and do a risk assessment and see kind of what we're trying to do basically is, first of all, see if there are signs of life, and then assess the safest and quickest way of getting in there if there is. So what we have as well, we're working with Canine Search and Rescue from Northern Ireland as well, who are one of our partner organisations. They've got a dog called Max, who is very, very highly trained to use live sensing to find signs of life. There are different types of search dogs. Some can detect dead bodies and some can detect live ones. And Max takes live ones. So often what we do, we'll go to a site and we'll send Max in with Ryan, who trains him. And, you know, he'll go in, give us a first take of whether he can hear anything. If he barks, it's a potential sign of life. Sorry, someone's just shouting at me.
2: That's okay.
1: I'm the only person I'll tell you who speaks Spanish, you see, so I've got to do all the translating. we'll go in, and if Max has barked, what we then tend to do, we use a piece of kit called a vibraphone, which, to kind of summarise, it hears, and you put a pair of headphones on and you can listen to really faint sounds. So what I was doing yesterday in one of the searches we were doing, working with UK ISAR, who are the UK Fire Service Urban Search and Rescue Department as well. We're working together with them on them, and we had reports of a live casualty. So the dogs had gone in, they have dogs as well. They'd been kind of a bit of a crossover with the same intelligence that there was someone alive in there. So then I went down and basically just shouted to them in Spanish, sort of, if you can hear us, tap three times. And then I'll shout that, everyone goes absolutely silent. You might have seen the videos of people putting their hands up in the street and whistling and getting sort of the hundreds of people who are crowding around to be silent. And they'll all go quiet. And in theory, if there is someone in there, they will respond and tap three times. The person with the headphones on will be able to hear that and see a spike on their machine in front of them. And then if the situation is that, you know, there is someone, which there was for a long while, yeah.

0: today, then they'll be looking, like I say, at the safest and quickest way of going in. So that often involves people going in and propping and shoring, making a tunnel, and a bit like kind of the old mine shaft that you'd see back in the day. That's that kind of thing, sort of making sure it's safe for a person to get through. They are still very, very tight spaces, but trying to get really deep in some of these buildings. I'm sure you've seen the pictures of some of the ones in La Guaira, which are, you know, huge sort of 12-story buildings which have just gone down in seconds, you know. So there's a lot of rubble in there, very dangerous. So a lot of it's about determining whether it's worth sending someone in. And obviously, if you've got a really strong indication that there is someone alive, then the answer is usually yes. And like I say, that does lead to these miracle situations like we're seeing in the last couple of days. So yeah, that's a bit of a, I guess, the way it kind of works. Other teams have different tools as well. There are some cameras on really long hoses, like people use, I guess, back in the UK to clear drains out and that type of stuff and do plumbing. And they use that to cut into the harder to find areas as well. So there are a lot of bits of kits, like drones and things as well, that we use as well. But yeah, that's just an example of one that we went to yesterday.
1: Yeah, I mean, it's extraordinary. And of course, all the whole way through you speaking about all that, I'm just thinking about all that rubble and how easily it could collapse again on either the person you've sent in there rescuing or the person you found in some sort of air pocket that's allowed them to live. Can you also get them maybe some food, some water, any medical equipment before you can get a person in there?
0: Yeah, that's the priority. So if you do find them, especially if someone's been in there for whatever, however many days we're coming on to now, that would be the priority, to get the medical team down there and give them what they need and make sure they're okay before we start, you know, using any power tools to get through to them. So yeah, I guess the priority is to sustain them. And like I say, you're not going to be in the best condition if you've been under a building for 7 days. So it really is a rare situation to find people at this stage. So what's actually happening now, just to give you a bit of context as well, is a lot of rescue teams like ourselves are getting a lot less and less tasks because they're moving into what's called the recovery phase. So there's less of the search and rescue stuff because the chances of, unless they've got a really certain sign of life, they won't be going into that. And we're seeing a heavy machinery going past me that I was looking out to the road, a lot of heavy kind of diggers and drills. And that massive hotel building that's opposite us is being sort of attacked by about three different massive diggers and the drills being loaded up, which, yeah, it's certainly a necessary part of the operation. And obviously very, very tough for families who potentially not found alive or not their loved ones. Yeah, they could still be in there whilst they're doing that as well.
2: That's Matt Hasdell from UK-based charity Servon, which provides international search and rescue support. He was speaking with Sarah Morris from La Guaira. You are listening to ABC News Radio. I'm Brendan Arrow, making news today. The UN Security Council has held a meeting to ensure ships crossing the Strait of Hormuz will be protected following renewed attacks in the past week. Last week, Bahrain said Iranian strikes damaged a residential building near the country's international airport. Here at home, the Shadow Communications Minister, Sarah Henderson, has accused her counterpart of being incompetent as Labor pushes to strengthen its social media ban for under-16s. Under the government's proposed changes, maximum penalties would be doubled and the E-Safety Commissioner's powers would be bolstered. And in sports news, Portugal is through to the round of 16 at the FIFA World Cup after beating Croatia 2-1. Croatia thought they had a last-minute goal before it was denied for being offside. Anti-gambling advocates are hoping a lengthy inquiry into the federal government's legislation to restrict gambling ads will put more pressure on Labor to strengthen the laws. As Parliament rose for a 5-week winter break yesterday, the bill was sent to an 8-week Senate inquiry, with the Greens, Crossbench and Coalition demanding more scrutiny. Here's political reporter Pablo Viñales.
3: Lynn Conder was...
2: And we'll just see if we can get him in a little bit. We will come back to that story shortly. A Labor-led parliamentary inquiry into fraud in the NDIS has urged the government to crack down on kickbacks and bad actors. It comes after a separate Senate inquiry scrutinising the government's proposed overhaul of the NDIS was extended last week until mid-August. Mark Butler is the Minister for Health, Ageing and the NDIS. He says 12 recommendations already announced are being assessed by the government.
4: Well, the recommendations we're considering very carefully. They touch on some areas we'll

0: working on in any event, and we've had a couple of discussions with the opposition about some of these issues. They're very keen on making sure we maximise our ability to clamp down on fraud and integrity issues in the scheme, as certainly we are. That's work we've been doing since 2022. So I really welcome the report from the Joint Standing Committee. It's got some very good suggestions. Many of them, as I said, we were working on anyway, but we'll work through that report as we will the other inquiry.
1: How quickly could you respond to them? Is this something that you could make an amendment to the measures around reforming the NDIS and include it in that passage? Are you able to move that quickly?
0: Well, on some things we may well be able to move that quickly. We had a debate in the House of Representatives on the bill this week. We passed, I think, more than 30 amendments to the bill. We'd certainly remain very open to considering sensible amendments to the bill when it reaches the Senate. You know, I think about 6 or 7 weeks as well.
1: One of the recommendations was around establishing an NDIS worker registration scheme. That's previously been recommended by a task force maybe 18 months, 2 years ago. How come this hasn't been something the government's moved on?
0: We're very keen to work on registration schemes for workers across the care economy, not just in the NDIS, but also in the aged care sector as well. That's something that Sam Ray and Jenny McAllister are working on. Our priority right now is to register providers. It doesn't make much sense to have workers registered if they're employed by providers who are not registered and whom we know nothing about. So, as you know, Mel, the bill before the Parliament has a range of measures to bring more providers under the scope of registration. Last week, we registered for the first time providers of supported independent living and platform providers. So we're moving at a pace really to make sure that the few hundred thousand organisations and companies that are providing services are registered, that they tick a range of boxes around quality, and we have a good line of sight of who they are and what their character is. The worker registration, I think, logically follows on from that, and that's something we want to continue working on as well.
1: When it comes to the reform legislation that you've put before Parliament, we've seen the Senate set out an 8-week inquiry. You were very much urging the crossbench and the Coalition and the Greens not to delay the progress of this legislation, but nonetheless, we have this inquiry process now. Are you satisfied that you may well learn something that is useful and can contribute to a better outcome in the legislation by waiting just another 2 months?
0: Yeah, as I said, I thought the Parliament was ready to consider the legislation during the past fortnight, but I'm a realist. I understand the numbers in the Senate. And so, you know, we'll take this extended inquiry very seriously and treat it with the respect that all of those inquiries deserve. And more importantly, the people who turn up to the public hearings when they have them or make further submissions. Of course, we'll be monitoring that very closely as we have this latest report that you talked about in your earlier comments.
1: You passed major reforms to aged care at the end of 2024, and as we're seeing now, the details of the new system still are requiring change and adjustment. That's happening right now. Given you're now going through a similar major reform process with the NDIS, is there a bit of a lesson there from the aged care process that going a little bit slower and taking more feedback on board might be a better way to go than trying to rush it through as soon as possible?
0: Well, the bill that passed the House yesterday was the subject or really the product of work that's been underway for years now. I mean, much of it really drew from the independent review of the NDIS that took place now 3 years ago that was adopted by the National Cabinet. So all the premiers, the Prime Minister, 3 years ago now. So this has been the subject of very detailed work for a number of years now. As I said at the press club and I've said in the Parliament, I think the community recognises that we need to do some pretty serious work to get the NDIS back on track, to crack down on some of the shonks and the fraudsters, but also deal with some of the cost blowouts that, frankly, we haven't been able to deal with in the way in which we wanted to. So, of course, we continue to take advice and listen to submissions from people in the community and from experts and providers, but we do have to get on with the work of securing the future of the NDIS.
2: That's Mark Butler, the Minister for Health, Ageing and the NDIS, speaking with Melissa Clark. Anti-gambling advocates are hoping a lengthy inquiry into the federal government's legislation to restrict gambling ads will put more pressure on Labor to strengthen

0: laws. As Parliament rose for a five-week winter break yesterday, the bill was sent to an eight-week Senate inquiry. Here's political reporter Pablo Viñales.
1: Anna Bardsley was addicted to poker machines for a decade. The financial losses are hard for her to quantify, but she says the personal toll has been the hardest.
2: As far as how much money I lost, I have no idea because there's no way to track how much you lose on poker machines at the moment. But it was thousands and thousands and thousands of dollars more than I meant to spend. The time I lost and the part of myself I lost is the biggest loss of all. It leaves you feeling like a completely useless human being because you think you should be able to stop and you don't know how to stop and you don't seem to be able to.
1: She recovered from her addiction more than 15 years ago and has since watched problem gambling in Australia evolve, with advertising not just on TV and radio, but increasingly online and on social media.
2: The way that gambling is promoted in Australia is a safe and a fun pastime, if you like. It's not accurate, it's not true, it's a serious adult problem with serious addictive properties.
1: As federal parliament rose for a five-week winter break yesterday, Labor's long-awaited bill to restrict gambling advertising was sent to a Senate inquiry. It proposed a limit of three TV ads per hour between 6 a.m. and 8:30 p.m, none during live sports in those hours, and online ads blocked for under 18s with an opt-out for adults. The government also wants to stop influencers, regardless of the size of their following, and sports personalities from promoting gambling online. In Question Time, the Prime Minister touted the reform.
3: This is good reform. This is a major step forward, and the Parliament should vote for it. If they don't, then you do have the option of the status quo. You do have that option. But what we will do is we have taken the strongest possible action that any government has taken in history.
1: But not strong enough for the Greens and Independents. Independent MP Allegra Spender.
4: The Prime Minister seems to not see this as significant an issue as the country does. And I think this, you know, he's in this instance, he's really out of touch with, I think, what community sentiment is.
1: She says the bill is far from the recommendations of a review led by the late Labor MP Peter Murphy. It called for a complete phased-in ban of gambling advertising.
4: This is just another partial ban, and so I don't know that it would make it worse, but I think that it wouldn't. It's really missing the opportunity to do something really significantly better.
1: The Coalition wants more time. Jane Hume is the Deputy Liberal Leader and thinks the bill being sent to an eight-week inquiry will provide the chance to get it right.
5: If there should be changes, if there should be, particularly with online gambling apps, opportunities to opt in rather than opt out, those sorts of integrity measures that you can put around gambling, I think that this is the opportunity to flesh that out. That's why we go to an inquiry.
1: As the laws face more scrutiny, Anna Bardsley has this message.
2: It's a chance to do something and leave an amazing legacy behind. Be the government, be the politicians that said, look what we did, instead of look what we didn't do.
0: That report from Pablo Viñales. Are you planning to set your alarm or just stay up all night? I'm talking, of course, about the Socceroos' very early kickoff against Egypt tomorrow morning. Beyond the major live sites, this World Cup has seen neighbourhood pubs and cafes transformed into viewing parties for a host of games. Jeremy Story Carter has been taking the pulse in Melbourne. Ladies,
6: it's before dawn on a chilly Melbourne morning, but it feels closer to a Saturday night club party. Out the back of a Brunswick cafe, Melbourne's Ghanaian community has turned out in force for a World Cup watch party. The coffee machine is working overtime, so too a small projector beaming the match onto a brick wall. Zara Garbra wouldn't be anywhere else.
7: The theme of today is just unity, coming together and celebrating and, yeah, just being a part of something bigger than yourself, and I think that's really important.
6: The 29-year-old Melburnian is of Ghanaian Italian heritage. She says the World Cup has seen a special energy coursing through the city.
7: And I think you can really feel that when you come into spaces like this that celebrate your identity, that celebrate culture, that celebrate where you're from. I think now more than ever it's important because I think, yeah, we can feel, I guess, a sense of change in the world right now.

0: A few suburbs over, Melbourne's small Brazilian community gathered to watch their beloved Seleção.
1: Ah, oh, that's a goal!
0: I think Brazil might have just scored. That's Elba Chiliatin, one of the organisers responsible for bringing together hundreds of people for a special World Cup viewing party. Children wearing the bright yellow of Brazil's national team watched on enthralled in the action, with the match folded in as part of their usual language classes. For Miss Chiliatin, who moved to Australia in 1988, the moment fused together two of her great loves.
1: I love the Brazilian, the fact that my Brazilian heritage, but I always like the connection to Australia. We are very proud to say we are Australian citizens. We were born in Brazil, but our home is Australia.
0: While major live sites like Federation Square attract the biggest crowds and media attention, Australians around the country have descended in their droves on community spaces, cafes and pubs to watch matches together with strangers. So what is it about the World Cup that sparks such passionate displays of public unity? It's a question Emeritus Professor from Western Sydney University, David Rowe, has long pondered.
2: These great high holidays, as some called it, high holidays of sport, are also high holidays of the nation. This is one of the moments where you get perhaps a sense of this is what a nation feels like. It's not just an intellectual exercise, it's one that involves the heart, the body.
0: There might be a temptation to view such parties through the lens of recent debates around multiculturalism, but the sound of songs and laughter easily drown out any political noise. Back in Brunswick, Adjua and Kuruma had to duck back down the street to grab her drums. Even though the sun was only just rising, it was still time to party.
3: It's so beautiful to see how people come together. You see people in their flags on the street, but it doesn't feel intimidating or funny. It's just fun. It's joyous.
4: Certainly sounds like fun, that report by Jeremy Story Carter.
5: Are there any winners in the cost of living crisis? Has gambling become our national sport? How much more can our farmers survive? What's causing the algal bloom? Can we afford the energy transition?
6: Questions. They've never been more important. So the one thing we'll never question is our duty to keep asking. ABC News. Keep asking.
4: Time to have a quick look at the finance screens. They're enjoying a strong end to the working week. The All Ordinaries is up 1.2% now at 9,038. The ASX 200 up 1.3% at 8,838. One Australian dollar, it's gone into positive territory as well, buying 69.3 US cents. Spot gold's up 1.6% as well at 4,192 US dollars an ounce. Let's see what's happening in your capital city weather-wise today, this Friday, the 3rd of July. Brisbane, 25 degrees right now, partly cloudy with a top of 27. Sydney's 17, cloud clearing and a maximum of 19 degrees. In Canberra right now, it's 9, a top of just 10 with a shower or two. Melbourne's 13, showers with a maximum of 15 on the way. Hobart's 11, getting to 13, but will become cloudy. It is cloudy in Adelaide and 13 right now, a high of 15 degrees predicted. Perth sitting at 14, a maximum of 19 on the way with partly cloudy conditions. Darwin's 28, getting to 32, it will be sunny. Australian Eastern Standard Time, it's 11:30 a.m. 11 o'clock if you're in the centre of Australia, half past nine in the west.

0: ABC News, good morning. I'm William Howard Evans. Shadow Communications Minister Sarah Henderson has accused her counterpart of being incompetent as Labor pushes to strengthen its social media ban for under-16s. The government's proposed changes will see maximum penalties doubled and the eSafety Commissioner's powers bolstered. This week, the Coalition and Greens teamed up to send the bill to an eight-week Senate inquiry, a move the Prime Minister has today labelled outrageous. But Senator Henderson says the measures aren't enough and need further scrutiny.
1: We are not going to stand by and watch this minister, Annika Wells, incompetent.

0: parents continue to compromise the online safety of Australian children. We will interrogate this bill properly, and frankly, I think the amendments before the Parliament need to be tougher.
1: The UN Security Council has held a meeting to ensure ships crossing the Strait of Hormuz will be protected following renewed attacks in the past week. Last week, Bahrain said Iranian strikes damaged a residential building near the country's international airport. Iran says Bahrain facilitated US and Israeli aggression against it by allowing its territory and airspace to be used by Washington. The Assistant Secretary General for the Department of Political and Peacebuilding Affairs, Elizabeth Spiha, says the attacks are unacceptable.
2: The Secretary General unequivocally condemns all attacks against civilians and civilian infrastructure, residential areas, ports, energy facilities, commercial vessels, and maritime personnel must be protected.
1: Taylor Swift fans are gathering at Madison Square Garden in New York ahead of her rumoured wedding this weekend. Information started firming up this week about the music superstar's wedding to NFL great Travis Kelce over the 4th of July holiday weekend. Engineering professor and Swiftie Ari Perez teaches a course on Taylor Swift at Quinnipiac University in Connecticut. He says many fans still believe the New York wedding is a decoy.
3: I think there will be some kind of event happening, and I would bet the event is related to the wedding. There is a nagging doubt. Is this a story that we're being fed? Like, it just seems a little too easy. I am guessing that there might be an ace up her sleeve, but who knows?
1: Legal proceedings brought by Victorian Liberal MP Moira Deeming against the state party president have been adjourned until this afternoon. Ms. Deeming launched the action ahead of a party meeting this evening to decide whether she should be disendorsed as a candidate for the upcoming state election after claiming she was put in a headlock by a colleague. Marcus Clark KC is the barrister representing the Liberal state president. He says the proceedings have all been quite rushed and he isn't sure if the meeting will go ahead.
4: I really can't indicate one way or the other. I think we'll have to wait and see what the Her Honour says. Well, I think you'll receive the resigning motion shortly, so you make it.
1: A pregnant Tasmanian woman says she was made to feel like an inconvenience by a male doctor when she sought medical help. State political reporter Lucy McDonald has more.
5: The woman, who we've called Heidi, was pregnant and struggling with unusual skin symptoms when she visited an urgent care clinic. She told the ABC the male doctor she saw made her feel like she didn't need to be there and that what she was experiencing was a normal pregnancy symptom. When she finally saw her obstetrician, they told her not only had she been misdiagnosed, but what she'd been prescribed had made things worse. Women's health experts say Australia still has a significant medical misogyny issue, and that includes attitudes, access and affordability.
1: Ski hire businesses say the lack of natural snowfall has kept visitor numbers down during what's normally a peak period. Victoria's ski resorts have had a rocky start to the season, with warm weather limiting the amount of ski runs they've been able to open so far. Owner of George's Ski Hire at Mount Buller, Rob Avotoglu, says the season is yet to properly kick off, but he's optimistic things will pick up soon.
6: We're ready to go. It's been a, as I said, a bumpy start to the season, but hopefully, as of the next few days, when it's expected to blizzard, we'll be off and running.
1: And Portugal are through to the last 16 of soccer's World Cup after beating Croatia 2-1 in a dramatic tie. Croatia opened the scoring in the second half, but Cristiano Ronaldo equalised from the penalty spot before substitute Gonzalo Ramos delivered a sensational injury time header. Croatia then celebrated what they thought was an equaliser in the 12th minute of added time, only for a video check to rule it offside. Portugal will play Spain in the last 16. ABC News.
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8: Hello, I'm Brendan Arrows. Still to come, we'll take you to Kyiv, which has endured an enormous barrage of missiles and drones, killing at least 27 people.
9: This went on and on, and when you thought it was over and the sun started to break, you'd have another explosion. The entire city was just full of smoke, almost every single neighbourhood.
8: The Royal Commission on Anti-Semitism and Social Cohesion hears evidence from one of the largest global artificial intelligence companies, and kids at the National Braille Music Camp show off their skills. Russia has unleashed an 11

0: An hour barrage of strikes on the Ukrainian capital, Kyiv. At least 27 people have been killed and another 86 are injured. Almost 500 drones and 74 missiles were fired by the Russians. Moscow said its forces hit what it called military plants. But Ukraine's Air Force says about 20 residential buildings were actually targeted, and Kyiv's mayor said an ambulance station was one of the places hit. There were also Russian attacks on other cities in central and eastern Ukraine. Carolyn Robertson is a journalist in Kyiv, and he starts by explaining what it was like as the attack rained down on the city.
1: I mean, it was incredibly dramatic. I've been living here in the center of this city here, Kyiv, for over 2 years now, so I've witnessed dozens of attacks. But this was the most brazen, it was the most concentrated, the loudest, the most extreme. The attack went on for 11 hours, and I had lots of friends and colleagues that live here in the city who have never been to really a shelter before, who are pretty hardened, who for the first time actually went down to the metro. So the entire city was really shaken by this whole thing. And this went on and on, and when you thought it was over and the sun started to break, you'd have another explosion, and it was an unbelievable sunrise as well. The entire city was just full of smoke, almost every single neighborhood. And there's a hotel, probably a 5 minute walk from where I can see here in my apartment, that was burning for about 10 hours. This is a hotel very often used by journalists, you know, again, not a military target, that was hit by a jet powered drone. I'm looking over here right now while I'm talking to you, and I can still see smoke rising from a neighborhood called Padil. And this is a very boutique neighborhood. It's comparable to Soho or Chelsea, you know, in London or New York. You know, there's no military targets in areas like this. It's cafes and restaurants concentrated with civilians. There's a building, a residential building, that has partly collapsed. So there are still people buried under the rubble while we're talking right now, still people being pulled out. And it's a really horrific scene. I've got friends who are there right now reporting, and they're saying, you know, every few minutes, the firefighters have to stop digging to listen to hear if anyone's shouting from underneath. It's this really horrible, somber moment where everything goes silent to listen for anyone, you know, calling for help. That this is happening still right now. And that's one apartment building of 20 that were hit. And, you know, Russians have already come out and started denying all of this and saying that it was all military strategy and military targets. And I'm sure there were one or two around the outskirts of Kyiv. But from what I could see from my apartment here, this was a concentrated attack specifically to terrorize people, specifically to try and make Ukrainians feel scared and to make them feel helpless. And it was really unbelievable to witness. It was, you know, terrible.
2: You say that you think it was about scaring Ukrainians. Did it work in that sense? I mean, how are people feeling now?
1: Today is the most shaken I've seen most of my friends, my Ukrainian friends in the city, because missiles landed in places they'd never landed before, you know, right in the middle, places people thought were relatively safe. So people are a lot more on edge this morning. And normally in Kyiv, after an attack, you know, people get up in the morning, they go to work, they clean up glass. This one is a little bit different. People do feel a lot more on edge and nervous for what's going to happen next time. But the purpose of this was to try and break their spirit. And that certainly hasn't happened at all. You know, people are worried, but people aren't broken. You know, people are actually more angry at Russia, right? This is what happens when you bomb a democracy. It doesn't make people cower. It makes people more resilient. So overall, it's not impacted the psyche of Ukrainians, but today it's definitely more on edge.
2: Often when these drones and missiles are coming in, Ukraine activates its air defences. Did you feel that it was overwhelmed by the number of missiles and drones, or it didn't work? What happened?
1: I would say it was. I mean, I can see everything that's intercepted, every kind of Patriot. I've got 360-degree view from where I'm living, and usually most things are shot down before they reach the city centre, but things were exploding very fast, sometimes within seconds between missiles. And that shows that the Russians decided to launch these things at an incredible frequency. And I think in some ways it did overwhelm the air defense systems here. I think they would, if it was fired into any city with their defense systems, if this was fired into Israel, I think it would have had the same effect, just because Russia has really, really tried to strain and test this system as much as possible, especially with this attack. So a lot of things still got through, which is, you know, which is really concerning.
2: I understand there was some intelligence that this was coming, and in fact, the president, Volodymyr Zelensky, was able to warn Ukrainians to prepare for it.
1: Yeah, so the Ukrainians knew that this was coming because Ukraine has been hitting Moscow, St. Petersburg. They've been causing fuel shortages in Crimea. And we know that Russia responds to this kind of stuff with just this total brutality. But it looks like Zelensky was in Ireland at a press conference yesterday, and he had to cut it short. He was supposed to be there for a lot longer, and he said, actually, I have to go right now. And he made a very rapid journey back here to Kyiv. I think he did it in about 8 hours. And that was because I think they had really realized through the satellite imagery that everything was coming tonight. But they didn't know exactly when it would be until the last minute. And that's kind of how it's always been here. People get more and more nervous. The quieter it becomes, the days that go by that are silent means you know something big is coming. But it looked like there was a short window yesterday where everyone said, right, the planes are taking off. They're about to launch. This is what's going to happen.
2: Do you think this aerial war, so to speak, is going to become a more permanent feature of the war? We don't often hear now about what's happening on the actual front lines of the war, and I guess because they're moving so slowly.
1: Yeah. Russia isn't making the progress on the battlefield that it wants to. You know, Putin 15 times has pushed back his deadline for wanting to seize Donbass. You know, every single few months he says he wants to take it and he hasn't got it. And in some areas of the front line, especially towards Zaporizhia, Russia's actually losing ground consistently for the last 2 months. So Putin is not happy with the progress on the front line. And so instead, he's decided to try and terrorize the civilians in cities like Zaporizhia, Kherson, Dnipro, Kharkiv, and here in Kyiv. And this is just what countries do when they're losing a war, is they, you know, countries like Russia, dictatorships and autocracies, is they choose violence like this and terrorism. You know, they say, if we can't win on the battlefield, then we can try and, you know, scare the civilian population, try and get the civilians to give up hope on their president, give up hope on winning, and hopefully they can be bombed into capitulation. You know, that is the strategy for this strike last night, because Putin isn't winning on the front line. And that doesn't work. Makes people here far more determined.
0: Carlin Robertson, who's a journalist in Kyiv, speaking there with ABC News Radio's Sarah Morris. Here at home, a federal government bureaucrat has admitted it's taking a long time to implement recommendations into online safety made almost 2 years ago. The suitability of the government's online safety rules are being scrutinised at today's hearing of the Royal Commission into Anti-Semitism and Social Cohesion. Reporter Isabel Rowe says the bureaucrat who's giving evidence today holds a significant role.
3: So this is Sarah Vandenbroek. She's the first assistant secretary in this department that the government has, which is responsible for overseeing digital platforms and online safety. She's been asked mostly about the Rickard Review, which is a review that the government did at the end of 2023 into the Online Safety Act. It was finished at the end of 2024, around October, and it took the government about 18 months to formulate a response to that. She's been asked by the Royal Commission today whether or not her department has been fully staffed enough to be able to answer the questions that were put to it in that Rickard review. She says that it has been complex and that an election in the meantime has made it difficult for her department. It's had to redo some of the work with a new minister that came in. She says that there are 67 recommendations into online safety, that they are working on it. The main one is the digital duty of care legislation. That is a big piece of work which basically puts the onus of care and mitigating harm back on social media companies, on online companies. She says that that has taken quite some time to implement, mainly because she's admitted the social media companies keep coming back to the government and asking for more time. Essentially more consultation, they want to know more about it. And while she says that's not necessarily unusual, that social media companies should be able to find out about the legislation that the government is implementing, that it is delaying the way that the government is able to implement this legislation now, 2 years on from the end of that review.
4: This round of hearings is all about online safety, isn't it? Who else are we expecting to hear from today?
3: Well, we're going to hear from later today the general manager of Anthropic in Australia. His name is Theo Hormuzis. Anthropic, of course, is a big AI company at the moment. It owns Claude, which lots of people use, so it'll be interesting to hear what they have to say. Next week, we will be hearing from social media companies. So companies like Meta, the companies that have been mainly scrutinised so far this week. We'll also be hearing from the ABC and SBS as they front the hearings into some of the coverage in the Middle East and the way that we've been able to deal with complaints about our content. So it's been a real theme in this tranche of hearings, online safety, what social media companies have been able to do and what they sometimes aren't doing to take down some of the harmful content that has been put up, particularly in the wake of the Bondi terrorist attack.
0: Isabel Rowe speaking there to Lorna Dunkley. This is ABC News Radio. I'm Brendan Arrow making

0: News today, a Venezuelan Australian who led a delegation to federal parliament has welcomed the government's commitment to support the country after devastating twin earthquakes struck last week. The federal government has pledged $2 million in humanitarian aid to support communities affected by the disaster. Aged care advocates say they're yet to see the details of how the federal government will improve its assessment process for in-home care. Labor was pressured to make the changes following claims the automated integrated assessment tool has frequently under-assessed cases and left some without adequate care. And over 120 passengers and crew members aboard a cruise ship that was travelling from San Francisco have been infected with a stomach virus. The US Centers for Disease Control says the Ruby Princess was on a 20-day journey to Canada and Alaska when several people on board were struck down by a neurovirus. It is now time for some sports news with Chris Mitchell. And Chris, high drama at the FIFA World Cup. Late goals denied, even projectiles thrown on the field.
1: I think we had four disallowed goals in the game between Portugal and Croatia. Absolutely incredible scenes in Toronto. Portugal have gone through. They've gone through by beating Croatia 2-1. But that really does not tell you how dramatic this tie was. A fairly sort of placid first half sprang to life when Croatia scored in the second half after the 53rd minute. Cristiano Ronaldo then equalised from the penalty spot about 10 minutes later. Not a great penalty, straight down the middle. The keeper could have saved it. So it's 1-1, and then we're deep into added time, and it looks like this is going to penalties, going to extra time at the very least. In the meantime, Cristiano Ronaldo has been subbed off with just minutes to go, shaking his head. He didn't like that because, of course, this is likely to be his last ever World Cup. And is this perhaps going to penalties? And he's not going to be there to take one. He needn't have worried because Roberto Martinez, the Portuguese coach, made inspired substitutions for, and one of them was Gonzalo Ramos. And he delivered a sensational injury time header to claim it for Portugal. At least we thought that was it. Croatia, they were then celebrating after what they thought was an equaliser to make it 2-2 in the 12th minute of added on time, only for a video check to rule it offside. Wow, breathless stuff. As you say, the fans were not happy. Projectiles were thrown onto the pitch. Took a while to restart the game. At the end of the day, Portugal will play Spain in the last 16. That's what we need to know. Spain earlier beating Austria by 3-0. Not so much drama there. Daria Kazatkina is the only Australian woman remaining at Wimbledon. She plays Naomi Osaka tonight. Maya Joint out. She was beaten in three sets by Alexandra Iala. Alex de Minaur is through to the third round. He beat the Frenchman Adrian Mannarino in straight sets again. He hasn't dropped a set yet. Afterwards, he spoke to BBC Sport.
2: Yeah, I'm super happy with the performance. I thought it was quite a clean performance against a tricky opponent. I started well and executed the game plan and ultimately fought through some tough moments that could have made my life a little bit more difficult, but I'm super glad to be here and in the next round.
3: And crucially, two straight wins back-to-back. Are you finding your rhythm? Do you feel you've got your rhythm now already on grass?
2: Yeah, I mean, I love being here. I think it's a special place, and you know, now that the tournament started, it's a little bit of a kind of tunnel vision mantra, right? You're just trying to do your best to focus on what's ahead, and I know I can play some good tennis on this stuff. I just gotta, I guess, keep showing up day after day.
3: And getting the job done early in the day as well. How does the rest of the day look for you once you've completed all your media duties?
2: Yeah, look, I think it's one of the perks of playing first up, right? If you get the win, it feels like you've got a day and a half kind of off until the next match. Obviously, I'll have my recovery to do today, but since it's a great afternoon, I would love to go out there and do something about it, right? Whether it's, you know, go to Richmond Park, have a nice coffee, have a nice drive around. There's plenty of things to do in beautiful London when the weather's like this.
3: Does it give a lot of you players hope when you see someone like Zverev win, bearing in mind it's not Sinner or Alcaraz's name on the trophy?
2: Yeah, look, I think you obviously...

0: The every player kind of whether they switched off and didn't want to watch it or they were on top of it, they knew that the opportunity arose for a new slam winner, and Zverev stepped up to the plate.
1: Yep, there you go. Alex de Minaur hoping he can do what Zverev has recently done before him. He's through to the third round at Wimbledon.
2: Thank you very much, Chris Mitchell, on the Sports Desk today. Just going to bring you some breaking news now. The New South Wales government has confirmed a suspected case of the H5 bird flu has been detected at Hawk's Nest on the New South Wales mid-north coast. Testing is currently underway to determine which strain of avian influenza it is. Cases of H5N1 strain of bird flu have so far been detected in Western Australia and South Australia. If confirmed to be the H5N1 strain, it would be the sixth case in Australia, with four previous cases found in WA and in South Australia. Health advocates are calling for National Cabinet to tackle massive inconsistencies in ambulance billing across the country. They say the system is unnecessarily complex, with patients getting irregular bill shocks and private health insurance not always picking up the tab. Alison Brandley reports.
3: Lynn Conder was overseas when her husband Dave died at home unexpectedly in 2016.
4: He was a very simple, kind, beautiful soul.
3: The macadamia farmer had died in his sleep from a suspected heart attack. A neighbour called an ambulance. After the funeral, another shock awaited Lynn while dealing with his complex estate. A $600 bill for the ambulance.
4: Like, everyone just wanted their money, money, money. There was no compassion.
3: Their private health insurer, Bupa, initially refused the claim. Medico-legal expert Dr. Margaret Foe says the brutal reality is it was perfectly legal because of a long-standing legal precedent.
5: Basically what it means is when you die, your private health insurance dies with you.
3: Sometimes the coroner collects those who've died, but in regional areas it can fall to ambulance services, with the bill paid for by the person's estate. Consumers Health Forum of Australia Chief Executive Elizabeth Devaney says they've heard of other cases like this as well.
6: Yeah, we have occasionally heard similar stories where somebody has died and then a bill arrives.
3: Public ambulance costs for emergencies vary widely across Australia. It's free for residents in states like Queensland and Tasmania, but not visitors. While other states have a maze of fee exemptions for people ranging from veterans to victims of crime.
2: Alison Brandley with that report. A week-long program in the New South Wales Southern Highlands teaching blind or visually impaired children Braille music is this week celebrating its 40th anniversary. The National Braille Music Camp was established by Mittagong locals Roma Dix and her blind husband Ian Cooper to improve the accessibility of Braille music education, which maps dots to pitches, rhythms and octaves using a unique syntax. The ABC's Brooke Chandler was welcomed into the camp's choir practice.
7: On a surprisingly mild winter's morning, the lyrics of an old English nursery rhyme flood through the halls of a Southern Highlands private school, sung by a young choir.
8: When the Bible's open, what do you think it'll say?
7: Rather than traditional sheet music, this group's impressive pitch and timing is directed using thick white paper imprinted with Braille. That's because each member of the National Braille Music Camp Choir is either blind or visually impaired.
9: So it's just a week of playing music, singing music with people who know, like, how I work, basically, and how I live my life.
7: That's 14-year-old camp student Morgan Tyrell. She lost her vision at just 6 months old because of a rare condition called Coats disease, where the tiny blood vessels in the retina develop abnormally, leading to blindness. Ms. Tyrell has travelled from Tamworth to attend the National Braille Music Camp run out of Frensham in Mittagong over the past 4 years to deepen her knowledge of Braille music. She says being around people living with similar conditions is an added win.
9: And obviously just all the socialising, just little inside jokes, friendship group moments and just like the friendships you do make at this place.
7: Developed in the 19th century, Braille music is a specialised tactile notation system that allows blind and visually impaired musicians to read, write and compose music. It uses the standard six-dot cell, but assigns

0: assigns entirely unique meanings to the dots to represent pitches, rhymes, and expressions. Braille music is one of the classes offered from the annual National Braille Music Camp, along with music technology and instrumental workshops, run by the camp's musical director and blind musician, Ben Clark.
1: The idea was that it would fit, any dot combination would fit under a fingertip. So any bigger, and it would be a little bit too cumbersome to read. So obviously we have many different combinations. Braille music looks nothing like print music. There's a word, here comes a bar of music. That's the word Catherine. This is a bar of music, four beats worth of music. They pretty well look identical.
0: The program, supported by Peak Body Vision Australia, was established four decades ago by Roma Dix and her blind husband Ian Cooper to improve the accessibility of Braille music education.
2: And music's terribly important to the blind. One reason why I think it is that the brain has got one little lump of brain ready to receive visual stimuli and another bit ready to receive oral stimuli. But often there's no visual stimuli, the oral bit takes over. So the oral's got a double whammy. And that's why you'll find a number of these children and the staff here have got perfect pitch.
0: Ms. Dix says putting on the community-funded program has been hard work at times, including managing two cancelled camps due to the COVID pandemic.
2: So we'd braille out the soprano parts and then the alto and then the tenors and the basses, and I'd copy them all off and I'd staple them together and make books. And I can remember one day I made 500 sheets. I didn't.
0: Hundreds of primary and high school age students from across the country have attended the camp over the years, with some former students like Seth Leggett returning as camp instructors.
3: You get opportunity to explore who you are in an independent setting and who you are as an artist. It's a very safe space where people can come and maybe not feel so judged or ostracized or alienated because everybody around them gets them.
0: When co-founder Ian Cooper fell ill and died about 14 years ago, Ben Clark was selected to take over as the camp's musical director. A succession plan the now 92-year-old Roma Dix is also working through.
2: Music camp is far more important than me, and so I've, over some years I've been saying, you know, I'm doing this, I'm doing that, so that people knew what was being done. By the end of the camp, there's just the happiest, fun group of kids, and they're singing all the time in the dining room, and they're making jokes about the staff and trying to be cheeky, and it's just lovely to see them so happy and confident and mobile.
4: Roma Dix, the co-founder of the National Braille Music Camp, finishing off that report by Brooke Chandler. You are listening to ABC News Radio. The All Ordinaries currently up 1% at 9,018. The ASX 200 at lunchtime up 1% as well. Your capital city weather this Friday, the 3rd of July. Brisbane's 25 degrees and partly cloudy. It's 18 in Sydney, the cloud clearing. A shower or two in Canberra where it's just 9. Melbourne's 13 degrees with some showers. Hobart's 11, becoming cloudy. Cloudy also in Adelaide where it's 13. It's also 13 degrees in Perth with partly cloudy conditions, while in Darwin it's 29 and sunny. Australian Eastern Standard Time, it's midday, 11:30 in the centre of Australia and 10 a.m. in the west. 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

0: ABC News. Hello, I'm Ali Crew. The Australian Federal Police are considering a brief of evidence from the Australian Centre for International Justice detailing alleged war crimes in Gaza by an Australian citizen who was in the Israeli Defence Force. Elizabeth Byrne reports.
1: Rowan Arif from the centre says the report details three charges, including war crimes and a crime against humanity, all to do with the destruction of property and in breach of Commonwealth laws. She says the evidence includes satellite images, social media reports and witness statements. The AFP has yet to indicate if it will pursue the case, but it has made clear in the past it is aware of allegations of war crimes by Australian citizens. It is not an offence to serve in a foreign military force, but it is Australia's responsibility to pursue its own citizens in the case of war crimes committed overseas.
0: New South Wales has recorded its first suspected positive case of H5 bird flu detected on the state's mid-north coast, making it the sixth reported case in Australia. A giant petrel, a migratory seabird found at Hawke's Nest, returned a positive preliminary test. Agriculture Minister Tara Moriarty says this latest case is incredibly concerning for the country's agriculture and wildlife.
2: We don't know yet if it is the worst strain of the virus. The bird and samples of this bird have been sent to the National Testing Lab in Geelong through the CSIRO. Testing is underway at the moment to see what type of H5 this is that's been found in this bird.
0: There have been four confirmed cases in Western Australia and one in South Australia. The death toll from two deadly earthquakes that struck Venezuela last week has risen to almost 2,600. The country's interim president, Delcy Rodriguez, says she will work with the IMF and the World Bank to put together an over $280 million reconstruction fund as rescuers continue to comb through the rubble for survivors. She's also defended the emergency response, saying it was immediately deployed after locals complained that efforts were slow to get started. Tens of thousands of people remain unaccounted for. Iran has issued a renewed warning to all ships crossing through the Strait of Hormuz. Chelsea Hetherington reports.
3: Iran's Joint Military Command says all oil tankers moving through the strait must use its approved routes or face a forceful response. Under the Memorandum of Understanding, Washington and Tehran have agreed to allow ships to pass through the strait without paying for 60 days. US President Donald Trump says Iran has agreed to just about everything Washington was asking for. It comes as Iran prepares for the funeral of the country's former supreme leader, Ali Khamenei. He was killed in joint US and Israeli strikes in February that sparked the ongoing war. His body is expected to lie in state from Saturday local time before being buried in the city of Mashhad on the 9th of July.
0: Prime Minister Anthony Albanese says Labor's reforms around gambling ads go further than the Murphy report, despite lacking support from other parties and backbenchers. The legislation that was introduced to Parliament yesterday to restrict gambling ads has become the subject of an 8-week Senate inquiry. Mr Albanese says the reforms will be debated throughout August and September, but hopes the legislation will pass by the end of the year.
4: This has been worked through in a comprehensive way. Was only introduced yesterday morning. There was never any consideration of it passing. Yesterday in a day, that's not what happens. And there'll be an inquiry, which is absolutely fine.
0: Taylor Swift's wedding to Travis Kelce will reportedly take place this weekend in New York. More from Sarah Amir.
5: It's been dubbed America's Royal Wedding, and if the rumours are true, pop star Taylor Swift will marry NFL player Travis Kelce this weekend, after the pair got engaged last August. 1,000 people are reportedly attending the two-day wedding at Madison Square Garden. Swifties are lining up to catch a glimpse of the couple, including this fan.
6: We came all the way from Little Rock, Arkansas, just to celebrate Taylor's wedding.
5: Several blocks surrounding the arena will be off limits to vehicles and partially closed to pedestrians during the event.
0: In sport, Portugal is into the Soccer World Cup round of 16 after a 2-1 win over Croatia in Toronto. The match was decided by a stoppage time goal from Gonzalo Ramos. Earlier, Spain defeated Austria 3-0 to breeze through to the round of 16 against Portugal. The final game today sees Switzerland face Algeria in Vancouver. ABC News.
7: Good afternoon. I hope you're well. I'm Andy Park and this is The World Today, coming to you from Gadigal Land in Sydney. This Friday, the first case of H5 bird flu detected in New South Wales, and more bitterly miserable than bitterly cold, with the worst start to a ski season on record, snow finally begins to start falling in the high country.
8: I feel like we've paid really good money to come to a rock concert and we're waiting for the main event, which is the snow in a metaphoric sense. And the support act is really, really shit. It's like, giddy up, we're on. A nice big dump last night. Believe there's more in the forecast.
7: First, though, some breaking news.

0: the E-Safety Commissioner will now be reviewed by a Senate committee. The Prime Minister says the delay is outrageous and will play into the hands of the big tech companies. Here's Rachel Mealy.
1: Australia's world-leading legislation kicking under-16s off social media platforms was passed late last year, but its effectiveness has been questioned. Many teenagers have figured out how to get around the age verification process. Now the government wants to pass another bill, which would crack down more severely on the companies allowing that to happen.
2: Now this legislation is 4 pages. It's not complex, it's simple. It does 2 things. It doubles the fines and allows the E-Safety Commissioner to get the information and the documentation from these big global companies that are making money from the fact that people can be exploited through these platforms.
1: No fines have been issued to social media platforms under the current laws. The Prime Minister wants to expand the E-Safety Watchdog's powers.
2: 5 million accounts have been shut down. But the E-Safety Commissioner has said what she needs is more powers. Powers to get documents and powers to get the information from the big companies.
1: But the opposition and the Greens have teamed up to send the new bill to a parliamentary inquiry. Anthony Albanese believes the social media platforms will use the delay to get around the proposed changes.
2: And it is outrageous, the delay, because what the E-Safety Commissioner has said very clearly is that that will allow the platforms to go and just delete a whole lot of material. Whereas if it was passed yesterday, that would have been the date from which these demands could be made by the Commissioner, so then fines can be issued.
1: The Prime Minister was seizing on comments from the E-Safety Commissioner, Julie Inman Grant, who gave evidence this week at the Royal Commission into Anti-Semitism.
3: We've got the most powerful technology in the world, owned by the richest, wealthiest technologists in the world, but we've never had looser guardrails. And that, to me, is a recipe for disaster.
1: Sarah Henderson is the Shadow Minister for Communications and Digital Safety.
4: This is a social media ban which is failing. This is all the government has done in 4 years, a half-baked law which is poorly designed, which was rushed, which is badly implemented and which is not working.
1: She argues the amendment isn't strong enough and a parliamentary inquiry will allow more time to understand how to improve the laws.
4: We will interrogate this bill properly and frankly, I think the amendments before the parliament need to be tougher. That is my determination.
1: Terry Flew is Professor of Digital Communication and Culture at the University of Sydney. He says as more countries around the world introduce their own controls over social media usage, powerful tech companies are learning to evade regulation.
5: With the case of the social media restrictions, a maximum of fine of $49.5 million can be set by the E-Safety Commissioner. Now, in terms of the global revenue of Meta, that's actually not a lot of money. Even if you double it to $99 million, it's still not a lot of money. So the evidence, as I understood it, found that different companies had displayed different degrees of preparedness to work with the commissioner, and this sounds consistent with historic practice, but there's certainly a frustration being felt in Australia and in many countries around the world that many global platform companies are simply thumbing their nose at national regulators.
0: That's communications expert Terry Flew from the University of Sydney, ending that report by Rachel Mealy. Well, the regulation of the online space is also in the spotlight at the Royal Commission into Anti-Semitism and Social Cohesion today. A federal government official has admitted it's taking a long time to implement recommendations made almost 2 years ago. Reporter Isabel Rowe joins me. Isabel, just take me through what's been heard so far today.
6: Well, we've been hearing from Sarah Vandenbroek, who is a first assistant secretary in a department that's responsible for the regulation of digital platforms and online safety in the Commonwealth Government. She's been asked mainly about the Rickard Review, which is something that was run into online safety. It ran from about a year from November 2023 in late 2024. It was finished, but it's taken quite some time to get both the government response and any of those recommendations implemented. She did say, though, that the government is working internally on those 67 recommendations all about online safety and protecting people. The biggest one of them is the digital duty of care legislation, though, and that is something that would require social

0: media platforms and other online providers to establish risk management systems and essentially take on the responsibility of mitigating harm to users. And Sarah Vandenbroek has admitted that it is taking a long time to implement. And she said that a lot of that is about social media companies asking time and time again for more consultation because they want to know more about these laws, although she admits it is causing delays. Have a listen.
1: They have characterised their requirement for extra meetings as wanting to understand the detail so that they can provide input to us on how it will work in practice. The multiple rounds of consultation does, of course, slow the process down, but also it's quite usual when we work with them that they want to be across the detail and that it is an iterative process.
2: That's Federal Assistant Deputy Secretary Sarah Vandenbroek there. So, Isabel, what are the key takeaways from the testimonies we've heard from the Royal Commission this week?
0: Well, it's been all about online safety, a lot about social media companies. One of the biggest names we've heard from was Julie Inman-Grant, the eSafety Commissioner. She spoke yesterday about the difficulty that she has had in getting some social media platforms to take down harmful content. She got quite emotional in her testimony, namely X, used to be Twitter. She says have been fighting her on several fronts, some of her takedown orders for video content from the Bondi terrorist attack, for example. She says, we fought hard against X in not allowing post-mortem Bondi content, and they told her it's not any worse than you would see in a gore movie, and that is why they have refused in many cases to take some of that off the platform. We've also heard from the Door Foundation, which is something that was set up to combat anti-Semitism. It's been monitoring some of the anti-Semitic hate that has been posted online, and it's also talked about the difficulty in getting social media companies to remove content. Another person who's spoken along those lines is Josh Burns, a federal Labor MP. He's, of course, Jewish, and he's talked about not only the online hate towards him and his partner. Next week, we expect to hear from companies like Meta, who have been calling for more consultation around some of these laws and also hosting a lot of the content that Jewish groups and others have said is anti-Semitic. We will also hear from traditional media companies. The ABC and the SBS are expected to front the hearings later next week.
2: Isabel Rowe there. Andy Park with you. 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Just search for The World Today. Those silver gas bulbs designed for whipping cream or fizzing drinks are increasingly being misused, causing serious harm, even death. Nitrous oxide or NANGs can be easily purchased online, and often they're sold over the counter in tobacconists. Now, one state government has announced a crackdown to try and stop people using them as a drug. Here's Bridget Fitzgerald.
3: You've probably seen evidence of it, small metal canisters scattered on the ground at the local park or in a quiet laneway. Sam Bramham was 19 at a house party when he tried NANGs for the first time.
4: It was labelled to me as a harmless, fun party drug. The high lasted about a minute, and yeah, within a few weeks I was going to different tobacconists every day, purchasing it, doing it by myself.
3: Things spiralled from there.
4: Within 6 months I was completely out of my mind in a drug-induced psychosis, walking around the street, screaming, chasing cars, things like that.
3: The New South Wales government says recreational use is on the rise and it will introduce new restrictions on the sale of nitrous oxide. Ryan Park is the New South Wales Health Minister.
5: Under 18s will no longer be able to buy nitrous oxide. We'll also be restricting the availability of the product by prohibiting same-day delivery and supply, as well as restricting sales before 5 a.m. and after 10 p.m.
3: Jackie Cameron is an associate professor at the University of Wollongong and an expert in drug and alcohol use and mental health.
6: There was a kind of assumption that if you inhaled it and did things like hold your breath for longer or took as many NANGs as they would like to describe it, it was like a consecutive NANGinator where they would take lots and lots of the little ones in a row, you know, taking as many as you could. Sometimes people would have a loss of consciousness or fall over because they're basically depriving their brain of oxygen.
3: And because it's a dissociative drug, the short-term risk of harm is generally associated with falls, but it can also cause oxygen deprivation and frostbite. Jackie Cameron says NANGs are typically used with other substances like cannabis and alcohol. She supports the New South Wales government restricting sales, but says further education and awareness is needed.
6: There's younger and younger people using nitrous oxide, certainly school children, certainly people

0: people that are experimenting. So we need to do more work in figuring out who's using it, how they're using it, how they're accessing, and then we can work on strategies and education tools to support and raise awareness. Because I think part of the issue is the fact that it's not illegal, the fact that people don't see it as a problem means that people don't recognise the potential for harm.
1: According to the National Drug and Alcohol Research Centre, there were 20 deaths involving nitrous oxide between 2000 and 2021. Long-term use can cause neurological damage and it can exacerbate pre-existing health issues, including mental health conditions. Amy Herbert is the Manager of Policy and Engagement at the Alcohol and Drug Foundation.
0: What we need to do is talk with people who are using nitrous oxide to understand how they're using it, what sorts of information they find compelling, and how they'd like to receive that information.
1: There are also calls for further restrictions on the availability of nitrous oxide in Victoria. Nick Rees is the Lord Mayor of Melbourne.
2: In just 12 months, Melbourne has spent close to $200,000 cleaning up more than 6,600 dump canisters on our streets. But more than that, this is a major public health problem.
1: Nitrous oxide cannot be sold in Victoria if it's suspected for recreational use. The Victorian government is looking at further options to limit harm and has called on the Commonwealth for a coordinated national approach. The New South Wales restrictions will come into effect in November.
3: That's Bridget Fitzgerald there. Well, the miraculous rescue of another earthquake victim in Venezuela has given new hope to those still searching for loved ones there, and shone a light on the effects via international rescue teams now helping with the response. But it's also overshadowed the Venezuelan government's own efforts to deal with the crisis, with the US-backed acting president Delcy Rodriguez facing growing criticism over the government's handling of last week's twin earthquakes. Nick Grimm reports.
4: Heavy earth-moving equipment joins the effort to sift through the piles of rubble that were once many of Venezuela's homes and buildings. Satellite images suggest close to 60,000 structures have been damaged or destroyed. On the ground, though, there's growing anger at the Venezuelan government's response. Local woman Paula Machado says the entire community where she grew up no longer exists.
5: Many people died waiting for rescue because we had no one to help us. Then when the units started to arrive, I saw teams from Mexico, Peru, the US and many dogs arrive too. They've done everything possible, but it was work that could not be done during the days that we completely lost.
4: Today, a win for rescuers, with a 43-year-old man pulled alive from the rubble after surviving more than a week inside the collapsed remains of the building where he worked as a security guard. Manny Sampang with the Los Angeles County Fire Department is a member of one of the international teams that worked on the operation. He's speaking here to the BBC.
6: So he was a security guard. He was located in his guard booth, which was a subterranean parking garage. What had occurred is the structure above him, which was a residential apartment complex, had collapsed directly above his booth.
4: It follows the rescue yesterday of a 3-year-old boy found in another collapsed building, their survival beating the odds so many days after the quake hit. More than 2,000 people are now confirmed dead, but that number is expected to grow, with around 50,000 people still unaccounted for. There's now a stench of decomposing bodies in many affected areas, while temporary morgues fill with new arrivals with each passing day. Matt Hasdell is from Serve On, a UK-based charity providing international search and rescue support.
7: A lot of rescue teams like ourselves are getting a lot less and less tasks because they're moving into what's called the recovery phase. Unless they've got a really certain sign of life, they won't be going into that. And we're seeing heavy, heavy machinery going past me that I'm just looking out to the road. A lot of heavy kind of diggers and drills. Obviously very, very tough for families who potentially not found their loved ones. Yeah, they could still be in there whilst they're doing that.
4: Thousands of Venezuelans are sleeping in crowded temporary shelters or on the streets without access to clean water or proper sanitary conditions. Volunteers are helping to feed those left homeless. This man says, on the first day, there were 1,500 people here. By the second day, that had risen to 2,500. Today, the number stands at approximately 5,000.
8: Sanitation facilities are often insufficient for the number of people that are now hosted in shelters.
4: Catalina Vargas Villamarin is country director for Care Colombia. She's currently in the Venezuelan city of La Guaira, one of the worst affected areas.
8: I will say that

0: The most pressing needs are related to protections of children and adolescents. Among the most affected populations, you can find pregnant women, girls, adolescents, and also people with disabilities.
1: Meanwhile, criticism at home of the Venezuelan government is being echoed outside the country. Here, the Albanese government's pledge of $2 million in humanitarian aid has been welcomed by Venezuelan Australians who lobbied directly for the support. Mariana Massano helped lead the delegation to Canberra.
2: This is a strategy that is not only the devastating earthquakes, it's also the struggle country that was already experiencing one of the world's longest humanitarian and institutional crises after more than 27 years of authoritarian rule. So, yeah, I think it's up to us. Similar to what is going on in the country, many civilians doing the work state should be doing.
3: Venezuelan-Australian Mariana Marcano ending that report from Nick Grimm. And the country's interim president, Delcy Rodriguez, has now spoken. She's defended the government's emergency response and says she'll work with the IMF and the World Bank to put together a $280 million reconstruction fund. Staying overseas, and Prince Harry says he's still planning to bring his wife Meghan and their two children to the UK next week for the first time in 4 years.

0: Mazoe Ford has more.
1: When Prince Harry fell out with his father and brother and lost a legal challenge last year for guaranteed security in the UK, his feelings were clear.
2: I can't see a world in which I would be bringing my wife and children back to the UK at this point.
1: Now he's hoping to bring Meghan, 7-year-old Archie and 4-year-old Lilibet over from the US next week. Royal commentator Afia Hagen.
3: This opportunity has arisen around the 1 year to the Invictus Games, and I think he's taken that as a sign that he should bring his family to the UK so they can try and perhaps build some bridges.
1: The Sussexes, who are no longer working royals, have been invited to stay on a secure royal estate. But the UK government won't pay for police protection everywhere else. Prince Harry fears there'll be a paparazzi race for photographs of the children's faces that he and Meghan have always shielded from public view.
3: Absolutely, there will be a frenzy to see them, to get those pictures out there. People will want to be the first people to print the pictures of Harry's children, of Princess Diana's grandchildren.
1: Speculation among the British media is growing by the day. Where the Sussexes will go, what they'll do, and above all, whether they'll meet with the King, Queen, Prince William and Princess Catherine.
4: But Prince Harry's visit to the UK...
5: Is there some thawing in the relationship between the King and his son?
6: Well, this would appear to be the case.
7: I would wish I would be able to tell you what is happening, because this has got...
1: Tabloid hate and online disinformation about Meghan is growing too.
8: There is all sorts of deep fake material out there, particularly on TikTok, but on other platforms.
1: Author Catherine Mayer says that for her latest book about royal women, Divide and Rule, she discovered a wide disinformation campaign about both Meghan and Princess Catherine.
8: What is happening there is not that these are people who are trying to attack those women specifically, but they're using the heat around them, the debate, their real fans pitted against each other, to destroy or undermine people's sense of what's true.
1: Royal commentator Afia Hagen again.
3: There has been really unnecessary, visceral hatred directed at Meghan. I hope that she just got the blinkers on and she doesn't let the relentless, and they will be relentless, headlines get to her.
1: A stressful visit before it even begins. This is Mazoe Ford in London reporting for The World Today.
0: Well, finally today, snow bunnies will be happy to hear that snow is falling across the East Coast's ski fields after the worst start to the season since 1957. Alpine businesses had reported staff retention difficulties across June as the month recorded its warmest weather in almost six decades. Kimberly Price has the story.
9: Just 1 week ago, surrounded by puddles, Karen Forstrom's daily snow report from Perisher was grim.
10: I feel like we've paid really good money to come to a rock concert and we're waiting for the main event, which is the snow in a metaphoric sense, and the support act is really, really sh**.
9: But today, after a major snowstorm hit the New South Wales ski region, things are looking up.
11: It's like, giddy up, we're on. Nice big dump last night. I believe there's more in the forecast. So, and it's looking very white.
9: Across Perisher this morning, snow was being cleared from pathways and roads. An average of between 15 to 20 centimetres has accumulated on the higher slopes on both sides of the border. For Karen Forstrom, who owns a cafe at Smiggins Holes in the Perisher Ski Resort, the snow is a welcome relief.
11: We had a really nice start on the Joondalong weekend with a little bit of unexpected snow, and then we had some unseasonally warm weather and a lot of rain and kind of washed away a fair bit of our snowpack.
9: What does that do for business when the rain comes, when it's a bit warmer?
11: I'm kind of halt things, and unfortunately for all the seasonal staff, you know, generally they all have pretty reliable start dates. A lot of their start dates got pushed back, and my staff included.
9: In the Victorian Alps, snow is filling the fields. Marcus Warner is the president of the Brighton District Chamber of Commerce.
12: They've just recorded about 25 centimetres of fresh snow on the top of Hotham overnight, and it's still snowing up there at the moment. And we've just also recorded about 10 centimetres of snow on Mount Buffalo for the first time this season. So that's exciting.
9: He says businesses are adapting to cater for tourists when there's a delayed start to the snow season.
12: They've been doing mountain biking and they've been doing a whole heap of arts and crafts and other types of activities to keep their children entertained, along with bushwalking and other activities.

0: activities for the adults.
1: Operators usually expect the snow season to arrive with the June long weekend. But much like the rest of Australia, parts of the Alpine region have experienced the warmest June in 59 years. Many ski resorts adapted with artificial snow. But Reggae Ellis, the editor of snow forecasting site Mountain Watch, says that can also bring difficulties.
2: The big difference was this year was the warm temperatures, and you know, the snowmaking's been pretty sophisticated for the last 15 years. And this June, probably the least snowmaking hours in June since snowmaking was invented. So, yeah, that was a bit of a worry, but now I think things are going to change.
1: The Bureau of Meteorology's Dean Naramore says snow bunnies should expect more snowfall this weekend.
3: Oh, we've probably got another 5 to 15, maybe 20 centimetres if we're lucky, to fall today and tonight into Saturday morning. So hopefully by the time we wake up Saturday morning, most of our resorts have seen around 20 to 40 centimetres of snow.
1: And Karen Forstrom believes it's going to be a great season ahead.
4: Oh, it's going to be on like Donkey Kong. It's looking really, really good out there.
5: Cafe owner Karen Forstrom in Perisher. Ending that report by Kimberly Price. And that's all from the World Today team for the week. The program's supervising producer is Matt Bamford. Associate producer is Barney Porter. And technical production by Dave Sargent, Ken White and Nick Drakoulis. I'm Andy Park. I hope you have a great weekend. Bye for now.
6: Right around Australia, you are listening to ABC News Radio. I'm Brendan Arrow. Great to have your company this Friday, the 3rd of July. Right now, it's time for the latest news headlines with Ali Crew. G'day, Ali.
7: Hello, Brendan. Thank you. The New South Wales government has confirmed a suspected case of the M5 bird flu has been detected at a hawk's nest on the New South Wales mid-north coast. Testing is currently underway to determine which strain of the avian influenza it is. Cases of the H5N1 strain of bird flu have so far been detected in Western Australia and South Australia. If confirmed to be the H5N1 strain, it would be the sixth case in Australia, with four cases previously found in WA and one in SA. Former AFL star Nikki Winmar has been found guilty of assaulting a woman in a Victorian motel room last year. Winmar faced four counts of assault after he dragged a woman by the hair before slamming her head into a door during an argument in May 2025. He was found guilty of three counts of unlawful assault and common assault, but the magistrate dismissed the fourth charge of intentionally causing injury. Winmar was the first Aboriginal player to 200 games in the AFL and was celebrated for fighting back against racial abuse. He'll be sentenced at a later date. The death toll from two deadly earthquakes that struck Venezuela last week has risen to almost 2,600. The country's interim president, Delcy Rodriguez, says she will work with the IMF and the World Bank to put together an over $280 million reconstruction fund as rescuers continue to comb through the rubble for survivors. She's also defended the emergency response, saying it was immediately deployed after locals complained that efforts were slow to get started. Tens of thousands of people remain unaccounted for. After the worst start to a ski season in decades, a major snowstorm has hit the Alps in New South Wales and Victoria. By this morning, around 20 centimetres of snow had fallen at Perisher and Thredbo and in Mount Hotham and Falls Creek in Victoria. The Weather Bureau says snow will keep falling today before clearing tonight. And in sport, Portugal is into the Soccer World Cup round of 16 after a 2-1 win over Croatia in Toronto. The match was decided by a stoppage time goal from Gonzalo Ramos. Earlier, Spain defeated Austria 3-0 to breeze through to the round of 16 against Portugal, and the final game today sees Switzerland face Algeria in Vancouver. And Brendan, I'll have another ABC News Bulletin coming up in just under half an hour.
6: Thank you very much, Ali.
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6: Still to come, the first suspected positive case of H5 bird flu detected in New South Wales. The death toll from Russia's deadliest attack on Ukraine's capital rises to at least 27. And the latest global wealth report reveals across the world, a million new millionaires were created last year, 25,000 of them right here in Australia.

0: A suspected case of the H5 bird flu has been detected at Hawk's Nest on the New South Wales mid-north coast. Testing is currently underway to determine which strain of avian influenza it is. The first known bird flu cases in Australia were confirmed last month after a brown skua seabird at Western Australia's Le Cape Le Grand beach. Since that case, there have been four other confirmed cases in WA and one in South Australia. The Chief Veterinary Officer for New South Wales, Joe Coombe, says this recent case involved a bird on Bennett's Beach, which is in the Mirral River precinct at Hawk's Nest.
1: What we do know from the sequencing that was done by the National Laboratory was that the first two cases in Western Australia had, although they were the same strain, they had very slight differences in their genetics, which show that they were two separate infection events. And so that's important to understand. It means that the first two of those birds, and it takes a while to do this sequencing, but those first two birds did not infect each other. They were two separate birds that arrived in Australia with the virus. And it was the same, exactly the same genetics in the virus as was found in Heard Island in the sub-Antarctic. So we know that they've most likely arrived from the sub-Antarctic. They've all been these giant sort of, we're calling them vagrant birds because they don't normally make land, and so they just fish as they're flying along. They'd be different types of migratory birds, as I explained, and there are lots of different flyways where migratory birds could arrive in Australia from areas where there is already H5, and that includes Indonesia, for example. So we've mapped exactly where the different migratory patterns could occur. This is, as I say, is a little bit of an anomaly because they've come up from the sub-Antarctic. We always knew that was a risk, but this is the first time that's occurred. Look, there are enhanced biosecurity measures that could always be put in place by poultry farmers, and our poultry industries are very aware of those measures, and they do a great job of actually implementing them. So yes, always ensuring people that come onto the farm are registering themselves, clean in, clean out, those kinds of messages, which are, as I say, very well implemented across a lot of our industry. In terms of housing birds, that's a measure we could deploy if needed. At this stage, we see no need to enforce housing, but there are measures we could put in place if we consider that would, you know, be an acceptable measure.
0: That's the Chief Veterinary Officer for New South Wales, Joe Coombe. The New South Wales Agriculture Minister, Tara Moriarty, says people should continue to

0: buy and eat chicken and eggs.
1: We've been working very closely with the poultry industry for a number of years now. They are fantastic with dealing with biosecurity threats. And I do want to thank the poultry industry for working very closely with government. They've got great restrictions in place for biosecurity protection on their properties proper. At this stage, the decisions are made based on risk, and the risk has not increased for poultry farms, but we'll continue to work with them. There are scenarios planning in place for any eventuality. And it's very important that people understand eggs will still be available, chicken will still be available, just purchase it as you would normally. And if we need to expand our biosecurity protections, put biosecurity zones in place, we'll work closely with industry to do that. Please don't panic buy, there's no need. People should be buying eggs as they normally would, people should be buying chicken as they normally would. I understand that this is going to have some concern for the community, that's why we're informing people about it, but it's not impacting industry at this point. And we will keep the community informed if there is any need to put any restrictions or to make any changes in relation to that.
0: That's New South Wales Agriculture Minister Tara Moriarty. Ukraine is gaining momentum on the battlefield as it escalates its aerial campaign with repeated strikes deep inside Russia. Meanwhile, though, rescue workers in Kyiv are desperately searching through rubble in the wake of a massive Russian attack on the capital. Overnight, the bombardment included nearly 500 drones and 70 missiles. It lasted more than 11 hours and has killed at least 27 people. The war is, of course, now in its fifth year, and the Center for Strategic and International Studies says Russia has suffered a staggering 1.4 million casualties from this conflict, including close to 500,000 dead soldiers. While the Ukrainian numbers are much lower, the numbers are still horrific. More from CNN's Nada Bashir.
2: The moment of impact in yet another round of deadly Russian strikes. The night sky over Kyiv illuminated as fires tear through the city into the early hours of the morning. Hundreds of Russian missiles and drones are said to have been intercepted, but officials say at least 33 made impact, killing more than a dozen people and wounding at least 86 others.
3: My kids and I wanted to get out of the room. We jumped out of the bed and started running, but there was nowhere left to run. All the windows in the room were shattered and the door was jammed. I couldn't open it.
2: This latest attack came with some warning. Ukraine's President Volodymyr Zelensky calling on civilians to heed the sirens and take shelter in anticipation of an extensive Russian attack. More than 50,000 Kyiv residents are said to have packed into metro stations across the city Wednesday evening, preparing for a long night. Russia's defense ministry claims precision weapons were used to target Ukraine's military and energy infrastructure. But local officials in the capital have condemned what they've described as significant direct hits on residential buildings across the city. In this Kyiv neighborhood, families wait anxiously for news of their loved ones as emergency services search through the rubble of destroyed homes for casualties.
4: A miracle happened here today, thanks primarily to the work of the rescue teams. This is the first time in Ukraine that seven people have been rescued from under the rubble.
2: A miracle moment for some, but for others, only grief.
0: CNN's Nada Bashir with that report. Vladimir Milov is a Russian opposition politician who was once the deputy energy minister of Russia before his reform proposals were completely undone by Vladimir Putin. He believes Putin will continue to escalate this war.
5: Definitely, Putin is getting into more and more desperate situation because his resources that enable him to continue this war are dwindling. He has a lot of economic troubles at home. There's another round of mass mobilization that is being mulled because he's short of people at the front lines. And if this mobilization happens, this will have a profoundly negative effect on Russian economy and society. So that's no easy choice. And you see that he's not being advancing at the battlefield for quite some time already. The combat is very much stalled and Russia is not advancing. Plus, we see new developments like successful Ukrainian strikes on Russian territory, taking out also some critical energy infrastructure. There are motives. If Putin continues

0: to wage this war against Ukraine, which seems to be the case, the only traditional pattern that he uses is to escalate. So this is what he's trying to do by striking more Ukrainian civilian infrastructure, inflicting horror and pain, and hoping to break the resistance of the Ukrainian nation. But we saw this before. It doesn't work. I don't think there are any reasons to believe that this time it will be successful. However, the horrors unfortunately continue.
1: That's Russian opposition politician Vladimir Milov speaking with CNN.
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1: There's been an extraordinary rescue in Venezuela with a man being pulled from the rubble alive 8 days after twin earthquakes hit the country. Hernan Alberto Gil Flores was working a night shift as a security guard at a shopping centre in the city of La Guaira when the quake struck. The building collapsed, but the small cabin Mr. Flores was working in the basement held its ground. Chile's firefighting service says the rescue took 70 hours, but he was found in good condition. Venezuela's Red Cross has called the rescue a miracle.
4: Fortunately, once we received Mr. Hernan in the ambulance, he was stable, in stable conditions. His vital signs were stable. And during the whole ride, he was conscious, focused, and collaborating. And all of his vital signs, within normal.
5: Incredible.
4: Yes, this is a total miracle. The works of the rescuers kept his spirits up, feeding him water and helping him. That was completely decisive for him to be in these conditions. It was so gratifying to see that he is well. We never lose hope that someone else might come up alive.
1: Meanwhile, anger and desperation are rising as the country struggles to cope with the devastation of the twin earthquakes. Almost 50,000 people are unaccounted for, and the death toll has just been updated to 2,600. Catalina Vargas Villamarin is the country director for Care Colombia. She is in La Guaira, one of the worst affected areas. She describes the scenes there.
6: You can see entire blocks with damaged buildings or structures pre-collapse. Demolition work has only just begun, and the affected families, they tell us that they have lost everything. The situation is dramatic. It's really hard to see and to hear all the story.
7: It's now been a week, and as you say, there are still some hopes for further rescues, but there must be a whole new set of challenges that come with trying to live and get by day to day in such a damaged environment. Can you tell me the sort of work that you're needing to do in that space?
6: Right now, and since after the earthquake, there are some informal shelters and other that still are more formal, but hundreds of families are trying to reestablish their documents and also to find a safe place to live. And I will say that the most pressing needs are related to protections of children and adolescents, for sure, as well hygiene, because sanitation facilities are often insufficient for the number of people that are now hosted in shelters. Among the most affected populations, you can find pregnant women, girls, adolescents, and also people with disabilities and elder adults. And it's important that all the humanitarian response take this differentiated approach in order to address those needs of each of the affected groups of people.
7: I gather one of the organisations that CARE has been working with, Tinta Violeta, has reported that there's been multiple cases of sexual violence against women and girls since these earthquakes. Why has this disaster heightened that risk?
6: Unfortunately, the number of sexual violence is increasing, and unfortunately, we don't have all the numbers accurate, because the way to inform is not well established. So, as you mentioned, we are receiving the information from the local partner because the risks are increasing, and women and girls remain the most exposed. Some of the shelters doesn't have the electricity already in place. Some of the sanitation facilities are not disaggregated among women and men. So during the evening, for sure, the protection risk increased for women and girls.
7: Catalina, this is a really traumatic experience for the people of Venezuela, particularly children. What sort of psychosocial support will they need at this point?
6: Women and children, they are facing disproportionate affectation, and it's important to provide psychosocial support and psychological support for many of them after the traumatic event that they live.

0: 1 week ago, they are facing a situation really complicated with a lot of challenge.
1: That was Catalina Vargas Villamarin, the country director for Care Colombia, speaking to the ABC's Melissa Clark. This is ABC News Radio. I'm Brendan Arrow. Making news today, the Prime Minister says he's not against Australians having a punt as pressure grows on Labor to further strengthen its gambling advertising reforms. Labor's bill to restrict ads on television, radio and online was introduced to Parliament yesterday. The World Health Organization has declared that the Hunter virus outbreak is over. The deadly disease, which was linked to a cruise ship in the Atlantic, infected 13 people and killed three. And at the FIFA World Cup, Portugal is through to the round of 16 after beating Croatia 2-1 in a dramatic tie. Earlier, Spain had a 3-1 win over Austria.

0: the rich seemingly getting richer while the median wealth falls. Independent economist Saul Eslake explains more.
1: There are two ways of summarising these kind of statistics. One is the median, which you get by notionally lining everyone in the population up from the richest to the poorest, and the median is, in this case, the wealth of the person who's right in the middle. The average, which is more commonly used, is what you get when you divide, in this case, the total amount of wealth owned by everyone, by the number of people. And the easiest way of explaining the difference is to update an example I was given by my lecturer when I did first year statistical analysis at university, is if Elon Musk were to move to Australia, average wealth would go up a lot,
2: yep,
1: but median wealth would not change at all. And so what these figures are saying is that, and these are a part of an annual survey by UBS, a Swiss-based bank, and the figures they publish are all in US dollars, so changes from year to year can be influenced, as some of the ones for Australia were, by changes in the value of the Australian dollar versus the US dollar. And some of the decline in average wealth that you referred to is in part because of the fact that the Australian dollar has fallen against the US dollar over the period covered by, say, between 2020 and 2025. Mm. But what the figures show is that Australia has the third highest median wealth in US dollar terms of any of the 50-odd countries in the survey at $211,000. The richest, probably not a surprise, is Luxembourg,
2: yes,
1: with $394,000, and then perhaps a little bit more surprisingly, Belgium with 277, and then New Zealand is not far behind us at 206. And again, perhaps surprisingly, the US median wealth is actually a fair way down at $69,000. But if you talk about average, that is the total wealth of everyone divided by the number of people, Australia ranks sixth with $616,300. The US ranks seven with $696,000. Mm. And Switzerland is on top with $910,000. And the interesting thing, I suppose, is in Australia, the median, the average is almost three times the median. That tells you something about the skew of wealth towards the people who are richer. In the US, it's 10 times. You know, the average is 10 times the median. We're actually about the same as Norway, for example, where the median is, the average is about three times the median. So, I mean, in every country, wealth is unequally distributed, and it's typically more unequally distributed than income. But Australia has become a more unequal society in terms of the distribution of wealth over the last 20 years, not so much between the poor and the rich as between the young and the old. Older people who tend to have higher ownership of the assets that have gone up most in value, in particular housing, have gotten richer at a faster rate than people under the age of, say, 40. But the increase in inequality in the distribution of wealth in Australia hasn't been as marked as most obviously in the United States.
2: So housing obviously plays a major role in this in Australia. As those older people die and their children and grandchildren inherit their wealth, do we see the same thing happen? Because those children and grandchildren obviously grow older as well, and then they have something, you know, more firm to start with, I guess, than the people who were really young and starting out.
1: Well, yes, that's absolutely right. And what's important to remember in that context is, of course, that these days when life expectancy is in your 80s, that when people do die and leave, if they do, significant amounts of wealth to their children, those children are in their 50s and 60s. In other words, they're not exactly young. And there have been figures published, the Grattan Institute did some work 5 or 6 years ago that shows that disproportionately people who inherit quite a lot of wealth from their parents are themselves relatively wealthy, not least because, of course, if you've chosen your parents carefully, you know, they will have sent you to private schools and they might have been the bank of mum and dad helping you to buy your first home, as is increasingly necessary these days. Mm. So inequality in the distribution of wealth tends to perpetuate itself

0: rather more than inequality in the distribution of income is.
1: That was independent economist Saul Ehrslich speaking to ABC News Radio's Sarah Morris. Researchers at the University of Queensland say a new drug they're working on is showing promising signs of being able to combat motor neuron disease. The research was funded by Fight MND and a National Health and Medical Research Council grant. Will Murray has the details.
2: The drug is called R8Y, and what it does is it binds to a receptor in our bodies that has previously been extremely difficult to target and to study. And because of that, researchers have been unable to work out what role that receptor plays in the kinds of inflammations we see in conditions like MND and what existing drugs have on that receptor when trying to treat inflammation. Now, anti-inflammatory drugs are crucial in the treatment of all neurodegenerative diseases, not just MND, but also Parkinson's and Alzheimer's. And the researchers say that this wouldn't be a cure, but it would potentially help them better manage the disease. So what they hope to do is design new drugs which better target this specific receptor and also create new medications which cause fewer side effects and are safer for patients. This is a collaboration between the University of Queensland and a number of international partners, and it's still quite early days. They say they hope to have human trials in the next sort of 5 years or so. But there is another exciting element. This research has been possible thanks to funding from Fight MND, which is, of course, Neil Danaher's charity, who recently passed away. They've been able to raise millions of dollars towards MND treatments thanks to things like Big Freeze at the MCG between the Pies and the Ds. So an amazing, hopefully, future legacy for Neil Danaher, who, as I said, only recently passed away.
1: Will Murray with that report. You are listening to ABC News Radio. It's time for some sports news with Mark Adnall. And Mark, just when we thought there couldn't be more drama at the FIFA World Cup, an incredible match between Portugal and Croatia played out today.
3: Sure was. Absolute nail-biter, the FIFA Men's World Cup. Portugal won a thrilling round of 32 match, defeating Croatia 2-1. There were disallowed goals. Everything was going on. Another absolutely wonderful match. ABC Sports' David Markey's in the United States. He has the details.
4: Croatia scored first in the match played at Toronto Stadium with a goal in the 53rd minute. But a penalty to Portugal 15 minutes later saw Cristiano Ronaldo step up to the spot in his 6th World Cup to score. 4 minutes into extra time, Portugal scored again, but there was more drama to come with a disallowed goal to Croatia with just seconds remaining. Earlier, Spain defeated Austria 3-0. David Mark, ABC Sport, Dallas.
3: And the next matchup starts in a couple of minutes, Switzerland and Algeria in Vancouver. Meanwhile, final preparations are being held for the Socceroos ahead of their World Cup knockout match in Dallas tomorrow. Australia plays Egypt at 4 a.m. Australian Eastern Standard Time for a place in the last 16 of the tournament. Former Matildas goalkeeper Sue Reid says she's feeling optimistic for the team.
5: This is absolutely Australia's best chance to advance past the knockout stages. I think we couldn't have had a better draw when it comes to this game. And we are ranked slightly above Egypt, so I think everything is in place for us to have optimism going into tomorrow's game.
3: To the AFL, Brisbane has beaten Geelong by 22 points at Cadinia Park last night. Corbin Middlemass reports.
6: The Lions kicked the first 8 goals of the game to lead by as many as 43 points. The Cats turned it around, dominating the second term to get within 1 early in the third quarter. But Brisbane powered away again, kicking 8 of the next 11 goals to open up the game and ultimately win by 22. The victory makes it 4 in a row for Brisbane as they replace Geelong in the top 4. The Cats have now lost 4 of their last 5 games and could fall as low as 8th by the end of the weekend. Corbin Middlemass, ABC Sport, Geelong.
3: The Newcastle Knights have made a winning start to the 2026 NRLW season with an 18-4 win over the Cronulla Sharks. The Knights led 4-0 at half-time, but the Sharks levelled things with the first try of the second half before the visitors ran away with the game 3-1. Sydney Taylor starred for the Knights. To some tennis, Alex Dermonor has cruised through to the second round of Wimbledon, defeating 38-year-old Frenchman Adrian Mannarino in straight sets in London. The Australian fifth seats are off the potentially troublesome left-hander 6-3, 6-2, 6-2 in just under 2 hours. Dermonor heads into the third round having not dropped

0: a set in the tournament so far. But Maya Joint, she's out of the women's Wimbledon singles. The Australian star who beat Serena Williams in the first round, knocked out by Alexandra Iala in three sets. Joint won the first set 6-3 before Iala hit back to take the next two sets 6-2, 6-love. Elsewhere, Iga Swiatek has continued her Wimbledon tennis title defence by overpowering former finalist Karolina Pliskova in a straight set victory to reach the third round. The former champion, Yelena Rybakina, also impressed, thrashing American Katie McNally 6-1, 6-2. The sixth seed, Amanda Anisimova, survived a scare against fellow American Sophia Kennan as she came through a 10-point match tiebreak to reach the third round. In the men's draw, Alexander Zverev into the third round with a dominant win over Valentin Royer 6-1, 6-3, 7-6. And Taylor Fritz beat fellow American Patrick Kipson in straight sets. To some cricket, Australia will face England in the final of the T20 World Cup in England. England dominated their semi-final against South Africa to win by 40 runs. England made 169 off their 20 overs before restricting South Africa to just 129 runs. Both England and Australia, who beat West Indies in the semi earlier this week, now head into the final at Lord's on Sunday, unbeaten in the tournament. Some big sporting events around, Brendan. Tomorrow morning, though, the alarm clock is set. Socceroos Egypt in Dallas.
1: Can't wait. Thank you very much. Mark Adnall back with more sport in half an hour's time. A quick check of the finance screens. The All Ordinary is up 1.2%. The ASX 200 is up 1.3%. And the Australian dollar is up 0.2% at 69.3 US cents. Your capital city weather this Friday, the 3rd of the July. Brisbane's 25, partly cloudy. Cloud clearing in Sydney and 18. Canberra's 8 with a shower 2. Melbourne 14 in showers. Hobart 13, becoming cloudy. Cloudy in Adelaide where it's 13. Perth's 14 and partly cloudy. And Darwin's 31 and sunny this Friday. Australian Eastern Standard Time. It's 1 p.m., 12:30 in Adelaide and Darwin. And it's 11 o'clock in the west in Perth.

0: ABC News. Hello, I'm Ali Crew. The first suspected positive case of H5 bird flu has been recorded in New South Wales, with further testing expected to confirm the strain of bird flu over the weekend. The giant petrel, a migratory seabird, was found on the mid-north coast at Hawke's Nest this morning. Agriculture Minister Tara Moriarty says that more than 500 people are now doing surveillance checks across the state, but is also encouraging the public to keep an eye out for sick birds.
1: The bird is a wild seabird, a migratory bird that has flown in from other parts of the world. And a member of the public identified it as looking ill and did the right thing, called it into the hotline that we have up and running that we ask people to use if they do see sick birds anywhere around New South Wales.
0: Former AFL star Nicky Winmar has been found guilty of assaulting a woman in northern Victoria last year. Anna McGuinness reports from the Bendigo Magistrates Court.
2: Winmar faced the Bendigo Magistrates Court today on 4 counts of assault. He dragged a woman by the hair and slammed her head into a door during an argument in Cahoona in May 2025. After hearing 3 days of evidence earlier this year, a magistrate found Winmar guilty of 3 counts of unlawful assault and common law assault, but dismissed a 4th charge of intentionally causing injury. The magistrate said he did not dismiss inconsistencies in the woman's evidence, but found her to be credible. Winmar said he had nothing to say as he left court this afternoon. He will return to court in August.
0: The Australian Centre for International Justice says it provided Australian Federal Police with a brief of evidence alleging war crimes by an Australian in the Israeli Defence Force in May. The Centre's Rawan Araf says the alleged crimes involved the destruction of property, namely a residential building in Gaza that was destroyed. It's not an offence for Australians to serve in a foreign military service, but Australia is obliged to prosecute any war crimes. Ms. Araf says she's hopeful the police will follow through on the brief, which she says contains strong evidence.
3: It's a 65-page complaint together with 43 annexures, numbering hundreds of pages. But some of those annexures include video evidence, social media posts, and witness testimony from persons within the individual's military unit as well.
0: Venezuela's interim president, Delcy Rodriguez, says the death toll from the massive twin earthquakes there has

0: Risen to almost 2,600. Sarah Amir reports.
1: More than a week after the quakes devastated Venezuela, tens of thousands of people remain unaccounted for. Ms. Rodriguez says she'll work with the IMF and the World Bank on a $280 million reconstruction fund. She's also defended the emergency response, saying 4,000 workers were immediately deployed after the quakes struck. Locals have complained efforts were slow to get started. The search and rescue operation is continuing, but hopes to find more survivors are now low.
0: WA author Craig Sylvia will face a sentencing hearing on child exploitation charges in October. David Weber reports.
2: Earlier this year, Craig Sylvia pleaded guilty to one count of possessing child exploitation material and one count of distributing child exploitation material. Two other charges were dropped. Sylvia, who's on bail, didn't appear in the district court in Perth for a sentence mention. His lawyer told the court that the police facts were yet to be provided. A date for a sentencing hearing was set down for October the 22nd, with Sylvia's next appearance scheduled for August the 21st.
0: New South Wales Liberal Senator Maria Kovacic has been elected Chief Opposition Whip in the Senate following the retirement of Tasmanian Senator Wendy Askew. Senator Askew announced last month she won't recontest the next federal election. In a statement, Senator Kovacic describes the outgoing whip as a mentor and close friend who has now set a strong standard for others to follow. The New South Wales senator will step into the new role, which helps keep party members united and organised, on July the 15th. To sport, the Socceroos and Egypt have been holding their final training sessions ahead of their World Cup knockout match in Dallas tomorrow morning. The teams will square off at 4 a.m. Australian Eastern Standard Time. Egyptian superstar Mohamed Salah trained with his team today despite suffering a hamstring strain, but Egypt's coach says he won't play unless he is 100% fit. Former Matildas goalkeeper Sue Reid says she doesn't think Salah will be such a big threat even if he does play.
3: Part of the work will be staying disciplined and doing what they've done throughout the tournament. They know that Egypt have that creative flair, and I think we'll be prepared either way.
0: And you're up to date with the latest from ABC News.
4: Thank you very much, Ali.
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4: I'm Brendan Arrow. Still to come on your All News Network, has bird flu been detected in New South Wales? Labor's attempt to limit gambling ads to face further scrutiny. And snow finally arrives at Thredbo.
6: A high pressure system's going to bring settled weather, but cold nights over the next week or so. So they'll have all guns blazing, you know, which is good.

New South Wales has recorded its first suspected case of H5 bird flu, with testing now underway to determine which strain of avian influenza it is. The bird was found at Hawk's Nest on the New South Wales mid-north coast. Since bird flu came to Australia last month, there have been four

0: confirmed cases in WA and one in South Australia. The Chief Veterinary Officer for New South Wales, Dr. Jo Coombe, says she expects to receive the test results this weekend, and she's urged people not to touch any sick birds they see, but to report those with symptoms.
1: From the National Laboratory, it could take up to about 24 hours, so we're expecting it to arrive there this afternoon. So I may hear late tomorrow or through the night, Saturday night or Sunday morning. So the main symptoms of bird flu are, birds that look lethargic. They obviously often show respiratory signs of flu like humans do. So, they don't have noses, obviously, but they may have watery eyes. They may have difficulty breathing. And sometimes with these birds, they also show sort of signs of paralysis or difficulty walking as well. The member of public did exactly what we've been asking. So the key three messages we've been putting out are avoid, and that's avoid contact with sick or dead birds, record. So

0: avoid contact because nobody wants to get infected with a virus, but it is a very low risk in terms of the actual impacts it might have to humans. It's typically been common cold signs.
1: That was the Chief Veterinarian Officer for New South Wales, Dr. Joe Coombs, speaking at a press conference in Sydney a short time ago. News today that New South Wales is the latest state to report a suspected case of the H5 bird flu. Let's go to some other developing news. The Australian Federal Police are considering a brief alleged war crimes by an Australian in the Israeli Defence Force in Gaza. The brief was prepared by the Australian Centre for International Justice about crimes alleged to have been committed between 2023 and 2024. Elizabeth Byrne is following the story.
2: These allegations relate to three alleged war crimes, all to do with the destruction of property. And he's alleged to have been part of a unit from the Israeli Defence Force which blew up a building that had been a residential building in Gaza and completely destroyed it. And the evidence that the Australian International Justice Group says they have is that they've handed over to the police as satellite images, video, witness statements, and even some social media material. They said that the actual complaint runs to a bit over 60 pages, and then there's hundreds more pages detailing the evidence they say they have for these alleged crimes.
3: Are there any indications, Liz, of when we might know if the AFP will pursue the case?
2: There aren't just yet, but obviously they've had the material since May, so obviously, you know, it's been sitting there for a while. The centre that's pursuing this say there may be other cases that they'll be bringing forward to the police, and they also say that they're preparing a supplementary report to give the police about this particular, about the allegations against this particular person who's been with the Israeli Defence Force. They have actually named him in the material, but that hasn't been made available.
1: That was Elizabeth Byrne speaking to the ABC's Ros Charts. Prime Minister Anthony Albanese says Labor's reforms around gambling ads goes further than the Murphy report, despite the reforms lacking support from other parties and backbenchers. The legislation was introduced to Parliament yesterday to restrict gambling ads and has become the subject of an 8-week Senate inquiry. Mr. Albanese says he believes he will get the support to pass the laws, hopefully by the end of the year.
4: It's a comprehensive approach. It deals with issues such as particularly online, which has expanded substantially like in other areas of our lives. It deals with overseas gambling as well. There's not much point shutting down sites in Australia and leaving everything open overseas so that no revenue, no regulation takes place as well. Things like the naming of sporting grounds and sponsorship of jerseys is covered as well. There's a range of reforms. This has been worked through in a comprehensive way. It was only introduced yesterday morning. There was never any consideration of it passing. Yesterday in a day, that's not what happens. And there'll be an inquiry, which is absolutely fine and normal process. It will be debated in the Parliament in August, September. And then we'll go through in by the end of the year, I would hope. I think this is important reforms. My government has taken more action on gambling harm than any government since Federation.
5: Well, this does include a ban on gambling ads on broadcast television during live sport before 8:30 p.m. So, you know, that will hopefully get it away from kids, which is one of the big problems here. There was a claim from the member for Cook, Simon Kennedy, that there's a carve-out for live sporting events on streaming platforms, which means there can still be ads continuously throughout streaming of sport. Is that the case?
4: Well, the member for Cork has a particular view. It's not necessarily the view of the Liberal Party. The Liberal Party...
5: No, I understand, but is that carve-out there?
4: Have a different position. Well, what There is legislation before the Parliament. We will go through the Senate inquiry.

0: There are different regulations for different times. There is a carve out that anyone can choose from their devices. So, for example, if they're streaming something online, people can exclude themselves from any gambling advertising, full stop.
1: Yeah, I mean, do you think opting out is the way to go? Do you think you should have to opt into advertising so that it doesn't? I mean, a lot of people on the text line saying gambling laws didn't go far enough, so invasive. A total ban on gambling ads, no brainer, just as there is a total ban on cigarette ads, says Helen. The public seems to really want these to go far. Do you think you've gone far enough, though?
0: I think we have gone far enough. I think we've got the balance right. Between, for example, some people have called for an absolute ban across the board. Now, for example, Melbourne Cup, is it legitimate to advertise the fact that there's betting on horse racing? There are many of the streaming channels are, of course, racing channels. One of the issues with horse racing is people bet on them. And I'm not against someone having a punt on a Saturday. What I'm against is problem gambling, which overwhelmingly, by the way, overwhelmingly is poker machines, which is, of course, regulated by the states. And indeed, the Murphy Inquiry, more than half of their recommendations relate to state and territory governments, not to the Commonwealth. What we've done is consult over a period of time. We've also been introducing measures such as BetStop, which has been very successful, so that people can be excluded from being able to gamble. And that has been a big success in cutting down from people who feel as though this can be an addiction, feel as though they need protection from themselves, if you like, in being able to gamble.
2: That's Prime Minister Anthony Albanese speaking with Craig Rucastle on ABC Radio Sydney. This is ABC News Radio. I'm Brendan Arrow making news today. A Venezuelan Australian who led a delegation to federal parliament has welcomed the government's commitment to support the country after devastating twin earthquakes struck last week. The federal government this week pledged $2 million in humanitarian aid. A US government report has found the Secret Service missed over 100 radio calls about the gunman who attempted to assassinate President Trump during his campaign for a second presidential term in 2024. The report from the Department of Homeland Security has found the agency was unaware of the transmissions because it failed to establish a joint communications room with local police. And South African President Cyril Ramaphosa is calling for an immediate ceasefire in parts of the Democratic Republic of Congo, where an Ebola outbreak has killed almost 450 people. Talks with the United States are on pause as Iran prepares to bury its former supreme leader. Ayatollah Ali Khamenei was killed in February during the first day of airstrikes by the US and Israel. Preparations are underway for the multi-day funeral to begin Friday local time, with events also planned in Iraq, which has a number of major Shiite religious sites. Authorities in Tehran are calling on all Iranians to try to attend. CNN's Jeremy Diamond has the latest.
3: Well, after several days of negotiations in the Qatari capital, we now see a break, it appears, in these negotiations between the United States and Iran in order to allow for what are going to be very grand funeral processions for the late Supreme Leader Ayatollah Ali Khamenei. It is indeed rare in Islamic tradition for a funeral to be delayed by so long. And it speaks, of course, to the extraordinary circumstances that were taking place in Iran, wartime Iran. And also, of course, the kind of position of Ayatollah Ali Khamenei and the reverence that his followers have held for him, of course, for so long, and the role he has played in the wider Middle East. We saw that Qatar said that there was, quote, positive progress over the course of these negotiations the last few days. It's still unclear exactly what was discussed in Doha. Iranian officials said that they were focused on unfreezing Iranian assets. U.S. officials appear to have been focused on securing free passage for commercial ships through the Strait of Hormuz. And of course, we know that the ongoing negotiations and discussions about the continued conflict in Lebanon also factored into those discussions. But now the attention, at least inside of Iran, is very much shifting to this funeral procession, which is going to take place over the course of several days.

0: in Iran next week. The Iranian president, Masoud Pezeshkian, calling on Iranians to turn out in, quote, large numbers to portray a united front inside of Iran to the world. There are going to be some 100 countries represented at this funeral, according to Iran's foreign ministry, with senior officials from China, Iran, India, and Pakistan expected to attend. One big question mark here is whether or not the current supreme leader, Mujtaba Khamenei, the son of the late supreme leader who's going to be buried next week, whether or not he will attend. And of course, that question still looms because of the fact that we still have yet to see him in public since his father was killed and he was injured, and ultimately since he ascended to become Iran's third supreme leader. Now, another question is whether or not there could be any strikes during this funeral procession. Certainly seems very unlikely from the U.S.'s point of view, also relatively unlikely from Israel's point of view. But a senior Iranian military official is warning both the United States and Israel against carrying out any military action against Iran during this funeral, vowing a, quote, regret-inducing response should any strikes take place.
1: CNN's Jeremy Diamond reporting. Finally, some good news for snow bunnies. After the worst start to a ski season in decades, a major snowstorm has hit the Alps in New South Wales and Victoria. 4 weeks into the season, the snowy mountains have been looking more like a field than a ski slope. For parts of the region, it's been the warmest June in nearly 60 years. But the overnight blizzard has transformed the slopes just in time for the school holidays. On Thursday, Thredbo was still looking pretty green, but has turned white within 24 hours thanks to this sweeping cold front. By this morning, around 20 centimetres of snow had fallen at Perisher and Thredbo and in Mount Hotham and even Falls Creek in Victoria. The Weather Bureau says the snow will keep falling today before clearing tonight. Mountain Watch editor Reggie Ellis is in Thredbo and has more details.
2: We did see some snowfalls come through on Wednesday night above 1,700 metres at 5 centimetres of wet snow. But yeah, as we just heard, the temperatures dropped overnight. We saw snowfalls gradually lowering. So yeah, the result has been 15 to 20 centimetres from mid-mountain levels, like 1,700 metres further up. And here in Thredbo Village, we're at an altitude of 1,400 metres and we've had 5 centimetres down here so far, and snowing off and on as I speak. And pretty cold, 0 degrees here in the village. But yeah, pretty wild weather, full blizzard conditions up high.
3: Yeah, okay. So are people skiing up there yet or not?
2: Well, the skiing at the moment here behind me on Thredbo Friday Flat area, where they've been skiing for the last 3 weeks thanks to a all-weather snowmaking machine. Mount Buller also have been skiing since the long weekend, and Perisher have had limited terrain open on Front Valley. I think we'll see a quick turnaround in this. Snowfalls will continue throughout the day. A lot of wind as well. Those west-northwest winds blow in a lot of snow and filling up the top terrain in most of the resorts. And cold temps here in Thredbo, they've already fired up the snowmaking guns and looking further ahead. Once this front moves out, we're going to see settled weather. Big high pressure system coming through on Monday. Might see a few snow flurries left over tomorrow, but then cold nights. So the snowmakers are going to get a very good run. And at this stage in the extended forecast, we could see another front and more snow come through around the 12th and 13th of July, right in the middle of school holidays. So, yeah. Good timing with this snowfall, without a doubt.
3: Yeah, exactly. Ahead of the school holidays, were people starting to get really worried, having this worst start to the season? And, of course, the school holidays, their busiest period.
2: Yeah, without a doubt, the ramifications just extend all the way through, especially with staff getting hours, The more lifts open, the more people get employed or get a few hours there. Same with ski instructors or the local businesses as well. They've been trying to maintain staff. Jindabyne has been pretty busy, the feeder town to the New South Wales resorts, over the last week since private school holidays started. But yeah, this is really going to ramp things up. I think we'll see more lifts and terrain open over the next 2 to 3 days, and with that, this season will get a nice little kickstart finally.
3: Yeah, absolutely. What's it been like, though, Reggie, in the village, in Thredbo, with so few people and so little snow? Has it just felt odd?
2: At times it has, here in Thredbo. It's a small town, so, Ironically, last year when there was heaps of snow in June, you still don't get big visitation in June, you know. So it really kicks off once about the third week of June when school holidays start. But, yeah, this year everyone was getting, you know,

0: the remaining optimistic. You know, we've seen it all before. We've had other seasons like this with no natural snowfall in June. The big difference was this year was the warm temperatures. And, you know, the snowmaking's been pretty sophisticated for the last 15 years. And this June, probably the least snowmaking hours in June since snowmaking was invented. So, yeah, that was a bit of a worry. But now I think things are going to change. And it turns around pretty quickly. Combination of, you know, 30 to 40 centimetres of snow, wind-blown snow and snowmaking. And, yeah, we'll see more terrain open pretty soon, which is good news.
1: Yeah, it's just fantastic to see those skiers and snowboarders coming down behind you. Do you get up there often?
0: Yeah, I try and get up. Well, you know, I've got to do my snow report, so you really have to check conditions every day if I can. So that's a sacrifice I make to get good snow reports out there. But, yeah, I've even had a few runs. I think I've skied Friday flat in the beginner's area here in Thredbo more times this year than I have since I learned to ski all those years ago. But, yeah, try and get out there all the time. And pretty happy to see this because, you know, a lot of people, you know, skiing is their, and snowboarding is their passion. And they're pretty keen to get amongst it.
2: That's Mountain Watch editor Reggie Ellis speaking to the ABC.
3: Are there any winners in the cost of living crisis? What's causing the algal bloom?
4: Questions. They've never been more important. So the one thing we'll never question is our duty to keep asking. ABC News, keep asking.
2: Time now for some more sports news with Mark Adonal. And Mark, we've got a match underway at the FIFA World Cup. It's Switzerland leading Algeria 1-0. And geez, that goal they scored was as smooth as chocolate.
5: It sure was. They scored in the 14th minute. Brail Embolo, the scorer. Switzerland 1-0 up over Algeria about midway through the first half. We've had a big morning earlier in a cracking contest. Portugal went through to the last 16 after beating Croatia 2-1. Now, Croatia opened the scoring in the second half, but Cristiano Ronaldo equalised from the penalty spot before substitute Gonzalo Ramos delivered a sensational injury time header. Croatia then celebrated what they thought was an equaliser. That came in the 12th minute of added time, only for a video check to rule it offside. So Portugal will play Spain in the last 16. Earlier, Spain defeated Austria 3-0. Meanwhile, the Socceroos and Egypt have had their final training sessions ahead of their World Cup knockout match in Dallas tomorrow morning. The teams will square off at 4 a.m. Australian Eastern Standard Time. Egyptian superstar Mohamed Salah trained with the team today despite suffering a hamstring strain, but Egypt's coach says he won't play unless he is 100% fit. Former Matildas goalkeeper Sue Reid says she doesn't think Salah will be such a big threat even if he does play.
6: Part of the work will be staying disciplined and doing what they've done throughout the tournament. They know that Egypt have that creative flair, and I think we'll be prepared either way, but I think that working together, working well with Patrick Beach in goals will mean that we have our best chance of keeping him out.
5: To the AFL, Brisbane has beaten Geelong by 22 points at Cadinia Park last night. It's Brisbane's fourth win in a row, 10th for the season. They are building. Kai Lohman, the forward, kicked 5 goals for the Lions as they led from start to finish, ending the game 19-19-123-14-17-101 winners. Brisbane's Jasper Fletcher has told ABC Sport it was their aim to start fast and the Lions led all the way, restricting the Cats to just 1 goal in the first quarter while they booted 8 goals.
7: We started off really well. We knew they'd come off the bye, so our goal was to try and jump them at the start, and I think we did that. And then we sort of let off the gas in the second quarter, which hurt us. And at half-time, we sort of had a bit of a reality check, got together as a group and knew that we had to get the ball going our way. And we took territory tonight and gives our forwards the best chance.
5: The Newcastle Knights have made a winning start to the 2026 NRLW season with an 18-4 win over the Cronulla Sharks. ABC Sports' Andrew Moore has the details.
8: The scoreline ended up 18-4 in favour of Newcastle, but it was only the last 10 or 15 minutes where the game got away from the home team Sharks, who just could not hold the footy in the second half. Newcastle scored in the 10th minute to their winger Shanice Parker to lead 4-0, and that happened after Shark star Anessa Biddle was sent to the sin bin. On the stroke of half-time, Newcastle halfback Georgia Roach was also sin-binned, and in that time, Cronulla scored its only try to Rhiannon Byers, but the Knights scored 2 late tries to win by 18 points to 4. Andrew Moore, ABC Sport, Sydney.
5: Australia will face England in the final of cricket's T20 World Cup. England dominated their semi-final against South Africa to win by 40 runs. England made 169 off their 20 overs before restricting South Africa to just 129 runs. Both England and Australia, who beat the West Indies in their semi earlier in the week, now head into the final at Lord's on Sunday, unbeaten in the tournament. To some tennis, Australia's Alex de Minaur has cruised through to the second round Wimbledon, defeating 38-year-old Frenchman Adrian Mannarino in straight sets in London. The Australian fifth seed saw off the potentially troublesome left-hander 6-3, 6-2, 6-2 in just under 2 hours. De Minaur heads into the third round, having not dropped a set in the tournament so far. But Maya Joint is out of the women's Wimbledon singles. The Australian star, who beat Serena Williams in her first round, was knocked out by Alexandra Iala in three sets. Joint won the first set 6-3 before Iala hit back to take the next two sets 6-2, 6-love. Elsewhere, the scores, Iga Swiatek has continued her Wimbledon tennis title defence by overpowering former finalist Karolina Pliskova in a straight sets victory to reach the third round. The former champion, Yelena Rybakina, also impressed, thrashing American Katie McNally 6-1, 6-2. The sixth seed, Amanda Anisimova, survived a scare against fellow American Sophia Kennan as she came through a 10-point match tiebreak to reach the third round. In the men's draw, Alexander Zverev into the third round with a dominant win over Valentin Roya 6-1, 6-3, 7-6. And Taylor Fritz beat fellow American Patrick Kipson in straight sets. Brendan, World Cup football, soccer, Wimbledon tennis, AFL, NRL. Big weekend of sport coming up.
2: Yep, won't know where to look. Thank you very much, Mark Adnall, on the sports desk today. A look at the finance screens. The All Ordinary is up 1.1%. The ASX 200 up 1.2%. And the Aussie dollar also higher at 69.3 US cents. Your capital city weather this Friday, the 3rd of July. Brisbane's 25 degrees and partly cloudy. Sydney's 18, the cloud there clearing. A shower or two in Canberra where it's just 9. Melbourne's 14 with some showers, becoming cloudy. Cloudy in Hobart, it's 12 at the moment. Adelaide is 13 degrees with the cloud about. Partly cloudy in Perth and 14 degrees. While in Darwin, it's 31 and sunny.

0: Australian Eastern Standard Time. It's just gone 1:30 p.m. It's 1 o'clock in the centre of Australia and 11:30 in the west. Time now for the very latest news headlines with Ali Crew.
1: Thanks, Brendan. Hello. Western Australia has recorded another suspected positive case of the H5 bird flu. It comes after the New South Wales government says it detected its first suspected positive case in the state's mid-north coast. 5 cases of the deadly avian influenza have been confirmed in Australia in migratory birds found in WA and South Australia. Former AFL star Nicky Winmar has been found guilty of assaulting a woman in a Victorian motel room last year. Winmar today faced the Bendigo Magistrates Court on 4 counts of assault after he dragged a woman by the hair before slamming her head into a door during an argument in Cahoona in central Victoria in May 2025. He was found guilty of 3 charges of unlawful assault and common law assault, but the magistrate dismissed the 4th charge of intentionally causing injury. Winmar was the first Aboriginal player to 200 games in the AFL and was celebrated for fighting back against racial abuse. He'll be sentenced at a later date. The Australian Federal Police is considering a brief alleging war crimes by an Australian in the Israeli Defence Force in Gaza. The brief was prepared by the Australian Centre for International Justice about crimes alleged to have been committed between 2023 and 2024. The centre says the alleged crimes involved the destruction of property, namely a residential building in Gaza that was destroyed. The death toll from Russia's deadliest attack on Ukraine's capital, Kyiv, this year has risen to at least 27. Kyiv's military administration says close to 100 others have been injured. The Russian attack destroyed around 130 buildings and forced thousands of residents into bomb shelters. Police in New York say a man has died after setting himself on fire near the United Nations headquarters. Activists have identified him as Tibetan Logba Rangzin, who had launched a live appeal for Tibetan independence and unity. It follows China's introduction of a new ethnic unity law, which gives Beijing the legal basis to take action against people outside its borders. The law creates a shared national identity among the country's 55 ethnic minority groups, including Tibetans and Uyghurs. And Brendan, there'll be another news bulletin coming up in around 30 minutes.
0: Thank you very much, Ali. Looking forward to it. Ukraine's president has made an urgent appeal to help from allies after Russia launched one of its largest ever drone and missile attacks on Kyiv. Volodymyr Zelensky cut short a trip to Dublin after the attack, which has killed dozens of people. Europe correspondent Elias Kluwer reports.
2: Authorities in Kyiv have described the latest Russian strike as the most massive attack ever on the Ukrainian capital. Russian forces used missiles and drones to cause mass destruction and casualties. At least 20 people have been killed, and it's believed children are among the dead. Previous attacks have been more fatal, but in this strike, Russia used more weapons and hit locations on a wider scale across Kyiv. 52,000 people, including 4,500 children, were sheltered underground as drones and missiles rained across the city. Ukraine's president, Volodymyr Zelensky, had warned that an attack was on the way, and he said that Ukraine's allies should ensure they're doing everything they can to help.
3: All Europe, United States, a lot of different countries live from elections to elections. Very understandable. But please, the priority is to save lives, Ukrainian lives.
2: Ukraine has been inflicting serious damage on Russian infrastructure, expanding its long-range strike capabilities to hit oil refineries and gas facilities. That's had a significant effect on Russia's economy and its ability to bankroll its war effort. Moscow says this attack in Kyiv was in retaliation to that. In fact, a Kremlin spokesperson said they will continue to increase pressure on the Kyiv regime in order to achieve our set-out goals. In other words, the Russian aggression won't end anytime soon.
0: That's Europe correspondent Elias Kluwer. Let's stay overseas because there's been extraordinary scenes as a rescue took place in Venezuela. A man being pulled from the rubble alive 8 days after twin earthquakes hit the country. Hernan Alberto Gil Flores was working a night shift as a security guard in the city of La Guaira where the quake struck. The building he was in collapsed, but the small cabin Mr. Flores found himself in the basement held ground. Chile's firefighting service says the rescue took 70 hours, but he was found in good condition. Venezuela's Red Cross called it a miracle.
4: Fortunately, once we received Mr. Hernan in the ambulance, he was stable, in stable conditions. His vital signs were stable. And during the whole ride, he was conscious, focused, and collaborating. And all of his vital signs, within normal.
5: Incredible.
4: Yes, this is a total miracle. The works of the rescuers kept his spirits up, feeding him water and helping him. That was completely decisive for him to be in these conditions. It was so gratifying to see that he is well. We never lose hope that someone else might come up alive.
0: More than 2,600 are now confirmed dead, but that number is expected to continue to rise as the days go on, with around 50,000 people still unaccounted for. Thousands of Venezuelans are sleeping in crowded temporary shelters on the streets without access to clean water and proper sanitary conditions. Catalina Vargas Villamarin is the country director for Care Colombia. She's in La Guaira, one of the worst affected areas.
6: The situation in La Guaira is dire. Here in La Guaira, we have two areas that have been hardest hit, Catia La Mar and Macuto. Our entire neighborhoods are in ruins. Where I'm here right now, the affected area, you can see entire blocks with damaged buildings or structures pre-collapse. Demolition work has only just begun, and the affected families, they tell us that they have lost everything. So the images are heartbreaking. All the images that are in media are real and just at the peak of the iceberg, considering the magnitude of the crisis. So rescue teams have already been through the area, and they are still looking to rescue some people, but some people for sure still hold the hope to finding their loved ones or some of their belongings. But the situation is dramatic. It's really hard to see and to hear all the story heartbreaking.
7: Yeah, it's now been a week, and as you say, there are still some hopes for further rescues, but there must be a whole new set of challenges that come with trying to live and get by day to day in such a damaged environment. Can you tell me the sort of work that you're needing to do in that space?
6: Yes, for sure. Right now, and since after the earthquake, there are some informal shelters and other that still are more formal, but hundreds of families are trying to reestablish their documents and also

0: to find a safe place to live. And I will say that the most pressing needs are related to protections of children and adolescents, for sure, as well hygiene, because sanitation facilities are often insufficient for the number of people that are now fostering shelters. Most of the informal shelters are now in schools or universities that were not prepared for to host a number of people. This morning, I was in an informal shelter hosting around 2,000 people. So you can imagine the number of people and the needs that are increasing. So among the most affected populations, you can find pregnant women, girls, adolescents, and also people with disabilities and elder adults. And it's important that all the humanitarian response take this differentiated approach in order to address those needs of each of the affected groups of people. And that's why CARE as international NGO is working with other UN agencies and the local actors to lead the support in the different shelters in La Guaira, looking to ensure psychosocial support to provide first aid, but also looking to deliver some hygiene kits and shelter kits.
1: I gather one of the organisations that CARE has been working with, Tinta Violeta, has reported that there's been multiple cases of sexual violence against women and girls since these earthquakes. Why has this disaster heightened that risk?
0: Yes, for sure. Unfortunately, the number of sexual violence is increasing, and unfortunately, we don't have all the numbers accurate because the way to inform is not well established. So, as you mentioned, we are receiving the information from the local partner because the risks are increasing and women and girls remain the most exposed. Some of the shelters doesn't have the electricity already in place. Some of the sanitation facilities are not disaggregated among women and men. So during the evening, for sure, the protection risk increase for women and girls. And it's where in those areas, unfortunately, sexual violence have been affecting women and girls.
1: Catalina, this is a really traumatic experience for the people of Venezuela, particularly children. What sort of psychosocial support will they need at this point?
0: This is one of the main priorities that we have been seeing across the different spaces, because for sure, women and children, they are facing disproportionate affectation. And it's important to provide psychosocial support and psychological support for many of them after the traumatic event that they lived 1 week ago. They are facing a situation really complicated with a lot of challenge. So it's difficult for the children to understand where are they now? This is a completely reality different from what they had. They lose their homes. They lose sometimes people of their relatives, their families. So it's really important to include psychosocial support in every response to ensure they are being protected in those areas right now that will be living for at least the next couple of months.
2: It's Catalina Vargas Villamarin, the country director of CARE Colombia, speaking with Melissa Clark. Is the Earth's orbit about to be overrun with new satellites? And if so, what impact could that have on us and on the work of astronomers? A new report by the European Southern Observatory, which operates some of the world's biggest ground telescopes in Chile, says there are plans on paper for more than 1.7 million new satellites in the coming years. SpaceX alone is talking about setting up 1 million orbital data centres, and those would have devastating consequences for astronomy. Olivier Hano is an astronomer at the SEO. He explains what it would mean for him.
3: More satellite means more of them will cross our images, and each time one of them cross an image, it leaves a bright trail that masks everything behind it. So one trail once in a while is not a problem. Many trails means that we start losing more and more and more data. And if it's in the millions, then we would lose a significant fraction of our images.
4: Fraction are we talking about?
3: It depends how bright they are. And if they are really bright, that means that we could lose 100% of our images.
4: 100%, really. And so what are you proposing, that there should

0: A limit on the number of satellites moving around in orbit?
1: I worked out a number, 100,000 satellites, and a brightness that if we stay below that, astronomy can continue basically unaffected.
0: What does it mean for people like me if there are that many satellites in orbit? I mean, would I notice the difference in the brightness of the night sky?
1: If they're really bright, and now we're talking brighter than the moon, then the atmosphere scatters that light. It's exactly the same as the atmosphere scatters sunlight and makes the sky blue. The same happens for everything, the moon, the stars, and the satellites. So that means that if you have many bright satellites, the dark sky would not be as dark as it used to be, and you would lose the faint stars. You would not see the faint stars. The sky would look like what you see from the suburbs of a city.
0: And what about collisions? I mean, with that number of satellites up there, presumably the chances of satellites colliding, I mean, increases dramatically, doesn't it?
1: Yeah, it does. And it is really a worry for our colleagues at the space agency. So if two satellites collide, they will break up in many pieces, and these pieces are likely to collide with more satellites.
2: That is Olivier Hanot from the European Southern Observatory speaking to the BBC's James Menendez. 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
3: Since the founding of Israel, the US has been one of its staunchest allies. But there's a shift underway in America. In recent weeks, Donald Trump and his deputy, J.D. Vance, have publicly criticised the Israeli leader, Benjamin Netanyahu. And polling shows Americans have increasingly negative views of his government. Today, Guy Ziv, Associate Director of Israel Studies at American University, on what's driving the backlash. I'm Sam Hawley on Gadigal Land in Sydney. This is ABC News Daily. Guy, a few weeks back, there was a major shift in tone when it comes to Israel from the US Vice President J.D. Vance. During a White House briefing, he said that there were not many world leaders who were sympathetic towards Israel at the moment.
4: Donald J. Trump is the only head of state in the entire world who is sympathetic to the nation of Israel at this moment in time. And he happens to be the head of state of the world superpower.
3: Tell me about that and what you made of it.
5: So these are tensions that stem from a combination of factors, including an ill-conceived war that went awry, divergent interests between the U.S. and Israel, and Netanyahu's flawed U.S. strategy. And we normally think of Israel and the United States' interests as aligned, but more often than not, they are. When it comes to fighting Mideast terrorism, preventing Iran from going nuclear, promoting regional economic prosperity, and I can name others as well. But the MOU, the Memorandum of Understanding that was reached around the time that Vance made that statement, underscores an area of divergent interest.
4: If I was in the cabinet of the Israeli government, I might not be attacking the only powerful ally that I have anywhere left in the entire world.
3: All right, so Vance, what was expressing a frustration that Israel, well, wasn't fully on board with this MOU.
5: That's right.
3: And that was really the latest sign of tensions between Donald Trump and the Israeli leader, Benjamin Netanyahu, who, as you say, 4 months ago launched this joint bombing campaign against Iran. Trump's language in recent weeks, it's been changing too, hasn't it, when it comes to the Israeli leader? What have we seen?
5: Yeah, we're seeing that there are now openly tensions between them.
6: You're effing crazy. That's what US President Donald Trump is alleged to have said to Israel's Prime Minister Benjamin Netanyahu during a heated phone call over Israel's escalating threats and military strikes in Lebanon.
7: If it weren't for Donald Trump, Israel would have been eviscerated.
8: Your relationship with Netanyahu is...
7: It's good, but we have to keep him a little bit sane.
5: I think that Trump is expressing a frustration he has felt for some time with

0: of Netanyahu. And so long as Netanyahu played ball and the interests were more or less aligned, he was willing to kind of keep his thoughts in private conversations he had with Netanyahu. But in recent months, with Trump's decision to end the war, given the politics here and the midterms that are coming up, and Netanyahu's own interest in prolonging the war, now we're seeing these tensions play out in the open.
1: And those comments from J.D. Vance and from Donald Trump, they're not the only sign of fracturing support in the U.S. for Israel. Because in New York City, we just saw the Democratic House primaries, where three pro-Palestinian candidates got up. Just tell me about that.
0: Well, we're seeing, and New York is a good example of that, we're seeing a growing segment of the left, people who, politicians who call themselves progressives, taking stronger and more strident anti-Israel stances and kind of aligning with the Palestinians. And this began before the Gaza war. We've really begun to see a shift away from Israel, public opinion away from Israel since around 2018. Mm. But this process has really been accelerated in the wake of the Gaza war. And so a lot of the progressive politicians feel more emboldened than they had in the past to stake out kind of more strident positions vis-a-vis Israel.
1: And these candidates that got up, they were backed by the city mayor, Zoran Mamdani. He's a really harsh critic of Israel. What was their platform? Was it mainly concern over the war in Gaza?
0: Well, I think he was trying to appeal, and the congressional candidates that Mamdani was backing were trying to appeal to those progressives, mainly younger Democrats, younger educated Democrats, to kind of focus on human rights and other areas of concern to those voters. You know, Mamdani himself is stirring quite a bit of controversy in New York because, as you know, it's home to a very large Jewish community, the largest in the U.S., and many of the Jews, I would say, are split. The community is split between those who are supportive of him and those who are very wary of this trend.
1: Well, Donald Trump, he says the Democrat winners in New York City are radical socialists.
2: Well, they're going radical left. They're going really, you know, you talk about the Democrat socialists, you took really, it's really communist. That's, these people,
1: but does their victory equate to a broader turn against Israel among Democrats and their supporters? What are we seeing more broadly?
0: Well, I mentioned that the kind of public opinion began shifting away from Israel since 2018. And today we're seeing that for the first time, more Americans say they sympathize with the Palestinians than with Israel. Mm. That is a dramatic departure from polling in previous years. And we're really seeing this generational divide here, where most young Democrats and even young Republicans now are viewing Israel unfavorably. Social media is a major factor here because most young people, as you know, get their news and base their news on what they see on their feed. And then the Netanyahu government is another key factor. Some of the kind of anti-Israel pundits have used the comments of far-right members of Netanyahu's coalition, people like Smotrich and Ben-Gvir. These are two kind of very far-right cabinet ministers that tend to make extreme pronouncements. These pundits will use their comments, their statements, as proof that Israel has these genocidal intentions. And never mind that they don't speak for the majority of Israelis or even the coalition they represent, but the damage that these ministers do is enormous when it comes to public opinion.
1: Yeah.
0: And another thing to keep in mind is that these younger Americans may have been exposed to different U.S. presidents, but when it comes to Israel, they've really only gotten to know one Israeli prime minister, and that is Benjamin Netanyahu. And they do not identify with the kind of right-wing nationalistic and religious policies that the Netanyahu government is pursuing.
1: Well, Guy, let's turn now to how big an issue Israel and support for the Israeli government will be during the midterms in November for the Democrats and for the Republicans. There is now, as you mentioned, polling shows Republicans too are turning away from Israel. We've even seen some really staunch Republican backers, like the podcaster Tucker Carlson, shift

0: backed away from Israel, haven't we?
1: At some point, the United States has to get Bibi under control. Sorry, it's not anti-Semitism. This is a head of state whose decisions are getting Americans killed and affecting the history of the world and the fortunes of, literally the fortunes, but also the future of the United States.
2: Yeah, so we're seeing this kind of horseshoe theory effect where members of the far right, like Tucker Carlson and some other podcasters and influencers, and then members of the far left, and we talked about Mamdani and some of the progressives, and they have, there's obviously some podcasters and influencers on the far left. They're actually saying something very similar, which is that we in the U.S. should stop supporting Israel. We should stop funding Israel. We should end foreign aid to Israel. And we should be supporting the Palestinians rather than Israel.
0: Big part of the current debate is this question over military aid to Israel, whether or not that should just be provided unconditionally as it is currently. It's billions of dollars in annual funding, isn't it?
2: It is. So the U.S. provides Israel with $3.3 billion per year, plus $500 million every year for missile defense systems, like the Iron Dome is perhaps the most famous one. But there are others like Arrow 3 and David Sling. What some of these members of Congress are considering doing is targeting the FMF. That's the Foreign Military Financing. That's the $3.3 billion. So that offensive weapons, say the F-35 fighter jets and heavy artillery and other kind of offensive weapons, aren't going to be financed by the taxpayers. There's still bipartisan support for aid to Israel in Congress, but I expect this to change in the next several years unless there's a change in the Israeli government or some other changes taking place on the ground.
0: Yeah, and the former Chicago mayor, Rahm Emanuel, who used to work with Obama, he's also considering a Democrat campaign for president. He is one of the people calling for an end to this military aid as it stands now.
3: No more U.S. military as a financial assistance by the taxpayers for Israel. You're a country like all other allies of ours, Japan, South Korea, the Brits, the Germans. The days of taxpayers subsidizing Israel militarily, that's over.
0: No more. That's a big shift, isn't it?
2: That's right. But Rahm Emanuel understands that this plays well to parts of the Democratic base today. There is a lot of anger at the Israeli government over the Gaza war, and they want to express that in the form of kind of punitive measures such as conditioning or cutting foreign aid altogether. But we will indeed be hearing more of this kind of rhetoric in the immediate future.
0: Well, Guy, the U.S. midterm elections will be held in November. We've seen what's happened in New York City, as we discussed earlier. But tell me, how big an issue will the U.S. relationship with Israel be across the country in the lead up to the polls, do you think?
2: So we saw this in New York, and we're probably going to see this in several other major cities. But I think that foreign policy really only figures into the midterms to the extent that it impacts the day-to-day lives of ordinary Americans. So, you know, keeping the strait open and the ceasefire intact is politically important for Trump at this point, because what it would mean for voters who are concerned about their gas prices and prices of their household goods. I think that's going to drive the kind of rhetoric more than the specifics of, say, whatever deal emerges or doesn't emerge with Iran in the coming weeks.
0: And in Israel, I mean, how is this shift being perceived there, do we know?
2: Well, so Israel has its own elections in the fall, which will probably precede by a few weeks our midterm elections in the U.S. And so the calculus there is different. For Israelis, this MOU with Iran was just a surrender to the Iranians. So in the past, Netanyahu, he was hoping to use Trump for his reelection campaign, but these days, Trump is not very popular in Israel. And so the original idea of using him for his election or reelection has now been scrapped by his campaign. As far as the erosion of support for Israel in the U.S., there is a sentiment in Israel that the world doesn't quite get the trauma of October 7th.

0: and the idea that Israelis continue to feel vulnerable in the wake of ongoing threats from Hamas in the south and Hezbollah in the north. So there is clearly a disconnect, I would say, between Israelis and how they're viewing the situation and then everybody else, including Americans.
1: So, Guy, what do you think? Will this be a lasting shift in U.S. support for Israel, or is it just a blip that will correct itself? I mean, Israel remains the most trusted ally of the United States in the Middle East, and there is a big and very strong Israeli lobby in America, isn't there?
0: Yes, and it's really too early to tell whether this is a long-term shift or not. In the case of the national elections in Israel, I would think that a different government wouldn't necessarily reverse this deeper shift because it is generational and it's tied to the war itself, but it could certainly stop the erosion. And so we will, I think, know much more once the next Israeli government forms and once we have our own midterms here, what the direction is going to look like here in terms of the future of U.S.-Israel relations.
1: Guy Ziv is an associate professor at American University's Department of Foreign Policy and Global Security.
2: And that is where we leave today's episode of ABC News Daily. You are listening to ABC News Radio. A quick check of the finance screens. The All Ordinary is up 1.2%. The ASX 200 is up 1.3%. And the Aussie dollar is trading higher at 69.3 US cents. Your capital city weather this Friday, the 3rd of July, Brisbane's 25 degrees and partly cloudy. 19 in Sydney, the cloud clearing. A shower or two in Canberra, it's 8 degrees. 14 in Melbourne with some showers. Hobart's 12, becoming cloudy. Cloudy and it's 13 in Adelaide. Perth's 14 degrees, partly cloudy. Darwin's 31 and sunny. Australian Eastern Standard Time, it's 2 o'clock, 1.30 in the middle of Australia. And it is 12 o'clock in the Western Perth. Stay with us here on ABC News Radio. Sarah Dingle coming up after the latest news.

0: ABC News. Hello, I'm Ali Crew. Authorities have detected a suspected case of the H5 bird flu in metropolitan Perth. Cason Ho reports.
1: Australia has had 5 confirmed cases of the deadly avian influenza since the first case was detected last month in Western Australia. The WA and New South Wales governments say 2 more suspected positive cases have been found, one at Mullaloo Beach near Perth and the first suspected positive case on the east coast at Bennetts Beach. Samples from both birds have been sent to the CSIRO for confirmation. All confirmed and suspected cases have been detected in migratory birds. Authorities say there has been no evidence of transmission to local wildlife or mass mortalities.
0: A federal government bureaucrat has admitted it's taking a while to implement the recommendations of an online safety review. First Assistant Secretary for Digital Platforms, Sarah Vandenbroek, has given evidence as the Royal Commission into Anti-Semitism and Social Cohesion investigates how online platforms deal with anti-Jewish content. The Commission has heard a review completed almost 2 years ago, recommended the government legislate a digital duty of care to force platforms to mitigate harmful content. Ms. Vandenbroek has told the hearing those companies have asked for multiple rounds of consultation.
2: They have characterised their requirement for extra meetings as wanting to understand the detail so that they can provide input to us on how it will work in practice. The multiple rounds of consultation does, of course, slow the process down, but also it's quite usual when we work with them that they want to be across the detail.
0: The barrister for former AFL star Nicky Winmar says he'll seek a community corrections order for his client found guilty of assault in northern Victoria. Anna McGuinness reports.
3: Winmar was found guilty in the Bendigo Magistrates Court today of dragging a woman by her hair and smashing her head against a wooden door so hard it cracked during an argument in Kahuna last year. The magistrate found the woman was a credible witness and found 3 counts of unlawful assault and common law assault had been proven, but acquitted a 4th charge of intentionally causing injury. Winmar's barrister told the court he will ask the magistrate to consider sentencing his client to a community corrections order when the case returns in August. Winmar did not comment on the finding as he left court this afternoon.
0: A Sydney painter accused of smuggling foreign nationals into far north Queensland by boat this week has been released on bail in the Cairns Magistrates Court. Roseanne Maloney has more.
4: Chen Wonpeng appeared alongside his co-accused, 30-year-old Hao Wang, both men charged with an aggravated people smuggling offence involving more than 5 people. It's alleged a group of people without visas came ashore on Western Cape York Peninsula on Tuesday morning. Commonwealth Prosecutor Christopher Moore opposed Mr. Peng's release, telling the court there was a risk the 34-year-old would flee the country or interfere with witnesses. But Mr. Peng's lawyer, Rowan King, said there was no evidence his client was involved in any syndicate that could smuggle him out and that his client was in the area fishing. Co-accused Mr. Wang did not apply for bail. Both men are due to return to court in October.
0: Venezuela's acting president is continuing to defend the government's response to last week's massive earthquakes. Locals say the government took too long to respond and left civilians alone to shoulder most of the immediate rescue efforts. The death toll from the twin quakes has now risen to almost 2,600. Delcy Rodriguez claims the media influenced Venezuelans to create chaos in the hard-hit city of La Guaira.
5: The following day, the state was militarized precisely to restrict access and allow search and rescue specialists to carry out their work. The first media narrative concocted was everyone should go down to La Guaira to cause chaos.
0: A US government report has found the Secret Service missed over 100 radio calls about the gunman who attempted to assassinate President Donald Trump during his campaign for a second presidential term in 2024. The report from the Department of Homeland Security has found the agency was unaware of the transmissions because it failed to establish a joint communications room with the local police. It shows the Secret Service only received 5 calls and 3 text messages about gunman Thomas Crooks following the shooting. Crooks was fatally shot shortly after the incident at a campaign rally in the state of Pennsylvania. To sport, Portugal is into the Soccer World Cup round of 16 after a 2-1 win over Croatia in Toronto. The match was decided by a stoppage time goal from Gonzalo Ramos. Earlier, Spain defeated Austria 3-0 to breeze into the round of 16 against Portugal. And the final game today sees Switzerland facing Algeria in Vancouver. And you're now up to date with the latest from ABC News.
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7: Hello, Sarah Dingle with you here on ABC News Radio. Thanks for your company and thanks to Brendan Arrow for taking you through the last few hours. Making news, New South Wales announces its first suspected positive case of H5 bird flu. In Victoria, the barrister for former AFL star Nicky Winmar says he'll seek a community corrections order for his client found guilty of assault. And overseas,
8: need a ceasefire in the area where Ebola has broken out, where there is still war that is raging.
7: The South African president, Cyril Ramaphosa, calls for a ceasefire in parts of the Democratic Republic of Congo, where an Ebola outbreak has killed almost 450 people. But we start this half hour here at home. New South Wales has detected its first suspected case of H5 bird flu, as another migratory bird in WA also tests positive. Samples from both states have been sent to the CSIRO to confirm if it is the H5 strain. The New South Wales government says this marks the first wild migratory seabird in the state to return a suspected positive. Federal Agriculture Minister Julie Collins gave an update on the situation a short time ago.
9: Testing in New South Wales has returned a positive result in samples taken from a giant petrel found near Hawk's Nest on the mid-coast of New South Wales. We also have another giant petrel found at Maloo Beach in Perth, Western Australia, that has also returned some positive results. These samples are now being sent to the CSIRO lab for confirmation. These two suspect cases are in addition to the 5 confirmed detections in wild migratory seabirds. 4 of these confirmed cases were in Western Australia and 1 was in South Australia. While these additional suspect cases are disappointing, this is a sign that our strong biosecurity system is working.
7: Jack Goff is CEO of the Invasive Species Council. Welcome back to News Radio.
10: G'day, great to be with you.
7: Jack, we now have this case on the east coast of Australia, thousands of kilometres from the other cases. What should we make of this news?
10: Look, this is not unexpected. Once we had seabirds turning up from those sub-Antarctic regions on the Australian coast, once we had a couple of them, then it was very likely that we were going to start getting more of them. And we know that the level of that H5

0: prepared, but it is going to be a numbers game for our wildlife in terms of impacts. It's been pretty devastating overseas.
1: Jack, the bird in New South Wales in question was detected at Bennett's Beach, which is near Hawke's Nest on the central coast of New South Wales. And the case in WA, the most recent, was at Mullaloo, which is metropolitan Perth. It seems like it's being detected in increasingly populated areas. What do you make of that? Does that bring extra considerations with it?
0: Look, this has been a highly transmissible form of the bird flu virus. So it's called a high pathogenicity variety, and it seems to spread very quickly and have high levels of mortality associated with it. That also extends to mammals, particularly mammals that prey on and scavenge dead seabirds. And so that's where we've seen these huge mortalities in elephant seals. And there's real concern about, for example, the Australian sea lion or Tasmanian devils if it gets into Tasmania. I think we do need people to be alert on this. And that means if you do see dead birds, don't go and touch them. The message is avoid. Then record. You've got a biosecurity fighting tool in your pocket. If you've got a phone, take a photo and then get onto the animal diseases hotline. Or go to birdflu.gov.au and report it. At the moment, as you say, these are keep being individual species, but they're very highly geographically dispersed. So I take more from that than whether they're in, you know, populated areas, because once this gets established on the Australian mainland, we can expect it to move pretty quickly to all sorts of parts of Australia. It's been pretty diverse how this virus has impacted different colonies and species, but it spread through the entire South American continent within 6 months, and we should expect that level of speed of its spread once it gets really established in Australia.
1: Okay. The Agriculture Minister says our response has been working so far in terms of detection, speed of detection, surveillance. How would you assess what the authorities have been doing?
0: Look, I think we should be really proud of the government. This is one of those instances where government's really working well. They've done 2 years of preparatory work. They've invested in that work, and it means that we are not starting from scratch. Other countries were flat-footed with this virus, and Australia is not. I think that, however, there's a second side to this. It's going to be a numbers game when it comes to our wildlife in terms of the impacts. There's been absolute devastation, millions of birds and tens of thousands of mammals killed overseas. It's unfortunate that we've actually been having cuts to investment on-ground resilience programs for wildlife. That's something that we urgently need a scaling up of funding. And Invasive Species Council, along with a lot of environment groups, are saying we need a $200 million investment over the next 2 years in those other things that build wildlife population resilience. So predator control, dealing with wetland health, areas of key seabird congregation on islands, dealing with rats and foxes and cats and those pressures, because ultimately the number of our wildlife that we have and the health of those populations is going to be what allows them to survive the wave when it comes through. Overseas, we've seen the first wave seems to be the most impactful, and then there's been a decline in the impact of the virus overseas. Hopefully, we don't have, you know, something along that trajectory occurs, but it's never certain with flu viruses because they can recombine and change so quickly and so easily.
1: Jack Gough, thank you for joining us here on ABC News Radio.
0: Always happy to chat. Thank you.
1: Jack Gough there, who is the CEO of the Invasive Species Council. And just FYI, the government is urging anyone who sees unusual deaths or illnesses in wild birds to avoid contact, record videos and pictures, and report it to the Emergency Animal Disease Hotline. That number is 1-800-675-888. That's 1-800-675-888. To Victoria now, where former AFL player Nikki Winmar has been found guilty of assaulting a woman in the state's north last year. Winmar today was convicted of 3 counts of assault after he dragged a woman by the hair before slamming her head into a door during an argument in Cohuna. Reporter Leanne Wong has more from Melbourne.
2: Nikki Winmar faced the Bendigo Magistrates Court this morning, where he was facing four counts of assault. During the trial, the court heard that Winmar had got into an argument with a woman in a motel room in Kahuna in May last year, during which he grabbed the woman's arm so

0: hard. She thought her arm would break. He then dragged her by the hair into another room before he then smashed her head into a motel room door. Now, Winmar's lawyers during the trial had claimed that he was acting in self-defense. They accused the woman of instigating the fight by throwing punches. They also accused her of falsifying and exaggerating her version of accounts. He was pleading not guilty to all of those charges. But today, a Bendigo magistrate found that she was a truthful and credible witness, and he said that he accepted the evidence that she'd given in her account. The magistrate said that her account was corroborated by bruising to her arm, of which there was photos, as well as a crack in the motel room door. Winmar was ultimately found guilty of three charges of unlawful assault and common law assault, but he was acquitted of a fourth charge of intentionally causing injury. Now, Winmar was a legend of the game. He was the first Aboriginal player to play 200 games in the AFL. He's an inductee in the AFL Hall of Fame. He also was really quite celebrated for his fight against racial abuse, most notably during a game in 1993 where he quite famously lifted up his Guernsey and pointed to his skin. He was co-leading a landmark case against the AFL in regards to racial abuse. He will be sentenced next month on the 6th of August. His lawyers have already indicated that they'll be seeking a community corrections order.
1: Leanne Wong reporting. 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Sarah Dingle here with you, making headlines. A US government report has found the Secret Service missed more than 100 radio calls about the gunman who tried to assassinate President Donald Trump in 2024. The report found the Department of Homeland Security was unaware of the transmissions because it failed to establish a joint communications room with local police. Back home, the Australian Centre for International Justice says it's provided the AFP with a brief of evidence alleging war crimes by an Australian in the Israeli Defence Force in May. The centre's Rawan Araf says the alleged crimes involve the destruction of property, namely a residential building in Gaza. It is not an offence for Australians to serve in a foreign military service, but Australia is obliged to prosecute any war crimes. Prime Minister Anthony Albanese says delays to the enactment of new laws to further crack down on global social media companies will harm Australian children. A government bill which would double the fines and give more powers to the eSafety Commissioner will now be reviewed by a Senate committee. The Prime Minister says the delay is outrageous and will play into the hands of the big tech companies. Rachel Mealy reports.
2: Australia's world-leading legislation kicking under-16s off social media platforms was passed late last year, but its effectiveness has been questioned. Many teenagers have figured out how to get around the age verification process. Now the government wants to pass another bill, which would crack down more severely on the companies allowing that to happen.
3: Now this legislation is four pages. It's not complex, it's simple. It does two things. It doubles the fines and allows the eSafety Commissioner to get the information and the documentation from these big global companies that are making money from the fact that people can be exploited through these platforms.
2: No fines have been issued to social media platforms under the current laws. The Prime Minister wants to expand the eSafety watchdog's powers.
3: 5 million accounts have been shut down, but the eSafety Commissioner has said what she needs is more powers. Powers to get documents and powers to get the information from the big companies.
2: But the opposition and the Greens have teamed up to send the new bill to a parliamentary inquiry. Anthony Albanese believes the social media platforms will use the delay to get around the proposed changes.
3: And it is outrageous, the delay, because what the eSafety Commissioner has said very clearly is that that will allow the platforms to go and just delete a whole lot of material. Whereas if it was passed yesterday, that would have been the date from which these demands could be made by the Commissioner, so then fines can be issued.
2: The Prime Minister was seizing on comments from the eSafety Commissioner, Julie Inman Grant, who gave evidence this week at the Royal Commission into Anti-Semitism.
4: We've got the most powerful technology in the world, owned by the richest, wealthiest technologists in the world, but we've never had looser guardrails.

0: And that to me is a recipe for disaster.
1: Sarah Henderson is the Shadow Minister for Communications and Digital Safety.
2: This is a social media ban which is failing. This is all the government has done in 4 years. A half-baked law, which is poorly designed, which was rushed, which is badly implemented, and which is not working.
1: She argues the amendment isn't strong enough and a parliamentary inquiry will allow more time to understand how to improve the laws.
2: Now that this bill is before the parliament, we are not going to stand by and watch this minister, Annika Wells' incompetence, continue to compromise the online safety of Australian children. We will interrogate this bill properly, and frankly, I think the amendments before the parliament need to be tougher. That is my determination.
1: Terry Flew is Professor of Digital Communication and Culture at the University of Sydney.
3: There's always an issue with this debate that you're talking about national governments trying to regulate global platforms. So whether it be Australia, whether it be the United Kingdom, whether it be most countries other than the United States and in a different internet ecosystem, China, there is a lot of seeking to engage companies to act in line with what could be perceived to be corporate social license. And the challenge there is that if there's not a feeling of corporate social responsibility on the part of the companies, the sanctions that governments have are not all that powerful towards these companies.
1: He says as more countries around the world introduce their own controls over social media usage, powerful tech companies are learning to evade regulation.
3: With the case of the social media restrictions, a maximum fine of $49.5 million can be set by the eSafety Commissioner. Now, in terms of the global revenue of Meta, that's actually not a lot of money. Even if you double it to $99 million, it's still not a lot of money. So the evidence, as I understood it, found that different companies had displayed different degrees of preparedness to work with the commissioner, and this sounds consistent with historic practice, but there's certainly a frustration being felt in Australia and in many countries around the world that many global platform companies are simply thumbing their nose at national regulators.
4: That was communications expert Terry Flew from the University of Sydney, ending that report from Rachel Mealy. Well, a federal government bureaucrat has admitted that it's taking a long time to implement recommendations into online safety, which were made almost 2 years ago. The suitability of the government's online safety rules have been under scrutiny at today's hearing of the Royal Commission into Anti-Semitism and Social Cohesion. Reporter Isabel Rowe has the story.
5: This is Sarah Vandenbroek. So she is the first assistant secretary in a department that deals with digital platforms and online safety for the Commonwealth Government. And she's been asked primarily about the Rickard Review, which was something that was started in late 2023 into the Online Safety Act and how it governs what social media companies can and can't do and the sorts of harms that might happen to people online. There's been a delayed response, she has said, to that review. The government took 18 months to give its official response, and a lot of the recommendations from that review still haven't been implemented. The biggest one is the digital duty of care legislation, which is still in the works of being written and so certainly hasn't been put into place. That is something that would require social media platforms to essentially take on an onus of responsibility for the sort of content that they put out there, mitigate the harms to Australians. Sarah Vandenbroek has admitted it is taking a long time, primarily, she says, because social media companies have come back to them several times wanting more consultation. She was asked whether she thought that was a deliberate tactic to try and delay this digital duty of care. She said it wasn't deliberate, but she does admit that it does mean that there are delays in implementing this legislation. She was also asked, interestingly, about whether the digital duty of care would be able to take down all types of content that was directed at Jewish Australians. And she said it would be difficult to order companies to take down content directed at Jewish people as a whole unless it was directed at Jewish Australians, because the Online Safety Act really can only govern what's happening in Australia. And so under questioning, she was asked, you know, but a lot of the content that is targeting Jewish people and anti-Semitic is at Jewish people as a whole. It's not directly targeting an Australian. And so she admitted that is a legal problem that they are going to have to work out when they eventually get to doing this legislation.
6: Isabel, there's a theme of online safety in this tranche of hearings. Who else are we

0: expected to hear from.
1: So we're going to hear from Theo Hormuzis later today. He is the general manager in Australia of Anthropic, which is a big AI company. Next week, we will be hearing from some of these social media companies, Meta, for example, companies that have been talked about a lot in this fourth tranche of hearings. We will also hear from traditional media companies, the ABC being one of them, as well as the SBS, who will be answering questions about some of their coverage in the Middle East and handling of complaints of anti-Semitism as well.
2: That was reporter Isabel Rowe speaking there with Roz Childs. Time now to get the latest in sport with Mark Adnor. Hello to you.
3: G'day, Sarah. The FIFA Men's World Cup. First, we have a match on Switzerland-Algeria in Vancouver. We're in the second half, about midway through. Switzerland now 2-0 up. They scored in the 10th and 47th minutes. So Switzerland up 2-0. Over Algeria. Now, earlier in a cracking contest, Portugal went through to the last 16 after beating Croatia 2-1. Croatia opened the scoring in the second half, but Cristiano Ronaldo, who else, equalised from the penalty spot before substitute Gonzalo Ramos delivered a sensational injury-time header. Croatia then celebrated what they thought was an equaliser in the 12th minute of added time, only for a video check to rule it offside. So Portugal will play Spain in their last 16. In the first match, Spain defeated Austria 3-0. Meanwhile, final preparations are being held for the Socceroos ahead of their World Cup knockout match in Dallas tomorrow. Australia will play Egypt at 4 a.m. Australian Eastern Standard Time for a place in the last 16. Former Matildas goalkeeper Sue Reid says she's feeling optimistic for the team.
4: This is absolutely Australia's best chance to advance past the knockout stages. I think we couldn't have had a better draw when it comes to this game. And we are ranked slightly above Egypt, so I think everything is in place for us to have optimism going into tomorrow's game.
3: To the AFL, the Brisbane Lions AFL coach says they got a dream start at Gardenia Park last night, where they led from start to finish to beat Geelong by 22 points. The Lions restricted the Cats to just one goal in the first quarter while they booted 8 goals. Kyle Lohman got 5 goals for the Lions. The final score, Brisbane 19-19-123 to 14-17-101 for Geelong. Brisbane coach Chris Fagan says he was pleased with how his team took their chances.
5: The dream thing is, I guess, is to get a good start when you're on the road, and we certainly did that. We turned up to play. They'd pegged us back by half time, but still sometimes the effort to have to do that helps you win the game in the end. I was pleased that when they came at us, we responded strongly in the third quarter and sort of held our own in the last.
3: The Newcastle Knights have made a winning start to the 2026 NRLW season with an 18-4 win over the Cronulla Sharks. The Knights led 4-0 at half-time, but the Sharks levelled things with the first try of the second half before the visitors ran away with the game 3-1. Sydney Taylor starred for the Knights. To the tennis, Alex de Minaur has cruised through the second round of Wimbledon, defeating 38-year-old Frenchman Adrian Manarino in straight sets in London. The Australian fifth seed saw off the potentially troublesome left-hander 6-3, 6-2, 6-2 in just under 2 hours. De Minaur heads into the third round, having not dropped a set in the tournament so far. But Maya joined the Australian out of the women's Wimbledon singles. The Australian star, who beat Serena Williams in her first round, was knocked out by Alexandra Iala in 3 sets. Joint won the first set 6-3 before Iala hit back to take the next 2 sets 6-2, 6-love. Elsewhere, other results at Wimbledon. Iga Swiatek has continued her Wimbledon tennis title defence by overpowering former finalist Karolina Plíšková in a straight sets victory to reach the third round. The former champion Yelena Rybakina also impressed, thrashing American Katie McNeil 6-1, 6-2. The sixth seed, Amanda Anisimova, survived a scare against fellow American Sophia Kennan. She came through with a 10-point match tiebreak to reach the third round. In the men's draw, Alexander Zverev through to the third round with a dominant win over Valentin Royer, 6-1, 6-3, 7-6. And Taylor Fritz beat fellow American Patrick Kipson in straight sets. To the cricket, Australia will face England in the final of the T20 World Cup, the women's. England dominated their semi-final against South Africa to win by 40 runs. England made 169 off their 20 overs before restricting South Africa to just 129 runs. Both England and Australia, who beat West Indies in the semi earlier in the week, now head into the final at Lord's on Sunday, unbeaten in the tournament.

0: Sarah, plenty of sport on. World Cup cricket, World Cup soccer tomorrow morning. Alarm clock set. Just your weekly reminder. Socceroos, Egypt, what time is it in Dallas?
1: Well, as
0: it's
1: it happens,
0: early o'clock.
1: No. I've been through all the times. So it's kickoff 4 a.m. Eastern Standard, 3:30 Central, and in the West, 2 a.m. kickoff.
0: And for you, that means?
1: Well, I am everywhere all at once. We don't subscribe to a single
0: start.
1: State or territory
0: an early
1: here
0: start.
1: In ABC News
0: An
1: radio.
0: Early start, that's all it means. I was just checking you're getting up, that's all.
1: I don't want to talk about this on national radio.
0: No, okay, well, you know, depends what sort of supporter you are.
1: But, again, I put to you, what if I get up and I don't check the results and I watch it?
0: I think that's okay.
1: Okay, yeah, because it's so much earlier. I got up for the last one.
0: I know.
1: But it's so much earlier.
0: Come on.
1: Are you waking up?
0: I'll be there.
1: Okay.
0: I'll be up.
1: Okay.
0: Yeah.
1: Okay. On the couch, or are you going somewhere special?
0: No. I'll be home. The alarm clock will go off. I'll have 10 seconds to get to the telly, and that's about how we're travelling.
1: Exclusive venue, Mark Adnall.
0: It is. Only the best for me.
1: Yeah, that's right. Let's take a look at the weather for the capital cities this Friday, the 3rd of July, 27 degrees in Brisbane, 19 in Sydney, 10 degrees in Canberra, 15 degrees in Melbourne, 13 in Hobart right now, 14 degrees in Adelaide. It's 15 degrees in Perth and in Darwin, 32 degrees. 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
2: Thanks, Sarah. Hello. Western Australia has recorded another suspected positive case of the H5 bird flu. It comes after the New South Wales government says it detected its first suspected positive case in the state's mid-north coast. 5 cases of the deadly avian influenza have been confirmed in Australia in migratory birds found in WA and South Australia. A federal government bureaucrat says it'll be challenging to tackle online anti-Semitic content with its digital duty of care bill because it can only protect Australians. The government intends to legislate a digital duty of care, placing the onus of mitigating harm towards users back on social media companies. During hearings of the Royal Commission into Anti-Semitism and Social Cohesion, public servant Sarah Vandenbroek says the government would need to prove anti-Semitic content was targeting Australians before it could be taken down. 2 boys have now been charged with the murder of a teenager outside a Melbourne hospital. The 15 and 16-year-olds both faced a children's court briefly today, charged with murdering Darwish Mohammed in Craigieburn just before 8 o'clock on Wednesday night. The ABC understands 15-year-old Darwish was stabbed repeatedly before a staff member at the Craigieburn Community Hospital tried to save him in the car park. The court heard the 16-year-old was on bail at the time of the alleged attack. Both accused teenagers will return to court at a later date. Venezuela's acting president is continuing to defend the government's response to last week's massive earthquakes. Locals say the government took too long to respond and left civilians alone to shoulder most of the immediate rescue effort. In her first press conference since taking power in January, Delcy Rodriguez said the death toll now stands at 2,595 and the government is not yet ending its search and rescue efforts. She did not give a tally for the missing. And pop superstar Taylor Swift and NFL player Travis Kelce are reportedly preparing to tie the knot this weekend with a 2-day wedding planned in New York. The celebrations are reportedly getting underway at Madison Square Garden, where 1,000 people are expected to attend the festivities. And Sarah, there'll be another ABC News update in around half an hour.
1: Sounds good, Ali Crew. Thank you.
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4: We really want to thank Australia and the Australian people for standing with Venezuela and also the Australian government.
1: Venezuelan Australians who petitioned the federal parliament welcome the government's pledge of $2 million in aid after devastating twin earthquakes in Venezuela. A Sydney painter accused of smuggling foreign nationals into far north Queensland by boat this week has been released on bail. And in Victoria, businesses in the Alpine regions are hoping the ski season might start to turn around after heavy snowfall overnight. But first, the Australian Federal Police are considering a brief of evidence detailing alleged war crimes in Gaza by an Australian citizen who was in the Israeli Defence Force. The brief was prepared by the

0: Australian Centre for International Justice about crimes alleged to have been committed between 2023 and 2024. Our reporter Elizabeth Byrne is following the story and she joins us now. Hi, Liz.
1: Hi.
0: What exactly is this man alleged to have done?
1: Well, he's alleged to have been part of a brigade in the Israeli army, which destroyed a residential building in Gaza in the period you were talking about. And as part of that, he is accused of committing two lots of war crimes and a third thing as well. And that the evidence about that has been passed on to Australian Federal Police in a brief that was produced by the Australian International Justice Centre, and that's still being considered by the police. They haven't said whether they'll go ahead with it or not, and we don't know when they might make a decision. But all the same, they have received this brief with a sizeable amount of evidence about allegations against this man.
0: Okay. And this brief of evidence, it contains statements allegedly from members of his own unit in the IDF. Is that right?
1: Well, it's a bit hard to tell, Sarah, because no one will release it, at least to the ABC. And the reason is that now it's with the police. No one wants to compromise any future investigations that might happen. So we know that there are detailed witness statements. There's satellite images. There is also video and pictures of the scene and social media evidence as well. And it's quite a substantial brief. This evidence runs to hundreds of pages. Getting a look at it will be another thing. And I guess we'll have to wait until there is some kind of decision about whether the case or the allegations should be pursued or not by police.
0: Right. And just to remind everyone, this is an alleged war crime because targeting civilian homes during an armed conflict can constitute a war crime under international law. That's the allegation being pursued here. Is that right?
1: Yes, that's basically right. And the situation with war crimes like this is it's not illegal to go and fight for another country's military. There's nothing illegal about that. But if you commit a war crime, then your own country is obliged to deal with you under all of our international treaties. And that's why this centre has given its brief of evidence to Australian authorities rather than somewhere else.
0: Are there any indications of when we will know whether or not the AFP will pursue this? Is there some sort of deadline or anything like that?
1: No, there isn't, but we do know that they were aware that there were allegations and it's, you know, if there's one, we do know that they're aware there are a number of people who are alleged to have been involved in something like this. They've said that that's been revealed in documents that have been released during the course of Parliament, and that's been public for a while. But I think while we don't know about this particular event, the pressure to look into some of these crimes is there, and questions are being asked by parliamentarians, and, you know, this has recently come up in the Senate estimates. So I think while we may not know directly when we'll hear about this particular set of allegations, we can expect to see more in this space.
0: Elizabeth Byrne, thank you for taking through that. And I also want to thank you for your many years of service at the ABC. I understand today is your last day after four decades.
1: Yes, that's right. Well, nearly four. It's 38 years, Sarah.
0: Okay.
1: So I probably started before you were born.
0: Well,
1: thank you for you're such a wonderful journalist and presenter, and it's always been such a pleasure to talk to you.
0: Oh, well, thank you, Liz Byrne. This is not about me.

0: However, I wanted to say that your encyclopedic knowledge of all things legal has been so amazing, just to pick your brains over all these years. Thank you very much for everything that you've done here at the ABC.
1: Thank you.
0: That's our reporter, Elizabeth Byrne, who leaves the ABC after 38, not 40, 38 years, most of them covering the courts, I suspect, and she is indeed a font of knowledge. We're turning to some breaking news now. In Victoria, State MP Moira Deeming has won a two-week reprieve as a Liberal candidate for the November state election after the party agreed in the Supreme Court to cancel imminent plans to revoke her pre-selection. Mrs. Deeming sought an injunction against the party and President Brian Loughnane to stop the state executive from disendorsing her candidacy after she refused to apologise to her party room colleague Matthew Guy. That was because she had previously accused Mr. Guy of putting her in a headlock at a Macedonian community event in May. Police have since dismissed her complaint after reviewing CCTV footage. To help us unpack some of all of this is Dr. Zara Ghazarian, who is a political scientist at Monash University. Hello to you.
2: Good afternoon, Sarah. Good to be with you.
0: Now, this is a very involved story, this one. So let's start with the court. The Liberal Party has just agreed in the Supreme Court to cancel imminent plans to revoke Moira Deeming's pre-selection. Can you take us through what that case was about?
2: Well, this is, as you pointed out in the introduction, revolving around Moira Deeming. And for those people who may not be familiar with the Victorian politics, Moira Deeming has been a Liberal MP in the Victorian upper house since the last state election in 2022. And she holds a very strategically important role in the Liberal Party's operation, essentially because she is one of the handful of MPs who represents the party in the west of Melbourne, an area where the Liberal Party has traditionally not performed very strongly. But what we have seen, of course, over the last few days is the story that you've just described and outlined taking a whole new life and taking time away from the Liberal Party presenting its alternative policies, talking about the sorts of things that it would like to do in the lead up to the November 2026 election. So politically, the outcome today is probably one of the least preferred options for the Liberal Party, because it means that this court case and the story around the impending decision on whether Ms. Deeming will remain a Liberal candidate will still be ongoing for at least another two more weeks.
0: And we should remind listeners who are outside Victoria, Victoria goes to the polls in November, I believe. So Liberal Party leader Jess Wilson needs this kind of drama like a hole in the head, I should imagine. What did Moira Deeming claim about this interaction with fellow MP Matthew Guy? It sounds quite serious. What was the claim and what was the follow-up?
2: So there were reports, and the claim, as it had been reported, was that Ms. Deeming had been put in a headlock by Mr. Guy, another Liberal Party MP, and that then was investigated by the police. There's plenty of vision of this circulating online as well through the news sites. The vision, presumably, that was also part of the evidence that the police would have looked at, but they ultimately decided that there was no action to take. And since that point, Mr. Guy has sought an apology from Ms. Deeming, which hasn't been forthcoming. There's been a statement by Ms. Deeming's lawyer explaining the reasons why. But ultimately, it's just been a very messy episode. And I think another really important point, Sarah, to remind listeners also is that in Victoria, the Liberal Party has been beset by internal problems, internal structural problems, divisions about personnel and policy settings, and all of that seemed to have disappeared late last year when the Liberal Party decided to have a new leader, Jess Wilson, We saw a lift in the polls. We saw a lift in the party's

0: popularity. But this has now just set back the party, I would argue, and we've already seen that in one of the polls that came out this week, Pauline Hanson's One Nation was actually ahead now of both the Labor Party and the Liberal Party. So this is not the moment that a political party would look forward to. In fact, this is something that the Liberal Party would be desperate to just get over and done with.
1: Okay. So a two-week reprieve. We should say also this is not the first time as Mrs. Deeming has been in the spotlight. She also drew attention during an anti-trans rights rally. Either way, at the end of this two-week period, will she continue to be something of a liability to the Liberal Party, whether she continues with her endorsement or not?
0: Well, she has, of course, made it very clear that she wants to run as the Liberal Party candidate, and that makes sense. We would assume that she would have the best chance of winning and retaining her seat under the Liberal Party banner. But you would have to think that the story will continue on, and it will be very easy for the Labor Party, which has been in power in Victoria for close to 12 years now and is going for a fourth win in a row. They will use this as a great platform to attack the Liberal Party, question the party's leadership, question the party's cohesion, and ultimately use this to try and knock back Jess Wilson's attempts at becoming the next Premier.
1: Dr. Zara Gazarian, thank you very much for joining us.
0: Thanks very much for having me.
1: Dr. Zara Gazarian there, who is a political scientist, apologies, at Monash University. You're listening to ABC News Radio. Sarah Dingle here with you, making headlines. The death toll from twin deadly earthquakes which struck

0: to put together an over $280 million reconstruction fund. Meanwhile, rescuers are still combing through the rubble for survivors. Coming back home, the University of Wollongong has announced Chancellor Michael Still has resigned in the midst of an inquiry by the state's corruption watchdog. And in Victoria, police are hunting a pit bull after it killed a small dog and injured its owner in Melbourne's north this morning. Police say one of the aggressive dogs, there were two pit bulls, one was able to be safely secured, but the second ran off. Well, it is almost game time. The Socceroos face off against Egypt tomorrow at 4 a.m. Eastern Standard Time, 3:30 a.m. Central Time, and if you're in the West, kickoff is 2 a.m. State and territory governments around the country have done a bit of reading the national mood. So across New South Wales, pubs, bars and clubs screening the game can open from 3 a.m. In Victoria, licensed venues are staying open all night as Friday becomes Saturday. In Queensland, pubs and clubs are trading from 3 a.m. till 7 a.m. to show the game. And in the other states and territories, venues have been able to apply for extended trading hours individually. Long story short, if you want a place to gather in the wee hours to watch the Socceroos, there are plenty of options. So, the all-important question, what are our chances? I'm joined now by former Socceroo and Fox Sports host, Robbie Slater. Welcome back to News Radio.
1: Yeah, thanks, Sarah. Great to be back. Yeah, it's amazing what a game can do, hey? Mm. Moves mountains.
0: Yep.
1: and, yeah, it just shows you that, you know, the Socceroos and the Matildas, when they play, are truly a national phenomenon in respect to, I think, everyone comes together, whether you're cricket, AFL, netball, basketball, it doesn't matter.
0: No.
1: We all get behind the Socceroos.
0: Yep.
1: And I think we've got a pretty good chance.
0: All right. Well, tell us about the chat in the lead-up to this match. It's all been about Mo Salah, Liverpool yeah. legend. They call him the Egyptian king. He's nursing some sort of hamstring injury. How likely is it that he'll start?
1: Well, if he's got a real hamstring, and inverted commas, what I mean by real hamstring, we know he's got real hamstrings on left and right legs. But, you know, if he's got damage, if he's got a tear, then it's impossible. You cannot hide it in the high intensity of not only a World Cup game, any game. It's just physically not possible. I know this because I had, towards the end of my career, which Mo Salah is as well.
0: Mm.
1: He's 34, so he's not as young as he once was, and muscle injuries do take a lot longer when you're older. So what I'm saying, there's two scenarios. If he's got a real tear, look, it's going to be very difficult for him to play a game of football. But if it's neural, so what I mean by neural for the listeners is if he's got a back pain, can sometimes shoot pain down the hamstrings, and that's very different because it's not a tear to the actual tissue in the muscle, and that means, you know, he could play. We have seen him train on the news over the last couple of nights, so there is a possibility he will start. But if there is any damage there, he's not going to last long.
0: Yeah.
1: Whether they take the risk, like there's two ways they can look at it. Look, we take the risk because we need to win to progress, or we rest him to make sure that if we do win, he's ready for the next game. So that's their problem. Or the other thing is it's smoke and mirrors, you know, just trying to upset our camp and make us second guess. He did come off in the last game against Iran, I think it was, the 1-0 draw. Yeah, he came off holding the back of his leg, which, Sarah, I think, pretty much signals that he did come off, you know, injured, or he feared that he had a tightness and, you know, he'd come off before it actually tore. So the one thing we can say is, we can, you know, hamstring gate, as it's called, we will definitely, in a few hours, we'll be finding out. So,
0: yeah.
1: And the thing that the Socceroos need to be careful of, although he is a world superstar, there is no doubt, one of the greatest goal scorers Liverpool has ever seen.
0: Fourth highest scorer in Premier League history.
1: Exactly. And that, there you go. And also for Egypt, he's the highest ever goal scorer. As you said, he is worshipped in Egypt, a football mad country. You know, the Egyptian king is true. That's what they do call him. But

0: Apart from that, they've got some very good players. They've got a player that plays at Manchester City, one of the best clubs in the English Premier League, will have been the best club for the last sort of 7 or 8 years. Marmoush, he's called. They've got a couple of midfielders with very famous soccer names, Zico and Trezeguet in the middle of the park. They've got big centre-halves, a good goalkeeper. So they're a good side. Look, in qualifying for the World Cup in the African Confederation, they played 10 games, didn't lose any. They won 8 and drew 2. Now, why is this important? We're in the Asian Confederation, and the best way to put this, you know, is probably why they're favourites, even without Mo Salah. The African nations had 12 qualifiers. Mm. 11 qualified for this round of 32. In Asia, we had 9 to qualify, and only 2, Japan and Australia, got through to the round of 32. Japan lost to Brazil. So we are the only team left in the Asian Confederation, left in the whole competition. So,
1: yeah,
0: you know, the African Confederation is very strong, and Egypt are one of their very best.
1: Okay. So in terms of our side, Tony Popovich has kept us guessing every game so far this tournament. Who do you think he'll start? What kind of game will he want from the Socceroos? Is he more inclined to say, let's throw everything at it?
0: No chance. He's absolutely the opposite to that. And I don't mean that as criticism. It's just not the way he is. All our qualifying campaign, this will be the third game of the World Cup and the friendlies. We play the same way. That being, for the listeners,

0: is we play a back five, we play three centre halves of Sarah. We could put me and you on top of each other. We still wouldn't be as tall as Harry Suter
1: I
0: or
1: know, he's
0: Harrington.
1: enormous. He's enormous.
0: He's enormous. And Harrington, what a story. This kid, because he's a kid, he's 18. He doesn't play like an 18-year-old, but he'll be there. And then you've got, we lost our right fullback, and there's a guy called Jordy Boss, who was our best player in the last game against Paraguay. He's left-footed, but he'll probably play on the right-hand side with the veteran, and I think I can call him that, Aziz Baij, on the left-hand side. But we will sit back, which means we will allow the opposition, as we always do, more possession than we have, and we like to hit them on the counter-attack. So for the listeners, please remember the Turquia game. That's the way we want to play. A team pushing up on us, and we saw, Aaron Kunda with that first goal. Connor Metcalf got the second in the second half, and it was a tremendous performance. So what we play is, to put it quite simply in soccer terms, a counter-attacking style of football, and I think playing Egypt is going to suit us.
1: Sounds like a great game. I'm already equal parts excited and terrified. Robbie Slater, thank you very much for joining us here on ABC News Radio.
0: No, and Sarah, all I can say is I hope I will be joining you again.
1: Yes, I hope that also very much. We'll have to wait and see. Fingers crossed.
0: Thank you very much.
1: Thank you. That is former Socceroo and Fox Sports host Robbie Slater there. Time now for even more sport with Mark Adnall. Hello to you.
2: G'day, Sarah. It is a bit terrifying. Sort of
1: Yeah.
2: really nervous. I'm not going to sleep well tonight. Well, there's not much point, is there, getting up early? But it is a bit terrifying just seeing how the Socceroos go. This will be big against Egypt. Mind you, we have a match on as we speak. Switzerland, Algeria in Vancouver. Only a couple of all, about 90 seconds to go. Switzerland still 2-0 up. They scored in the 10th and 47th minutes. So Switzerland up 2-0 over Algeria. That match is about to end. Earlier, we had a fantastic match. Portugal went through to the last 16 after beating Croatia 2-1, a real nail biter. Croatia opened the scoring the second half. Cristiano Ronaldo equalised from the penalty spot after that. And then substitute Gonzalo Ramos delivered a sensational injury time header. Croatia, though, they celebrated what they thought was an equaliser in the 12th minute of added time, only for a video check to rule it offside. So Portugal will play Spain in the last 16. Earlier, Spain defeated Austria 3-0. We have about 30 seconds left in this Switzerland-Algeria game. Now, heading back to the Socceroos. Socceroos-Egypt have their final training sessions ahead of that World Cup knockout match. Dallas tomorrow morning, 4 a.m. Australian Eastern Standard Time. Egyptian superstar Mohamed Salah trained with the team today despite suffering a recent hamstring strain. Former Matildas goalkeeper Sue Reid says she doesn't think Salah will be such a big threat even if he plays.
3: Part of the work will be staying disciplined and doing what they've done throughout the tournament. They know that Egypt have that creative flair, and I think we'll be prepared either way, but I think that working together, working well with Patrick Beach in goals will mean that we have our best chance of keeping him out.
2: To the other sport, the AFL, Geelong's coach says they controlled the game despite losing by 22 points to Brisbane last night. The Brisbane Lions, after scoring 8 goals in the first term, led from start to finish to win 19-19-123 to 14-17-101. Geelong's Patrick Dangerfield booted 5 goals for the home team as they threatened to come back, but it wasn't enough. Geelong coach Chris Scott says the reason for the tough loss is on them.
4: It was a strange game in that probably for more than 50% of the game, we're in control of it and either couldn't take our chances when we generated them or allowed

0: the Cronulla Sharks. Andrew Moore reports.
1: The scoreline ended up 18-4 in favour of Newcastle, but it was only the last 10 or 15 minutes where the game got away from the home team Sharks, who just could not hold the footy in the second half. Newcastle scored in the 10th minute to their winger Shanice Parker to lead 4-0, and that happened after Sharks star Anessa Biddle was sent to the sin bin. On the stroke of half-time, Newcastle halfback Georgia Roach was also sin-binned, and in that time, Cronulla scored its only try to Rhiannon Byers, but the Knights scored two late tries to win by 18 points to 4. Andrew Moore, ABC Sport, Sydney.
0: Australia will face England in the final of cricket's T20 World Cup. England dominated their semi-final against South Africa to win by 40 runs. England made 169 runs off their 20 overs before restricting South Africa to just 129 runs. Both England and Australia, who beat West Indies in their semi earlier in the week, now head into the final at Lord's on Sunday, unbeaten in the tournament. Looking at the tennis, Australia's Alex Dermonor has cruised through to the second round of Wimbledon, defeating 38-year-old Frenchman Adrian Manarino.

0: difficult sleep for this one. But what a match. What a match to look forward to. Positive thoughts. That's all we need. We'll be fine.
1: What did you think of what Robbie Slater said?
0: I thought he was, on the ball.
1: I see what you did there.
0: Yeah. I won't be that quick at, in the early hours of the morning.
1: No. We should get you on air tomorrow. You'll be incomprehensible, I should imagine.
0: Yeah, just like now, really.
1: Mark
0: Go
1: Adnall.
0: The Socceroos, come on.
1: Go the Socceroos. Mark Adnall, thank you.
0: Thank you.
1: All right, let's take a look at the weather in the capital cities this Friday, the 3rd of July. In Brisbane, 27 degrees right now and partly cloudy. Cloud clearing in Sydney and 19. In Canberra, 9 degrees and a shower or two. In Melbourne, 15 degrees and showers. 13 degrees in Hobart at the moment, becoming cloudy, overcast in Adelaide and

0: Chaired a meeting of state and territory agriculture ministers and says officials have learnt from H5 outbreaks overseas as well as local outbreaks of the H7 virus.
1: We have been working with the poultry and the egg industries to do everything that we can do to mitigate against any incursions in our agricultural systems, and we continue to do that work with the states and territories and with the industry.
0: A federal government bureaucrat says it'll be challenging to tackle online anti-Semitic content with its digital duty of care bill because it can only protect Australians. The government intends to legislate a digital duty of care, placing the onus of mitigating harm towards users back on social media companies. During hearings of the Royal Commission into Anti-Semitism and Social Cohesion, public servant Sarah Vandenbroek says the government would need to prove anti-Semitic content was targeting Australians before it could be taken down.
2: Proving intent to harm, to seriously harm a group of Australian adults or a group of Australians of a particular characteristic would be very difficult when a lot of the hate speech online is unfortunately very generic, and it would be difficult to prove that intent to harm a group of Australians.
0: The Australian Federal Police are considering a brief of evidence from the Australian Centre for International Justice detailing alleged war crimes in Gaza by an Australian citizen who was in the Israeli Defence Force. Elizabeth Byrne reports.
3: Rowan Arif from the centre says the report details three charges, including war crimes and a crime against humanity, all to do with the destruction of property and in breach of Commonwealth laws. She says the evidence includes satellite images, social media reports and witness statements. The AFP has yet to indicate if it will pursue the case, but it has made clear in the past it is aware of allegations of war crimes by Australian citizens. It is not an offence to serve in a foreign military force, but it is Australia's responsibility to pursue its own citizens in the case of war crimes committed overseas.
0: The Victorian Liberal Party have agreed to delay a decision around whether or not it will dump MP Moira Deeming as a candidate. Natasha McFarlane has more.
4: Moira Deeming has been seeking an injunction in the Supreme Court against the Liberal Party and its president. She's facing disendorsement after she refused to apologise for claiming a colleague had assaulted her. The state executive was scheduled to hold a meeting this evening to decide whether she would remain as candidate for the Western Metropolitan Region. But after the MP launched the last-minute case, Justice Kerry Judd asked the party to hold off deciding on the matter until after a trial could be properly heard, which it agreed to. The case will return to court on July 17th.
0: A Sydney man accused of smuggling foreign nationals into far north Queensland by boat earlier this week has been released on bail. It's alleged a group of people without visas came ashore at a remote camping spot about 80 kilometres north of Weipa. 34-year-old Chen Weng Pung is charged with an aggravated people smuggling offence and made a successful bid for release in Cairns Magistrate Court this morning. His lawyer, Rowan King, said that there was no evidence his client was involved and that his client was in the area fishing. The death toll from two deadly earthquakes that struck Venezuela last week has risen to almost 2,600. The country's interim president, Delcy Rodriguez, says she'll work with the IMF and the World Bank to put together

0: WA and South Australia. Alexander Lewis reports from Sydney.
1: The bird in question was a giant petrel. It was found on Bennett's Beach at Hawk's Nest on the state's mid-north coast. A member of the public noticed that the bird appeared to be unwell and phoned it into authorities. Following initial screening, it has tested positive for H5 avian influenza. Further testing is underway at the National Lab in Geelong to determine whether it is, in fact, the more serious H5N1 strain of the virus. If it does test positive and results are expected tomorrow, it would be Australia's sixth case. Four cases have been confirmed in WA, where the virus first hit our shores 2 weeks ago. South Australia has also recorded a case. In New South Wales, 500 people trained in looking for bird flu are scouring the coastline. They are searching areas that are where these birds, migratory birds, are known to frequent. The advice to members of the public is if you see a sick bird or a dead one, don't touch it. Take a photo, record the location and report it to authorities. Poultry farms remain on high alert. The Federal Agricultural Minister says the industry stands ready for an outbreak.
2: I reiterate that there is no detection in our poultry or agricultural systems. What I can say is that we have been preparing for the H5 bird flu incursion into Australia should it occur. We have been seeing what it has done overseas. We also have learnt from H7 outbreaks that we've had in Australia in recent years. In our preparedness, we have been working with the poultry and the egg industries to do everything that we can do to mitigate against any incursions in our agricultural systems.
1: The New South Wales Chief Vet says this case is an anomaly because the giant petrels generally don't make it to land. They typically come from the sub-Antarctic, and indeed the first few are found in WA. Genetic testing of those birds matched the virus to that found at Heard Island, which is 4,000 kilometres southwest of the Australian

0: for the arrival of the virus for some years now, and they stand ready to ramp up what are already very strict biosecurity measures where necessary.
1: That was Alexander Lewis reporting in Sydney there. The miraculous rescue of another earthquake victim in Venezuela has given new hope to those still searching for loved ones. But it's also overshadowed the Venezuelan government's efforts to deal with the crisis, with the US-backed acting president Delcy Rodriguez facing growing criticism over the government's handling of last week's twin earthquakes. Nick Grimm reports.
2: Heavy earth-moving equipment joins the effort to sift through the piles of rubble that were once many of Venezuela's homes and buildings. Satellite images suggest close to 60,000 structures have been damaged or destroyed. On the ground, though, there's growing anger at the Venezuelan government's response. Local woman Paula Machado says the entire community where she grew up no longer exists.
3: Many people died waiting for rescue because we had no one to help us. Then when the units started to arrive, I saw teams from Mexico, Peru, the US and many dogs arrive too. They've done everything possible, but it was work that could not be done during the days that we completely lost.
2: Today, a win for rescuers, with a 43-year-old man pulled alive from the rubble after surviving more than a week inside the collapsed remains of the building where he worked as a security guard. Manny Sampang with the Los Angeles County Fire Department is a member of one of the international teams that worked on the operation. He's speaking here to the BBC.
4: He actually had a void space

0: surrounding him. So he didn't have any direct injuries. So he was a security guard. He was located in his guard booth, which was a subterranean parking garage, approximately two levels below grade. What had occurred is that the structure above him, which was a residential apartment complex, had collapsed directly above his booth.
1: It follows the rescue yesterday of a three-year-old boy found in another collapsed building, their survival beating the odds so many days after the quake hit. More than 2,000 people are now confirmed dead, but that number is expected to grow, with around 50,000 people still unaccounted for. There's now a stench of decomposing bodies in many affected areas, while temporary morgues fill with new arrivals with each passing day. Matt Hasdell is from Serve On, a UK-based charity providing international search and rescue support.
2: A lot of rescue teams like ourselves are getting a lot less and less tasks because they're moving into what's called the recovery phase. Unless they've got a really certain sign of life, it won't be going into that. And we're seeing heavy, heavy machinery going past me that I'm just looking out to the road. A lot of heavy kind of diggers and drills. Obviously very, very tough for families who potentially not found their loved ones. Yeah, they could still be in there whilst they're doing that.
1: Thousands of Venezuelans are sleeping in crowded temporary shelters or on the streets without access to clean water or proper sanitary conditions. Volunteers are helping to feed those left homeless.
3: Aquí fue el sitio, no nos dejaron pasar a La Guaira.
1: This man says, on the first day, there were 1,500 people here. By the second day, that had risen to 2,500. Today, the number stands at approximately 5,000.
4: Sanitation facilities are often insufficient for the number of people that are now hosted in shelters.
1: Catalina Vargas Villamarin is country director for Care Colombia. She's currently in the Venezuelan city of La Guaira, one of the worst affected areas.
4: I will say that the most pressing needs are related to protections of children and adolescents, for sure, as well hygiene. So you can imagine the number of people and the needs that are increasing. So among the most affected populations, you can find pregnant women, girls, adolescents, and also people with disabilities and elder adults.
1: Meanwhile, criticism at home of the Venezuelan government is being echoed outside the country. Here, the Albanese government's pledge of $2 million in humanitarian aid has been welcomed by Venezuelan Australians who lobbied directly for the support. Mariana Massano helped lead the delegation to Canberra.
5: It's up to us, I think, the civilians, to keep knocking the doors of the minister's offices, to keep advocating and raising our voice of the awareness of what's going on in the country. As you're probably aware, this is a strategy that is not only the devastating earthquakes, it's also the struck a country that was already experiencing one of the world's longest humanitarian and institutional crises after more than 27 years of authoritarian rule. Mm-hmm. So you can imagine the picture of a country that was already devastated by the dictatorship system getting now this earthquake. So, yeah, I think it's up to us. Similar to what is going on in the country, many civilians doing the work state should be doing.
6: That report was from Nick Grimm, and ending his report was Venezuelan-Australian Mariana Marcano. The country's interim president, Delcy Rodriguez, has spoken in the last few hours. She says she will work with the IMF and the World Bank to put together a $280 million reconstruction fund, and she has also defended the government's emergency response. You're listening to ABC News Radio. Sarah Dingle here with you. Making headlines, Britain's National Crime Agency says it's uncovered what it calls a truly international network of men allegedly drugging and sexually assaulting women. Eight people have been arrested, and the agency says it's identified more than 270 individuals linked to an online forum and its offshoots. Coming back home, a woman who assaulted Federal Senator Lydia Thorpe outside the MCG in 2024 has been spared jail. Ms. Thorpe was with a group of friends after the Dreamtime at the G game when she was attacked by Ebony Jan Bell. The independent senator said she missed numerous sitting days because of injuries. And in New South Wales, further testing is underway to confirm the first suspected case of H5 bird flu. Fraud in the National Disability Insurance Scheme has been in the headlines this week, with a major parliamentary report into NDIS fraud being handed down yesterday. But As we heard from our Disability Affairs reporter, Naz Campanella, around about this time yesterday here

0: on ABC News Radio. Even if fraud in the NDIS was totally eradicated last financial year, that would have saved around $3.7 billion, which is not nothing. But the federal government, which has flagged dramatic changes to the NDIS, wants to cut around $38 billion from the scheme over the next 4 years because they say it's currently on track to cost more than Medicare and the PBS combined by the end of this decade. So beyond fraud, why is the NDIS so expensive for the federal government and the Australian taxpayer? My next guest is a healthcare strategy advisor specialising in private health insurance reform and hospital sector transformation. And she has some interesting insights on the competition, or lack thereof, in NDIS pricing. Claudia Weisenberger, welcome to ABC News Radio.
1: Thank you, Sarah, for inviting me.
0: So, first of all, you've published a piece in which you write that the NDIS was created with price caps for services to prevent exploitation. Sounds like a great idea. What went wrong?
1: So, look, there are two different pricing mechanisms here. Number one is for service providers. Number two is for capital expenditures, so for equipment and home modification. So if I start on number one, they created price caps. So let's say a physiotherapist earns $184 an hour. That has become the floor for all of the physiotherapists. So all the physiotherapists, well, not all, but a large proportion of the physiotherapists will charge $184.
0: An hour?
1: An hour.
0: That's yes. An enormous fee. So the price cap has, in fact, become, price floor or the standard price, really.
1: Yeah, the standard price. And if you take that and compare that to Medicare, you will get a rebate for the same physiotherapist at $61.80 an hour. But one has to be actually a little bit more nuanced because, you know, we're dealing with highly complex people, people with all sorts of different disabilities, etc. But should the differential be that big is the question.
0: Okay. You say that there's a few other issues with this. So in the Medicare system, there's co-payments, right? The gap
1: yes.
0: that we all talk
1: yeah.
0: about and we hope yeah. isn't enormous when we come to pay the bill. There's the rebate and then the rest of it that you have to pay out of pocket. The all NDIS right. doesn't have a gap. You write that participants pay nothing directly, which removes the incentive to question whether that price is fair. How important a factor is that, do you think?
1: I think it's actually really important. But remember, again, most of the participants have either some sort of disability or a cognitive disability, and they don't have the data in front of them to be able to do inverted commas procurement to understand what a proper price would be.
0: We're talking about people, some of whom are highly motivated, you know the ins and outs of all of this like the back of their hand. But fundamentally, if you don't pay the price yourself, is there, I mean, it's kind of like, oh, I'm going to save my energy for something that really requires my attention, right? You're not going to shop around
1: no,
0: or negotiate
1: no,
0: or...
1: No, but a lot of these participants actually don't have the capabilities of actually understanding what is the correct price. And so, therefore, they will go with their support community services and just have that price taken out of their package.
0: So you say that there, as it stands, the NDIS is a market in which 83% of providers currently charge the maximum, which is the price
1: yeah.
0: cap.
1: Yeah.
0: And importantly, we should say, this doesn't mean that anyone's doing anything wrong,
1: no.
0: but it means that the system doesn't have any competition. Is that right?
1: Yes, correct.
0: So

0: introduce competition?
1: That's a really interesting question. I think the way that you introduce competition, but is first of all, getting a reference price, actually saying what a provider should be paying in the market. This is, NDIS is a system which is encapsulated outside of the rest of the system. And I think reference prices and benchmarks would be really important to have here. And for participants to actually see those benchmark prices.
0: We know that there has been a lot of dismay about the government's proposed cuts to the NDIS. I mean, stripping out $38 billion from the scheme over four years, that's a very big figure, and it's understandable that that is causing some anxiety. What do you think of the government's proposed changes here, and will they introduce the competition that you think this scheme so desperately needs?
1: So first of all, what I think about the bill, if that's what you're talking about, I think the bill of cutting around 350,000 participants is the wrong way to go about it. You first of all need to get the structure right. You need to build an alternative model for those 350,000 people, and then you need to look at governance and the processes and look at where leakage is actually occurring.
0: And when you say leakage, what do you mean?
1: I'm talking about money leakage. I don't like using the word fraud.
0: Ah, I see. Okay. All right. Well, Claudia Weisenberger, thank you very much for giving us all something to think about.
1: Thank you.
0: That was Claudia Weisenberger, who is a healthcare strategy advisor specialising in private health insurance reform and hospital sector transformation. Time now to get the latest in sport on a very sporty day with lots of sport yet to come and over the next 24 hours. Hello, Mark Adnall.
2: Sure is sporty spice this afternoon. Good afternoon, Sarah. Socceroos coach Tony Popovich says he wants his team to stay in the moment as they attempt to create history at the FIFA World Cup. ABC Sports' Tom Wilder hears more from the United States.
3: If Australia beats Egypt in Dallas on Saturday morning, it will be the first time they've won a knockout game at a men's World Cup. Much has been made of the opportunity awaiting the Socceroos, but Popovich is urging his players not to get lost in the occasion.
4: The history gets made after the game, so we have to do our part during the match.
3: Egypt is sweating on the fitness of Mohamed Salah, who suffered a hamstring injury in his side's 1-1 draw with Iran. Tom Wilde, ABC Sport, Dallas.
2: To today's results, Switzerland has beaten Algeria 2-0 in their round of 32 match in Vancouver. Earlier, Spain downed Austria 3-0 in Los Angeles. And in a cracking contest, Portugal notched a 2-1 win over Croatia in Toronto. To the AFL, Brisbane has beaten Geelong by 22 points at Cadinia Park. It's Brisbane's fourth win in a row, 10th for the season. Kai Lohman up forward kicked 5 goals for the Lions as they led from start to finish. The final score, Brisbane 19-19-123 to Geelong 14-17-101. Brisbane's Jasper Fletcher has told ABC Sport it was their aim to start fast, and the Lions led all the way, restricting the Cats to just one goal in the first quarter, while the Lions booted 8 majors.
5: We started off really well. We knew they'd come off the bye, so our goal was to try and jump them at the start, and I think we did that. And then we sort of let off the gas in the second quarter, which hurt us. And at halftime, we sort of had a bit of a reality check, got together as a group and knew that we had to get the ball going our way. And we took territory tonight and gives our forwards the best chance.
2: Still in the AFL, Collingwood captain Darcy Moore has been ruled out for the remainder of this season due to injury. The 30-year-old defender sustained a hamstring injury at training on Tuesday, which requires surgery. Multiple hamstring setbacks have limited Moore to playing in just 4 games in 2026. He will undergo surgery, with the goal of being ready for the start of pre-season. The Newcastle Knights have made a winning start to the 2026 NRLW season with an 18-4 win over the Cronulla Sharks. The Knights led 4-0 at halftime, but the Sharks levelled things with the first try of the second half before the visitors ran away with the game 3-1. Sydney Taylor

0: starred for the Knights. To the tennis, Alex de Minaur has cruised through to the second round of Wimbledon, defeating 38-year-old Frenchman Adrian Mannarino in straight sets in London. The Australian fifth seed saw off the potentially troublesome left-hander 6-3, 6-2, 6-2 in just under 2 hours. De Minaur heads into the third round, having not dropped a set in the tournament so far. But Maya Joint, the Australian out of the women's Wimbledon singles, Maya Joint, who beat Serena Williams in her first round match at Wimbledon, knocked out by Alexandra Iala in three sets. Joint won the first set 6-3 before Iala hit back to take the next two sets 6-2, 6-love. Elsewhere, Iga Swiatek has continued her Wimbledon tennis title defence by overpowering former finalist Karolina Pliskova in a straight set victory to reach the third round. The former champion Yelena Rybakina also impressed, thrashing American Katie McNally 6-1, 6-2. The sixth seed, Amanda Anisimova, survived a scare against fellow American Sophia Kennan as she came through a 10-point match tiebreak to reach the third round. In the men's draw, Alexander Zverev into the third round with a dominant win over Valentin Rojas, 6-1, 6-3, 7-6, the final score. And Taylor Fritz beat fellow American Patrick Kipson in straight sets. To some cricket, Australia will face England in the final of the Women's Cricket's T20 World Cup. England dominated their semi-final against South Africa to win by 40 runs. England made 169 runs off their 20 overs before restricting South Africa to just 129 runs. Both England and Australia, who beat the West Indies in their semi-final earlier in the week, now head into the final at Lord's late on Sunday. They're both unbeaten in that tournament. Sarah, World Cup, looking forward to it. Socceroos, positive thoughts. We can do it. Egypt in Dallas. I'll be up early. I've set four alarm clocks. I can never trust just one. It won't work. I'll miss it. I'll wake up. I'll miss it. So I've got four going. We'll see what happens.
1: That sounds like a really relaxing way to wake up.
0: Yeah, four alarm clocks.
1: Yeah, stressful at all. No, oh my God, there's another one. Where is it?
0: About 5 minutes apart, then I'll forget to turn them off, and then, yeah.
1: Well, then everyone else in the house will just think you're wonderful.
0: Who cares about them? We've got the soccer on. We've got the sport. That's what's important. Get the coffee out. Get the food out.
1: Yeah, are you going to pre-brew, pre-collate snacks?
0: No.
1: But then how are you going to leave the Socceroos to do that?
0: Look, I will be up probably 2 minutes beforehand. That's a two-minute rush. Coffee, chocolate chips, pasties, pies.
1: I just want to know that you've really thought this through, that's all.
0: Oh, as you can tell, I haven't thought it at all. But the alarm clocks are set, four of them.
1: Brilliant.
0: I'm ready.
1: So relaxing. Mark Adnall, thank you. Let's take a look at the weather in the capital cities this Friday, the 3rd of July in Brisbane, clear and 27, 19 degrees in Sydney and cloud clearing, a shower or two in Canberra, 10 degrees, 15 in Melbourne and showers, becoming cloudy in Hobart, 14 degrees, 14 also in Adelaide and overcast. Partly cloudy in Perth, 15 degrees, and in Darwin, clear and 32 degrees. 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
2: Thanks, Sarah. Hello. Western Australia has recorded another suspected positive case of the H5 bird flu. It comes after the New South Wales government says it has detected its first suspected positive case in the state's mid-north coast. Five cases of the deadly avian influenza have been confirmed in Australia in migratory birds found in WA and South Australia. A woman who assaulted Federal Senator Lydia Thorpe outside the MCG in 2024 has been spared jail. Ms Thorpe was with a group of friends near the stadium after the Dreamtime at the G game between Essendon and Richmond when she was attacked by Ebony Jane Bell. The Independent Senator said she missed numerous sitting days because of injuries from the incident. This afternoon, Bell was sentenced to a 12-month community corrections order over the attack and another unrelated assault. Details of the case can now be reported after a long-standing suppression order was lifted a short time ago. In a statement, Ms Thorpe said she was thankful the matter has now been finalised. Britain's National Crime Agency says it's uncovered what it calls a truly international network of men allegedly drugging and sexually assaulting women. Eight people have been arrested, and the agency says it's identified more than 270 individuals linked to an online forum and its offshoots. The alleged offences are reminiscent of the high-profile case of French woman Gisèle Pelicot, who was

0: Ogden raped by her then husband and strangers for almost a decade. The New South Wales government is cracking down on the sale of nitrous oxide, saying an increase in recreational use is leading to serious harm. The chemical compound is used legally in hospitality and medical industries, but can also be used as a recreational drug, often referred to as NANGs. In New South Wales, it will be illegal to sell cylinders or tanks containing more than 10 grams of nitrous oxide from the 5th of November. It will also be illegal to sell bulbs, which typically contain 8 to 10 grams, to anyone under 18. And final preparations are being held for the Socceroos ahead of their World Cup knockout match in Dallas. Australia will play Egypt at 4 a.m. Australian Eastern Standard Time for a place in the last 16. Several states have changed their licensing rules to allow venues to trade all night or open early. And Sarah, there'll be another ABC News update in around half an hour's time.
1: Sounds good, Ali Crew. Thank you.
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3: Video evidence, social media posts and witness testimony from persons within the individual's military unit as well.
1: The AFP are considering a brief of evidence detailing alleged war crimes in Gaza by an Australian citizen serving in the Israeli Defence Force. The Victorian Liberal Party have agreed to delay a decision around whether or not to dump MP Moira Deeming as candidate, and authorities in Papua New Guinea's second largest city are warning the parents of members of a violent criminal gang to come forward or risk arrest, even eviction. And we stay overseas because it is the eve of the 250th anniversary of the United States' independence from Britain, with Washington, D.C. preparing for widespread festivities. Meanwhile, the Democrats have accused President Donald Trump of hijacking the event for his own political gain. CNN's Brian Todd says the festivities may not go as planned, with a heat wave also likely to keep crowds away.
4: Here in the nation's capital, it is oppressive, punishing heat for the 4th of July weekend. Forecasters say this three-day sequence that we're in, Thursday through Saturday, could end up being the hottest three-day sequence in Washington, D.C. for almost a century since 1930. Officials at Trump's White House are getting increasingly anxious that the crowds here on the 4th of July may not turn out to be as high as they had anticipated or they had hoped. Part of that is due to the weather. Part of that is because of the politically charged atmosphere surrounding some of these events and some of the entertainment pulling out, etc. But there is concern here in the White House, about possible disappointment with the crowd size on the 4th. In addition to that, some of the times have shifted for some of the events, lending to some confusion over when some of those events on the 4th of July are actually going to start and finish.
1: Some of the planned celebrations also hit a snag earlier today with a video posted by TikTok journalist Aaron Parnas, showing a section of the main stage roof falling down as dancers rehearsed. Fortunately, no one was hurt. It's alarming, isn't it? In Australia, a new poll suggests the majority of Australians believe Mr. Trump's second presidential term, which has seen more war in the Middle East and sweeping trade tariffs, has been bad for our country. That's 58%. But have Australians soured on the alliance with the US as a whole? Jared Monshine is Director of Research at the US Studies Centre at the University of Sydney, who conducted this research, and he joins us now. Welcome back to News Radio.
5: Thanks so much.
1: So tell us, what questions did you put to Australians?
5: Well, what we try to do at the US Studies Centre is go beyond sort of the thermometers of do you like or not like something and actually try to ask some probing questions. So, you know, you just mentioned the question we asked, is Donald Trump's second term as U.S. president good or bad for Australia? And as you said, a majority of Australians say it's bad. But we also tried to say, what do you think of the U.S. alliance more broadly? Should Australia withdraw from its alliance with the United States? And just like last year, the majority of Australians want to stay in the alliance with the United States, despite having very high disapproval ratings of Donald Trump.
1: Mm. And importantly, that percentage of Australians who agree that Australia needs its alliance with the US now more than ever hasn't really budged. It's, you know, actually 2 percentage points higher. Is that right?
5: That's right. Yeah, it's pretty shocking in the way that, despite, as you said, so many events going on, whether it be the U.S. Taking of Maduro in Venezuela, or the tariffs, or the tariffs on pharmaceuticals and potential targeting of PBS, or even the largest energy crisis that we've seen in decades. So many of these numbers stayed the same from last year compared to today.
1: Mm. But when we look at the questions around Donald Trump himself, as you mentioned, 58% of Australians said Mr. Trump's second term has been either very bad or bad for Australia. Only 16% thought it had been good. So it's not 58-42, it's 58 and then a whole bunch of grey zone, and then only 16% thought it was a good thing.
5: That's exactly right. And that's pretty much the same as last year as well. So the views of Donald Trump, much like in the United States, have really not shifted in Australia. I think you either know him or you and like him, or know him and hate him. There's not much of an in between. And so I think as much as that is fixed, similarly fixed is Australian attitudes towards Americans they know, as well as the alliance more broadly. This is what's so surprising, is despite the fact that the U.S. has acted in a more unpredictable way than we've seen in many decades, if not generations, the Australians have still come to accept the United States alliance as important to their security. And we've even asked as much. We said, how much do you agree or disagree with the statement that that Australia needs its alliance with the United States more than ever? Mm. And we found that a majority of Australians, 51%, say they agree with that, which is a pretty surprising outcome given just how unpredictable the United States has been, and as much as Australians themselves say the United States is unpredictable.
1: Mm. So given that half of your respondents, more or less, were still strongly supportive of the alliance with the US, what then do we make of the fact that now more than a third of Australians said they viewed the US as mostly harmful in Australia? Is that a bit of like realpolitik, I guess, by your respondents going, we need the alliance, but we still think you're harmful?
5: Yeah, I mean, it depends. It's tricky doing polling because ultimately, you want to sort of disentangle what you mean by harmful. In the polling world, you can't really go too detailed because you have to make your questions understandable by people from a wide variety of backgrounds. So when we say harmful, we don't really define that. I mean, it's hard to deny that the U.S. Attack with Israel on Iran has been harmful to energy prices in Australia. That's just basically undeniable. But is it harmful in a way that has eroded Australian sovereignty, or has it coerced Australian trade sectors in the way that we saw China in 2020? That was also harmful. But how do you define harmful is really the question that we need to answer first.
1: Okay. And if I may, Jared, can you give me your thoughts on how the Australian government is navigating its relationship with the US? Cognizant of the fact that Australians still like the alliance but don't like the unpredictability of the Trump White House.
5: Yeah, I think this government, like other governments, have tried to go beyond the headlines of the latest media debacle and actually just focus on Australia's national interests and pursuing them. And I think that's why you're seeing this government continue with AUKUS, and continue with defense collaboration with the United States, and also why we see so many of those joint efforts with the United States and other like-minded allies and partners continuing, whether it be military exercises or whether it be finding pathways to deal with Chinese coercion related to critical minerals. I think Australians and this government are conscious of the fact that America is a lot more than the current occupant of the White House.
1: Jared Monshine, thank you for joining us here on ABC News Radio.
5: My pleasure.
1: Jared Monshine there, Director of Research at the US Study Centre at the University of Sydney. Well, the University of Wollongong Chancellor Michael Still has resigned effective immediately, just days before he was expected to give evidence at the New South Wales corruption watchdog hearings. The university says Mr. Still made his decision to avoid distracting from its operations as the Independent Commission Against Corruption Inquiry examines governance reforms, recruitment decisions, and consultancy contracts at the University of

0: Wollongong. ABC reporter Kelly Fuller has been following those hearings and joins us now. Hello, Kelly.
1: Hi, Sarah.
0: So tell us, first of all, what is the latest? What happened today?
1: Yes, as you said, look, it's been a surprise development. We were actually expecting Michael Steele to be in the witness box today, but his name had been removed at some point this morning, not for any reason other than they weren't going to get through the current witness they were exploring information with. So we can't jump to any conclusions there. But, yeah, he was just before 11, really. The university released a media release saying that he was gone effective immediately. He had stood aside pending the inquiry back at the beginning of June, but this was a significant decision, and it sort of, you know, he said, as you said, he wanted to avoid detracting from the university, its day-to-day operations. I mean, they've been getting some, you know, pages of, you know, newspaper columns and online, you know, stories written about the inquiry recently, and so he's decided that one of the central figures in this inquiry has made a pretty big decision around as it continues.
0: Mm. And what has, because the inquiry has been holding hearings for about 9 days now, what has the inquiry heard about Mr. Steele over the last 9 days?
1: Yeah, a significant amount of time has been focused on Mr. Steele's role in the overhaul of the university's governance and leadership. And I guess it's set against the context that at this time, the university was under significant financial strain, and there was obviously a proposal to cut hundreds of jobs. I think around 100 full-time equivalent academics lost their jobs through the process. It was a really difficult time for everyone at the university. They heard evidence about the consultancy work undertaken by Aspiral, which was a consultancy company that he had a professional relationship with the founder of for more than 20 years, even though she said they weren't friends. She had invited him to her house for her father's art exhibition opening. She'd taken him to the zoo to look at giraffes, and she'd invite him to his poetry launch. And there was a bit of a focus also on the appointment of the interim vice chancellor, John Dewar, and his connection to the firm that he's still a partner in, Court of Mentha. So witnesses were questioned about Mr. Steele's long-standing professional relationships with those consultancy groups. Also evidence about a proposed $400,000 a year executive role for the chief governance officer, Alyssa White. We heard through the inquiry, she possibly suggested the role and suggested that she be appointed to it directly without an open recruitment process, something that Mr. Steele supported. And it caused great, great, great ruction within the university at that time.
0: It's all pretty extraordinary, Kelly. What happens next?
1: Yes, so the inquiry in the background is still rolling, and Professor John Dewar has been on the stand for the second day today. He's been asked about his relationship with Court of Mentha, as he maintained one day a fortnight working for this consultancy company while being the interim vice-chancellor of the university. He's made a significant amount of concessions on the stand. He agreed that he wanted a benefit to accrue for his consultancy company. He agreed that there was the potential for, if not actual, certainly a perceived conflict of interest there. He's gone on today to also concede that even when he was operating as the vice chancellor, he was still in a capacity in some role helping Court of Mentha pursue additional work at UOW.
0: Wow.
1: Court of Mentha started off with the contract for a $300,000 operational review. By the end of Court of Mentha's work, they'd taken in $3.8 million. So this has been part of an exploration that the university, as though New South Wales Parliament's been exploring the increasing role of consultants in the university sector. So Mr. Dewar also did describe the university as being really problematic. The trust had broken down. There was a poor culture, a legacy of underinvestment. He said when he entered the university, it felt like everything was broken. And his evidence was that Court of Mentha were higher educational experts. So he was bringing in a good team to fix things, but he did concede that there were problems. He had been one of the people, though, who did stand in the way of stopping that $400,000 new executive position from just being directly appointed. There was evidence that he saw significant problems with that and saw the erosion of further trust in the university had gone ahead. So it's been an interesting day of evidence for him, and it's just wrapped in the last couple of minutes, actually, Sarah. We're waiting for the witness list to be uploaded to the ICAC's website, but the expectation is that Michael Steele will be on the stand on Monday morning.
0: Oh, we might have to get you back, Kelly Fuller. Thank you very much for joining us here on ABC News Radio.
1: Thank you, Sarah.
0: That's ABC reporter Kelly Fuller there. You're listening to ABC News Radio. Sarah Dingle here with you, making headlines. Hope of finding survivors is fading in Venezuela as the search for missing people goes on after last week's twin earthquakes, which have killed at least 2,600. 8 days after those quakes, crews from Brazil have used search dogs and electronic life detection radars to scan for heartbeat beats or breathing beneath the rubble. Coming back home, embattled Victorian Liberal MP Moira Deeming will remain a candidate for at least another 2 weeks until there is an outcome from her legal challenge. And the best friend of former West Coast Eagles star Adam Hunter has written an open letter to the AFL Commission claiming it's failing to protect footballers from the degenerative brain disease, CTE. But we go to federal politics now. Agriculture Minister Julie Collins has spoken about a new suspected positive case of H5 bird flu on the east and west coast today. She says they are disappointing but not unexpected. Authorities have confirmed samples taken from a giant petrel near Hawke's Nest on the New South Wales mid-north coast have tested positive for the strain of influenza in preliminary testing, while another migratory bird is believed to have been identified with the disease in WA. For more now, I'm joined by political reporter Lexi Junawick. Hello.
2: Hello, Sarah. Happy Friday to you.
0: Happy Friday at the end of quite the parliamentary sitting term.
2: Indeed.
0: But it hasn't finished yet, Lexi. Can you run me through what Minister Collins has had to say about these suspected cases?
2: Absolutely, Sarah. So a short time ago, Federal Agriculture Minister Julie Collins held a press conference in Hobart where she provided the government's response to these two new suspective... suspected positive cases of this H5 bird flu. So she said that she chaired a meeting of Australia's agriculture ministers this morning to discuss the response. And she said that the detections show that Australia's biosecurity system is strong and is working as intended, and there's no evidence at this stage to suggest any mass mortalities in other bird life or wildlife. So she highlighted that the government's invested more than $113 million to strengthen Australia's preparedness for the arrival of H5 bird flu, and work continues with states and territories along with the poultry and egg industries to mitigate the arrival of this deadly virus. So she reiterated during this press conference that the risk to human health remains low and there's currently no evidence of bird flu impacting Australia's poultry or egg systems. There was a question, which I think many listeners would be interested in as well, as to whether she's concerned about any potential panic buying. Here's how she responded.
0: I'm so sorry, Lexi. There are gremlins all over the place. That is not Minister Collins. Let's have another go.
2: That is
3: what
2: fine.
3: What I would say is that there is no evidence in our poultry or agricultural systems. And I'd say to Australians, if you do see the dead birds, please do not touch them. Please record and report them.
2: Agriculture Minister there, Julie Collins. And Sarah, there was a question after this press conference, which it was quite interesting. She provided some insights about what we know about the five confirmed cases of this H5 bird flu in migratory birds. She said that the first two birds found in Western Australia, that sequencing shows that they did not catch it from each other. So at this stage, there's nothing to suggest that this particular virus is spreading from one bird to another, but no doubt plenty more to play out in this story, and it is, you know, understandably of concern to many industries here in Australia.
0: Mm. And on another matter, Lexi, the Prime Minister has defended Labor's proposed gambling advertising reforms. What more has Anthony Albanese had to say about them?
2: Yeah, it's been a big story here in Parliament House this week, Sarah, that Labor's proposed gambling ad reforms. So just to recap, Labor's bill to restrict ads on television, radio and online, it was introduced to Parliament yesterday and it's been sent to an 8-week Senate inquiry for further scrutiny amid concern from the Coalition, Greens and members of the crossbench that the proposed changes don't go far enough. And if we zoom in on the Coalition for a moment, views on whether a total ban should be implemented for online ads, as was recommended in that landmark Murphy inquiry, they differ. So Liberal MP Andrew Wallace said this week that he wouldn't have a problem with a total ban. But meanwhile, Liberal MP Simon Kennedy, he disagrees. He believes the government needs to fix what he's described as a major loophole for streaming services. So listeners who tuned in to 7:30 last night would have heard Mr. Kennedy raise concern that while there's a proposed ban on gambling ads on broadcast television during live sport before 8:30 p.m, the bill at the moment has what Mr. Kennedy's described as a carve-out for live sporting events on streaming platforms. So we've approached Annika Wells's office. Of course, Annika Wells is the communications minister. Her office has confirmed that the bill would permit advertising at those times on streaming services, but only if a user was logged into a streaming service and was over the age of 18 years old. Mr. Kennedy on 7:30 last night also proposed an opt-in model instead of what is currently proposed to be an opt-out feature for online platforms in regards to online gambling ads. This morning, Prime Minister Anthony Albanese was asked about the reforms and he said he believes that they strike the right balance. Here's Anthony Albanese.
4: I'm not against someone having a punt on a Saturday. What I'm against is problem gambling, which overwhelmingly, by the way, overwhelmingly is poker machines, which is, of course, regulated by the states.
2: Prime Minister Anthony Albanese speaking with ABC Sydney a bit earlier today, Sarah. And at this stage, we're expecting the Senate inquiry into the bill to report back by August 17. And at this stage, the reforms will commence on January 1, 2027.
0: Lexi Junawick, thank you for taking us through that.
2: Of course. Thanks so much, Sarah.
0: Political reporter Lexi Junawick there. Oh, you can tell it's coming close to Socceroos time. I'm losing my mind. Time now to get the latest in sport with Mark Adenall. Hello to you.
5: G'day, Sarah. Good afternoon. Yes, to the FIFA Men's World Cup, only hours away from the Socceroos knockout match with Egypt in Dallas. There've also been some cracking matches at the tournament today. ABC Sports' Aaron Bryans is across it all. Aaron, first up, a couple of very interesting matches today.
6: Yeah, we learned a lot from these early knockout fixtures. So Spain with a 3-0 thumping over Austria. They were one of the favourites heading into the tournament, but haven't been overly aggressive in the group stage. Haven't conceded a goal either. But this was really an emphatic return to form for them to be able to knock off a decent side, but to also score so cleanly and easily. They had only 16 shots on target in their 3 group stage games and had 10 today. So can do it defensively and have now shown offensively they're ready to fire. Now it's come to the make-or-break stage of the tournament. They'll be playing Portugal in the round of 16 because they had a thrilling win over Croatia. This was 2-1 in the end, but it probably should have gone even longer. So Croatia looked pretty good early and hit the front through Perisic. But then Cristiano Ronaldo was given a spot kick. He'd been poor in the first half, and online fans certainly let him know about it. The 41-year-old who at times has been deemed a liability for the Portugal side, maybe too slow up top, but converted his penalty. Then they get a 94th minute winner, and it looks like all of a sudden Croatia's all but done. And then in the 103rd minute mark, they get a cross in, header at the back post, equaliser that is then on the buzzer deemed offside by VAR. So heartbreaking end for the Croatians, but elation for Portugal who advance and are able to, move on to face Spain in the next round. And we just saw Switzerland defeat Algeria 2-0, and this was a pretty emphatic one by the Swiss side. Surprisingly, they haven't won a knockout game in nearly 90 years, but have been, yeah, so seamless through the group stage. And this was a very strong performance this afternoon as well. Algeria did everything they could to try and claw it back once they were 2-0 down, but a defensive error on turnover was what cost them that second goal, and it was pretty much curtains from there.
5: Knockout tournaments, it is tense, it is pressure. So to the big one in the morning, Socceroos, Egypt. Any hints from Tony Popovich about who's in the starting lineup?
6: Not really, unfortunately, and he's got such a difficult balance. We saw it through the group stages where he rotated the lineups depending on the opponents and got a chance to see all the weapons at his disposal. Problem is, with

0: knockout football, you not only have the 90 minutes, but maybe you have extra time, maybe you have penalty shootouts. So who you start with might not be who you end with. And a lot of his attackers, these young, kind of exciting, electric forwards like Nestoria and Kunda and Tete Yangi and Motore, often don't play more than 90. So it'll be very interesting to see what he rolls out tomorrow morning, because you've got a lot of guys who can score, but you know, who are you planning for to try and win the game early, and who do you have up your sleeve for later if they need them? I guess the big talking points around Mo Salah for Egypt. So they've already lost Lachine, who's one of their star midfielders, through suspension, and Mo Salah, the Liverpool superstar, who's, you know, been the better player of the EPL for a decade, had ice on his hamstring at the end of their last group stage game. Partially trained yesterday, and they're going to give him up until the last possible moment to play. But they do look very blunt offensively when he gets shut down, let alone when he's not on the park. And you'd think with a 7-day turnaround, it's knockout football, so I think they have to give him a crack. But I'm not sure if they start him, to be honest, Mark, given it's such a big risk.
1: So to the back to the Socceroos, who do you think will start? Who are you sort of predicting, hoping will be there in the lineup?
0: I think we go Motore up top and Christian Volpato on the wing, and I think Iran Kunda comes off the bench, but then is available for us should we need him down the stretch.
1: And for Egypt, so if Mo Salah doesn't play, how does that tip things?
0: They're going to rely on Omar Mamouche, who is the backup striker for Manchester City behind Erling Haaland. Very good player, but will essentially be their clear best star. And look, at times they have deep stretches without the ball, Egypt. And I think this is going to be very helpful for us if Mo Salah isn't there, because they'll be a bit stoic. They like to go through the corridor because of his dribbling abilities, and they won't have that. So, look, I'm very bullish about the Socceroos' chances. We've never won a knockout stage game before, but Egypt have never made it out of a group stage either. So there's a lot at stake in terms of history, and this is just a tantalising matchup for us tomorrow morning.
1: Tomorrow morning it is, 4 o'clock Eastern, only a few hours to go. That's Aaron Bryans from ABC Sport. Thank you to Aaron Bryans. Sarah, getting very nervous.
2: Yeah.
1: Probably because I've already had 8 coffees today.
2: No, it wouldn't have anything to do with that.
1: No, nothing to do with that.
2: But no, that is completely irrelevant information.
1: like Aaron said, Mo Salah, will he play or not? That's the big one for Egypt and Tony Popovich. Most games he doesn't give much away about that starting lineup, so we will hear probably just before the game starts as to what's going on. But this is huge. If we can get a first up win in a knockout match at a World Cup, that would be fantastic. So, positive thoughts, Australia, Egypt, World Cup, knockout tournament. It's going to be huge.
2: It's going to be huge. Mark Adnall, thank you.
1: Thank you.
2: Let's take a look at the weather in the capital cities this Friday, the 3rd of July. In Brisbane, clear and 26 degrees, 17 and clear in Sydney, 10 degrees and partly cloudy in Canberra. Showers for Melbourne, where it's 14 degrees at the moment, 13 degrees and overcast in Hobart. 13 and overcast in Adelaide as well, 15 degrees in Perth and partly cloudy. And in Darwin right now, clear and 32 degrees. We're going to take you to afternoon briefing now, as we do every day around about this time on ABC News Radio. Afternoon briefing is being hosted by Jane Norman today. I'll be back with you in an hour's time with all of our regular ABC News Radio coverage. But for now, here's afternoon briefing.
3: Fierce bird flu has hit the east coast of Australia following a suspected case, while the Victorian Liberal Party's push to dump a controversial MP has been delayed. I'm Jane Norman, live from Parliament House in Canberra on the lands of the Ngunnawal people. Welcome to Afternoon Briefing. New South Wales has detected its first suspected case of H5 bird flu, while another migratory bird in Western Australia has also tested positive. Samples taken from a giant petrel near Hawke's Nest on the New South Wales mid-north coast have tested positive for influenza in preliminary testing. Agriculture Minister Julie Collins says there's still no evidence of mass mortalities in other animal populations or poultry systems. But will this outbreak continue to spread? I'll ask the New South Wales Agriculture Minister. Prime Minister Anthony Albanese says he's not against Australians having a punt as he defends the federal government's proposed restrictions on gambling advertising. Labor's bill to limit gambling ads on TV, radio and online will face further scrutiny during an 8-week

0: Senate inquiry. While the Prime Minister insists the change is a major step forward, the Greens, the Coalition and the crossbench disagree. They argue it doesn't go far enough. So will the government be forced to amend its bill? I'll ask Liberal MP Andrew Wallace. And the Socceroos are going through their final preparations ahead of their must-win World Cup round of 32 match against Egypt. The team's coming off an eight-day break and coach Tony Popovich says he wants players to embrace the occasion. Well, footy fans here will be getting up before dawn tomorrow morning to cheer them on, with the Socceroos aiming for a place in the final 16. So what are their chances? I'll ask former Socceroos captain Craig Foster later this hour. Welcome to Afternoon Briefing, live on ABC News Channel and News Radio right across the country. Well, the Victorian Liberals have been plunged into yet another crisis. Party executives were due to meet tonight to decide the fate of controversial Liberal MP Moira Deeming. But a Supreme Court judge has this afternoon forced them to postpone that decision for 2 weeks. For the latest on this turmoil, I want to bring in Victorian State political reporter Rich Willingham. Rich, thanks for your time.
1: Good afternoon, Jane.
0: What has happened today?
1: Well, it keeps rolling on, the Moira Deeming saga with the Liberal Party. Now, she was, as you mentioned, the party executive, was going to meet tonight at 6:30, and they were going to vote on whether to disendorse Moira Deeming as a candidate for this year's election, which is Victorians head to the poll in November. And she is on the top spot in the Western Metropolitan region, so she's all but guaranteed a seat in Parliament. Now, the reason they're moving to disendorse her is over an allegation she took to police that a fellow Liberal, former leader Matthew Guy, had assaulted her by putting her in a headlock at a community function in Melbourne's West in May. Now, she took those complaints to police, but CCTV footage showed that there was no headlock. Mr. Guy instead had his hand on her back. And that complaint, police threw it out and said Mr. Guy had no case to answer. Now, from that, I know there's a lot of backstory here, but from that, Matthew Guy requested an apology. Jess Wilson, the Liberal leader in Victoria, the woman who wants to be Premier, backed Mr. Guy and said he deserves an apology. Moira Deeming has refused. So Jess Wilson has asked the party's state executive to meet to discuss her candidacy for the upcoming election. In other words, they were going to vote to disendorse her. Then today, Moira Deeming, through her lawyers, went to the Supreme Court of Victoria seeking an injunction on that, saying she was denied natural justice. The court will hear a full trial, a one-day trial of those claims, those protections, to argue whether that should go ahead. And the Liberal Party, as a result, has said, OK, sure, we'll hold our meeting off until that trial is held on July 17. So basically a stay of political execution for a couple of weeks.
0: So, Rich, are we just talking about a delay in the inevitable here? I mean, the judge has obviously given the Liberal Party and Moira Deeming an extra 2 weeks here to sort of refine their cases. But is there any chance that she's actually going to succeed here?
1: Well, look, I mean, I can't second-guess the court, what the court's going to say, but, you know, the party has its processes and would be wondering to see how far the court can go into those party processes. The party is arguing that they have given an opportunity for natural justice. Moira Deeming was invited to attend tonight's now postponed meeting to put her case, and that was going to be done online, as we understand it. Now, the last person who was disendorsed before an election as a sitting MP was MP by the name of Simon Ramsay. I don't think he was given that opportunity to speak, and he sort of did out his term in Parliament. So it's not without precedent. So she is arguing natural justice, and we did hear from her lawyer as he exited the court this afternoon.
2: The floor is open to the Liberal Party to reach out to myself or my client at any time and have a meeting. We've been repeatedly requesting a meeting, and we stand ready to meet.
3: Was she not invited tonight?
4: No further. How's Moira doing today?
0: All right, so that was Moira Deeming's lawyer there. So, Rich, what does he mean there when he says the door's open for a meeting? Is he hoping to sort of resolve this with the Liberal Party without the court process?
1: Well, it feels like there was an offer of a meeting for some time. Jess Wilson said last week, when this was all blowing up, that she wanted to meet with Moira Deeming. Now, Mrs. Deeming has been overseas in the UK. She's back in Australia, back in Melbourne now. And initially, Jess Wilson said, yes, I would very keen to meet with Moira Deeming to discuss these matters. But when Moira Deeming, through her lawyer, said at the start of the week that she would not be apologising, Jess Wilson said, well, that's enough, basically. And that meeting was called off. There was no meeting to go ahead. And basically, the line in the sand has been drawn. And there's a big backstory to Moira Deeming. For for many of you may know the story.

0: Many of you may not, at the start of this term, she's a first-term MP. One of the previous Liberal leaders in Victoria, John Pesutto, moved to expel her from the party room, and it failed spectacularly. He ended up being sued successfully by Maura Deeming for defamation after he linked her to neo-Nazis. He was also lost his leadership. There was another leader in between. The Liberals have had quite a few leaders in Victoria, Jane, as I'm sure you're aware. But this is for a long time, Maura Deeming was sort of a lightning rod for some of the factional tensions that have sort of besieged the Victorian Liberals for years. But if anything, I think the events of the last couple of weeks have actually unified a lot of the Victorian parliamentary team behind Jess Wilson. Even people who were supporters of Maura Deeming up until this point have distanced herself from that, because they just feel like the allegations that were levelled so at Matthew Guy didn't stack up, and the fact that Maura Deeming sort of kept backing her side of the story in, took it to police. She had previously taken it to the leader's office, and the CCTV vision just didn't add up in their minds, in most people's minds. So it's just been a real lightning rod, and I think there is some sort of unity behind the Liberal Party. And it's interesting, the Liberal Party's actually been quite methodical with their approach this time. Normally they're sort of trying to hit everything for six, every issue tries to be dealt with straight away, but there's a much more measured approach this time, I think, which is why I think they're quite willing to sit back and let the court run its course and then meet when they need to.
1: Yeah, perhaps the new leader has taken a new approach. Rich, we're running out of time, so I'm not really leaving you a great amount of time to sum up here, but, like, we're 4 months out from a state election. Can the Liberal Party get its house in order? Like, what is going on here?
0: Look, I think they're trying. This is going to be a fascinating election. There's no clear party has in the polls. It's a bit like the federal result. One Nation is a big block. Coalition's one big block, and the Labor's a block, and no one's more than sort of 30%. It's pretty hard for Jacinta Allen and her Labor government at the moment. Their polling is terrible. She's deeply unpopular, polling shows us, and she's got a whole lot of problems with the well-aired allegations of corruption in the big build, which she oversaw as minister. So she didn't oversee the corruption, but she oversaw those projects. So those questions remain unanswered. She's under incredible internal pressure now to call some sort of inquiry, some sort of royal commission into the corruption allegations, pretty much to ensure that if there was a change of government, a royal commission wouldn't go after workers' rights. They're basically urging her to set something like that now to look at allegations of corruption rather than all of workers' rights and EBAs. So it's going to be a really, really fascinating 4 months, and I think the Liberals, they have to get unified, they have to be seen to be a viable alternative. But behaviour like this, even though it's probably not the leader's fault, is just another reminder to Victorians that this party has been struggling with its own issues for a very long time, especially at a time when I think a lot of Victorians are looking for a change. That's what polling tells us. So it's going to be fascinating, and I don't know what's going to happen from here, Jane. I wish I could tell you.
1: Well, Rich, we'll be watching and reading all of your stories. Thanks for your analysis.
0: Anytime.
1: That was Victorian State political reporter Rich Willingham speaking to me from Melbourne about the Victorian Liberal Party's push to dump...

0: Mr. Hastie, my advice to him would be go outside, touch grass, and stop engaging with what appears to be a coordinated misinformation campaign with the Labor Party to go after One Nation. It is truly bizarre.
1: Anti-gambling advocates are hopeful a lengthy inquiry into the federal government's legislation to restrict gambling advertising will put more pressure on Labor to strengthen it. Labor's bill to limit gambling ads on TV, radio and online will face further scrutiny during an eight-week Senate inquiry. Independent Senator David Pocock and Shadow Communications Minister Sarah Henderson both say they're concerned Labor's gambling advertising bill isn't strong enough.
2: This was an opportunity for a Prime Minister to have a real legacy. We have the Murphy Report backed by every parliamentarian. You've got 80% of Australians say, ban all gambling ads, let's protect our children. And you've got a Prime Minister that is captured by the gambling lobby. And as Andrew Wilkie said in the House, if he's so captured, he should get out of the way. Give Parliament a conscience vote on this. Let the Labor Party actually represent their communities.
3: The devil is in the detail. And so I won't prejudge where we might land on this bill, other than to say we don't think it's good enough. We do have concerns and we are very serious. The Coalition is very serious about combating the terrible harm caused to so many Australian families by gambling addiction.
1: Several Coalition MPs have now spoken out against the government's changes in even stronger terms than the leader, Angus Taylor, with the party yet to take an official position on the bill. Andrew Wallace is one of the Liberals advocating for tougher laws and joins me now. Andrew, thank you for your time.
4: Thanks, Jane.
1: The Shadow Communications Minister, Sarah Henderson, who we just heard from there, has said that the government's bill should be tougher, but she won't sort of outline in what way. What's your bare minimum for changes that ought to be made to Labor's proposed legislation?
4: Well, Jane, thanks for having me on the program. I've got a number of concerns with the bill as it stands. The government's had 3 years to deal with getting some legislation before the parliament since the Murphy report. And in that time, there's been an Australia Institute report which has identified that Australians have lost $104 billion due to gambling. $104 billion. In the last 12 months, it's $30 billion. This is a problem that parliament cannot close its eyes to. I believe that we need to get some amendments to this bill, which will do. It'll introduce Peter Dutton's old policy of having a ban for an hour before, during, and an hour after live sport. Mm-hmm. But I'd like to go one further. I'd also like to see those same timeframes apply to replayed sport, because at the end of the day, what we're trying to do is protect kids from the assimilation between gambling and sport. Many kids can no longer nowadays draw a distinction between the two. It's all about the odds, and they've lost the concept of sport for sport's sake. I think also what I'd like to see, Jane, is in relation to streaming services, I'd like to see it a requirement that you have to opt in to receive gambling ads. How many times have you tried, Jane, to, you know, you've subscribed to something online? It's very hard to get out, right?
1: Mm-hmm.
4: So what I think you should do is have to subscribe. You should have to opt in to be able to get these ads.
1: Yeah, okay.
4: And we know also there's another change that's important, yep, Jane, and that's in relation to inducements.
1: Mm-hmm.
4: We know that many young men in particular are preyed upon by the gambling companies with inducements to ad. Now, if someone wants to sign up to those, if they want to opt in to receiving inducements, fine, okay, that's a matter for them. But the rest of the population shouldn't be having to receive all of these inducements for the small number that do.
1: So you've outlined three changes you want to see here. The Peter Dutton model of having a blackout 1 hour before and after each game, including on replays. You want to see the crackdown on inducements, and you want to see a crackdown on, you want to see an opt-in measure for streaming services. This sounds like the kind of change that your colleague Simon Kennedy is also pushing for. So are you guys kind of getting together and putting forward some actual proposals that your party will start negotiating with the government on this?
4: Yeah, look, Simon and I are working together with Sarah Henderson and a number of our other colleagues. Look, the Coalition has been very solid on gambling reform. I remember going back probably 5 or 6 years ago, maybe even a bit longer nowadays, I took a reform.

0: problem to my colleagues to ban the use of credit cards for gambling, and I received more than 70% support of the party room. So the coalition's got a long history of wanting to get to change these gambling laws. We know that there's very strong support in the community. One of the most common complaints I get, particularly from mums, after big sporting events like State of Origin or AFL Grand Finals, you know, on the Monday, is we just got bombarded with gambling ads, and it really has a detrimental impact, particularly on kids.
1: Yeah, particularly on demand. When you say there's huge support for these kind of changes in the community, what's it like within the coalition party room itself? Like, I'm just wondering, are these kind of tangible amendments that you'd be putting forward to Labor?
0: Yeah, look, Jane, it won't surprise you to know I'm not going to go into any great detail about what I or what anybody else has said in the party room. Now, needless to say, though, I think that these reforms and others, we're working on them together. I think there's strong support in the party room, as demonstrated by Sarah in that interview on ABC this morning.
1: Yeah, great. Well, let's just go back to the proposal Labor's put forward. And there are some carve-outs in this bill. For example, gambling ads are to be banned during live sporting matches played before 8:30 p.m. But we understand ads can be played during scheduled and unscheduled breaks, during quarter time, during half time. Are these acceptable carve-outs in your opinion?
0: No, definitely not. You know, that in no way deals with the problem that we're trying to address here. You know, we've seen this before, where during live sport, every time there's a goal, during quarter time, half time, three quarter time, people are bombarded with ads. Kids are watching this stuff. They're watching the sport live, whether it be live or replay. We've got to move away from this nexus between sport and gambling. It's unhealthy. We're seeing it, you know, result in all sorts of manifestations, which is really deleterious to our community, to our very fabric of our society. You know, it busts marriages up. It sometimes leads to people taking their own life that have very significant gambling problems.
1: Yeah.
0: Let's get rid of it. What's the point of it? What's the use of it?
1: I guess to play devil's advocate, like, there's always a balance to be struck with legislation like this, right? I mean, gambling is still legal, and then on the other side you've got free-to-air TV that's already struggling with falling revenue. So taking away gambling ads will be sort of a further blow to their bottom lines. So how do you balance those interests, I guess, when you say you want to toughen the legislation that's before Parliament?
0: Well, look, I mean, those are competing issues, Jane, and those are issues that we do need to be cognizant of. We want to ensure that our democracy is served by a strong media, so that is important. I'm not talking, you know, at this stage about a full gambling ban, or a gambling advertising ban, I should say. But what I want to do is try and limit the exposure and damage, particularly to young people and also vulnerable people. And you know, the support in the communities there, Jane, the vast majority, around 70 to 80% of Australians support these sorts of reforms. And I think the Parliament needs to listen to it. The Prime Minister has been absolutely beholden here to the gambling lobby, you know. I can't believe that after the Peter Murphy report, was really sold to the general public as such a high watermark for gambling reform, that the government sat on this for 3 years. We were waiting for this groundbreaking gambling reform bill, and what we got was a very half-hearted approach to it.
1: Mm. Well, we'll see how groundbreaking it'll end up when it goes through the Senate process. But Andrew Wallace, I wanted to ask you before I let you go about the Liberal leadership. We've had two more polls this week showing the primary is now hovering around 17%, which is the lowest it's been. You were a strong defender of Susan Lee as your leader. She was, of course, booted earlier this year. Angus Taylor took over. How much time does Angus Taylor have to turn the Liberal Party's fortunes around? Is it 9 months that Susan Lee had?
0: Look, I'm certainly not going to put a time frame on that, Jane. I think I've demonstrated in the past that I am loyal to the leader of the LNP or the Liberal Party. Disunity is death, Jane. You know, we have around 18 months to 2 years to win back the support of the Australian people.
1: And can you do it in that time?
0: Yeah, absolutely. It's not a matter

0: of can we do it? We've got to do it. This is the most socialist government this country has ever seen. We've seen the sharpest decline in living standards across the OECD. People are hurting like I've never seen in my 58 years.
1: And then according to polling, though, voters are lodging their votes with One Nation, not with the coalition. So how do you turn that tide around?
0: Yeah, look, I am confident that we can recapture that swing when the pendulum swings back, and it will swing back. Politics is all about pendulum swings, and at the moment, we have had a very socialist-driven ideology government, and people are naturally swinging to the right hard. And I have no doubt that people—I know it, I see it. People are doing it tough. They're hurting. They're angry. But when they get a closer look on everybody's policies, including ours, I believe that that pendulum will swing back to the Liberal and National parties. And we've got time. We've got 18 months to 2 years to win back that trust of the Australian people. And that's exactly what I'm committed to doing. And I know that all of my colleagues are as well.
1: Andrew Wallace, thank you very much for your time and afternoon briefing today.
0: Thanks, Jane.
1: And that was Liberal MP Andrew Wallace speaking about the push to toughen the government's gambling laws. Well, there'll be lots of Australians getting an early night tonight with the Socceroos to face Egypt in their World Cup round of 32 clash at 4 a.m. Eastern time tomorrow morning. To give us a taste of what to expect and how the nation will be feeling, let's bring in Craig Foster, former Socceroos captain, who's in Melbourne to join fans at Federation Square. Craig, thanks for joining us. So you've just flown in to watch the game from the iconic Fed Square. Like, what do you reckon the atmosphere is going to be like at 4 a.m. tomorrow morning?
2: Well, it's going to be amazing. You said, I'm going to tell you how Australia feels. I hope they're nowhere near as nervous as I am, that's for sure. This is our opportunity. The third time for the Socceroos, we know, but our chance to make history. And this time we've got what we would say is a reasonable draw. So the atmosphere will be huge at Fed Square in the morning. I know Amy Park here in Melbourne will also be full, I'm sure, and there's live sites all around the country. So, you know, a knockout match in the female or male World Cup is always huge for the country. In fact, I just saw yesterday that shirts for Egypt, for example, the Pharaohs, as their team are called, Mo Salah shirts over there, they've got more than 100 million people.
1: Yeah.
2: They're selling out and flags all across Egypt. You know, this is, you know, I think we need to always keep in mind how special these things are. I know we're going to celebrate tomorrow, but we always need to, make sure that we respect the scale of this moment, how important. Big teams have gone home. Australia's still in the World Cup. It's going to be a great day tomorrow.
1: Yes, yeah, save at the moment. Absolutely. Okay. Tony Popovich has shocked us at every selection now. He's axed big names, he's dropped star performers, he's handed out World Cup debuts. What do you reckon he's going to have in store for us for this game?
2: Well, I have absolutely no idea, like you or no other Australian. I mean, when the first lineup came out, I thought he'd lost his mind. But in fact, he'd found it, and they did a magic job against Turkey. The second one was much more problematic, you know, and he took that risk to try and win the game in the second half, not the first, and that's the big conversation, that's the big decision he has to make tomorrow. You know, what do you do against Egypt? They're a little bit more attacking than us, much more than Paraguay. I expect them to come on to us. They like to try and win the game early, Egypt as well, and so therefore we've got our eyes very much on that counter-attack. But, you know, how defensive are we going to be? Those are the big decisions that Tony needs to make. He got 2 out of 3 absolutely spot on, and he needs to get this one right tomorrow.
1: Well, the fans we know are restless, Craig. Like, they want Motore, they want Nestoria and Kunda to both start tomorrow. Do you reckon, we're going to get what we want here?
2: I think so. I'm restless as well. I want those guys to start. The reason is because we saw what happened against USA. We saw what happened against Mexico and Switzerland in the immediate lead-up matches to the World Cup. We went behind in both. We came back against Switzerland, but it's difficult. It's very tough. We've seen right throughout all of these round of 32 knockouts, if not the whole World Cup. Everyone's well-organised defensively. Egypt get a lot of players forward, but they transition way back and they've got like 10 players behind the ball on the edge of their penalty area. They defend that area really well. So I would love to see Nestori. I think we'll probably play with Motore or Yangi, a bigger presence up front, in part because set pieces are also very important. Iran exposed Egypt from those set pieces, mm-hmm. from free kicks and corners. They had a disallowed goal, actually. And then you've got the question between Iran Kunda. I have little doubt that he would play. Although, you know, I could see a world where Tony says, look, let Egypt come to us. And what we've seen in all of these knockout games is very, very late goals. Mm. And the substitutions making a massive difference. So I think there's been 7 games so far that have been decided after the 86th minute, including a couple of penalty shootouts. And this morning you saw Portugal throw on 4 players late, of course, you know, making a big difference. So substitutions in these knockout games are even more important than in the group stage. That's been proven in the last 2 or 3 days. So, you know, what that means is he may well keep a couple of players back rather than go hard in the first half.
1: All right, well, not too long before we find out what the strategy is. But let's talk about the Egyptian captain, Mo Salah, right? Huge name in the soccer world. He's been a key storyline. But he's under an injury cloud right now. From what you're hearing, like, will he play? And how big is this game for his legacy?
2: Well, it's massive because this is the first time they've ever been in a knockout stage match, and I think that is a slight advantage for Australia. They're 7-time African champions, so they know about big finals. But World Cups are different, and we've got a lot of guys in this squad, and we've got Jedinak, of course, who's also been out of the group. We've got Popovic, who was out of the group in round of 16 back in 2006. We've got a lot of experience in this group alongside the young budding superstars who have actually experienced this before. I do think that that is an advantage. A hamstring injury is really difficult to come back from, particularly when you are a high-intensity athlete like Mo Salah. So I wouldn't be surprised if he started on the bench tomorrow and they try and use him as an impact player and hope that they don't need him. They'd be hoping to rest him, you know, potentially for the next round. If that happens, I think Australia would be very, very pleased. But even if he comes on, you know, Australia would be asking him to go at maximum speed. We'll be closing him down. Every time he gets the ball, he's going to have to operate at his highest possible speed. And that's pretty tough for someone who's had a hamstring injury around a few days ago.
1: Yeah, I mean, look, let's talk about where this is all taking place. The game's in Dallas, Texas. Everything we know is bigger in Texas. It's going to be hotter too. How will those conditions impact this game, do you reckon? Also expecting huge crowds.
2: Yeah, it's a factor, but it's not a critical one for the Socceroos. I'll tell you why, is because Tony Popovich teams are always extremely well physically prepared. You know, he is renowned as a coach who makes sure that, you know, the weight of the players, the diet of the players, you know, the hydration of the players, let's not talk about hydration breaks, but the hydration of the players as well, is, you know, right down to the nth degree. And we have had the longest pre-tournament camp of any country in this tournament. I think we had at least a month or so. So that means our team are incredibly fit. And when you add the fact that we've had longer between games than ever before in World Cups, it's like 6 days between games, Australia's in a very, very strong physical position. And we need to be, because as we talked before, these games are going very, very late. A number of them are going to extra time. And God forbid, let's hope no penalties, but 120 minutes, these Socceroos are ready to go and they'll go the full distance, that's for sure.
1: All right, I'm totally getting ahead of myself here, but if the Socceroos get through tomorrow, what comes next? Who's up?
2: Yeah, can we not talk about that, please,
1: Jane?
2: Yeah.
1: Right. A lot of people are excited.
2: Huh?
1: It's one step at a time here, you're right.
2: Yeah, well, it's got to be one step at a time. Like, this is really, really tough game. You know, we can't look at it. I know it's not Argentina in 22. I know it's not Italy in 06, but this is a very serious team, a very serious game. They're undefeated. They scored 5 goals. We've only scored 2. This thing is going to go to the very last kick of the game, as most knockout games do. So let's get through this one first. It's going to be tense tomorrow. It's going to be emotional. I hope all of Australia gets up. You know, these are historic events for us culturally, socially, with all of us coming together. It's been a wonderful feeling in the last 3-4 weeks here in Australia, and we all want this beautiful journey to continue.
1: Now, both Australia and Egypt think that they should win. If you're looking at the two teams on paper, who should actually win, Craig?
2: Well, most of the pundits around the world will be tipping Egypt, mostly because of Marmoush and Salah. And attacking players, obviously, the ones that do make a difference. But we might have a 50% Salah. We might have a 0% Salah. He might not even play. So that's going to be a key factor. But because of the fact that, you know, they are undefeated, that they have scored some goals, they did have a 1-1 with Belgium, who are very strong. And they also, you know, had a 1-1 with Iran, who are quite strong as well. You know, and that game against USA, you know, most pundits around the world are saying, OK, well, you know, there was a few problems exposed there. We have fixed them, though. We're growing in confidence. As far as Australians are concerned, this is a very, very even match. We don't care whether they're undefeated or otherwise. The two games we put on against Turkey and Paraguay were outstanding in different ways. We are experienced and getting better at these knockout rounds. You've got Nesta Ir and Kunda and Volpato was brilliant in the last game. You've got Harrington. This new generation is growing. In 4 years, 8 years' time, they're going to be unbelievable. We're going to have our best results ever. But for now, they're capable. And, of course, you probably heard, you know, I've read stories about a $20 million bid for Nestori from Hull City to Watford. And Watford said, no, that's not enough. And rightly so. That's how highly rated these young generation of Aussies are. And we just need them to come out tomorrow and get the job done.
1: Incredible. Well, we'll all be wearing our gold and green and gold tomorrow morning.
2: Get it. I'll be sleeping in this. That'll be all right.
1: All the superstitions out. Thanks so much, Craig, for your time.
2: All right. My pleasure.
1: That was former Socceroos captain Craig Foster speaking to me there from Melbourne about tomorrow morning's World Cup clash against Egypt. Prime Minister Anthony Albanese has defended his government's gambling reforms following growing criticism from the opposition and the crossbench that they don't go far enough. The legislation limits TV and radio ads during certain times, creates an opt-out feature for online platforms, and prohibits influencers and notable people from making sponsored content. The Prime Minister says he's not against someone having a punt and that the real problem here is poker machines.
3: And I'm not against someone having a punt on a Saturday. What I'm against is problem gambling, which overwhelmingly, by the way, overwhelmingly is poker machines, which is, of course, regulated by the states.
1: Well, pokies will be up for debate this weekend at the New South Wales Labor Conference. One influential Sydney Labor mayor says the state government has been running scared on reform thanks to lobbying from the sector. Inner West Council Mayor Darcy Byrne is my guest. Welcome to the program, Darcy.
4: G'day, Jane. How are you?
1: Very well. Well, looks like we're in for a real showdown this weekend on poker machines. You want a binding resolution for Labor to cut the number of poker machines in New South Wales by 45,000 over the next decade. Are you going to get it?
4: It's important to understand that New South Wales now has the largest number of poker machines per capita of any jurisdiction on earth. We're literally the gold medal winners. And the problem has been getting worse. In the last year, the losses topped $9.3 billion out of the New South Wales community. In the year to come, it's likely to break the ceiling of $10 billion. And overwhelmingly, the damage that's being done is in working class communities and low-income families, the very people that our party exists to represent. And that's why there's a growing momentum and more people speaking out about the need for New South Wales Labor and the New South Wales government and the parliament as a whole to take action to reduce poker machine harm and reduce the losses.
1: All right, so you've made your case there. I'm sure you've been making that case very strongly at the conference this weekend. Do you reckon you're going to get enough support to get this binding resolution up?
4: Well, amongst Labor Party members and supporters, just as there is in the broader community, there's a very large majority of people who see this as a social justice issue, as something that has festered for far too long, and an issue on which we have to take action. And on that basis, I think there will be a majority on the floor of the New South Wales Labor Conference of delegates who agree that we can't sweep this under the rug any longer. We have to address it. And I'm confident, given the negotiations that are going on, that there will be an outcome which will see real change in New South Wales.
1: Because you are locked in last-minute negotiations, right? Like, this often happens, delegates before the actual conference happens sort of lock in deals. Do you reckon, are you close to having something to sort of put forward to the conference this weekend?
4: Well, the New South Wales Labor Party Conference is the oldest political event in New South Wales. We're the only political party that does these things out in public, completely transparently. And because of the campaign that we've been building to insist that now is the time, it's time for change, there is a growing consensus within both the parliamentary party and amongst the membership generally that we have to act on this. And we can't allow the intimidation tactics that have been used by the poker machine lobby over several decades in this state. We can't allow them to trump the public interest once again. Far too often we've seen these tactics in which anyone who puts their head above the parapet and says, actually, this is a problem that needs to be addressed, is attacked, and if they're a public office holder, threatened with losing their election. That has to change. And we as a party need to come together and agree that we're going to finally address this scourge, because it's the people that we represent who are being most harmed.
1: What do you think about the PM's comments? We just played a grab from him then. He was talking about the gambling ad restrictions, which I want to ask you about in a moment. But he then, at the end of that, said it's pokie machines that are the real problem here. Do comments like that kind of help your case ahead of this vote on the floor?
4: Well, it's simply a statement of fact. Two-thirds of people who report to gambling counselling services in New South Wales say that it's the pokies that has trapped them. And overwhelmingly, when it comes to the harm being done in the community, the pokies are the problem. And for too long in this state, this has been something that we've all acknowledged is out of control, but no one's been willing to step up and solve it. Mm. But now there's a growing outcry from civic society, from churches and unions, from the business community and from not-for-profits and charities and councils to say, this has gone on for too long. We shouldn't be the world champions in poker machine prevalence. And the damage that it's doing to our community because we haven't put the proper guardrails in place, well, it's not acceptable any longer. And I'm confident that this weekend the Labor Party will live up to its best traditions, and that is standing up to vested interests when working people are paying the price. And we can live up to that again now.
1: All right, I wanted to ask you in the theme of gambling about the federal legislation that was introduced to Parliament this week, restricting gambling ads. Now, the government will have to negotiate the way of the passage of this legislation through the Senate, but we're hearing from most parties in federal Parliament that the legislation doesn't go far enough. I know you've had your head in poker machines reform this week, but what do you think of the federal legislation? Do you think there's an opportunity here for the Prime Minister to go further and toughen these restrictions on gambling ads?
4: Well, I think the good thing about what the federal government has put forward is that it's systematic. So you might not think that it's perfect in every way and may not go far enough in one area or another, but it's a system that they're trying to implement to put those guardrails around gambling harm in relation to online gambling and sports betting. And I think it would be a good idea to implement that, knowing that with a big systemic reform like this, there might need to be a second stage in which you strengthen the reforms. And that's the same here in New South Wales with poker machines. We've got to take the first step to acknowledge just how serious the harm is, how prevalent it is in the communities that we represent, and accept that it's the responsibility of the Labor Party in particular and the whole of the New South Wales Parliament to take action on this. And we don't have to get it perfect, but we can't continue to sweep it under the rug.
1: All right, well, there's no shortage of ideas being put forward at the conference this weekend. We know the Kensington Beaconsfield branch wants a full white paper on tax reform. The Glee branch is calling for more changes to negative gearing and capital gains tax, the property tax breaks. How much support do you think there is within New South Wales Labor for these tax proposals?
4: The feedback that I've had from party members and supporters generally is that they're very proud that the federal government has made the changes in the budget to finally rebalance our tax system and to address the housing crisis. This has been something that Labor Party supporters have been calling for decades. We've all known that the system has been too heavily weighted in favour of investors over Labor, and that the housing crisis has been getting further and further out of control, and that we're now in a situation where there's a whole generation of younger Australians who are feeling hopeless in regards to the housing system. So this important first step from the federal government is something that I've only seen enthusiasm about from party members and supporters. And I expect that the Prime Minister will receive a very positive reception at the conference on Sunday.
1: All right. One other issue I wanted to ask you about, Darcy, before I let you go, is AUKUS. Defence Material Minister Pat Conroy is trying to make sure that this is managed this weekend. And he says that there's a vocal minority within the party which still has questions about this $368 billion submarine project. I wanted to get your opinion on that. Is he right? Is it only a vocal minority within Labor that still has reservations about this project?
4: I was at the last national conference as a delegate, and there was a very big, robust and broad debate about AUKUS, and there was a resolution supported by the overwhelming

0: The state conference, really the purpose of this is the last opportunity that party members will have to come together to shape our election agenda for the New South Wales election next March. And it's crucial that we get those policies right, that we generate momentum. The New South Wales government is currently in minority, and we've got the threat of One Nation here. We need to make sure that we're getting out on the front foot on state policies through this state conference so that we're on a campaign footing, ready to win and elect a majority Minns Labor government in New South Wales.
1: All right, Darcy, I'm running out of time, so just a brief answer if you could. Are you expecting AUKUS to then be perhaps a bigger topic of discussion at the national conference in Adelaide later this month?
0: I think defence and foreign policy, including AUKUS, will be debated and considered carefully at the national conference in a few weeks' time. It's less likely to be a primary consideration at the state conference this weekend.
1: All right, thank you so much for your time today. Good luck this weekend.
0: Thanks very much for your time.
1: And that was Inner West Mayor Darcy Byrne there, talking about issues set to be discussed at the New South Wales Labor Party conference this weekend. Well, the government says delaying the passage of laws to toughen Australia's teen social media ban will only give tech giants more time to delete a whole lot of material. Labor wants to double the penalties for tech companies that breach the ban and give the eSafety Commission stronger powers to go after them, including to compel them to produce documents. But the bill has now been referred to an eight-week Senate inquiry by the Coalition and the Greens, who say the ban as it stands isn't working and they need more time to consider these laws.
2: This is such a Labor beat-up because Annika Wells didn't do her homework. She left this to the last minute. The legislation was introduced yesterday at the end of the last sitting fortnight of this term. Now, we're not in Parliament for the next 6 weeks. Why not use that time to make sure that this legislation is right, that it's going to work this time, because it didn't work last time? She says she wants more bigger penalties for the tech giants. Well, she hasn't even used the ones that she's got.
3: This is a straightforward 500-word bill that they've kicked off to an eight-week inquiry. At that rate, they'll be analysing 10 words every day, and that includes the prepositions. I mean, it would be funny if it were not so damn serious. And the only people now who are going to be laughing, frankly, are the big tech companies and their lawyers.

0: That was Mark Butler there. Well, it is the end of a massive sitting fortnight. Politicians have fled Canberra for the winter break. We're hoping to also flee the capital soon. But some key pieces of legislation still need to be dealt with when MPs return here in August. To break it all down, I want to bring in my Friday briefing panel, Amanda Kopp, a federal political reporter for Nine News, and Jason Katsoukas, the Saturday Paper's special correspondent. Thanks, guys. Well, let's start with the kind of big story that started this final week, and that was the polls. We've got News Poll, we've got the AFR poll basically showing further slide in support for the Liberal Party. Amanda, I wanted to start with you. Is Angus Taylor running out of time to turn what he describes as the tanker around for the Liberal Party? Like, when you're on 17%, is the only way up?
1: Well, I feel like we've arrived at the same position that we were at when he originally ousted Susan Lee as leader. When he did that, he said that he was going to turn things around, that they had to change or die, is exactly what he said. I don't think that he's done that at this stage, clearly, by what's being shown in the polls.
0: And Jason, what do you reckon? Like, we had Andrew Hasty on the program this week, and he was effectively saying we're in the winter of our time. We need some time to turn things around. But we know that he himself has leadership ambitions. He stated that publicly. I mean, when will we start to see leadership become a bit of an issue for Angus Taylor?
2: Well, I think we've had two landmark fail moments from Angus Taylor in the last two sitting weeks. In the first sitting week, we saw him unable to answer this question about multiculturalism. And it showed his uncertainty about whether to chase One Nation or go for the centre and tackle Labor on the economy.
0: Yep.
2: This week, he failed at the midwinter ball. It's not a public event, but he failed to sort of connect with a very important audience. And it showed, I think, his inability to read the room and highlights, I think, his lack of retail cut-through, his inability to sort of connect with audience. So I think his leadership is in trouble. He does have time. But, of course, Andrew Hasty is snapping into his heels. I don't think Andrew Hasty is going to launch a challenge. He's going to wait for Angus Taylor to either improve or just come to a point
0: drafted.
2: Where... Yeah, the party room decides he has to go.
0: And what did you think as well, Amanda, about Andrew Hasty's comments this week? Because he has really drawn a line in the sand, whereas Angus Taylor is struggling at times to differentiate Liberal policies from One Nation. Andrew Hasty is basically saying, let's go to war with One Nation. He's describing it as a personal battle for him. What do you kind of take from those comments, the very clear distinction between the two?
1: Well, I think that you're absolutely right. It draws this quite extreme distinction between those two leaders within the party. And I think that it is difficult for Angus Taylor because sort of what Jason was saying is that he doesn't really seem to know who he's targeting. When it comes to the migration issue, he says that he's not anti-migration, but certainly wants to bring those numbers down. Mm. However, there's this desire in the Liberal Party to go after Western Sydney seats, those outer suburban seats. Who lives in those places?
0: A lot of migrants. Yeah.
1: And that repeats, I think, over several issues, particularly when it comes to, say, the business community. You know, on the one hand, they support the business community, but then they also want to get votes from workers and working-class Australians. And so there is this sort of directionless aspect where they go for one group, but then sort of shoot themselves in the foot with other things.
0: To alienate other voters.
1: Yeah.
0: Like, we're hearing a lot from Liberals saying we just need to put some policies on the table. Like migration, we're waiting for that. That's John O'Donoghue's final piece before he leaves the parliament. Will a whole bunch of policies turn things around? Is that going to really start sort of, making voters really think about where to park their votes?
2: I think that's part of it, but I think you need someone at the top who can sell whatever policies they're going to unveil. And I think Andrew Hasty is the natural alternative, but he's got this big problem, which is within that natural constituency of his on the hard right, they're all supporters of Ben Robert Smith. Mm. And Andrew Hasty, of course, is getting ready to testify against Ben Robert Smith at this looming war crimes murder trial. So how Andrew Hasty gets around that and brings the rest of that hard right of the party along with him is yet to be seen. And I think that's a really big problem, especially with Tony Abbott, his former mentor, now federal president of the party. They've had a huge falling out, irreparable, I'm told. So I think We just, there are some really difficult issues for the Liberal Party to face.
0: Yeah, and he himself is facing sort of fights on multiple fronts. Well, the other interesting part of this poll, the polls out this week, and I guess it kind of shows how volatile the political environment is, Labor's back in the top spot for most popular party. One Nation's fallen to second spot. I mean, we're bouncing around sort of a margin of error here of 2 or 3 points each month. But, Amanda, I wanted to ask you, like, how much can we extrapolate from the fact

0: that Labor's back in front, One Nation's behind them. Is it the Pauline Hanson National Press Club speech and all of the kind of revelations that perhaps were exposed during that sort of 1 hour or 1.5 hour session?
1: Well, you can certainly see both major parties, I think, trying to identify this, saying, you know, people like the idea of One Nation, they like the idea of Pauline Hanson, but when it actually comes to her policies, the details of what they actually have planned for the country, then people start going, you know, maybe that's not quite what we want. And so both of the major parties, I think, have been jumping onto that, and that's certainly what we've seen in the polls. But the classic response that they have is that the only poll that really counts is Election Day, and that is still 2 years away.
0: It's true, exactly. And, like, let's see if the momentum can sort of keep up until then. Jason, I wanted to get your view on the One Nation thing. Like, I mean, I guess as One Nation grows in popularity, it also becomes a bit problematic for the party, right? Because they've got to start sort of shaving off some of the perhaps rougher edges of their policies to appeal to more people. Is that kind of what we're seeing at the moment?
2: Yeah, I wonder, is One Nation really trying to present itself as an alternative government? I'm not sure that they are. I've started to suspect that maybe this is really an effort to bring the Liberal Party further to the right, perhaps, because Pauline Hanson isn't presenting as an alternative government. She doesn't really have the policy framework in place or the structures underneath her to build that.
0: You don't think she's sort of developing that at the moment, or do you?
2: I don't see really any evidence of that. Mm-hmm. It does seem to me that One Nation is a fringe party and will always be so. I can't take its position in the polls seriously right now. Of course, I may well be mistaken, but I think Amanda had it exactly right. A little bit of scrutiny is starting to... the shine is coming off One Nation. Mm-hmm. I think that inevitably will continue as we get closer to polling day.
1: Yeah. I do think as well, though, that the money that they got from the South Australian election will perhaps help in getting those kinds of party structures underneath them, because a lot of things is determined by money in this place.
0: Yeah, absolutely. It certainly is. Well, let's talk about, well, I guess gambling, money, all the same theme. there are a couple of loose ends that the government wasn't really expecting at the end of this fortnight. So the gambling legislation, we're basically hearing from the Greens, the Coalition and Independents that the government hasn't gone far enough here. Jason, like, is this a friendless bill or is there a path to be made through the Senate here?
2: Well, I thought it was really interesting listening to Darcy Byrne, your guest earlier, and what a strong position he was taking on this. And as we know, he's very close to the Prime Minister.
0: Yep.
2: And I wonder...
0: Touted successor in Grainler.
2: Exactly. And there's a lot of chatter amongst backbenchers, I think, who are not happy with the bill. And so I think the door is open for some changes to be made. Obviously, the Prime Minister's invested a lot of capital in this, but you get the sense that the ground is shifting underneath the government's feet on this, and I wouldn't be surprised if, we do see some amendments coming down the track.
0: I was really surprised because Darcy Byrne kind of used a similar language to Labor MP Louise Miller-Frost. When she got to Parliament yesterday morning, she was on the Labor-led inquiry, the big Peter Murphy report, which recommended a much stronger crackdown. This is just a first, step, Darcy is saying, as is Louise Miller-Frost. So we'll sort of see where that goes. But Amanda, you work for a commercial TV station. I'm not asking you to sort of talk on behalf of them, but there is a balance to be struck here, right? Like, gambling is legal in Australia. Obviously, there are problematic elements to it. But how tricky is this for the government? Because it's trying not to alienate, well, obviously, gambling, sporting, but also commercial TV.
1: Yeah, of course. So this is definitely in a personal capacity. But I think that the unfortunate thing here for the government and also for commercial TV stations is that, yes, gambling is a blight on Australian society, but it does provide a huge amount of revenue for a lot of different organisations, not just commercial television, but also the sporting codes themselves. And so it isn't a costless exercise. There are gaps that are going to have to be filled in revenue for both those organisations, and that's a really tricky balance for the government to walk.
0: All right, well, we'll see where this all ends up in the Senate. Jason Katsoukas and Amanda Copp, thanks so much for joining me on our Friday panel. Well, bird flu might have made its way to the east coast of Australia after New South Wales detected its first suspected case of the H5 virus. Samples were taken from a giant petrel near Hawke's Nest that tested positive for influenza in preliminary testing. Agriculture Minister Julie Collins says another positive detection has also been made on a beach in Perth, where this chain of detections began.
3: Earlier today, I chaired a meeting of Australia's agricultural ministers to discuss the ongoing response to detections of the H5 bird flu. I do want to thank Australians for reporting sick or dead birds over recent weeks. If you do see a sick or dead bird, please do not touch them. Please avoid contact, but record what you see and where it is and make a report to birdflu.gov.au. The risk to human health remains low, and certainly at this stage in Australia, where we're at is we've got single migratory birds and there is no detection or evidence of any mass mortalities in any other bird life or wildlife.
0: For more, I'm joined by the New South Wales Agriculture Minister, Tara Moriarty. Tara, thanks for your time.
4: Thank you.
0: When will we know if this is the strain of bird flu you fear it is?
4: Yeah, so we've got a bird that has tested positive for H5, but we've sent it to the National Testing Centre in Victoria. We should get a response from them tomorrow. They'll know what strain of H5 this is, but the importance of the testing will also give us some information about how this bird might have caught this virus and if it spread it to others. It's really useful information for knowing if we've got more cases or if we're more at risk.
0: Yeah, do you suspect that this has spread further in the sort of boundaries of New South Wales?
4: We don't have any information that tells us that that's the case. So we've got a huge surveillance operation happening over the course of today and the next couple of days. We've trained up over 500 people in New South Wales, including government employees from agriculture departments or national parks and also private vets to be involved in surveillance. So they're actively looking for wild birds to see if they're sick. And they're also trained up in doing testing if that's what we need to see. So we've got that big operation happening over the course of the weekend to actively look for more birds. But at this stage, there's no need for anyone to be panicked about it. There's just the one that we've found so far.
0: OK, so we've had bird flu detections in a few sites now in Western Australia, also in South Australia, now, of course, on the other side of the country in New South Wales. How significant is it that this strain of bird flu appears to now be coast-to-coast Australia?
4: So part of what the testing will do is to let us know if they're connected, and that's going to be important information to know if it's travelling from Western Australia to New South Wales or if it's travelling from different weather patterns as a result of different weather patterns. These migratory birds don't actually usually land in Australia, so they're just flying around looking for food in the ocean, but obviously if they get sick, then they'll come in and land. The testing will give us better information about whether the cases in WA are connected to the single case that we've got in New South Wales.
0: This is, of course, a pretty big biosecurity threat. So what are farmers actually doing right now to prepare, to really kind of protect their properties and livestock and poultry?
4: We've been working really closely with chicken farmers, poultry farmers, egg farmers across New South Wales. I know this has been happening across Australia, but in New South Wales we've been working very closely with industry to make sure that they're properly prepared for this if the worst does happen. And they are. I want to really thank the industry for working with government in all of those preparedness plans that we've got in place. They've got great biosecurity rules on poultry farms and egg farms around New South Wales. And we've also got great plans in place for whatever scenario might occur. So if we need to put biosecurity zones in place to stop movement, we can. And if we need to do anything to change industry arrangements, we can. We don't need to do any of that now. We've just got this one wild bird that we've found, but we're ready if the worst does happen.
0: Yeah, I mean, I guess can you talk us through, because obviously you're talking about the fact that there are plans in place, which of course is a huge relief to all Australians, but just for some more details, like what is the next step? So if this is a confirmed case, once we find out tomorrow, what then happens from the kind of government's point of view in terms of triggering a response?
4: So we'll keep the surveillance happening. So we've intensified our surveillance work today and over the course of the next few days where we'll be looking for more wild birds. This is a wild bird, so we'll check the area where this one has been found, which is near Port Stephens on the mid-north coast of New South Wales. We're also doing increasing our surveillance in more high-risk areas around New South Wales, so that work will continue. Hopefully we don't find any more wild birds, but if we do, then we can look at what steps are in place to protect industry as well as wild birds. But I would say for the moment, there isn't any need to panic. So poultry farms are free of bird flu for now. So people can buy their eggs as per usual, buy chicken as per usual. And we'll up the surveillance over the next few days to actively look for any more cases.
0: Absolutely. And again, we're talking if this, you know, this kind of threat is, you know, confirmed tomorrow and then does spread. But you're talking about biosecurity zones. What are the other kind of measures that the government can lean on in case?

0: this does spread beyond this one potential case? Like, are there vaccines for bird flu for poultry?
1: Yes. So there is a vaccine available for this bird flu, but it's difficult to manage that for wild birds, wild animals. If we do need to use the vaccine, it is available for any endangered or high-risk animals that we might need to protect. And then there are different plans in place if it does hit poultry farms or industry. So if we need to, we can put biosecurity zones in place and deal with movement or deal with how chickens are managed on particular farms. Those plans are well advanced and in place with industry if we do need them. But of course, that's worst case scenario. So we'll continue to look for wild birds. And again, these are birds that don't usually land in Australia. So they're flying in, they feed themselves in the ocean and they keep flying. So it's unusual that one has fallen ill. The other thing I would say is this bird was found by members of the public, which was fantastic. They did exactly what we're asking the public to do here. We're all responsible for protecting our biosecurity. So if members of the public do see birds that they think look ill, don't touch them. There's a low risk for humans, very, very low, but don't touch them. Just call it in to the government's hotline or the website and we'll send experts out to check the bird, move the bird and test for anything that any kind of strain of bird flu.
0: And of course, this is the first possible sort of confirmation in New South Wales. We've seen it, of course, in Western Australia and Adelaide and South Australia. Is there any suggestion that we're going to, or are we preparing for any disruptions to national food supply when it comes to chicken, eggs? What's the kind of planning in place for that?
1: We're working very closely with industry and we've been working with them doing preparation work for over a year, so they are well prepared. If the worst happens, then we will deal with zones around New South Wales to try and contain anything that does arise, but we haven't found any cases in our poultry or egg farms so far. Mm-hmm. So far, so good, and it's just this one wild bird. But again, we'll keep looking actively with our increased surveillance to see if there are any other birds in the wild that might be impacted, because that provides better protection for our farmers and for our egg producers.
2: And that is where we will leave Afternoon Briefing. That was Tara Moriarty, the New South Wales Agriculture Minister, Jane Norman, hosting Afternoon Briefing today. You're back here with me,
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2: Sarah Dingle here on ABC News Radio. Coming up in the next hour, we'll get more information about that latest suspected case of bird flu in New South Wales and also in outer metropolitan Perth. Stick with us.

0: ABC News. Good afternoon. I'm Eliza Getzey. Testing is underway to confirm the first suspected case of H5 bird flu detected in New South Wales and another in Western Australia. Jessica Kidd has the details.
1: The giant petrel found at Hawk's Nest north of Newcastle is the first suspected case of H5 bird flu on Australia's east coast and the first for New South Wales. It follows another suspected case in a dead giant petrel at Mullaloo north of Perth, along with five

0: So they're checking this area of the state around Hawke's Nest and the Mid-North Coast and other high-risk parts of the state looking for birds.
1: The minister says there's no spread to the egg or poultry industries and eggs and chicken remain safe to consume.
2: A man's been granted bail 3 days after he allegedly helped smuggle foreign nationals into far north Queensland on a boat. Christopher Tester has more.
3: Chen Wenpeng faced the Cairns Magistrates Court today alongside 30-year-old Hao Wang. Both men are charged with an aggravated people smuggling offence involving more than five people. It's alleged a group of people without visas came ashore at Western Cape York Peninsula on Tuesday morning. Mr Peng's lawyer, Rowan King, told the court his client was in Weipa to go fishing. Commonwealth prosecutor Christopher Moore unsuccessfully opposed Mr Peng's release, arguing the 34-year-old could flee the country or interfere with witnesses. Co-accused Mr Wang did not apply for bail. Both men are due to return to court in October.
2: Hope of finding survivors is fading in Venezuela as the search for missing people continues after last week's twin earthquakes that have killed at least 2,600. 8 days after the quakes, crews from Brazil have used search dogs and electronic life detection radars to scan for heartbeats and breathing beneath the rubble. Brazilian firefighter Jacqueline dos Santos says crews are doing what they can.
4: We identified some signals and we were working in this area because of this identification. We are doing this activity again, trying to confirm our signals, but now we don't have any identification.
2: France's health minister says more than 2,000 excess deaths were reported during last month's blistering heatwave. Here's Patricia Tiano.
5: Speaking to broadcaster TF1, Health Minister Stephanie Rist says there was a particular increase in deaths among people older than 45, and she says the number could still rise. It comes as French Green Party members file a no-confidence motion against the government over its handling of the heat wave, while France braces for a third possible bout of extreme temperatures next week. During questions at the National Assembly earlier this week, the Greens said the government bore some responsibility for the deaths, with some suggesting as many as 10,000 may have died. Prime Minister Sébastien Lecornu has called the claims scandalous and undignified.
2: Federal Liberal MP Andrew Wallace says there's strong support in the party room to push the government to go further with its gambling advertising reforms. Labor's bill to restrict ads on television, radio and online was introduced to Parliament yesterday and has been sent to an 8-week Senate inquiry for further scrutiny. While Mr Wallace won't detail what amendments the opposition will put forward once Parliament resumes, he's backed his colleague Simon Kennedy's call for an opt-in model for gambling ads on streaming platforms instead of Labor's proposed opt-out mechanism.
6: Simon and I are working together with Sarah Henderson and a number of our other colleagues. The coalition has been very solid on gambling reform. I think that these reforms and others, we're working on them together. I think there's strong support in the party room.
2: And former West Coast Eagles star Adam Hunter's grieving best mate has penned an open letter to AFL leaders calling on them to act on the degenerative brain disease, CTE. Dan Maya Navidar has more.
7: "You have failed him" is Dave Andrews' stark warning to the AFL Commission, which he's pleading to better inform its players of the risk of CTE. The disease is linked to repetitive hits to the head, and a recent Four Corners investigation has revealed 33 Australian rules players have now been diagnosed with it. Hunter was suffering from CTE when he died last year, aged just 43, and Mr Andrews says more must be done to protect current and future footballers. The AFL maintains that player health and safety is the code's highest priority.
2: You're listening to ABC News. Indonesia's military has recovered the body of an American pilot shot dead by rebels in the eastern region of Papua. The armed separatist group, the West Papua National Liberation Army, claims the plane was attacked because it dropped Indonesian military personnel into the area. It warns of more attacks if Indonesia continues to allow civilian aircraft to enter rebel zones in Papua. Attacks by independence fighters in the region have been growing deadlier and more frequent. Back home, embattled Victorian Liberal MP Moira Deeming will remain a candidate for at least another 2 weeks until there's an outcome from her legal challenge. Natasha McFarlane has the latest.
8: The state executive of the Victorian Liberal Party was set to meet this evening and decide whether it would retain its candidate for the Western Metropolitan region. It follows an allegation by Moira Deeming that has been dismissed by police that she was assaulted by colleague Matthew Guy. She later refused to apologise. The MP was today seeking

0: an injunction to prevent the meeting from going ahead. During a hearing in the Supreme Court, the Liberal Party agreed to wait for an outcome of Mrs Deeming's legal challenge before potentially disendorsing her. The one-day trial will be held on July 17th.
1: Former AFL star Nicky Winmar will return to court next month to learn his sentence for assaulting a woman in Northern Victoria last year. Here's Anna McGuinness.
2: The Bendigo Magistrates Court heard the woman was fearful for her life during the assault in Cahoona in May 2025. A magistrate today found Winmar guilty of 3 counts of unlawful assault and common law assault after he dragged the woman by the hair before slamming her head into a wooden door. The magistrate said he found the woman to be a credible witness despite some inconsistencies in her evidence. Winmar is an Australian Football Hall of Fame inductee and was celebrated for fighting back against racial abuse. His barrister told the court he'll seek a community corrections order when the matter returns for sentencing in August.
1: Rain has eased, but conditions remain dangerous around waterways in parts of regional Victoria and South Australia, with SES crews kept busy with rescues and cleanups. In South Australia, crews fielded more than 400 calls, about half for fallen trees, after Metropolitan Adelaide received 70% of its median July rainfall in a single day. While in parts of central and eastern Victoria, crews worked through the night after a number of cars got stuck in floodwaters. Andrew Fagan from SES Victoria says that included a dramatic rescue in Gippsland.
3: We saw some people in their four-wheel drive washed away doing a river crossing. They were stuck on the roof of their vehicle. The police helicopter had to go out and winch them off. That was just south of Licola last night. Very dangerous job for the crews, and they did an amazing job.
1: The New South Wales Health Minister Ryan Park says new laws restricting the sale of nitrous oxide is in response to harm caused by the increased recreational use of the gas, commonly known as NANGs. From the 5th of November this year, it will be illegal to sell cylinders or tanks containing more than 10 grams of nitrous oxide in New South Wales, while age and time of purchase restrictions will also be in place. Mr Park says the misuse of the gas is causing harm.
4: Prevalence of nitrous oxide abuse, or often known as NANGs, is escalating in our communities and having a profound impact on the health of our young people. That's why the government's crackdown on nitrous oxide abuse.
1: Adelaide's Harvest Rock Music Festival won't happen this year as organisers take what they've described as a fallow year. The event was also cancelled in 2024. In a social media post, organisers say they're working on future plans. And Prince Harry is planning to make a rare visit to Britain with his family next week. It would be the first time in 4 years the Duke of Sussex has travelled to the UK with his wife Meghan and their 2 children. But they're reconsidering the trip amid security concerns, with their request for taxpayer-funded police protection rejected by British authorities. And anticipation is building ahead of Australia's Round of 32 FIFA World Cup knockout match against Egypt early tomorrow morning, Australian time. Here's Larry Buttrose.
5: Fans are expected to flock to live viewing sites throughout the country, including Melbourne's Federation Square and Darling Harbour in Sydney. If Australia wins, it'll be the Socceroos' first ever victory in a World Cup knockout match. The game is due to kick off in Dallas at 4 a.m. tomorrow, Australian Eastern Time. In round of 32 matches played today, Spain had an easy 3-0 win over Austria in Los Angeles. Cristiano Ronaldo scored off a penalty in Portugal's 2-1 victory over Croatia in Toronto, and Switzerland downed Algeria 2-0 in Vancouver.
1: And the share market has closed higher today. The ASX 200 up 120 points, or 1.37%, to 8,444. Brent crude is fetching just over $72 a barrel. The Aussie dollar buying 69 US cents. 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
7: Hello, Sarah Dingle with you here on ABC News Radio. 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Making news.

0: Samples from both states have been sent to the CSIRO to confirm if it is the H5 strain. The New South Wales government says this is the first wild migratory seabird in the state to return a suspected positive. Federal Agriculture Minister Julie Collins gave an update on the situation earlier this afternoon. Let's have a listen.
1: Testing in New South Wales has returned a positive result in samples taken from a giant petrel found near Hawke's Nest on the mid-coast of New South Wales. We also have another giant petrel found at Maloo Beach in Perth, Western Australia, that has also returned some positive results. These samples are now being sent to the CSIRO lab for confirmation. These two suspect cases are in addition to the 5 confirmed detections in wild migratory seabirds. 4 of these confirmed cases were in Western Australia and 1 was in South Australia. While these additional suspect cases are disappointing, this is a sign that our strong biosecurity system is working.
0: That was Federal Agriculture Minister Julie Collins there. Jack Goff is CEO of the Invasive Species Council. He says this latest discovery should not come as a surprise.
2: Look, this is not unexpected. Once we had seabirds turning up from those sub-Antarctic regions on the Australian coast, once we had a couple of them, then it was very likely that we were going to start getting more of them. And we know that the level of that H5N1 strain of bird flu has been really high. Some of the recent results of mass mortalities on Heard Island and McDonald Island, the Australian islands in the sub-Antarctic, suggested that there is quite a high prevalence, and it's moved very quickly through South America and then around the Antarctic continent. So not surprising, but I think it says to us that this is very real. You know, a continued outbreak of one of the worst wildlife diseases going around the planet could be very soon established in Australia. We don't yet have any evidence of mass mortalities in wildlife or any transmission away from some of these individual seabirds, but I expect that that's not going to be too far away, and that's where it's good that governments are prepared, but it is going to be a numbers game for our wildlife in terms of impacts. It's been pretty devastating overseas.
0: Jack, the bird in New South Wales in question was detected at Bennett's Beach, which is near Hawke's Nest on the central coast of New South Wales. And the case in WA, the most recent, was at Mullaloo, which is metropolitan Perth. It seems like it's being detected in increasingly populated areas. What do you make of that? Does that bring extra considerations with it?
2: Look, this has been a highly transmissible form of the bird flu virus. So it's called a high pathogenicity variety, and it seems to spread very quickly and have high levels of mortality associated with it. That also extends to mammals, particularly mammals that prey on and scavenge dead seabirds. And so that's where we've seen these huge mortalities in elephant seals. And there's real concern about, for example, the Australian sea lion or Tasmanian devils if it gets into Tasmania. I think we do need people to be alert on this. And that means if you do see dead birds, don't go and touch them. The message is avoid. Then record. You've got a biosecurity fighting tool in your pocket. If you've got a phone, take a photo and then get onto the animal diseases hotline or go to birdflu.gov.au and report it. At the moment, as you say, these are keep being individual species, but they're very highly geographically dispersed. So I take more from that than whether they're in, you know, populated areas, because once this gets established on the Australian mainland, we can expect it to move pretty quickly to all sorts of parts of Australia. It's been pretty diverse how this virus has impacted different colonies and species, but it spread through the entire South American continent within 6 months, and we should expect that level of speed of its spread once it gets really established in Australia.
0: Okay. The Agriculture Minister says our response has been working so far in terms of detection, speed of detection, surveillance. How would you assess what the authorities have been doing?
2: Look, I think we should be really proud of the government. This is one of those instances where government's really working well. They've done 2 years of preparatory work. They've invested in that work, and it means that we are not starting from scratch. Other countries were flat-footed with this virus, and Australia is not. I think, however, there's a second side to this. It's going to be a numbers game when it comes to our wildlife in terms of the impacts. There's been absolute devastation, millions of birds and tens of thousands.

mammals killed overseas. It's unfortunate that we've actually been having cuts to investment on-ground resilience programs for wildlife. That's something that we urgently need a scaling up of funding, and Invasive Species Council, along with a lot of environment groups, are saying we need a $200 million investment over the next 2 years in those other things.

0: things that build wildlife population resilience. So predator control, dealing with wetland health, areas of key seabird congregation on islands, dealing with rats and foxes and cats and those pressures, because ultimately, the number of our wildlife that we have and the health of those populations is going to be what allows them to survive the wave when it comes through. Overseas, we've seen the first wave seems to be the most impactful, and then there's been a decline in the impact of the virus overseas. Hopefully, we don't have, you know, something along that trajectory occurs, but it's never certain with flu viruses because they can recombine and change so quickly and so easily.
1: That was Jack Gough there, the CEO of the Invasive Species Council. The Australian Federal Police are considering a brief of evidence detailing alleged war crimes in Gaza by an Australian citizen who was in the Israeli Defence Force. That brief was prepared by the Australian Centre for International Justice about crimes alleged to have been committed between 2023 and 2024. Our reporter Elizabeth Byrne takes us through some of the allegations.
2: Well, he's alleged to have been part of a brigade in the Israeli army, which destroyed a residential building in Gaza in the period you were talking about. And as part of that, he is accused of committing two lots of war crimes and a third thing as well. And that the evidence about that has been passed on to Australian Federal Police in a brief that was produced by the Australian International Justice Centre, and that's still being considered by the police. They haven't said whether they'll go ahead with it or not, and we don't know when they might make a decision. But all the same, they have received this brief with a sizeable amount of evidence about allegations against this man.
1: Okay. And this brief of evidence, it contains statements allegedly from members of his own unit in the IDF. Is that right?
2: Well, it's a bit hard to tell, Sarah, because no one will release it, at least to the ABC. And the reason is that now it's with the police. No one wants to compromise any future investigations that might happen. So there are, though, we know that there are

0: quite a substantial brief. This evidence runs to hundreds of pages. Getting a look at it will be another thing, and I guess we'll have to wait until there is some kind of decision about whether the case or the allegations should be pursued or not by police.
1: Right, and just to remind everyone, this is an alleged war crime because targeting civilian homes during an armed conflict can constitute a war crime under international law. That's the allegation being pursued here. Is that right?
0: Yes, that's basically right. And the situation with war crimes like this is it's not illegal to go and fight for another country's military. There's nothing illegal about that. But if you commit a war crime, then your own country is obliged to deal with you under all of our international treaties. And that's why this centre has given its brief of evidence to Australian authorities rather than somewhere else.
1: Are there any indications of when we will know whether or not the AFP will pursue this? Is there some sort of deadline or anything like that?
0: No, there isn't, but we do know that they were aware that there were allegations, and it's if there's one, we do know that they're aware there are a number of people who are alleged to have been involved in something like this. They've said that that's been revealed in documents that have been released during the course of Parliament, and that's been public for a while. While we don't know about this particular event, the pressure to look into some of these crimes is there, and questions are being asked by parliamentarians, and, this has recently come up in the Senate estimates. So I think while we may not know directly when we'll hear about this particular set of allegations, we can expect to see more in this space.
1: That was Elizabeth Byrne there, who is leaving the ABC today after almost four decades of service. We wish her well and thank her for all the crosses. Time now to check in on finance with Fiona Clark from Vantage Point Asset Management. Hello to you.
2: Good morning. Good afternoon, Sarah.
1: What is time, really?
2: I know, that's right.
1: How did the local market go today?
2: Well, what a wonderful day we've had today. The ASX 200 has closed up 120 points. That's 1.4%. And it means for the week, we've finished higher by 0.9%. We had some pretty good leads coming into the session. The Dow Jones closed at another record high, up 1.1%, with much of the positivity related to some weaker than expected or softer employment numbers, which led to market expectations for potential rate rises in the US to come off. And that was really supportive for the gold price and for just sort of positivity in general. And of course, that has been very positive for our markets. The only sector to perform poorly was the utility sector, largely driven by expectations of lower energy prices and what that might mean for profitability. But everything else was a standout. Gold in particular had a really great day. Evolution Mining closed up 8.8%. Resolute up 3.6%. Healthcare was another standout sector. CSL closed up 3.5%. Cochlear also up 3.8%. ResMed up 4%. Materials were also very positive. Now, BHP's closed up 1.5%, but we did see weakness in some of the iron ore miners, particularly Fortescue, which closed down 3.2%. There's been further pushback from China's state-backed iron ore buyer, saying it might restrict some Fortescue inventories. So that was negative for that company, but materials more generally were really quite positive. The banks were all higher. The standout there was Commonwealth Bank. It closed up 2.4%. ANZ closed up 1.4%. Westpac was up 0.6%. NAB up 0.4%. Apart from that, the industrials mostly positive. Telstra was down a touch, down 0.2%, but Woolies up 1.1%. Coles up 0.8%. Wesfarmers closed up 1.6%. And I think I mentioned a great day for CSL, up 3.5%. So very positive day and end of the week.
1: And looking ahead, Fiona?
2: Well, the US market's closed tonight for the July 4 holiday, so not much in terms of new things coming very soon. And next week, I have to say, it's an incredibly quiet week, not much out at all. In the US, we've got trade data, as well as the FOMC meeting minutes. Now, they will be closely watched as Kevin Warsh is the new head of the FOMC.

0: see, and it's his first meeting. We've got Chinese inflation, and for us domestically, job ads. But apart from that, pretty quiet.
1: And the currencies, Fiona?
0: The currency is a little bit stronger this morning. We're trading currently at 69.45 US cents, 51.95 pence, 60.64 euro cents, and 111.7 Japanese yen.
1: Fiona Clark, thanks for joining us.
0: Thanks, Sarah.
1: Fiona Clark there is from Vantage Point Asset Management. Time now to talk sport with Mark Adnor. Hello to you.
2: G'day, Sarah. Good afternoon. Well, VAR came into play again on day 22 of the FIFA Men's World Cup with a huge decision to decide a gripping game between Portugal and Croatia. Meanwhile, the countdown is on to the Socceroos' all-important round of 32 match against Egypt tomorrow morning. ABC Sports' Ned Hall reports.
3: It's been a day of high emotion and tension, none more so than in Toronto, where a couple of 40-somethings led their teams in one of the best round of 32 matches we've seen yet. Cristiano Ronaldo's Portugal against Luka Modric's Croatia had a bit of everything. Ivan Perisic put Croatia in front in the second half before Cristiano levelled things up from the spot, his first ever goal in a knockout match at the World Cup. And in the 94th minute, a superb header from Goncalo Ramos put Portugal in front. But it wasn't done. Josko Gvardiol bundled the ball home in the 103rd minute.
4: Clive in the middle, here's the ball in, and it falls at the back, and it's gone into the net! It's an equaliser, with surely the last kick of the game! Gvardiol was arriving! This is as wild as you can get!
3: As you'll hear in the commentary on SBS, VAR intervened.
5: Croatia player number 20 touched the ball and headed it to the goal scorer. Final decision, offside.
4: And Portugal back in control of the tie with 3 seconds left in Toronto.
3: It needed Snicko to judge that there was the faintest touch off the head of Igor Mantanovic on the way through to an offside Mario Palisic. Croatian fans hurled plastic bottles onto the field after the decision, and their team looked shell-shocked. Portugal celebrated and also remembered Diogo Jota, the Liverpool and Portugal striker tragically killed in a car crash a year ago tomorrow. And after underwhelming in the group stage, Spain kicked into gear and purred their way past Austria. Mikel Oyarzabal scored twice, and Lamine Yamal, the 18-year-old superstar, tormented the Austrian defenders in a 3-0 win. Strangely, that's Spain's first knockout win at a World Cup since 2010, when they beat the Netherlands to lift the trophy. And in the final game of the day, Switzerland won their first knockout match at a World Cup since 1938, with a highly composed display to beat Algeria by 2-0. And now the attention turns to the Socceroos. First match up tomorrow. Win or go home against Egypt. The Pharaohs have never made this stage of the World Cup, and Australia has never won a knockout match. But Tony Popovic thinks now is the time.
6: I'm expecting the game to be even more difficult than what we've had so far in terms of, because it is a knockout game, and respect to Egypt as well. But I also feel that we can play better. Tomorrow's a chance to do that. And if we perform very well, we have a chance to make history. That's what we're working towards. And I think the players are ready, they're relaxed. And tomorrow we put on a top performance, and it gives us a chance to make that history, as you say.
3: The Australian coach says he's prepared to face a team with or without Salah, but my hunch is that Salah will play even if he's not 100%. No fresh injury concerns for the Socceroos as they look to reach the last 16 in Dallas. If they do, they won't have to wait long to discover their opponent. Argentina plays Cabo Verde immediately afterwards, with Colombia v Ghana starting late morning. And that is the last match of the round of 32. The round of 16 starts on Sunday.
2: That's ABC Sports, Ned Hall. Sarah, I don't think Ned's missed a second of the tournament so far. And not long to go now. Socceroos, Egypt, plenty of people out there. That big decision, stay up late, keep going, or get a bit
1: through.
2: Of sleep beforehand, get up early. Who knows what we're going
1: to
2: do?
1: I'm seeing people on social media already saying I'm ready to push through, and here I am on Friday with a drink, and it's like, I don't know if you're going to make it.
2: No, I won't make it. I'm going to bed early.
1: I think that is the sensible route.
2: Or else I'll fall asleep at halftime.
1: All right.
2: You have a good night now.
1: Yeah. Mark Adnall, thank you.

0: Let's take a look at the forecast for tomorrow, Saturday, the 4th of July, where no doubt lots of people will be very, very sleepy. In Brisbane tomorrow, mostly sunny, a top of 23 degrees, top of 19 and sunny in Sydney, mostly fine in Canberra, a top of 13 degrees. A shower or two in Melbourne tomorrow, a top of 14, showers easing in Hobart, a top of 10 degrees. Chance of a shower in Adelaide, a top of 15. Partly cloudy in Perth tomorrow, a top of 19 degrees, and in Darwin, a top of 32 tomorrow and sunny. Time now to get the latest national news headlines with Eliza Getzey. Hello to you.
1: Hi, Sarah. There are tests underway for two new suspected cases of bird flu in Australia today, one in Western Australia and another in New South Wales. The latter case at Hawk's Nest north of Newcastle would be the first for New South Wales. If they're both confirmed, it will bring the total number of cases nationwide to seven, all in migratory seabirds. WA's Agriculture Minister says there's no evidence the virus has spread to native wildlife and chicken and eggs are still safe to eat. There are calls for an opt-in model for gambling ads on streaming platforms instead of Labor's proposed opt-out mechanism as the government's reforms head to a Senate inquiry at the urging of the Coalition, the Greens and the Crossbench. Liberal MP Simon Kennedy has called for the change after pointing out the legislation would not ban gambling ads during breaks on streaming services. He's been backed by his colleague Andrew Wallace. Officials in Pakistan say 40 people have been killed and 8 injured after a bus plummeted into a roadside ditch in the southwestern province of Balochistan. They say the bus was headed to the capital in Islamabad from the city of Quetta with 48 people on board. While emergency workers in Venezuela have rescued a 44-year-old who spent more than a week trapped in the rubble of a building flattened by last week's deadly earthquakes. Hernan Alberto Gil Flores was extricated from underneath 9 metres of rubble of the shopping centre where he worked in the northern coastal region of La Guaira. His wife says she didn't know if he was alive or dead for several days. The Australian Federal Police are considering a brief of evidence from the Australian Centre for International Justice detailing alleged war crimes in Gaza by an Australian citizen who was in the Israeli Defence Force. The centre says the report details 3 charges and the evidence includes satellite images, social media reports and witness statements. The AFP is yet to indicate if it will pursue the case. Former AFL star Nicky Winmar has been found guilty of assaulting a woman in a Victorian motel room last year. Winmar today faced Bendigo Magistrates Court on 4 counts of assault and found guilty of 3 of them. He'll be sentenced next month. And I'll be back with more news in just under half an hour.
0: Sounds good, Eliza Getzey. Thank you.
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0: Sarah Dingle with you here on ABC News Radio. In some news just to hand, in New South Wales, the state opposition's Shadow Attorney General, Damien Tudorhope, has quit the front bench after being called as a witness in a corruption probe engulfing the state Liberal Party. Also,
3: some of them are so remote that it takes a few days for them to get into Sydney.
0: More than 100 artists from 30 remote communities across Australia have travelled to Sydney for the National Indigenous Art Fair. And overseas, officials in Pakistan say 40 people have been killed and 8 injured after a bus plummeted into a roadside ditch in Balochistan. But we start in Victoria, where State MP Moira Deeming has won a 2-week reprieve as state Liberal candidate for the November state election after the party agreed in the Supreme Court to cancel imminent plans to revoke her pre-selection. Mrs. Deeming sought an injunction against the party and President Brian Loughnane to stop state executive from disendorsing her candidacy after she refused to apologise to her party room colleague Matthew Guy. She had accused Mr. Guy of putting her in a headlock at a Macedonian community event in May. Police reviewed CCTV footage and dismissed her complaint. Dr. Zara Ghazarian, a political scientist at Monash University, helps us unpack this series of events.
4: Moira Deeming has been a Liberal MP in the Victorian upper house since the last state election in 2022. And she holds a very strategically important role in the Liberal Party's operation, essentially because she is one of the handful of MPs who represents the party in the west of Melbourne, an area where the Liberal Party has traditionally not performed very strongly. But what we have seen, of course, over the last few days is the story that you've just described.

0: and outlined, taking a whole new life and taking time away from the Liberal Party presenting its alternative policies, talking about the sorts of things that it would like to do in the lead up to the November 2026 election. So politically, the outcome today is probably one of the least preferred options for the Liberal Party, because it means that this court case and the story around the impending decision on whether Ms Deeming will remain a Liberal candidate will still be ongoing for at least another two more weeks.
1: And we should remind listeners who are outside Victoria, Victoria goes to the polls in November, I believe. So Liberal Party leader Jess Wilson needs this kind of drama like a hole in the head, I should imagine. What did Moira Deeming claim about this interaction with fellow MP Matthew Guy? It sounds quite serious. What was the claim and what was the follow-up?
0: So there were reports, and the claim, as it had been reported, was that Ms Deeming had been put in a headlock by Mr Guy, another Liberal Party MP, and that then was investigated by the police. There's plenty of vision of this circulating online as well through the news sites. The vision, presumably, that was also part of the evidence that the police would have looked at, but they ultimately decided that there was no action to take. And since that point, Mr Guy has sought an apology from Ms Deeming, which hasn't been forthcoming. There's been a statement by Ms Deeming's lawyer explaining the reasons why. But ultimately, it's just been a very messy episode. And I think another really important point, Sarah, to remind listeners also is that in Victoria, the Liberal Party has been beset by internal problems, internal structural problems, divisions about personnel and policy settings, and all of that seemed to have disappeared late last year when the Liberal Party decided to have a new leader, Jess Wilson. We saw a lift in the polls, we saw a lift in the party's popularity. But this has now just set back the party, I would argue, and we've already seen that in one of the polls that came out this week, Pauline Hanson's One Nation was actually ahead now of both the Labor Party and the Liberal Party. So this is not the moment that a political party would look forward to. In fact, this is something that the Liberal Party would be desperate to just get over and done with.
1: Okay. So a two-week reprieve. We should say also this is not the first time Mrs Deeming has been in the spotlight. She also drew attention during an anti-trans rights rally. Either way, at the end of this two-week period, will she continue to be something of a liability to the Liberal Party, whether she continues with her endorsement or not?
0: Well, she has, of course, made it very clear that she wants to run as the Liberal Party candidate, and that makes sense. We would assume that she would have the best chance of winning and retaining her seat under the Liberal Party banner. But you would have to think that the story will continue on, and it will be very easy for the Labor Party, which has been in power in Victoria for close to 12 years now and is going for a fourth win in a row. They will use this as a great platform to attack the Liberal Party, question the party's leadership, question the party's cohesion, and ultimately use this to try and knock back Jess Wilson's attempts at becoming the next Premier.
1: That was Dr. Zara Gazarian, a political scientist with Monash University. To Queensland now, where a Sydney painter accused of smuggling foreign nationals into far north Queensland by boat has been released on bail. A group was deported after coming ashore by boat at a remote beach on Cape York Peninsula earlier this week. Bridget Herman reports from Cairns.
2: Mr. Cheng Wunpeng is expected to leave from the Cairns Watch House later today on bail. He and his co-accused, Mr. Hao Wang, both appeared in the Cairns Magistrates Court today, each facing one aggravated count of people smuggling involving at least five people. They appeared with the help of a Mandarin interpreter. Now, Mr. Peng and Mr. Wang were arrested in Weipa in Cape York on Tuesday after locals spotted a group of people leaving a boat at Pennefather Beach north of the town. Mr. Peng is a 34-year-old Taiwanese national. In a bail application today, his legal representation argued he had no criminal history and is in the process of gaining his Australian citizenship. His test is later this month. Mr. Peng's legal representation also said he's married to an Australian woman and lives in Sydney, where he works as a self-employed painter. The prosecution had opposed bail, arguing he was a flight risk, could interfere with witnesses and may not appear in court. But Acting Magistrate Raymond Heggie ultimately found that Mr. Peng has strong ties to the community and has a reduced risk of witness interference because the illegal arrivals have been removed from Australia. There are several conditions on his bail, including surrendering his passport and not contacting his co-accused. And that co-accused, Mr. Hao Wang, is a 30-year-old Chinese national. Now, he did not apply for bail today and will be remanded in custody. Both men's cases have been adjourned until early October. That co-accused, Mr. Hao Wang, is a 30-year-old Chinese national. Now, he did not apply for bail today and has been remanded in custody. Both men's cases have been adjourned until early October.
1: Bridget Herman reporting there. Former AFL player Nikki Winmar has been found guilty of assaulting a woman in Northern Victoria last year. Winmar was today convicted of three counts of assault after he dragged a woman by the hair before slamming her head into a door during an argument in Cahoona. Reporter Leanne Wong has more from Melbourne.
3: Nikki Winmar faced the Bendigo Magistrates Court this morning, where he was facing four counts of assault. During the trial, the court heard that Winmar had got into an argument with a woman in a motel room in Cahoona in May last year, during which he grabbed the woman's arm so hard she thought her arm would break. He then dragged her by the hair into another room before he then smashed her head into a motel room door. Now, Winmar's lawyers during the trial had claimed that he was acting in self-defense. They accused the woman of instigating the fight by throwing punches. They also accused her of falsifying and exaggerating her version of accounts. He was pleading not guilty to all of those charges. But today, a Bendigo magistrate found that she was a truthful and credible witness, and he said that he accepted the evidence that she'd given in her account. The magistrate said that her account was corroborated by bruising to her arm, of which there was photos, as well as a crack in the motel room door. Winmar was ultimately found guilty of three charges of unlawful assault and common law assault, but he was acquitted of a fourth charge of intentionally causing injury. Now, Winmar was a legend of the game. He was the first Aboriginal player to play 200 games in the AFL. He's an inductee in the AFL Hall of Fame. He also was really quite celebrated for his fight against racial abuse, most notably during a game in 1993, where he famously lifted up his Guernsey and pointed to his skin. He was co-leading a landmark case against the AFL in regards to racial abuse. He will be sentenced next month on the 6th of August. His lawyers have already indicated that they'll be seeking a community corrections order.
1: That was Leanne Wong reporting there. The regulation of the online space is also in the spotlight at the Royal Commission into Anti-Semitism and Social Cohesion today. A federal government official has admitted it's taking a long time to implement recommendations made almost 2 years ago. Reporter Isabel Rowe has the story.
4: Well, we've been hearing from Sarah Vandenbroek, who is a first assistant secretary in a department that's responsible for the regulation of digital platforms and online safety in the Commonwealth Government. She's been asked mainly about the Rickard Review, which is something that was run into online safety. It ran from about a year from November 2023 in late 2024. It was finished, but it's taken quite some time to get both the government response and any of those recommendations implemented. She did say that though, that the government is working internally on those 67 recommendations all about online safety and protecting people. The biggest one of them is the digital duty of care legislation, though, and that is something that would require social media platforms and other online providers to establish risk management systems and essentially take on the responsibility of mitigating harm to users. And Sarah Vandenbroek has admitted that it is taking a long time to implement. And she said that a lot of that is about social media companies asking time and time again for more consultation because they want to know more about these laws, although she admits it is causing delays. Have a listen.
5: They have characterised their requirement for extra meetings as wanting to understand the detail so that they can provide input to us on how it will work in practice. The multiple rounds of consultation does, of course, slow the process down. But also it's quite usual when we work with them that they want to be across the detail and that it is an iterative process.
6: That's Federal Assistant Deputy Secretary Sarah Vandenbroek there. So, Isabel, what are the key takeaways from the testimonies we've heard from the Royal Commission this week?
4: Well, it's been all about online safety, a lot about social media companies. One of the biggest names we've heard from was Julie Inman-Grant, the eSafety Commissioner. She spoke yesterday about the difficulty that she has had in getting some social media platforms to take down harmful content. She got quite emotional in her testimony, namely X, used to be Twitter. She says have been fighting her on several fronts, some of her takedown orders for video content from the Bondi terrorist attack, for example. She says, we fought hard against X in not allowing post-mortem Bondi content, and they told her it's not any worse than you would see in a gore movie, and that is why they have refused in many cases to take some of that off the platform. We've also heard from the Door Foundation, which is something that was set up to combat anti-Semitism. It's been monitoring some of the anti-Semitic hate that has been posted online, and it's also talked about the difficulty in getting social media companies to remove content. Another person who's spoken along those lines is Josh Burns, a federal Labor MP. He's, of course, Jewish, and he's talked about not only the online hate towards him and his partner. Next week, we expect to hear from companies like Meta, who have been calling for more consultation around some of these laws and also hosting a lot of the content that Jewish groups and others have said is anti-Semitic. We will also hear from traditional media companies. The ABC and the SBS are expected to front the hearings later next week.
1: That was Isabel Rowe there speaking with Andy Park. You're listening to ABC News Radio, making headlines. Shadow in New South Wales, Shadow Attorney General Damien Tudorhope has quit the state's front bench after being called as a witness in a corruption probe engulfing the New South Wales Liberals. In a statement late on Friday, he announced he would step aside until the hearings ended, as the inquiry into political donations involved several people with whom he had close relationships during his career. There is no suggestion of any wrongdoing by myself, nor am I under investigation, he said. Overseas officials in Pakistan say 40 people have been killed and 8 injured after a bus plummeted into a roadside ditch in the southwestern province of Balochistan. They say their bus was headed to the capital Islamabad from the city of Quetta and was carrying not only its own passengers but also people from another bus which had broken down, leaving it overcrowded. Staying overseas, let's head to the Vatican now, where the Catholic Church has excommunicated priests who are part of a breakaway right-wing group which has ordained bishops without the approval of Pope Leo. The Vatican decreed the Swiss-based Society of St. Pius X, or SSPX, is in a schism with the wider church, warning thousands of Catholics who follow the group that they too may face the harshest sanctions in the church. So what exactly does this fringe Catholic group believe in? Noel Debien is editor of the ABC's National Religion and Ethics Unit, and he joins us now. Welcome to News Radio.
7: Hello.
1: Hello, Noel. Can you tell us who the Society of St. Pius X are?
7: Well, you see, I think Elon Musk has got you there because it's St. Pius the 10th. That's a Roman. That's a Roman.
1: Look,
7: numeral.
1: I didn't even, you know, I got to schism schism and my brain just went, I never know how to say this word.
7: Well, we live in a world where X means something, let me tell you. It's moved on from Rome.
1: He cannot trademark the letter X.
7: No, he can't. He can't. The thing with this, though, is that it's a group which sort of began in Vatican II times. So in the 1960s, they basically said all these reforms that, John the 23rd is making and this modernising of the church is wrong. And we believe that, the true Mass is the Mass of 1570, the Latin Tridentine Mass, and that's what we're sticking with. And they were led, by a guy called Marcel Lefebvre, who was a French-speaking Swiss bishop, I think, and they ended up in schism. They were excommunicated in 1988 because they were basically saying, we don't think the Pope can tell us what to do. We disobey the Pope. We reject that authority. We're not talking to other Christians because they're wrong. There's only one faith. It's the Catholic faith. They have to be converted. And they said, we can't stand this sort of

0: modernism, where, you know, religion becomes subjective next to one another, or evolutionary or human-centred. There's only a divine, objective truth, and that's what we teach. And this is that society which holds to the old Latin Mass.
1: Wow. Conservatives, in other words.
0: Oh, absolutely. Okay. And there are other things about it too, like on Good Friday in the Catholic Church, this is part of the reforms of the Vatican Council, there used to be a prayer for the perfidious Jew, the faithless Jew, and it was part of anti-Semitism within the Catholic Church. And that was gotten rid of by the Vatican Council. These people still use it, and they even had one bishop in there called Richard Williamson, who was a Holocaust denier. So there's a real hardline right feel about them. They did chuck him out in the end, but he was a Holocaust denier as well.
1: Right, okay. So this group, during the term of Pope Leo, has been ordaining bishops without Pope Leo's approval. Explain this decree from the Vatican's top watchdog authority. Has it been a long time coming?
0: It has been a long time coming. So effectively, the Church has controlled the appointment, with the Pope, has controlled the appointment of bishops for well over a century and a half. It wasn't that way historically. Once upon a time, kings used to interfere, emperors used to interfere. There was a time when they were elected, all those sorts of things. But in the last 150, 200 years, Rome said, no, the Pope will decide who bishops are throughout the world, and it controls that. And so it fights with China. Because China, the Chinese government saying, no, we'll choose the bishops. They're going to be good Chinese patriots, not you. And there's always a fight going on between the Vatican and China there. There's one tiny little place in France, in the east of France, where my family originally came from, in Strasbourg and Metz, where the French president still appoints the bishops. But that was after World War One. It was to stop Germans ever becoming the bishop there. So that's an unusual thing. Mm. So this control of bishops is seen as very important as part of the authority of the Roman pontiff. And so that's why this has become such a big thing in this group, because their two bishops that they've got left, the others have died, are in their late 60s. And so they've come to a point where if they don't start ordaining some more, they won't have any bishops to ordain priests anymore, which is why I think it's come to a head now.
1: Okay. So there has been a perception of Pope Leo as like a woke pope, peace-loving, friendly kind of figure, top rating encyclical. Does this decision to excommunicate this particular members of this society show that he is not averse to clamping down hard when necessary?
0: I think it does show that, but there's not much else a pope could do. If a very organised part of the church says, you're not the real pope and we don't obey you, you have a real problem of church unity. And the church provides for that in its canon law, and that's where things like excommunication come from, that the Pope's one job is to hold the church together. That's a very important job that he has as the bridge builder, the pontiff, and he's to hold all the diverse elements of the Catholic Church together. And it's, 1.5, 1.6 billion people, all sorts of movements, conservative ones, progressive ones, all those sorts of things, and the Pope has to hold it all together. And this particular group, who basically say we're more Catholic than you are a particular test on the authority of the Pope and on the authority of the Church and the bishops throughout the world. Like there's 7,000 or 8,000 bishops throughout the world who work in conjunction with the Pope and who have the teaching authority of the Church. And this group has opposed that. And so there's really only one thing that could be done once they actually did ordain bishops, consecrate bishops, and that was to fulfil the penalty that's prescribed in canon law, and that's what this Pope has done, and he's shown he'll do it. And that could be up to 1 million people, you know. We think there could be up to 1 million of them in the world. There's not that many in Australia, maybe 4,000, but, it's a big group, and this is a sort of a big deal for people who watch church and are interested in church.
1: Okay. That, though, is potentially 1 million versus 1.4 billion Catholics around the world. How is this going down within the broader Catholic community? Are there concerns on a spectrum about the modernising of the Catholic Church? Would many people feel sympathy with this particular society and its members?
0: There is an argument that there is a growing sympathy of young people for, traditional parts of the church. And there is that argument. The thing is, I don't really have hard numbers for you on that to tell you exactly how that works. So that's sort of that's all I can say on that, really.
1: Okay, fair enough. Noel Debien, it's been an absolute pleasure. Thank you for joining us here on ABC News Radio.
0: Good to talk.
1: Noel Devine, the editor of the ABC's National Religion and Ethics Unit. Time now to get the latest in sport with Mark Adnall. There is a big game ahead tonight.
2: There sure is. I don't know how many hours of sleep we're going to get. We'll see what happens. Good afternoon, Sarah. As you said, anticipation building ahead of Australia's Round 32 FIFA Men's World Cup knockout match against Egypt early tomorrow morning Australian time. Larry Bartros has the details.
3: Fans are expected to flock to live viewing sites throughout the country, including Melbourne's Federation Square and Darling Harbour in Sydney. If Australia wins, it'll be the Socceroos' first ever victory in a World Cup knockout match. The game is due to kick off in Dallas at 4 a.m. tomorrow, Australian Eastern Time. In round of 32 matches played today, Spain had an easy 3-0 win over Austria in Los Angeles. Cristiano Ronaldo scored off a penalty in Portugal's 2-1 victory over Croatia in Toronto, and Switzerland downed Algeria 2-0 in Vancouver.
2: Back to the Socceroos game, former Matildas goalkeeper Sue Reid says she's feeling optimistic for the team.
4: This is absolutely Australia's best chance to advance past the knockout stages. I think we couldn't have had a better draw when it comes to this game. And we are ranked slightly above Egypt, so I think everything is in place for us to have optimism going into tomorrow's game.
2: And a former Socceroos captain, Paul Wade, says Australia's striker Nestori Iraquunda is the key to their chances in this match.
5: There was all sorts of debate. Does he play in the middle up front or does he play out wide up front? He is lightning fast. I don't know how close he'll get to Mo Salah as far as speed goes, but it'll be close. If he's got the ball in front of him running towards goal, he will definitely score a goal. But he is the key to us. Just give him the ball.
2: Brisbane Broncos coach Michael Maguire has welcomed the return of Dean Mariner, who'll play his first NRL game in 2 months against the Sharks tomorrow. Maguire says it's a remarkable recovery for the 23-year-old winger, who had surgery to save his leg in May after a cooked thigh developed into acute compartment syndrome.
6: He's flying. It's nice to have Dino back, actually. You know, Dino's a special player, and you know, you go back to when it actually happened. The doctors worked really hard and fast around that space, and they did a fantastic job. So, you know, that's the reasons why we have our players, you know, doing the things they're doing.
2: Meanwhile, Broncos NRLW coach Scott Prince has backed star recruit Jesse Southwell to take a game to the next level in 2026 as Brisbane chases back-to-back premierships. The New South Wales halfback Southwell was poached from the Knights in the off-season, will make a club debut in the Broncos season opener against the Cowboys at Lang Park tomorrow. Prince says if the 21-year-old can develop a running game, she's the complete package.
7: You get those players that come in sort of once in a generation, and she's certainly one of those. Her kicking game is second to none. You know, that's something that I've really noticed, is just the control of a football team, and it'll be great to see her in a Bronco jersey.
2: To some tennis, Alex Dermoneau has cruised through to the second round of Wimbledon, defeating 38-year-old Frenchman Adrian Manarino in straight sets in London. The Australian fifth seed saw off the potentially troublesome left-hander 6-3, 6-2, 6-2. That match in just under 2 hours. Dermoneau heads into the third round, having not dropped a set in the tournament so far. But Maya Joint is out of the women's Wimbledon singles. The Australian star who beat Serena Williams in her first round was knocked out by Alexandra Iala in three sets. Joint won the first set 6-3 before Iala hit back to take the next two sets 6-2, 6-love. And to cricket, Australia will face England in the final of cricket's Women's T20 World Cup. England dominated their semi-final against South Africa to win by 40 runs. England made 169 runs off their 20 overs before restricting South Africa to just 129 runs. Both England and Australia, who beat West Indies in their semi-final earlier in the week, now head into the final at Lord's on Sunday, unbeaten in the tournament. So, Sarah, plenty of sport to look forward to. Netball Grand Final tomorrow as well. Adelaide Thunderbirds, Melbourne Vixens. World Cups, soccer, football, AFL, NRL, basketball, international matches as well. But the big one, the Socceroos, 4 o'clock Australian Eastern. Get up early. Set the alarm clocks.
1: You have kind of talked me into it, it's true.
2: You'll be there. Yep. You'll be there.
1: Yeah.
2: It's not that early. Come on. We'll see what happens.
1: It will be an epic match, Mark Adnall.
2: It will be. Can't wait.
1: Thank you. Let's take a look at the forecast for tomorrow, Saturday the 4th of July. No matter what time you're getting up, mostly sunny in Brisbane tomorrow, a top of 23 degrees, fine in Sydney, a top of 19, and fine also in Canberra, a top of 13. A shower or two for Melbourne tomorrow, a top of 14 degrees, showers easing in Hobart, a top of 10 degrees. Chance of a shower tomorrow in Adelaide, a top of 15, partly cloudy in Perth tomorrow, a top of 19 degrees, and in Darwin tomorrow, a top of 32 degrees. And sunny. That's it from me, Sarah Dingle. 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Go the Socceroos.
8: ABC News, I'm Eliza Getzey. The New South Wales Shadow Attorney General Damien Tudorhope has quit the front bench after being called as a witness in a corruption probe engulfing the New South Wales Liberals. In a statement late this afternoon, he announced he would step aside until the hearings ended as the inquiry into political donations involved several people with whom he had close relationships during his career. Earlier this week, ICAC named five people who allegedly sought unlawful donations to recruit or renew New South Wales Liberal Party memberships over a four-year period until 2023. Two more suspected cases of the deadly H5 bird flu strain have been detected on Australia's east and west coast. Harry Buttonshaw has more.
9: The strain was first detected on the Australian mainland in a bird found on a beach in southern WA around 2 weeks ago. It sparked fears that disease could spread and cause serious damage to the nation's poultry industry. Since the initial detection, five cases have been confirmed, four in WA and one in South Australia. Samples from a bird found north of Perth are also being tested. Meanwhile, it's also believed to be present in New South Wales too, with preliminary testing of a bird found on the state's mid-north coast returning positive.
8: The Australian Federal Police are considering a brief of evidence from the Australian Centre for International Justice detailing alleged war crimes in Gaza by an Australian citizen who was in the Israeli Defence Force. Here's Elizabeth Byrne.
10: Rowan Arif from the centre says the report details three charges, including war crimes and a crime against humanity, all to do with the destruction of property and in breach of Commonwealth laws. She says the evidence includes satellite images, social media reports and witness statements. The AFP has yet to indicate if it will pursue the case, but it has made clear in the past it is aware of allegations of war crimes by Australian citizens. It is not an offence to serve in a foreign military force, but it is Australia's responsibility to pursue its own citizens in the case of war crimes committed overseas.
8: Venezuela's acting president says the government rejects criticism of its response to last week's massive twin earthquakes. In response to criticism, officials reacted too slowly. Delcy Rodriguez says thousands of workers were deployed after the quakes. The death toll has now risen to nearly 2,600 people, with tens of thousands still missing. Ms. Rodriguez stresses rescue and recovery efforts are continuing.
11: From the outset, I said no one is going to a mass grave, and I gave the order to the sectoral vice president. First, identification by fingerprints and photographs. In cases where this has not been possible, we move on to forensic dentistry.
8: Back home, a woman who attacked Federal Senator Lydia Thorpe after an AFL match has been spared jail. Here's court reporter Christian Silver with the details.
12: Details of the case can only be reported now after Ms Thorpe's lawyers won a suppression order stopping media reporting until today. The brawl took place outside the MCG in 2024 following the Dreamtime at the G game between Essendon and Richmond. Senator Thorpe and two friends were attacked by Ebony Jan Bell, who punched Ms Thorpe in the face and knocked her to the ground. Ms Thorpe missed several days of Parliament because of her injuries. Today, Bell was sentenced to a community corrections order over the attack and another unrelated assault. Outside court, she said she wasn't sorry.
8: The new US ambassador to New Zealand says securing the Cook Islands seabed minerals is a top priority. Jared Novelli says critical minerals have moved up rapidly in his agenda over the past year, and he wants to introduce US companies who could help with extraction. He also warned China's push for influence in the Pacific carries risks for small island states. The Cook Islands government has not commented on his remarks. And Adelaide's Harvest Rock is the latest Australian music festival to be cancelled. Thamaya Navada reports.
13: The festival, backed by the South Australian government and organised by Secret Sounds, says it's taking a fallow year in 2026. The two-day festival is usually held in October, but this year's dates were yet to be announced. An online statement reads, "We know this will be disappointing news to many of you, but good things take time and we're already working on future plans." The event was also canned in 2024, but last year's comeback edition was headlined by The Strokes and included Aussies Genesis Owusu, The Jungle Giants, Royal Otis and more, sparking hopes the festival was back for good.
8: And you're up to date with the latest from ABC News. For more news anytime, check the Listen app.
14: Good evening and welcome to PM. I'm Samantha Donovan, coming to you from the lands of the Wurundjeri people of the Kulin Nation in Melbourne. Tonight, authorities fear the H5 strain of bird flu has arrived in New South Wales. Also, is Taylor Swift marrying Travis Kelce in New York this weekend, or is the marriage already a done deal? And Socceroos fans getting ready for a long night.
15: We're doing bacon and egg rolls, BLTs. Unfortunately, our coffee machine died, so we can't be offering coffee, but fresh beer as usual. Beer and breakfast.
14: First this evening, authorities believe that the H5 strain of bird flu may have reached New South Wales, with a giant petrel found near Hawke's Nest on the state's mid-north coast suspected to have the virus. Samples from the migratory bird have been sent to a CSIRO lab for testing. Kimberly Price reports.
16: Authorities on the east coast of Australia are on alert, with news that a suspected case of bird flu has been detected in Hawke's Nest, 2.5 hours north of Sydney. Tara Moriarty is Minister of Agriculture for New South Wales.
17: We've trained up over 500 people, be them working for the government or private vets. Over 500 people are now working on surveillance, so they're checking this area of the state around Hawke's Nest and the mid-north coast and other high-risk parts of the state looking for birds. That includes fisheries officers over the water, that includes people in national parks, that includes people on in agriculture, looking for birds that might look ill so that we can see if there are any more.
16: It's the first suspected case in New South Wales. Another was also reported today in Western Australia at Mullaloo Beach, just north of Perth. There have been 4 confirmed infections reported on WA's southern coast. One case has also been confirmed in South Australia. New South Wales Minister Tara Moriarty is urging the public to continue supporting the poultry industry.
17: There's no need for panic buying eggs, keep buying eggs, keep buying chicken.
16: Since the outbreak of avian influenza overseas, the federal government has been upgrading its biosecurity systems, investing $113 million. Julie Collins is the Federal Minister for Agriculture, Fisheries and Forestry.
18: And the fact that we're getting these detections shows that our biosecurity system in Australia is strong and it is working as intended.
16: Speaking from her home state of Tasmania, Julie Collins says the funding includes protections for animals in captivity.
18: As an example, here in Tasmania at the Hobart Zoo and Aquarium, around some of those endangered or threatened species, and also, of course, at Raptor Refuge. So we have provided some funding for that increased biosecurity in those captive populations of those threatened or endangered species.
16: But experts are particularly concerned about the effect bird flu can have on native wildlife. Jack Goff is the CEO of the Invasive Species Council.
19: We know when this bird flu starts to rip through wildlife populations, it's going to cause absolute devastation. That has been the experience overseas in the Northern Hemisphere, in South America, in Antarctica. So, for example, Tasmanian devil populations in Tasmania, Australian sea lion populations on Kangaroo Island off South Australia, but even established widespread species like black swans and pelicans could be deeply impacted.
16: Jack Goff is calling for the government to deliver more funding to protect endangered animals.
19: We've been calling for a $200 million uplift over the next 2 years in those things that keep populations healthy in high numbers and make sure that some of the species on the brink are well looked after for when this virus rips through.
16: Researchers are starting to map out exactly how avian influenza arrived in Australia. Joe Coombe is New South Wales' chief vet.
17: So what we do know from the sequencing that was done by the National Laboratory was that the first two cases in Western Australia had, although they were the same strain, they had very slight differences in

0: their genetics, which show that they were two separate infection events.
1: She says that means the two birds didn't infect each other.
0: They were two separate birds that arrived in Australia with the virus. And it was the same, exactly the same genetics in the virus as was found in Heard Island in the sub-Antarctic. So we know that they've most likely arrived from the sub-Antarctic.
1: So far, the bird flu cases in Australia have been reported by members of the public who found sick or dead birds. Jo Coombe is urging people to remain vigilant.
0: So the main symptoms of bird flu are, birds that look lethargic. They obviously often show respiratory signs of flu like humans do. So, they don't have noses, obviously, but they may have watery eyes. They may have difficulty breathing. And sometimes with these birds, they also show sort of signs of paralysis or difficulty walking as well.
1: As for pets, the Federal Department of Agriculture says experience over

0: that and more. So I breed the heritage ones here. So it's a hobby that's kind of out of control, but lovingly out of control, because I love sharing the joy and the fun and the thrill of having chooks in your own backyard.
1: Julia, tell me about some of the breeds and who comes to you to buy them.
0: Backyard people. Thanks, dude. Backyard people who want chooks in their backyard, who want a nutritious egg and not just the common isobrown. They want something different because heritage breeds will lay eggs for many, many more years. They are gorgeous birds. The personalities are so different between one bird to another. So it's really everybody and anybody who wants chickens in their backyard.
1: So we've known that avian flu may be coming onto the Australian mainland for a while. Have you been doing anything to prepare?
0: All of us breeders, chook people, are already doing what we do anyway, because chooks are more prone to everything. Because they're in the natural environment. You've got all wild birds coming in, dropping off all sorts of stuff. So us serious breeders have already got our chook pens netted off to minimise wild birds coming into your flock. Doesn't mean that it minimises them completely. When it comes to the avian flu that's floating around, that's on the coastal. It's seabirds. It's going to be the problem if people go to the beach, pick up a bird, or even walk near a bird that's been sick or died, and then they walk the bacteria home. They don't clean their feet. So if you go to the beach, clean your feet. Then at least you're not bringing it into the vehicle and bringing it home and walking onto your land that you could have chooks in your property. Or a friend has chooks and they've just walked onto the same doormat and they've walked it home.
1: As we know, bird flu and this strain has been prevalent in other countries for several years. Have you and your fellow breeders been keeping an eye on the overseas experience?
0: Well, we're aware of it. I'm hoping that Australia people are going to be a lot more mindful and be aware of cross-contamination and just take more precautions.
1: Do you feel you've been getting enough information from authorities so far?
0: Backyard people, we only get the information from news reporters. So I'm really hoping that the news reporters don't blow this out of proportion and put the fear factor into people instead of educating people in how to manage and avoid, instead of putting the fear into people and think, okay, a chook's got a cold. Oh my God, it's got that. No, chooks do get colds. They get chryzia, which is a common thing, especially in backyards from wild birds dropping it off. It's not the serious ones.
1: And have you got any pets at home that you need to keep an eye on as well?
0: I've got my thousands of chooks, which aren't just chooks. They're all my pets. They're all my loving, breeding, purebred birds. I've got George. I'll be absolutely gutted if something happens with George.
1: What's his story?
0: George is a Coronation Sussex. So he is a big boy. He does a lot of things with me. He's on the Facebook page, TikTok, Instagram, YouTube, trying to educate people on how to keep roosters, how to handle birds amongst Bruce, Pocket Rocket, and there's a few other boys that I feature, as well as all my other breeds. The more than just pets are actually some people's mental health. They come home and they look at their chooks, and their chooks don't just give you a nutritious egg. They actually want to interact with you. They want to know you. You can sit and they'll sit on your lap and have a good old gas bag with you, even though they can't understand a word you're saying. But they'll sit there with you, just like George does.
1: Are you going to have to bring some of them into the house, Julia, do you think, to keep them safe? Or do you do that already?
0: On the extreme heat days, you can see on my Facebook page, there's been quite a few posts where George is in the house. I don't care. But there's procedures that I put into place on extreme days. So, again, there'll be procedures that I put into place for this virus. I'm not going to go to the beach because I don't want to potentially walk at home.
1: And, Julia, I know it's been a busy afternoon for you with lots of media interviews. Are Bruce and George and the gang detecting that something's up?
0: Oh, no, this is just an everyday occurrence for these guys. Even all my chooks, they go, oh, someone else is coming. Sweet. Can you give me something? They're very interactive with everybody that turns up. There was another news reporter here. I had to actually frisk her before she left because I said, you do realise you need to put the chicken down before you leave.
1: There's a woman who really loves her roosters and chooks. That's Julia Davies from JD's Backyard Hens at Madawi in New South Wales. And we hope they all stay safe if this dangerous strain of avian flu has in fact arrived in that state. Around the country, Australians are preparing to set their alarms or have an all-nighter so they can watch the Socceroos take on

0: Egypt in the knockout round of the World Cup. In Dallas, Texas, the Aussies are facing the highly rated Egypt team, which is unbeaten in the tournament so far. Oliver Gordon filed this report.
1: While they wait for the main event, the Socceroos fans in Texas have headed to the baseball.
2: And that one's shanked over the right side. And up into the seats, and an Aussie got it!
3: This is awesome!
2: You can take it home! It's yours to keep!
1: Aussie fan Luca hit the sporting jackpot, catching a ball that made it all the way into the stands.
4: The rush, it was incredible. Like, I've never had a ball in any sport come anywhere near me, so it was crazy.
1: He'll be hoping his good fortune continues tomorrow when the Socceroos attempt to make history by delivering the nation's first ever win in the knockout rounds of a men's World Cup.
5: The history gets made after the game, so we have to do our part during the match, whether that's 90 minutes extra time or penalties, to create that history.
1: Australian coach Tony Popovich has fronted cameras, telling the global football media his young side deserves to be in the round of 32.
5: We feel good. We certainly respect our opponent. They're like us, wanting to win their first knockout game. So it will be a special match, and we're delighted that we're at this stage, and we want to show once more Australian football on the world stage.
1: To make history, Australia will have to beat Egypt, a side that has lost just three of its past 13 matches. Two-time Premier League champion Mo Salah is the side's star player, but is recovering from a hamstring injury. He's been selected as part of the squad, but isn't certain to start on the ground in the first 11. Paul Williams is co-host of the Asian Game Soccer podcast.
6: He's going to play at some point, so whether that is off the bench or whether that's from the starting 11 remains to be seen. A player at his age with a hamstring injury, with the issues that he's had in the past, it would be a big risk to start him. But, you know, it is knockout football. It's, you know, you lose and you're out. So perhaps they're prepared to take that risk. He's obviously an enormous threat.
1: The Socceroos are coming off an eight-day break. The Australians beat Turkey 2-0 in the first game of the tournament, but they haven't scored a goal in the two games since that victory.
6: You could argue we probably haven't looked like scoring all that much since that game as well. So that will be the biggest conundrum for Tony Popovich to sort out, is to how does he line up his attack? Which players does he choose? He's chopped and changed in every game so far. Trying to find that right formula in attack as to getting the balance right between attack and defence. And if you can find the magic formula to score the goals that they've struggled to do so far, then I certainly think our defence has been one of the strongest at the tournament so far. So I am confident that that can hold up. It's whether we can find a way through at the other end, I think, is going to be the biggest test for us.
1: Paul Williams sees Egypt as the favourites going into the game.
6: If Australia were to get up, I think it would certainly be viewed as an upset around the world. Perhaps not a massive upset like, say, Saudi Arabia beating Argentina back in 2022, but an upset nonetheless.
1: Across the country, state and territory governments have adapted liquor laws to allow pubs and clubs to open in the middle of the night to screen the game.
7: Before this announcement, we had a lot of interest, but obviously, you know, without the licence, couldn't open. So people were pretty excited when we said we could.
1: Victorian woman Maeve is venue manager at a neighbourhood pub in Melbourne's inner north, and we'll be opening the venue at 3 a.m. Eastern Standard Time for the game.
7: We're doing bacon and egg rolls, BLTs. Unfortunately, our coffee machine died, so we can't be offering coffee, but fresh beer as usual.
1: It's a welcome boost for the business.
7: Good to bring people in the door, get, you know, sales up, and it's nice being able to provide, you know, the community vibe.
1: Prime Minister Anthony Albanese has made a suggestion for his state premier counterparts.
8: Don't want to throw a hand pass to Prue or to, I'll see Chris Minns in a little while. But I reckon if we win the World Cup, we might give everyone a week.
1: The Socceroos have become a focal point for the debate about multiculturalism, something the Prime Minister made a point of bringing up.
8: Who we are is a plus for us. We should be proud of it and we should celebrate it, just as we'll celebrate every Socceroo, whether their name is Irinkunda or Irvine. They're all just proud to be representing our country, but they're also proud of who they are.
1: The Socceroos Egypt game kicks off at 4 a.m. Eastern Standard Time tomorrow morning.
0: Best of luck to the Socceroos.

0: Deliveroo's Oliver Gordon with that report. This is PM. I'm Samantha Donovan. You can hear all our programs live or later on ABC Listen. Ahead, Taylor Swift's secret wedding. Is she getting married in New York this weekend, or is the fuss in town all an elaborate plot? Now to a remarkable birthday. West Australian Brian Wally has celebrated his 104th this week with friends and family who've flown in from around the world. Reaching that extraordinary age is a big achievement for anyone. But during World War II, Mr. Wally was a Royal Air Force pilot, shot down by the Germans over the North Sea. After spending 2 days in freezing water, he was captured and spent 3 years as a prisoner of war. Madigan Landry reports from Margaret River.
1: Surrounded by family, Brian Wally marks a moment few people reach. 104 years old, celebrated with smiles, chocolate cake and a group photo. He's led an extraordinary life. 85 years ago, when Brian Wally was just 19 years old, he was flying with four crewmates in a World War II bomber returning from an air raid over Germany. They were on their way back to Britain when disaster struck.
2: I was a pilot. I got shot down, landed in the middle of the North Sea in a howling gale.
1: The North Sea is a rugged body of water between Britain and Norway. After crashing into the freezing water, Brian Wally managed to get into a life raft.
2: Next morning, the wind, a bit vicious than the rest, turned the dinghy over. Five people flapping in the water. Two of them got washed away. Never saw them again. Three of us got back into the dinghy. One died that night. The next one died the next afternoon.
1: He was alone, in extreme conditions, but he survived 2 days at sea.
2: 2 days in the dinghy. Nothing to eat, nothing to drink, and nearly dead.
1: Eventually, he was rescued by German soldiers and spent the next 3 years as a prisoner of war. Now, as he enjoys his birthday at his retirement home in Margaret River, he shares a simple philosophy.
2: After that, dying's never worried me. I've just lived a day at a time. Some days are good and other days are not so good. But every day is a bonus. And I'm still going.
1: Brian Wally was born in 1922 in Cheshire in the United Kingdom. After the war, he married Mare, his wife of 76 years. The couple emigrated to Australia in 1967. He took several mining and exploration jobs throughout WA before they settled in Margaret River. They had five children, and when asked to describe his greatest achievement, Brian doesn't hesitate.
2: Getting married and having five children.
3: Yeah.
2: They're all here. Come to see me at 104.
1: All five of Brian's children made it to his birthday party. One of his sons, Hugh Wally, says his dad always prioritised family.
4: Just the way he brought us up, I think. Mum and Dad, they just did a really good job with most of them. But
5: they're all wonderful.
4: Anyway, no, it was just the way we were brought up. It was just great.
1: Hugh Wally says his father taught them to be comfortable with who they were. And his qualities are simple.
4: Honest, straight, and somebody to be admired, yeah.
1: A family grateful for each milestone made by a man who enjoyed one day at a time.
0: And is continuing to do so. What a life. Congratulations to Brian Wally. That report from Madigan Landry in Margaret River in WA. Well, in New York City, the speculation is feverish. Is pop superstar Taylor Swift marrying her footballer fiancé Travis Kelce at Madison Square Garden this weekend? The New York Police Department has closed streets around the venue, and lobster and flowers have apparently been delivered to the legendary stadium. Or is an elaborate plot underway to fool us all? Rachel Hayter prepared this report.
6: The romantic turmoils of perhaps the most famous woman in the world have been writ large in the lyrics of her smash hit pop songs for 20 years.
7: And I wouldn't marry me either, a pathological people pleaser.
6: Taylor Swift's confessional songwriting.

reads like an intelligent and sensitive woman's diary. Her depth of feeling and her sincerity, so often about complex, sometimes destructive relationships, are what make her so

0: Which is why, after being invited into Taylor's internal world, living through her heartbreaks, so many Swifties are so excited that she's finally found the one.
1: I mean, in my brain, it's royalty, that's for sure. Yeah, I feel like this is the American royal wedding at this point. Yeah.
2: Definitely a fairy tale theme. Like, literally, all the decorations, it like seems like it's like white, like maybe something princessy.
1: Fairy tales, I saw too. Yeah. So, like, glitz and glam at the same time.
2: Yeah.
1: It's so nice to see her so happy. And, like, I feel like there's been so many years of, like, seeing her go through different boyfriends that maybe didn't treat her right. And it's like, just so nice to see her finally finding someone who's so good for her, and it's like honestly just nice to see for the rest of us.
0: His name is Travis Kelce, American football's Kansas City Chiefs player, who famously attended an Arrowhead Stadium concert of Taylor Swift's record-breaking Eras Tour, bearing a friendship bracelet with his phone number on it.
3: It was such a wild romantic gesture. This is sort of what I've been writing songs about wanting to happen to me since I was a teenager.
4: Yeah. The way this guy landed her. Hey. No chance that whole podcast thing worked.
3: You manifested it.
4: I did, yes. I'm the luckiest man in the world.
3: I love this like new world that Travis has shown me because I really, it's so fun. It's so exciting.
5: Girls, I don't need to catch the bouquet to know a hard rock is on the way.
0: The couple has been dating since 2023 and announced their engagement on social media in August last year with the caption, "Your English teacher and your gym teacher are getting married." But the details of the wedding itself are being kept private. We know a number of streets in Midtown Manhattan in New York City have been shut down. We know Madison Square Garden has been booked for an event from the 29th of June until the 3rd of July, and that lobster and bouquets are arriving. Swifties are holding our collective breath for updates and songs about Taylor Swift's bride era.
6: Rachel Hayter. That's PM for this week. PM's producer is John Stewart. Technical production by Joram Toth and David Sargent. I'm Samantha Donovan. Go Socceroos. I hope you have a great weekend. Good night.
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8: Thank you to Samantha Donovan and the team at PM. Hello, I am Laura Chilingiri and coming to you from Gadigal Land on this Friday, the 3rd of July. Coming up, New South Wales records its first suspected case of H5 bird flu.
9: A member of the public identified it as looking ill and did the right thing, called it into the hotline that we have up and running.
8: Also on the way, a miraculous rescue in Venezuela, a man pulled from the rubble after 8 days trapped underground, and final preparations for the Socceroos ahead of tomorrow's World Cup knockout clash against Egypt. But first on ABC News Radio, the news headlines. A Sydney man accused of smuggling foreign nationals into far north Queensland has been released on bail. A dozen Chinese nationals were deported after coming ashore by boat at a remote beach on Cape York Peninsula early on Tuesday morning. 34-year-old Chin Wan Pung has been charged with an aggravated people smuggling offence. His co-accused did not make a bail application. New South Wales has reported its first suspected case of H5 bird flu. Samples were taken from a giant petrel found on the mid-north coast, which tested positive for the strain of influenza in preliminary testing. Another suspected case has been identified in Western Australia, with authorities confirming a dead giant petrel found in Perth's north is now being tested. WA authorities will be increasing surveillance on bird populations and begin patrolling beaches. The New South Wales Shadow Attorney General Damien Tudehope has quit the front bench after being called as a witness in a corruption probe engulfing the New South Wales Liberals. In a statement late this afternoon, he announced he would step aside until the hearings end, as the inquiry into political donations involves several people with whom he had close relationships during his career. Earlier this week, the Commission named five people who allegedly sought unlawful donations to recruit or renew New South Wales Liberal Party memberships over a four-year period until 2023. Indonesia's military has recovered the body of an American pilot shot dead by rebels in the eastern region of Papua. The armed separatist group, the West Papua National Liberation Army, claims the plane was attacked because it dropped Indonesian military personnel into the area. It warns of more attacks if Indonesia continues to allow civilian aircraft to enter rebel zones in Papua. And rescuers in Venezuela have successfully pulled out a man alive after he was trapped 9 metres below rubble for more than a week following those twin earthquakes. The 44-year-old was lifted into an ambulance to the applause of rescuers before he was taken to hospital. Tens of thousands more people remain unaccounted for as the death toll continues to climb. It is now at 2,600. And in sport, the Socceroos and Egypt have held their final training sessions ahead of their World Cup knockout match in Dallas tomorrow morning. The teams will square off at 4 a.m. Australian Eastern Standard Time. That's 3:30 in the centre and 2 a.m. in the west. You might as well stay up for that one. Several states have changed their licensing rules to allow venues to trade all night or to open early. We'll have a full news update for you in about half an hour's time here on ABC News Radio. First, the New South Wales Shadow Attorney General, Damien Tudehope, has quit the front bench after being called as a witness in a corruption probe engulfing the state Liberals. It all happened late this afternoon, and in a statement, he's announced that he will step aside until the hearings end, as the inquiry into political donations involves several people with whom he had close relationships during his career. New South Wales state political reporter Alexander Lewis told me more.
10: Well, the Shadow Attorney General and leader of the opposition in the upper house, Damien Tudehope, has announced he's stepping aside from those positions on the front bench. It's not because he's under investigation, but because he's been called as a witness to the Independent Commission Against Corruption's investigation into allegedly unlawful donations to the party. And Mr. Tudehope says several people with whom he had close relationships during his career are involved in the probe, and he's concerned that his leadership positions could become an unnecessary distraction for opposition leader Kelly Sloan and their colleagues during the 8 weeks of public hearings, which are due to begin at the end of the month. Ms. Sloan, the opposition leader, says she's accepted his offer to step down until the end of the block of hearings, saying it'll allow the party to focus on holding the Labor government to account.
8: Can you give me a little more background for our national audience about what sparked this ICAC investigation?
10: Well, the corruption watchdog is looking into claims that the Liberal Party in New South Wales took unlawful donations from the property developer, Jean Nassif, among others, as well as from Catholic Schools at New South Wales, the governing body for Catholic schools in the state. The head of that organisation, Dallas McEnany, yesterday stepped aside as a CEO pending the investigation. He's separately been suspended from the New South Wales Liberal Party. He is a prominent figure in the right faction of the party. Others named in the probe include two of the brothers of then Premier Dominic Perrottet, Jean-Claude and Charles, as well as other figures. But Labor has also been dragged into this. Two of its councillors in the Sydney suburb of Strathfield have been accused of dishonesty and potentially blackmailing an independent on the council.
8: Right. And what does this now mean for the future of Damien Tudehope? He's just moved to the back bench for now, but also wider implications for the Liberal Party?
10: Yes, well, for

0: Damien Tudor, Hope, this means that he'll sit on the back bench until the conclusion of these inquiries. At least that's his intention for now. And this is to allow him to focus on the investigation and the evidence he'll give, but also to allow his colleagues to focus on holding the government to account, and especially as the election draws near. There's only 8 months to go. And this is a really unwelcome distraction for the party. The hearings will take about 2 months. The Liberals, well, the coalition is already trailing in the polls behind not only Labor, but One Nation. So it's really the last thing the coalition needs. And as your listeners will probably remember, these inquiries do have a tendency to throw up unexpected turns. Gladys Berejiklian, the former Premier, was dragged into an inquiry into her ex-boyfriend, Darryl Maguire. So who knows who else might be named as part of this investigation. Kelly Sloan says that she'll be requiring the highest standards of her colleagues, and that anyone else who is subject to an investigation, she'll seek their suspension from the party.
1: And that is New South Wales state political reporter Alexander Lewis there. Well, let's stay in that state. And bird flu might have made its way to the east coast of Australia after New South Wales detected its first suspected case of the H5 virus. Samples were taken from a giant petrel near Hawk's Nest that tested positive for influenza in preliminary testing. New South Wales Agriculture Minister Tara Moriarty explains when we'll know if this case is the highly infectious strain authorities fear.
2: So we've got a bird that has tested positive for H5, but we've sent it to the National Testing Centre in Victoria. We should get a response from them tomorrow. They'll know what strain of H5 this is, but the importance of the testing will also give us some information about how this bird might have caught this virus and if it spread it to others. It's really useful information for knowing if we've got more cases or if we're more at risk.
3: Yeah, do you suspect that this has spread further in the sort of boundaries of New South Wales?
2: We don't have any information that tells us that that's the case. So we've got a huge surveillance operation happening over the course of today and the next couple of days. We've trained up over 500 people in New South Wales, including government employees from agriculture departments or national parks, and also private vets to be involved in surveillance. So they're actively looking for wild birds to see if they're sick. And they're also trained up in doing testing if that's what we need to see. So we've got that big operation happening over the course of the weekend to actively look for more birds. But at this stage, there's no need for anyone to be panicked about it. There's just the one that we've found so far.
3: OK, so we've had bird flu detections in a few sites now in Western Australia, also in South Australia, now, of course, on the other side of the country in New South Wales. How significant is it that this strain of bird flu appears to now be coast-to-coast Australia?
2: So part of what the testing will do is to let us know if they're connected, and that's going to be important information to know if it's travelling from Western Australia to New South Wales or if it's travelling from different weather patterns as a result of different weather patterns. These migratory birds don't actually usually land in Australia, so they're just flying around looking for food in the ocean, but obviously if they get sick, then they'll come in and land. The testing will give us better information about whether the cases in WA are connected to the single case that we've got in New South Wales.
3: This is, of course, a pretty big biosecurity threat. So what are farmers actually doing right now to prepare, to really kind of protect their properties and livestock and poultry?
2: We've been working really closely with chicken farmers, poultry farmers, egg farmers across New South Wales. I know this has been happening across Australia, but in New South Wales we've been working very closely with industry to make sure that they're properly prepared for this if the worst does happen. And they are. I want to really thank the industry for working with government in all of those preparedness plans that we've got in place. They've got great biosecurity rules on poultry farms and egg farms around New South Wales. And we've also got great plans in place for whatever scenario might occur. So if we need to put biosecurity zones in place to stop movement, we can. And if we need to do anything to change industry arrangements, we can. We don't need to do any of that now. We've just got this one wild bird that we've found, but we're ready if the worst does happen.
3: Yeah, I mean, I guess can you talk us through, because obviously you're talking about the fact that there are plans in place, which of course is a huge relief to all Australians, but just for some more details, like what is the next step? So if this is a confirmed case, once we find out tomorrow, what then happens from the kind of government's point of view in terms of triggering a response?
2: So we'll keep the surveillance happening. So we've intensified our surveillance work today and over the course of the next few days where we'll be looking for more wild birds. This is a wild bird, so we'll check the area where this one has been found, which is near Port Stephens on the mid-north coast of New South Wales. We're also doing increasing our surveillance in more high-risk areas around New South Wales, so that work will continue. Hopefully we don't find any more wild birds, but if we do, then we can look at what steps are in place to protect industry as well as wild birds. But I would say for the moment, there isn't any need to panic. So poultry farms are free of bird flu for now. So people can buy their eggs as per usual, buy chicken as per usual. And we'll up the surveillance over the next few days to actively look for any more cases.
3: Absolutely. And again, we're talking if this, you know, this kind of threat is, you know, confirmed tomorrow and then does spread. But you're talking about biosecurity zones. What are the other kind of measures that the government can lean on in case this does spread beyond this one potential case? Like, are there vaccines for bird flu for poultry?
2: Yes. So there is a vaccine available for this bird flu, but it's difficult to manage that for wild birds, wild animals. If we do need to use the vaccine, it is available for any endangered or high-risk animals that we might need to protect. And then there are different plans in place if it does hit poultry farms or industry. So if we need to, we can put biosecurity zones in place and deal with movement or deal with how chickens are managed on particular farms. Those plans are well advanced and in place with industry if we do need them. But of course, that's worst case scenario. So we'll continue to look for wild birds. And again, these are birds that don't usually land in Australia. So they're flying in, they feed themselves in the ocean and they keep flying. So it's unusual that one has fallen ill. The other thing I would say is this bird was found by members of the public, which was fantastic. They did exactly what we're asking the public to do here. We're all responsible for protecting our biosecurity. So if members of the public do see birds that they think look ill, don't touch them. There's a low risk for humans, very, very low, but don't touch them. Just call it in to the government's hotline or the website and we'll send experts out to check the bird, move the bird and test for anything that any kind of strain of bird flu.
3: And of course, this is the first possible sort of confirmation in New South Wales. We've seen it, of course, in Western Australia and Adelaide and South Australia. Is there any suggestion that we're going to, or are we preparing for any disruptions to national food supply when it comes to chicken, eggs? What's the kind of planning in place for that?
2: We're working very closely with industry and we've been working with them doing preparation work for over a year, so they are well prepared. If the worst happens, then we will deal with zones around New South Wales to try and contain anything that does arise, but we haven't found any cases in our poultry or egg farms so far. Mm-hmm. So far, so good, and it's just this one wild bird. But again, we'll keep looking actively with our increased surveillance to see if there are any other birds in the wild that might be impacted, because that provides better protection for our farmers and for our egg producers.
1: That is New South Wales Agriculture Minister Tara Moriarty speaking with Jane Norman. You're listening to ABC News Radio. It is time to check in on the news headlines. A Sydney painter accused of smuggling foreign nationals into far north Queensland by boat this week has been released on bail in the Cairns Magistrates Court. The New South Wales government has confirmed a suspected case of the H5 bird flu has been detected at Hawke's Nest on the New South Wales mid-north coast. Testing is currently underway to determine which strain of avian influenza it is. Businesses in Victoria's Alpine region are hoping the ski season might be starting to turn around after some heavy overnight snowfall. And former AFL star Nikki Winmar has been found guilty of assaulting a woman in a central Victorian motel room last year. He was found guilty of three counts of unlawful assault and common assault, but the magistrate dismissed the fourth charge of intentionally causing injury. Now, Americans have always worn their patriotism with pride. It's not uncommon to find flags out the front of homes across much of the United States. And the 4th of July is always a big celebration of independence with fireworks, outdoor barbecues, neighbourhood parades and patriotic gatherings. Not to mention

0: A sea of red, white and blue decorations. This year marks the 250th anniversary of American independence, but my next guest believes the US President, Donald Trump, is making it all about himself. Claire Corbould is an Associate Professor of History at Deakin University.
1: I think it keeps us focused on Donald Trump the person, Donald Trump the phenomenon, while he and his family, as was widely reported this week, you know, make bank up to $2 billion they've got away with over the time since he became president.
0: For Americans who do support him, this is about celebrating patriotism. But, you know, there are Americans who don't support him who are also very patriotic and are looking forward to celebrating this Independence Day.
1: Yes, I mean, patriotism is a really contested idea. You know, one person's idea of what the nation is not the same as the others. And for MAGA patriots, it's about returning to some prelapsarian fantasy of what the United States used to be. It would be probably whiter. Men would have more control. Those kind of things are what constitutes MAGA patriotism. But for other people, they are calling up a different tradition, which is a tradition where patriotism is something of dissent. It's actually patriotic to say, for example, that your leaders or your government are doing the wrong thing. And, I mean, this is a long tradition for African Americans and for Native Americans and for others. And so for many of them, they'll be celebrating the 4th this year in quite a different way from, they certainly won't be, I mean, I know the pay-per-view UFC bout on the South Lawn of the White House has passed, but they won't be doing anything grandiose like that. They'll be doing their usual barbecues, and in some cases, you know, continuing their organising to try to bring about a change at the midterm elections at the end of the year.
0: How much do you think the celebrations have been planned around showing off a personal loyalty to the president rather than just for the country?
1: Oh, I think for some people that's one and the same. But for others, no, it's very much about their local communities or perhaps a state-based loyalty. But, you know, usually these kind of things are at a smaller scale for most people. You know, you go to your local park and you watch the fireworks over the local river or whatever. That's much more what people actually do for these kind of days.
0: Americans, they're renowned for their patriotism. What does Independence Day represent for them?
1: Well, it's the seedbed, I suppose, of the great myth and the great contradiction at the heart of the United States. It's a nation based on an idea that it would be different from European monarchies. It would not be governed by those who inherited their power. It would be governed by popularly elected government. Then it would have three branches of that government, which would be held in check one by the other. So that's, you know, that is traditionally the kind of idea of 1776 and what the United States is supposed to stand for. Of course, it never has quite lived up to that set of ideals, never. I mean, at the point at which it declared independence, it also entrenched slavery for another 80 years.
0: Mm. And you've been exploring in your article in The Conversation, you know, the way other presidents have marked Independence Day in the past and used patriotism to unite the nation. What are some examples of that?
1: Yes, I mean, the really famous examples are, you know, right at the beginning, George Washington, mm-hmm. who stepped down, and anyone who's watched or heard the musical Hamilton will know all about that. You know, he stepped down when he could have continued, and he said that this would be an example for future leaders not to, you know, to stick around too long, not to become despots, basically. But the best, I think, parallel with Trump is probably Gerald Ford in 1976, which was a time when Americans felt that the nation was in great crisis. There was a lot of inflation and wages had stagnated so much there was a new word, stagflation, and Richard Nixon had just resigned in disgrace, so the presidency was a bit suspect. And so, you know, the government, the administration didn't quite know how to encourage people to celebrate the bicentennial. So, in fact, it put an awful lot of money into very localised celebrations, that some of which were not about 1776 at all, and that was fine. People celebrated it how they wished. And in the case of Ford himself, he had a pretty low-key day, which included going to the plantation seat of Thomas Jefferson, the third president, and at his house, which is called Monticello, he presided over a ceremony.

0: Only that naturalized a bunch of immigrants into American citizens. So, much more low key than I suspect what we'll see this weekend from Donald Trump.
1: And that is Claire Corbould, who is an associate professor of history at Deakin University. You're listening to ABC News Radio. Now, eager snow bunnies will be happy to hear that snow is falling across the East Coast ski fields after the worst start to the season since 1957. Alpine businesses had reported staff retention difficulties across June as the month recorded its warmest weather in almost six decades. Kimberly Price reports.
2: Just 1 week ago, surrounded by puddles, Karen Forstrom's daily snow report from Perisher was grim.
3: I feel like we've paid really good money to come to a rock concert and we're waiting for the main event, which is the snow in a metaphoric sense, and the support act is really, really shit.
2: But today, after a major snowstorm hit the New South Wales ski region, things are looking up.
4: It's like, giddy up, we're on. A nice big dump last night. I believe there's more in the forecast. And it's looking very white.
2: Across Perisher this morning, snow was being cleared from pathways and roads. An average of between 15 to 20 centimetres has accumulated on the higher slopes on both sides of the border. For Karen Forstrom, who owns a cafe at Smiggins Holes in the Perisher Ski Resort, the snow is a welcome relief.
4: We had a really nice start on the Joondalong weekend with a little bit of unexpected snow, and then we had some unseasonably warm weather and a lot of rain and kind of washed away a fair bit of our snowpack.
2: What does that do for business when the rain comes, when it's a bit warmer?
4: Kind of halts things. And unfortunately for all the seasonal staff, generally they all have pretty reliable start dates. A lot of their start dates got pushed back, and my staff included. So, not great for the staff coming down when they're paying high rents in staff accommodation. And, also businesses wanting to make a few extra bucks in early June.
2: In the Victorian Alps, snow is filling the fields. Marcus Warner is the president of the Brighton District Chamber of Commerce.
5: They've just recorded about 25 centimetres of fresh snow on the top of Hotham overnight, and it's still snowing up there at the moment. And we've just also recorded about 10 centimetres of snow on Mount Buffalo for the first time this season, so that's exciting.
2: He says businesses are adapting to cater for tourists when there's a delayed start to the snow season.
5: They've been doing mountain biking, and they've been doing a whole heap of arts and crafts and other types of activities to keep the children entertained, along with bushwalking and other activities for the adults. And as the season's maybe getting shorter or starting later, we're seeing a difference in the type of offering that businesses need to put on.
2: Operators usually expect the snow season to arrive with the June long weekend. But much like the rest of Australia, parts of the Alpine region have experienced the warmest June in 59 years. Many ski resorts adapted with artificial snow. But Reggae Ellis, the editor of snow forecasting site Mountain Watch, says that can also bring difficulties.
6: We've had other seasons like this with no natural snowfall in June. The big difference was this year was the warm temperatures. And, the snowmaking's been pretty sophisticated for the last 15 years. And this June, probably the least snowmaking hours in June since snowmaking was invented. So, yeah, that was a bit of a worry. But now I think things are going to change.
2: The Bureau of Meteorology's Dean Naramore says snow bunnies should expect more snowfall this weekend.
7: Oh, we've probably got another 5 to 15, maybe 20 centimetres if we're lucky, to fall today and tonight into Saturday morning. So hopefully by the time we wake up Saturday morning, most of our resorts have seen around 20 to 40 centimetres of snow.
2: And Karen Forstrom believes it's going to be a great season ahead.
4: Oh, it's going to be on like Donkey Kong. I mean, I guess a few people would have cancelled bookings without the guaranteed snow, but I still think it's going to be really busy, and I hope those people have cancelled, rebook and come down, because it's looking really, really good out there.
1: Unlike Donkey Kong, that's cafe owner Karen Forstrom in Perisher, ending that report by Kimberly Price. Now to sport, and Socceroos coach Tony Popovich is framing tomorrow's clash with Egypt as a shot at history as the Socceroos chase their first ever FIFA World Cup knockout win. To find out more, ABC Sport Daily's Patrick Stack had a chat with The Guardian's Jack Snape, who's in the United States.
8: Jack, you've just been talking to Tony Popovich. Sounds as though he's gone all history on it. He's taken a big picture lens to this clash between Australia and Egypt.
9: It was quite a charming press conference. We talked a lot about the history, the significance of this match,
10: And obviously, Australia has never won a World Cup knockout match. They lost in 2006 to India.

0: Italy in that heartbreaker, and again in 2022 when they went down to Argentina. And so this opportunity, this chance to make Australian football history was front of mind, not only for the journalists, but also for Tony Popovich.
1: We have a lot of respect for Australian football history. And I think, especially for the younger players, to understand the pioneers that put Australian football on the map.
0: But he also said, they're not getting carried away, right? History's done after the match. They feel like they're well prepared, but ultimately it'll come down to what happens on the field tomorrow. He did end, though, with this quite nice moment where he was talking about the degree to which this will be a team that is remembered in the future. And he believes the achievements they've already put together in this tournament are enough to make them a really historic team.
1: This group's already made history. You know, just the way they've performed, getting through the group, history has already been made. We have a chance tomorrow to make further history.
0: He linked the efforts of the achievements of this team with those of previous teams, like the Golden Generation, like the teams going back to 1974 that made the World Cup for the first time. And these were all echoes that were displayed in the team hotel. They had photos of these teams. They had old shirts. And he said he believes this current team will proudly sit on anyone's wall.
1: This group will already go down in history. And regardless of tomorrow, their photo, team photo, will proudly be up on any wall, and in particular will be on mine.
0: So it's this quite nice, very genuine moment we got from Tony Popovich, a moment that is usually quite reserved and restrained. He doesn't give a lot about selection, those kinds of things. But yeah, he gave us something today we can use.
2: I mean, a notorious hard ass, and he's getting all sentimental on us as we get to the knockout stages of the tournament. I do wonder sometimes when you often hear coaches or players asked about these sorts of moments and what they've achieved to this date, and you get the sort of Kobe Bryant default answer, you know, job not done. I do find it interesting that he's kind of framed it as whatever happens, this has been a success.
1: You can never take being here for granted. You can never take any result for granted here at the World Cup, and we deserve to be here. We've earned it. Fantastic football team we are. Tomorrow's another chance to show even further our growth.
3: And that was Tony Popovich and The Guardian's Jack Snape speaking with the ABC's Patrick Stack. Let's take a look at the weather right now. Starting in Brisbane, it is currently 22 degrees. Now, down to 11 tonight, a mostly sunny day on the way for you tomorrow, and you're looking at a top of 23. In Sydney, it's 14 right now, 19 and sunny for you tomorrow. In Canberra, it's currently 8 degrees, down to 1 tonight, mostly sunny and 13 tomorrow. Melbourne, it's 11 right now, shower 2 and 14 for you. It's 10 in Hobart, 10 again tomorrow with showers easing. Adelaide, 11 at the moment, possible shower and 15 for Saturday. It's 15 in Perth right now, a partly cloudy 19 on the way tomorrow. And in Darwin, currently 28 degrees, you're looking at a sunny top of 32. It's news time.
4: ABC News, I'm Eliza Getzy. Senior Liberal Party figure Damien Tudorhope has stood down from the New South Wales Shadow Cabinet after he was called as a witness to the state's corruption watchdog. Sean Tarek-Goodwin has more.
5: Shadow Attorney General and leader of the opposition in the Legislative Council, Damien Tudorhope, will sit on the backbench while the Independent Commission Against Corruption investigates political donations to the Liberal Party. Mr. Tudorhope says the investigation involved several people with whom he's had close relationships. He says there's no suggestion of any wrongdoing by himself and he's not under investigation. Opposition leader Kelly Sloan says the move will ensure Mr. Tudorhope can focus on the proceedings.
4: The West Australian government has announced the statue outside Perth Stadium of former West Australian footballer Nicky Winmar will be removed after he was found guilty of assaulting a woman in Victoria last year. Winmar, who is Indigenous, spent more than a decade playing for St Kilda in the VFL and AFL. A photo of Winmar raising his guernsey and pointing to his skin in response to racial abuse from fans in 1993 was immortalised by the statue, which was unveiled in 2019. WA Premier Roger Cook says violence against women is never acceptable and he believes it's no longer acceptable for the statue to stand. Two teenagers remain missing after failing to return from an overnight hike in southeast Queensland. Hannah Moon has more.
6: As night falls on the second day of a search operation in Killarney's Main Range National Park, two 17-year-old boys from Palm Beach on the Gold Coast remain missing. The pair failed to return after an overnight bushwalk and camping trip in the area on Wednesday. The search operation involving police and state emergency service personnel continued near the small state border town all day. Anyone who may have seen the boys or has information on their location is being urged to contact police.
4: Tests are underway for two new suspected cases of bird flu in Australia, one at Mullaloo Beach in Perth's north and another at Hawke's Nest in New South Wales. Both are migratory seabirds, and if it's confirmed, the New South Wales case will be the state's first. The preliminary test results from either bird won't be confirmed until at least tomorrow. West Australian authorities will be increasing surveillance on bird populations and start patrolling beaches. WA Agriculture Minister Jackie Jarvis says there's still no evidence the virus has spread to native wildlife.
7: All detections involve migratory seabirds that are known to occasionally visit southern Australia. There is no evidence of spread or large-scale deaths in local wildlife or any detections in poultry.
4: The Prime Minister says he's not against Australians having a punt as pressure grows on Labor to further strengthen its gambling advertising reforms. Labor's bill to restrict ads on television, radio and online was introduced to Parliament yesterday. It's been sent to an eight-week Senate inquiry for further scrutiny amid concern from the Coalition, the Greens and the crossbench that the changes don't go far enough. Anthony Albanese says he believes the reforms strike the right balance.
8: I'm not against someone having a punt on a Saturday. What I'm against is problem gambling, which overwhelmingly, by the way, overwhelmingly is poker machines, which is, of course, regulated by the states.
4: China has dismissed US and EU criticism over a new law on ethnic unity as a malicious smear and interference in its international affairs. The law gives Beijing the basis to take action against people outside its borders. China passed the law in March to create a shared national identity among the country's 55 ethnic minority groups. It also includes a clause saying people and groups beyond the borders of China can be held legally accountable for undermining ethnic unity and progress or inciting ethnic separatism. To sport now, and Socceroos legend Robbie Slater expects head coach Tony Popovich to stick to his tactics so far in Australia's crucial World Cup round of 32 match against Egypt. The game is set to kick off in Dallas at 4 a.m. tomorrow, Eastern Standard Time, with all eyes on the fitness of Egypt's captain and Liverpool legend Mo Salah, who's had a hamstring injury. Robbie Slater says he expects the Socceroos to play more of a passive game.
9: We will sit back, which means we will allow the opposition, as we always do, more possession than we have, and we like to hit them on the counter-attack. So for the listeners, please remember the Turkey game. That's the way we want to play.
4: And just recapping our top story, the New South Wales Shadow Attorney General, Damien Tudorhope, has quit the front bench after being called as a witness in a corruption probe engulfing the New South Wales Liberals. You're up to date with all the latest from ABC News.
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3: Laura Chilingirian here with you. It is Friday, the 3rd of July. Good to have your company. Coming up, more incredible stories of rescue following the earthquakes in Venezuela, but time is running out for those who remain trapped. The Socceroos hold their final training session before their make-or-break World Cup match against Egypt. And parents up in arms about the handling of asbestos at a remote WA primary school. More than a week after two devastating earthquakes hit Venezuela, there are stark contrasts in the stories that have emerged from the country. On one hand, relatives forced to dig with their bare hands, trying to free their loved ones, but getting there too late. On the other, stories of complex international rescue operations and remarkable survival, like earlier in Cartier del Lamar, as a man was pulled alive from the ruins of a collapsed seven-storey building. The BBC's Yogita Lamai was there as the man, Hernan Gil, a 43-year-old security guard, was freed.
11: There it is. I'm watching the moment as this man who's been under the rubble. It's now day nine. It's day nine, and this man has been pulled out successfully. It's taken a mammoth rescue effort. People are trying to stay quiet here. There's a lot of joy in the air, but they're trying to stay quiet here because this is a man who's been underground, who was in this cramped position for days and days, didn't know whether he was going to survive. And now, wow, he has been pulled out. So what I can see in front of me is that he's been brought out on a stretcher, and now he is being put into an ambulance. They're doing it very slowly, very carefully. There's somebody who's holding up. They put him on a saline drip, and there's somebody who's holding that up next to him.
3: Yogita Lamai there. Manny Sampang is from the LA County Fire Department and is part of the international rescue team that worked for days to pull the man out.
12: The place that he was located, he was a parking attendant security guard in a subterranean parking complex approximately two stories below grade. The structure above him was a residential apartment complex which had collapsed directly above his location. The debris pile was basically on top of his location and being suspended by the debris itself. So it was a very slow, methodical process in order to remove the debris enough where we can access him without having any further collapse on top of us and on top of him. In all honesty, it is likely a miracle for him to survive in the debris pile that he was in, as well as to be successfully extricated from it. It was a huge effort by all the international teams that are here in the operational area. It was a great success.
3: Well, BBC correspondent Vanessa Silva is in Caracas and has more details about the rescue.
13: It's really a miracle what we've seen today in La Guaira State with this rescue moment. I was able to speak with the head of the Chilean Fire Department, the medical team, Vicenzo Borgna, and he was explaining me how after 5 days of the earthquake, they reached this security guard and they were able to feed them through a channel, through a tube. They provided 11 liters of water and isotonic drinks in 72 hours. But that helps that Hernan were able to move by himself through the tunnel to the stretch at the moment of the rescue. And the doctor says that he's quite sure that he will recuperate very soon of this episode, at least in the medical conditions. The level of devastations in that area is just hard to explain, hard to describe the magnitude of what happened there in that town. And no matter the amount of help that arrives, it's so many buildings, so many rubble to remove, to find people are alive or dead, that there is not enough hands. So at the very beginning, it was just the relatives that survived or arrived into these buildings, finding for their loved ones, the ones who tried to remove the rubble and help them. And it's still going on because there is not enough machinery. Well, the help is there and everyone is trying to help as much as they can.
3: That is the BBC's Vanessa Silva in Caracas. You're listening to ABC News Radio. Well, game time is creeping up with the Socceroos facing off against Egypt tomorrow at 4 a.m. Australian Eastern Standard Time. That is 3:30 in the Northern Territory in South Australia. And if you're in the West, kickoff is at 2 a.m. State and territory governments around the country have read the national mood, with pubs, bars and clubs screening the game, allowed to open from 3 a.m. in New South Wales. In Victoria, licensed venues will stay open all night as Friday becomes Saturday. In Queensland, pubs and clubs are trading from 3 a.m. till 7 a.m. to show the game. And in the other states and territories, venues have been able to apply for extended trading hours individually. Long story short, if you want a place to gather in the wee hours to watch the Socceroos, there are plenty. But the all-important question is, What are our chances against Egypt? Well, it could depend on the status of Egypt's star player and Liverpool legend Mo Salah. Former Socceroo and Fox Sports host Robbie Slater says Salah may be unlikely to start the match due to a hamstring injury.
9: Well, if he's got a real hamstring, and what I mean by real hamstring, we know he's got real hamstrings on left and right legs. But if he's got damage, if he's got a tear, then it's impossible. You cannot hide it in the high intensity.

0: But if there is any damage there, he's not going to last long.
1: Yeah.
0: Whether they take the risk, like there's two ways they can look at it. Look, we take the risk because we need to win to progress, or we rest him to make sure that if we do win, he's ready for the next game. So that's their problem. Or the other thing is it's smoke and mirrors, just trying to upset our camp and make us second guess. He did come off in the last game against Iran, I think it was, the 1-0 draw. Yeah, he came off holding the back of his leg, which I think pretty much signals that he did come off, injured, or he feared that he had a tightness and he'd come off before it actually tore. So we will definitely, in a few hours, we'll be finding out. And the thing that the Socceroos need to be careful of, although he is a world superstar, there is no doubt, one of the greatest goal scorers Liverpool has ever seen.
1: Fourth highest scorer in Premier League history.
0: Exactly. And that, there you go. And also for Egypt, he's the highest ever goal scorer. He's worshipped in Egypt, a football mad country. The Egyptian king is true. That's what they do call him. But apart from that, they've got some very good players. They've got a player that plays at Manchester City. They're one of the best clubs in the English Premier League. Well, have been the best club for the last sort of 7 or 8 years. Marmoush, he's called. They've got a couple of midfielders with very famous soccer names, Zico and Trezeguet in the middle of the park. They've got big centre halves, a good goalkeeper. So they're a good side. Looking qualifying for the World Cup in the African Confederation, they played 10 games, didn't lose any. They won 8 and drew 2. Now, why is this important? We're in the Asian Confederation, and the best way to put this, is probably why they're favourites, even without Mo Salah. The African nations had 12 qualifiers. 11 qualified for this round of 32. In Asia, we had 9 to qualify, and only 2, Japan and Australia, got through to the round of 32. Japan lost to Brazil. So we are the only team left in the Asian Confederation, left in the whole competition. So, the African Confederation is very strong, and Egypt are one of their very best.
1: So, in terms of our side, Tony Popovich has kept us guessing every game so far this tournament. Who do you think he'll start? What kind of game will he want from the Socceroos? Is he more inclined to say, let's throw everything at it?
0: No chance. He's absolutely the opposite to that. And I don't mean that as criticism, it's just not the way he is. All our qualifying campaign, this will be the third game of the World Cup and the friendlies. We play the same way. That being to the listeners is we play a back five, we play three centre halves. If we could put me and you on top of each other, we still wouldn't be as tall as Harry Suter
1: I
0: or
1: know he's
0: Harrington.
1: enormous. He's enormous.
0: He's enormous. And Harrington, what a story, this kid, because he's a kid, he's 18. He doesn't play like an 18-year-old, but he'll be there. And then you've got, we lost our right fullback, and there's a guy called Jordi Bosz, who was our best player in the last game against Paraguay. He's left-footed, but he'll probably play on the right-hand side with the veteran, and I think I can call him that, Aziz Baic, on the left-hand side. But we will sit back, which means we will allow the opposition, as we always do, more possession than we have, and we like to hit them on the counter-attack. So for the listeners, please remember the Turquia game. That's the way we want to play. A team pushing up on us, and we saw Iran Kunda with that first goal. Connor Metcalf got the second in the second half, and it was a tremendous performance. So what we play is, to put it quite simply in soccer terms, a counter-attacking style of football, and I think playing Egypt is going to suit us.
2: That is former Socceroo and Fox Sports host Robbie Slater chatting there with ABC News Radio's resident World Cup fan, Sarah Dingle. Taking a look at the headlines now, the Federal Agriculture Minister says Australia stands ready to respond to new cases of H5 bird flu following the first suspected positive case in New South Wales on the mid-north coast. Venezuela's interim president, Delcy Rodriguez, says the death toll from the massive twin earthquakes there has risen to almost 2,600. WA author Craig Silvey will face a sentencing hearing on

0: filed exploitation charges in October. And pop superstar Taylor Swift and NFL player Travis Kelce are reportedly planning to tie the knot this weekend with a two-day wedding celebration planned in New York, celebrations being centred around Madison Square Garden. A federal government bureaucrat says laws to impose on social media companies a duty of care for their users may still be 18 months away. The effectiveness of the government's online safety rules have been under scrutiny at today's hearing of the Royal Commission into Anti-Semitism and Social Cohesion. Here's our reporter, Isabel Rowe.
1: Sarah Vandenbroek is the first assistant secretary in a department that deals with digital platforms and online safety for the government. She's been talking about the government's efforts to try and reduce anti-Semitism through some of the laws that it has in place. She was asked about the Rickard review, which is something that happened in 2023. It finished in 2024, but the government took 18 months to respond to it, and one of the main recommendations, a digital duty of care, the government still hasn't put into place. In fact, it says it could be another 18 months now until that is actually implemented in legislation. Sarah Vandenbroek says it is taking a long time because the social media companies that she's been speaking to get this legislation through keep coming back with more requests for consultation. And she admits that that is causing delays. It means that the process is slow, although she says it is important that those companies do actually know what the legislation is and how it will affect them. She also says that it is going to be difficult with this digital duty of care to order companies to take down content directed at Jewish people as a whole, because she says that this act really only applies to Australians. And so if something is directed at Jewish people across the world, it is really difficult to legislate here. Have a listen to what she had to say.
2: Proving intent to harm, to seriously harm a group of Australian adults or a group of Australians of a particular characteristic would be very difficult when a lot of the hate speech online is unfortunately very generic, and it would be difficult to prove that intent to harm a group of Australians.
3: So does that mean that online hate speech directed at Jewish people generally, as opposed to Australian Jewish people, wouldn't be within the remit of the duty of care?
2: Not as it's currently scoped.
4: And so, Isabel, there's a theme of online safety through this session of hearings. Who's giving evidence next week?
1: So we're going to hear from some of the social media companies that have been talked about a lot in the past week. TikTok, Google, Meta and LinkedIn are all set to appear. And we have also heard that X and Telegram have not been cooperating with the Royal Commission, so they won't be part of it. Also, the traditional media companies, so the ABC and the SBS, will also be called on to give evidence about some of the coverage of the war in the Middle East and how those organisations deal with complaints of anti-Semitism as well.
0: Isabel Rowe, our reporter, speaking with Joe O'Brien. Now to a remote primary school in Western Australia, out near Wave Rock, some 300 kilometres east of Perth, in sheep and wheat country. For at least 12 years, chunks of asbestos have been found in the school playground by students and staff. And each time, the education department tapes off the section, removes the piece of asbestos, and then the area is reopened. Parents say it's unacceptable. This report from Rosemary Murphy.
5: First of all, it's exposed in a storm or a gardener or a kid has actually dug it up. And then there's this piece of asbestos. So they notify the teachers, who then notify the education department, which is based in Narrogin. So they send someone out, remove the piece of asbestos, and basically they just continue.
6: Catherine Mayfield knows the process well for what happens when asbestos is found in the playground, most recently in June, and has traced back the potential cause.
5: It's kind of like a mound of dirt, I guess, and it has a garden on it, and it also has a toilet block kind of on it as well. And it's been there for a really long time, and we've traced it back to the late 70s. And originally, there was an original toilet block that was knocked down and it was asbestos and it was covered up with dirt and the new toilet block built on top of it. And we think over time with erosion and kind of kids digging in the garden that it has exposed asbestos. And it's exposed it for years and years now, but it seems to be coming up more frequently over time.
6: Darren Gittos also has children attending the school and says the department has failed to properly address the problem.
7: First of all, it seems like a complete waste of money. They send someone from 2.5 hours away to come and collect this one shard. So it seems really frustrating that this has been going on for years and it's not actually fixing the problem. It's just, yeah, fixing that problem at the time.
6: Melita Markey is the Chief Executive Officer of the Asbestos Disease Society of Australia and has concerns about potential health impacts.
8: My view on the matter is it should be properly sealed with, you know, proper cover, the decontaminated areas, and then over the holidays appropriately removed. And that's probably with diggers digging it all out and then replacing the playground sand. All children are precious and we should be taking everything in our power to prevent any exposure.
6: A Department of Education spokesperson said the safety of students and staff was their priority. They said as a precautionary measure, further assessment of the site would take place during the July school holidays to identify any further actions required. Parents have written letters to WA Education Minister Sabine Winton calling for an urgent removal of contaminated materials but have not received a response.
5: Then we just feel like out here, because there's fewer children involved, it's just a constant band-aid solution and it's not rectifying the actual problem. I just don't think this would happen if it were in a larger populated area.
0: That report there from Rosemary Murphy, that last voice you heard was Hyden Primary School PNC President Catherine Mayfield. 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
16: Hi, Laura. Socceroos coach Tony Popovich says he wants his team to stay in the moment as they attempt to create history at the FIFA World Cup. Tom Wildey has more from the United States.
17: If Australia beats Egypt in Dallas on Saturday morning, it will be the first time they've won a knockout game at a men's World Cup. Much has been made of the opportunity awaiting the Socceroos, but Popovich is urging his players not to get lost in the occasion.
18: The history gets made after the game, so we have to do our part during the match.
17: Egypt is sweating on the fitness of Mohamed Salah, who suffered a hamstring injury in his side's 1-1 draw with Iran. Tom Wildey, ABC Sport, Dallas.
16: Meanwhile, former Matildas goalkeeper Sue Reid says she's feeling optimistic for the Socceroos.
19: This is absolutely Australia's best chance to advance past the knockout stages. I think we couldn't have had a better draw when it comes to this game. And we are ranked slightly above Egypt, so I think everything is in place for us to have optimism going into tomorrow's game.
16: In today's results, Switzerland has beaten Algeria 2-0 in their round of 32 match in Vancouver. Earlier, Spain downed Austria 3-0 in Los Angeles. And Portugal notched a 2-1 win over Croatia in Toronto. That match was decided by a stoppage time goal from Gonzalo Ramos. To the AFL, the Brisbane Lions coach says they got a dream start at Cadinia Park, where they led from start to finish to beat Geelong by 22 points. The Lions restricted the Cats to just one goal in the first quarter, while they booted 8 goals. Kai Lohman got 5 goals for the Brisbane Lions. The final score, 19-19, 123 to 14-17, 101. Brisbane Lions coach Chris Fagan says he was pleased with how his team took their chances.
20: The dream thing is, I guess, is to get a good start when you're on the road. And we certainly did that. We turned up to play. They'd pegged us back by half time, but still sometimes the effort to have to do that helps you win the game. In the end, I was pleased that when they came at us, we responded strongly in the third quarter and sort of held our own in the last.
16: The Newcastle Knights have made a winning start to the 2026 NRLW season with an 18-4 win over the Cronulla Sharks. The Knights led 4-0 at half-time, but the Sharks levelled things with the first try of the second half before the visitors ran away with the game 3-1. Sydney Taylor starred for the Knights. To tennis, Alex Dermonor has cruised through to the second round of Wimbledon, defeating 38-year-old Frenchman Adrian Manarino in straight sets in London. The Australian fifth seat saw off the potentially troublesome left-hander

6-3, 6-2, 6-2 in just under 2 hours. Dermanor heads into the third round, having not dropped a set in the tournament so far. But Maya Joint is out of the women's Wimbledon singles. The Australian star, who beat Serena Williams in her first round, was knocked out by Alexandra Iala in 3 sets. Joint won the first set 6-3 before Iala hit back to take the next 2 sets 6-2, 6-love. Elsewhere, Iga Swiatek has continued her Wimbledon tennis title defence by overpowering former finalist Karolina Pliskova in a straight sets victory to reach the third round. The former champion, Yelena Rybakina, also impressed, thrashing American Katie McNally 6-1, 6-2. The sixth seed, Amanda Anisimova, survived a scare against fellow American Sophia Kennan as she came through a 10-point match tiebreak to reach the third round. In the men's draw, Alexander Zverev is into the third round with a dominant win over Valentin Royer, 6-1, 6-3, 7-6. And Taylor Fritz beat fellow American Patrick Kipson in straight sets. Australia will face England in the final of cricket's T20 World Cup. England dominated their women's semi-final against South Africa to win by 40.

0: Laura.
1: Thank you, Mark. Taking a look now at the capital city weather in Brisbane, it is 21 degrees, down to 11 tonight, mostly sunny with a top of 23 for you tomorrow. 14 in Sydney right now, a low of 10, then a sunny high of 19 for Saturday. Canberra, it is 8 degrees, dropping to 1 tonight, mostly sunny and a top of 13 tomorrow. Melbourne, it's 11 right now. Shower or two for Saturday with temperatures from 9 to 14 forecast. In Hobart, it's 11 degrees, dropping to 5 this evening before a maximum of 10 tomorrow with showers easing. Adelaide, 11 right now and a possible shower on the way tomorrow, a low of 8, a high of 15. Currently 15 in Perth, down to 6 this evening, then partly cloudy and 19. And in Darwin, it is 27 right now. Tomorrow, sunny with temperatures from 22 to 32 degrees. Well, ACT, New South Wales and Queensland listeners leave us now to go to the AFL match between the Sydney Swans and Western Bulldogs at the SCG. The rest of you, it's news time. 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Hi there, Eliza.
2: Hi, Laura. The WA Premier says he believes it's no longer acceptable for the statue of former St Kilda footballer Nicky Winmar to remain outside Perth Stadium. Winmar has been found guilty of assaulting a woman at a motel in Victoria last year and the statue will now be removed. He was the first Aboriginal player to play 200 games in the AFL and the statue celebrated his pushback against racial abuse. The New South Wales Shadow Attorney General, Damien Tudorhope, has quit the front bench after being called as a witness in a corruption probe into the New South Wales Liberals. In a statement late this afternoon, he announced he'd step aside until the ICAC hearings have ended, as the inquiry into political donations involved several people with whom he had close relationships during his career. Meanwhile, in the Northern Territory, opposition MLA Manuel Brown says he's considering resigning from his shadow portfolios after admitting his underage son drove his private car. It comes after Mr. Brown had his licence suspended for speeding and then, once it was reinstated, he was caught speeding again. The United Nations Human Rights Council will hold an emergency session on Sudan as fears grow of an imminent attack on the city of El Obeid by the paramilitary Rapid Support Forces. The UN Human Rights Chief warned weeks ago that El Obeid's 500,000 civilians were at risk of the same atrocities as occurred in the city of El Fasher, where thousands of civilians were slaughtered when the city fell to the RSF. Two more suspected cases of the deadly H5 bird flu strain have been detected on Australia's east and west coasts. It sparked fears the disease could spread and cause damage to the nation's poultry industry, but so far the five confirmed cases and the latest suspected ones are all in migratory seabirds. And a search is continuing tonight for two teenage boys missing in a southeast Queensland national park. The two 17-year-olds from Palm Beach failed to return from an overnight hike in Killarney's Main Range National Park on Wednesday. And Laura, I'll have more news for you in half an hour.
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1: Coming up this half hour, a suspected case of H5 bird flu detected on the New South Wales mid-north coast. Also, demand for support via the National Debt Helpline hits an all-time high. And later we'll take you to one of Iran's main ports, right on the Strait of Hormuz, where our correspondent has been speaking to Iranians living through a fragile ceasefire.

0: H5 bird flu and follows confirmed cases in South Australia and Western Australia over the past couple of weeks. New South Wales Agriculture Minister Tara Moriarty held a press conference earlier explaining how the bird was found.
1: The bird is a wild bird. It is a wild seabird, a migratory bird that has flown in from other parts of the world. And a member of the public identified it as looking ill and did the right thing, called it into the hotline that we have up and running that we ask people to use if they do see sick birds anywhere around New South Wales.
0: It was the behaviour of the bird that alerted authorities, as explained by New South Wales Chief Vet Joe Coombe.
2: These are migratory seabirds that don't typically make land unless, of course, they are sick or have something wrong with them. And obviously this was the case.
0: The Agriculture Minister was also quick to explain that bird flu surveillance has been scaled up.
1: Over 500 people are now working on surveillance. So they're checking this area.

0: testing and has returned a suspect positive result for H5 bird flu. Additional samples have been sent to the CSIRO's Australian Centre for Disease Preparedness to confirm the results. There is no evidence of spread or large-scale deaths in local wildlife or any detections in poultry.
1: That is WA's Agriculture Minister, Jackie Jarvis, who says the latest case in the state was also a giant petrel, this one found, as she said, at Mullaloo Beach near Perth. But the arrival of bird flu in Australia, the last continent in the world to be reached by the deadly strain, is of great concern to the poultry industry. New South Wales

0: Minister for Agriculture, Julie Collins, says the new suspected cases are disappointing, but a strong public response is vital in strengthening the nation's biosecurity.
1: All cases have now been detected in single migratory birds. We know that these birds can travel long distances and can occasionally reach Australia from regions such as the subantarctic, where we know the H5 bird flu is present. I want to reiterate that there is no evidence of any mass mortalities at this time due to the H5 bird flu, nor is there any evidence of it in any other animal populations at this point in time. There is also no evidence of infection in our poultry or agricultural systems, and that there continues to be a low risk to human health. The fact that we've got these detections early on is, I think, an incredible testament to the Australian public, and I also want to thank them again. I always say biosecurity is a shared responsibility, and Australians have truly been doing their bit, and they have been reporting the dead and sick birds, and they are being triaged appropriately by states and territories, and states and territories are obviously testing where appropriate.
0: Federal Agriculture Minister Julie Collins. And if you spot sick or dead birds or other animals, you should report it immediately to the Emergency Animal Disease Hotline. That number is 1800 675 888. Well, cost of living pressures are certainly taking their toll on Australians, with demand for support via the National Debt Helpline hitting an all-time high. More than 183,000 people reached out for support to the helpline in the last financial year, 9% more than demand for the previous period, and that is about 15,000 more calls. More people are also visiting the website to seek more information about help with mortgages, paying off credit cards and personal loans, as well as just paying the bills. CEO of Financial Counselling Australia, Dr.

0: They'll help you to understand your financial situation. They'll help you to understand what the options are, what to prioritise. And if you need them to, they can actually help you to speak directly with your creditors to know how to ask for a payment arrangement or a hardship arrangement and really help you to make the move to kind of contain the difficulty that you're in and to get a plan for a way forward to help you to manage your debt.
1: Because that's the thing, isn't it? A lot of people just don't know where to start, especially when they just keep getting further and further in debt.
0: We will hear time and time again about that sense of overwhelm and weariness that comes from not being able to meet the costs, your everyday costs and your bills when they fall due. And often that level of distress has been going for quite some time and it can make it really hard to know where to start and what to do. And financial counsellors are trained to respond to people who are having that experience and they can help you walk through step by step. They can guide you through.
1: So what do you say to someone who might be struggling financially but might be too embarrassed to reach out? You say that 40% of these people are in paid work, probably think that they can stay on top of things, but it's all just getting too much for them. What do you say to them?
0: Now, the first thing I'd say is that you're not on your own. This is actually much more common than you'd think it is. The second thing I'd say is it's really, really important to seek some support as early as you can when you think you're in trouble, because it's often you have a lot more options often if you reach out earlier rather than later. And the third thing I'd say is that the people who pick up the phone really are non-judgmental. And they understand what it's like to be in this position and they hear from people with all sorts of different situations. So it's a non-judgmental and it's free and it's independent and the help is there. You can reach out and grab it.
1: More than 183,000 people called or reached out for support in the 25-26 financial year. You can call the phone line or you can chat online with someone. How are your resources going? Are you able to cope with that level of demand?
0: The National Debt Helpline, as I said, is experiencing unprecedented levels of demand and we are really stretched, but we are doing our absolute best to get to everybody that we can. There's the phone, there's the chat, and there's also a website which has lots of information and support for people who want to self-advocate or just understand more or have a particular issue that they might want to understand a little bit more about. So we've got those three avenues available. We are stretched and we'll get to everybody that we can.
1: 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You're listening to ABC News Radio, making headlines. A senior Liberal Party figure, Damien Tudorhope, has stood down from the New South Wales Shadow Cabinet after he was called as a witness to the state's corruption watchdog. The Federal Agriculture Minister, Julie Collins, says there is no evidence yet of mass infections of birds with the H5 strain of bird flu. Authorities in New South Wales have confirmed they're investigating a suspected positive case detected in a sick giant petrel at Hawk's Nest, north of Newcastle. An aerial search continues into this evening as two teenagers remain missing in a southeast Queensland national park. And at the FIFA Men's World Cup, Switzerland's beaten Algeria 2-0 in their round of 32 match in Vancouver. Spain downed Austria 3-0 in LA and Portugal notched up a 2-1 win over Croatia in Toronto. Now, Iran is preparing for 6 days of public mourning and funeral processions for its late supreme leader. Ayatollah Ali Khamenei was killed, along with several members of his family, at the start of the war launched by Israel and the United States in February. US-Iranian peace talks in Qatar will be paused during the days of mourning. Arezou Rezvani is a reporter from the National Public Radio program and says this farewell will be huge.
2: This is

0: Going to be a multi-day, multi-city event. And I think this is really going to be a way for Iran to give us a show of force. I think this is going to be a very symbolic funeral where Iran gets to say that despite a war, Iran and the Islamic Republic still stands beyond the supreme leader. Millions are expected to turn out, millions of mourners, foreign dignitaries, foreign delegations are already in Iran paying their respects. And so a lot of the delegations are from countries including China, India, Russia, Pakistan. And that is also pretty notable. It shows that Iran, despite years of sanctions and years of isolation, has managed to build and sustain a pretty resilient network of allies and relationships in the region, for everything ranging from trade to defense to intelligence sharing. So I think it's going to be really interesting, the spectacle and the optics that state-run media projects from this funeral.
1: Well, you mentioned state-run media. We've been talking to you about your conversations with Iranians who don't necessarily back what the state-run media is doing. Some folks that were in the streets protesting before this war began. How do they see all of this?
0: Yeah, I think it's really important for people to bear in mind that despite whatever images come out in the coming days, what might not be so visible are the number of people who will not be mourning Supreme Leader Khamenei, but they will be bidding him good riddance, because many of them view the Supreme Leader as being someone who terrorized them, who brutalized them, who created a state under which dissent and protest was not tolerated at all. If you recall earlier in the year, they crushed, the security forces crushed protests. And so many people will not be mourning the Supreme Leader. In fact, I think they will be mourning the fact that the end of the Supreme Leader, his assassination, has not brought on the end of the Islamic Republic.
1: Because at the beginning of this, there was so much hope for a lot of those folks, not only in Iran, but in a lot of communities across America, that there would be a regime change. And it certainly seems, at least right now, that that is not going to be happening, going from one leader of the family to the other.
0: Well, I just think that I think there's been widespread disappointment over the fact that the regime has sustained. And I think that that is very much an image that Iran wants to project in the coming days.
2: That's Arezou Rezvani, a reporter with NPR, talking to CNN's Alex Michelson. Meanwhile, the Strait of Hormuz, the strategically important shipping waterway, has certainly become a flashpoint in the war between the US and Iran. Control over shipping through the strait has proven to be Iran's key bargaining chip to end US and Israeli strikes and to bring Washington to the negotiating table. Indeed, it may never return to the free and open state it was in before the war began. The BBC's Nawal Al-Maghafi has travelled to the southern Iranian port of Bandar Abbas and is the first international broadcaster to report from the strait itself. She's been seeing how Iranians at the heart of the crisis are living through that uncertain peace.
3: We're on a fishing boat off the southern coast of Iran, heading out into the Strait of Hormuz. It's early in the morning and already the stifling heat is overwhelming. As we sail further out to sea, we find dozens of boats anchored, waiting for permission to move.
4: We are right at the heart of the Strait of Hormuz, and behind me is an international ship that's been captured by the Iranians. It's easy to forget how vital these ships are for day-to-day life. They're carrying fuel, they're carrying fertilizer, and when they're stopped, prices go up for all of us.
3: In the last few months, this waterway has become a bottleneck and a crucial weapon for Iran. We're in the car driving across Bandar Abbas city on our way to the mayor's office. I want to speak to him about what he thinks about this war and about the ceasefire and its fragility. We arrive at a government complex and meet Mehdi Nobani in his office. He's been the city's mayor since 2021. There are many in Israel and in Washington who say this war has been a success. They've killed your supreme leader. They've killed multiple military commanders. They've attacked military sites, weapons depots, radar sites. What would you say to that?
5: Not at all. Iran has been successful because Israel and the U.S. haven't reached their goals. If the ceasefire breaks down, Iran will close the strait for sure.
3: As that fragile ceasefire continues to hold, life carries on as normal. We're heading out to a local market. The alleyways are lined with produce, and motorbikes weave through the crowd.
4: I'm just walking around the market in the heart of Bandar Abbas, and it is bustling with people. It's quite late in the evening, around 8 p.m., and it's packed. People are buying fruits, they're buying cherries and grapes, which are quite popular here. There are shops that are selling sunglasses, selling toys, and each one of them is quite busy because the weather here is scorching hot, and so the day really starts at night. And it's made me think that Bandar Abbas is always seen through the lens of its strategic importance, through the lens of the Strait of Hormuz and the impact it has on the global economy.

0: very rarely see it through the eyes of its people. They've had no say in this war, and yet they're the ones that have had to endure it. And so it's very interesting just walking around and speaking to people about the impact it's had on them and how it's affected their lives.
1: We meet two women, Fatima and Masume, who are selling fruit from their stalls. Fatima has begun selling peaches once again. Her son lost his job during the war. Her family now relies on what she alone can bring home.
2: We didn't want a war. Trump wanted a war. He attacked us unexpectedly. We didn't want this.
1: The rhythm of the market has returned, but war is still the topic of conversation. Nearby, 40-year-old Masume is listening and wants to join in.
3: Every war is a problem. It causes a lot of economic issues, but that's war. Everyone needs to get used to it. We need to be patient.
1: Standing amongst the people of Bandar Abbas, it becomes clear that this city's story can't be told through the lens of geopolitics. Behind every calculation about global trade is a family whose life hangs in the balance.
4: The BBC's Nawal Al-Maghafi reporting from Bandar Abbas in Iran.
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4: To finance now with Fiona Clark from Vantage Point Asset Management. She says it was a good day for the Aussie market.
6: What a wonderful day we've had today. The ASX 200 has closed up 120 points. That's 1.4%. And it means for the week we finished higher by 0.9%. We had some pretty good leads coming into the session. The Dow Jones closed at another record high, up 1.1%, with much of the positivity related to some weaker than expected or softer employment numbers, which led to market expectations for potential rate rises in the US to come off. And that was really supportive for the gold price and for just sort of positivity in general. And of course, that has been very positive for our markets. The only sector to perform poorly was the utility sector, largely driven by expectations of lower energy prices and what that might mean for profitability. But everything else was a standout. Gold in particular had a really great day. Evolution Mining closed up 8.8%, Resolute up 3.6%. Healthcare was another standout sector. CSL closed up 3.5%. Cochlear also up 3.8%. ResMed up 4%. Materials were also very positive. Now, BHP's closed up 1.5%, but we did see weakness in some of the iron ore miners, particularly Fortescue, which closed down 3.2%. There's been further pushback from China's state-backed iron ore buyer, saying it might restrict some Fortescue inventories. So that was negative for that company. But materials more generally were really quite positive. The banks were all higher. The standout there was Commonwealth Bank. It closed up 2.4%. ANZ closed up 1.4%. Westpac was up 0.6%. NAB up 0.4%. Apart from that, the industrials mostly positive. Telstra was down a touch, down 0.2%. But Woolies up 1.1%. Coles up 0.8%. Wesfarmers closed up 1.6%, and I think I mentioned a great day for CSL, up 3.5%. So very positive day.
4: And that is Fiona Clark from Vantage Point Asset Management. The Aussie dollar sitting at 69.3 US cents this evening. Now to sport and the FIFA Men's World Cup. VAR came into play again on day 22 of the tournament with a huge decision to decide a gripping game between Portugal and Croatia. Meanwhile, the countdown is on to the Socceroos' all-important round of 32 match against Egypt in Dallas. Here's ABC Sports' Ned Hall.
7: It's been a day of high emotion and tension, none more so than in Toronto, where a couple of 40-somethings led their teams in one of the best round of 32 matches we've seen yet. Cristiano Ronaldo's Portugal against Luka Modric's Croatia had a bit of everything. Ivan Perisic put Croatia in front in the second half before Cristiano levelled things up from the spot, his first ever goal in a knockout match at the World Cup. And in the 94th minute, a superb header from Goncalo Ramos put Portugal in front. But it wasn't done. Josko Gvardiol

0: bundled the ball home in the 103rd minute.
1: Clive in the middle, here's the ball in, and it falls at the back, and it's got into the net! It's an equaliser, with surely the last kick of the game! Guardiola's arriving! This is as wild as you can get!
0: But as you'll hear in the commentary on SBS, VAR intervened.
2: Croatia player number 20 touched the ball and headed it to the goal scorer. Final decision, offside.
1: And Portugal back in control of the tie with barely seconds left in Toronto.
0: It needed Snicko to judge that there was the faintest touch off the head of Igor Mantanovic on the way through to an offside Mario Palisic. Croatian fans hurled plastic bottles onto the field after the decision, and their team looked shell-shocked. Portugal celebrated and also remembered Diogo Jota, the Liverpool and Portugal striker tragically killed in a car crash a year ago tomorrow. And after underwhelming in the group stage, Spain kicked into gear and purred their way past Austria. Mikel Oyarzabal scored twice, and Lamine Yamal, the 18-year-old superstar, tormented the Austrian defenders in a 3-0 win. Strangely, that's Spain's first knockout win at a World Cup since 2010, when they beat the Netherlands to lift the trophy. And in the final game of the day, Switzerland won their first knockout match at a World Cup since 1938, with a highly composed display to beat Algeria by 2-0. And now the attention turns to the Socceroos. First match up tomorrow. Win or go home against Egypt. The Pharaohs have never made this stage of the World Cup, and Australia has never won a knockout match. But Tony Popovich thinks now is the time.
3: I'm expecting the game to be even more difficult than what we've had so far in terms of, because it is a knockout game, and respect to Egypt as well. But I also feel that we can play better. Tomorrow's a chance to do that. And if we perform very well, we have a chance to make history. That's what we're working towards. And I think the players are ready, they're relaxed. And tomorrow we put on a top performance, and it gives us a chance to make that history, as you say.
0: The Australian coach says he's prepared to face a team with or without Salah, but my hunch is that Salah will play even if he's not 100%. No fresh injury concerns for the Socceroos as they look to reach the last 16 in Dallas. If they do, they won't have to wait long to discover their opponent. Argentina plays Cabo Verde immediately afterwards, with Colombia v Ghana starting late morning. And that is the last match of the round of 32. The round of 16 starts on Sunday.
4: And that was Ned Hall there. And in the AFL, the first quarter between Sydney and the Western Bulldogs, and the Swans leading 2-1, 13-2, 0-2-2. Quick look at the weather right now in Brisbane. It is 21 degrees, mostly sunny, and 23 tomorrow. 14 in Sydney, it'll be a sunny 19 for you. In Canberra, 8 right now, 1 to 13 the temperature range tomorrow, and mostly sunny. In Melbourne, it's 11 right now. Tomorrow, a shower or 2 and 14. Hobart, it's 10 degrees, 10 again tomorrow with showers easing. Adelaide, 11 right now, possible shower with a top of 15 for your Saturday. In Perth, it is 15 degrees, 6 to 19 tomorrow and partly cloudy. And in Darwin, it's 27 degrees right now. Tomorrow, sunny with a maximum of 32. It's news time here on ABC News Radio.

0: ABC News, I'm Eliza Getzey. A statue in Perth of former WA footballer Nicky Winmar will be removed after he was found guilty of assaulting a woman in Victoria in May last year. Callum Lidlow has the details.
1: The bronze statue outside Perth Stadium was unveiled in 2019. It immortalises a moment during an AFL match in 1993 when, after facing racial abuse from fans, the Noongar man raised his St Kilda Guernsey and pointed to his skin. The WA government has announced it's ordered for the statue to be removed, with WA Premier Roger Cook saying violence against women is never acceptable. He says the statue is no longer appropriate and its removal should send a strong message to the community. Winmar has been found guilty of 3 counts of unlawful assault and common law assault. The matter will return to court in August.
0: New South Wales opposition leader Kelly Sloane says she's accepted the offer of Shadow Attorney General Damien Tudorhope to step down from the front bench after he was called as a witness to the state's independent commission against corruption. Mr. Tudorhope announced this afternoon he would step aside until the hearings ended as the inquiry.

0: into political donations involved several people with whom he had close relationships during his career. He says there's no suggestion of any wrongdoing by him and that he is not under investigation. There are concerns the deadly H5 bird flu strain could become more prevalent across Australia. The strain was first detected in a bird around 2 weeks ago in southern Western Australia, with three more birds since being confirmed with it in the state, as well as one in South Australia. Samples from another bird found north of Perth, as well as one found on the New South Wales mid-north coast, are currently being tested as suspected cases. The CEO of the Invasive Species Council, Jack Goff, says the strain represents a real threat to the nation.
1: Not surprising, but I think it says to us that this is very real. You know, a continued outbreak of one of the worst wildlife diseases going around the planet could be very soon established in Australia.
0: The United Nations Human Rights Chief has urged the world to act, saying another human rights catastrophe is unfolding in Sudan. Patricia Tiano has the details.
2: The human rights body has called for an emergency session on Sudan after reports the Rapid Support Forces paramilitary is massing forces around the city of El Obeid. The UN High Commissioner for Human Rights, Volker Turk, told delegates in Geneva the signs are unmistakable. A human rights catastrophe is unfolding. It's been likened to the fall of El Fasher last October, when thousands of civilians were slaughtered. He says civilians in El Obeid have been subjected to siege-like conditions for 18 months, with shortages of clean water reaching a critical point amid relentless drone strikes.
0: A prominent anti-abortion campaigner who's encouraged people to vote for One Nation may have breached tough new political funding laws. Here's National Regional Health reporter Lucy Barber.
3: Joanna Howe registered as a third party for South Australia's March election. Third parties are people or organisations intending to spend money influencing voters. By law, they must declare political spending above $5,000. Joanna Howe spent more than $200,000 on social media ads during the disclosure period, including $34,000 targeting South Australian voters, politicians and political issues, mainly abortion. But Ms Howe did not declare that spending to the Electoral Commission in what appears to be a breach of state laws. Ms Howe says she's received legal advice that she's in the clear.
0: An aerial search is continuing into the night tonight as two teenagers remain missing in a southeast Queensland national park. Two 17-year-old boys from Palm Beach failed to return from an overnight hike in Killarney's Main Range National Park on Wednesday. The land search was suspended as of about 6 o'clock this evening, but emergency services will endeavour to search the area by air throughout the night. Anyone who's seen the boys or has information on their whereabouts is being urged to contact police. And Australia's Egyptian community will be getting together to support their team as they face the Socceroos in a knockout World Cup match early tomorrow morning. State and territory governments have granted many pubs across the country permission to stay open through the night in the lead-up to the 4 a.m. game. Jay Shahada from the Middle Eastern restaurant Keef Cafe in Melbourne says the city's Egyptian community are hopeful of spoiling the Socceroos party.
4: We have obviously couches and sofas, so it's our mini stadium for this tournament. So we're going to actually have probably a lot of the Egyptian spectators.
0: And you're up to date with all the latest from ABC News.
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6: Laura Chilingirian here with you on ABC News Radio. Coming up, a Sydney man accused of smuggling foreign nationals into far north Queensland by boat is released on bail. As Independence Day approaches in the United States, have Aussies soured on the alliance with the US as a whole? We'll explore that. And final preparations for the Socceroos ahead of tomorrow's World Cup knockout clash against Egypt. It is just hours away now. But first, a Sydney painter accused of smuggling foreign nationals into far north Queensland by boat has been released on bail. A group was deported after coming ashore by boat at a remote beach on Cape York Peninsula earlier this week. Bridget Herman reports from Cairns.
7: Mr. Cheng Wunpeng is expected to leave from the Cairns Watch House later today on bail. He and his co-accused, Mr. Hao Wang, both appeared in the Cairns Magistrates Court today, each facing one aggravated count of people smuggling involving at least five people.

0: They appeared with the help of a Mandarin interpreter. Now, Mr. Peng and Mr. Wang were arrested in Weipa in Cape York on Tuesday after locals spotted a group of people leaving a boat at Pennefather Beach north of the town. Mr. Peng is a 34-year-old Taiwanese national. In a bail application today, his legal representation argued he had no criminal history and is in the process of gaining his Australian citizenship. His test is later this month. Mr. Peng's legal representation also said he's married to an Australian woman and lives in Sydney, where he works as a self-employed painter. The prosecution had opposed bail, arguing he was a flight risk, could interfere with witnesses and may not appear in court. But Acting Magistrate Raymond Heggie ultimately found that Mr. Peng has strong ties to the community and has a reduced risk of witness interference because the illegal arrivals have been removed from Australia. There are several conditions on his bail, including surrendering his passport and not contacting his co-accused. And that co-accused, Mr. Hao Wang, is a 30-year-old Chinese national. Now, he did not apply for bail today and will be remanded in custody. Both men's cases have been adjourned until early October. That co-accused, Mr. Hao Wang, is a 30-year-old Chinese national. Now, he did not apply for bail today and has been remanded in custody. Both men's cases have been adjourned until early October.
1: That is Bridget Herman reporting there. Now, former AFL player Nikki Winmar has been found guilty of assaulting a woman in northern Victoria last year. Winmar today was convicted on three counts of assault after he dragged a woman by the hair before slamming her head into a door during an argument in Kahuna. Reporter Leanne Wong has more from Melbourne.
2: Nikki Winmar faced the Bendigo Magistrates Court this morning, where he was facing four counts of assault. During the trial, the court heard that Winmar had got into an argument with a woman in a motel room in Kahuna in May last year, during which he grabbed the woman's arm so hard she thought her arm would break. He then dragged her by the hair into another room before he then smashed her head into a motel room door. Now, Winmar's lawyers during the trial had claimed that he was acting in self-defense. They accused the woman of instigating the fight by throwing punches. They also accused her of falsifying and exaggerating her version of accounts. He was pleading not guilty to all of those charges. But today, a Bendigo magistrate found that she was a truthful and credible witness, and he said that he accepted the evidence that she'd given in her account. The magistrate said that her account was corroborated by bruising to her arm, of which there was photos, as well as a crack in the motel room door. Winmar was ultimately found guilty of three charges of unlawful assault and common law assault, but he was acquitted of a fourth charge of intentionally causing injury. Now, Winmar was a legend of the game. He was the first Aboriginal player to play 200 games in the AFL. He's an inductee in the AFL Hall of Fame. He also was really quite celebrated for his fight against racial abuse, most notably during a game in 1993, where he famously lifted up his guernsey and pointed to his skin. He was co-leading a landmark case against the AFL in regards to racial abuse. He will be sentenced next month on the 6th of August. His lawyers have already indicated that they'll be seeking a community corrections order.
1: That is Leanne Wong with that report. If that story has raised any issues for you, you can call 1-800-RESPECT. That is 1-800-737-732. If it's an emergency, call 000. It is the eve of the 250th anniversary of the United States independence from Britain, with Washington DC preparing for widespread festivities. Meanwhile, the Democrats have accused President Donald Trump of hijacking the event for his own political gain. CNN's Brian Todd says the festivities may not go as planned, with a heat wave also likely to keep crowds away.
3: Here in the nation's capital, it is oppressive, punishing heat for the 4th of July weekend. Forecasters say this three-day sequence that we're in, Thursday through Saturday, could end up being the hottest three-day sequence in Washington, D.C. for almost a century, since 1930. Officials at Trump's White House are getting increasingly anxious that the crowds here on the 4th of July may not turn out to be as high as they had anticipated or they had hoped. Part of that is due to the weather. Part of that is because of the politically charged atmosphere surrounding some of these events and some of the entertainers pulling out, etc. But there is concern here in the White House, about possible disappointment with the crowd size on the 4th. In addition to that, some of the times have shifted for some of the events, lending to some confusion.

0: over when some of those events on the 4th of July are actually going to start and finish.
1: Well, the planned celebrations also hit a snag earlier today with a video posted by TikTok journalist Aaron Parnas showing a section of the main stage roof falling down as dancers rehearsed. Luckily, no one was hurt. And in Australia, a new poll suggests the majority of Australians believe Mr. Trump's second presidential term, which has seen more war in the Middle East and sweeping trade tariffs, has been bad for Australia. That's about 58% of Australian voters. But have Aussies soured on the alliance with the US as a whole? Jared Monshine, the Director of Research at the US Studies Centre at the University of Sydney, which conducted this research, unpacks the findings.
2: Well, what we try to do at the US Studies Centre is go beyond sort of the thermometers of do you like or not like something and actually try to ask some probing questions. So, you know, you just mentioned the question we asked, is Donald Trump's second term as US President

0: potential targeting of PBS, or even the largest energy crisis that we've seen in decades. So many of these numbers stayed the same from last year compared to today.
1: But when we look at the questions around Donald Trump himself, as you mentioned, 58% of Australians said Mr. Trump's second term has been either very bad or bad for Australia. Only 16% thought it had been good. So it's not 58-42, it's 58 and then a whole bunch of grey zone, and then only 16% thought it was a good thing.
0: That's exactly right. And that's pretty much the same as last year as well. So the views of Donald Trump, much like in the United States, have really not shifted in Australia. I think you either know him and like him or know him and hate him. There's not much of an in-between. And so I think as much as that is fixed, similarly fixed is Australian attitudes towards Americans they know, as well as the alliance more broadly. This is what's so surprising, is despite the fact that the U.S. has acted in a more unpredictable way than we've seen in many decades, if not generations, the Australians have still come to accept the United States alliance as important to their security. And we've even asked as much. We said, is the how much do you agree or disagree with the statement that that Australia needs its alliance with the United States more than ever? And we found that a majority of Australians, 51%, say they agree with that, which is a pretty surprising outcome given just how unpredictable the United States has been, and as much as Australians themselves say the United States is unpredictable.
1: So given that half of your respondents, more or less, were still strongly supportive of the alliance with the US, what then do we make of the fact that now more than a third of Australians said they viewed the US as mostly harmful in Australia? Is that a bit of like realpolitik, I guess, by your respondents going, we need the alliance, but we still think you're harmful?
0: Yeah, I mean, it depends. It's tricky doing polling because ultimately, you want to sort of disentangle what you mean by harmful. In the polling world, you can't really go too detailed because you have to make your questions understandable by people from a wide variety of backgrounds. So when we say harmful, we don't really define that. I mean, it's hard to deny that the U.S. Attack with Israel on Iran has been harmful to energy prices in Australia. That's just basically undeniable. But is it harmful in a way that has eroded Australian sovereignty, or has it coerced Australian trade sectors in the way that we saw China in 2020? That was also harmful. But how do you define harmful is really the question that we need to answer first.
1: Okay. And if I may, Jared, can you give me your thoughts on how the Australian government is navigating its relationship with the US? Cognizant of the fact that Australians still like the alliance but don't like the unpredictability of the Trump White House.
0: Yeah, I think this government, like other governments, have tried to go beyond the headlines of the latest media debacle and actually just focus on Australia's national interests and pursuing them. And I think that's why you're seeing this government continue with AUKUS, and continue with defense collaboration with the United States, and also why we see so many of those joint efforts with the United States and other like-minded allies and partners continuing, whether it be military exercises or whether it be finding pathways to deal with Chinese coercion related to critical minerals. I think Australians and this government are conscious of the fact that America is a lot more than the current occupant of the White House.
2: That is Jared Monshine, Director of Research at the US Studies Centre at the University of Sydney, speaking to ABC News Radio's Sarah Dingle. To the headlines, the New South Wales government has confirmed a suspected case of the H5 bird flu has been detected at Hawke's Nest on the New South Wales mid-north coast. Testing is also currently underway to determine which strain of avian influenza it is. A Sydney painter accused of smuggling foreign nationals into far north Queensland by boat this week has been released on bail in the Cairns Magistrates Court. A statue in Perth of former WA footballer Nicky Winmar will be removed after he was found guilty today of assaulting a woman in Victoria in May last year. And businesses in Victoria's Alpine region are hoping that the ski season might be starting to turn around after heavy overnight

0: snowfall. Well, Venezuela's interim president, Delcy Rodriguez, says almost every official in La Guaira State, at the epicenter of last week's powerful twin earthquakes, died in the event. Ms. Rodriguez says nearly 2,600 people are now known to have been killed across Venezuela. She's stressed that rescue efforts are still ongoing, adding there will be no mass graves. CNN's Stefano Pozzobon attended her press conference.
1: We're coming to you from the International Press Center in Caracas, where the Venezuelan acting president, Delcy Rodriguez, has just concluded an international press conference with members of the media here in the country. And responding to a question from us, by the way, from CNN, she said that the new death toll has been updated to 2,595 victims. In the press conference, Rodriguez was asked several times about the frustration and anger by thousands of Venezuelans over the slow pace of the search and rescue and now the recovery operation. Rodriguez said that the government has done everything they could, that they deployed more than 19,000 members of the armed forces and civilian officers to the state of La Guaira, which is where the majority of the damages have been confined, and that they opened the international borders to allow rescue workers from countries with whom Venezuela doesn't even hold a diplomatic relationship with in order to speed up the process. Rodriguez also concluded saying that the Venezuelan government has already reached out to international organizations such as the World Bank and the International Monetary Fund in order to obtain funds to start the reconstruction process. As this country tries to turn the page from the most catastrophic natural disaster and tragedy in almost 30 years.
0: And that is CNN's Stefano Pozzobon speaking there. Now for a bit of change of pace to Geraldton in Western Australia, and what began as three mates jamming in a kitchen on WA's Midwest coast has turned into playing European festivals in front of thousands of people and now a song in a new Hollywood film. Chloe Hanville has the story.
2: When an email landed in the inbox of Western Australian punk band Fat Salad asking to use one of their songs in a Hollywood film, vocalist and bass player Jazz McCartney and her bandmates thought it was too good to be true.
3: You can understand we're a tiny little band from the middle of nowhere and you're offering us all this money, like it doesn't make sense. We definitely thought it was a scam for a while.
2: Hailing from Geraldton in WA's Midwest, the punk rock trio draw on the port city's quirks for inspiration in their lyrics, like their hometown's unusually strong winds.
4: The idea of a song about Geraldton and the wind getting placed in a big Hollywood picture is just too unbelievable. So we didn't think it was going to be true. And, yeah, after a bit of back and forth, eventually, yeah, we got the deal done. But, yeah, there was a lot of sort of confusion leading up to that.
2: The song's called Southerly, and it caught the ear of a music supervisor for the latest instalment of US comedy franchise Jackass, Best and Last.
3: So they ended up messaging us from the official Jackass Instagram account, like, hey, this is real. Like, oh my God, sorry.
2: Starring US actor Johnny Knoxville, the Jackass franchise began as a box office hit in the early 2000s, capturing Knoxville and a gang of daredevils as they carried out a series of unscripted and often dangerous stunts.
3: It's insane. I still, like, I know that it's there, but I haven't seen it yet because it's not in cinemas here in Geraldton yet. But when I see it, then I'll get really excited.
2: Advertising themselves as a group of mates who like to play loud music, guitarist Ken McCartney says Rat Salad began as a casual jam amongst friends to pass the time.
4: I think back in about 2017 or 2018, our friend Erica, who plays the drums, I think we were playing at the same footy club as her, myself and Jazz, and she was playing footy as well, and we just wanted to do something to pass a bit of the time and have some beers and have some fun. So we formulated this idea to, you know, play some music and jam in our kitchen.
2: Singer Jazz McCartney says their musical ambitions never extended beyond their own backyard.
3: I never expected to leave our kitchen. Like, the first time that we, like, wrote our own song, instead of just playing covers, it's like, oh, this is sick. this is the best thing we'll ever do. And then we got a gig in Perth. We're like, oh, my God, we've done it. It's just like everything since is just exciting.
2: But the band's hardcore sound and unique lyrics had found them a fan base across the world, with the trio fresh off the plane from a European tour.
4: The tour was the biggest thing that we've ever done in terms of playing live music. We did 16 shows in 18 days across, I think, about 8 countries. It was a real eye-opener, and, yeah, to go overseas and play music in front of a completely foreign crowd and for them to be singing words back to you, it was super surreal. Just couldn't believe it.
2: And now, with their small slice of Hollywood stardom, they're getting a taste of the US market too.
3: We've been getting so much attention from the US, like people wanting us to come over and tour, which is really exciting and also terrifying.
4: People in the industry as well, a Texas music manager, you know, got wind of it and wants to help get us into the States and other sort of booking agents and all that sort of thing. So it's certainly spurred on a lot of industry attention for us, which is something that we're still trying to work out how to handle.
2: Despite their overseas success, they say the hardest market to crack has been their own hometown.
3: The crowds elsewhere probably like our music more, but there's no one more supportive than our town.
4: I'd say it's probably still more daunting playing to 50 people in Geraldton than it is to playing to 3,000 people in Germany, because the guys in Gero, you know, it's your old footy coach or your school teacher or your
3: colleagues,
4: your brother's friend. They can bring you down to earth pretty quick without trying.
0: Claire Hemville with that report there. You're listening to ABC News Radio, taking a look at the current sporting matches happening at the moment in the AFL. The Swans leading the Western Bulldogs in the second quarter, 6-4, 40-0-3-3. It's the first half in the NRL between the Panthers and the Rabbitohs, and Penrith leading 12-0. And another AFL match has just begun. The first quarter between the West Coast Eagles and Adelaide Crows, and the Crows are leading at the moment 4-0, 24-0-1-1. Now, with the rest of the sport, here's Mark Adnall.
5: Hi, Laura, to the Men's FIFA World Cup. In today's results, Switzerland has beaten Algeria 2-0 in their round of 32 match in Vancouver. Earlier, Spain downed Austria 3-0 in Los Angeles, and Portugal notched a 2-1 win over Croatia in Toronto. That match was decided by a stoppage time goal from Gonzalo Ramos. Meanwhile, Socceroos coach Tony Popovic says his team is expecting a tough match against Egypt in Dallas tomorrow morning Australian time as they chase a first victory in a World Cup knockout match.
6: The history gets made after the game, so we have to do our part during the match, whether that's 90 minutes extra time or penalties, to create that history. I'm expecting the game to be even more difficult than what we've had so far in terms of, because it is a knockout game, and respect to Egypt as well.
5: And these Socceroos in Egypt have held their final training sessions ahead of their World Cup knockout match. Egyptian superstar Mohamed Salah trained with his team today despite suffering a hamstring strain, but Egypt's coach says he won't play unless he is 100% fit. Former Matildas goalkeeper Sue Reid says she doesn't think Salah will be such a big threat even if he does play.
7: Part of the work will be staying disciplined and doing what they've done throughout the tournament. They know that Egypt have that creative flair, and I think we'll be prepared either way, but I think that working together, working well with Patrick Beach in goals, will mean that we have our best chance of keeping him out.
5: And former Socceroos captain Paul Wade says Australia's striker Nestori Irukunda is the key to their chances at the World Cup.
8: There was all sorts of debate. Does he play in the middle up front or does he play out wide up front? He is lightning fast. I don't know how close he'll get to Mo Salah as far as speed goes, but it'll be close. If he's got the ball in front of him running towards goal, he will definitely score a goal. But he is the key to us. Just give him the ball.
5: To netball, the Adelaide Thunderbirds have arrived in Melbourne ahead of tomorrow's Super Netball Grand Final. The team is looking for its third premiership in 4 years as it prepares to take on the Melbourne Vixens. Co-captain Georgie Horgis has told 891 ABC Adelaide that excitement among the players and fans is building.
9: Our fans are so loyal. We've got so many supporters driving over and flying over, so we know there'll be lots of pink in the crowd and lots of family and friends as well. So we know they'll be cheering loud for us.
5: Brisbane Broncos coach Michael Maguire has welcomed the return of Dean Mariner, who'll play his first NRL game in 2 months against the Sharks tomorrow. The 23-year-old winger, who had surgery to save his leg in May after a cooked thigh developed into acute compartment syndrome.
10: He's flying. It's nice to have Dino back, actually.

0: you know, Dino's, he's a special player, and you know, you go back to when it actually happened. The doctors worked really hard and fast around that space, and they did a fantastic job. So, you know, that's the reasons why we have our players, you know, doing the things they're doing.
1: The Newcastle Knights have made a winning start to the 2026 NRLW season with an 18-4 win over the Cronulla Sharks. The Knights led 4-0 at half-time, but the Sharks levelled things with the first try of the second half before the visitors ran away with the game 3-1. Sydney Taylor starred for the Knights. And Australia will face England in the final of Women's Cricket's T20 World Cup. England dominated their semi-final against South Africa to win by 40 runs. England made 169 runs off their 20 overs before restricting South Africa to just 129 runs. Both England and Australia, who beat the West Indies in their semi-final earlier in the week, now head into the final at Lord's on Sunday unbeaten in the tournament. That's all the sport for now. Back to you, Laura.
2: Thank you, Mark. A look at the weather in Brisbane. Mostly sunny tomorrow, 11 to 23 degrees. It's 20 right now. Sydney, it's 14 at the moment, down to 10, then sunny and 19 for Saturday. It's 8 degrees in Canberra. Temperatures of 1 to 13 tomorrow and mostly sunny. In Melbourne, it's 11 degrees, down to 9, then a shower or 2 and 14 tomorrow. Hobart, it's 10 right now, a low of 5, then a high of 10 with showers easing Saturday. Adelaide, it's 12 degrees. Possible shower tomorrow, down to 8 and a top of 15 forecast. It's 14 in Perth and a low of 6 this evening for you. Partly cloudy with a high of 19 tomorrow. And in Darwin, it's 26 degrees, 22 to 32 the temperature range tomorrow and sunny. It's news time.
3: ABC News, I'm Eliza Getzy. An invasive species expert is predicting a deadly bird flu strain will have substantial impacts on Australian wildlife. 5 cases of H5 avian influenza have been detected across Western Australia and South Australia after it was first found in a bird on a remote beach in southern WA around 2 weeks ago. Testing is also underway for 2 more suspected cases in WA and New South Wales. All 7 are in migratory seabirds. The CEO of the Invasive Species Council, Jack Gough, says the strain has already dealt serious damage to animal populations overseas.
4: We don't yet have any evidence of mass mortalities in wildlife or any transmission away from some of these individual seabirds, but I expect that that's not going to be too far away, and that's where it's good that governments are prepared, but it is going to be a numbers game for our wildlife in terms of impacts. It's been pretty devastating overseas.
3: Hope of finding survivors is fading in Venezuela as the search for missing people goes on after last week's twin earthquakes that have killed at least 2,600 people. 8 days after the quakes, crews from Brazil have used search dogs and electronic life detection radars to scan for heartbeats and breathing beneath the rubble. Brazilian firefighter Jacqueline dos Santos says crews are doing what they can.
5: We identified some signals and we were working in this area because of this identification. We are doing this activity again, trying to confirm our signals, but now we don't have any identification.
3: Back home, Northern Territory politician Manuel Brown has admitted his underage son drove his personal car 1 week after failing to disclose the matter when asked by the media. The member for Arafura has today told the ABC he was now considering resigning from the shadow ministry, having also previously failed to disclose his own speeding offences. Mr. Brown was asked by the media last week whether his son had driven his car after the NT Independent reported his 14-year-old had got behind the wheel. At the time, he replied, "At no stage has my child ever driven my taxpayer-funded vehicle." The State Emergency Service in Victoria has carried out a number of flood rescues, while in South Australia, crews have had a huge clean-up today after recent heavy rain across the southeast. With more from Adelaide, here's Bethany Cody.
6: The State Emergency Service has responded to more than 430 call-outs during the recent wet weather that's lashed the state. It says about 200 calls concerned fallen trees. The rest were for minor flooding. The SES says flood risks to properties near a private dam in Ironbank and the Patawalonga River have since been mitigated. State Duty Officer Kane Murray says it's been one of the wettest starts to July he's seen in a while.
7: I think there'd be a fair bit of plumbing work going on.
6: The Bureau of Meteorology says showers will ease today before clearing on the weekend.
3: A South Australian renewable energy company with contractual ties to the state government has entered voluntary administration. Zen Energy has been involved with multiple solar farms.

0: and battery-powered storage projects, including in the Riverland and at Talem Bend. In 2020, the company announced it had signed a decade-long contract to power South Australian government sites. But Zen released a statement today saying while it had been pursuing a restructuring and recapitalisation exercise in recent months, the company's viability had been affected by wholesale electricity volatility. And more than 100 artists from 30 remote communities across Australia have travelled to Sydney for the National Indigenous Art Fair. Up for sale are furniture, fabrics, sculptures and painted artworks, all on offer at the popular annual event. Organisers say as many as 12,000 are expected to visit the revamped cutaway space in Barangaroo. CEO of First Hand Solutions Aboriginal Corporation, Peter Cooley, says it's a cultural event with economic benefits.
1: It's an enormous opportunity, and for some of those communities, you know, the art centre can be, in many cases, the only opportunity that sits in these remote communities. Some of them are so remote that it takes a few days for them to get into Sydney.
0: And Socceroos legend Robbie Slater expects head coach Tony Popovich to stick to his tactics so far in Australia's crucial World Cup round of 32 match against Egypt. The game kicks off in Dallas at 4 a.m. tomorrow, Eastern Standard Time. Robbie Slater says he expects the Socceroos to play more of a passive game. And just getting that audio ready for you now, apologies.
2: We will sit back, which means we will allow the opposition, as we always do, more possession than we have, and we like to hit them on the counter-attack. So for the listeners, please remember the Turquia game. That's the way we want to play.
0: ABC News.
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4: Good evening, Laura Chilingerian here with you. Coming up, veteran New South Wales Liberal Damien Tudehope quits the front bench ahead of appearing at the ICAC as a witness. Authorities fear the H5 strain of bird flu has arrived in New South Wales. And it looks like wedding bells in New York this weekend as celebrities and Swifties prepare to celebrate the love story between Taylor Swift and Travis Kelce. The New South Wales Shadow Attorney General, Damien Tudehope, has quit the front bench after being called as a witness in a corruption probe engulfing the state's Liberals. In a statement, he announced he would step aside until the hearings ended, as the inquiry into political donations involved several people with whom he had close relationships during his career. New South Wales state political reporter Alexander Lewis told me more.
5: Well, the Shadow Attorney General and leader of the opposition in the upper house, Damien Tudehope, has announced he's stepping aside from those positions on the front bench. It's not because he's under investigation, but because he's been called as a witness to the Independent Commission Against Corruption's investigation into allegedly unlawful donations to the party. And Mr. Tudehope says several people with whom he had close relationships during his career are involved in the probe, and he's concerned that his leadership positions could become an unnecessary distraction for opposition leader Kelly Sloan and their colleagues during the 8 weeks of public hearings, which are due to begin at the end of the month. Ms. Sloan, the opposition leader, says she's accepted his offer to step down until the end of the block of hearings, so saying it'll allow the party to focus on holding the Labor government to account.
4: Can you give me a little more background for our national audience about what sparked this ICAC investigation?
5: Well, the corruption watchdog is looking into claims that the Liberal Party in New South Wales took unlawful donations from the property developer, Jean Nassif, among others, as well as from Catholic Schools at New South Wales, the governing body for Catholic schools in the state. The head of that organisation, Dallas McEnany, yesterday stepped aside as a CEO pending the investigation. He's separately been suspended from the New South Wales Liberal Party. He is a prominent figure in the right faction of the party. Others named in the probe include two of the brothers of then Premier Dominic Perrottet, Jean-Claude and Charles, as well as other figures. But Labor has also been dragged into this. Two of its councillors in the Sydney suburb of Strathfield have been accused of dishonesty and potentially blackmailing an independent on the council.
4: Right, and what does this now mean for the future of Damien Tudehope? He's just moved to the backbench for now, but also wider implications for the Liberal Party?
5: Yes, well, for Damien Tudehope, this means that he'll sit on the backbench until the conclusion of these inquiries. At least that's his intention for now. And this is to allow him to focus on the investigation and the evidence he'll give, but also to allow his colleagues to focus on holding the government to account, and especially as the election draws near. There's only 8 months to go. And this is a really unwelcome distraction for the party. The hearings will take about 2 months. The Liberals, well, the coalition is already trailing in the polls behind not only Labor, but One Nation. So it's really the last thing the coalition needs. And as your listeners will probably remember, these inquiries do have a tendency to throw up unexpected turns. Gladys Berejiklian, the former Premier, was dragged into an inquiry into her ex-boyfriend, Darryl Maguire. So who knows who else might be named as part of this investigation. Kelly Sloan says that she'll be requiring the highest standards of her colleagues, and that anyone else who is subject to an investigation, she'll seek their suspension from the party.
4: It's New South Wales state political reporter Alexander Lewis. And Damien Tudehope says there is no suggestion of any wrongdoing by him and that he is not under investigation. Now, authorities believe the H5 strain of bird flu may have reached New South Wales, with a giant petrel found near Hawk's Nest on the state's mid-north coast suspected to have the virus. Samples from the migratory bird have been sent to a CSIRO lab for testing. Kimberly Price reports.
6: Authorities on the east coast of Australia are on alert, with news that a suspected case of bird flu has been detected in Hawk's Nest, 2.5 hours north of Sydney. Tara Moriarty is Minister of Agriculture for New South Wales.
7: We've trained up over 500 people, be them working for the government or private vets. Over 500 people are now working on surveillance, so they're checking this area of the state around Hawke's Nest and the Mid-North Coast and other high-risk parts of the state looking for birds. That includes fisheries officers over the water, that includes people in national parks, that includes people on in agriculture, looking for birds that might look ill so that we can see if there are any more.
6: It's the first suspected case in New South Wales. Another was also reported today in Western Australia at Mullaloo Beach, just north of Perth. There have been 4 confirmed infections reported on WA's southern coast. One case has also been confirmed in South Australia. New South Wales Minister Tara Moriarty is urging the public to continue supporting the poultry industry.
7: There's no need for panic buying eggs, keep buying eggs, keep buying chicken.
6: Since the outbreak of avian influenza overseas, the federal government has been upgrading its biosecurity systems, investing $113 million. Julie Collins is the Federal Minister for Agriculture, Fisheries and Forestry.
8: And the fact that we're getting these detections shows that our biosecurity system in Australia is strong and it is working as intended.
6: Speaking from her home state of Tasmania, Julie Collins says the funding includes protections for animals in captivity.
8: So we have provided some funding for that increased biosecurity in those captive populations of those threatened or endangered species.
6: But experts are particularly concerned about the effect bird flu can have on native wildlife. Jack Goff is the CEO of the Invasive Species Council.
9: So, for example, Tasmanian devil populations in Tasmania, Australian sea lion populations on Kangaroo Island off South Australia, but even established widespread species like black swans and pelicans could be deeply impacted.
6: Jack Goff is calling for the government to deliver more funding to protect endangered animals.
9: We've been calling for a $200 million uplift over the next 2 years in those things that keep populations healthy in high numbers and make sure that some of the species on the brink are well looked after for when this virus rips through.
6: Researchers are starting to map out exactly how avian influenza arrived in Australia. Joe Coombe is New South Wales' chief vet.
7: So what we do know from the sequencing that was done by the National Laboratory was that the first two cases in Western Australia had, although they were the same strain, they had very slight differences in their genetics.

0: which show that they were two separate infection events.
1: She says that means the two birds didn't infect each other.
0: They were two separate birds that arrived in Australia with the virus. And it was the same, exactly the same genetics in the virus as was found in Heard Island in the sub-Antarctic. So we know that they've most likely arrived from the sub-Antarctic.
1: So far, the bird flu cases in Australia have been reported by members of the public who found sick or dead birds. Jo Coombe is urging people to remain vigilant.
0: So the main symptoms of bird flu are, birds that look lethargic. They obviously often show respiratory signs of flu, like humans do. So, they don't have noses, obviously, but they may have watery eyes. They may have difficulty breathing. And sometimes with these birds, they also show sort of signs of paralysis or difficulty walking as well.
1: As for pets, the Federal Department of Agriculture says experience overseas shows cases of bird flu in dogs and cats are rare. Dr. Emma Grant is a research fellow at La Trobe University.
2: When I refer to pets, it's sort of cats and dogs. Obviously, but birds and poultry can be more susceptible.
1: She says symptoms in pets can vary.
2: Things like respiratory distress, coughing, sneezing, other things like being really tired, being a bit lethargic, and a bit of a fever or a decreased appetite.
1: To report a sick bird, call the Emergency Animal Disease Hotline on 1800 675 888.
3: Kimberly Price there. Taking a look at the headlines here on ABC News Radio, Venezuela's interim president, Delcy Rodriguez, says the death toll from the massive twin earthquakes has risen to almost 2,600. The Federal Agriculture Minister says Australia stands ready to respond to new cases of H5 bird flu following the first suspected positive case in New South Wales. WA author Craig Silvey will face a sentencing hearing on child exploitation charges in October. And pop superstar Taylor Swift and NFL player Travis Kelce are reportedly preparing to tie the knot this weekend with a two-day wedding planned in New York and celebrations centred around Madison Square Garden. More on that coming up shortly. You may have heard the saying, Australia was built on the sheep's back. But in some parts, it might be more accurate to say it was on the back of a gold nugget. Now the Victorian government has uncovered the scale of the legacy of the gold rush on our landscape, thanks to a new mine mapping project. Alice Walker has the story.
4: Sometimes it seems like everyone's got a gold rush story. And that includes Geological Survey Victoria Director Louise Goldie Divco.
5: You know what? My great-great-grandfather was a miner in the 1870s in the Buckland Valley, and there is a place called Goldie Spur Track right next to the Buckland River.
4: This month marks 175 years since Victoria became its own state and its first gold discovery was announced. But it also marks a new understanding of that history and the scars it's left behind, as the state government is wrapping up a major mapping project of historic mining features.
5: When we first started this project a few years ago, we had a database with around about 30,000 or so mining features in it. And by mining features, I'm referring to individual like shafts and prospecting holes, workings, adits. Adits are like tunnels that are, you see like in the side of a hill. I think that's what people might think of when they think of like a historic mine. Piles of material, like they're called mullock heaps.
4: Ms. Goldie Divco said the project has drastically increased that figure from 30,000 to 230,000. Surveys were carried out in the Golden Plains, Central Goldfields, Greater Melbourne and the High Country.
5: What we found was that we didn't have an, accurate record of what was actually on the ground. So what we know now is that we've got 230,000 individual features, and this is just on Crown land. This is where our mapping has concentrated. We know that there are features on private land as well.
4: These maps were created using LIDAR, or light detection and ranging.
5: It's a bit like echolocation, but with light instead of sound. So, like, you put a LIDAR device in

0: a light aircraft, and it sends out little, like, tiny laser beams, and they hit objects and then they bounce back.
1: Combined with 3D mapping, this system works almost like X-ray vision, looking through trees and buildings to come up with an image of the ground surface. Ms. Goldie-Divko said the data will assist firefighting operations and emergency services, as well as land managers, to navigate historic mines.
0: I'm not surprised to end up with this number. I think it's a truer representation of what we actually have.
1: Full-time prospector Chris Bogus has said he was not surprised by the figures either.
2: From Albury-Wodonga all the way through the high country, all the way up north through Bathurst and Orange, and it just keeps going and going and going. There's a huge belt of mines here. Yeah, hundreds of thousands of holes marked and unmarked, known and unknown.
1: He said prospectors are already using the data from the earlier stages of LIDAR mapping on their expeditions.
2: It's my favourite part. I love finding old mines. There's all different types and they're all interesting.
1: The Wodonga-based prospector said he's inspired by the shared dreams and the ingenuity of gold seekers who've come before him.
2: It's impressive to see that and to sort of feel that energy there. And unless you've experienced gold fever, it's difficult to describe how powerful the force that is.
1: The final report of the state government's LIDAR mapping project will be released in the coming weeks.
3: That is Alice Walker with that report. It is all happening in New York right now. Road closures, extra police on patrol, and the booking out of the city's massive Madison Square Garden indoor arena for a 3-day special event. And while we can't officially say it's got something to do with arguably the most famous singer on the planet and an NFL footballer, ask any Taylor Swift or Travis Kelce fan, and they'll tell you it is wedding time. If you need more evidence, well-known Swifty friends Ed Sheeran and Sabrina Carpenter have already been spotted arriving in the city, and it's being described as America's royal wedding. But Emmy Award-winning journalist Segun Odubulolo says it is a lot more personal than that for Swifties.
4: This is your favorite gym teacher marrying your favorite English teacher. How soon we forget Meghan Markle, who is American and actually married a royal. That was our royal wedding. And he's a tight end.
5: And that was on TV.
4: And so, it was on TV. He's a tight end. Look, I love Travis Kelce. He's a great tight end, but he's not Tom Brady. He's not Patrick Mahomes. He's not Peyton Manning. The quarterbacks are the superstars of the NFL, and his cachet was raised tremendously by being associated with Taylor Swift, from podcasts to commercials.
5: His personality was so big even before meeting Taylor Swift.
4: Really? Did you know who he used to date?
5: Yeah, well, okay, it doesn't matter who he dated. I'm just saying, I mean, the guy had a successful podcast. He was on, he hosted SNL before he even was with Taylor Swift.
4: But he won multiple
5: Super Bowls. Well, he's because he's a good football player.
4: Yeah, but he won multiple
5: Super Bowls.
4: He's going
5: to be a Hall of Fame tight end. I mean, don't.
4: That's what got him to host SNL, were the Super Bowls. His personality.
5: I mean, the guy talked on his podcast about how his dream was meeting and marrying Taylor Swift and manifested that into
4: reality. And $100 million later after meeting her, it's all worked
5: out
4: for him.
5: I got to get her a friendship bracelet with my phone number, and then he turned that into a thing. Okay, so what do we, let's talk about what we know about this wedding and the secrecy and the cameras. I mean, Madison Square Garden, she talked about the fact that one of the reasons there's no windows.
4: It's a fortress. It is literally a fortress. It's got underground tunnels for VIP. You can keep any of the paparazzi out. There's no way to telescopic lens into Madison Square Garden. It has held, and this is not the first time it's even held a wedding. Sly and the Family Stone. Sly Stone got married at MSG. So this is like, she's not breaking new ground.
5: Take you higher.
4: Yeah. Okay. Well, Sly was always higher.
5: There's plenty of that
4: way. We won't dive into that, but MSG is perfect because she's played MSG when she is on tour. And I believe that this is all a setup. She's a great businesswoman. I think we are going to see inside this thing, but it will be streamed to us or it will be done in some way that she releases it, because all of the set pieces, all of the trucks, all of the secrecy around it, which is bad secrecy because we knew it was happening. MSG is lit up pink. Yeah. For her. And look, follow the money, which is one of my favorite lines. Michael Rubin, the billionaire who always throws the white party over 4th of July weekend, moved his party up a couple days so as not to conflict with this wedding. So, yeah, they're getting married. Yes, the rehearsal dinner happened. Yeah, Ed Sheeran is singing because Ed Sheeran makes great wedding songs. And I played Ed Sheeran at my wedding. Right. He wasn't there, but I played him.
5: Having Stevie Nicks is also very cool. And Michael Rubin owns Fanatics. Mm-hmm. And that party always has the biggest stars at it every year. And now apparently they're all going to be at Taylor Swift's wedding. Interesting news today that Taylor and Travis have donated $26 million to a bunch of local charities as well, because clearly they're tying up traffic in the middle of a very hot July 4th week, and this might be a way to make good
4: that's
5: with
4: the
5: some rope-a-dote. Of the neighbors.
4: That's the brilliant part. That's the rope-a-dote. Watch us put $26 million over here in charity. You love us so that when we stream this thing and you get to see it, it doesn't cheapen the love that they feel. Look, I fear for her music. I'm not going to lie to you, Alex. Pain makes great music.
5: Yes.
4: Her Red era, that album after she broke up with Jake Gyllenhaal, great music. When she's broken up with people, we've gotten great songs. This last album, Life of a Showgirl, all the love she felt for Travis Kelce, critics panned it.
5: You didn't like Wood?
4: I'm not even going to go there because no, you know what? No, I didn't like Wood. No, okay. I didn't. I didn't need to know that about Travis Kelce. Yeah. But her other albums, when she has talked about pain, Are You Ready For It, which is my favorite Taylor Swift song, that and some others. But she is about heartbreak, tortured poets, and this is all about love. We've seen this with other artists. Alanis Morissette, she got happy, her albums dropped. Beyonce, when pain happened, she drops a masterpiece. Yeah. Adele, masterpiece. Every singer that we
5: Fleetwood
4: love.
5: Fleetwood Mac, rumors on them all fighting with each other. Mm-hmm. But who knows? Maybe there could be a motherhood era ahead.
4: I believe coming too.
5: That could lead to some really interesting music.
4: I think that's the next step for her. And motherhood worked for Lauryn Hill. Great album. So yes, motherhood works, but there's pain in that. So
5: yeah.
3: Entertainment journalist Segun Odoluwu speaking to CNN's Alex Michelson. Well, you're going to have to either go to bed early tonight so that you can wake up bright and early, or stay up super late, depending on where you are in the country, because Socceroos coach Tony Popovich is framing the clash with Egypt in the early hours of tomorrow morning as a shot at history, with the Socceroos chasing their first ever FIFA World Cup knockout win. To find out more, ABC Sports' Patrick Stack had a chat with The Guardian's Jack Snape, who is in the United States.
6: Jack, you've just been talking to Tony Popovich. Sounds as though he's gone all history on it. He's taken a big picture lens to this clash between Australia and Egypt.
7: It was quite a charming press conference. We talked a lot about the history, the significance of this match. And obviously, Australia has never won a World Cup knockout match. They lost in 2006 to Italy in that heartbreaker, and again in 2022 when they went down to Argentina. And so this opportunity, this chance to make Australian football history was front of mind, not only for the journalists, but also for Tony Popovich.
8: We have a lot of respect for Australian football history. And I think, especially for the younger players, to understand the pioneers that put Australian football on the map.
7: But he also said, they're not getting carried away, right? History's done after the match. They feel like they're well prepared, but ultimately it'll come down to what happens on the field tomorrow. He did end, though, with this quite nice moment where he was talking about the degree to which this will be a team that is remembered in the future. And he believes the achievements they've already put together in this tournament are enough to make them a really historic team.
8: This group's already made history. You know, just the way they've performed, getting through the group, history has already been made. We have a chance tomorrow to make further history.
7: He linked the achievements of this team with those of previous teams, like the Golden Generation, like the teams going back to 1974 that made the World Cup for the first time. And these were all echoes that were displayed in the team hotel. They had photos of these teams. They had old shirts. And he said he believes this current team will proudly sit on anyone's wall.
8: This group will already go down in history. And regardless of tomorrow, their photo, team photo, will proudly be up on any wall, and in particular will be on mine.
7: So it's this quite nice, very genuine moment we got from Tony Popovich, a moment that is usually quite reserved and restrained. He doesn't give a lot about selection, those kinds of things. But, yeah, he gave us something today we can use.
6: I mean, a notorious hard ass, and he's getting all sentimental on us as we get to the knockout stages of the tournament. I do wonder sometimes when you often hear coaches or players asked about these sorts of moments and what they've achieved to this date, and you get the sort of Kobe Bryant default answer, you know, job not done. I do find it interesting that he's kind of framed it as whatever happens, this has been a success.
8: You can never take being here for granted. You can never take any result for granted here at the World Cup.

0: We deserve to be here. We've earned it. Fantastic football team we are. Tomorrow's another chance to show even further our growth.
1: I'm intrigued to understand how he might set this team up against an Egyptian side that has shown us a propensity to be chaotic, attacking in waves. We've seen Australia set up in a defensive capacity against teams and be happy to play on the counter. We've seen them have more possession against Paraguay. Do you have a sense as to how, if they could tackle this game on their own terms, Australia would like to?
2: Everyone here is super excited about which direction Tony Popovich might take this team. Obviously, we've had a bunch of surprises before each match. Initially, you know, we had the Patrick Beach shocker in that first game, the couple of Matt Leckie, Nishan Volupele playing against the USA, and then that wholesale, I think, six changes against Paraguay. So we're desperate to see how Tony Popovich is going to make fools of us all as commentators, as observers.
3: That is The Guardian's Jack Snape speaking to ABC Sport Daily's Patrick Stack. 4 a.m. Eastern Standard Time tomorrow morning. In the centre, it'll start at 3:30 in the morning and 2 a.m. for you in Perth. Right now, West Coast Eagles playing the Adelaide Crows in the second quarter. The Crows in front 9-3-57 to 2-4-16. It's halftime between the Swans and the Western Bulldogs. Sydney leading 8-5-53 to 3-8-26. And it's halftime in the NRL. The Panthers leading the Rabbitohs 12-10. That's it from me. Have a wonderful night. I will chat to you again next week. It is now time for the news. Have a good night.
4: ABC News, I'm Eliza Getzey. Senior Liberal Party figure Damien Tudorhope has stood down from the New South Wales Shadow Cabinet after he was called as a witness to the state's corruption watchdog. Sean Tarek-Goodwin has more.
5: Shadow Attorney General and leader of the opposition in the Legislative Council, Damien Tudorhope, will sit on the backbench while the Independent Commission Against Corruption investigates political donations to the Liberal Party. Mr. Tudorhope says the investigation involved several people with whom he's had close relationships. He says there's no suggestion of any wrongdoing by himself and he's not under investigation. Opposition leader Kelly Sloan says the move will ensure Mr. Tudorhope can focus on the proceedings.
4: The West Australian government has announced the statue outside Perth Stadium of former WA footballer Nicky Winmar will be removed after he was found guilty of assaulting a woman in Victoria last year. Winmar, who is Indigenous, spent more than a decade playing for St Kilda in the VFL and AFL. A photo of Winmar raising his Guernsey and pointing to his skin in response to racial abuse from fans in 1993 was immortalised by the statue, which was unveiled in 2019. WA Premier Roger Cook says violence against women is never acceptable and he believes it's no longer acceptable for the statue to stand. There are fears several iconic Australian animal species could be affected by a deadly bird flu strain that's been detected in a number of migratory seabirds on local beaches. Five cases of the H5 strain have been confirmed across WA and South Australia, with preliminary testing also pointing towards a case in New South Wales and another in WA. While it hasn't yet been detected in native wildlife, CEO of the Invasive Species Council, Jack Goff, says species around Australia are under threat if the flu spreads.
6: Tasmanian devil populations in Tasmania, Australian sea lion populations on Kangaroo Island off South Australia, but even established widespread species like black swans and pelicans could be deeply impacted.
4: A man's been granted bail 3 days after he allegedly helped smuggle foreign nationals into far north Queensland on a boat. Christopher Tester has more.
7: Chen Wenpeng faced the Cairns Magistrates Court today alongside 30-year-old Hao Wang. Both men are charged with an aggravated people smuggling offence involving more than five people. It's alleged a group of people without visas came ashore at Western Cape York Peninsula on Tuesday morning. Mr. Peng's lawyer, Rowan King, told the court his client was in Weipa to go fishing. Commonwealth prosecutor Christopher Moore unsuccessfully opposed Mr. Peng's release, arguing the 34-year-old could flee the country or interfere with witnesses. Co-accused Mr. Wang did not apply for bail. Both men are due to return to court in October.
4: The United Nations Human Rights Council will hold an emergency session on Sudan as fears grow of an imminent attack on the city of El Obeid by the paramilitary Rapid Support Forces. More from the BBC's Imogen Folks.
8: What's happening in El Obeid bears chilling similarities to what happened in El Fasher. The city is surrounded. Civilians are attacked if they try to leave, but the means to survive in El Obeid are being destroyed. Water and power supplies, hospitals, even UN food convoys. When El Fasher fell to the Rapid Support Forces last October, thousands of civilians were slaughtered in what both the UN and Amnesty International say were crimes against humanity. The UN Human Rights Chief warned 3 weeks ago El Obeid's 500,000 civilians were at risk of the same atrocities.
4: Pakistan is investigating a syndicate suspected of smuggling alleged human placenta from hospitals to make anti-aging injections. The Federal Investigation Agency has accused the ring of buying 200 kilos of the organ from various hospitals each month before drying and processing them before shipping them abroad. During a raid in Islamabad last week, officials uncovered 500 kilos of what is believed to be human placenta at an illegal processing facility, leading to the arrest of 5 people. And venues across Australia are preparing to host Socceroos fans tomorrow morning as Australia faces Egypt in the World Cup's round of 32. The match will kick off at 4 a.m. Eastern Standard Time. Maeve, the venue manager at One Melbourne Pub, says they'll be serving breakfast and beers.
9: We're doing bacon egg rolls, BLTs. Unfortunately, our coffee machine died, so we can't be offering coffee, but fresh beer, as usual. It's good to bring people in the door, get, you know, sales up, and it's nice being able to provide, you know, the community vibe.
4: 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Taking a look at the weather forecast for tomorrow, Saturday, the 4th of July. Brisbane, mostly sunny, heading for a top of 23 degrees. Sydney, a top of 19 and sunny. Canberra, mostly sunny and 13. Melbourne, a shower or two, 14 the maximum. A chilly 10 in Hobart, showers easing. Adelaide, 15 and a possible shower. Mostly sunny in Perth tomorrow, top of 19. And sunny and 33 for Darwin. 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

0: Hello, I'm BBC presenter Sean Farrington, and this is The Interview from the BBC World Service. The best conversations coming out of the BBC. People shaping our world from all over the world.
1: I want to get freedom. 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
3: 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We need healing. 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
4: These companies don't really, they don't care what governments do.
5: This is a war. The first thing that we want is the war to end.
0: For this interview, I met Jackie Jantos on her visit to London. She's chief executive of the mobile dating app Hinge. Launched back in 2013, the US-based Hinge had steadily grown to become one of the world's biggest mobile dating apps. As of 2025, there were 30 million users on the platform looking for romance all over the world, up from 500,000 just 10 years before. Hinge bills itself as the app to be deleted. It says its focus is on creating real interactions, for example, encouraging users to like photos or prompts rather than quickly swiping left or right. In a crowded industry worth billions of dollars, the app, which is owned by the American dating giant Match Group, which, by the way, also owns Tinder, has had a difficult balancing act to maintain. It has to innovate to attract new users and make a profit, while also aiming for users to find romance, and therefore not having to use the app at the end of the day.
6: We focus very much on the free experience. We call that sacred. You know, the reality is we have more than 15 million users, and to be an effective dating app, you need to have a lot of people on it. One of the insights we hear all the time from people who met their partner online, this applies to my personal story, is I would have never met this person if I didn't have this piece of technology. And wow, I ended up with someone that I couldn't have even imagined would be the right person for me.
0: Welcome to the interview from the BBC World Service with Jackie Jantos.
6: We are building Hinge for a Gen Z audience. This audience is experiencing so much transformation right now. They're also living in a world where unemployment for them is at its high. Their lives are being transformed through AI and new technologies. And, you know, this is a group that has been spending less and less time in person with others. And that's fundamentally changing how they interact with other people and their comfort level of showing up in search of a relationship, which we know is also something that they deeply desire. So there is a lot going on and sort of a lot to talk about.
0: Which one of those things do you think is having the biggest impact on how Hinge works, how the dating app scene works right now?
6: I would say, you know, we know that Gen Z are spending 1,000 less hours in person with each other per year than their same age group 2 decades ago. So if you just break that down to the simplicity of 2+ hours per day spent not in the company of another human, but most likely sort of going deep in some sort of experience engaged in your phone, this sort of prevents people from having the experience of being around others. And that is quite, you know, a lonely experience. And so we are seeing that this generation disproportionately is feeling lonely and isolated. And in the UK, as one example, we know that almost half of Gen Z individuals in the UK are feeling lonely often or always. That is the audience who also want relationships, who are coming into Hinge looking for them. They do. We do know that they are also seeking love. But, you know, they experienced the pandemic during those years of late teens, early 20s, those years when you're sort of experimenting with how you show up in person with another person, how you flirt, how you think about intimacy, you know, so they absolutely want love. They're struggling to find ways to find it and struggling to have the confidence to put themselves out there.
0: So it's your focus. Does that mean our older generations moving away from dating apps?
6: No, it doesn't. It is a deeply human, sort of like culturally led thing. And so, for example, if you look at Gen Z as a demographic, this demographic in many markets is increasingly LGBTQI+ representative year over year. decade over decade. So when we look at actually the umbrella of LGBTQ individuals, the fastest growth is coming with the bisexual young women. These aren't necessarily women who have had a sexual experience, but this is how they're identifying. So for us, if you're building an app, again, going back to focusing on user outcomes and going back to building product features that are delivering against the needs of next generation audiences, those are the type of macro cultural insights that you need to pay attention to. And this is what keeps our product innovating. We have a number of new features on their way, like signals. You know, this is a feature that helps you understand which daters on the app are putting in what we believe to be highly intentional, thoughtful, effortful behaviors. And so you can sort of get a sense for a person who you might be interacting with on the app, are they putting in the work? You know, one of the things we hear from women in Gen Z and sort of across cohorts is that there's this feeling that there's this disproportionate emotional labor put into the dating app experience and many experiences in life, if I'm honest. And so what they're looking for are signals that other people are putting in an equal amount of effort.
0: How do you know that what might look like a lot of extra effort isn't artificial intelligence being used to do all of that?
6: We have a number of embedded tools and features that users use to express themselves through their profiles. So profiles on Hinge, you know, we lose about 20% of folks who come onto the app through the onboarding experience, because the onboarding experience asks quite a lot from you, especially in this category. And we're fine with losing people in that experience because it's intended to be a community of people looking for an intentional relationship. So prompts, as an example, which Hinge invented, is a sort of an icebreaker question that we ask a number to be filled out. So an example of an AI tool on Hinge is prompt feedback. This is a tool that you can use should you want to. It will review your prompt and it will help you understand the quality of your prompt. And, you know, spoiler alert, a high quality prompt is one that has quite a bit of detail and is long, because ultimately on Hinge, you're building out a rich profile where we're looking for engagement from another person, right?

0: profile, now the prompt feedback will tell me that's a great prompt. And it's a great prompt because it's specific, it's in my words. And what prompt feedback as an AI tool has done has helped extract from me a little bit more detail. So when someone sees my profile, they might say, oh, I also love French films. Like, have you seen this one or this one? You know, it's a way in that gives more context. That's how we use AI.
1: So you let the person who's on the other side of the conversation know if the person they're chatting to is using AI tools or not.
0: It doesn't quite work that way because a prompt extracted, borrowing a tool like getting feedback on your prompt so you explain more.
1: Because you're saying you opt into using it if you want to use it. I just wonder whether the person on the other end should be made aware that the person they're talking to is getting a bit of help with this.
0: No, because the person is using their own words to describe who they are, right? This is coming out of my voice. This is about me. This is what I like to do. And now I'm going to let you know that I also like to do it on the weekends. And like, these are not... this is not AI writing or performing as you. This is AI giving you tips on encouraging you to tell more about yourself.
1: Yeah, I mean, it's just fascinating the amount of the aspects artificial intelligence will be having on the world of online communications,
0: yeah,
1: which, like, dating is a center of that.
0: I talked a little bit earlier about the use of AI in the recommender and some of these tools that help you tell more about yourself. The third way we use AI is really our trust and safety tooling. And AI is a
1: Explain that a little bit more, unlock. Just how you do that.
0: Well, one example is, you know, large language models. When you think about if you're sending someone a message, and our tooling identifies that you may be using a word that could be harmful or could be offensive to someone. You may not even know. A lot of people who send messages, it's a cultural context. It might not even be intended to be that way. We have a tool called, you know, are you sure? And that will pop up and say, are you sure you want to send this message? And a number of people look at that message, look at the message they just wrote and think, oh, okay, maybe it's this word. Maybe I should rephrase that and then change and send their message. On the flip side, AI helps us understand messages that someone's receiving. And if something could be harmful, could pop up to the recipient and say, did this bother you? And then you could give that feedback to us. So the feedback we receive in an instance like that, grounded by AI, is helping us better understand how we can do more interventions in that way to make sure that people are respectful towards each other in moments where actually they might not be trying to be disrespectful by design. It might just be sort of a cultural nuance.
1: But what if that is who they are? What if that is the authentic version of them? Whatever they, you know, the intentions, that may be their authentic person. And shouldn't the person on the other side of that conversation be allowed to be exposed to that to make a decision about who they might be meeting?
0: You know, I think when people express themselves, we offer tools with the hopefulness that individuals are showing up in this highly intentioned app. They've gone through quite a long onboarding. They've gone through the journey of engaging with someone. And ultimately, again, the goal is to get off the app and get into a great date. You know, people have agency to sort of decide whether this is a conversation they want to continue with, whether it's a conversation they don't.
1: You're listening to The Interview from the BBC World Service. It's an interesting one, this, because the dating industry has clearly grown so much over recent decades. But people have big questions, don't they, about what kind of services they should be providing and how they should be looking for love. A particularly interesting part of the conversation with the chief executive of Hinge was to what extent it is willing to use artificial intelligence to help people message each other. Do you want hints as to what phrases to use next? Do you want the artificial intelligence to be picking up on phrases you perhaps shouldn't be using and stopping you use them? We sort of explored how far Hinge would be willing to go and how that ties in with their desires to get people to meet up and find romance. Okay, let's return to my conversation with Jackie Jantos. When you've talked about, you know, Hinge is focused on that Gen Z generation, are you having to prepare yourself somehow for newer users who will be, you know, growing up and entering an age.

0: where they'll be getting dating apps?
1: The preparation we are doing is the continuation of the path that we've been on, which is how do you help humans express who they are, learn what their relationship dating needs might be, meet up in person with other humans. The meeting up with in person with other humans, this is something that is not a need that is going away. You know, and actually what's quite interesting is if you start to think about other generations, you know, I have two boys, they're 9 and 11. They're growing up with a mother who's going to wait a long time before I give them social media. And so I do think this importance of meeting in person and all of these tools you're beginning to see that are encouraging people to get off their phones and get back out into the world, this is the path that we're on. And this is a journey that sort of puts wind at the back of a dating app like Hinge, because this is the philosophy we believe in as well. The meeting in person, spending time in person, relationships and love and deep connection in person. This is the essence of life. And that will never change. So if you look back at some of the famous examples of all time, sort of, you know, Steve Jobs being asked if his kids have iPads and him saying, like, absolutely not. You know, there's a reason that these technology founders that are creating a lot of this technology are not giving it to their children, you know?
0: They don't shout about that straight away, though, do they? In the big advertising campaign.
1: I think many other technology products are built for engagement on the app. You know, they are built because their ultimate business model is built around advertising revenue. And so if you're built around advertising revenue, the outcome you're looking for the humans is engagement on the app and lots of eyeballs. If your model is built on the outcome producing user growth, producing revenue growth, and less than 15% of your users are actually paying, then your outcome focused is getting them off the app.
0: Your designed to be deleted slogan that you have for the business. How does something like that tally when you are sort of encouraging people to pay more, to be able to see more of the likes of their profile, to be able to get higher up the feeds of others who are looking as well, where you need that income from people and you want people to be paying more?
1: That's not actually the experience on Hinge. You know, I think of design to be deleted as a philosophy. It's about how you bring people on this journey to move from a match to a rich conversation, move from a rich conversation to the exchange of information, move from the exchange of information to a date in person. And then we're going to ask you how that went. So actually the journey in and of itself is oriented towards that outcome. And the growth, again, that we are seeing around the world, the sort of only dating app of our scale, that is really an outcome of the work that we're doing to get people onto great dates. And, you know, we see it in our own data. When people find partners, they send us an enormous amount of outreach, whether it's wedding invitations. You know, we know, for example, in the US, one of every 10 engagements, a recent data point, is because of a relationship that started on Hinge. That's huge. You know, this category still continues to be the way that people meet partners.
0: You can have a great date and it can be a one-off, can't it?
1: Every date is still an experience where we've encouraged someone to get off the app and courageously walk into an experience where they're meeting someone in person. This is building the skill and building the resilience and encouraging people to come out and try. That is the purpose of the app. And that's really what we're trying to encourage people to do. And we do that in a number of other ways. For example, we have an entire social impact program that's just about funding young groups that are basically hobby and social clubs to build in-person experience. It has nothing to do with dating. It's important for us to continue to grow our business for individuals to actually want to go out on a date and meet someone. So we're going to invest.
0: People, you know, the generation actually starting to take control themselves of going out the way people would have done before dating apps and meet at clubs. We're seeing a growth, aren't we, in particularly around the world of health, but it could be book clubs, it could be various societies like that, where people are using those more to meet people and they're being set up almost with that sort of in the back of their mind. Is that one of your biggest competitors now?
1: I don't see that as a competitor at all. I look at the rise of these social and hobby groups but also the macro forces in truth are that it is very unaffordable for a Gen Z audience to leave the house and spend money out in other places. Mm. There is a real decline in what is known as third spaces in many urban centers, whether those used to be community centers or even institutions like church. You know, there are far fewer of those spaces where people can go to and enjoy time for free.
0: Is that actually an issue for you? Because obviously anybody who agrees on a date on your app, it often will, you know, the automatic thing will be to go out and spend money together. Have you seen that become more of an issue with the cost of living crunch?
1: You know, one of the features that we recently released is called Date Ideas. And it's basically a feature you can choose to put as a module. You know, Hinge profiles are modules. So you can put this module on your profile and it allows you to choose. It allows someone viewing your profile to choose from two toggles that you've set. One is a time frame and one is a date idea. And so it's like, I'd like to go out within the next week. And the date idea I have is, and it's, you know, I might have put on my profile, let's go for a walk. Let's meet at Central Park. I live in New York. Let's go get a coffee. And they're putting options out there that are, some are just sort of like meeting up in a park during the day. We are seeing a rise in daytime dates. We are definitely seeing a decline in bar meetups. And there's just this really wonderful thing happening where, you know, we leave that toggle open-ended. So me as the dater can choose a couple of things. So if affordability is a real issue for me, I can choose a multitude of ways to offer date ideas in that list that don't really cost sort of anything.
0: And how does that translate into what people are willing to pay for Hinge? Because there is a free service, as you, as you've described. And then was it 15% of
1: less than 15%
0: of your customers
1: for
0: are
1: us
0: paying?
1: We focus very much on the free experience. We call that sacred. You know, the reality is we have more than 15 million users, and to be an effective dating app, you need to have a lot of people on it. You know, this is true. One of the insights we hear all the time from people who met their partner online, this applies to my personal story, is I would have never met this person if I didn't have this piece of technology. And wow, I ended up with someone that I couldn't have even imagined would be the right person for me. So you need people,
0: nice,
1: and you need a variety of people, you know, and we also encourage people, instead of sort of closing in on filters to who you think is the perfect person for you, coming in with an open mind. You know, an individual who lives one more kilometer away from where you live might unlock a huge swath of people you otherwise might not have seen. So I think these are all things that we're encouraging young people. And, you know, we're seeing the growth, so we're doing something right. And we're just continuously learning and continuously iterating on the product to try to meet people's needs and learn real time what can really support them.
0: Do you envisage that the world of dating apps, when the latest advances in technology maybe settle down a little bit, that there'll be fewer people on them than we've sort of seen in the heyday and the excitement and the growth of the industry?
1: I don't see how that's possible. You know, as apps get better at helping people and supporting people's needs,

0: people's needs are not changing. Their time spent on their phone, engaged in who knows what, that's not changing. The feelings of isolation and loneliness and fear in a world that is rapidly transforming, that's not changing.
1: Does it need to change?
0: The desire for people to continue to meet people. Well, listen, I can't change these seismic forces alone, be it the economy, be it how we're using technology, being how big organizations are encouraging different types of experiences and hinges. But I can impact this one space. You know, I can keep this team, this organization of deep empaths, you know, on this track of organizing around supporting young people in their search for love. You know, Hinge as an organization, we're, you know, we're a small group, but we're a mighty group, and we're paying really close attention to what young folks need, and we're trying to orient a product in service of them. And that brings sort of like real joy to us as an organization to see when people do meet partners on Hinge. And again, when they meet partners on Hinge, they tell us that too. So that's a really rewarding part of the job.
1: Thank you for listening to The Interview. If you enjoyed this conversation, you can find many more episodes of The Interview wherever you get your BBC podcasts, including ones with music icon Chaka Khan and the Anthropic co-founder Jack Clark. Until the next time, bye for now.
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7: This is the BBC World Service, and after the news, the global story. The United States is celebrating 250 years since the signing of the Declaration of Independence. And all this week, we're marking the moment, too, with a special series exploring the surprising and often hidden ways the U.S. has shaped the world. Today, we answer your questions about this moment and what to expect in the years ahead in this new world order. 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
8: BBC News with David Harper. The UN's human rights chief has warned that a catastrophe is unfolding in Sudan's North Kordofan state as the country's brutal civil war continues. Volker Turk told an emergency session of the UN Human Rights Council that for 18 months, civilians in the state had been subjected to siege-like conditions by the paramilitary Rapid Support Forces. Iran's president has paid his respects to the country's late supreme leader, Ali Khamenei, at the Grand Mosallah Mosque in Tehran. The Ayatollah's coffin is on display, along with those of four family members, including a young granddaughter, killed with him at the start of the war launched by the US and Israel in February. Interpol says it's searching for a Ukrainian woman who is suspected of planting a bomb which injured three people in Monaco on Monday. The suspect, identified as Anastasia Berezovska, was disguised as a man and reportedly detonated the device by remote control. The US has withdrawn most of the troops it deployed to Nigeria for operations against Islamic State militants in the region. Washington says it will continue supporting Nigerian forces through intelligence sharing. A proxy Russian official in the occupied part of the southern Ukrainian region of Zaporizhia has said a Ukrainian attack has killed five people at a civilian market. Evgeny Balitsky said the market had been deliberately targeted. Sri Lankan authorities have arrested a former Navy commander over corruption allegations. Wusanta Karanagoda denies illegally helping the son of the former president Mahinda Rajapaksa to go for training at an elite British naval college. Health officials in the Democratic Republic of Congo say more than 200 patients have recovered from Ebola. They have attributed the progress to enhanced surveillance and testing in the affected areas. In football, Germany's head coach Julian Nagelsmann has resigned following his team's elimination in the second round of the World Cup. They lost

0: Paraguay on penalties on Monday. BBC News.
1: This week, as the United States celebrates 250 years since its founding, we here at The Global Story have been marking the moment, too, with a very special series exploring the surprising and often hidden ways that the United States has shaped the modern world.
2: Is the world a better place for having the United States in it? Interesting question. I think I have to have enough pride in my country to say yes.
3: I feel like the American dream is alive, but not well.
4: I believe that future historians will look back at this very time and conclude that it was the beginning of the end of American empire.
5: The changes happening in China's economy represent a real threat to the United States' geopolitical hegemony.
3: I was in Kenya and I had to choose between the two. I would choose America. I don't know why. I guess it's my first love.
6: And today we hear from you.
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6: Well, I'm pleased to say that today we're doing something a little bit different here on The Global Story. 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
6: 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We're doing a collab to answer questions from our combined audiences. And I'm pleased to say that we have some Global News Podcast input here with us today in the studio.
1: Celia Hatton, welcome
11: Hello.
1: Back to the show.
11: Thank you very much. Yeah.
1: And Celia, I will say, you know, regular listeners of the Global Story Podcast will, of course, have heard you. You've been a guest on our show. And of course, listeners of the Global News Podcast, the show that you host, will know you. But for anyone who may be a new listener, could we have you just introduce yourself? Tell us a little bit about what you do in your specific area of expertise.
11: Sure. So my reporting background lies in China. I was a correspondent inside China for 15 years, the last few years with the BBC. And then I had 10 years being regional editor, focusing on Asia Pacific for the BBC here in London before I became a full-time presenter. I should say, too, that I'm Canadian, so I'm sure you'll be hearing that a little bit today because it definitely factors into my thinking about the U.S. 250th anniversary.
1: Well, yeah. Wonderful to have you with us.
6: Well, I'm also pleased to say we're joined by BBC's international editor, Jeremy Bowen. For listeners who are joining us for the first time, Jeremy, how would you introduce yourself?
12: Well, I've been a BBC journalist now for my entire working life, which is 42 years. And I've been most of that time a foreign correspondent. So I suppose I'd introduce myself by saying I have had a hand in the reporting of most of the major world stories since the late 1980s. And as for America, well, I have worked in Washington, but I've also studied in Washington.
1: And Jeremy, is it accurate that you've reported from more than 90 countries? That's the folklore I hear around here at the BBC.
12: Well, you know, if you actually average that out per year, it's not very many.
1: I mean, it's still impressive to me. So welcome back to the show.
6: Let's drive straight in with some questions then. We have one from our listener, John, in Texas. And here's what John has to say.
7: Hi, this is John from Houston, Texas. I suggest you contrast how the outside world views the USA today versus in the two decades following World War II. The changes have been radical.
6: Jeremy, over the course of our lifetimes, how has the way the United States is perceived around the world changed?
12: Well, it's interesting that the question was about the two decades, and I suppose those two decades, 1945 to 1965, were in a sense the era of American ascendancy in so many things because they emerged from the Second World War, unlike their European allies, not just with their industrial base intact, it was enhanced. Where, you know, poor old Britain, where we're sitting, was bankrupt. America was booming. And it was certainly a time when America's prestige was high, when people in Europe really admired what the Americans had achieved. There was

course, as well. Marshall Aid, the Marshall Plan, which helped rebuild Europe after the destruction of the Second World War. But America had become a world power in the Second World War, and they continued to use that power after the Second World War. They didn't go back to the isolation that they'd had previously, right back to the foundation of the Republic 250 years ago. So I think if you were sitting somewhere in West Germany where the Americans were pouring in money, rebuilding industry, America probably looked pretty good. And, you know, you're drinking Coca-Cola and maybe trying your first burger or something like that. But if you're in

0: Guatemala or other parts of Latin America where America was putting its interests first, second, third and fourth, that really was America first, then you would have different views. And of course, by 1965, that was after the assassination of Kennedy, America was getting very involved in Vietnam. And President Johnson, his successor, escalated that. So after 65, that's when, you know, America, the very flawed world power, killing loads of people abroad in the interests of, what, anti-communism or whatever reason they were giving at the time. And, of course, with turmoil at home by the 1960s because civil rights movement, mm-hmm. assassinations. So, yeah, on some levels, America was probably at its apogee in those years of 45 to 65. But the seeds of what you might say they've become were always very much there. Maybe it goes with the territory if you are the global hegemon.
1: When you travel around the world now to various different conflict zones, do people speak differently about the United States to how they used to, or is it much the same?
0: I mean, never mind traveling around the world. You just walk out of this building in central London, you'll find people whose perceptions of the United States, British people, have changed massively in the years of Donald Trump. Of course they have. Mm. The US is not seen by many people in this country anymore as an ally. But I think over the years, for me personally, I have to say, being exposed to, in a way, the American dream, a sense of possibility and optimism that certainly for the privileged people I was mixing with in Washington, D.C., was absolutely nothing. We had nothing of the sort in this country. For me, going to the United States in the early 1980s broadened my horizons enormously and gave me a sense of what might be possible in life that I don't think I would have had had I stayed in grimy old Britain, which in the early 1980s was not a very happy place.
2: Let me take us on to our next question. We have talked a lot on our show, and Celia, I'm sure you all have as well on the Global News podcast, about the changing world order and how the United States in this second Trump term is taking a more isolationist approach to foreign policy. And we have a message here from Sonia in Canada. Let's take a listen.
3: Hi, Asma and Tristan. This is Sonia from Canada. As a close neighbor to the States, the last 10 years or so has been really interesting and somewhat concerning to observe. What has contributed to the U.S. becoming more insular and isolationist in recent years? How is this more isolationist path going to shape the country in the years to come? In what ways could the U.S. become stronger or weaker?
2: I feel that we must go first to your fellow Canadian, Sonia, and that is Celia Hatton. From your perspective, how do you see the wider impact of an isolationist United States?
4: Asma, it's a good question. And I kind of have to go back to something that Jeremy said a few moments ago. He was talking about how in the past, you know, the United States was seen by many countries as a strategic ally, that the United States was there. And it's interesting listening to Sonia ask these questions about why the United States has become more isolationist. You know, when I think about Canada and the reactions of Canadians to Donald Trump coming into the White House for a second term, all of those pronouncements sort of couched as jokes that Canada was going to become the 51st state. I still remember the real fear almost that kind of rippled through Canada. And it wasn't just that Donald Trump said it once or twice. It kept coming up again and again. In his Truth Social comments, he would say it on camera. He said it to Justin Trudeau, the then prime minister. And so
0: Governor Trudeau.
4: Exactly.
2: Yes.
4: Governor Trudeau. He didn't even give him the title. I remember that summer, just after Donald Trump had come back into office, I went home for my annual summer trip back to Canada. And I walked into a grocery store called Pocconi's, which is a famous grocery store where I'm from. And like many stores in Canada, it had been completely overhauled so that every single item in the store that was made in Canada was front and center. There were Canadian flags plastered all over the store. And really, the entire store had been reworked to become an advertisement for Canadian products.
2: That's fascinating. So you're almost suggesting that the United States isolationist approach is pushing its neighbor to the north to adopt a somewhat similar, I don't want to extrapolate on that, but a somewhat similar approach, at least when it comes to economics.
4: So this kind of attitude is almost contagious, this kind of feeling that you need to kind of put up the hatches and just support your own. I think just emotionally, things have really changed with this isolationist bent. And I think

0: think Sonia's right. It's right to kind of focus in on it, because that's been a major change that has happened in the United States, and it's had huge effects elsewhere.
1: Well, all of this is contributing to the idea that an old world order is coming to an end. There's been a lot of debate about that over the last few months. Mm. We have a question on this tack from our listener Swarit in India, and this is what he'd like to know.
2: Hi, I'm Swarit from India. As the USA celebrates 250 years of independence and seeks to shape the international order for the decades ahead, where does India fit into that vision? And can India deepen cooperation with Washington while preserving the strategic autonomy that has traditionally defined its relationship with Russia, Iran, and the wider global South? I would love to hear what you guys have to say about it. Thanks.
3: Well, I would say that actually, in a sense, the rise of India is part of America's decline. There are other large powers that are rising. You look at India, it's, you know, it's got a growing and very highly educated middle class. It's got a very large population. It's got all sorts of attributes, which in the next 50 odd years, I think they will be, as a rising power, one of the countries which America will have to deal with.
4: Can I just a follow up here? Because my sense for the last couple of administrations here in the United States, you can go back to George W. Bush. There was a systematic effort in the United States amongst Republicans and Democrats to court India to balance out the influence of China in the region. And what I've been struck by in this term is that we don't see that deliberate effort anymore, which makes me wonder where India fits into the equation. I mean, I heard President Trump refer to India, his words, a big tariff abuser. He slapped really significant tariffs on India. I guess my question is just, is it possible in this moment, when we talk about a shifting world order, to be a country that is, as we've heard Mark Carney of Canada say, a middle power that isn't really aligned with the United States or with China directly?
0: Well, do you remember after the Ukraine invasion, India was under real pressure to say where it stood? You know, was it on Russia's side? Was it on Ukraine's side? And that's difficult because India gets a lot of its energy from Russia. And at the time, Narendra Modi, the prime minister, said, we are not neutral, but we have strategic autonomy, meaning that they kind of change their strategy based on what they need at the time. They said that back in 2022, and other countries have followed. You know, the Europeans are embracing strategic autonomy. Even Mark Carney has said that strategic autonomy is the way to go. Mm-hmm. And so I think India really has no choice. They need to keep alliances with Iran. That's where they get oil from. They need to keep alliances with Russia. But then they also need to ship products outside of their borders. And so they need to maintain their close ties with Western countries as well that are going to buy products that are made in India. So they're just a great example of a country that cannot afford to position itself either to one side or another. It's mm-hmm. kind of sitting in the middle.
1: We're going to move on to talking a little bit about the American dream. Barbara from California has sent us this.
5: Hi, my name is Barbara Jovanovic. I'm from Novi Sad, Serbia. I grew up and finished my education there, and my family still lives there, so I visit frequently. I never imagined that I would move to the U.S. I don't think that was my plan. Immigrating to the United States has obviously opened up a world of opportunities I never would have had in my home country. This is still very much the land of opportunities. I deeply appreciate the idea that if you believe in yourself and you work hard, you can make a positive future for yourself and your family. And I feel like the U.S. really puts that at the forefront. So yeah, that's me. Thanks for listening.
1: Now, we had a similar message from our listener, Alexandra, who emigrated to the United States from Ukraine, and also from Diana, who arrived in the U.S. from Colombia. And she said, my family moved to the United States in 1987, which is the summer I turned 13. We left Colombia due to insecurity the country was going through at that moment. My parents were the victims of kidnapping by the FARC in 1985. The U.S. offered my husband and I the promise that if we worked hard, we would live comfortably. We did, and now enjoy a comfortable life thanks to the opportunities offered and accepted. Jeremy, you've reported, as we've already discussed, from unstable places all over the world, conflict zones. What does the United States mean to people in those places that you visited?
3: Generally, in the places where I have worked over the last 30 or 40 years, in many of those places, the Americans were not seen as a positive force, because American intervention had had terrible consequences. I've spent many years reporting from different countries in the Middle East. Of course, there are other countries where the Americans were seen as absolutely vital. I lived in Israel for 5 years in the 90s.

0: 1990s. And there, America, as it has been until really very recently, was seen as the absolute reliable ally. Now, as for the American dream, of course, America's always been a magnet for immigrants, but also for those people who are well-established in the country. One of America's big problems now, and I think it's impacting, actually, the debates about the potential foreign policy in the next 5 or 10 years, is the dissatisfaction with the fact that many people in the United States no longer feel that that dream is open to them. They are concerned that their kids won't have the standard of living that they had. And the sort of foreign policy corollary of that is the way in which people are questioning being the global policeman, intervening around the place, having huge and very costly military commitments in places which, on the face of it, are not directly impacting on whether or not Americans are safe, but it's still costing them a hell of a lot of money at a time when a lot of people are thinking, well, we could do some of that money back here, thanks. So, you know, it's always the case that foreign policy is an extension of domestic issues, and America is no exception.
1: We're here with Celia Hatton, host of the Global News Podcast, and Jeremy Bowen, the BBC's international editor. And we're answering your questions about how the United States has shaped the world as we celebrate our 250th anniversary here in America. And Tristan, you've got a question for Jeremy.
2: You said that a lot of the places you've covered are places where the reputation of the United States is not necessarily that strong. Having said that, Asma did this incredible interview in our episode earlier this week with a Somali-American called Abdi. Somalia is a country which has had a, you know, complicated relationship with the United States. It was the Battle of Mogadishu in the early 90s. Abdi talks about the first time he saw these American soldiers arriving in Somalia and giving him this food. And he thought they all looked like Rambo. And he thought, I want to go to the United States. It looks incredible. Is that rare in your travels?
0: Well, I was in Mogadishu, actually, in the early 1990s.
2: Of course you were.
0: Well, look, of course, when people turn up like that, those sorts of scenes were replicated in Europe in 1944 and 1945. Don't get the impression that I think that people around the world, many of them, do not admire the Americans. But the image of America that I think still a lot of Americans might actually have in their heads as essentially a country that wants to do good around the world, that is not shared in many, many countries, and also in places which have traditionally pretty much liked America, like this country, the UK. A lot of people don't think that anymore.
1: We want to end with a question from listener Moacir in Brazil.
3: Hello there. I am Moacir Sena from São Paulo, Brazil. I was born in Brazil, but all my life I've loved and admired and respected America for its values, for its history, for the concept of freedom and the pursuit for happiness in a way that it's like the American dream. However, I've noticed that over the past 50 years, America has lost its way in really upholding freedom and upholding values of respect and mutual growth and development. So my question is, has America reached its top, its apex, and now is it in its decline? Let's hope that it's not, because it still is a light shining on the top of a hill. Thank you so much. Happy birthday, America.
1: Thank you for the birthday wishes. I'd love to hear from both of you, Jeremy and Celia. Why don't we start with you, Jeremy?
0: Well, what we've just heard is the, you know, the classic expression of admiration for American exceptionalism, that it's the shining light on the hill that everybody aspires to, that will stand for liberty, freedom. But look, here's another way of putting it, if I want to be devil's advocate for a moment. The founding fathers were slave owners. There was a civil war over slavery in the 19th century. In the years after that, even though slavery was no more, the effective enslavement of many African Americans continued. Race is still a huge fault line down the center of the country. There are millions and millions of people in America who don't have decent health care, who don't have much of a safety net of the kind that we would expect to have in Europe if things go wrong for them. and abroad, America

0: it seems to be in a state of perpetual warfare with a lot of countries at the moment. So it was interesting, the question as I was listening to it, the sense that his impression was that what seemed great half a century ago might not be so great now, but maybe the answer is people are just using a bit more clarity. And the fact is, maybe America isn't exceptional. Maybe America is just a massive imperial power which works in the way that imperial powers have worked since the dawn of time. And there have been many, many empires going back way beyond the Romans. And yeah, the 20th century was known as the American century. I don't think anyone is going to say right now that the 21st century is also going to be the American century. So I would say that while it was a great part of America's self-image and the impression that many people had of the country, that it stood for all these things. In fact, if you just, look under the stone a little bit, what was happening at home in the States as well as what happened abroad, things were never perfect, even though people inside their own heads and in the things that they said believed that they were. So, I'm sounding like a real America skeptic.
1: Jeremy,
0: I think it's a great country.
1: I think America
0: was really important for me in my own life. But I think you need to look at it with some clarity. That's all I'm saying.
1: Can I just say, as an American, one of the things that is so powerful about the United States is you're right. Those ideals, I think many of us are clear-eyed that we know the faults of some of the founding fathers. I do think increasingly in the United States, we have had really honest conversations about, did we actually uphold these ideals? No, maybe not historically over the decades. But I think the appeal of it was that we had these ideals. And so few nations have these founding ideals that they theoretically strive towards. And I find that really, really beautiful. It is aspirational. I get that totally. But I think that is what the allure is for so many people about the United States.
0: I don't want to knock America too much, but I think it's good that countries recognize the faults that they have. Of course, and I've heard people in this country saying that actually the problem that we've got is that America had our revolution. The people who should have had a revolution in this country went to America to have it.
2: Listening to Jeremy and also to our Brazilian contributor who asked the question,
1: yes.
2: I mean, I think this idea that the United States is on this kind of continual upward trajectory, it's simplistic. As Jeremy said, every country has complicated past or decades of turbulence, and then they overcome those decades if you look back through history. I mean, China's the same thing. I'm asked repeatedly, is this going to be the Chinese century? Is this the century where China can kind of vault to the top and the United States withers away? And, my answer is continually, well, China has huge domestic problems when you peel back the layers. The economy is really struggling. There are thousands of protests every year because of unpaid wages or real estate deals gone bad. It's an aging country. There just simply aren't enough babies being born. That's a very real threat. So I guess when we think about one superpower that was kind of a glittering example of continual development, well, you only have to look behind the scenes to kind of really uncover these pictures within the United States of gun violence and racial issues. Those are just as true at a time when we thought that America was really the only superpower.
0: Can I just interject with just one last thing before we close? Hydration breaks. At the World Cup, this idea that instead of having a game of two halves, which football, as we call it, has always been, it's now becoming, thanks to hydration breaks in the United States, and I suppose by extension in Canada and Mexico, I suppose they're having them there too, a game of quarters. And that's why people, if you listen to the football coverage over here, people are grumbling about hydration breaks and saying, it's just for American TV advertising. Look what they're doing to our beloved game.
3: Well, Jeremy, we were talking about whether or not we were going to do an episode of The Global Story about hydration breaks, but now we don't need to. So thank you so much for doing that.
0: I said it all.
3: Well, I think where we land here is that nothing is all good and nothing is all bad. My feelings about the United States are it's impossible not to love a place that gave us the song September by Earth, Wind & Fire, which in all impartiality is the happiest song ever created. And a place that it came from cannot be bad. That's my opinion. Thank you so much.
0: So

0: Guys,
1: thank you all.
0: It's been great fun to have you with us.
2: Thank you.
3: Thank you.
0: That was Celia Hatton, host of the Global News Podcast with Jeremy Bowen, the BBC's international editor. Thank you so much to everyone who wrote in to us. We're sorry we couldn't include every question, but know that we do read every one of your emails. So keep sending us your thoughts and ideas on theglobalstory@bbc.com.
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0: Have a great weekend. 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

0: ABC News, I'm Eliza Getzey. Two more suspected cases of the deadly H5 bird flu strain have been detected on Australia's east and west coast. Harry Buttonshaw has more.
1: The strain was first detected on the Australian mainland in a bird found on a beach in southern WA around 2 weeks ago. It sparked fears the disease could spread and cause serious damage to the nation's poultry industry. Since the initial detection, 5 cases have been confirmed, 4 in WA and 1 in South Australia. Samples from a bird found north of Perth are also being tested. Meanwhile, it's also believed to be present in New South Wales too, with preliminary testing of a bird found on the state's mid-north coast returning positive.
0: A statue in Perth of former WA footballer Nicky Winmar will be removed after he was found guilty of assaulting a woman in Victoria last year. Callum Lidlow has the details.
2: The bronze statue outside Perth Stadium was unveiled in 2019. It immortalises a moment during an AFL match in 1993 when, after facing racial abuse from fans, the Noongar man raised his St Kilda Guernsey and pointed to his skin. The WA government has announced it's ordered for the statue to be removed, with WA Premier Roger Cook saying violence against women is never acceptable. He says the statue is no longer appropriate and its removal should send a strong message to the community. Winmar has been found guilty of 3 counts of unlawful assault and common law assault. The matter will return to court in August.
0: Federal Liberal MP Andrew Wallace says there's strong support in the party room to push the government to go further with its gambling ad reforms. Labor's bill to restrict advertising on TV, radio and online was introduced to Parliament yesterday and has been sent to an 8-week Senate inquiry. While Mr Wallace won't detail what amendments the opposition will put forward once Parliament resumes, he's backed his colleague Simon Kennedy's call for an opt-in model for gambling ads on streaming platforms instead of Labor's proposed opt-out mechanism.
3: Simon and I are working together with Sarah Henderson and a number of our other colleagues. The coalition has been very solid on gambling reform. I think that these reforms and others, we're working on them together. I think there's strong support in the party room.
0: Demand for financial support via the National Debt Helpline has hit an all-time high. More than 183,000 people reached out for support to the helpline in the last financial year, 9% more than the previous period. More people are visiting the helpline's website too to seek information about help with mortgages, paying off credit cards and personal loans. Financial Counselling Australia CEO Dr. Dominique Meyrick says the figures were expected.
4: We weren't surprised, and neither will be financial counsellors around the country, that we've seen such an increase in demand for our services in the current climate. Our community are under pressure from every direction.
0: Officials in Monaco say the suspect being hunted after a bomb attack this week is a Ukrainian woman who disguised herself as a man. A package left in the entrance of an apartment building exploded shortly after it was placed, seriously wounding a sanctioned Ukrainian multimillionaire and 2 others. The woman's been identified as a Ukrainian citizen living in Germany, and given the complexity of the explosive device, police are looking into identifying possible accomplices. Israeli group Parents Against Child Detention have protested outside Ofer Prison in the occupied West Bank. The grassroots organisation are trying to draw attention to the incarceration of 180 Palestinian children. Since the start of the war in Gaza, more than 1,600 children from East Jerusalem and the occupied West Bank have been detained, including dual nationals like Palestinian Americans. Organisation CEO Titi Carmel says their detainment is concerning.
5: Today, in the beginning of what other children in this region are calling the big summer holiday, for these children that are being held here, detained here at Ofer Prison, there is no freedom and there is no summer vacation that is starting.
0: Socceroos legend Robbie Slater says Egypt's style of play will suit Australia's approach as both sides prepare to face off in the FIFA World Cup's round of 32 in the US. The match will kick off in Dallas at 4 a.m. Australian Eastern Standard Time tomorrow, with the winner taking on either Argentina or Cabo Verde in the round of 16. Robbie Slater says Australia's previous goals against Turkey in the group stage are evidence of Australia's tactical ability.
6: A team pushing up on us, and we saw Iron Kunda with that first goal. Connor Metcalf got the second in the second half, and it was a tremendous performance. So what we play is, put it quite simply in soccer terms, a counter-attacking style of football, and I think playing Egypt is going to suit us.

0: Checking the weather forecast around our capital cities heading into Saturday, the 4th of July. Mostly sunny for Brisbane and 23 degrees, 19 in Sydney and sunny. Mostly sunny in Canberra, a top of 13. Melbourne, a shower of 2 and 13. 10 in Hobart tomorrow, showers easing. Possible shower for Adelaide and a maximum of 15 degrees. Perth, mostly sunny and 19. And Darwin, sunny and 33. 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
1: Hello, I'm Celia Hatton. This is the newsroom on the BBC World Service. It's being described as the funeral of the century by Iran's state media. The long-delayed mourning rituals marking the death of the late supreme leader, Ayatollah Ali Khamenei. He was killed on the first day of the U.S.-Israel war with Iran in February when powerful U.S. and Israeli strikes targeted his compound. The Ayatollah's flag-draped coffin is lying at the Grand Mosalla Mosque in Tehran, where there have been extended prayers. Iran's president has paid his respects, along with representatives from Pakistan, Russia, China, and India, alongside Afghanistan's Taliban rulers. Days of ceremonies and processions are planned in cities across Iran and Iraq, culminating in the Ayatollah's burial in his hometown of Mashhad on Thursday of next week. Well, Taranayat Fitalian from BBC Persian is with me in the newsroom studio. It's a very big funeral planned. Tell us more.
2: Well, we'll have to see how many people will turn up, but the Islamic Republic is certainly planning for a very grand funeral procession. They started slightly earlier than they had previously announced. From what I've seen from the pictures, they have put tents across the country. I've seen in one of the grand parks of Tehran, they've put about 1,000 tents, portable loos everywhere. There are announcements about Wi-Fi and commute and all these things to make life a bit easier for people who want to attend. It is certainly a question, though, how many people will attend, because as we know, Supreme Leader Ali Khamenei was loved by some, but also hated by many, and many people remember him as the big dictator of Tehran, and some people were even happy when he died. So it's we'll really have to see what is going to happen in the coming days.
1: So it's an event that's playing out inside Iran, but people around the world are going to be watching what takes place. It's more than just a funeral, isn't it? What message is it showing to the world?
2: Well, the Islamic Republic is in a very difficult position right now after the war, after the protests that thousands were killed. It seems like it's a message that the Islamic Republic is still standing. It still has its own followers, and that's why it's very important to see how many people will turn up. That is a testimony to show how popular the Islamic Republic is among its people, and that's why it's very important for it to have many people show up.
1: Another big question, do you think we're going to be seeing images of the current supreme leader, the successor to the late supreme leader, his son?
2: That is a question asked by many right now, and everyone thought that by now, it's been about 4 months since the death of Ali Khamenei, and his son, the successor, Mojtaba Khamenei, has not been seen or heard. Like, we've only have seen written messages from him. So there has been questions about how badly he was injured, and there has been rumours about him. So it is a very important question. Everyone thought that he would be showing his face by now, and today he hasn't, so we'll have to see.
1: Okay, a lot to watch over the next 6 days. Thank you to Tarana Fatalian from BBC Persian. Let's focus now on Sudan. There are growing fears that the three-year civil war happening there could soon result in thousands more civilian deaths. That's because the Sudanese city of El Obeid has been surrounded by the paramilitary group fighting on one side of the war, the Rapid Support Forces, or RSF. It's believed the RSF is preparing to attack the city, which is experiencing what's described as siege-like conditions. Drone strikes have already damaged schools, shelters, fuel stations and tankers, causing severe fuel and water shortages. The UN Human Rights Commission is holding an emergency

0: schools, shelters, fuel stations and tankers, causing severe fuel and water shortages. The UN Human Rights Commission is holding an emergency session in Geneva to discuss the situation in Sudan. Our correspondent Imogen Folks told us more.
1: This session is aimed to be preventative. UN Human Rights Chief Volker Turk told the member states, this is not a drill. There are signs of serious imminent violence in the city of El Obeid. There are 500,000 civilians in there and around, some of them displaced many times. Food and water running very short. It's being destroyed by the RSF attacking the city. And I think what's the frustration among UN Human Rights is that they made these warnings before the siege and then fall of El Fasher. Now, last October, as we know, tens of thousands of people were killed in a few short days when that city fell. So just to give you an idea of what of the warning signs that the UN has been seeing, I talked just a few hours ago to UN Human Rights representative in Sudan. She's Li Feng, and she told me that her human rights team were seeing very worrying signs.
2: Right now, what we have been documenting is increased arrests and detention within El Obeid of civilians who are accused of collaboration with the RSF. And this has been accompanied by rising hate speech, very disturbing social media posts calling for RSF collaborators to be arrested or killed. And this is the environment within the city. And in particular, those who have ffled areas in West Kordofan and South Kordofan, which are controlled either by the RSF or the SPLM North, are seen as potential collaborators because they have come from outside. So this is a risk for those who are remaining.
0: Imogen, more than 3 years into this civil war in Sudan, what can the UN achieve?
1: Well, the UN Human Rights Council has no prosecuting powers. It has no peacekeepers. It can't order sanctions. These are all things for example, the International Criminal Court or for peacekeepers and sanctions. That's the Security Council. Now, interestingly, this morning, the UN Human Rights Chief Volker Turk referred specifically to the Security Council and said, in situations like these where we know a slaughter appears imminent, the permanent five should not be able to use their vetoes. The risks are too grave. Nobody should be able to put their hand on the table and say, nah, we don't think we need to do anything about that. That's something many member states have been asking for more than a decade. Perhaps, and I think Volker Turk is hoping, this will be the moment where people say, you can't just use your geopolitical power to say, no, we don't think we

0: really landmark find for us. It's an amazing discovery, and it's an amazing discovery, in fact, by a volunteer at the National Archives as well. It's a really rare and fantastic find. It's a rare copy from July 1776, one of the first ever copies of the Declaration printed in the colony of New Hampshire, then in rebellion against the Crown. And this is part of that story of how the Declaration of Independence, 250 years ago, the news of independence is starting to circulate around the 13 colonies. And it shows how, as well, those ideas are circulating around the world, too. Because what happens then is, after being printed in New Hampshire, this copy of the Declaration was taken aboard an American privateer. That's a ship with a commission to attack British vessels at sea, and taken all the way across the Atlantic. On Christmas Eve, 1776, that same ship is then captured by a Royal Navy vessel. And then that is how it comes to us at the National Archives.
1: Well, you were just combing through, really, to see what you could find from the time that, might interest people now, not expecting to find something quite like this.
0: We have a vast amount of documents around the American Revolutionary War, which is partly why we're putting on this exhibition at the moment as well. So we are still sorting through those. We're still cataloguing what we have to find out exactly what's in there. And various teams of volunteers have been working on different areas of the archive in the run-up to the 4th of July to make this history accessible to people and to see what we could find. And I had my fingers crossed for something, but this is beyond what I could have hoped for, I think.
1: Presumably you've told the Americans now that it's been unearthed.
0: Yes, and the responses we're getting from across the pond are really amazing. This is a really amazing find, not only for us as a piece of British history, which of course it is in a sense as well, but also for people in the United States celebrating that 250th anniversary, particularly the communities in New Hampshire, where this ship initially came from. We, alongside the Declaration, have paperwork about the ship that tells us more about its story, about the 120 men who were aboard that ship, who were then taken into custody in Britain, actually, during the war. So we can tell their stories too. And for me as a historian, that's what's really exciting about this find.
2: Graham Moore is the curator of the National Archives Revolution 250 exhibition here in the UK. You're listening to The Newsroom on the BBC World Service. A parcel bomb, which went off in an apartment building in Monaco earlier this week, left one person seriously wounded and injured two others. Now the authorities have identified a suspect and issued an arrest warrant. We're joined by our Paris correspondent, Hugh Schofield. Hugh, remind us what happened in this explosion that happened a few days ago?
3: Yeah, if you remember, it was on Monday evening at 9 o'clock at a residential building in Monaco. A suspect was seen depositing a parcel, and a few moments later, three people arrive, and the parcel bomb blows up in the entrance of this residential building, and it seriously injures the two adults and lightly injures the third person, who's a 13-year-old boy. The target, we find out later, is this Ukrainian businessman, Vadim Yermolayev. He's still in hospital. His female companion, also very, very badly injured. She's lost two legs in hospital, and the son less so. A suspect was seen leaving on foot, and the search has been on all week for that person. Now she has been identified.
2: So tell us more. What are the authorities saying about this suspect? How has that person been identified?
3: Well, the first thing to say is that it's not a man. Everyone assumed it was a man, and that we were being told it was a man. But now the authorities in Monaco are saying it's a woman disguised as a man. Through various leads, eyewitness, loads of CCTV. Monaco is plastered with cameras. They picked up her trail. She went in a car which she'd hired out of Monaco to, well, France, and then into Italy and roundabout into Germany, which is where she's been living. And she's been named then in this Interpol search warrant as Anastasia Berezovska, a 39-year-old Ukrainian living in Germany, identifiable with a tattoo of a snake on her right arm.
2: Okay, Hugh, thank you very much. Hugh Schofield will have to keep an eye on the hunt for that suspect. A BBC Eye investigation has discovered the tech giant Meta is running paid adverts on Instagram in India promoting child sex abuse material. The ads use terms including rape and child video and link to content on other platforms. A warning, this report by Divya Arya contains descriptions some listeners may find distressing. It began with a video on my Instagram feed, a clip of an Indian influencer. Her style is flirtatious, even provocative, but it's not pornographic. Watching that video led to more. Instagram's algorithm quickly began serving up similar content, and my feed soon filled with accounts I'd never searched for. Increasingly, sexual and explicit videos featuring scantily clad women.
4: Everybody know I'm a good girl, is it?
2: Using a new phone and an alias account, I followed the trail laid out by Instagram's algorithm to see where it would take me. Within days, and in violation of Instagram's own policy, I was shown an advertisement featuring naked men and women having sex. Then it took a darker turn. The ad started promoting material involving exploitation of children. They linked out to apps where users could buy videos of child sex abuse. One ad showed what appeared to be a 7 or 8 year old girl crying, with text indicating she had been sexually assaulted. I reported it to Meta. They replied, saying the ad did not violate their guidelines. While Meta does have safeguards in place to remove and report material showing the sexual exploitation of children, it appears that illegal content can still slip through the net, not just as user posts, but as paid advertising.
5: I worked at Facebook for 11 years in a variety of leadership roles, helping to shape product and market strategies.
2: Brian Boland is a former vice president at Meta. He helped build the company's ad strategy, but later left Meta and publicly raised concerns about user safety on its platforms.
6: When an advertisement is uploaded into the system, it goes through an automated review process. So there's been an increased reliance on technical solutions, and then some that may put into a human review process, and then people have to review and manually approve those ads.
1: And how high do these decisions go about how much the algorithm, how strictly it should be monitoring, or how loosely it should be monitoring?
6: For those decisions, it's hard to say exactly who's responsible, but you don't get major decisions without the most senior people and knowing about it.
2: Meta, which owns Instagram, later told us it doesn't knowingly target ads featuring children to users identified as having an inappropriate interest in such material, but acknowledged its ad review process may not detect all policy violations. At the Mumbai

0: Tech Week, Meta's innovations are being celebrated.
1: So, ladies and gentlemen, welcoming the MD of Meta, Arun Srinivas.
0: Arun Srinivas is the head of Meta in India. I took my chance to confront him with our findings and to ask for answers.
2: Excuse me. Mr. Srinivas, I'm from BBC and we have discovered that Instagram has got pornography and child sexual abuse videos as ads on its platform, sir. Will you agree for an interview and speak to us about it, sir? Sir, you headed the ads business, sir. You were the director before you became head of Meta India, sir. Sir, will you please give us an answer, sir? Who is responsible for this?
0: Mr. Srinivas disappeared backstage and his security guards prevented me from following him. In a statement, Meta told us, they fight child exploitation on their platforms, block links to third-party websites hosting this material, remove ads and accounts found to violate their policies, and report such content to the authorities. They said they had removed content flagged by the BBC and denied prioritizing revenue over user safety.
3: For the full BBC Eye documentary, search for The Careless Machine, exposing Instagram's darkest secret on the World Service YouTube page. That report was by Divya Arya. You're listening to The World Service. Now, have you heard this number one US hit? California singer-songwriter Malcolm Todd's song, Earrings. It's been hanging around the global top 40 charts for a while, and then it zoomed to the top of Spotify's US charts earlier this week. But suspicions were raised when the song's chart success was linked to a prediction betting site called Kalshi. Maura Fogarty is our global business reporter.
4: The FT is reporting that Spotify basically deleted or removed about 500,000 streams of this song by Malcolm Todd. The song was Earrings. And apparently it was because a trader from Kalshi had alerted them to the fact that there were these bets between Sunday and Monday of last week. Streams of this song rose by almost 70%. But it happened right after these bets had been made on Kalshi, saying that the song would hit number one. So Kalshi did tell us that they are in touch with Spotify and are actively investigating the matter. You have these sort of like bots that are programmed to play the tracks on repeat. That's how they think that this occurred. Now, it's not the first time, I would say, that there are concerns. There have been other cases where there have been allegations that that has happened with other performers, but it also brings up a larger issue about these prediction markets and the amount of manipulation that could occur as a result of it.
3: Maura Fogarty. Well, from the top of the Spotify US charts to a little more hit music for you now.

0: Taylor Swift's fans are listening to the pop princess and they're flocking to the streets around New York's Madison Square Garden Arena. It seems to be preparing for one of the most anticipated weddings of the year between the pop singer and her NFL football player fiancé, Travis Kelce. They haven't confirmed their plans, though this does seem to be a special week after one of Taylor Swift's representatives announced the couple had donated $26 million to charities across the U.S. Our correspondent in New York, Neda Taufik, has more.
1: On Thursday evening, all efforts were made to hide those arriving in Midtown Manhattan at the rumored location for the most anticipated celebrity wedding celebration in recent U.S. pop culture history. Such is the secrecy and mystery surrounding global superstar Taylor Swift and football champion Travis Kelce's Big Bash. Reportedly, around 100 close relatives and friends attended a pre-party to kick off Swift's bridal era before a much larger celebration tonight.
2: Is Taylor Swift really getting married here at Madison Square Garden? All signs point to yes, despite its lack of curb appeal. And fans have been coming down to get a look for themselves.
3: We're just scoping out everything that's going on. We're trying to see if we can catch any glimpse of anything of this royal wedding.
4: I just had to come see what I could find out for myself. There's so many rumors around this, so I wanted to see, you know, if it's possibly true.
5: And it's definitely really inspirational to see where she's come to, and it makes me really want to, like, be there and see everything going on.
2: You can see that barricades are up all around the stadium, street closures.

0: are in effect, and there are hundreds of police all around the area as well.
1: 1,000 people from the world of entertainment and sport are invited, the BBC understands, to today's festivities. One New York tabloid suggested the pair may already have exchanged I-dos privately beforehand, but that hasn't been confirmed. Those spotted arriving in New York leading up to the event include Phoebe Waller-Bridge and Graham Norton.
2: I just mean that I was going to invite you to it.
1: He was told by the pop star during her appearance on his show that he would be included on the long guest list.
3: If you're inviting me, it's very big.
4: It's huge.
1: For days, the hive of activity and deliveries to the stadium have been cataloged for any clues. It looks like lobster is on the menu, and the theme might be garden party, with rumors of a castle being built inside surrounded by trees. A similar version, perhaps, to the pair's engagement. They released professional photos of the proposal in a joint social media post last August, having been together since 2023. New York has hosted a whole range of iconic major events. It increasingly looks like the city is adding Taylor Swift's wedding to that list.
5: Nada Tawfiq on Taylor Swift's New York City nuptials. Well, you've been listening to The Newsroom from the BBC World Service with me, Celia Hatton. Before we go, our main news. Iran's president has paid his respects to the country's late supreme leader, Ali Khamenei, in Tehran in the first week of a nearly week-long period of mourning. Lots more information on all of the stories we mentioned in the program on the BBC News website. Thank you for joining us and thanks for listening.
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10: Coming up on Business Daily is a busy program. Donald Trump's latest financial disclosures. What do they tell us about markets and political power? We ask whether governments should be taking stakes in companies like OpenAI, and are billionaires heroes or villains in today's economy? All that coming up after the latest world news.
11: BBC News with David Harper. The UN's human rights chief has warned that a catastrophe is unfolding in Sudan's North Kordofan state amid the ongoing civil war. He said civilians had spent months under siege-like conditions and had been subjected to executions, torture and rape by paramilitary forces. Iran's president has paid his respects to the country's late supreme leader in Tehran ahead of his burial next week. The coffin of Ali Khamenei is on display at the Grand Musalla Mosque, along with family members killed with him at the start of the US-Israel war. Interpol says it's searching for a Ukrainian woman suspected of planting a bomb which injured three people in Monaco on Monday. Prosecutors say the suspect detonated the device by remote control and didn't act alone. The US has withdrawn most of the troops it deployed to Nigeria for operations against Islamic State militants. Washington will continue supporting Nigeria through intelligence sharing. Police in India have arrested a creche worker over the alleged abuse of toddlers at a daycare centre for employees of the French tech company Capgemini. The arrest came after videos appeared online, allegedly showing staff shutting crying children in toilets and spraying them with water. Pakistani officials are investigating a syndicate suspected of smuggling human placentas from hospitals to make anti-aging injections. The gang is accused of buying 200 kilograms of the organ each month to be processed and exported. France says it's recorded well over 2,000 excess deaths as a result of last month's blistering heatwave. Fatalities rose almost a third compared to the week before the record-breaking temperatures. The rise in the Paris region was around two-thirds. And a NASA-funded spacecraft has embarked on an unprecedented mission to rescue a failing telescope. Solar activity has put the telescope at risk of crashing to Earth. The spacecraft will try to catch it and lift it back to a safe altitude. BBC News.
10: I'm Rahul Tandon. Welcome to Business Daily, and I'm taking stock once again this week. And with me, we have Han Lin, China Country Director at the Asia Group, speaking to us from Shanghai, the country's commercial capital, and Alison Schrager, who is a senior fellow at the Manhattan Institute, joining us from New York City. And I want to get both of your thoughts on this.
4: To captivate a city like New York, but that is exactly what this pair was able to accomplish.
12: Two people have climbed to the very top of the Empire State Building.
13: That is 1,554 feet above the ground.
14: Wednesday, and they didn't just kind of hang out when they got there. They flew a banner, and there was also a marriage proposal.
10: Now, I'm going to ask you both a personal question. I don't know if you're both married, but a proposal like that, would it have worked for either of you?
15: Well, not for me, but I think that just shows that these two people belong together. I mean, good relationships are about common interests. They clearly share that. Interests most people don't have. So, you know, I'm rooting for them.
16: I have two daughters, and I imagine one of these days they'll be married, but they're fascinated by it. I just hope it doesn't raise their expectations so much because I certainly can't afford such a wedding.
10: There we go. Those two going up the Empire State Building in New York. Of course, they did get themselves into a little bit of trouble. So this week has been a really important week because we got to know a lot about President Trump's finances. He made $1 billion from cryptocurrency in his first year as president, and he made 21,285 share trades during 2025. His disclosure ran to 927 pages. Before we hear from President Trump, what were your thoughts on what we learned about the president? You know, he's disclosed everything. That's a good thing, isn't it?
15: Yeah. I mean, I guess it was disappointing, but also not surprising. At the very least, it's unseemly. I'm definitely of the school that, you know, while you're in office, you should probably just be in like plain old index funds and, you know, just to avoid any sort of conflict. But, you know, again, you know, this isn't exactly shocking news. So if anything, maybe it will start a conversation, not just for him, but honestly, for all politicians. There's also a lot of issues with a lot of members of Congress also, you know, actively trading on information they know. I'm not saying Trump did that, but there's also a lot of evidence of that in Congress.
10: Okay, Han, let's go to what happens in China. I presume President Xi doesn't make a similar sort of disclosure, does he?
16: You know, absolutely not. But I will tell you that in the current anti-corruption campaign, where the net is spread wider and deeper than ever before, Trump's type of transparency, if only everybody else did it in China, the government thinks it would make things much easier.
10: Well, let's see what happens there. Now, Alison talked about President Trump. One of the stocks he traded seems to be quite heavily was Nvidia, which I know he's spoken quite a lot about. So he gave this reaction to his disclosure.
17: Well, you know why I'm profiting? Because the stock market's going up. Everybody's profiting. If you have a 401k, how's your 401k done? It's about up 85%. Thank you, President Trump. So we're all profiting. I'm profiting because I have a lot of money and a lot of cash.
10: We're all profiting. 401k, of course, Alison. It's like a U.S. pension fund, isn't it, that lots of people have. That he is right, though, isn't he? Wall Street, best quarter since 2020. He's a man with a lot of money, so if it's invested in there, he's going to make a lot of cash.
15: Yeah, I mean, he's not wrong there. I mean, the stock market is doing really well. American tech firms have sort of been this sort of wonderful thing about the U.S. economy that's been raising markets. And he's invested in the U.S. markets, which, you know, is his right. And, you know, I take him at his word. It's in a blind trust. And choosing to invest in NVIDIA if you're a wealth manager is a very sort of normal and reasonable decision.
16: Yeah, and certainly on the China side, one of the key themes is that there's a bit of a FOMO going on, fear of missing out. And so the very fact that the U.S. stock market has been doing so well has created such an urge among a lot of Chinese to be able to get their capital out as well and to ideally put it in the U.S. market. But the concern is basically if too much capital goes out, then that presents a capital outflow problem, a capital flight for the Chinese economy. And so therefore, there's been a little bit of a crackdown.

0: going on. But the underlying demand is, since the Chinese property sector has been doing so poorly, where else would you put your money today? You know, everyone wants to get rich.
1: That is certainly true, isn't it? Right. OpenAI, they're responsible, aren't they, AI, for so much of that increase in the US stock market. The fact that they seem to want the government to take a stake in the company, what have you made of that, Alison?
2: You know, it's very interesting, and I'm so glad I'm on with Han for this, because there's certainly like a lot of talk, not just from this latest news events, but over the last couple of weeks, honestly, even starting with Bernie Sanders or even Biden, that the government should have a sovereign wealth fund invested in all these fast-growing AI companies. And part of the justification is that these are our fastest-growing companies and the government would benefit by having a stake. Of course, they already do have a stake. They already have a lot of exposure to this in the form of a claim on future tax revenues. So the idea that they need to be invested in these companies have a stake is crazy. But what concerns me even more about this is one thing I've observed just listening to panels, listening to CEO interviews, is they're talking a lot about how the Chinese model is working better. The idea that the government has this very heavy hand in industry, doing more industrial policy, taking a stake in companies. So I kind of wonder, especially because they're just saying we're going to give you 5% stake in a fund, is the fact that we're sort of emulating this model, which I'm not convinced like that battle, that sort of debate has been won either way. The US system, not that the government has been completely hands-off, has worked well. But the idea that the government's an investor in certain companies and they also are the biggest regulator of that industry just sets up a lot of poor incentives.
0: Yeah, certainly on the China side, when they look at the stakes that the government has taken in Intel and rare earth mineral companies and so forth, the reaction on China has been, what has taken them so long? Why would they not have done this earlier? And to Allison's point, the fact that in the 15th five-year plan for China, there is a very key focus on self-reliance, on technology development, and very much security. And so it would seem very reasonable that if technology is going to be such a critical enabler of national security, that the government should therefore have a role and a hand in it. And so today, even when you look at a lot of the Chinese companies where they ostensibly look private, in fact, they probably have been funded by Chinese government VC money. And that probably a lot of the senior leaders are all, in some way or form affiliated with the government. So they go with each other hand in hand.
2: There's downsides and upsides and downsides to any policy. And is it this shift that America is taking on in sort of outlook does come with a lot of downsides that I don't think people realize, which is bigger distortion in market prices, which is a poor signal for risk. As I said, you get more corruption, you get certain companies growing because they have better government favor. I mean, I can't help but wonder if OpenAI is offering 5%, as I said, so it faces a better regulatory environment.
1: Well, that's interesting, isn't it? With the whole debate with its competitor, Anthropic, which has a very different idea when it comes to regulation, doesn't it?
2: Yeah. And I mean, as also there is just in finance or in life, this natural risk-reward trade-off. And I think everyone has somehow convinced themselves that if the government takes a heavier hand in industry and growth and technology and innovation in this whole process we're going through, we'll somehow get the same growth, but without any of the downside risk. You know, again, I'm not sure when China won this debate that you need this heavy government hand in industry. Like, I feel like that debate still hadn't been resolved, yet somehow we've seeded it.
1: Well, let's see where we go with this. I am taking Stock and Business Daily from the BBC World Service with Han and Alison. Now, I always feel that we should have some music at this point of the week, is when we look at heroes and villains. Alison, have you decided whether your entry this week is a hero or a villain or both?
2: No, I'm going with billionaires in the US economy. I find a lot of them very unlikable in personality, but they are still my hero. You
1: Okay.
2: know, leading in the US industry, making us all rich.
1: Well, and it's an interesting topic this week because we're going to have this vote, aren't we, in California on a wealth tax that will be taking place in November, one-time 5% tax. The idea was proposed by the United Healthcare Workers Union. Their president is Dave Regan.
3: These are people who have overwhelmingly made their fortunes in California. These companies that have all benefited from the public education system of the University of California schools. And again, these are people who have made over a 200% return on their wealth in the last 3 years. And this will not even get the billionaires close to what nurses and accountants and teachers pay in their regular tax rate.
1: Question to both of you. Will it work, this wealth tax? Allison first.
2: No, I mean, like, it's not like we haven't done this before. That was a very misleading statement that he just made, that, billionaires do pay very high income taxes, and nurses also pay income taxes, but a tax on wealth doesn't really make much sense. It's very hard to tax wealth. A lot of their wealth is tied up in very hard to value privately held assets. It's also very easy to move wealth across borders, particularly across state borders. It's not like this hasn't been tried. 5% is a very high wealth tax, too. So there's a real incentive to try to skirt it. We already see evidence of people leaving California. I mean, there's a case to be made that very rich people should pay more in taxes. And you can close a lot of loopholes. You can do some things on the estate tax and carried interest. But the idea that you're just going to tax wealth makes absolutely no sense.
0: I mean, I would agree with that. At least when I'm looking on the China side, you see two things. I think number one, the government is accepting of those with a lot of wealth as long as you're not ostentatious about it, not flashing watches or Maseratis and making very loud public noises. But at the same time, there's an underlying view by the government. You must have been corrupt in some way or form to have reached that level of wealth. So therefore, at minimum, you should be doing your service to the country by being able to contribute, not necessarily through taxes, but through actual cash in key government priorities throughout. So there's a different feel for it, but you can kind of guess why a lot of them might want to try to get citizenship in other countries to try to bring or hide their wealth.
1: Right. What about you? And do you have a hero or villain this week?
0: You know, mine is much simpler. My hero this week is the American pancake. I grew up in the U.S. I've been in China for 20 years right now, but occasionally I have this insatiable need for carbs, and pancakes was my carb of choice. And I found a fantastic restaurant called Peanut Butter that serves it. And it's been, I see a lot of people line up for it as if, regardless of U.S.-China volatility, pancakes stand untouched.
1: Allison, what do you put on your pancakes?
2: Well, I had this question for Han. I mean, I'm from New England. There is only one answer, and that is maple syrup from Vermont. Maybe Canada if you're desperate. And do they have maple syrup in China?
0: I think it's some derivative. It doesn't quite taste the same because Canadian and China relations were a little bit up and down for a while. But it still tastes pretty good. And I will tell you, even if you just put butter on it, if it's soft and thick, boy, it still hits the spot.
1: So, Han there, enjoying American products, but people in China, are they still enjoying other American products?
4: 新年快乐！我妈说不能收，哎呀，已经放你兜里了。
1: Now, if you're wondering what that was Nike, the world's biggest sportswear company, and that was one of the ads that it ran for the Chinese New Year. It's been doing that for about a decade or so, but those ads are not working anymore. As the latest figures show, year on year for the last quarter, sales were down 12%. Han, what is taking place here? Because it's not just Nike, is it? We've had Guess shut down all its shops in China, Starbucks selling off its majority stake in China. Are the Chinese now saying, hey, come on, let's buy Chinese products when we have a US president who's not very nice to us?
0: You would think that might be the case, but I'd say the biggest driver is just with the slowing economy going on right now, with property prices being as low as they are and people not feeling as comfortable with spending, that everyone is just being more value focused. And it just happens most US products tend to be at the premium side. And the Chinese have drifted over more towards comparable Chinese goods that may not be the best, but as long as they're good enough, that does the job.
1: Allison, is it a danger, do you think, for the US? We know that lots of Canadians have been boycotting US products because of Donald Trump's tariffs and some of the things he said. When you have such an outspoken president, that could actually damage quite a few brands in different parts of the world as people go, you know, we don't like the way that Americans are talking about us.
2: You know, we keep being told that, but it's not borne out in the data. I think an interest in American culture and American goods and services is certainly like seems to outlast a lot of presidents. And I think, you know, Americans have just sort of delighted in seeing a lot of the World Cup fans coming from around the world and really enjoying a lot of sort of quirky American cultures. So I think people put aside politics and who a president is. As I said, to sort of, I think, come together in culture. And I think that is one nice aspect of globalization.
1: Right. Yeah. Let us look ahead to next week. There's lots happening. BRICS is happening, of course. The leaders of China, India, Brazil, Russia are all getting together. But it's not the most important thing, of course. It is another week of the World Cup in the US, which I think will grip a lot of people listening to this. Alison, are you enjoying it? Are you looking forward to it? The US, what a great victory they had into the last 16 now. Could they go on and, I don't know, win it?
2: No, never. You know,
1: say never. Come on.
2: Yeah, it's just, there's a reason Americans don't get into soccer. Every World Cup, we sort of start to kind of get into it. We're not really a soccer country. And then we advance, people get a little invested, we play a game, there's an arbitrary ref call, and then we lose. And everyone was like, that's the game. And I just feel like that's our future again. I've seen it too many times.
1: Han, can I ask you, because being an Indian football fan, it's not easy. We've never qualified for the World Cup. China, of course, not in this World Cup either. So is Shanghai gripped by World Cup fever, or lots of Chinese people saying, we're not there, we don't care?
0: You know, a lot of Chinese wish that their own soccer team or football team was in the World Cup. But it is really odd because President Xi's favorite sport is football. But for some reason, it just hasn't been able to produce a team. So everyone keeps wishing for the best. But yes, I do see a lot of Chinese people watching it very carefully because even if not China, they still have their other favorite picks as well.
1: Yes, they do. Final thoughts from you, Alison. We're talking about how the US will do in the World Cup. What about the economy? Has it been a boost to the economy?
2: You know, we just had the jobs report, and that was supposed to show a big growth in service jobs around the World Cup. And it doesn't seem that has transpired. But, you know, I think it's been good for unity, a lot of things, even if it didn't show up in jobs.
1: Well, listen, let's see what happens next week. Let's see who goes on. France, I think, are looking pretty good. Thank you very much for listening to Business Daily with us. Of course, talking stock, as we always do on a Friday. We talked a lot, didn't we, about China, Nike there. If you want to listen to Business Daily's episode from Thursday, me, Michelle, and Will are focusing on the challenges facing Nike, particularly in China. On that episode, go and have a listen to it wherever you get your podcast from.
4: You're listening to the BBC World Service and now Witness History with me, Tim O'Callaghan. Years ago, one of America's most famous landmarks underwent a huge restoration project. Standing 93 metres high on an island in New York Harbour, the Statue of Liberty was a gift from France to mark the 100th anniversary of America's Declaration of Independence from Britain. In the 1980s, it was decided she was in need of some work to keep her looking her best.
5: America's most famous landmark, the Statue of Liberty, is celebrating her 100th birthday. And to mark her centenary, she's had a facelift costing millions of pounds. Now she's having a party. It starts tomorrow in New York Harbour.
4: Give me your tired, your poor, your huddled masses yearning to breathe free. That's what's written on the pedestal of the Statue of Liberty. It was often the first sight to greet immigrants arriving into America seeking a new life. They would be processed at the nearby Ellis Island, which was also to be part of the renovation project.
6: It was a thrilling time for me. It might even be the highlight of my career.
4: Peter Desauer was one of the architects who had the huge task of restoring the two landmarks.
6: It was a cast of thousands. There were so many professionals on so many teams, so many members of so many unions and craft organizations coming and going and working. So it was like a movie set for a grand feature.
4: But before we get into all of that, let me give you a bit of history about the monuments. The statue was first constructed in France out of copper. shipped to America in 240 boxes, and eventually built and dedicated in October 1886. Then it wasn't its iconic green colour, but a more typical copper reddish brown, which lasted for around 20 years before being oxidised to the colour it is today.
7: In the 25 years that followed the Civil War, 10 million immigrants entered the United States, most of them from Europe. These people felt that they had arrived in a land of hope. As they sailed into New York Harbor, they gazed at the giant Statue of Liberty holding her torch aloft.
4: The immigrants continued to arrive, and in 1892, a special processing center in New York Harbor on Ellis Island opened. It closed in the 1950s.
8: This was where America sifted her new citizens, inspected them, classified them, and if necessary, investigated them.
4: In 1982, US President Ronald Reagan appointed a commission to raise funds for the restoration projects. It would see the island become a national museum of immigration.
6: When you went to New York, which is full of so many ethnicities and so many people who had parents and grandparents who came over to Ellis Island when it first opened, it had a very familiar family and personal relationship to so many residents in New Jersey, New York, and throughout the nation.
4: But despite the president's enthusiasm, the U.S. Treasury wasn't prepared to foot the $240 million bill. So, where would the funds come from?
6: There were many appeals for more money. I took many people on tours of the project sites at a distance and safely, of course. If you made a $100 contribution and you had an ancestor who came through Ellis Island and the Statue of Liberty, that person's name could be put on a large display. There was an appeal for people to send in their ancestral archives if they had any relatives who came through Ellis Island and the Statue of Liberty. It was a great time of pride. In other words, this is our purpose. We are a nation of immigrants. People come here to find a better way of life. I think most of them did.
4: A significant portion of the funding for the restoration project also came from businesses who were given the chance to use the statue's image to promote their products, including credit card firms, drinks brands, and even a deodorant company. In 1984, work finally began on the Statue of Liberty, with a mesh of scaffolding surrounding the structure. But now the issue was, who could do the work?
6: They were called the Métiers Champenois.
4: French metal workers, who were called upon to help with certain sections that required specialist skills. They used the original 19th century photos as their guide.
6: They made the torch in flame. They restored the face and the nose, the toes and the fingers, and many of the deteriorating pieces on the Statue of Liberty. And the new pieces were then artificially patinaed, or aged, you say, to fit in with the green patina of the rest of the statue.
4: Whilst work was going well on the statue, things weren't going as smoothly on Ellis Island.
6: We were taking a building that was dilapidated and repairing all of its exterior features, interior features, and adding so many modern features such as lighting, electrical, mechanical, even the wall, the seawall that surrounded Ellis Island was showing signs of decay. So we had a project to have all that stonework repointed, injected with new concrete. I had to put on a scuba suit to go down and make sure that all of the injection was staying in place. I found several blowouts.
4: There was a lot of pressure on the teams to make sure they finished the statue on time. Huge celebrations were planned for the 4th of July weekend, American Independence Day, of 1986, which had been renamed Liberty Weekend. These included a flotilla of boats that would sail past the statue, a concert, a grand blimp race where four airships, sponsored by brands, raced up the Hudson River for charity, firework displays, the list goes on.
9: My fellow Americans.
4: But luckily, by the night of the 3rd of July, everything was ready for President Reagan to unveil the restored statue.
9: A light that tonight will shortly cast its glow upon her, as it has upon us for two centuries. keeping faith with a dream of long ago, and guiding millions still to a future of peace and freedom. And now we will unveil that gallant lady. Thank you, and God bless you all.
6: I was in the audience with many of the professionals and persons with whom I was associated.

0: it for the work itself. And then there was a grand spectacle in the harbor. The great tall ships paraded. Just imagine New York Harbor around Liberty Island, full of boats and ships, people just enjoying the day, watching the Statue of Liberty basking under its new elegant eminence when the scaffolding finally came down.
1: Whilst Peter and millions of Americans enjoyed it, the BBC's Martin Bell's coverage of the event was slightly more British in tone.
2: If you want restraint, good taste, decorum, this is the wrong place to look. It is the home of hype and hucksterism, the sweet land of liquidity.
1: Oh, cheer up, Martin, it was a party. The work on Ellis Island finished in 1990, and Peter looks back on his contribution to the restorations with great pride.
0: It unified the nation with a great focus and sense of purpose. It was a revival of patriotism and pride. And we did these projects. We finished them. We did a good job.
1: Peter Dissauer is a historical architect with the National Park Service of the United States of America. He's 77 years old and is still working. He was speaking to me, Tim O'Callaghan, for Witness History.
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7: Our chief international correspondent, Lise Doucette, is in Jerusalem.
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0: ABC News with Andrew Kaloupas. The Federal Agriculture Minister, Julie Collins, says Australia stands ready to respond to any new cases of H5 bird flu following the latest suspected positive case in New South Wales. Authorities have confirmed the suspected case of the H5 strain in a giant petrel, which was found at Hawk's Nest north of Newcastle. Another suspected case is believed to have been identified in Western Australia after a giant petrel was found near Mullaloo in Perth's north. Julie Collins has chaired a meeting of state and territory agriculture ministers and says officials have learned from H5 outbreaks overseas.
1: We have been working with the poultry and the egg industries to do everything that we can do to mitigate against any incursions in our agricultural systems, and we continue to do that work with the states and territories and with the industry.
0: Senior Liberal Party figure Damien Tudorhope has stood down from the New South Wales Shadow Cabinet after he was called as a witness at the state's corruption watchdog. Sean Tarrig-Goodwin reports.
2: Shadow Attorney General and leader of the opposition in the Legislative Council, Damien Tudorhope, will sit on the backbench while the Independent Commission Against Corruption investigates political donations to the Liberal Party. Mr. Tudorhope says the investigation involved several people with whom he's had close relationships. He says there's no suggestion of any wrongdoing by himself and he's not under investigation. Opposition leader Kelly Sloan says the move will ensure Mr. Tudorhope can focus on the proceedings.
0: A federal government bureaucrat has conceded it'll be challenging to tackle online anti-Semitic content with its digital duty of care bill because it can only protect Australians. The government intends to legislate a digital duty of care, placing the onus on mitigating harm towards users back on social media companies. During hearings of the Royal Commission into Anti-Semitic and Social Cohesion, public servant Sarah Vanderbrook says the government would need to prove anti-Semitic content was targeting Australians before it could be taken down.
3: Proving intent to harm, to seriously harm a group of Australian adults or a group of Australians of a particular characteristic would be very difficult when a lot of the hate speech online is unfortunately very generic, and it would be difficult to prove that intent to harm a group of Australians.
0: A woman who attacked Federal Senator Lydia Thorpe after an AFL match has been spared jail. Here's Christian Silva.
4: Details of the case can only be reported now after Miss Thorpe's lawyers won a suppression order stopping media reporting until today. The brawl took place outside the MCG in 2024 following the Dreamtime at the G game between Essendon and Richmond. Senator Thorpe and two friends were attacked by Ebony Jan Bell, who punched Miss Thorpe in the face and knocked her to the ground. Miss Thorpe missed several days of Parliament because of her injuries. Today, Bell was sentenced to a community corrections order over the attack and another unrelated assault. Outside court, she said she wasn't sorry.
0: The Indonesian military says it's conducted an operation to recover the body of a US pilot who was shot and killed by Papuan separatists. Here's Patricia Tiano.
5: Nicholas F. Guselin was shot and killed on Thursday by rebels in the eastern region of Papua. The West Papua Liberation Movement says the pilot was killed as the aircraft violated an ultimatum, banning flights into areas the group considered operational zones. It also says the incident will show the US it would pay for failing to address the root causes for conflict there. Papuan separatists have been involved in a low-level conflict against Indonesian security forces as part of a decades-long struggle for independence in the resource-rich region. That conflict has surged over the past year, with dozens of rebels, security forces and civilians killed.
0: Venezuela's interim president, Delcy Rodriguez, says almost every official in La Guaira state at the epicenter of last week's powerful twin earthquakes died in the event. She says nearly 2,600 people are now known to have been killed across Venezuela. Defending her government's response to the quake, Ms. Rodriguez stressed that rescue efforts are continuing.
6: From the outset, I said no one is going to a mass grave. And I gave the order to the sectoral vice president. First, identification by fingerprints and photographs. In cases where this has not been possible, we move on to forensic dentistry.
0: You're up to date with the latest from ABC News. Now on ABC News Radio, a look at the national weather. Gusty, cold, southwesterly winds behind a front will maintain a few showers and snow to the Tasmanian Highlands and the mainland Alps. Winds could bring light showers to parts of South Australia, Victoria and Western Australia around a high, and showery winds over North Queensland. Unstable air should produce showers over inland Northern Territory and Western Australia. To the capital city forecast for Saturday, Brisbane 23, mostly sunny, Sydney 19 and sunny, Canberra 13, mostly sunny, Melbourne 14, a shower or two, Hobart 10, showers easing, Adelaide 15, a possible shower, partly cloudy 19 in Perth, Darwin 32 and sunny. 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

Recently, I visited a sleep lab. For about a month, I'd been struggling to drift off. I'd get up, drink a coffee, and feel no more awake. Then I'd have a decaf before bed, and suddenly I'd feel wired. Now, in the run-up to visiting the sleep lab, I was asked to avoid caffeine entirely, which I did, begrudgingly. But when I got to the lab, I couldn't fall asleep at all. The scientists even remarked on how awake my brain seemed. Frustrated and exhausted, I went home and made a caffeinated coffee. But this time, I checked the box. Decaf. I realised that I'd accidentally swapped my coffee pods. I'd been drinking decaf in the morning and caffeinated coffee at night. No wonder I'd end up trapped in a cycle of bad sleep and needing coffee to get through the next day. I'm Caroline Steele from the BBC World Service. This is Unexpected Elements.

0: international panel of wonderful journalists. In Sao Paulo, Brazil, I'm joined by Camilla Motta. Welcome, Camilla.
1: Oi, Caroline.
0: And in Helsinki, Finland, we have Tristan Artone. Hi, Tristan.
2: Ande, Bobon, and hello.
0: So this is the science show inspired by the news. We cycle through the headlines to find our favourite story as a starting point. Then we follow a chain of scientific connections, and with a bit of luck, we end up somewhere completely unexpected.
3: Pakistan has announced plans to abolish the sales tax on sanitary pads and other menstrual hygiene products.
4: It's not just a tax on pads. To me, it's a tax on going to school.
5: There is still a lot of shame around talking about periods, which makes things harder.
6: The government says the decision aims to improve women's health, dignity, and access to education.
0: Yes, Pakistan has announced plans to abolish period tax, which is an 18% sales tax on menstrual products like tampons and sanitary towels, making it one of over 20 countries, alongside Canada, Rwanda, and Jamaica, to abolish sales tax from menstrual products. And the impact of this could be huge. Only 12% of women and girls in Pakistan use commercially made menstrual products. So lifting this tax may make these products affordable for many. And UN Women have welcomed the decision, saying that when these products become more affordable, it means more girls and women stay in school and the workforce. Although activists argue that the remaining taxes, which still make up 40% of the total price of menstrual products in Pakistan, should also be removed. Camilla, what's the tampon tax like where you are?
1: We just got rid of them. Brazil had a big tax reform and it just kicked in January 2026.
0: Tristan, what about you?
2: Well, in Finland, there is tax, but it has been going down. Prior to 2025, it was 25%, which is like the standard rate for all goods. After 2025, it was reduced to 14%. And activists, I understand, are eyeing at least getting to 10% as kind of the next step.
0: So, Camilla, you're starting us off with our first science story. Where are you taking us?
1: Well, Caroline, if we're talking periods, I've got a story about how the menstrual cycle might be impacting how drugs enter the brain, something which has taken one research team more than 10 years to figure out.
0: Ooh, a 10-year menstrual mystery.
1: Indeed. So we first have to go back to 2014. At that time, a new experimental drug called devunetide was showing promising results as a treatment against progressive supranuclear palsy, which is a rare degenerative brain condition. But in a late stage trial, which is one of the final steps of testing a new drug before it's approved to be prescribed to patients, it suddenly seemed like devunetide wasn't actually having any effects on anyone.
0: Interesting. So that's kind of quite late on in the testing process. Do we know why?
1: So it was a confusing result. So scientists have since taken a closer look at those trial results and separated them by sex. And it seems like actually devunetide may be effective in women, and just how effective depends on where they are in their menstrual cycle. And this is all down to estrogen.
0: Right. Okay. And estrogen is one of the main female sex hormones, right?
1: Right. And within the menstrual cycle, it's responsible for repairing and thickening the lining of the uterus. Its levels also fluctuate throughout the cycle. Estrogen levels are highest in the middle of the cycle, just before an egg is released during ovulation, and drop to their lowest level during your period.
0: And so levels of estrogen were impacting how effective the drugs were.
1: Yep.
0: So is more estrogen better or is it worse?
1: So they tested this in mice. They gave devunetide through a nasal spray to male and female mice. They found that in the female mice, more of the drug reached their brains when their estrogen levels were at their highest in their estrous cycle, which is the rodent version of a menstrual cycle. In fact, when estrogen levels were at their peak, the female mice had double the amount of the drug in their bloodstream compared to the male mice.
0: Interesting. Okay, so more estrogen, more drug in the bloodstream. But humans aren't mice. Has this test been done in humans yet?
1: Yes, we're not mice. and yes, they have tested in humans, but in a very small study with only 6 women and 2 men. And they found that the women seemed to take up more of the drug than men did. Men also produce estrogen, but they do so in much smaller amounts than women. So this also supports the theory that higher levels

0: of estrogen equal higher levels of devunetide being taken up into the body. But of course, it was a very small experimental sample, so we have to take care with the results.
1: Interesting. So do we know why estrogen is having this effect?
0: Well, we know that estrogen can influence blood flow and how drugs are broken down in the body. And it can also impact the blood-brain barrier.
1: And the blood-brain barrier is something we talked about in last week's show.
0: Yes. As a recap, the blood-brain barrier is the membrane surrounding the brain that acts kind of like a filter, deciding what can pass from the blood into the brain. Estrogen might affect how permeable it is, basically how many molecules are allowed to pass through it.
2: So what are the next steps for devunetide?
0: The researchers are looking to continue clinical trials on the drug, and this time results will be separated by sex. Something which is not commonly done in clinical trials. And we do need to remember that this latest study is very small, so we have to treat the results with caution. But it does highlight how important it is that things like where in the menstrual cycle women are and therefore hormonal levels are taken into consideration when testing new medicines.
1: It's kind of remarkable that the menstrual cycle, which is something experienced by half the world's population, is still in many ways a scientific frontier. Thank you so much, Camilla. Tristan, what have you got for us next?
2: Well, do y'all know how many animals menstruate?
1: Ooh, I was shocked by how few animals menstruate, but I can't remember. I'll guess something like 25. What are you going to go for, Camilla?
0: I was going to say dozens because I thought like a bunch of mammals menstruate. I'm going to say 67.
2: Well, there are humans, of course, but the answer is 78 species of primates, 4 species of bats, and the elephant shrew. So it is actually quite rare, but higher numbers. So, Camilla,

0: biologist studying aging and cancer resistance.
1: Yeah, and the two are frequently compared, actually, because of all of its incredible traits. So the spiny mouse has also caught the attention of researchers, making it a great or perhaps unfortunate candidate for biomedical research. So one big area is for researching reproductive health, specifically reproductive and inflammatory disorders, as well as physiological and behavioral aspects. That's because the spiny mouse appears to experience premenstrual syndrome, or PMS. 70% of women endure PMS symptoms, and about 8% experience physical and emotional symptoms severe enough to disrupt daily life. And researchers believe that the spiny mouse can help study the underlying mechanisms of PMS and test novel interventions.
0: I want to know how you diagnose PMS in a spiny mouse. Like, that mouse keeps, I don't know, growling at that other mouse. It must have PMS. I'm not sure how you could tell.
2: Or just stays in a corner, like looking really sad. So could they actually see, signs of PMS in the spiny mouse?
1: Yeah, apparently so. Some of the researchers were able to observe that the spiny mouse exhibited a lot of isolation in their cages when going through PMS. A number of other things too, but that was one of the big ones that might be most noticeable to humans in terms of behavior.
0: What about this amazing ability to heal without scarring?
1: Well, yeah, this is like quite a superpower. So in 2012, researchers discovered that the spiny mouse can regenerate skin, hair, follicles, sweat glands, and ear cartilage without forming scar tissue. Since then, there have been additional regenerative discoveries extending to how it heals muscles, its spinal cord, and cardiac tissue. So researchers hope to understand how scarless healing happens in order to treat severe wounds and burn patients, as well as how their regenerative abilities could pioneer treatment for internal injuries. So they're specifically eyeing how cardiac tissue after a heart attack can be regenerated, and if spinal cord injuries can be treated.
0: Wow. Okay. So a lot of potential for studying these little guys. Thank you, Tristan, for helping us enter the weird and wonderful world of the spiny mouse.
1: But do I have time for one last fun fact on the spiny mouse?
0: Yeah, go for it.
1: Okay, well, the tail of the spiny mouse can deglove. So if a predator grabs it, the skin of the tail will just come off so that the spiny mouse can get away, basically leaving like a bunch of skin in the predator's mouth. However, they can only do this once, and then they'll often like chew their own tails off afterwards. So it's really unusual because they can heal and regenerate in like amazing ways, but the tail somehow doesn't fall under like these superpowers.
0: Imagine grabbing a spiny mouse tail and the skin coming off. And then this poor mouse is left with a skinless tail? Oh my
1: Everybody
0: gosh.
1: loses in that situation. It'll teach you not to grab a spiny mouse by the tail, though, probably.
0: Yeah, I'll never do that again. Listeners, what period research do you want to see happening? Perhaps you want to know why humans are one of the few species to experience menstruation, why for some people periods don't seem to last forever, or why on day one of your period you want to eat only chocolate and crisps. Or is that just me? Get in touch. You can email us unexpected@bbc.co.uk, or you can WhatsApp us on +44 330 678 3080. Next up, what happens if you have a period in space? After this.
3: Hello, it's Sophie here with this week's Unexpected Elements quiz. This week, we're talking all things menstrual cycle, but I'm here to ask you a question about lunar cycles. You might have heard of your circadian rhythm. It's our body's internal clock that runs over a 24-hour period. But some animals have another internal clock called a circalunar rhythm. This is tied to the 29.5-day long lunar cycle, which is the amount of time it takes for the moon to orbit around the Earth. But my question to you is, which of the following animals isn't influenced by the lunar cycle? Is it A, the bogong moth, B, the red-necked nightjar bird, or C, the marine bristleworm? Which of these animals doesn't have a circalunar rhythm? A, the bogong moth, B, the red-necked nightjar bird, or C, the marine bristleworm? Have a think, and I'll be back soon with the answer.
0: You're listening to Unexpected Elements from the BBC World Service, the show that looks at the science lurking behind the news. This week, we're talking all things menstrual cycle, from spiny mouse periods to how drugs can be less effective due to the washing machine of hormones many of us cycle through every month. Now, I thought periods here on Earth were bad enough, but imagine having a period in space.

0: 1983, NASA famously asked their first female astronaut, Sally Ride, if 100 tampons would be enough for her six-day trip. In case you're not familiar with tampons, that's a lot of tampons. Now, here to chat about periods in space with us is biologist, writer and podcaster Kelly Weiner-Smith. Welcome, Kelly.
1: I can't believe I'm here to talk about periods in space, but I am so excited. Let's do this.
0: Yay, me too. So first, I think we need to tackle that 100 tampon story. What was going on? Why did NASA think 100 tampons would be appropriate for 6 days?
1: Well, so first, they had no idea what was going to happen. And they were worried, like, well, what happens, for example, if a woman who's a heavy bleeder has a much worse period than ever? It would be way worse to have sent not enough tampons than to have sent too many tampons. And it's worth noting that there was actually another woman astronaut on the team making this decision, and she was a medical doctor. And
0: what?
1: She thought, 100 tampons, I don't know, it would be really bad if things went wrong. And there was also concern that the blood might go up through the tubes and end up in your abdomen, because when you're in space, you're in free fall. So there's something like zero gravity. So gravity's not pulling things down. So what if it went up instead? And so they were just trying to be extra cautious. And actually, we still send 100 tampons to space with women today.
0: Really?
1: We haven't changed that number.
0: I would argue if you think a period could end up heavy enough that you would need 100 tampons for 6 days, you should be going to a hospital rather than a spaceship.
1: Yeah, absolutely. You would have anemia and all sorts of other problems. It's a crazy number.
0: So do we now have any better an idea about what happens when you have a period in space? You know, do you know what goes on?
1: There have been some women who have gone to space and had their periods and they didn't have a problem. They haven't publicized what the experience was like, maybe for obvious reasons. They don't want to be like known as the astronaut who had their period in space and, you know, then shared it. There have been some reports of women needing to use tampons and pads because the blood sort of creeps out in a weird way in space, and that was the best way to take care of that. But in general, most astronauts are choosing to not have their periods in space. They're using hormones to make it so that they don't have to deal with this in space, which we also see women doing in like Arctic exploration or military situations, because you can imagine not wanting to like worry about where your pad is going to come from when you're in the middle of like a war zone or something like that. So anyway, they choose to not have periods for the most part.
0: Interesting. And I guess it'd also be a concern about like how you deal with floating blood, essentially, because, you know, without gravity, changing a tampon suddenly becomes a much messier situation, I would imagine. I haven't changed a tampon in space.
1: I, too, have never changed a tampon in space. But I imagine that it could be difficult. But fluid management in space isn't like a totally novel problem. People do seem to have this idea that periods in space have many challenges at many levels. For example, like on PopSci websites, you'll find people saying women can't menstruate in space because it'll mess up the space toilet. The space toilet will get clogged. And that has not happened. Women have had periods in space. You just put like a little filter on top of the vacuum chamber that essentially collects pee, and that keeps the big stuff out, and it has not clogged up the system. But what has clogged up the system actually is calcium that's been excreted in the urine of astronauts, because when you're in space, your bones start breaking down because you're just not using them as much. And that calcium built up in the system that collects water and then cleans it so that you can use it again, and which is why the astronauts on the International Space Station call their water yesterday's coffee.
0: Oh,
1: because it keeps. I know. But anyway, so yes, the calcium in their urine has clogged up the system, but never blood.
0: Oh my gosh! So pipes not clogged by sanitary products, but instead calcium from bones. That is actually terrifying.
1: Disturbing.
0: Yeah.
1: Space is difficult.
0: Space is difficult.
2: Yeah. And with all the fuss, you know, I get why most astronauts choose to just not get a period while they're in space. But in the future, if we're looking to possibly colonizing other planets like Mars, something you have written about, Kelly, you'd need the menstrual cycle to be happening naturally if you want space pregnancies. So how might space affect things like fertility or giving birth?
1: So we, every once in a while, will get data from like rodents. And as I know you've already discussed, most rodents don't get periods except for the spiny mouse, which does. But there's been at least one study where we sent a pregnant rodent to space and then brought them back to see how labor went. And it didn't go great. They had to do twice as much of a certain kind of contraction. And we think that that's

0: because their muscles had just sort of gotten weak in the space environment because they're essentially in free fall, experiencing no gravity. And any of us who have had children know you don't want to have to do twice as many contractions.
1: No, thank you. Not that I've had kids, but I've heard that contractions aren't fun. How are we going to colonize Mars if being pregnant is going to be a problem and giving birth is going to be difficult? Is this something that Elon Musk has thought about?
0: I do not get the sense that Elon Musk is staying awake at night worrying about this problem. But certainly on Mars, Mars has 40% of the gravity that Earth has. So there's reason to worry that our bones and our muscles would be much weaker, which would make labor even more dangerous than it is here on Earth. And the surface of Mars is covered with this jagged dirt that has a chemical called perchlorates in there. And they mess with the hormones your thyroid makes. And those hormones are important for heart rate and blood pressure. And for fetuses, they're important for nervous system development. And so there's plenty of reasons to worry about mom's health. Can a fetus develop normally under low gravity? Mars is a high radiation environment. What kind of problems is that going to cause? So many, many reasons to worry. And so I personally am pushing for not sending a million people to Mars in the next 20 to 30 years, as Elon Musk suggests, because I think we need to do lots of research at the International Space Station or at a moon research station. There's a lot of questions we need answers to before we send women out to start, you know, having babies in space. That seems very ethically fraught.
2: I mean, in terms of sort of sending people to Mars, in terms of actually thinking about what that looks like, what about the possibility of using like something like artificial wombs rather than having in utero pregnancies in space to be able to accomplish what you're talking about?
0: Yeah, so I think artificial wombs would be great as a way to keep women from needing to realize the risk of trying to get pregnant, stay pregnant, and then go through labor on Mars. But now we have to start thinking about fetal development on Mars and whether or not 40% gravity is going to be safe for a fetus developing in an artificial womb. And pardon the pun, but artificial wombs are in their infancy. And so we're not really ready to do that yet, but that could make it easier or safer. But it's not a technology we've realized yet.
1: Well, thank you so much for joining us, Kelly. It was just, great to have a chat about periods in space. Not something I was expecting to spend my day doing, but turns out it's fascinating.
0: Thanks so much for having me. I cannot wait to tell my friends I talked about periods in space on the BBC. They'll be so proud of me.
1: So we began with good news. If you're buying menstrual products in Pakistan, they're lifting the 18% tampon tax. And we've ended up at the potentially messy reality of having a period in space, with a detour via one of the few non-primate animals to menstruate, the spiny mouse. Still to come on the show, how construction work affects the brains of female termites. We answer a question from one of you lovely listeners. Why can't we stop eating certain delicious foods? And we return to cycles, but this time our sleep-wake cycle. Why do some of us really struggle to nod off? Find out when this show continues.
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1: Coming up after the news, we'll be tracking down a scientist to answer a question from one of our listeners. Why are some foods so difficult to stop eating? And I do a deep dive into sleep-wake cycles. Like me, do you struggle to nod off? If so, I might have the answer to why you find it so difficult and what you can do about it. coming up on Unexpected

0: Parliament shortly.
1: BBC News with David Harper. The United Nations says another human rights catastrophe is unfolding in Sudan's North Kordofan state as the country's brutal civil war continues. The UN's human rights chief, Volker Türk, warned of a pattern of atrocities around the besieged state capital, El Obeid. Iran's president has paid his respects to the country's late supreme leader in Tehran ahead of his burial next week. The coffin of Ali Khamenei is on display at the Grand Musalla Mosque, along with family members killed with him at the start of the US-Israel war. Interpol says it is searching for a Ukrainian woman suspected of planting a bomb which injured three people in Monaco on Monday. Prosecutors say the suspect detonated the device by remote control and didn't act alone. The US has withdrawn most of the troops it deployed to Nigeria for operations against Islamic State militants. Washington will continue supporting Nigeria through intelligence sharing. Police in India have arrested a crash worker over the alleged abuse of toddlers at a daycare centre for employees of the French tech company Capgemini. The arrest came after videos appeared online, allegedly showing staff shutting crying children in toilets and spraying them with water. Pakistani officials are investigating a syndicate suspected of smuggling human placentas from hospitals to make anti-aging injections. The gang is accused of buying 200 kilograms of the organ each month to be processed and exported. France says it's recorded well over 2,000 excess deaths as a result of last month's blistering heatwave. Fatalities rose almost a third compared to the week before the record-breaking temperatures. The rise in the Paris region was around two-thirds. And a NASA-funded spacecraft has embarked on an unprecedented mission to rescue a falling telescope. Solar activity has put the telescope at risk of crashing to Earth. The spacecraft will try to catch it and lift it back to a safe altitude. Scientists say the mission is high risk. BBC News.
0: This is Unexpected Elements from the BBC World Service, the science show that takes inspiration from the news. I'm Caroline Steele. I'm in Cardiff in Wales. And with me are...
2: Tristan Artone in Helsinki, Finland.
0: And...
3: Camila Mota in São Paulo, Brazil.
0: This week, we've been exploring science inspired by the news that Pakistan has planned to abolish its 18% sales tax on menstrual products. Now, the three of us are journalists. We watch and add to the stories that reach people around the world every week. And next up is a chance for one of us to highlight a story they feel has unjustly gone under the radar of global news. Panelists are also offered a tempting bonus point if they can link their unsung story to the theme of the show. Although I should say, bonus points are worthless and come with no reward. Camilla, I believe it's your turn this week.
3: Well, I can't exactly link it to the original team, but I can to my own story.
0: Okay, unorthodox, but I'll allow it.
3: So all the talk about women's brains reminded me of a research I recently came across about termites' brains, which change dramatically based on what task they're doing.
0: Ah, okay, bonus point awarded. Tell me about termite brains.
3: First, let me tell you about termites. There's a type of termite that's native to Brazil, Sintermes dierus. Okay, their colony is spread underground and they build these small mounds from the ground up. When you're driving in certain regions here, you can see dozens of them in the fields on the roadside. There's one actually the size of the UK in northeastern Brazil.
0: What?
3: Yeah, one that you can see from space.
0: Whoa. Okay, I've heard about termites being sort of a structural concern for wooden houses, but this is a whole different scale to that.
3: Yeah, they can be a problem if they're on your property. But outside, they're vital to the ecosystem. They have an important role in recycling organic matter, you know, breaking down dead plants and converting it into new soil. And the type of labor these termites do is dividing according to their sex. Male workers act as foragers and female workers as builders.
0: Ah, okay. It's great to see more females in construction jobs.
3: So research from the University of São Paulo published last April probed into the relationship between these sex-specific tasks and the termites' brain architecture. Are female termites' brains different from males because of the work they do?
0: I'm going to guess yes.
3: And you're right, it is. Their brain central complex, which is associated with spatial information processing and navigation, is larger in males, which is consistent with the task they perform, leaving the nest at night to gather leaf fragments for the colony, facing temperature fluctuations, predators. Like most termites, these are blind, so they use vibrations and their sense of smell to orient themselves. Female termites remain close to the entrance of the mound, building the nest, so their brain central complex is not as developed.
2: And you said that their brains actually change based on what task they're doing, though, right?
3: Yes, and it happens very quickly, which meant that to study their brains while they were working, scientists had to freeze them at that exact moment. And I mean literally freeze. The biologists doing the fieldwork here in Sao Paulo's countryside would monitor the colonies and capture males when they were cutting leaves, for example, then put them in tubes and plunge them in liquid nitrogen right there on the spot, right before transferring them to a freezer with a temperature of minus 80 degrees Celsius, where they would be kept to later have their brains dissected. The same with the females captured at the entrance of the nest while building it, and so on. And then the team would scan their little brains using an advanced optical imaging technique called confocal microscopy that generates a sequence of images of tissue slices and allow for the three-dimensional reconstruction of the brain. Once they had that, they could calculate how they changed depending on the sex.
0: Very interesting science, but I'm feeling bad for these poor termites. I'm assuming they weren't sort of just happily defrosted and able to go on their merry way.
3: I suppose not.
0: Oh, poor termites. But yeah, a clever way of working out exactly what's going on at that moment in time. So how did their brains change?
3: Right. So the very quick changes were on the genetic level. There is a gene literally called the foraging gene, which is present in many insects. When it is expressed or turned on, it drives an insect to go out and find resources. And it was the male termites actively doing this behavior which expressed this the most highly. And males in general had more than females. As I mentioned, termites are quite important. Their habit of building huge nests underground alters the soil's physical and chemical composition, increases water infiltration, and contributes to nutrient cycling. So it's good to understand them better, especially because apparently they're sensitive to temperature increase. During the fieldwork, researchers also noticed the insects wouldn't get out of the nest as much when it was too hot.
0: I feel you, termites. We've just had a heat wave here in the UK, and I basically never left home. Thank you, Camilla. We've come to the part of the show where we dive into our inbox, listen to our voice notes and read our postcards to hear what you lovely listeners have to say about past shows. Now, this week, we're going back to our episode about chips from a couple of shows ago, where we discussed the world's favourite vegetable, the potato. Camilla, could you read this one out, please?
3: Sure. Hi, Unexpected Elements team. I'm Raheem from Uganda. In today's show, I've remembered hearing of a skincare tip involving potato slices and turmeric powder for clearing spots. I think I'll try it out sometimes. Thanks for the show. I love it. If this really works, it will make my skincare routine so much cheaper.
0: Right? Thank you, Raheem. I'm curious to know if anyone has done research on that, but it does sound like an eco-friendly and cheap skincare regime. So you could fry and eat your turmeric potatoes once you're done.
3: Mm.
0: Tristan, I want to hear about your skincare routine. Your skin looks glowing today.
2: Oh, thank you.
0: Does your routine involve any potatoes?
2: I mean, routine feels generous. It's more like an occasional application of cream. And, you know, it generally happens when I feel like my face is sort of like turning into beef jerky kind of a thing. So,
0: you wait until your skin feels dry.
2: Basically. But I don't know if I'm going with the potatoes. And honestly, I'm not going to cook them afterwards. That just sounds gross.
0: No, it's recycling.
3: And if you deep fry it, you know.
0: Yeah.
2: I've already got the grease.
0: Oh, exactly. You don't even need any oil. You can just use skin oil.
2: That's why it sounds disgusting.
0: It's so practical.
3: So sustainable. Disgusting, sustainable, you know, different perspective.
0: What about you, Camilla?
3: You know, I haven't thought about potatoes, but maybe I should try them because whenever I'm peeling potatoes, it feels really nice. You know, it leaves your fingers kind of greasy but smooth at the same time, right?
0: Yeah, I agree. I quite like the feel of them. So I feel like it might be onto something there. We need someone to do some research for us and write in. I could do with adding something to my also basically non-existent skincare routine. So from potatoes to frogs, we're going way back with this one. So back in April, we did an episode about the riveting science of frogs, which led to some fantastic frog postcards. And now we're getting some frog jokes. Tristan, can you take it away?
2: Sure. This one is from Chris. I just heard the latest episode of Unexpected Elements. A previous episode about frogs was mentioned. Did you know that knitters call tearing out a project or part of a project frogging? Because rip it, rip it, rip it.
3: Now I get it.
0: Now you get it.
3: Yes.
2: I'm slightly unclear. What? Tearing out a project? Is that what you, like, if I'm making a sweater, if I'm knitting a sweater, that's the project?
0: Yes, I think so. So you're knitting a sweater. Part of it doesn't work. So you tear that bit out. And that's called frogging because rip it, rip it, rip it. All good jokes need explanation. Always makes them funnier. Always makes them funnier.
2: Sorry, Chris, I'm not your intended audience.
0: I enjoyed it, Chris.
3: Me too.
0: Right, time for our own science jokes. I'm going to put you on the spot. Have you got any jokes to share?
3: Let's see. So why did hydrogen sit by itself at the periodic table mixer?
0: Ooh, I don't know. Something like because it had only one proton.
3: Almost. You're close.
0: Had no one? It only had one. I don't know.
3: It just wanted to bond first.
0: Oh, cute.
3: Not haha funny, but funny.
0: Yeah, I like that. I like that. I'll give that a solid 6 out of 10. Okay, I've got two. My first one is, I find it really easy to skim read non-friction books. Oh, no, that didn't even get a laugh. I just got a sigh. Okay, so Einstein says we can time travel. And so here's my favourite time travelling joke. I went back in time and I killed my grandfather before he met my grandmother. I didn't disappear. That's when I found out I was adopted. I then went back in time again and I killed him again. That's when I realised I'm a psychopath. Okay, right, I'm going to move us clunkily on away from our terrible attempt at science jokes. So now, last week, we chatted about dividing lines from the civilian controlled zone in South Korea to an obscure ecological border in Indonesia called the Wallace Line. And Marnie was in the hot seat. So I listened to the episode as a regular listener, and I would like to get in touch and share my thoughts. Does that sound reasonable?
2: Yes, definitely.
3: Sure.
0: Okay, allowed. Good. So all the chat about boundaries made me think of my favourite line, the Kármán line, which divides Earth from space. Any guesses how far from Earth the Kármán line is?
3: 50 kilometres.
2: 51.
0: Okay, well, Tristan, you win. It's 100 kilometres, so you were closer.
3: Come on.
0: Now, what I love about this line is it's really quite arbitrary. So our atmosphere slowly becomes thinner as you move away from the surface of the Earth. But at no point does the atmosphere sort of suddenly stop. So there isn't really a line that divides being on Earth from being in space.
3: So why was that distance chosen?
0: So 100 kilometres was thought to be the limit of where you could physically fly an aeroplane, because planes rely on the atmosphere to stay in the air. That might seem completely inconsequential, but it does matter because aeroplanes flying over countries are subject to totally different rules and regulations than satellites flying over countries.
2: So the Kármán line is more or less just like there for regulatory purposes?
0: Yeah, basically. But I kind of find it surprising because there's no sort of perfect point where you can say, now you're in space, now you're on Earth. We've just had to make up a line.
2: Huh.
3: And I'm guessing Kármán is the person who decided that.
0: I'm just looking it up now. It is named after Theodor von Kármán. I was hoping it was a woman called Kármán, but never mind. Thank you so much to everyone who got in touch. If you'd like to be a part of the show, please do send us your comments, stories, science jokes, anything really. You can email unexpected@bbc.co.uk or WhatsApp +44 330 678 3080. Still to come, why I can't stop eating crisps and chocolate and some tips on how to fall asleep faster. That's coming up after this.
4: Hello again, it's Sophie here with the answer to this week's quiz. Earlier, I asked you which of these animals isn't impacted by the lunar cycle. Is it A, the bogong moth, B, the redneck nightjar bird, or C, the marine bristleworm? The answer is A, the bogong moth. Many moths use a moon to orient themselves, but in 2025, researchers discovered that the bogong moth uses the stars to navigate.

0: a skill previously only seen in humans, birds, and possibly seals. But both red-necked nightjars and marine bristleworms are influenced by the moon cycles. Levels of moonlight determine when the nocturnal red-necked nightjar feeds, migrates, and breeds. And the marine bristleworm has a precise circolunar clock that tells them exactly when in the lunar cycle to swim to the ocean surface to mate, after which they burst and die. So well done if you got the answer right, and if not, try again next week.
1: Now, we love hearing your comments, but we also want your questions, because we have a section of the show called Ask the Unexpected, where we essentially act like a nerdy matchmaking service, connecting your question to a scientist with the answer. Now, this week, we've had a voice message from Izzy.
2: Hi, Unexpected Elements. I've been wondering, why is it when I open a bag of crisps or a packet of biscuits or a packet of sweets, why do I find it so difficult to stop myself from eating the whole packet?
1: So why do we find it so hard to stop eating those oh-so-delicious snacks like crisps and chocolate? Good question, Izzy. Now, we've matched up your question with a scientist, Professor Onelapo Olakunle-James, a neuropharmacologist at the Ladoke Akintola University of Technology in Nigeria.
3: There are constituents of those foods or treats that stimulate an area of the brain called the brain reward system. Naturally, when we eat food, this area is stimulated. It's natural. But there are foods that contain additives, or by the very nature of the molecules that are contained in those foods, they strongly stimulate these brain areas that make us feel pleasure. That wires our brain to desire more of those things. So we go back to consuming them.
1: So certain foods contain additives which strongly stimulate the brain's reward system, making us feel pleasure and leaving us wanting more food. But luckily, there's another system in place to stop us from eternally eating.
3: There are two influences in the brain that help us to balance how much we eat. We have what we call the homeostatic influence. That is our brain telling us that, look, that is enough. Homeostatic influence balances the reward pathway. But when this balance is lost, then the reward pathway overrides the homeostatic influence. The ability of the brain to say it is just enough is being gradually lost. We start to ask ourselves the question, is it the food or the food additive? It's not really about the food many times. It's about how it was processed. Adding a lot of sugar, adding a lot of fat, alters the way our palate perceives the food. And it alters the signals that are sent to the brain.
1: So the brain balances two influences when we eat. The homeostatic system, which signals when we've had enough food, and the reward system, which encourages us to seek out more food. And some foods may stimulate our reward pathways strongly enough that we ignore the signals that would normally stop us from eating. Tristan, Camilla, which foods lead your reward system to trump your homeostatic system?
4: Cake.
1: Cake, classic. What about you, Tristan?
5: Salty stuff. Like there's a kind of crisp here in Finland that, like, when it gets put in front of me, I'll just like make a meal out of it. Like it's just terrible. And then I look like a potato the next day because of all the salt I've consumed, and I just don't care. Yeah.
1: Yeah. You become a potato because you've eaten so much potatoes. What with that and then your skincare routine, you're just 90% potato.
5: I guess the thing is that the brain is supposed to override that process, but I regularly override it myself. I know, like, I'll have the comment, I should not eat anymore, but this is good, so I'm going to eat more. Like, I will articulate it. I don't need a system. I just do it myself.
1: I hate being stuck in that point when you know you don't need or want more of this thing and yet you still do the thing. It kind of makes me think of me on social media.
4: It's crazy, isn't it? But you know what's interesting? Here in Brazil, it's been a few years that they introduced those food stamp in packaging. And I have found myself giving up on buying certain stuff because of the stamp. So it's really interesting how it works, you know,

0: chocolate or crisps, thing that I would buy regularly. Now I get them and there's this really massive thing just, you know, flashing basically in your face and saying, this is really bad for you.
1: Thank you, Professor Onalapo Onlakunle James, and thanks, Izzy, for writing in. If you have a science question you need an answer to, please do get in touch and we will match you up with the perfect scientist. You can email us at unexpected@bbc.co.uk or better yet, send us a voice note on WhatsApp +44 330 678 3080. We've come to the part of the show where I get to dig a bit deeper into something that particularly interests me. Now, I think it's fair to say that so far this show has been a bit of a period party, which I'm not complaining about, but I'd like to move us on to another type of cycle, the sleep-wake cycle. Every day, our bodies are awash with changing chemical signals, some helping us to wake up, others helping us to drift off to sleep. Now, for some of us, this process comes very easily, but for others, it's a daily battle. Tristan, Camilla, are you good sleepers?
2: Yes.
1: Yes?
2: But admittedly, it's like only when everything is right, you know. Like, I've got like real Princess and the Pea syndrome going. So, like, sheets, temperatures, bed, light, sound, everything needs to be kind of like pretty perfect for good sleep.
1: Really? Interesting. Yeah. So, are you bad at sleeping if you go to a new place, like stay in a new area or a new house or something like that?
2: No. It's just as long as it's up to my standards.
1: As long as I've bought my perfect mattress. What about you, Camilla?
0: Well, I have very low standards, so I'll sleep basically anywhere in any conditions. Yeah.
1: So sleep is something I've always struggled with. So I was very excited to be able to do a deep dive into the process of falling asleep for our sister World Service show, Crowd Science. So this episode was called Why Can't I Fall Asleep? And you can listen to it wherever you get your BBC podcasts. Now, let's start with Oos van Someren. He's from the Netherlands Institute for Neuroscience, and he's an expert in the complicated science of why some of us struggle to drift off.
3: It seems that we will not find one answer. We will find small snippets that each can contribute a little bit. To start with, in your genetic makeup, there are several genes, and this is not like three or four, it's more likely like thousands, that can prime you a little bit to have insomnia later in life. It's only a little bit, so it accounts for a few percent of whether you're likely to have difficulties falling asleep later in life or not. But it shows that already in your genetic makeup, you can be more resilient to insomnia or less resilient to insomnia later. Then during early life, so let's say in the first 12 years, if you have real adverse experiences, if you are neglected all the time or often or multiple times, maybe your brain develops in a way that it's very good in having the connections that you need to keep alert, which is okay then, but then if you're older, you become a bit more vulnerable to bad sleep. Then it's not very helpful to be really good in staying alert, because that's exactly what you need not to do. So let's say a simple explanation of a finding that we know from epidemiology, and we don't really understand yet what is happening. Why is it that these adverse childhood experiences put you at risk of insomnia later in life?
1: So an inability to fall asleep can be affected by both your genetic makeup and adverse childhood experiences. And frustratingly, neither of them are in your control.
0: Yeah. And I think there are other stuff that are beyond your control that also affects the way you sleep. I'm thinking of my mother. She had breast cancer when she was 40. And the treatment really affected her sleep. She developed this really severe insomnia. And for the past 20 years, she has completely swapped day and night. She stays up until 6 a.m. and she tried virtually everything, you know, to go back to the way it was, and it didn't really work. So I'm curious to learn if there are any methods she hasn't tried yet that she can, you know, try.
1: Interesting. Yeah, it can be so out of your control. And then I guess you also just have the environment that you're in as well, right? So many things can affect the quality of your sleep, and there's often not much you can do about it. So I asked Ada Eben Rothschild. She's an associate professor at the University of Michigan, and she's an expert in the brain circuitry of sleep, if she has any tips on how to drift off.
4: The ritual

0: are very, very important, because it seems that actually the motivation for all of this is a certain relaxation and a certain distraction from the outside world. So we know that darkness facilitates sleep. We know that warmness facilitates sleep. So, for example, taking a warm bath or a shower help. We know that light is doing the opposite thing, and any kind of excitation that does the opposite thing.
1: How much of how easily we fall asleep is down to these habits and rituals, and how much of it is just our biology?
0: So what we think, this is still unproven, but the theoretical framework we proposed a few years ago is that there is a function. So the engaging in this repetitive behavior actually helps the brain to transition into sleep by creating a certain chemical environment. So the fact that we are engaging in repetitive behaviors enable the organism to pay less attention toward the external environment. And for a human, maybe it's also internal.
1: So sleep rituals and distracting your brain from the outside and maybe inside world can be key when it comes to drifting off. Camilla, do you have any strict or specific bedtime routines? Is distraction part of what you do to fall asleep?
2: Not really. And it's, yeah. And it's funny, my husband is actually annoyed by it because I fall asleep so fast and I don't really have to do anything. And he kind of jokes that there are signs that my body shows that I'm, you know, the body is getting ready to sleep, you know, independent of what you're doing. My eyes get smaller. And he says, my body temperature actually increases. So he touches my arm and he says, oh, so machine is overheating. I think it'll shut off soon. And I don't know, maybe the warmth comes from the inside. And that's why, you know, it's easy for me to fall asleep. I don't know.
1: That's really sweet. Oh, I'm so jealous. What about you, Tristan? Do you have any sort of distracting evening routines?
3: No, not particularly. I mean, I do really try to like limit screen time before going to sleep. And I like to read before going to sleep as well, too. But I do have this like sleep trick that I don't even remember who taught it to me, is the distracting thing. Is that like you think of a word and then you like spell out like the word. So like you'll take with other words. So like the word like sleep, you know, like S support, L lion, E external. And you do this with each word. And after a while, like it distracts your brain into like actually falling asleep. And it actually works really, really well for me.
1: So we started the show with me moaning about caffeine making me sleep badly, and we've ended with me moaning about sleeping badly. The unexpected element cycle is complete. It's almost time to say goodbye, but first I want to say a big thank you to Camilla Motta in Sao Paulo, Brazil. Lovely to see you, Camilla.
2: Lovely to see you too, Caroline. Obrigada. Thank you, as always.
1: And thank you, Tristan Artone in Helsinki, Finland. It's been great to have you on.
3: Oba and kitos.
1: I'm Caroline Steele, and the producer was Ella Hubber, with Sophie Ormiston, Robbie Wojciechowski and Lucy Davis. Do cycle back round to us next week for more Unexpected Elements.
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ABC News with Andrew Kaloupas. Prime Minister Anthony Albanese says Australia's progress at the FIFA World Cup is evidence of the strength of multiculturalism as the Socceroos prepare for their round of 32 clash against Egypt in Dallas. The match is set to kick off at 4 a.m.

0: Eastern Standard Time, with the Socceroos looking to win their first ever World Cup knockout match. Watch parties are planned at live sites around the country, while state and territory governments have relaxed licensing and trading laws in venues. Mr. Albanese says all players should be celebrated.
1: Who we are is a plus for us. We should be proud of it and we should celebrate it, just as we'll celebrate every Socceroo, whether their name is Irinkunda or Irvine.
0: There are concerns the deadly H5 bird flu strain could become more prevalent in Australia. The strain was first detected around 2 weeks ago in southern Western Australia, but since then 4 more cases have been identified. The most recent ones include a migratory bird on the mid-north coast of New South Wales and another in Western Australia. The CEO of the Invasive Species Council, Jack Goff, says the strain presents a real threat to the nation.
2: Not surprising, but I think it says to us that this is very real. You know, a continued outbreak of one of the worst wildlife diseases going around the planet could be very soon established in Australia.
0: New South Wales Shadow Attorney General Damien Tudorhope says he's stepped down from the front bench to avoid becoming an unnecessary distraction as the state's corruption watchdog holds hearings into Liberal Party donations. Harry Buttonshaw with more.
3: In a statement, Mr. Tudorhope announced he would step aside until the hearings ended, as the inquiry into political donations involved several people with whom he had close relationships during his career. Earlier this week, the Independent Commission Against Corruption named 5 people who allegedly sought unlawful donations to recruit or renew New South Wales Liberal Party memberships over a 4-year period until 2023. Mr. Tudorhope says there is no suggestion of any wrongdoing by him and that he is not under investigation.
0: Financial counsellors say Australians are under increasing economic pressure as the National Debt Helpline receives a record number of calls. More than 183,000 people reached out for support to the helpline in the last financial year, amounting to 15,000 more calls than the previous period. CEO of the Financial Counselling Australia, Dr. Dominique Mayrick, says people are feeling the pressure in a lot of cases.
4: It's really a compounding lot of issues. So people are struggling to pay their housing costs. Debts to the tax office are really putting pressure on people. And then you've got all these other things to pay for, you know, your energy bills. We're seeing an increase in people using credit to cover everyday items.
0: Interpol says it's searching for a Ukrainian woman who's suspected of planting a bomb that injured 3 people in Monaco on Monday. The BBC's Hugh Schofield reports from Paris.
5: The suspect, who's seen on CCTV placing the parcel bomb, was initially thought to be a man, but closer examination of the footage, plus testimony from eyewitnesses, convinced investigators that it is in fact a woman disguised as a man. Anastasia Berezovska is believed to have spent some days in Monaco casing out the residence of her presumed target, businessman Vadim Yermolayev. After the attack on Monday evening, she left the scene on foot, but then is believed to have picked up a hire car and driven first to Italy and eventually to Germany.
0: An Israeli group, Parents Against Child Detention, has protested outside a fair prison in the occupied West Bank. The grassroots organisation is trying to draw attention to the incarceration of 180 Palestinian children. Since the start of the war in Gaza, more than 1,600 children from East Jerusalem and the occupied West Bank have been detained. Organisation CEO Titi Carmel says the detention... Their detention is extremely concerning.
6: Today, in the beginning of what other children in this region are calling the big summer holiday, for these children that are being held here, detained here at Ofer Prison, there is no freedom and there is no summer vacation that is starting.
0: In the NRL, the Penrith Panthers have snapped a 2-game losing streak with a 36-14 victory over South Sydney at Western Sydney Stadium. Panthers winger Thomas Jenkins crossed for a hat-trick. ABC News. Now on ABC News Radio, a look at the national weather. Gusty, cold, southwesterly winds behind a front will maintain a few showers and snow to the Tasmanian Highlands and the mainland Alps. Winds could bring light showers to parts of South Australia, Victoria and Western Australia around a high, and showery winds over North Queensland. Unstable air should produce showers over inland Northern Territory and Western Australia.

To the capital city forecast for Saturday, Brisbane 23, mostly sunny. Sydney 19 and sunny. Canberra 13, mostly sunny. Melbourne 14, a shower or two. Hobart 10, showers easing. Adelaide 15, a possible shower. Partly cloudy 19 in Perth. Darwin 32 and sunny. 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

0: Hello, welcome to the programme. This is NewsHour from the BBC World Service. I'm Paul Henley. We're coming to you live from London. In Iran, mourners have been paying their respects to the country's supreme leader, Ali Khamenei, who was killed at the start of the war launched by the US and Israel in February. Today sees the start of a week of events during which Iran will curate the image it portrays to the world, beginning with the display of the supreme leader's coffin at the Grand Mosalla Mosque in Tehran. Alongside his are the coffins of four family members, including a toddler granddaughter, killed with him. Khamenei's foreign policy centred on the promotion of Shia Islamism in the region and on exporting the Islamic Revolution. Days of funeral ceremonies and processions are planned in cities across Iran and Iraq, culminating in his burial in his hometown on Thursday. I've been speaking to Omid Khazani, who's an Iranian journalist in Tehran.
1: There's an enormous security build-up in Tehran, and there's huge security build-up in Tehran as the procession is going to kick off tonight, actually. Delegations

0: from different countries are still arriving to pay tribute to the late leader of the Islamic Revolution. And, you know, there's checkpoints across the city, and the city is not a normal functioning city anymore, because it is expected that more than 6 or 7 million people from across the country arrive in Tehran in the next 2 or 3 days.
1: Ayatollah Khamenei was killed on the first day of the war, the end of February. Why is his funeral only taking place now?
0: It was obvious that Iranian officials are not going to hold such big, big event for the late leader when there is the chance of further escalation between Iran and the United States and even Israel. They had to make sure that the security of the processions and funeral is guaranteed somehow.
1: And I mentioned that the coffins of other members of the Ayatollah's family were on display too. Has there so far been any sign in public of his son, who took over as supreme leader?
0: The new leader, who's the son of the late leader, has not shown in public

0: is going to be a huge, huge procession with millions of people on the streets.
1: Can you tell me how the funeral of Ayatollah Khamenei compares to that of his predecessor, the founder of the Islamic Republic, Ayatollah Khomeini, in 1989?
0: As far as I was 10 years old at the time, it was a big, a huge ceremony. And it is said that it's been recorded as the greatest funeral in the history, and it carries the Guinness record. But I as a journalist, I expect that the funeral of the leader, Ayatollah Khamenei, will be even much, much greater than that. I expect 10 million people arrive in Tehran in the next 2 days, because the funeral will take

0: image about the strength of the country? What message will they be sending, do you think?
1: Obviously, it will send a great message to the world that the Islamic Republic as a government, an establishment, is still hugely popular with its people, and people are enormously supporting its leaders and establishment and authorities.
0: Omid Khazani, an Iranian journalist in Tehran. Taraneh Fatalian is with BBC Persian. And here in the studio, I asked her who was attending this funeral from the international community.
2: Well, so far, as well as the senior officials in Iran that have shown face today, we have seen some arrivals from senior officials from neighboring countries and some other countries like Belarus. So far, we have seen senior officials from Tajikistan, Iraq, Armenistan, Belarus, Pakistan. These are leaders of the country or the parliament speakers who have attended so far.
0: Representation from the government in Moscow would be something of a coup, wouldn't it?
2: Probably, yes.
0: And do we know if anyone from or close to the Trump administration is attending in any capacity?
2: It's very unlikely. The Iranian officials have made it very clear that they do not want anyone from the West. They said that they haven't invited anyone from the West attending the ceremonies. And it seems like they're still a bit sore about everything that has happened in the past few months. So I don't believe anyone would be invited. And if they were, it's very difficult to guess if they would go to Tehran.
0: Let's talk a bit more about the message the Iranian authorities want to project here. How would you sum it up?
2: The Islamic Republic is in a very difficult position right now. The leader of the establishment has been killed along with dozens of other senior officials. And it's in quite a rocky place. And it seems like with planning this, as they say, the funeral of the century, they want to show that they are

0: World Service's senior international investigations correspondent Nawal al-Maghafi has travelled to the southern Iranian port of Bandar Abbas and is the first international broadcaster to report from the strait itself to see how Iranians at the heart of this crisis are living through an uncertain peace.
1: We're on a fishing boat off the southern coast of Iran, heading out into the Strait of Hormuz. It's early in the morning and already the stifling heat is overwhelming. As we sail further out to sea, we find dozens of boats anchored, waiting for permission to move.
2: We are right at the heart of the Strait of Hormuz, and behind me is an international ship that's been captured by the Iranians. It's easy to forget how vital these ships are for day-to-day life. They're carrying fuel, they're carrying fertilizer, and when they're stopped, prices go up for all of us.
1: In the last few months, this waterway has become a bottleneck and a crucial weapon for Iran. We're in the car.

0: cherries and grapes, which are quite popular here. There are shops that are selling sunglasses, selling toys, and each one of them is quite busy because the weather here is scorching hot, and so the day really starts at night. And it's made me think that Bandar Abbas is always seen through the lens of its strategic importance, through the lens of the Strait of Hormuz and the impact it has on the global economy. But we very rarely see it through the eyes of its people. They've had no say in this war, and yet they're the ones that have had to endure it. And so it's very interesting just walking around and speaking to people about the impact it's had on them and how it's affected their lives.
1: We meet two women, Fatima and Masume, who are selling fruit from their stalls. Most are still too afraid to speak, scared of the repercussions. Fatima has begun selling peaches once again. Her son lost his job during the war. Her family now relies on what she alone can bring home.
2: We didn't want a war.

0: Trump wanted a war. He attacked us unexpectedly. We didn't want this.
1: The rhythm of the market has returned, but war is still the topic of conversation. Nearby, 40-year-old Masume is listening and wants to join in.
2: Every war is a problem. It causes a lot of economic issue, but that's war. Everyone needs to get used to it. We need to be patient.
1: Standing amongst the people of Bandar Abbas, it becomes clear that this city's story can't be told through the lens of geopolitics. Behind every calculation about global trade is a family whose life hangs in the balance.
3: The BBC's senior international investigations correspondent Nawal Al-Maghafi was reporting from Bandar Abbas in Iran on condition that none of her material was used on the BBC's Persian service. Those restrictions apply to all international media organisations operating inside Iran. 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We are live from London. We're NewsHour.

0: Coming up, just as the US is about to celebrate its 250th birthday, a remarkable discovery is unveiled here in the UK.
1: There are these big letters, declaration, on the top. And I thought, wow. So I called over to my boss and said, I think you need to come and have a look at this. Opened it up and realised it was a declaration of independence, the United States of America. I could feel my stomach sort of thinking, oh, I think I need to calm down.
0: The headlines, Iran's president has paid his respects to the country's late supreme leader, Ali Khamenei, in the first of a series of public funeral events. And Interpol is searching for a Ukrainian woman suspected of planting a bomb in Monaco on Monday, which injured a Ukrainian businessman with links to Russia. This is Paul Henley with NewsHour live from the BBC. A BBC

0: contains descriptions that some listeners might find distressing.
1: It began with a video on my Instagram feed, a clip of an Indian influencer. Her style is flirtatious, even provocative, but it's not pornographic. Watching that video led to more. Instagram's algorithm quickly began serving up similar content, and my feed soon filled with accounts I'd never searched for. Increasingly, sexual and explicit videos featuring scantily clad women.
2: Everybody know I'm a good girl, officer.
1: Using a new phone and an alias account, I followed the trail laid out by Instagram's algorithm to see where it would take me. Within days, and in violation of Instagram's own policy, I was shown an advertisement featuring naked men and women having sex. Then it took a darker turn. The ad started promoting material involving exploitation of children. They linked out to apps where users could buy videos of child sex abuse. One ad showed what appeared to be a 7 or 8 year old girl crying, with text indicating she had been sexually assaulted. I reported it to Meta. They replied, saying the ad did not violate their guidelines. While Meta does have safeguards in place to remove and report material showing the sexual exploitation of children, it appears that illegal content can still slip through the net, not just as user posts, but as paid advertising.
3: I worked at Facebook for 11 years in a variety of leadership roles, helping to shape product and market strategies.
1: Brian Boland is a former vice president at Meta. He helped build the company's ad strategy, but later left Meta and publicly raised concerns about user safety on its platforms.
4: When an advertisement is uploaded into the system, it goes through an automated review process. So there's been an increased reliance on technical solutions, and then some that may put into a human review process, and then people have to review and manually approve those ads.
5: And how high do these decisions go about how much the algorithm, how strictly it should be monitoring, or how loosely it should be monitoring?
4: For those decisions, it's hard to say exactly who's responsible, but you don't get major decisions without the most senior people and knowing about it.
1: Meta, which owns Instagram, later told us it doesn't knowingly target ads featuring children to users identified as having an inappropriate interest in such material, but acknowledged its ad review process may not detect all policy violations. At the Mumbai Tech Week, Meta's innovations are being celebrated.
6: So ladies and gentlemen, welcoming the MD of Meta, Arun Srinivas.
1: Arun Srinivas is the head of Meta in India. I took my chance to confront him with our findings and to ask for answers.
7: Excuse me. Excuse me. Mr. Srinivas, I'm from BBC and we have discovered that Instagram has got pornography and child sexual abuse videos as ads on its platform, sir. Will you agree for an interview and speak to us about it, sir? Sir, you headed the ads business, sir. You were the director before you became head of Meta India, sir. Sir, will you please give us an answer, sir? Who is responsible for this?
1: Mr. Srinivas disappeared backstage and his security guards prevented me from following him. In a statement, Meta told us they fight child exploitation on their platforms, block links to third-party websites hosting this material, remove ads and accounts found to violate their policies, and report such content to the authorities. They said they had removed content flagged by the BBC and denied prioritizing revenue over user safety.
0: Divya Arya reporting. Her full documentaries on the World Service's YouTube pages and on BBC iPlayer. Now to the Mediterranean Sea and the plight of the bottlenose dolphin. These highly intelligent marine mammals, known for their stubby beaks and their mouths that look like they're smiling, are finding it harder than ever to catch enough food, and they're increasingly following fishing trawlers to scavenge. A new study in the Adriatic between Italy and Croatia found that more than three quarters of fishing boats were followed by bottlenose dolphins. Nicholas Entrop is the head of international relations for Ocean Care, a conservation group that collaborated with the researchers.
8: Well, the research that has been done now by Dolphin Biology and Conservation compares data of 8 years of research, and it clearly shows that we see a shift in the behavior of bottlenose dolphins.

0: in two key areas. And the results suggest, yes, they get hungrier. There is a prey depletion, which forces them to follow trawlers to get their catch.
1: And are they scavenging fish that fall out of the net? How does it work? What are they eating?
0: The researchers have observed all sorts of kind of foraging. First of all, feed on the fish, you know, that the trawlers go behind. They also feed on discards that has gone overboard, and even on non-targeted species, meaning that they also forage on fish or other, for example, cephalopods that may not have been originally in their diet.
1: This kind of behavior is risky for the dolphins, isn't it?
0: It is risky in a way because, you know, it's of course documented that, you know, pair trawlers or button trawlers can also result in a direct injury or, you know, so-called bycatch. But I think the overall picture of concern is a shift in the entire ecosystem. Overfishing that has been now constantly documented for the Mediterranean and especially the Adriatic is continuing for years now. And that change of behavior, and in the publication, you see the researchers also discussing comparable data from the 1990s, there is a major increase in dolphins following trawlers now to get their prey. And I think this should be really, really worrying.
1: And this is being passed down generations of dolphins, I hear.
0: Yes, you know, the scientists apply a methodology called photo identification. So you have a clear sense of the groups involved, of the individual animals involved in that type of behavior. And what has been documented is that, of course, knowledge and behavior is passed on from adult animals to the juveniles and the calves. And so it goes on. So the question then is, what are the consequences for us human beings in terms of managing fisheries? And we really have to warn that not the wrong conclusions are drawn. For example, that deterrent acoustic devices needs to be employed to shy dolphins away. What we really need is to fish less, to use less destructive nets, and to allow fish stocks as well as other marine species to recover and restore. That's the way to go. But, you know, that's not what human beings have been managing or implied management measures recently.
1: Is anything like that happening in the Adriatic?
0: Well, we do have a very, very positive proposal from the European Commission that has said already in 2023 that the countries of the entire European Union need to phase out bottom trawling in at least the marine protected areas by 2030. But it's the member states that have to pass the, management measures into play. And what we see is huge reluctance by the countries to enforce and comply with those measures. So we have MPAs for marine protected areas where, for example, bottom fishing is still allowed, but kite surfing is prohibited. That's the wrong signal. That's the wrong way. And we should be much more progressive, which at the end of the day will help fishermen as well to continue their business.
1: Nicholas Entrop, Head of International Relations for Ocean Care. This is NewsHour.
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3: 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A rave with a difference.
4: 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I'm 76.
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3: Across the world, people are living longer. 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But what if growing older could feel like this?
6: 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I love that part of it.
3: I'm Myra Anubi, exploring a festival that's reimagining what later life looks like. 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
1: Coming up on NewsHour in the next 30 minutes, New York prepares to host the showbiz wedding of the year. A woman mayor in Japan sparks a national debate about maternity leave, and NASA's latest mission is launched to save a telescope on course to burn up in the Earth's atmosphere. Here's the news first.

0: BBC News with Sue Montgomery. The United Nations says another human rights catastrophe is unfordingin Sudan's North Kordofan state as the country's brutal civil war continues. The UN's human rights chief, Volker Turk, warned of a pattern of atrocities around the besieged state capital, El Obeid. Iran's president has paid his respects to the country's late supreme leader in Tehran ahead of his burial next week. The coffin of Ali Khamenei is on display at the Grand Musalla Mosque, along with family members killed with him at the start of the US-Israel war. Interpol says it's searching for a Ukrainian woman suspected of planting a bomb which injured three people in Monaco on Monday. Prosecutors say the suspect detonated the device by remote control and didn't act alone. The US has withdrawn most of the troops it deployed to Nigeria for operations against Islamic State militants. Washington will continue supporting Nigeria through intelligence sharing. Police in southern India have arrested a creche worker over the alleged abuse of toddlers at a daycare centre. Videos online appear to show staff shutting crying children in toilets and spraying them with water. Pakistani officials are investigating a syndicate suspected of smuggling human placentas from hospitals to make anti-aging injections. The gang's accused of buying 200 kilograms of the organ each month to be processed and exported. France says it recorded well over 2,000 excess deaths as a result of last month's blistering heat wave. Fatalities rose almost a third compared to the week before. And a NASA-funded spacecraft has embarked on an unprecedented mission to rescue a falling telescope. Solar activities put the telescope at risk of crashing to Earth. BBC News.
1: You're listening to NewsHour from the BBC World Service. I'm Paul Henley, and let's talk about Taylor Swift now, because her fans have been heeding this message. Madison Square Garden Arena seems to be preparing for one of the most anticipated weddings of the year between the most famous pop singer on the planet, arguably Taylor Swift, and the American star football player Travis Kelce. They haven't confirmed their plans, but Swift fans have been trying to get a glimpse through the curtained-off entrance as police set up barriers around the venue and close New York streets. A pre-wedding party is believed already to have happened. Here's our correspondent in New York, Neda Tawfik.
2: On Thursday evening, all efforts were made to hide those arriving in Midtown Manhattan at the rumored location for the most anticipated celebrity wedding celebration in recent U.S. pop culture history. Such is the secrecy and mystery surrounding global superstar Taylor Swift and football champion Travis Kelce's Big Bash. Reportedly, around 100 close relatives and friends attended a pre-party to kick off Swift's bridal era before a much larger celebration tonight.
3: Is Taylor Swift really getting married here at Madison Square Garden? All signs point to yes, despite its lack of curb appeal. And fans have been coming down to get a look for themselves.
4: We're just scoping out everything that's going on. We're trying to see if we can catch any glimpse of anything of this royal wedding.
5: I just had to come see what I could find out for myself. There's so many rumors around this, so I wanted to see, you know, if it's possibly true.
6: And it's definitely really inspirational to see where she's come to, and it makes me really want to like be there and see everything going on.
3: You can see that barricades are up all around the stadium. Street closures are in effect, and there are hundreds of police all around the area as well.
2: 1,000 people from the world of entertainment and sport are invited, the BBC understands, to today's festivities. One New York tabloid suggested the pair may already have exchanged I do's privately beforehand, but that hasn't been confirmed. Those spotted arriving in New York leading up to the event include Phoebe Waller-Bridge and Graham Norton.
7: I just meaning that I was going to invite you to it.
2: He was told by the pop star during her appearance on his show that he would be included on the long guest list.
8: If you're inviting me, it's very big.
9: It's huge.
2: For days, the hive of activity and deliveries to the stadium have been cataloged for any clues. It looks like lobster is on the menu, and the theme might be garden party, with rumors of a castle being built inside, surrounded by trees. A similar version.

0: Perhaps to the pair's engagement. They released professional photos of the proposal in a joint social media post last August, having been together since 2023. New York has hosted a whole range of iconic major events. It increasingly looks like the city is adding Taylor Swift's wedding to that list.
1: Neda Taufik reporting from New York.

0: You're listening to NewsHour from the BBC. One of the long-running global conflicts that has been overshadowed recently is the crisis in Sudan. Today, though, the United Nations Human Rights Council has been holding an emergency session on Sudan, and member states meeting in Geneva have heard warnings that the city of El Obeid in the south could be about to suffer the same fate as El Fasher in the west, where thousands of civilians were killed last October in violence that Amnesty International described as a crime against humanity. The UN's human rights chief, Volker Türk, has sounded what he called a red alert and talked about an unfolding catastrophe. Our Geneva correspondent, Imogen Folks, has been speaking to Li Feng, the UN human rights representative in Sudan. Imogen asked her what warning signs she and her team were seeing.
1: I think what we are seeing in El Obeid are clear warning signs, and these are similar clear warning signs that we saw in El Fasher, but which were not heeded through urgent action, and we saw what happened in October last year. So the calls that we are making is to be very alert and to take urgent action now to prevent violations and potential atrocities in El Obeid. The city of El Obeid has been under siege-like conditions for over a year and a half. There have been increasing drone strikes in recent weeks, and these have been striking, in particular, fuel stations, fuel trucks, water supply, and also markets, as well as schools. And this has a very serious direct and secondary impacts on the civilian population in El Obeid in terms of access to clean water, to health, to food. And this is in the context of 18 months of restrictions of the unimpeded entry of supplies to El Obeid.
2: You've warned of impending atrocities as the ones that happened in El Fasher in El Obeid if preventative action isn't taken. What are you hearing about life for civilians there right now?
1: Well, unfortunately, civilians will be at risk as they flee the city, but civilians are also at risk if they stay. Right now, what we have been documenting is increased arrests and detention within El Obeid of civilians who are accused of collaboration with the RSF. And this has been accompanied by rising hate speech, very disturbing social media posts calling for RSF collaborators to be arrested or killed. And this is the environment within the city. And in particular, those who have fled areas in West Kordofan and South Kordofan, which are controlled either by the RSF or the SPLM North, are seen as potential collaborators because they have come from outside. So this is a risk for those who are remaining, in addition to the risks from drones. Then for those who are fleeing, there is the ongoing risks of arbitrary detention, abductions for ransom, sexual violence, looting, and also the destruction of civil documentation as they are on displacement journeys leaving the city. So this is a very precarious situation for civilians, whether they flee or whether they stay. And that's why we're calling for the protection of civilians in the city and also to ensure their safe and voluntary movement to places of their choosing outside the city.
0: Imogen Folks was speaking to Li Feng, who's the UN human rights representative in Sudan. So, could the city of El Obeid be another El Fasher? If so, is another humanitarian disaster coming? Nathaniel Raymond is executive director of the Humanitarian Research Lab at Yale School of Public Health in the US.
3: We actually don't assess that a mass killing is imminent in El Obeid. We disagree with that intelligence at Humanitarian Research Lab. In fact, we can't see evidence that the rapid support forces are massing at strength, and we haven't seen any of the precursor conditions other than the drone bombardment of gas stations and other civilian infrastructure, power generation, hospitals, etc., that we saw in El Fasher. We don't see any artillery fire, and we do not see full encirclement of the city yet. And also ethnically, El Obeid is extremely different than El Fasher. El Fasher has been used as an antecedent to talk about El Obeid, I think wrongly. Al-Fashir, which we monitored for almost 3 years and what gave the initial warning to the UN Security Council on, was the last stand of the four and the Zagawa tribes in Darfur. In El Obeid, none of those ethnic groups are present. So what the UN human rights rep said is that the real threat is about the killing of collaborators, both by Sudan Armed Forces and by RSF.
0: That's a big threat.
3: It is a big threat, but it's a threat in any area that either SAF or RSF controls. Right now, the real threat is risk of cholera. As the gas stations and the substations for power generation are being hit, it's causing the water pumps for the main water points in the city to fail. And so the real concern is that you have a baseline population of 500,000 plus approximately 200,000 displaced people move into the city. We've seen 700 tents show up additionally at the what's called the Unified Main IDP facility in the past month. And you have people crowded together with a lack of potable water because of these drone attacks. And that's going to cause them to drink water with effluent in it. And that could, in the rainy season, which we're in now, cause a cholera outbreak that could kill the most civilians.
0: Indeed, the World Health Organization has already announced over 1,000 cholera cases in Sudan, hasn't it?
3: That's right. And not that far from El Obeid. So it means we have wet season cholera present to the south of El Obeid, which we should take as the big warning sign that we could have a wildfire cholera outbreak in El Obeid.
0: A huge threat to life.
3: Yes. The number one threat to life for civilians in this type of siege scenario in particularly East Africa.
0: The RSF and the Sudanese armed forces, the opposing sides, both get support from outside Sudan. Can you tell us how the war in Iran has affected the supply of money and materials to both sides?
3: It's interesting because we watch both sides through very high resolution satellite imagery. We've seen it affect really the Sudan Armed Forces the most. It's caused their mechanized infantry and main battle tanks due to fuel drought and a lack of access to parts for their tanks and armored personnel carriers to really grind to a halt. RSF had actually been more constrained after the fall of Al-Fashir through actions by Kingdom of Saudi Arabia, Turkey, in Egypt to constrain their supply lines. Now it looks like their supply lines are pretty robust again, particularly through Libya, as was reported this week, and also through Ethiopia. And so right now, RSF seems to be getting more equipment, and primarily equipment linked to the United Arab Emirates.
0: And just briefly, finally, there doesn't seem to be any end in sight, does there, to this conflict?
3: This conflict could end in 2 weeks. If the U.S., the United Kingdom, and the EU put pressure on the UAE to stop giving drones to the RSF, it's that simple. This conflict will continue as long as the West does not put pressure on the United Arab Emirates to stop advanced weapon transfers to the RSF. It's that simple.
0: Nathaniel Raymond, head of Humanitarian Research Lab at the Yale School of Public Health. NASA has launched a robotic mission to prevent one of its telescopes from burning up in the atmosphere. Gravity is gradually pulling the Swift Observatory telescope towards Earth. In a mission lasting several months, a rescue spacecraft will be released from a jet rather than launched from the ground. Regina Caputo is the project scientist for the Swift Observatory. How difficult was it, I asked her, to correct the direction of a falling telescope?
4: This is one of the big challenges, is approaching a spacecraft that's traveling at thousands of miles per hour in orbit with another spacecraft and trying to gently attach to it.

0: then raise it up to a higher orbit.
1: How will it work? What are the nuts and bolts?
0: Well, so the spacecraft is called Link, and it was built by Catalyst Space, an American company. And it has, it's basically a propulsion system, and it has on it three arms, which will grab the back of the Swift Observatory, attach itself, and then lift it up. And, you know, in a maneuver that's really never been performed before.
1: This observatory must really be worth saving. It's 20 years old, isn't it?
0: Yes, but we all know that things, you know, get better with age. As we have been doing more science with the Swift Observatory, we've been uncovering some really tremendous, amazing science, and it's a very important and unique part of the NASA fleet.
1: Tell us why.
0: So it observes the most explosive objects in the universe. And these are very transient, they're very fast events. They're called gamma ray bursts. And when it detects them, it can also autonomously slew to point the two other telescopes to be able to characterize and follow up what happened. And so they're really a great diagnostic for these really, really cool astronomical events.
1: Do all such objects in space have a shelf life because they're gradually pulled in towards the Earth?
0: So everything does have a shelf life, but in particular, satellites in low Earth orbit are particularly, this is part of their lifespan, is that they will re-enter orbit eventually.
1: But over the long term, I mean, how long are we talking?
0: So Swift was originally put into an orbit of about 600 kilometers. And so after 20 years, depending a little bit on the solar cycle, it's about to re-enter. So that was a particularly high orbit for other satellites that aren't telescopes or doing astronomical observations. Their lifespan is much shorter.
1: And this whole operation, when will it be over? How can you tell if it's all going well?
0: So we're in constant communication with both the Swift Observatory and the Link satellite. And so commissioning for Link has started. And so that'll take, you know, a week or two. It will then approach Swift, and those operations will take, you know, on the order of a month. A lot of these times are approximate just because it depends a lot about, you know, the details of the operations that are happening. And then to actually raise the orbit will probably take another month or so because we do it very gradually. And so overall, by the fall, we expect to know if things were successful.
1: Regina Caputo, project scientist from the Swift Observatory. A quick update to a story we ran earlier from India. The country is to summon Meta officials after a BBC investigation found the tech giant was profiting from paid adverts promoting child abuse. The Ministry of Electronics and Information Technology wants clarification now from Meta. This is the BBC World Service and NewsHour.

0: This is the BBC World Service with stories from the past as told by the people who were there.
1: My shoes had a most important feature as they had been a witness with myself to the crimes of the occupation.
2: We knew what was happening over in South Africa. Morally, we just couldn't handle the South African goods. And I think because we wouldn't go away, the Irish government had to try and do something.
3: Because this pickup was coordinated by multiple organizations in the government, they were very cautious about transporting the pandas back to Taipei.
4: As we entered Johannesburg's airspace, the pilot announced, "We welcome Sarah Bartman back into a country of birth after 192 years.
0: Witness history at bbcworldservice.com/witnesshistory or wherever you get your BBC podcasts.
5: Our top story, Iran's president has paid his respects to the country's late supreme leader, Ali Khamenei, in the first of a series of public funeral events. But where is his son, Iran's new supreme leader? Earlier, we heard from Omid Khazani, an Iranian journalist, in the capital.
6: The new leader, who's the son of the late leader, has not shown in public yet, and all

0: he had so far already written, even not oral, written messages read out by other officials from his behalf. It's not still clear that if he's going to show up for the funeral of his father on Monday, which is going to be a huge, huge procession with millions of people on the streets.
1: Omid Khazani reporting from Tehran. I'm Paul Henley with NewsHour. In Japan, the fact that the mayor of a small town is taking maternity leave has sparked a national debate. As the country struggles with a rapidly falling birth rate, reaction to her decision is raising questions about how Japanese women can balance motherhood and leadership. Our Japan correspondent, Kurumi Mori, has been telling me more about the woman who runs Yawata, south of Kyoto.
2: So Shoko Kawata is Japan's actually youngest ever female city mayor when she took office back in 2023. So it's not the first time she's been in the news. She graduated from Kyoto University. She studied economics before pursuing this career in local government. And she, according to the official profile page, enjoys tea ceremonies, wearing kimonos and visiting shrines. So very fitting for that part of the country. But yeah, she campaigned on policies to support families, childcare and welfare. And she's been saying she wants to make the city more attractive for younger generations, because as you know, Japan is facing this population decline. And so now she's 35 years old and she's making headlines again as the first sitting mayor in Japan to take maternity leave.
1: It sounds, therefore, totally fitting that after what she's supported, she decides to take maternity leave, is it?
2: Yeah, I mean, the biggest issue I want to point out, though, right now and the conversation surrounding her mat leave isn't really about she's a woman and she's taking leave versus a man who would take leave. It's really about Japan not having a formal legal framework for elected local officials to take maternity leave. I sat down with Mayor Kawata and asked her what the biggest complaint was that she's been getting from residents. So take a listen.
3: There were those who said it's inappropriate for me to get pregnant and undergo childbirth while serving this limited term in office. In Japanese society, particularly in public service and politics, there remains a strong expectation that individuals should relinquish their private lives and devote themselves wholly, both physically and mentally, to serving the public. I think this kind of cultural expectations leads to such criticism.
1: The fact that Japan has its first female prime minister suggests that there are more open minds to seeing more women high up in politics. Is that the case?
2: I like to think so. But the facts remain that women significantly are underrepresented in politics. Even though we do have a head of the country, Sanae Takaichi, being a woman, it's still the case that Japanese politics in this landscape, it's still quite seen as difficult for women to take on leadership positions. One thing I found interesting was I talked to Mayor Kawata's deputy mayor, who's going to be stepping in while she's taking that leave. He is 62 years old. He's been in local government his whole career. And he pointed out that when he had two kids of his own about three decades ago, he didn't take a single day off. He said his wife took care of the kids. And even when the babies were crying at night, he said he didn't get up. He left it all to his wife. But fast forward to today, he has two daughters and one of his daughters has a newborn. And he said that his son-in-law is taking 6 months of paternity leave from his job. So, I mean, it sounds like there are changes to attitudes about paternity leave, maternity leave in Japan, slow changes, but at least signs of change.
1: That was the BBC's Japan correspondent, Kurumi Mori. Tomorrow, the 4th of July, is a US Independence Day like no other, not just because the US is celebrating 250 years since the Declaration of Independence, but because President Trump is leading a national celebration of himself.
4: July 4th, we will have the greatest show of all on the National Mall. Your favorite president will be speaking?

0: So please show up.
1: That was Donald Trump speaking a few days ago at the Great American State Fair rally in Washington, D.C. Back in July 1957, the tone from then-Senator John F. Kennedy reading the Declaration of Independence was different.
2: We hold these truths to be self-evident, that all men are created equal, that they are endowed by their Creator with certain unalienable rights, that among these are life, liberty, and the pursuit of happiness.
1: Well, 250 years on from the original Independence Declaration in the US, an unknown copy of the Declaration has been found here in the UK in the National Archives. The document, printed in New Hampshire in 1776, is one of only 11 known still to exist, and the only one in Britain. The man who found the Declaration, Michael Skerr, had been working to catalogue a bundle of previously undocumented Royal Navy correspondence from the 18th century.
3: As I undid it, there were these big letters, Declaration, on the top. And I thought, wow. So I called over to my boss and said, I think you need to come and have a look at this. Opened it up and realised it was a Declaration of Independence of the United States of America. I could feel my stomach sort of thinking, oh, I think I need to calm down. Well, I feel very proud that I stumbled across it and that it will now be something which other people can enjoy, like I did.
1: Graham Moore, who is the curator of the National Archives Revolution 250 exhibition, spoke to the BBC about this find.
4: This is a really landmark find for us. It's an amazing discovery. The first ever copies of the Declaration printed in the colony of New Hampshire, then in rebellion against the Crown. And this is part of that story of how the Declaration of Independence, 250 years ago, the news of independence is starting to circulate around the 13 colonies. And it shows how, as well, those ideas are circulating around the world, too. Because what happens then is, after being printed in New Hampshire, this copy of the Declaration was taken aboard an American privateer. That's a ship with a commission to attack British vessels at sea, and taken all the way across the Atlantic on Christmas Eve, 1776. That same ship is then captured by a Royal Navy vessel, and then that is how it comes to us. So we are still sorting through those. We're still cataloguing what we have to find out exactly what's in there. And various teams of volunteers have been working on different areas of the archive to make this history accessible to people and to see what we could find. And I have my fingers crossed for something, but this is beyond what I could have hoped for, I think. And the responses we're getting from across the pond are really amazing. This is a really amazing find, not only for us as a piece of British history, which of course it is in a sense as well, but also for people in the United States celebrating that 250th anniversary, particularly the communities in New Hampshire, where this ship initially came from. We, alongside the Declaration, have paperwork about the ship that tells us more about its story, about the 120 men who were aboard that ship, who were then taken into custody in Britain, actually, during the war. So we can tell their stories too. And for me as a historian, that's what's really exciting about this find.
1: Graham Moore of the UK National Archive. That was NewsHour for a Friday afternoon, UK time. Thank you very much for listening. Bye-bye.
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0: ABC News with Andrew Kaloupas. Socceroos great Robbie Slater says Egypt's style of play will suit Australia's approach as both sides prepare to face off in the FIFA World Cup round of 32 match in the US. The match will kick off in Dallas at 4 a.m. Australian Eastern Standard Time, with the winner taking on either Argentina or Cape Verde in the round of 16. Robbie Slater says Australia's previous goals against Turkey in the group stage are evidence of Australia's tactical ability.
1: A team pushing up on us, and we saw Aaron Kunda with that first goal. Connor Metcalf got the second in the second half, and it was a tremendous performance. So what we play is, put it quite simply in soccer terms, a counter-attacking style of football, and I think playing Egypt is going to suit us.
0: There are concerns household pets could be impacted by the deadly H5 bird flu strain, now suspected to have been detected across the country. Five birds in Western and South Australia have been confirmed to have the deadly H5 avian influenza strain, while a bird in New South Wales and another in WA are suspected positive cases. Research fellow at La Trobe University, Dr. Emma Grant, says symptoms among certain animals can vary.
2: When I refer to pets, it's sort of cats and dogs. Obviously, but birds and poultry can be more susceptible. Things like respiratory distress, coughing, sneezing, other things like being really tired, being a bit lethargic, and a bit of a fever or decreased appetite.
0: Former AFL star Nicky Winmar will return to court next month to learn his sentence for assaulting a woman in northern Victoria last year. Here's Anna McGuinness.
3: The Bendigo Magistrates Court heard the woman was fearful for her life during the assault in Cahoona in May 2025. A magistrate found Winmar guilty of three counts of unlawful assault and common law assault after he dragged the woman by the hair before slamming her head into a wooden door. The magistrate said he found the woman to be a credible witness, despite some inconsistencies in her evidence. Winmar is an Australian Football Hall of Fame inductee and was celebrated for fighting back against racial abuse. His barrister told the court he'll seek a community corrections order when the matter returns for sentencing in August.
0: Embattled Northern Territory MP Manuel Brown says he's considering resigning after he was found to have lied about his 14-year-old driving his taxpayer-funded car. Here's Harry Buttonshaw.
4: When Mr. Brown was asked by the media last week whether his son had driven his car, he said, "At no stage has my child ever driven my taxpayer-funded vehicle." However, Mr. Brown has since admitted his son drove his personal car while in a remote part of the Northern Territory. Sources have told the ABC the member for Arafura posted a picture on social media of his son driving. It's just a week after it emerged that Mr. Brown had his license suspended for speeding multiple times and after he was convicted of driving without due care following a fatal crash that led to the death of a woman in 2009.
0: Iran's president has paid his respects to the country's late supreme leader, Ayatollah Ali Khamenei, at the Grand Masala Mosque in Tehran, as a week of ceremonies begins for his funeral after he was killed at the start of the Iran War. Here's Tim Wharton.
5: In central Tehran, prayers have been said for the late supreme leader as mourners and dignitaries filed into a vast hall where five coffins lay covered in the flag of the Islamic Republic. The 86-year-old was killed 4 months ago in a US strike at the start of the war, along with his son-in-law, his eldest daughter, a 14-month-old granddaughter, and the wife of Iran's new supreme leader, Ayatollah Mojtaba Khamenei. Millions of people, including foreign dignitaries, are expected to attend the ceremonies. It remains unclear whether Iran's new leader, who was also injured in the attack, will appear at his father's funeral amid death threats from Israel.
0: An emergency session of the UN Human Rights Agency has been told a catastrophe is unfordering in Sudan's northern Kordofan state, involving summary executions, torture and sexual violence by the paramilitary rapid support forces as Sudan's civil war continues. Here's the BBC's Imogen Folks.
6: Opening the emergency session, the UN Human Rights Chief Volker Turk warned member states the signs of an impending massacre in El Obeid were clear and unmistakable. Civilians trying to flee are being attacked. Ominously, hate speech targeting specific groups is circulating online. The same happened in El Fasher last October, and when that city fell, thousands of people were slaughtered in just a few days.
0: You're up to date with the latest from ABC News. Now on ABC News Radio, a look at the national weather. Gusty, cold, southwesterly winds behind a front will maintain a few showers and snow to the Tasmanian Highlands and the mainland Alps. Winds could bring light showers to parts of South Australia, Victoria and Western Australia around a high, and showery winds over North Queensland. Unstable air should produce showers over inland Northern Territory and Western Australia.

0: To the capital city forecast for Saturday, Brisbane 23, mostly sunny. Sydney 19 and sunny. Canberra 13, mostly sunny. Melbourne 14, a shower or two. Hobart 10, showers easing. Adelaide 15, a possible shower. Partly cloudy 19 in Perth. Darwin 32 and sunny. 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
1: Hello, I'm India Rackerson, and from the BBC World Service, this is the Outlook mixtape, where each week we put our hands in the pockets of the Outlook archive and we pull out stories of bravery, heartache, utter joy and wild adventure. Today, we bring you stories of fire and ice, opposing forces, each with their own remarkable challenges. So, first up, imagine soaring high in the skies over the majesty of an active volcano. It's beautiful, thrilling, and it's your job.
2: We did this flyby, and I remember looking back, and the rotor made the smoke do this twisting vortex. And I remember just thinking to myself, like, I can't believe I'm getting paid right now. This is like the best job ever.
1: Chris Duddy is a cameraman for Hollywood movies. He's worked on Titanic, Nosferatu, Dante's Peak, Waterworld. It is a job that means getting into tight spaces, cranes, planes, helicopters, and dangerous places. In November 1992, his work took him over an active volcano, the Kilauea volcano on the Big Island of Hawaii. He and the team were trying to get some aerial shots for the Hollywood thriller Sliver. With him in the helicopter were the pilot, Craig Hosking, and the director of photography, Mike Benson. Chris Duddy spoke to Arcia Fuchs.
2: So we did a take, and I played back the shot. Mike was like, okay, I think we could do better another take, and gave Craig a few notes about how the speed and whatnot. And so we lined up to do the second take, and that's when all hell broke loose. So what I do remember is as we got up approaching the volcano, you know, there's a lot of smoke and stuff comes up out of it. And as the day wore on, the smoke got thicker and thicker because the weather started. I think it's something to do with the moisture in the air and stuff. And we got up over the cone, and I'm looking at the monitor, and then I feel like the tail section did this wobble. And then I hear Craig go, oh, God. And I look up and we're in a whiteout. Like, I can't really see anything because we're in this plume. And then the next thing he says is, hold on, we're going down. And that's really something you don't want to ever hear a pilot say. And then, like in a movie, we come out of the whiteout and we're heading right for the cliff. And I see Craig grab the control stick and he pivots to the right. And we start to bank to the right. And right then, the rotor actually hit the cliff and sheared off. And then we free fell. I don't really know how high we were at that point, but we had a hard impact on the skids on a rightward motion. And I'll never forget Craig and Mike's bodies being jerked to the right so severely that they disappeared for a second and then came back up on impact. And when they came back up, Craig had hit his head on something and he had this huge gash over his eye. So immediately he's like gushing blood. We're all disoriented, so we're like, oh, we got to get out of here. So we were belted in and everything, so we jump out of the helicopter, and I'm looking around and the rotor's gone, the tail section's broken off and laying on the ground. Craig comes running around, we're all three standing there, and I think at that point, I didn't know that we were actually in the volcano.
3: Yeah.
2: Because like I said, we were in this whiteout for a second.
3: And just to take a step back, like while you're still in the helicopter kind of hurtling towards this volcano, I mean, did you have a moment to think, to process what was going on? Were you thinking, oh my goodness, I'm about to die?
2: It happened so fast that I was just holding on to, I've never been in a helicopter crash before. So there wasn't really any time to think about anything until we got out. And then it was like, wow, we're really lucky that we didn't, you know, that we survived the crash.
3: Yeah.
2: But then the realization of where we were hit real hard, because immediately, you know, the fumes down there are so strong. Like, breathing was very difficult. Like, immediately you start coughing, your eyes start burning from the sulfur. And we looked around, and I was like, are we inside the volcano? And Craig was like, yeah, we are. And it's kind of like the size of a football stadium. It's like it's round.
3: Uh-huh.
2: And it's big, you know, and it's probably about 300, 350 feet from the bottom to the top of the rim. And so, you know, immediately we were like, oh my God, we got to get out of here. This is toxic. So we looked over to our left and we were like, okay, we got to climb out of here.
3: How do you even go about getting out of the middle of a volcano? Like, where do you start?
2: Well, I mean, it was just instinct at that point. We were just like, you know, rats trying to get off a sinking ship. So we started climbing, and it was really hard to climb because the dried lava is like, you just grab onto something, it just breaks off and crumbles, and it's really sharp too. It's kind of like crawling through broken glass. So I don't know how long, like, we were climbing for maybe 10 minutes. And I got maybe probably about halfway up the side of this cliff. And then it got really difficult. And I stopped. Mike and Craig were below me. And I yelled down to them. I said, oh, I got to stop. I can't really go any further. It's too dangerous. It's like straight up and down at this point.
3: Yeah.
2: And there's not a lot to grab onto. And I was breaking rocks off and it was falling down onto them. Anyway, so I stopped and I was on like this 3-foot little ledge, and Craig goes, okay, look, let's just take a second. We got to come up with a game plan. And I'm going, well, does anybody know we crashed yet? And Craig's like, probably not. I mean, this is only maybe 10, 15 minutes after we crashed. So, and then Craig goes, look, I'm going to go back down to that helicopter and fix the radio and put out a mayday to get somebody here fast, you know? So he goes back down. And Mike and I never saw Mike again the rest of the time. He was about 50 feet below me. I mean, we could talk to each other, but I couldn't see him. So Craig goes down and he actually fixed the radio. He spliced in the camera battery into the dash of the radio and the chopper. And he starts doing mayday, mayday, mayday. And he's coughing and he can't breathe. And he's yelling back up to us, I can't breathe, I can't breathe. And he's like throwing up, and he was really in a bad way. And then we hear this helicopter. Actually, then a few helicopters start hovering around, and we hear this one helicopter gets louder and louder, and we're trying to yell for Craig, and that went on for a few minutes, and then that helicopter kind of went away, and then we're yelling for Craig, Craig, Craig, and he doesn't yell back. So we think, Mike and I now think Craig died. And we were just, I mean, it was not a good situation. Like, we were freaking out.
3: So these helicopters arrive. You have this kind of moment of hope. Maybe we're going to get rescued. For a while, you can hear Craig. All of a sudden, you can't anymore. And the helicopters have also left. You're then on your own, on a ledge, no idea what happened to Craig, thinking he probably died. How are you feeling at this point? Are you talking to Mike?
2: Yeah, Mike and I were talking. Like, I mean, the despair was thick. It was not good. You know, near-death experiences usually are like a flash, right? You know, a car wreck or whatever, it's like a flash. Well, this was like a long-term near-death experience. But anyway, we were hopeful because now we knew that they knew where we were, kind of. And not long after that, a ground crew came up on the rim and they're yelling down to us. They're like, okay, we're going to try to get you guys. And so there was some hope at that point. Like, I was like, all right, they know we're in here. They'll get us out.
3: What were they trying to do?
2: Well, they weren't sure what the best way to get us out was. But they managed to come around. It was really hard to tell where they were because it's like an echo chamber in there. Like, they would yell, and at one moment it sounds like they're on my right side, and then another time it sounds like they're on my left. Anyway, they were like, okay, we're going to try to throw a rope down to you guys, right? So I hear this, and I see this rope come flying down, but it's like 20 feet away from me. And I'm like, Mike, do you see the rope? And Mike's like, yeah, I see it, but I can't reach it. And I'm like, I can't either. It's too far away. So I'm yelling up to the guys, 20 feet to your right. Throw the rope 20 feet to your right. So I see the rope go up. About 5 minutes later, comes down. But now it's like 10 feet away. I can't reach it. Mike can't reach it. So I yell up, 10 feet to your right. You're almost there. We're close. So rope goes up. A couple minutes later, I comes down, and now it's almost close enough to reach, but I would have to jump to get it. And I'm not going to do that because it's literally like 300 feet straight down. And now at this point, the weather starts to come in, the clouds start to come in and sock in over the cone, and it starts raining. And I tell them 5 feet to your right now. So the rope goes back up, and then waiting and waiting, and the rain starts to fall hard.

0: And, you know, like another hour goes by and I'm freaking out. I'm like, oh my God, this is not happening. Something's wrong. And then these guys come out and they go, hey, look, we're going to call off the rescue till first light in the morning. So just sit tight. We'll get you in the morning. And I'm like, wait, what? We have to stay in here all night in an active volcano? Like, how is that going to work? You know? So they go, look, we're going to camp out up here. We'll come at every hour and check on you guys. We'll blow a whistle. And if you guys could whistle back to let us know you're still alive, basically. So I'm like, oh my God, we gotta stay in here all night. I mean, it was just the despair was thick. I mean, it was like, this is bad.
1: And just the agony of that rope coming down and up and down and up.
0: So then we just kind of hunkered down. I had a sweatshirt on and I had a baseball hat. So I pulled the sweatshirt up over my head and I put the hat on it and I made a little tent and I just tried to shallow breathe and keep my eyes closed as much as possible and just hold on and hope this ledge I'm sitting on doesn't disintegrate and fall. I was trying to stay hopeful, but it was pretty despairing. You know, and Mike was really comforting to me that he was there and we could communicate and talk to each other and try to support each other. I mean, I don't know what would have happened if Mike was in there. If I was in there by myself, I don't think I would have made it.
1: What was he saying to you?
0: He was just trying to stay positive. He's like, don't worry, Chris. You know, they'll get us out of here. They know where we are. They'll figure it out. They'll get us out tomorrow. Meanwhile, it's dark. It's raining. I'm soaking wet. Like you would think it would be really hot inside a volcano, but I was actually freezing because it was windy and rainy and, you know, we're up on this cliff exposed and I was shivering uncontrollably.
1: And so what happened when dawn broke? Did the rescuers come back?
0: So as soon as first light, they came back out and they're like, okay, we're gonna try to get you guys. So they started making their way around. They're yelling to us. And then the rain got worse and the visibility became complete whiteout. Like it got so bad. Like I could stick my arm out and I couldn't even see my hand. And, you know, a couple hours go by and nothing's really happening. And I'm yelling down to Mike. I'm like, Mike, I don't know what's going on. You know, then the hope started to fade. And then, you know, as the weather continued to get worse, like, it's too dangerous.
1: So the rescue team leaves again, right? At this point, it feels like, your kind of only hope is gone. You're running out of options.
0: And running out of like breathable air and lung capacity. My throat's all swollen. I can't barely swallow. My eyes are burning. But I kept standing up and looking like, I gotta find a path because I'll climb. If I can find a clear path, I'll climb. And I had a watch on. We didn't have cell phones back then. I always think about this. If I had a smartphone, I would have had some killer content. I had a watch and I kept yelling down to Mike. I'm like, if they haven't rescued us by 4:30, I'm climbing. I can't stay in here another night. I got to get out of here. And Mike's like, don't do it. Don't climb. They're going to get us. You know, so it's like 2:30 rolls around, nothing. Comes around like 4:30, and it was really weird. It was like the weather started to clear, and all of a sudden the clouds kind of parted, and this ray of sunshine hit the cliff, and I saw, oh my God, there's like a path. I can see it now. I'm like, Mike, I see a way out. I'm gonna climb. And Mike's like, no, don't do it. Don't do it. And I'm like, I gotta get out of here. So I start climbing. And this is the part where I start to have anxiety talking about it. Because I don't know if I blacked out. I don't remember exactly the whole climb. And I get to the top and there's nothing to grab onto. It's literally the last 5 feet is flat gravel. I'm looking down and looking up.

0: And I'm like, oh man, what have I done? I don't know how to finish this. And I can't go back down. And I'm clinging on to the side of this cliff. And I thought the only way I could get leverage to hoist myself was to dig my arms into this gravel. But it was like digging your arms into broken glass. And I dug my right arm in up to my elbow. You know, meanwhile, it's just cutting my arm. I do my left arm. I dig it in. So I'm now, both my arms are in this gravel up to my elbows. And I just count to three. And this part, I don't really, physically, I don't know how. But I feel like I flipped. And I landed on my back, on the top.
1: Wow.
0: And I laid there for a second, and I'm like, oh my God, am I still alive? Am I dead? I don't know what's going on. And I stand up, and I'm literally, I'm out. And I'm standing there, and it was like the movie Rocky when he runs up to the top of the stairs, and he gets to the top, and that music starts. Dun, dun, dun, dun, dun, dun, dun, dun, dun. So I'm standing there, and I'm like, oh my God, I did it. I did it. And I turn, and meanwhile, you know, smoke is swirling around, and it's still bad. I still can't breathe. My eyes are still burning, but I'm out. So I go running down the backside of the cone, and well, I see the rope the guys were throwing down to us was laying there. So I'm like, oh my God, I got the rope. I'm going to go get Mike. So I grab the rope and I run back to the edge of the crater, and I'm yelling down to Mike, Mike, I got out. And then I realize, I'm like, if I throw the rope down to Mike, I'm not strong enough to pull him out by myself. Or he's going to pull me in and we're both going to die. So I'm like, okay, this is a bad idea. So I just laid the rope down like as a pointer, like this is where Mike is. And I turn and I ran around the crevasse, and then I see these orange cones as markers the rescuers were using to find our way up. So I follow the cones and I find their base camp. So there was a couple tents and like water bottles and oxygen tanks, and nobody was there. So I grabbed a water bottle and I started to drink a water bottle, and my throat was so swollen, the water just came out. It barely went down my throat. And I grabbed the oxygen tank and I put the mask on. I'm breathing air finally. So I put water bottles in my pocket. And I grabbed this oxygen tank, and I'm like, oh, I'm just going to walk. Our production base camp was about 5 miles away. So I'm like, I'm just going to walk until I find somebody or somebody finds me. So I just start walking, and then I see this helicopter hovering, and they see me, and they look at me, and they're like, who the heck is this guy, you know? And so they land, and I'll never forget, they jumped out of the helicopter, and they run over to me, and the second the guy touched my arm, my whole body went completely limp. Like I just turned into a bag of Jell-O. I like hit the ground. They like had to pick me up and they had to carry me to the helicopter and put me in and strap me in. And I just started bawling, crying. And takes about 5 minutes to get to our base camp. And I'll never forget seeing like, it was like a movie. It was like there were fire trucks and ambulances and news vans and news crews. And there were like 100 people down there. And I'm like, what? It's like a circus. And the first person I see running up to the helicopter is Craig, our pilot. And he's got this big black eye and a big cut over his eye. And I'm like, Craig, you're alive. We thought you died. And he's helping me out of the helicopter. I'm like, it's still light out. I'm like, I put the rope where Mike is. Go get him. Go get Mike.
1: So they don't get Mike that evening. And it's not until the next day that he eventually gets rescued.
0: Yeah. And what I found out was they heard about this pilot in Maui who's like an ex-Vietnam pilot. And so they contacted him and they said, hey, here's the situation. He goes, yeah. He goes, I've been watching it on CNN. And they said, well, can you help? And he said, yeah, I'll be there at first light in the morning. So he ends up flying over there, and the visibility is still really bad. So he can't really visibly see Mike, but he knows where the rope is. So he starts dipping this basket into this. It's like a bowl of soup. And Mike said he sees the basket come sailing in and hit the side of the cliff. and a boulder rolled into the basket. So the pilot's up there and he feels the weight of, so he pulls it out and then he looks down and he sees it's a big rock. And the second try, Mike said the basket got about 5 feet in front of him and he just jumped and he jumped into the basket. And then the pilot felt the weight again and pulled out and he looks down and he sees Mike down there smiling at him.
1: How did Craig end up being rescued? Because he was down below. He was lower than you and Mike.
0: So when he went back down to the helicopter, like I said, he was coughing and couldn't breathe. And this park ranger guy was flying by and he heard the mayday and he was hovering at the rim. And Craig was going, I can't breathe, I can't breathe, you know, talking to him. And it affected him so much that he flew down in there. He flew into the volcano and hovered in the whiteout. And Craig's on the radio going, okay, come this way, come this way. He was guiding him over the radio. Mm. And he got close enough and Craig ran over, jumped in, and they flew off.
1: Wow.
0: And he said he was trying to yell to us, come down the helicopter, but we couldn't hear him because of the helicopter. And
1: yeah. Looking back on it now, how miraculous is it that all three of you survived not just the initial crash, but also just being in that volcano, you know, over the course of several days?
0: Yeah, I mean, it's crazy that, you know, there were three of us. There were three different rescues on three different days. I mean, the odds of that are just unbelievable.
2: Cinematographer Chris Duddy speaking to Arcia Fuchs in May this year. 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We're taking a quick break, but stay with us to hear a high-speed story from the icy slopes of a bobsleigh run.
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2: Coming up on the Outlook mixtape, we're in Calgary at the 1988 Winter Olympics with a team of men from Jamaica trying to compete in a fast and furious sport, bobsleigh. But they've hardly any experience and barely any funds.
7: I do remember one especially long, cold, arduous day. All I could afford for dinner was one chicken leg, a roll and a small soda. So yeah, it was tight.
2: That's next after the BBC World Service news.
8: BBC News with Sue Montgomery. The UN says another human rights catastrophe is unfolding in Sudan's North Kordofan state as the country's brutal civil war continues. The UN's human rights chief warned of a pattern of atrocities around the besieged state capital, El Obeid. Iran's president has paid his respects to the country's late supreme leader in Tehran ahead of his burial next week. The coffin of Ali Khamenei is on display at the Grand Musalla Mosque, along with family members killed with him at the start of the US-Israel war. Interpol says it's searching for a Ukrainian woman suspected of planting a bomb which injured three people in Monaco on Monday. Prosecutors say the suspect detonated the device by remote control. Pakistani officials are investigating a syndicate suspected of smuggling human placentas from hospitals to make anti-aging injections. The gang's accused of buying 200 kilograms of the organ each month to be processed and exported. France says it's recorded well over 2,000 excess deaths as a result of last month's heatwave. Fatalities rose almost a third compared to the week before the record-breaking temperatures. Police in India have arrested a creche worker over the alleged abuse of toddlers at a daycare centre. Videos online appeared to show staff shutting crying children in toilets and spraying them with water. A NASA-funded spacecraft has embarked on a mission to rescue a falling telescope. Solar activity has put the telescope at risk of crashing to Earth. The German Football Association says it wants the former Liverpool coach, Jurgen Klopp, to take over as national team manager. Julian Nagelsmann stood down after the Germans were knocked out of the World Cup by Paraguay. BBC News.
2: Hello, welcome back to the Outlook mixtape from the BBC World Service with me, India Rackerson. Today, from the heat and majesty of the eye of a volcano to the freezing cold magic of ice, and to a Winter Olympics team who defied the odds and expectations to compete in the bobsleigh. This is a story told by Devon Harris. He had a tough beginning in life, growing up in a very poor area of Kingston in Jamaica. Devon did really well at school. He became an officer in the army, and then one day he saw a notice in an army newsletter. It was asking for people to try out for a bobsleigh team. They wanted a team of people who would drive high-speed sleds down ice runs and compete for their country. So he went along to the tryouts and was picked along with two other soldiers, Dudley Stokes and Michael White, and another civilian. Now, you might well have seen the Hollywood version of this story, where the team compete in the 1988 Winter Olympics in Calgary, Canada. It's called Cool Runnings and has been an international hit. But the reality was somewhat different. And that's what Devon spoke to Outlook's Joe Fidgen all about. In Jamaica, there were no ice runs, so the team trained on concrete. But they soon travelled overseas to practice on real ice. And that's where our story begins. Here's Devon Harris.
7: My driver, Samuel Clayton, had never driven a sled before either, right? So we're sitting in the sled and I am a nervous wreck. I'm always nervous when I compete. Even when I know I'm going to win, I'm still nervous before we get started. But this here is nervousness at another level. And I have my helmet on and I tighten it. I'm like, no, it's too tight. I'm choking. And I loose it. I'm like, no, it's too loose. It might fall off. And I don't know what to do with myself. And I crawl in the sled and I sat down. And this guy from the Canadian team, Joey Kilburn, was there to help us get on ice. And he nudges us off. Like, you're trying to get us to go down the hill as slowly as possible to get a feel, like, and you're not going fast if you're going 30 miles per hour, but it feels like you're screaming down the track, and I'm scared. But we made it, and we got across the finish line alive. So we had three runs that first evening, and it's my third run, and I am so into it, and I'm screaming, you think I got transformed into a cowboy. and I'm shouting at the top of my lungs. I'm like, go, Sammy, go, go, go, go, go. I'm still scared, though. I'm still scared, but I'm hooked. Like, this is my sport now.
9: I mean, these teams you'll be up against, they'll have been doing this for years, won't they?
7: Yeah, that is true. And we weren't beating any top teams, but we weren't finishing last in any races either, you know? Here's the thing, though. I think the stereotypical view of Jamaicans is that we're a happy-go-lucky bunch, easygoing, love to party, and so on and so forth. And stereotypes are dangerous, of course. What people were seeing on the circuit in us was not that. They were seeing us really working hard and really committing and dedicating ourselves to learning. And so if you see that, then you know, you go, okay, these guys are serious. They're not jokers. They're not here for, you know, the media presentations.
9: Did it ever cross your mind? I know it's clear you're a very driven, very determined person, but was there ever any point that you and your teammates looked at each other and said, what are we doing here? What have we got into?
7: No. So if we go right back to the very early days of being in Calgary in 87, but the stock market crashed. Black Monday. And so George Fitch, our main benefactor at the time, came and said, listen, you know, I lost a lot of money. I don't think I can continue funding you guys. Not like we were staying at the Hyatt or

0: anything like that. So here are your options. You can go back to Jamaica and wait until we get funding, and we don't know when that might be. Or you can stay here and try and figure it out. And we were staying in what had to be the sleaziest joint in all of Calgary. You know, it was one room with two beds and a sofa bed, the four of us. And we agreed, like without hesitation, all of us, we will stay and figure it out. And so that's what we did, scrimping and, you know, starving and freezing. But that was the attitude from the get-go.
1: When you said
0: And
1: scrimping and starving, were you actually going without food to make this work?
0: well, I do remember one especially a long, cold, arduous day. All I could afford for dinner was one chicken leg, a roll, and a small soda. So yeah, it was tight.
1: The Jamaicans threw the International Olympic Committee into a tizzy. They didn't know how to handle a team with so little experience of the sport they were competing in.
0: Back in 88, there were no real strict qualification standards because there has never been a Jamaican bobsled team. It was like, oh yeah, the Olympics are coming up and bobsledding is going to be in these days. Who is in? And then we turn up and they're like, wait a minute. So I think there was, you know, I'm not, I wasn't party to any of these conversations, but I think there was actually an effort to keep us out. And then they go, okay, you have to do at least one race, and we did a race in Austria. But now it's you know, a few years later, they came with some qualification criteria that were called the Jamaica rules.
1: Oh, really? What, officially?
0: I don't think it was officially called the Jamaica rules, but people go, yeah, it's because of the Jamaicans. So, you know, the 1988 Jamaica bobsled team can never be again because of
1: Right.
0: that.
1: Okay.
0: That's cool. They cemented our place in history. Nobody can outdo us now.
1: Could you
0: Ha ha
1: did you feel a kind of vibe of, you don't belong here?
0: Not from athletes, to be honest. I guess maybe that was happening on the administrative level, wasn't privy to that at all. It's a really weird relationship with the press where there were reports that supported us and thought it was really cool to have a Jamaican bobsled team. And then, yes, the stereotypical view, and these are jokers and islanders and, you know, yada, yada, yada. But that only fueled the fire.
1: The plan, I think, had originally been that you would be competing in the two-man events rather than the four-man event. And then very, very late in the day, it's decided you're actually going to compete in the four-man event as well. But you don't have the right size sled. There's not a lot of money in the pot to buy a sled. And by this point, there are only three of you. One of your teammates is injured at this point. So quite major obstacles with a few days to go before the event. How do you fix those problems?
0: It's the second week of the Olympics. We were not entered in the four man because we had never raced four man before.
1: Okay, it's worse than I thought.
0: We had done a few runs in Lake Placid in January of 88, Lake Placid, New York, but we had never done a four man race. But, you know, we said, hey, they're doing four man, we should enter so we can all win a medal. Oh, yeah, good idea, right? So Chris Stokes, Dudley's brother, he was on a track scholarship in Idaho, and he had come to the Olympics to watch his brother race. And Chris, you're a sprinter, right? So we recruited him, and we 3 days of training.
1: So Chris had never been in a bobsled before.
0: No, Chris saw four man, and at the end of the week, he's in the Olympics.
1: Wowee. Now they had four men and they needed a four-man sleigh, but with not enough money to buy a decent one, they just had to make do.
0: So we started out the week with a really rickety old sled that was really falling apart, but we needed something to be able to train in. And then we rented a sled from the Canadian, That was in the Canadian colors, red and white with a maple, a leaf. And we painted it black and put two a green and yellow streak down the side. You know how when you're driving a car, two cars feel differently? It's even more so in bobsledding. So it was not a good thing to do from that perspective, because Dudley started the week driving one sled and ended up driving a different sled. But we got through the race. So day one, we first run, we push off the top, and Dudley's getting in the sled, and the push bar collapses. So he kind of have to slide himself backwards into the sled. Disaster averted. On the second run, I get in behind Dudley, and then Michael's spikes get stuck in my thighs,
1: Oh.
0: right? So now, we're sliding through corner two, and people are there, sit down, like, and I'm trying to dislodge him. I'm like, we know, and I'm like, man, if he has to ride like this, it's going to be a long ride.
1: Because he's not actually sitting down in the
0: It's
1: sled
0: not
1: yet.
0: sitting. It's not sitting. But by corner three, I got him dislodged from my thigh, and he sits down. So, the second day, it's just kind of one of those things where, it wasn't eerie, but things weren't going smoothly. So it starts with heading out to get the coach to go to the Olympic Park, and I think Michael left his helmet, and we had to, oh, okay. So I ran back and got that. Like, it's not a big deal. Then we get to the track, and the three of us, three brakemen, three pushers, we take the sled to the top of the hill to get it ready for the race. And Dudley, the driver, now has to walk the track. The drivers always walk the track, and Dudley does this track walk, and he gets to the warm house where we all hang out, and he's looking quite unhappy. What happened? He slipped on the ice and sprained his collarbone, and so the physio from the Great Britain team uses a magic spray and fixes him up.
1: It's time to race. Devon and his teammates take their positions at the start of the course and push off.
0: Race time, we ended up pushing the seventh fastest start time. So now Dudley has never gone this fast before, driving a sled that is still learning, and we crashed spectacularly, if I might add. As we came around to the end of nine, there's a point where the sled should be coming down and getting off the corner. The sled was rising. And so there was no more wall left. So we went over.
1: It is an astonishing thing to watch. For what feels like the longest time, this sled is careening down the slope with all four of you underneath it, and you can see somebody's head outside the sled bumping along on the ice. And it's an eerie moment because for the spectators there, they wouldn't know if you were alive or dead in that sled. I mean, it's an awful thing to watch. What was it like to be in it?
0: I remember just thinking, oh my God, we're over. How embarrassing. The world is seeing us crash, failing. Wow. How are we going to go home?
1: This was your first thought. How embarrassing.
0: Yes.
1: Not
0: Yes.
1: I'm alive.
0: No, I'm alive. That's what I'm thinking
1: I suppose so, but I suppose so, but
0: it.
1: there's not a moment when you're just glad to have made it through that.
0: No, I'd crashed before. I knew. I think that was probably my seventh crash for the season. No, this is the Olympic Games. This is for all the marbles, and we just crashed in front of the world. It is embarrassing. It is embarrassing. And I know when you look on TV, it looks so awful. I give you that, but it doesn't feel as bad when you're inside. And I mean, I think it's the athlete in me, the competitive nature of me going, wow, this is not good.
1: I mean, I think the people around, the spectators, they were right behind you, huh? They just wanted you to be all right. And when you got out of that sled, and of course you have to walk to the end of the track, you've got to get off the track. This is not the walk of shame.

0: It started off feeling like the walk of shame, like you just crashed or embarrassing. I'm just trying to exit stage right as quickly as I can. And as I'm heading up the braking stretch, though, people started to cheer. People started to cheer and go, "We love you, we love you." And one guy reached over into the track to shake my hand. I shook it, and then I had to shake almost every other hand as I'm going down. People, they were so gracious, so kind, and eased the pain a bit by their kindness.
1: But you said you were afraid in that moment of going home to Jamaica. What was the
0: What?
1: reality?
0: You don't know Jamaicans like I know them. No, so here's the thing. We take our sports seriously and we don't like people not perform well. And so we were thinking that people are going to be really upset with us for going to the Olympics and crashing and embarrassing the nation. And well, we couldn't have been more wrong. They were so supportive, so kind.
1: They put
0: They
1: you
0: were,
1: on. They put you on a postage stamp.
0: yes, go figure. I mean, what's the world coming to? But they were making excuses for us that we don't make for ourselves. Like we don't go, "It's okay because we're from Jamaica, a tropical island, so whatever result we get, we get." That is never a part of the calculation, never a part of our thinking in preparing and competing. The fact that we're from Jamaica and have very limited resources and so on does not factor. We need to compete and compete at a high level, regardless of those deficiencies. There are all these obstacles, these challenges, and you can either see them as excuses or reasons why you can't achieve or go, "I'm going to go achieve despite these setbacks."
2: Devin Harris speaking to Joe Fidgen in February 2026. Our huge thanks to him. Devin competed in the 1992 and 1998 Winter Olympics. He also started a foundation called Keep On Pushing to help children in disadvantaged communities, including kids at his old primary school in Kingston. You can hear his amazing full story by searching our archive of programmes. The episode you're looking for is called Forget Cool Runnings, Inside the Real Jamaican Bobsled Team. That's all from us at the Mixtape today. I'm India Rackerson. The producer is Andrea Rangecroft. Thank you for listening.
3: You're listening to the BBC World Service and now Witness History with me, Tim O'Callaghan. Forty years ago, one of America's most famous landmarks underwent a huge restoration project. Standing 93 metres high on an island in New York Harbour, the Statue of Liberty was a gift from France to mark the 100th anniversary of America's Declaration of Independence from Britain. In the 1980s, it was decided she was in need of some work to keep her looking her best.
4: America's most famous landmark, the Statue of Liberty, is celebrating her 100th birthday. And to mark her centenary, she's had a facelift costing millions of pounds. Now she's having a party. It starts tomorrow in New York Harbour.
3: Give me your tired, your poor, your huddled masses yearning to breathe free. That's what's written on the pedestal of the Statue of Liberty. It was often the first sight to greet immigrants arriving into America seeking a new life. They would be processed at the nearby Ellis Island, which was also to be part of the renovation project.
5: It was a thrilling time for me. It might even be the highlight of my career.
3: Peter Desauer was one of the architects who had the huge task of restoring the two landmarks.
5: It was a cast of thousands. There were so many professionals on so many teams, so many members of so many unions and craft organizations coming and going and working. So it was like a movie set for a grand feature.
3: But before we get into all of that, let me give you a bit of history about the monuments. The statue was first constructed in France out of copper, shipped to America in 240 boxes, and eventually built and dedicated in October 1886. Then it wasn't its iconic green colour, but a more typical copper reddish

0: brown, which lasted for around 20 years before being oxidized to the color it is today.
1: In the 25 years that followed the Civil War, 10 million immigrants entered the United States, most of them from Europe. These people felt that they had arrived in a land of hope. As they sailed into New York Harbor, they gazed at the giant Statue of Liberty holding her torch aloft.
0: The immigrants continued to arrive, and in 1892, a special processing center in New York Harbor on Ellis Island opened. It closed in the 1950s.
2: This was where America sifted her new citizens, inspected them, classified them, and if necessary, investigated them.
0: In 1982, US President Ronald Reagan appointed a commission to raise funds for the restoration projects. It would see the island become a national museum of immigration.
3: When you went to New York, which is full of so many ethnicities and so many people who had parents and grandparents who came over to Ellis Island when it first opened, it had a very familiar family and personal relationship to so many residents in New Jersey, New York, and throughout the nation.
0: But despite the president's enthusiasm, the U.S. Treasury wasn't prepared to foot the $240 million bill. So, where would the funds come from?
3: There were many appeals for more money. I took many people on tours of the project sites at a distance and safely, of course. If you made a $100 contribution and you had an ancestor who came through Ellis Island and the Statue of Liberty, that person's name could be put on a large display. There was an appeal for people to send in their ancestral archives if they had any relatives who came through Ellis Island and the Statue of Liberty. It was a great time of pride. In other words, this is our purpose. We are a nation of immigrants. People come here to find a better way of life. I think most of them did.
0: A significant portion of the funding for the restoration project also came from businesses who were given the chance to use the statue's image to promote their products, including credit card firms, drinks brands, and even a deodorant company. In 1984, work finally began on the Statue of Liberty, with a mesh of scaffolding surrounding the structure. But now the issue was, who could do the work?
3: They were called the Métiers Champenois.
0: French metal workers, who were called upon to help with certain sections that required specialist skills. They used the original 19th century photos as their guide.
3: They made the torch in flame. They restored the face and the nose, the toes and the fingers, and many of the deteriorating pieces on the Statue of Liberty. And the new pieces were then artificially patinaed, or aged, you say, to fit in with the green patina of the rest of the statue.
0: Whilst work was going well on the statue, things weren't going as smoothly on Ellis Island.
3: We were taking a building that was dilapidated and repairing all of its exterior features, interior features, and adding so many modern features such as lighting, electrical, mechanical, even the wall, the seawall that surrounded Ellis Island was showing signs of decay. So we had a project to have all that stonework repointed, injected with new concrete. I had to put on a scuba suit to go down and make sure that all of the injection was staying in place. I found several blowouts.
0: There was a lot of pressure on the teams to make sure they finished the statue on time. Huge celebrations were planned for the 4th of July weekend, American Independence Day, of 1986, which had been renamed Liberty Weekend. These included a flotilla of boats that would sail past the statue, a concert, a grand blimp race where four airships, sponsored by brands, raced up the Hudson River for charity, firework displays, the list goes on.
4: My fellow Americans.
0: But luckily, by the night of the 3rd of July, everything was ready for President Reagan to unveil the restored statue.
4: A light that tonight will shortly cast its glow upon her, as it has upon us for two centuries, keeping faith with a dream of long ago and guiding millions still to a future of peace and freedom. And now we will unveil that gallant lady.

0: Thank you, and God bless you all.
1: I was in the audience with many of the professionals and persons with whom I was associated for the work itself. And then there was a grand spectacle in the harbor. The great tall ships paraded. Just imagine New York Harbor around Liberty Island, full of boats and ships, people just enjoying the day, watching the Statue of Liberty basking under its new elegant eminence when the scaffolding finally came down.
2: Whilst Peter and millions of Americans enjoyed it, the BBC's Martin Bell's coverage of the event was slightly more British in tone.
3: If you want restraint, good taste, decorum, this is the wrong place to look. It is the home of hype and hucksterism, the sweet land of liquidity.
2: Oh, cheer up, Martin, it was a party. The work on Ellis Island finished in 1990, and Peter looks back on his contribution to the restorations with great pride.
1: It unified the nation with a great focus and sense of purpose. It was a revival of patriotism and pride. And we did these projects. We finished them. We did a good job.
2: Peter Disauer is a historical architect with the National Park Service of the United States of America. He's 77 years old and is still working. He was speaking to me, Tim O'Callaghan, for Witness History.
4: From sea to shining sea.
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0: ABC News with Andrew Kaloupas. Anticipation is building ahead of Australia's round of 32 FIFA World Cup knockout match against Egypt this morning in Dallas. Socceroos coach Tony Popovich says he wants his team to stay in the moment as they attempt to create history at the World Cup. Here's Tom Wilde.
1: If Australia beats Egypt in Dallas on Saturday morning, it will be the first time they've won a knockout game at a Men's World Cup. Much has been made of the opportunity awaiting the Socceroos, but Popovich is urging his players not to get lost in the occasion.
2: The history gets made after the game, so we have to do our part during the match.
1: Egypt is sweating on the fitness of Mohamed Salah, who suffered a hamstring injury in his side's 1-1 draw with Iran. Tom Wilde, ABC Sport, Dallas.
0: Two more suspected cases of the deadly H5 bird flu strain have been detected on Australia's east and west coast. Here's Harry Buttonshaw.
3: The strain was first detected on the Australian mainland in a bird found on a beach in southern WA around 2 weeks ago. It sparked fears the disease could spread and cause serious damage to the nation's poultry industry. Since the initial detection, 5 cases have been confirmed, 4 in WA and 1 in South Australia. Samples from a bird found north of Perth are also being tested. Meanwhile, it's also believed to be present in New South Wales too, with preliminary testing of a bird found on the state's mid-north coast returning positive.
0: New data shows a record number of people called the National Debt Helpline last financial year. More than 183,000 reached out to the helpline, a 9% increase in demand compared to the previous year. The helpline's website also saw an increase in traffic, with people seeking assistance with mortgages, paying off credit cards and household bills. CEO of Financial Counselling Australia, Dr. Dominique Meyrick, says it's a worrying trend.
4: Over 40% of people who sought support from the National

0: Debt Helpline. We're in paid employment. We're looking at people sort of in that 25 to 55, you know, working age bracket. About 30% of them have got dependents. So really people from all walks of life.
1: The EU Council has announced it's issued sanctions against six people who were involved in the development of the toxin that caused the death 2 years ago of Kremlin critic Alexei Navalny. Tim Wharton reports.
2: Alexei Navalny was Russia's most prominent opposition leader and a fierce critic of President Vladimir Putin. The 47-year-old was arrested in 2021 on fraud charges after returning to Russia, and he was later sentenced to 19 years in jail. He died in February 2024 at an Arctic maximum security prison, with Russian authorities claiming his death was due to sudden death syndrome. European investigations have since concluded that his death was caused by chemical poisoning after toxin from a rare South American dart frog was found in his system. Six people have now been sanctioned by the EU who it says were involved in the development of chemical weapons. Russia has demanded that European countries who've made the allegations provide evidence to support their claims.
1: Days of ceremonies have begun for Iran's former supreme leader in Tehran ahead of his funeral on Thursday after he was killed at the start of the Iran war. With more, the BBC's Caroline Hawley.
3: In central Tehran, prayers were said for the late supreme leader as mourners and dignitaries filed into a vast hall where five coffins lay covered in the flag of the Islamic Republic. It's more than 4 months since Israel and the US attacked Iran, killing Ali Khamenei, along with his daughter, son-in-law, baby granddaughter, and wife of his son Mujtaba, who succeeded him as supreme leader. Mujtaba Khamenei, reported to have been injured in the same airstrike, has not been seen in public since he took office.
1: A Thomas Jenkins hat-trick has fired Penrith back into the NRL's winners' list, with the Panthers completing a 36-14 victory over the Rabbitohs at Western Sydney Stadium. Jenkins' three scores brought his season tally to 25, equaling the club record with 9 rounds remaining. The latter-leading Panthers led by just 2 points after a first half that saw South's captain Cody Walker sent to the sin bin for kicking Penrith's Jack Cogger, while the Panthers overwhelmed the Rabbitohs with 4 second-period tries. Penrith coach Ivan Cleary says he was pleased with his side's response after 2 defeats to the Titans and Cowboys.
4: The great thing about footy is it brings you back to earth, and we certainly had that the last couple of weeks. I don't know, I just felt like we looked a bit more like what we wanted tonight. So the last phase of the year starts for us in a couple of weeks. We're in a bit good position, but I think we've now just got to keep working and trying to get better and make sure we're at our best, you know, when it really matters.
1: 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Now on ABC News Radio, a look at the national weather. Gusty, cold, southwesterly winds behind a front will maintain a few showers and snow to the Tasmanian Highlands and the mainland Alps. Winds could bring light showers to parts of South Australia, Victoria and Western Australia around a high, and showery winds over North Queensland. Unstable air should produce showers over inland Northern Territory and Western Australia. To the capital city forecast for Saturday, Brisbane 23, mostly sunny, Sydney 19 and sunny, Canberra 13, mostly sunny, Melbourne 14, a shower or two, Hobart 10, showers easing, Adelaide 15, a possible shower, partly cloudy 19 in Perth, Darwin 32 and sunny. 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
5: You're listening to Outside Source on the BBC World Service, live in this edition of the programme from the lower portion of a Venezuelan restaurant in central London, which has been turned into a donation centre. I can see some of the toothbrushes, some of the baby wipes, some of the medicines packed up in cardboard boxes in the corner next to a chalkboard on which are written the words "Together for Venezuela" next to two hearts, which have been chalked alongside those words. Beneath the tapestries, there are the tables here, the lamps, the decorations, anything to remind anyone entering here that this is, in symbolic terms at least, a small piece of Venezuela. And we have a number of Venezuelans with us at this table. Catherine and Rodzin grew up in La Guaira, the area most devastated by the earthquake. They are husband and wife. They are the owners of this restaurant. Rodzin was describing us in the previous hour the loss of his uncle, a young man who enjoyed

0: surfing and who had a family of his own. We're also joined by Andrea, by Pat, by Sebastian, by Tammy, and also by the BBC's Jorge, who is going to explain to us whenever we need some of the political issues which inevitably come up on any earthquake. I've covered several earthquakes over many years, and I found very quickly that they stop being natural disasters and they become disasters where human negligence and human issues are involved as well. And that is what we will turn to you, Jorge, with as well. I have asked our guests to jump and pitch in whenever you'd like in this part of the programme. And we'd like to focus not just on the earthquake that, of course, must be on your minds and must have devastated people, but on this year in Venezuela. Because exactly 6 months ago, we all woke up, including you, to the fact that U.S. forces had gone to Venezuela and seized the president, Nicolas Maduro, who's been accused of drug trafficking by the United States, charges that he denies. He's been held in U.S. territory, and Venezuela is now ruled by an interim president, Delcy Rodriguez. And Jorge can explain to us more about that. I want to hear about this year in Venezuela for you and your families. Rotsen and Catherine are keeping an eye on the restaurant here. Let's turn to Pat firstly.
1: Sure.
0: So, this is almost the second time I've now asked you what happened when you looked at your phone in a dramatic moment in Venezuelan history. But take us back to what this year has been like, almost waking up and then thinking what else is going to change in your country.
1: I'm just laughing because, again, it was my wife who woke me up and saying they are attacking Venezuela. I mean, apparently they're taking Maduro. And we just jump on the news. And I remember it was Saturday. And I spent all day on my eyes glued on the screen and trying to get the news. I was excited and worried at the same time because for the things happening in the Middle East, I thought that it would be, you know, like a big invasion or a war. And it was a clean operation, let's say, in that way. And they took Maduro. So, but it was something that really wake us up, and we thought that the things will change. I mean, the whole system, and the government will be changed from the roots. But I think I agree. I mean, most of you might agree with me that it didn't happen in that way. I mean, it was just like a soft transition. I mean, we took one out, and we have the rest of the band in charge of
0: still in charge.
1: Yeah.
0: Yeah. Andrea, I want to come to you right at the end of the table there. We heard your story at last hour, the fact that your brother's a paramedic and has been working, I think it was Italian rescue teams, and you've been able to be in touch. But can you describe what this year has been like for you and your family, reacting to so many events, the U.S. intervention in January and now the earthquake, amid what is a economic crisis which has lasted for many, many years?
2: Well, first, thank you so much. Well, since January, and we saw the news about Maduro being taken away, of course, as everyone, I got happy about it because he has caused so much damage in Venezuela. But as we can all agree in this table, he's just the top of the iceberg. Because Delcy Rodriguez, Jorge Rodriguez, Diosdado Cabellos are the most evil people that I've known, in terms of I'm telling this from the place of being starting protesting in the streets since I am 14 years old, and seeing repression and people get killed just for speaking freely. So we thought this was going to be better. The U.S. got involved, we're going to get better. But from what my family tells me, everything still pretty much the same or worst. You're still not able to speak freely, because if they find your phone and then you have anything against the government, they will take you away, you will go to jail, you will probably disappear, they will torture, you could get killed as well. So if you check on comments on social media, because it's one of the greatest way we can communicate at the moment, most of the comments for the U.S. government in this case is like, please take advantage. Take Delcy now. Take Diosdado Cabello now. Take Jorge Rodriguez now. Because if you see from the story of the political history in Venezuela, there has always been the same people just moved around in different places, but always the same people. And from that side, and I have been lucky.

0: lucky enough to visit Venezuela at least once a year, but you're able to see the contrasts. People that has a lot of money, partly is in a private way, partly is because you have connections in the government that of course steals, but you also have the people that is opening garbage in the street and are eating from it because they don't have nothing. And because as well, one of the main things from the government is that they want the people to not have enough education to understand, to really understand what's going on.
1: Andrea, thank you very much. I want to unpick some of that with BBC Mundo's Jorge Perez. Andrea spoke, obviously, with great conviction there about, Andrea, your views on Venezuelan politics, mentioning Delcio Rodriguez and Jorge Rodriguez. I think those are important people to know about. Who are they?
2: They're actually siblings. They are. He's a president of the National Assembly. He's an elected official, and she is was a vice president during the Nicolas Maduro rule. And after he was taken, toppled down by the U.S. forces, she assumed as acting president of Venezuela. They come from a family with, let's say it, lefty activism. In the 60s, his father is known for being part of some hard left movements in Venezuela. His father is recognized as a victim of the state in the past. He was imprisoned and he was, according to the authorities of Venezuela, he was tortured and died under custody. So at some point, Delcy Rodriguez even mentioned this, that the Bolivarian Revolution, the Chavista movement that we are still seeing in Venezuela ruling the country after 27 years, is a little bit of her personal revenge. So this gives you a little bit of context of who are the people that are ruling Venezuela in this moment.
1: And Andrea also made very direct criticisms of the way people are allowed to live and the freedoms that, Andrea, as you said, they do or do not have. Can you tell us what human rights organizations, Jorge, from the BBC say about life in Venezuela?
2: There's a consensus in international organizations about their concern of the situation in Venezuela. Venezuela is today the only country in the whole Americas that is under an investigation of the International Criminal Court for alleged human rights abuses. Venezuela is also has been isolated from other countries in the region, basically because of the same, because we have had several protest movements in the past decades, in 2014, in 2017, when Maduro was re-elected by his own authorities, if we can say it somehow. There has been this repeated protest movement in which always there is a condemnation for alleged human rights violations of opposition activists, of the imprisonment of of people that dissent the system. So we have been hearing these concerns not only coming from governments in the region, from the United States, but also from big, let's say, international institutions.
1: Jorge Perez from BBC Mundo, thank you for now. You're listening to Outside Source on the BBC World Service with me, James Reynolds. We are live from El Poyote Restaurant, a restaurant next to Carnaby Street in London, which has turned into a donation center for those in need in Venezuela. The owners are Catherine and Rotzen, who grew up in La Guaira, and their staff have brought us some typical Venezuelan food. I wonder who would like to describe what we've been served here and what it says about Venezuela.
3: Well, we have here empanadas. I can see that in front of me.
1: So empanadas. And what are empanadas for anyone who hasn't tried
3: arepas.
1: One?
3: I can see arepas.
1: And arepas are what, cornbreads?
3: Oh, sorry. Yes. Yes, it's cornbread. They are frying. And we have here a white sauce.
4: It's cheese.
3: Nata, which is made of cheese. And you need to cut it in half. When my husband went to the first time to Venezuela, he didn't know that the arepas need to be cut in the half. So he put the whole thing.
1: Okay. And he's from England.
3: He's from England. Okay, yeah. Right. Yeah. So for
1: I bet he didn't make that mistake a second time.
3: No, now we have arepas every Thursday.
4: Thirsty.
1: Rotzen and Catherine, how do you make sure that the food here is the same as the food you'd get back home in La Guaira?
4: No, on the contrary. So we are specialized on fried chicken, actually. So our restaurant is, we take inspiration from all across Latin America. So that's why you can see the chicken wings with dulce de leche and Parmesan cheese on top.
1: Right.

0: I don't have school or something, and I get to stay home early in the mornings, later on in the mornings, around when my dad wakes up. Practically every single morning, he makes arepas for everyone in the house. And, you know, it's with like a bunch of different things. Perico, which is like scrambled egg with like tomato onion, it's really nice. It's probably one of my favorites. Or like tuna, or like something they call domino, which is like black beans with like white cheese on the inside. You know, it's like it's a lot of variation of the stuff that you can put inside of it, and you know, it's like you can't go wrong with it. It's always really nice.
1: I'm being instructed by the BBC team members around me to say, please, you must start eating the food. We can't just watch the food. You have to eat it as well. And as we talk, I want to reflect, as we eat, I should say, I want to reflect with you all on this year in Venezuela. And when I was in Venezuela, several times I saw the rise of Hugo Chavez in 1998 when he was elected. I interviewed him in 1999 very briefly during a previous disaster when he was wearing his paratrooper's uniform. He spoke to us. And then he died in 2013, handed over to Nicolas Maduro, who's now been succeeded by Delcy Rodriguez. This is a period of rule by three presidents who largely share the same ideology, a period of unbroken rule since 1999. Tammy, how has that changed Venezuela, that long period of rule by three presidents who largely shared the same thoughts?
2: A lot, and that's why I'm in the charity industry, because basically the government is not willing, you know, to support and help the country. So a lot of, you know, the support that the Venezuelans are receiving are from abroad. And we didn't have, like, probably 20 years ago, like a strong charity culture that we do have right now. And that's the probably maybe the very difficult part, because again, we didn't have that type of culture that the people here in the UK, they do. And it's very easy, you know, for people here in the UK, for example, just to give, I'm very easy, you know, to ask for a fundraising, for donations to people from the UK, but from Venezuela is quite reluctant because we didn't have that culture. But our country has been in a very deep hole because of the current situation with the regime and the government, that this is like another, like a structure that is supporting you know, the Venezuela and the Venezuelans. So it has like a very, very difficult. And also a lot of people, you know, they wouldn't be able, you know, to live in there. My personal experience, I have half of my family are living abroad because the salaries, they were not supporting, you know, the family. So you should know, you were in Venezuela. So a salary in Venezuela right now is like a more than $500. The salary, sorry, $500 to buy the food, la the canasta básica, cannot say right now.
1: The basic
2: The
1: basket of
2: basic,
1: goods.
2: Yeah, sorry, yeah. And I'm a teacher, and the salary for a teacher is like it can be $2, it can be $3. So if you are retired, your retirement can be like a $7. So it's very tough, very miserable. Yeah.
1: When I was in Venezuela most recently in 2019, when I was on the bus where I made friends, I think I was telling you before, I was struck by just how many people I spoke to wanted to leave the country, had plans to leave the country. And I wonder, Catherine and Roxanne, when you speak to your family and friends in Venezuela, do they ever ask you, oh, you've gone to the UK, is this something that they ask advice about leaving Venezuela?
3: Actually, they do. I mean, to be completely honest with you, they were. But then at some point, they said, oh, things are getting better. I think from last year, potentially, things were getting better. Venezuela looked better, healthier. A lot of people came back. So they were investing. There were so many restaurants, so many new hotels, so many, like, beautiful things were happening. And people would say, wow, there is this part in Caracas that looked like Soho. Oh, look at this coffee shop. It looks so fancy. So I do believe that they didn't want to leave. And some people like us wanted to go back.
2: Catherine, but can I just ask and
3: Sure.
2: say, because I I went to Venezuela in 2020.

0: 3, and I saw a sort of like a positive changes in the country, but I could see like a completely like a, some people enjoying like a, they were in the bubble, yeah. And then we could see like a, the normal people is struggling, but very, very, very, very apart.
1: Yeah.
0: So I also know, because I'm working in the sharing industry and we are all the time in contact, you know, with the people in there, plus my family.
1: Sure.
0: And I could see that when the situation happens to Maduro, and also last year, things were like improving, but I just wondering that probably maybe that improvement was something to do with the same regime investing in Venezuela, because they couldn't, you know, take the money out, and they were improving, you know, our country.
1: Okay.
0: Because still the people were struggling. The salaries were exactly the same. People were not able, you know, to buy a car. I'm talking about the normal people, not the people that were in the bubble. I also know that there were a lot of restaurants that were opening, very expensive, you know, car dealers in there. But there was a situation in there.
2: This year, then, to bring it back to 2026, Hussein, you all wake up at the end of the Christmas celebrations or even before 12th night, working out that the United States had removed the president but put in an acting president who had the same thoughts as the previous president. You've then seen those 6 months go by, and Pat disagrees with what I've just said there.
3: No, what I want to say is I think they have kind of the same line, but... Actually, I would say that she went in another line to align with the Americans.
2: With the Americans.
3: So that's the other thing that changed. So they withdraw from the Chinese and Russian support and then align with this. So I don't know what...
2: Jorge from the BBC, has Venezuela now aligned with the Americans?
4: What we are listening is that the Trump administration described it as an excellent relationship. They say that they have very good friends in the Venezuelan government. Now, after what happened in January 3rd, early this year, and what we hear back from the Venezuelan authorities, at least the Chavista government, is that they are actually having a very good relationship with Americans now. The oil business is now open. They changed the law to make it easier for foreign companies to invest in the country, including the oil sector, of course. Now we have the U.S. taking most of the exports, oil exports that come out of Venezuela. And it seems that it really made a change in the way the country was relating to the world, because before, main allies were China, were Russia, were Cuba, were Iran, and now there's like a... it seems like the attitude of the Delcy Rodriguez government is more leaning to paying attention to the United States, and they are highlighting that.
2: Does any of you occasionally reflect on why on earth is so much happening in your country?
0: Definitely. A lot. A lot. It's like a why. It's like a getting deeper and deeper. It's not relieves. It's very concerning. I think some of us, we also like a, it's not like a, we are challenging, but why us? It's more than 20. Well, I do have that reflection. I do. I have normal people that are working with me in Venezuela, and we are trying, you know, the best to help with hope. We were very happy about what happened in January with some hope. Then there were like some discrepancies we were not understanding, but we were keeping, you know, working and doing. And now this situation is happening, and a lot of people, they think like, why us? It's very deep, because we start thinking, you know, spirituality. Yeah, we go back. It's very deep. It's very upsetting. It's so many years that we've been struggling. So many years.
3: But I do believe that we forge our own future, okay? And these are consequences that from decisions that we have made in the past. I mean, this is the Chavistas, the situation we have right now is something that has been building up. I mean, Chavez was a result of many years before. I mean, the 60s and 70s politics, they were kind of building for this moment. So that was a reaction of a part of a population that they were not agree with what's going on with the

0: democratics in our country. So now we have to deal with this. So I believe that we're learning from what's happening. I mean, obviously, the earthquakes is something from nature. It doesn't have to be with it. But people say, no, let's not talk about politics because it's an earthquake. But the politics are involved in this because if the government were prepared a little bit more, the help will come and the many life will be safe.
1: I just want to close this part of the hour by telling our audience that we're here in Venezuelan restaurant in central London next to Carnaby Street with delicacies, arepas, empanadas, not just from Venezuela, but as Rotzen, the restaurant owner, was saying, from around South America. And we're sitting in one part of the lower portion of the restaurant. The other part is full of the donations that Catherine and Rotzen have been collecting to send to Venezuela. And the next part of this conversation here on Outside Source on the BBC World Service, we will hear a little bit more about culture in Venezuela, what cultural objects mean something to our guests, and how they see the future of their country. Do please stay with us.
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3: It's 7 a.m. in Bergen, Norway, and we're at a rave. A rave with a difference.
4: My name is Britt. I'm 76.
5: My name's Amy. I'm almost 66.
3: Across the world, people are living longer. There's more than 1 billion aged 60 and older. And by 2050, the World Health Organization say this will have doubled. But aging can mean isolation and being overlooked. But what if growing older could feel like this?
6: A little crazy. I love that part of it.
3: I'm Myra Anubi, exploring a festival that's reimagining what later life looks like. From sunrise raves, talks, and choirs, to something you might not expect.
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1: You're listening to Outside Source, live on the BBC World Service. In this edition of the programme, we're broadcasting not from our newsroom in central London. We've come a short walk down to the centre of town, past Carnaby Street, to a Venezuelan restaurant, where the lower portion has been converted into a donation centre. We will continue to hear from our panel of guests from Venezuela. In the next few minutes, we'll hear about their own hopes for the future of their country.
7: BBC News with Sue Montgomery. The UN says another human rights catastrophe is unfolding in Sudan's North Kordofan state as the country's brutal civil war continues. The UN's human rights chief warned of a pattern of atrocities around the besieged state capital, El Obeid. Iran's president has paid his respects to the country's late supreme leader in Tehran ahead of his burial next week. The coffin of Ali Khamenei is on display at the Grand Musalla Mosque, along with family members killed with him at the start of the US-Israel war. Interpol says it's searching for a Ukrainian woman suspected of planting a bomb which injured three people in Monaco on Monday. Prosecutors say the suspect detonated the device by remote control. Pakistani officials are investigating a syndicate suspected of smuggling human placentas from hospitals to make anti-aging injections. The gang's accused of buying 200 kilograms of the organ each month to be processed and exported. The Houthi movement has warned Saudi Arabia against violating Yemeni airspace. The Iran-backed group says Saudi warplanes tried to prevent an Iranian civilian plane from landing at Sana'a International Airport. The African Union has called for an emergency meeting on its military mission in Somalia after the US announced it would stop funding the operation. The force has been helping Somalia's army fight al-Shabaab militants. A NASA-funded spacecraft has embarked on a mission to rescue a falling telescope. Solar activity has put the telescope at risk of crashing to Earth. The German Football Association says it wants the former Liverpool coach, Jurgen Klopp, to take over as national team manager. Julian Nagelsmann stood down after the Germans were knocked out of the World Cup by Paraguay. BBC News.
1: You're listening to Outside Source on the BBC World Service. We're live from a Venezuelan cafe, El Peyote, in the centre of London, as we're joined by a number of Venezuelans who've been donating to the relief effort. We have them around the table here.

0: with arepas, with empanadas, with chicken, and with drinks to reflect on life in their country, to reflect on the impact of an earthquake which has seen them all know someone who has lost someone in the quakes last week. And we want to also to reflect on their own lives, what matters to them, and how they see the future of their country and their families. We also want to bring in one of my colleagues who is in Venezuela at the moment. When I went to Venezuela in 2019 to report on anti-government protests, there was a wave of protests back then, my colleagues and I were met by a local journalist, Vanessa Silva, who guided us around the city for several days. We went on motorbikes through the city, a terrifying journey for me as a visitor, as we went from hotel to demonstration and back. We got on buses. We went all around the city. We went to a secret bookshop, which had the largest collection of books I've ever seen without any lights on. Vanessa brought Caracas alive for us. And it was to Vanessa that we turned in the minutes after the earthquake last week. She posted a video of the shaking of the earthquake, and Vanessa's been working with our teams. She's been doing interviews herself, and she joins us on the line. She's in La Guaira. Vanessa, how are you?
1: Oh, James, here I am in a different moment as the one we worked together on 2019. And this is just another story. It's really heartbreaking here in La Guaira. It's literally a war song. There's no words enough to describe what just has happened in this area of La Guaira, one of the hardest hit by these two earthquakes that affected the country on the last week.
0: Tell us, if you can, what you have seen.
1: Well, the level of devastation is really amazing. The death tolls keeps rising, you know. The numbers are officially around 3,000, but increasing as more bodies are taken beneath the rubble. And months, tens of thousands are reported missing. I'm just standing in the place that I came the last week, exactly in the same place. And that day, I arrived here last Friday, 48 hours after the earthquake. And that day was almost empty roads with some cops and relatives looking for the loved ones beneath the rubble. And also the first help that arrived to this area of the country, the Venezuelan ones, the firefighters from Caracas and from La Guaira. But the problem is that it was so much destruction, and all the people here in La Guaira has someone that to look for, you know. So at the first hours, we're not enough the help that you can have here to take care of all this situation. The buildings are completely collapses or completely banded, like the Tower of Pisa, you know. And now you can see a lot of yellow machinery removing the rubble, trying to recover the bodies. There are also relatives to say we can be tested of a miracle of a security guard that was rescued after 8 days, you know. The doctors that were in the head of that operation is a Chile member of the rescue team that was there. He was explaining how they bring him and provide him like extreme hydration with around 11 liters of mineral water and isotonic drinks.
0: I'm so sorry, Vanessa. We've had to cut Vanessa's line. I'm sure everyone at this table and everyone listening can understand why. And actually, it was slightly incredible that we managed to get Vanessa on the line for so long to describe vividly what she has been seeing. And I know, Jorge, she's just been messaging you a few minutes ago as she was about to appear on the program, because you've worked with Vanessa very, very closely in Venezuela.
2: That is true. And actually, she's a very good friend of mine, not only a colleague. I'm very happy to listen to her right now live in this show. Also was very happy to know that she was fine after that shocking video she shared
0: video
2: with
0: the
2: newsroom.
0: On the first day,
2: seeing her house shaking, she asking for her mother. And, I think it's part of what we all

0: have you seen, right? You see these images on the social, in the social media, places that you recognize, your friends, your relative. You see these places that you visited so many times when during your childhood or even later in your life, and you see it in this state of destruction or in this state of commotion, and it's emotionally challenging to face through this, to be honest.
1: For journalists like Vanessa and for journalists like Jorge also, I should say to our audience, having to live through the story that they're reporting on whilst worrying about relatives is something that must require astonishing amounts of work. And Catherine, as you were hearing Vanessa in La Guaira there, I wonder what your thoughts were.
2: Well, it will be great to get more coverage, for sure, like the real life. Because the only thing that we're seeing is people trying to get some live content on Instagram. And it's really hard because you don't know what to believe, what images to believe. There are images even that are coming up from the tragedy in 1999. Oh, this is happening now, but this is not happening now. There's so much misinformation. It's just too much. It's just very, it's frustrating. You don't know what to believe. So having people there is actually, is great. So we kind of know and understand what's happening. I know that right now, again, this is people saying it on social media. There are so many children that have gone missing. They have been taken from their families, people that have no parents, and they're now on their own. They're living in parks in Caracas, and they have been taken, like kidnapped. Kids that have been abused. These type of things. I don't know, donations like clothes. They ended up on the streets in Caracas, like rubbish. So it's that full of donations, they dropped on the streets, on the road, and they're not being usable anymore. So we have different type of problems. Having someone there to expose that is ideal.
1: And Jorge, on that point of children separated from their family members and taken by those who have no relation to them, we have seen that in previous disasters. Charities have warned about that. What are we seeing that we know about in this case?
0: What we know is some figures coming from the United Nations. UNICEF are saying that some 608,000 children are among 1.8 million people in need of humanitarian assistance in Venezuela. And what they have been worrying about is the possibility of a certain, unfortunately, criminal groups that take advantage of this disaster to take advantage of these kids. Some of them lost their parents. Some of them have not enough protection. So some international organizations have been warning a lot about the consequences this can potentially have in vulnerable children in Venezuela.
3: And I also said that the infrastructure where the national government, where you can ask, you know, for permission with the charity organizations that are working with, you know, with children, can get the access in order, you know, to have the authority to look after those children is completely knocked down.
1: I see.
3: So there is one organization that has been helping, but is over, you know, has a lot of children. So there are other organizations that are working with children, but they don't have the authorities because they need the legality. But unfortunately, the infrastructure is completely knocked down. So that's another, you know, risky situation in there.
1: Reminder, thank you, Tammy, to our audience, I should say, that you're listening to Outside Source on the BBC World Service, live from a Venezuelan restaurant in the center of London, to speak to Venezuelans deeply and devastatingly affected by the earthquake. And as we spoke to our guests, we asked each of you to bring something that means something to you from Venezuela, perhaps to explain to our audience who can't see you but who can hear you just why that item connects you to your home country. And Sebastian, the UK's been your home, but Venezuela's where your family's also from. What did you bring that which means something to you?
4: Even though I have lived here quite a long time now, I have gone to Venezuela I think just two times. And, you know, one time when I was seven, one of the memories which I do still have is going to my mum's, like, old house where she used to live, and her sort of looking through her old stuff and finding a book. It's a bit yellowed out. It's a bit rough, to be honest. The front cover's, like, practically off. You need to tape it back together. It's... The title's

0: Historia Universal, translates to Universal History, and it's basically just a textbook that she would have used at school when she was younger to learn.
1: I study with that book.
2: Yeah.
1: It is a famous book for
2: There's a
1: year 8 Historia Universal.
3: We also started.
0: Yeah, when I told my mom I was thinking of bringing this, she told me like everyone here is probably gonna have like a bit of like shock or like just
1: probably
0: memories.
1: Bring back some memories of being at school.
0: Yeah. But I mean, it survived two immigrations. You know, my parents moved from Venezuela to Spain and then Spain to England, and it's sort of I guess it's almost like a representation of like no matter how physically far away you are from Venezuela or your home, you know, it's still you still always have something that brings you back. And, you know, it helps you, you know, sort of still have a connection and, I guess, not lose contact with where you originally came from.
1: You've done well to keep that book in one piece, or perhaps I should say two pieces, because the front cover needs a bit of love and care. Thank you so much, Sebastian. We'll cross to Andrea, who's right at the other end of the table. Do you tell us what you've brought?
4: Yeah, well, I have with me two pictures. The first one is of my late grandfather, who was an immigrant from Italy to Venezuela in the late 50s, 60s, that went to Venezuela to escape World War II and start his life and look for a better future, because we were that Venezuela that I never got to meet. So it's a memory of him working hard. The values that he taught us are still very strong in my heart and my family. And the second one is from a part of Venezuela that is really deep to my heart, which is Los Andes Venezolanos. This is Mérida. It's like, honestly, with no offense, my favorite part of Venezuela, because it's mountains, the weather is chilly, but also I'll say the people, if Venezuelan people are, they work hard, work kind enough, I'll say they're the kindest people in the world. They work a lot. We, in Los Andes, we reproduce fruit, vegetables, coffee, so many things, which in the past used to be one of the main sources in the economical situation in Venezuela. When we used to be, like, you know, prosperous. I'm not really sure if that's the word in English. So it really...
2: Sustainable.
4: Really nice and special place in my heart. And I'll say for the future, like, one of my dreams, there's a hotel in here. One of my dreams one day is to own that hotel and to make it bigger and to call all of you to come and start promoting, you know, tourism in Venezuela, because there's so much to give. And I'm pretty sure if you go there, you won't want to leave.
1: And we were just, you were kindly allowed that photograph to circulate of your grandfather standing in front of a pretty huge car looking like a pretty strong guy. So that's an amazing photograph to have, and some more photos of Venezuela there. Thank you to Sebastian. Thank you to Andrea. Who would like to?
2: No, I just want to say thank you. I couldn't bring my item.
1: Yeah,
2: I have a hammock at home.
1: Okay, that's a bit big to take on the tube.
2: I mean, it's a hammock matrimonial. I got it for the last time I went to Venezuela, 2006. A friend of mine, actually her auntie, brought it to me, and my friend Daniel, he helped me to have that. And he's been with me every time I move. I put my hooks on each corner of the house, and that's something that we keep at home. But I have to say, I am very lucky. I'm very lucky to be born in Venezuela. I mean, my great grandparents, they are immigrants coming from Poland, Ukraine, Russia, and from my mom's side, I have Dutch heritage as well. And being born in Venezuela with the values of my family, then after. Joining the Boy Scouts, I was Boy Scouts, and my lovely group, Lucila Palacios número 39. And then after, through the church as well, I've been born Catholic, I mean, grow Catholic, and I have an amazing youth group, Andares, in Maracaibo. They helped me out to structure me spiritually. All those foundations helped me out to love Venezuela and to care for the people. the service I did with the Scouts, the love we did with the church, that all connects me. I mean, I did many, many different things with the Scouts to serve the poor people, with the church as well. Then with the Scouts, I was able to travel all around Venezuela. I've been in the Andes, where my uncle was living there before. My uncle, who lives here, his wife is British. They were having a coffee shop there. So my holidays, my memories are there. I have pictures of my grandparents as well there. Christmas, christenings. I have been with my dad. My parents were divorced, and my dad used to live in Caracas. So my holidays were in Caracas, where my grandmother was, and it was amazing. Going to La Guaira for a swim. I mean, my cousins have an apartment in Caraballeda. So it's all connected for me. This really hurt me when I hear Vanessa saying what the situation is. I was seeing the news in the last few days. I seen these guys crying for help. I would like to be there and give him a hug. Say, come, have a rest. Give me that pico y pala, and then I will go on it. I will do it for you. Have a rest. Or even cooking, I don't know, making arepas on the street and then giving away just that's what I would like to do. For me, the very first days were hard, and that's why I contact Tammy and I say, what are you doing? Because after I spoke at the church, I say, I have to do something. I ask her, how can we send things from my church? And she said, what do you help me here? And then now we are all working out. And that's the other thing I want to say, that's the charities here. And in this short time, we are all connecting. I have seen the other restaurants from Venezuela putting posts and say, bring these things here. We're putting it together. We are canalizing everything. We're administrating this. And we're trying to bring together the community as quick as we can to bring help to Venezuela and send that stuff that will be like a big hug from we Venezuelans here to Venezuelans over there.
1: Thank you, Pat. Tammy, which objects mean something to you from Venezuela?
4: Well, can I just very quickly, you know, in sense what Patrick is saying, because I'm being quite like a very concerned about naming, you know, my charity, but now I know that I'm allowed. So very quickly, if anyone, you know, would like to, you know, to help us. So basically we are a local organization there in Venezuela, and it's called Coromoto 2020. And if you would like to support us in order, you know, to send any medical supplies, please contact us. And also, if you would like to give any donation in order to support the country as well, please go online and then check coromoto2020.com. And in terms about the things that I brought, well, I brought chocolate because we, the country, we are massive, you know, with chocolate. And this reminds me, you know, my childhood.
1: Where did you get that from Venezuela?
4: Well, I have a very good friend that she has a company, and it's a coffee company from Los Andes. It's called Cafe Andes, yeah. And they also are trying to bring chocolate from there. And I'm very obsessed because, again, working in the charity industry, I really wanted, you know, to bring the best Venezuela in order to showcase those type of things here. So I'm combining events with chocolate and also with rum.
1: With rum?
4: Yeah, okay. I brought it just to show you.
1: Yeah.
4: Just to show you. So I brought it here because I know that in the charity industry here in the UK, people do wine tasting.
1: Yes.
4: So it occurs to me that I'm now doing rum tasting, and it's really appealing, and they are being very, very successful, and I'm combining and pairing that with chocolate.
1: Thank you so much, Tammy. Jorge from the BBC, I didn't ask you to bring an item because you're a BBC correspondent, but given that also Venezuela is your home, which are the items that mean something to you from your country?
5: Well, I actually can show you one that I have here on my phone, and this was a present sent by a Venezuelan friend. I'm going to show it to you. I'm going to show it to my fellow Venezuelans. They are going to immediately know what it is.
1: What
5: it is that? Called abudare.
1: Okay, abudare.
5: Abudare is a very special item we need in our Venezuelan kitchen to cook the arepas.
4: A pan.
1: Okay.
5: It's a pan.
1: Okay.
5: It's a pan.
1: And that's very special. Do you have one?
5: I have one.
1: One, probably.
5: And it
1: many.
5: Says made in Venezuela, right. In Venezuela. So it's authentically Venezuelan. I think it's my most precious Venezuelan item at home.
2: It's very similar to the plate they use the Welsh cakes.
1: Okay, all right.
2: It's very similar okay. Because I was wondering to get one, but it's very similar to that.
1: And our hosts, Catherine and Rodson, have been engaged night and day in helping Venezuelans, and we didn't want to waste your time by

0: of your restaurant, which has some figures on it. And would you just describe what it is and what it means to you both?
1: Well, this was a tapestry handmade in India. And it describes the journey of the business. We established the business in 2014. And you can see like five chickens scattered around the tapestry, which is the five members of the family, Catherine, me, and the three boys. Then you get to see things like Kerb, which is where we started the street food, Wing Fest that we won, fried chicken competitions, and Street Feast, a little stall in there as well. So you just describe what we've been through for the past 10 or 12 years, really, during the business.
0: It really defines this part of your restaurant, which is, of course, why we're here, is to look at the donations, the donation centre that you've described. We're going to be packed up. You're going to be working with other firms to get that to those in La Guaira, which is the region that you both know. And looking to the future, all of you, when you make your next visits to Venezuela, what will those visits be about?
2: Hugging the family, I think. Yeah.
0: Catherine.
2: Just running to see everyone and hug them. You barely have any family left in there. So whoever is left, that's where you go, right? It's just like,
3: I just want to ground. I just want to touch, you know, the ground. Yes. And probably if anyone can take me to the beach, I would like to go to Los Roques.
2: Ah, bueno.
3: Seriously.
1: I think that one of the, for any immigrant out there, right, I think one of the biggest dreams is always to go back. You know, you never want to leave your place. You never want to leave your land. And one of the biggest things that you, any immigrant that you talk to, is that they always want to go back home. And that's why I feel if this earthquake, at least to Catherine and me, feels so personal, because now we probably have nowhere to go back. And that's perhaps the saddest thing for us.
0: Yeah. What would you see if you get there? Do you know?
1: I don't know. I mean, from what I've been described is that, I don't know, half of the state is gone, right? So the place that we will go back is never going to be the same.
4: I would like to take up that, because yesterday I was talking to Bella about that. And I will say that I've been here many years, and the Venezuela that I left, it doesn't exist anymore for many reasons, socially, economically, politically, and the years passed by. But even though that's in my memory, that pushed me to make a better Venezuela. I think that we passing by, I mean, this is disastrous what we're going through. I mean, politically, economically, and now the earthquakes. But I think the message from us that we are outside and from the people inside Venezuela is that we can make a better country. We have learned and we can continue.
0: Andrea.
5: Well, I'm just mindful of the time, so I really want to say this is one of the questions that I wanted to bring in, and of what I want to see Venezuela in the future. So I did write down, because I didn't want to miss anything, a prosperous Venezuela where there's no shortages, where there's security, where the people can have dignified jobs, they can afford food and housing, where hospitals are well supplied. A Venezuela where people from other countries can visit and discover our culture more deeply, and we all work together to rebuild the country. And finally, a Venezuela that remains the multicultural nation that has been for many years, a prosperous Venezuela that I was never been able to see, but I want to help build.
0: And Sebastian, you've been as a kid, you must be dying to go now that you're an adult.
6: Yeah, frankly, like, almost every year, my dad always go like, maybe, you know, maybe this year's the year. And you know, unfortunately, these past few years, there's been quite a few things that have been going on. But I would really like to, you know, just one day go and visit, you know, go visit my sister, my cousins, whom I've got so many, you know, memories with from when I was younger, and you know, would wish to build new ones. I mean, my sister came here for a holiday for a couple of weeks, like a few years ago, and you know, it was probably one of the best like couple of weeks in summer I've ever had, because it was we just got along really well, and you know, I just wished I could have like a stronger connection with my dad's side of my family, rather than, you know, just WhatsApp messages and, you know, birthday video calls and such.
0: Thank you, Sebastian. I want to give the last words to our hosts, Rotsen and Catherine. I appreciate the strength it must have taken to sit down at a table.

0: and speak about a moment of loss. And so I'd like to say thank you on behalf of all of us for you at a time of extreme grief to sit down and talk. And how would you reflect on hearing what you've been hearing and thinking over the last couple of hours?
1: Well, James, you mentioned earlier that you covered the 1999 flooding, which Catherine and I were also unfortunately part of. When we were only 12 years old, we went through that. And I can say to anyone listening, this time is worse. Way, way worse. And we need help. I remember when I was only 12, looking so many helicopters, people trying to save life, the Navy coming in, the Army coming in. This time is different. This is only neighbors trying to save their belongings and their families back home. So if you want to help, please make sure you're doing it in the right way. Talk to us. Get in touch. Don't do big charities. We're going to make sure that the help comes to the right people.
0: And, of course, on the BBC, there is information about the humanitarian situation in Venezuela. Our thanks to Rotsen and to Catherine, the hosts that we've had for the last couple of hours, to Jorge Perez from BBC Mundo, to Tammy, to Sebastian, to Pat, and to Andrea. To all of you, many thanks for sharing your thoughts, your memories, and your hopes for your own country, Venezuela. I'm James Reynolds. This has been Outside Source on the BBC World Service.
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3: I'm Charmaine Cozier. Years after a tiny but persistent parasite was eradicated in the US, it's back. It's been targeting the healthy flesh of warm-blooded animals. 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

0: ABC News with Andrew Kaloupas. The Socceroos are an hour away from beginning their knockout stage at the FIFA World Cup in North America. Here's Henry Hansen.
1: It is do or die for the Socceroos in North America, with Australia just an hour away from facing Egypt in the round of 32 in Dallas. Both sides are chasing a first ever knockout round win at a World Cup, with the green and gold hoping it will be third time lucky and the Pharaohs making their knockout round debut. Egyptian superstar Mohamed Salah looks set to feature despite limping off in his side's final group stage game, while the Socceroos will be hoping to refine their shooting boots after consecutive goalless showings against the US and Paraguay, with Jordi Bosz shaping as a key attack cog from right wing back.
0: Watch parties are planned at live sites around the country, with some state and territory governments relaxing licensing and trading laws and venues. A huge crowd has gathered once again in the chilly early morning at Melbourne's Fed Square to cheer on the Socceroos against Egypt. Reporter Andy Yu is there.
2: Thousands of people decked out in green and gold are pouring into Fed Square to watch the Socceroos' first match of the knockout stage in the World Cup on the big screen. Excitement is building in the mostly young male crowd, with people chanting Aussie, Aussie, Aussie, oi, oi, oi. There's a strong security and police presence here, and organisers say they've limited entry for fans to one gate. Licensed venues in Melbourne have been allowed to stay open all night to allow patrons to watch the crucial match.
0: The Federal Agriculture Minister, Julie Collins, says there's no evidence yet of mass infections of birds with the H5 strain of avian influenza. Authorities in New South Wales have confirmed they're investigating a suspected positive case of H5 strain in a sick giant petrel at Hawk's Nest, north of Newcastle. Another suspected case has been identified in a giant petrel at Mullaloo, north of Perth. Ms. Collins says the latest cases are not unexpected.
3: But I do want to reiterate that at this point in time, they're single migratory birds and we have no evidence of any mass mortalities in any other birds or animals in Australia at this point in time.
0: New South Wales Shadow Attorney General Damien Tudorhope says he's stepped down from the front bench to avoid becoming

0: an unnecessary distraction as the state's corruption watchdog holds hearings into Liberal Party donations. Here's Harry Buttenshaw.
1: In a statement, Mr. Tudorhope announced he would step aside until the hearings ended, as the inquiry into political donations involved several people with whom he had close relationships during his career. Earlier this week, the Independent Commission Against Corruption named five people who allegedly sought unlawful donations to recruit or renew New South Wales Liberal Party memberships over a four-year period until 2023. Mr. Tudorhope says there is no suggestion of any wrongdoing by him and that he is not under investigation.
0: The United Nations Human Rights Council has held an emergency session on Sudan as fears grow of an imminent attack on the city of El Obeid by the paramilitary Rapid Support Forces. UN Human Rights Chief Volker Turk says the agency's investigation has found a human rights catastrophe is unfolding.
2: We found the RSF and allied militia committed war crimes and crimes against humanity, including mass killings, summary executions, sexual violence and torture. These crimes were foreseen with repeated warnings by myself and my office, but they were not prevented.
0: Britain's National Crime Agency has announced it's stepping up efforts to tackle sexual offending and domestic violence in cases where the victims have been drugged and the abuse filmed. The BBC's Lebo Diseco reports.
3: The drugging and raping of women, often filmed and uploaded online, is no longer an isolated offence, says the National Crime Agency. It is increasingly sophisticated and enabled by online forums. Since October 2025, the agency has identified more than 270 individuals linked to such abuse and forums, leading to at least 8 arrests and 8 victims safeguarded. Because of the nature of the offence, it is often hard for victims to recall precisely what happened. The Crown Prosecution Service says this requires new responses from police.
0: To sport, the Sydney Swans have returned to the AFL's winners list, bouncing back from last week's defeat to Brisbane with a 35-point victory over the Western Bulldogs at the SCG. And Adelaide has held off a fast-finishing West Coast to record a 25-point win in Perth. ABC News. Now on ABC News Radio, a look at the national weather. Gusty, cold, southwesterly winds behind a front will maintain a few showers and snow to the Tasmanian Highlands and the mainland Alps. Winds could bring light showers to parts of South Australia, Victoria and Western Australia around a high, and showery winds over North Queensland. Unstable air should produce showers over inland Northern Territory and Western Australia. To the capital city forecast for Saturday, Brisbane 23, mostly sunny. Sydney 19 and sunny. Canberra 13, mostly sunny. Melbourne 14, a shower or two. Hobart 10, showers easing. Adelaide 15, a possible shower. Partly cloudy 19 in Perth. Darwin 32 and sunny. 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
4: Hello, I'm BBC presenter Sean Farrington, and this is The Interview from the BBC World Service. The best conversations coming out of the BBC. People shaping our world from all over the world.
5: I want to get freedom. I like that freedom.
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8: These companies don't care what governments do.
9: This is a war. The first thing that we want is the war to end.
4: For this interview, I met Jackie Jantos on her visit to London. She's chief executive of the mobile dating app Hinge. Launched back in 2013, the US-based Hinge had steadily grown to become one of the world's biggest mobile dating apps. As of 2025, there were 30 million users on the platform looking for romance all over the world, up from 500,000 just 10 years before. Hinge bills itself as the app to be deleted. It says its focus is on creating real interactions, for example, encouraging users to like photos or prompts rather than quickly swiping left or right. In a crowded industry worth billions of dollars, the app, which is owned by the American dating giant Match Group, which, by the way, also owns Tinder, has had a difficult balancing act to maintain. It has to innovate to attract new users and make a profit, while also aiming for users to find romance and therefore not having to use the app at the end of the day.
10: We focus very much on the free experience. We call that sacred. You know, the reality is we have more than 15 million users. And to be an effective dating app, you need to have a lot of people on it. One of the insights we hear all the time from people who met their partner online, this applies to my personal story, is I would have never met this person if I didn't have this piece of technology. And wow, I ended up with someone that I couldn't have even imagined would be the right person for me.
4: Welcome to the interview from the BBC World Service with Jackie Jantos.
10: We are building Hinge for a Gen Z audience. This audience is experiencing so much transformation right now. They're also living in a world where unemployment for them is at its high. Their lives are being transformed through AI and new technologies. And, you know, this is a group that has been spending less and less time in person with others, and that's fundamentally changing how they interact with other people and their comfort level of showing up in search of a relationship, which we know is also something that they deeply desire. So there is a lot going on and sort of a lot to talk about.
4: Which one of those things do you think is having the biggest impact on how Hinge works, how the dating app scene works right now?
10: I would say, you know, we know that Gen Z are spending 1,000 less hours in person with each other per year than their same age group 2 decades ago. So if you just break that down to the simplicity of 2+ hours per day spent not in the company of another human, but most likely sort of going deep in some sort of experience engaged in your phone, this sort of prevents people from having the experience of being around others. And that is quite, you know, a lonely experience. And so we are seeing that this generation disproportionately is feeling lonely and isolated. And in the UK, as one example, we know that almost half of Gen Z individuals in the UK are feeling lonely often or always. That is the audience who also want relationships, who are coming into Hinge looking for them. They do. We do know that they are also seeking love. But, you know, they experienced the pandemic during those years of late teens, early 20s, those years when you're sort of experimenting with how you show up in person with another person, how you flirt, how you think about intimacy, you know, so they absolutely want love. They're struggling to find ways to find it and struggling to have the confidence to put themselves out there.
4: So it's your focus. Does that mean our older generations moving away from dating up?
10: No, it doesn't. It is a deeply human, sort of like culturally led thing. And so, for example, if you look at Gen Z as a demographic, this demographic in many markets is increasingly LGBTQI plus representative year over year, decade over decade. So when we look at actually the umbrella of LGBTQ individuals, the fastest growth is coming with the bisexual young women. These aren't necessarily women who have had a sexual experience, but this is how they're identifying. So for us, if you're building an app, again, going back to focusing on user outcomes and going back to building product features that are delivering against the needs of next generation audiences, those are the type of macro cultural insights that you need to pay attention to. And this is what keeps our product innovating. We have a number of new features on their way, like signals. You know, this is a feature that helps you understand which daters on the app are putting in what we believe to be highly intentional, thoughtful, effortful behaviors. And so you can sort of get a sense for a person who you might be interacting with on the app, are they putting in the work? You know, one of the things we hear from women in Gen Z and sort of across cohorts is that there's this feeling that there's this disproportionate emotional labor put into the dating app experience and many experiences in life, if I'm honest. And so what they're looking for are signals that other people are putting in an equal amount of effort.
4: How do you know that what looks like, what might look like a lot of extra effort isn't artificial intelligence being used to do all of that?
10: We have a number of embedded tools and features that users use to express themselves through their profiles. So profiles on Hinge, you know, we lose about 20% of folks who come onto the app through the onboarding experience, because the onboarding experience asks quite a lot from you, especially in this category. And we're fine with losing people in that experience because it's intended to be a community of people looking for an intentional relationship. So prompts, as an example, which Hinge invented, is a sort of an icebreaker question that we ask a number to be filled out. So an example of an AI tool on Hinge is prompt feedback. This is a tool that you can use should you want to. It will review your prompt and it will help you understand the quality of your prompt. And, you know, spoiler alert, a high quality prompt is one that has quite a bit of detail and is long, because ultimately on Hinge, you're building out a rich profile where we're looking for engagement from another person right off the bat of profile review. So it's modular. No, because actually, for example, if I'm filling out a prompt and it says, I love watching movies, that's not a particularly strong prompt because it gives no context really to another person looking at my profile.
4: But that is how you would respond.
10: So the prompt would say, it would say, tell me more. What kind of movies do you like? And I would say, oh, my favorite movie is Amelie. What do you love about Amelie? I love that it's this gorgeous love story between these two people. And I love watching movies on, you know, every Saturday I go and see a matinee. Now, when that is in the profile, now the prompt feedback will tell me that's a great prompt. And it's a great prompt because it's specific. It's in my words. And what prompt feedback as an AI tool has done has helped extract from me a little bit more detail. So when someone sees my profile, they might say, oh, I also love French films. Like, have you seen this one or this one? You know, it's a way in that gives more context. That's how we use AI.
4: So you let the person who's on the other side of the conversation know if the person they're chatting to is using AI tools or not.
10: It doesn't quite work that way, because a prompt extracted, borrowing a tool like getting feedback on your prompt so you explain more.
4: Because you're saying you opt into using it if you want to use it. I just wonder whether the person on the other end should be made aware that the person they're talking to is getting a bit of help with this.
10: No, because the person is using their own words to describe who they are, right? This is coming out of my voice. This is about me. This is what I like to do. And now I'm going to let you know that I also like to do it on the weekends. And like, these are not... this is not AI writing or performing as you. This is AI giving you tips on encouraging you to tell more about yourself.
4: Yeah, I mean, it's just fascinating the amount of the aspects artificial intelligence will be having on the world of online communications, which, like, dating is a center of that.
10: I talked a little bit earlier about the use of AI in the recommender and some of these tools that help you tell more about yourself. The third way we use AI is really our trust and safety tooling. And AI is a
4: unlock. How you do that?
10: Well, one example is, you know, large language models. When you think about if you're sending someone a message, and our tooling identifies that you may be using a word that could be harmful or could be offensive to someone. You may not even know. A lot of people who send messages, it's a cultural context. It might not even be intended to be that way. We have a tool called, you know, are you sure? And that will pop up and say, are you sure you want to send this message? And a number of people look at that message, look at the message they just wrote and think, oh, okay, maybe it's this word. Maybe I should rephrase that and then change and send their message. On the flip side, AI helps us understand messages that someone's receiving. And if something could be harmful, could pop up to the recipient and say, did this bother you? And then you could give that feedback to us. So the feedback we receive in an instance like that, grounded by AI, is helping us better understand how we can do more interventions in that way to make sure that people are respectful towards each other in moments where actually they might not be trying to be disrespectful by design. It might just be sort of a cultural nuance.
4: But what if that is who they are? What if that is the authentic version of them? Whatever the, you know, the intentions, that may be their authentic person. And shouldn't the person on the other side of that conversation be allowed to be exposed to that, to make a decision about who they might be meeting?
10: You know, I think when people express themselves, we offer tools with the hopefulness that individuals are showing up in this highly intentioned

0: and find romance. Okay, let's return to my conversation with Jackie Jantos. When you've talked about, you know, Hinge is focused on that Gen Z generation, are you having to prepare yourself somehow for newer users who will be, you know, growing up and entering an age where they'll be getting dating apps?
1: The preparation we are doing is the continuation of the path that we've been on, which is how do you help humans express who they are, learn what their relationship dating needs might be, meet up in person with other humans. The meeting up with in person with other humans, this is something that is not a need that is going away. You know, and actually what's quite interesting is if you start to think about other generations, you know, I have two boys, they're 9 and 11. They're growing up with a mother who's going to wait a long time before I give them social media. And so I do think this importance of meeting in person and all of these tools you're beginning to see that are encouraging people to get off their phones and get back out into the world, this is the path that we're on. And this is a journey that sort of puts wind at the back of a dating app like Hinge, because this is the philosophy we believe in as well. The meeting in person, spending time in person, relationships and love and deep connection in person, this is the essence of life. And that will never change. So if you look back at some of the famous examples of all time, sort of, you know, Steve Jobs being asked if his kids have iPads and him saying, like, absolutely not. You know, there's a reason that these technology founders that are creating a lot of this technology are not giving it to their children, you know?
0: They don't shout about that straight away, though, do they?
1: Well, in
0: the big advertising campaign.
1: I think many other technology products are built for engagement on the app. You know, they are built because their ultimate business model is built around advertising revenue. And so if you're built around advertising revenue, the outcome you're looking for the humans is engagement on the app and lots of eyeballs. If your model is built on the outcome producing user growth, producing revenue growth, and less than 15% of your users are actually paying, then your outcome focused is getting them off the app.
0: Your designed to be deleted slogan that you have for the business. How does something like that tally when you are sort of encouraging people to pay more, to be able to see more of the likes of their profile, to be able to get higher up the feeds of others who are looking as well, where you need that income from people and you want people to be paying more?
1: That's not actually the experience on Hinge. You know, I think of design to be deleted as a philosophy. It's about how you bring people on this journey to move from a match to a rich conversation, move from a rich conversation to the exchange of information, move from the exchange of information to a date in person. And then we're going to ask you how that went. So actually the journey in and of itself is oriented towards that outcome. And the growth, again, that we are seeing around the world, the sort of only dating app of our scale, that is really an outcome of the work that we're doing to get people onto great dates. And, you know, we see it in our own data. When people find partners, they send us an enormous amount of outreach, whether it's wedding invitations. You know, we know, for example, in the US, one of every 10 engagements, a recent data point, is because of a relationship that started on Hinge. That's huge. You know, this category still continues to be the way that people meet partners.
0: You can have a great date and it can be a one-off, can't it?
1: Every date is still an experience where we've encouraged someone to get off the app and courageously walk into an experience where they're meeting someone in person. This is building the skill and building the resilience and encouraging people to come out and try. That is the purpose of the app. And that's really what we're trying to encourage people to do. And we do that in a number of other ways. For example, we have an entire social impact program that's just about funding young groups that are basically hobby and social clubs to build in-person experience. It has nothing to do with dating. It's just, it's important for us to continue to grow our business, for individuals to actually want to go out on a date and meet someone. So
0: is that
1: we're
0: actually
1: going
0: your
1: to
0: biggest
1: invest.
0: Challenge? People, you know, the generation actually starting to take control themselves of going out the way people would have done before dating apps and meet at clubs. We're seeing a growth, aren't we, in particularly around the world of health, but it could be book clubs, it could be various societies like

0: that, where people are using those more to meet people, and they're being set up almost with that sort of in the back of their mind. Is that one of your biggest competitors now?
1: I don't see that as a competitor at all. I look at the rise of these social and hobby groups, but also the macro forces in truth are that it is very unaffordable for a Gen Z audience to leave the house and spend money out in other places. Mm. There is a real decline in what is known as third spaces in many urban centers, whether those used to be community centers or even institutions like church. You know, there are far fewer of those spaces where people can go to and enjoy time for free.
0: Is that an issue for you? Because obviously anybody who agrees on a date on your app, it often will, you know, the automatic thing will be to go out and spend money together. Have you seen that become more of an issue with the cost of living crunch?
1: You know, one of the features that we recently released is called Date Ideas. And it's basically a feature you can choose to put as a module. You know, Hinge profiles are modules. So you can put this module on your profile and it allows you to choose. It allows someone viewing your profile to choose from two toggles that you've set. One is a time frame and one is a date idea. And so it's like, I'd like to go out within the next week. And the date idea I have is, and it's, you know, I might have put on my profile, let's go for a walk. Let's meet at Central Park. I live in New York. Let's go get a coffee. And they're putting options out there that are, some are just sort of like meeting up in a park during the day. We are seeing a rise in daytime dates. We are definitely seeing a decline in bar meetups. And there's just this really wonderful thing happening where, you know, we leave that toggle open-ended. So me as the dater can choose a couple of things. So if affordability is a real issue for me, I can choose a multitude of ways to offer date ideas in that list that don't really cost sort of anything.
0: And how does that translate into what people are willing to pay for Hinge? Because there is a free service, as you've described. And then was it 15% of
1: less than 15%
0: of your customers
1: are paying?
0: For
1: us, we focus very much on the free experience. We call that sacred. You know, the reality is we have more than 15 million users. And to be an effective dating app, you need to have a lot of people on it. You know, this is true. One of the insights we hear all the time from people who met their partner online, this applies to my personal story, is I would have never met this person if I didn't have this piece of technology. And wow, I ended up with someone that I couldn't have even imagined would be the right person for me. So you need people,
0: nice,
1: and you need a variety of people, you know, and we also encourage people, instead of sort of closing in on filters to who you think is the perfect person for you, coming in with an open mind. You know, an individual who lives one more kilometer away from where you live might unlock a huge swath of people you otherwise might not have seen. So I think these are all things that we're encouraging young people. And, you know, we're seeing the growth, so we're doing something right. And we're just continuously learning and continuously iterating on the product to try to meet people's needs and learn real time what can really support them.
0: Do you envisage that the world of dating apps, when the latest advances in technology maybe settle down a little bit, that there'll be fewer people on them than we've sort of seen in the heyday and the excitement and the growth of the industry?
1: I don't see how that's possible. You know, as apps get better at helping people and supporting people's needs are not changing. Their time spent on their phone, engaged in who knows what, that's not changing. The feelings of isolation and loneliness and fear in a world that is rapidly transforming, that's not changing.
0: Does it need to change?
1: The desire for people to continue to meet people. Well, listen, I can't change these seismic forces alone, be it the economy, be it how we're using technology, being how big organizations are encouraging different types of experiences than Hinge's. But I can impact this one space. You know, I can keep this team, this organization of deep empaths, you know, on this track of organizing around supporting young people in their search for love. You know, Hinge as an organization, we're a small group, but we're a mighty group, and we're paying really close attention to what young folks need, and we're trying to orient a product in service of them. And that brings sort of like real joy to us as an organization to see when people do meet partners on Hinge. And again, when they meet partners on Hinge, they tell us that too. So that's a really rewarding part of the job.

0: 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If you enjoyed this conversation, you can find many more episodes of The Interview wherever you get your BBC podcasts, including ones with music icon Chaka Khan and the Anthropic co-founder Jack Clark. Until the next time, bye for now.
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2: The history of the Middle East is a complicated and contested one that often leads us to ask, how did we get here? I'm Johnny Diamond. With the help of some expert guests, we're going back to biblical times and working through to the present day in an attempt to answer that question. We'll talk about some of the key people and events that have shaped the region over the centuries.
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1: How did we get here? Israel and the Palestinians. 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
6: 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With robots, we ideally would do exactly or a very similar sort of thing. So we give them a mental model. You can think of it as a learned simulator, and that ideally will be grounded in the laws of physics as we know them.
5: So why haven't we got robot butlers yet? 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
7: BBC News with Sue Montgomery. The African Union has called for an emergency meeting on its military mission in Somalia after Washington said it was ending vital funding. The EU is the leading force supporting Somalia against Al-Shabaab's jihadist insurgency. The UN has warned of a looming humanitarian catastrophe in Sudan's North Kordofan state as the country's brutal civil war continues. It highlighted a pattern of atrocities around the besieged state capital, El Obeid. Pakistani officials are investigating a syndicate suspected of the large-scale smuggling of human placentas from hospitals to make anti-aging injections. Police have arrested five people in connection with the case. India is summoning officials from Meta after an investigation found the tech giant profiting from paid adverts promoting child sexual abuse material on Instagram. BBCI found the ads offered links to messaging apps where the material could be bought. Senior leaders from Russia, Pakistan and Central Asia have paid their respects to Iran's late supreme leader at Tehran's Grand Musalla Mosque. The coffin of Ali Khamenei is on display alongside family members killed at the start of the US-Israeli war. A court in Britain has jailed two Romanian nationals found guilty of stabbing a journalist on behalf of Iran. Puria Zerati works for a Persian language channel critical of the government in Tehran. Interpol says it's searching for a Ukrainian woman suspected of planting a bomb that injured three people in Monaco on Monday. Pope Leo has called for the ideals of the Declaration of Independence to continue to guide the United States. The call came on the eve of America's 250th anniversary of independence. BBC News.
5: Hello, welcome to Inside Science from the BBC World Service. We are today on hallowed ground. We're at the Royal Society in London. Here is where Charles Darwin once regaled his contemporaries about the origins of species, where Benjamin Franklin corresponded about electricity, where Sir Isaac Newton nurtured a variety of petty and vindictive grudges. In its time, the Royal Society has promoted and carried out groundbreaking science. This is where they published Newton's Principia Mathematica on motion and gravity. Here is where we learned of Caroline Herschel's 1786 discovery of a comet. In 1775, the fellows, bored, independently invented the sauna. They heated the room to 100 Celsius and dared each other to go in. We can only hope for such success today, because we're here for the summer exhibition. This is the Royal Society's annual jamboree. At Inside Science, we are standing with due reverence on the shoulders of giants to showcase a little of that showcase. We're going to learn why scientists are making lightning in

0: The dedicated lab to explore the future of robotics and to squeeze in a little World Cup science too. First though, I am standing in front of, well, a lot of skulls. There's big skulls, there's small skulls, there's definitely some chameleon skulls, and there's a scanner. Beside me is Laura Porrow, Associate Professor of Cell and Development Biology at University College London. Laura, what's the link between the scanners and the skulls?
1: So our exhibit showcases how we capture 3D shape of both modern and fossil animals. And so the scanner that we have here, it's a surface scanner, uses structured light, and we can use that to capture the external shape of an object.
0: Okay, so why do we want to do that? Why is that important?
1: So the first is to have a digital record of those specimens. Now, hopefully, in an ideal world, nothing happens, but in reality, specimens over time deteriorate, they can be damaged. Sometimes things unfortunately happen to museums, like the 2018 fire at the Brazilian National Museum. And so by creating this digital replica, we have a twin that can essentially be preserved forever. The second is that we can use those 3D data for a variety of different science applications. So we can test function, we can reconstruct fossil skulls or animals in 3D, we can do digital dissections without having to ever cut into a precious real specimen. And so there are lots of different applications that we can apply to these to learn more about modern biodiversity and also the evolution of life. And the third thing is we can share these data freely. They can use for education, outreach like you see today, and amongst researchers all over the world.
0: Because presumably if I was a chameleon skull researcher, and I presume such things exist, previously I would have had to have travelled to see the collection, the world's collection of chameleon skulls. I'd have had to travel around museums, open drawers, gone to lots of different places, and still not got the full range of chameleon skulls. But your hope is to make a virtual research facility for everyone.
1: Well, and actually, those online repositories already exist where scientists can go, and scientists, educators can get all of these freely available data. And so, like you say, it lowers our carbon footprint. It also increases the quality of science and education as well.
0: Now, this is great. You've got a surface scanner here, but what if I wanted to see more, like the internal structures of organisms too? I joined Dr. Fernando Alvarez and Dr. Alice Levy at the University of Southampton, who take this project one step further. So we're next to, this must be sort of 4 metres by 5 metres by another 4 metres, a really, really big black box inside a bigger room. What is this?
2: One of the largest scanners, CT scanners in the UK, and it's meant to be able to scan things that are very big, but also to scan things that are very, very small. Would you like to see the inside?
0: Yeah. And so what have we got here? What is a CT scanner? There's lots of stuff on some mechanical arms and lenses and things. What actually happens?
2: So during a CT scan, what we do is that we illuminate the object with a beam of light, but it's a kind of light that we cannot see with our eyes. So the wavelength of this light is within what we call the X-ray range. It means that this kind of light can penetrate through objects as opposed to just bouncing off them. So this X-ray beam is not like a laser, but more like a torch.
0: Alice, I feel like this is big enough that you could scan a cow if you wanted to. But you don't scan cows, you scan things that are quite a lot smaller.
3: This project is on sea urchins, where we're trying to scan at least one representative per genus of sea urchin in the world that has been travelling back way to the Triassic period. And the way in which I use this is essentially by creating a giant tower of sea urchins. So I would get a big plastic tube and just pack it with fossils until it reaches, you know, at least halfway up this box.
0: And so how many, so genus is higher level than species?
3: Yes.
0: How many genuses of urchins have you got?
3: So yeah, the number of genera of sea urchins is somewhere around the region of about 800-850. They have got an extensive fossil record that's really well preserved, which is the whole reason I'm using sea urchins, is because they're essentially a really good model system for studying macroevolutionary patterns.
0: Do you have any for us to see?
3: Yes, absolutely. Let's go have a look. So this one I have here is Lissosideris xanthi, and it is an extant species, so it means that it is still around here today, and it's actually my favourite specimen because it's just

0: gorgeous. So what we're looking at is kind of like a circle, but it's got these things called tubules, which are where the spines attach on a sea urchin. The spines aren't on this because they attach to the sea urchin via soft tissue. So when it dies and the soft tissue decays, then naturally the spines will kind of fall off.
1: It looks like a sort of knobbly ping pong ball. When you've made your tower of sea urchins, mm-hmm. put them in a CT scan, what happens next? How long does it take and what do you get out?
0: I would say for a tower of sea urchins, I was looking at about 4 to 5 hours. But if I was to scan one sea urchin in the X-radioversa that we're going to go see, then that can take quite a long time because that's a really high quality scan of something actually microscopic.
1: Should we go and see the other one then?
2: Right, Fernando, so this machine, about half the height, half the width.
3: You notice that this room is a lot colder than the one that we were before. And that's because this machine requires a certain level of air humidity to work properly.
2: And so this is for extremely small urchins.
3: Extremely small urchins, yes.
0: So I have in my hand here a microscope slide that I don't know if you'll be able to tell.
2: Oh, there I is can a sea see urchin something very small and urchiny. And before you went and got them, how many of these were just sort of sitting around in drawers that no one had opened for 20 years?
0: So I was reading some interesting statistics the other day that, at least in the UK, only about 1% of all museum collections are actually on display to the public.
2: But at the end of this, once you've done this, your gift to the world will be an urchin museum. Anyone in the world can go to this. Having previously, you'd had to go all around the world, anyone in the world can just sit there and see every urchin they want.
0: So I think that there needs to be better dissemination of the fact that scientists are making these free, amazing models that they've gone and spent an awfully long time digitally dissecting so that you can study anatomy on these levels that you otherwise wouldn't get to do. And I think that the digital version of this is really important, especially when you have institutions that can't afford to necessarily do physical dissections in a lab or in a school. Anyone with an internet connection and a computer can access these models and learn about anatomy through virtual dissection.
2: Thanks, Alice and Fernando. Now I am over at the next stand and there is a big robot arm putting blocks into other blocks, a bit like a toddler would, I guess. And I'm here with Ingmar Posner, Professor of Applied Artificial Intelligence at Oxford University, and it's very impressive that his robots are doing things that toddlers are able to do, but why haven't I got a robotic butler yet?
4: That's a really, really good question. So we've seen a lot of progress in sort of the recent decades in terms of what robotics has achieved and what robots can do. And we've all seen the videos of, you know, humanoid robots doing sort of martial arts and humanoid robots running marathons and so on. But it turns out that acting and interacting with the physical world is really, really quite difficult.
2: One of the things that I think people will be quite confused about is I can now go on my computer and I can discuss philosophy with a robot. It can pass the Turing test, whatever that was worth. You know, this is a proper high-level conversation, and you're telling me it's difficult to pick up a banana.
4: Yeah. You mentioned the Turing test, and the Turing test was incredibly valuable.
2: This is the test. If you can converse with a robot and not know whether it's a robot or a human, then you might as well accept its intelligence.
4: Correct. And so, at the time, that is very much what we conceive intelligence to be. And what you're experiencing there is a shift in our own perception of what it means to be intelligent. Because with those models, you can absolutely discuss philosophy, but they will also make things up and sound very convincing in doing it.
2: And is this particularly important when we're dealing here with actual physical robots in the real world? Has this been a stumbling block?
4: So it has been a stumbling block. There's a selection of them. This remains hard at different levels. But while, you know, nothing bad happens when your conversation goes slightly off the rails, if you actually put that on a physical robot, bad things happen. So it's a lot less lenient when it comes to that.
2: Should we go over and have a go at this?
4: Sure.
2: Okay. So I'm putting on some VR goggles, and in front of me I have a 3D printed version of the robot arms that are also in front of me. So the idea is I can move these 3D printed robot arms, and the real robot arms will do what I do and stack blocks, ideally. Okay, I see. So I can actually go in and... Oh, no, not... Okay, that wasn't ideal. It's quite hard work. This wouldn't be how I would conduct my robot apocalypse, but

0: I think I am getting to the stage where I can stack.
1: Yes!
0: And I hold my robot arms aloft in triumph.
2: One way for me to get my robo-butler is to film lots and lots and lots of humans doing tasks, and much like ChatGPT, derive what it is to do tasks. Are people doing that?
3: Yeah, so that, in fact, is one of the dominant paradigms in how people in robot learning are trying to do this, including many commercial entities right now.
2: So what do they literally have people in kitchens chopping and folding?
3: They will literally have people teleoperating robots doing everyday household tasks, absolutely. And that's a perfectly valid approach if you believe you can get enough data to do this. But, you know, other approaches exist. So you might try and say, what if we could get a robot to actually uncover or imbue it with the basic working principles of how the world works and enable it to generalize what it needs to do based on those? And now that's a very much aspirational goal, but it's a fundamentally different way of thinking, where we're saying we've moved from, you know, the era of prediction. We really need to move into an era of explanation.
2: But we have those principles. We're standing in the Royal Society. Isaac Newton was here. Unless you're sending these things at close to the speed of light, we know exactly how matter moves.
3: Absolutely, and that connection is actually very, very pertinent. So we know a lot about physics. I wouldn't say we know all of physics, but we know a lot about physics and enough to be able to imbue some of these systems with physical knowledge. So there's then the question of how do we best build that into the system? And one way of doing that is via what people now have done for a while called world models. So think about this as a mental simulation of how the world works. Okay, if you ever passed your driving test, think of the moment before the test when you closed your eyes and you were imagining what it looks like to go around a roundabout or to turn right or something. And with robots, we ideally would do exactly or a very similar sort of thing. So we give them a mental model. You can think of it as a learned simulator, and that ideally will be grounded in the laws of physics as we know them. And often with that, you could say, okay, well, if you can map whatever you see in the real world into this mental model, what we call the real-to-sim gap, then you can actually try different things and see whether what you know is good enough. But that comes with its own challenges. But that, in fact, is very much the kind of thing that my lab is working on.
2: Thank you, Omar.
3: It's been a real pleasure.
2: Well, look, we are upstairs now. I've just walked past a massive bust of Faraday, and appropriately, I'm in a room that looks like it's got some fantastic electrical apparatus, including two really big Tesla coils. I'm here with Daniel Michard from Cardiff University Lightning Laboratory. What are these for?
4: So, here we have some Tesla coils. They produce a kind of an arc that looks like lightning, and we just brought them here to demonstrate to the public and inspire a few people with some lightning-shaped arcs.
2: Let's hear those lightning things in action. So this is a pretty impressive electrical display. There's a Tesla coil arcing purple electrical lightning towards a grounding rod, and it's making a very electrical sound. But earlier this week, we saw an even more impressive electrical display at Dan's lab, the Lightning Lab in Cardiff. What is lightning?
4: In its simplest form, it's electricity, and it's the charges in the sky trying to neutralize themselves with the planet below. We're currently in very hot weather at the moment, and you often get thunderstorms at the end of hot weather. So when the cooler weather comes in, you get that mix of hot weather and cold weather, and that kind of forces ice crystals in clouds to rub against each other, and positive charges normally find their way to the tops of clouds and negative at the bottom. And lightning is that cloud system trying to neutralize those charges between clouds, cloud-to-cloud lightning, or to ground, so cloud-to-ground lightning.
2: When we see lightning, what are we seeing?
4: So you're seeing the air explode. Air is an insulator. It doesn't like to conduct electricity, but if there's enough electricity, it will flow through it, but it will go through it explosively. So the lightning you see out in the real world is the air exploding as that electricity travels from, say, cloud to ground. And the thunder that you hear is the sound of the explosion as the air explodes.
2: And does the lightning start, does it happen instantaneously? Does it start at the top? Does it start at the bottom?
4: So lightning, it will start in the clouds and it will fork its way down through the sky, but it will also pull up what we call streamers from the ground. So it will connect 10 to hundreds of meters above ground. So you will get kind of lightning-like

0: streamers going up, and it will connect above the Earth, so it doesn't actually strike down to Earth. It connects above. Those streamers, sometimes people feel charge in the air around thunderstorms, or sometimes people's hair might stick up. That's the Earth responding to lightning. That is the Earth producing streamers. Those streamers are too fast for the human eye to see, so you wouldn't normally see it, but what you do see is the fork coming down and then it connecting and flickering.
1: Why do we study it?
0: So it's important to study lightning because, well, there's a couple of things. The first thing is that lightning rates are predicted to increase. There's obviously a lot more hot weather. There's more likelihood of storms, not just in the UK, but worldwide. And some countries, especially with more extreme weather systems, are seeing a greatly increased lightning, and there's a lot of impacts around that, particularly things like wildfire initiation. And also lightning puts out a lot of nitrogen oxide and nitrogen dioxide, and also ozone, and it puts that out into the atmosphere, and that can change the way that the climate behaves and so on. But also, we need to make sure that our infrastructure is safe, and we have an increasing amount of infrastructure, such as aircraft and power systems, power lines, and especially in the UK, with the increase in wind turbines and things like that, we need to make sure that all of that infrastructure is safe, and things like planes continue flying and power continues to be supplied uninterrupted.
1: So we're inside the lightning lab here.
0: But yeah, this is the lightning chamber. So this is where all the lightning happens. And the important things here are this, what we call the lightning rig. So we have this metal bar protruding down. This is our lightning electrode. And there's a gap here of about 30 centimetres to a large plate. And this plate is about 0.5 metre by 0.5 metre. And the arc will connect between this electrode and the plate here when we fire it. It's very hard to characterise lightning. It kind of is incredibly destructive, so we can't really put a lot of sensors or diagnostics in the way of the arc because it will just blow them up. So there's a couple of other things. We have a camera here, which is our stills camera, which is about 2 to 3 metres away from the arc that we just used to capture a picture. And behind you in the box, which is very well shielded, is our high-speed camera, and this is where we get a lot of our high-speed footage from. We can't be anywhere in this room when the lightning goes off because it's incredibly destructive. It'll blind you and it'll deafen you, and it could potentially stop your heart because of the amount of electricity going through. So we have to be on the other side of the building.
1: What are you working on at the moment?
0: So yeah, right now, a lot of our research historically has been with the aerospace industry, and we've still got a few of those projects going for future aircraft. We've also been looking into how lightning impacts trees, particularly in the African tropics, because lightning rates
1: are presumably not well. What do you need to learn to find out?
0: Well, as lightning rates increase, you need to know whether trees will survive or not, whether lightning will kill off a lot of the forests that may have survived otherwise. I mean, there's also other aspects of that in terms of wildfire risk. There is increasing number of lightning-initiated wildfires.
1: How do you test with trees in here? I mean, it's a big room, but you're not getting a sort of rainforest.
0: We have tested trees. We can show you a picture of one. But no, we do also do work out in field research sites. So we did have two research sites in Africa. And we're now trying to negotiate a research site in Florida where there's a lot of lightning. So we do go out into the field to do research as well.
1: Can I see it?
0: Yeah, sure you can. We've got it set up at the moment to do a strike. So let's go to the control room and get it going.
1: We've exited all humans from that area. It still says charge of power off.
0: So at home, your normal domestic electricity power supply, it's about 13 amps, and we measure lightning in amps. 13 amps, if you accidentally plugged yourself in, that's enough to give you a very nasty shock, maybe even kill you. But lightning is much, much more powerful. So lightning is around 30,000 amps. But here, for you, today we're going to go to 100,000 amps, so that's about 3 times your average strike. It's a bit more of a rarer lightning strike. We have the system set now to charge to 100,000 amps. We're just going to switch it on now. It doesn't take very long. So you can see this.

0: Red bar rising slowly. We're about 50%, 80%, and then we're about 100%. So, would you like to
1: There's a big
0: press?
1: red button.
0: We
1: Oh
0: have a
1: no,
0: nice green, not the red button.
1: not the red button.
0: The red
1: Never,
0: button switches
1: ever do
0: everything
1: red.
0: off.
1: Okay,
0: There's
1: the
0: a nice
1: green button.
0: green button
1: And
0: here.
1: It says fire. Give me a count for three.
0: Three, two, one.
1: Oh, blimey.
0: There you go. A little bit of a jump
1: I didn't
0: there.
1: Expect that. Thanks, Dan Mitchard. Now from one sort of electric atmosphere to another.
2: The World Cup is up and running.
3: Nice in.
2: It's been brilliantly. It's been absolutely sensational in the second half. What an unbelievable moment. Blast a shot in. Gets his hat trick. What a story. What a story. Greatest game.
1: Don't worry, we are not here to talk about the tactics for the last 16. We have no interest in football coming home or who has the best right foot or left foot or forehead. No, we are of course interested in football because of science. Because when the world gets together en masse to watch football, science can get together to watch the world. Each week we've been making our own selection of a squad of the all-time great football science. Up front, we already have a nimble striker in a paper on how big European games cause car accidents in Asia. In midfield, we have a study on how exposure to Muslim footballers lowers racist tweets. Now I am looking for a goalie. Today, who should we find wandering the corridors of the Royal Society but James Gallagher, science and health correspondent, presenter of our sister show Inside Health, and for our purposes, boot boy and talent scout, to me, the science manager.
4: I can polish good boots.
1: you can. So, James, as my minion, would you like to kick off? What have you found for us?
4: It's a really nice bit of opportunistic science, and you don't get to say that very often around the COVID pandemic, but during COVID, what happened to all those stadiums, those football stadiums? They were suddenly empty. Matches being played behind closed doors.
1: And they closed midway through, didn't they?
4: Yeah, and it creates this perfect opportunity because you've got part of a season with crowds at the football games and part of it without. That sounds to me very much like a little bit of a scientific experiment where you can assess how big an impact does the crowd have on a football team's performance.
1: Of course, because so we know. Okay, so home advantage is
4: this is what it's all about.
1: Well established, and there could be lots of reasons why you do, and you do better as a home team, don't you?
4: Yeah, absolutely. On average, you get about 0.39 points per game more played at home than you would do away. So if you play three matches, that's roughly the equivalent of converting one loss into a draw. That's the difference the home crowd
1: okay,
4: makes
1: so that,
4: for you.
1: That's huge. And so I'm going to be a scientist and I'm going to give some hypotheses. And one hypothesis is you just know the grass for some reason. This is your home grass. You know what happens. You know what it's like. Another hypothesis is you haven't had to travel. The third hypothesis is you've just got that crowd behind you with those great chants and there's more of them and they bore you on.
4: Yeah, and even within the crowd bit, there's a couple of theories within that. So one of them is that it's actually buoying your team up. They know that they lift you when you're down. They cheer you on when you're ahead. It's like having your mum and dad there at sports day egging you on. But also there's this interesting idea around whether it is influencing the referees. Like, you do not want to give a penalty in front of 80,000 angry home fans. So you
1: Everyone
4: just slightly...
1: hates you. So intimidation.
4: Exactly.
1: Okay. So what happened in this study? What did they find?
4: Well, they looked at nearly 5,000 games. So this is a lot of data that they've gone through. And they did find that even when matches play behind closed doors, home advantage does persist. So there is still home advantage, but it pretty much halves. And the key difference that they seem to think is that it changes the way the team plays. They're not as aggressive, they don't attack as much, they don't score as many goals. And so the difference is in the way the home players perform. It's not in the away team. And there is a difference as well in the referees, but that's a lot more subtle.
1: Okay, so home advantage is real, but it's several things then, but clearly a lot of it is...
4: One component is definitely being cheered on.
1: Well, look, I think it's fundamental science, it's important, and I'm going to put that in as my goalie, so well done. I know you're doing other things, but this is probably your biggest achievement of the week. You've got the goalie into science squad.
4: Hijacking another programme is my biggest achievement of the week. That's
1: tell us what's coming up on Inside Health.
4: Well, Inside Health's back next week, and we are looking at what may be one of the biggest moments in autoimmune disease. So we're going to meet...

0: A patient who had severe lupus. She was the first person to have this pioneering treatment in the UK, and she's been in remission for 2 years, and her life has been completely transformed by it. So definitely one to listen to.
1: It's almost as important as World Cup science.
0: Almost.
2: That's Inside Science. It's all we've got time for from the Royal Society in London. Next week, we will be back in our studio in Cardiff.
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0: ABC News with Andrew Kaloupas. Teams are in for the Socceroos' round of 32 knockout match against Egypt in the World Cup in the US city of Dallas, with the Pharaohs handed a big boost as the game gets underway. Here's Henry Hansen.
1: The Socceroos are unchanged from the side that secured group stage progression against Paraguay. Nestori Irinkunda once again leads the line in the absence of Mo Torre, with Connor Metcalf and Christian Volpato either side of him. Jordi Bosz continues at right wing back, while Aziz Bayich will certainly have his work cut out on the left, coming up against superstar Mohamed Salah. The Egypt and Liverpool legend overcomes an injury scare in his side's final group game to start in the Faroes' first ever knockout round tie.
0: A capacity crowd estimated at 7,000 has packed into Melbourne's Fed Square to watch the match on the big screen. Reporter Andy Yu is there.
2: A number of flares have been set off at the Fed Square live site as excitement has been building ahead of the critical knockout game. There's a strong police presence as well as security guards. Former Socceroo Craig Foster, who is emceeing the event, welcomed some Egyptian fans who waved their flags amid light-hearted boos from the crowd. He told fans here they are the true believers, the diehards, who come out to cheer on the Socceroos in the middle of the night.
0: Britain's National Crime Agency has announced that 8 people have been arrested as part of a probe into an international network of men drugging and sexually abusing women they know. Here's Tim Morton.
3: The alleged offences are reminiscent of the high-profile case of French woman Gisèle Pelicot, who was drugged and raped by her then-husband and by dozens of strangers for nearly a decade. Since last year's trial and conviction of her former husband, Dominique Pelicot, similar cases have come to light across Europe, from Germany to the Netherlands. The NCA now says the drugging and raping of women, which is often filmed and uploaded online, is no longer an isolated offence, and it claims it is increasingly sophisticated and enabled by online forums. Britain's crime agency says since 2025, 270 individuals have been linked to such forums and at least 8 arrests have been made, with more expected to come.
0: Embattled Northern Territory MP Manuel Brown says he's considering resigning after he lied about his 14-year-old son driving his taxpayer-funded car. Harry Buttonshaw reports.
4: When Mr. Brown was asked by the media last week whether his son had driven his car, he said, "At no stage has my child ever driven my taxpayer-funded vehicle." However, Mr. Brown has since admitted his son drove his personal car while in a remote part of the Northern Territory. Sources have told the ABC the member for Arafura posted a picture on social media of his son driving. It's just a week after it emerged that Mr. Brown had his license suspended for speeding multiple times and after he was convicted of driving without due care following a fatal crash that led to the death of a woman in 2009.
0: A statue in Perth of former St Kilda champion Nicky Winmar will be removed after he was found guilty of assaulting a woman in Victoria in May last year. Callum Lidlow with the details.
5: The bronze statue outside Perth Stadium was unveiled in 2019. It immortalises a moment during an AFL match in 1993 when, after facing racial abuse from fans, the Noongar man raised his St Kilda Guernsey and pointed to his skin. The WA government has announced it's ordered for the statue to be removed, with WA Premier Roger Cook saying violence against

0: women is never acceptable. He says the statue is no longer appropriate and its removal should send a strong message to the community. Winmar has been found guilty of 3 counts of unlawful assault and common law assault. The matter will return to court in August.
1: Pakistani officials are investigating a syndicate suspected of smuggling human placenta from hospitals to make anti-aging injections. BBC's Amber Asan Itharajan with more.
2: Police in Islamabad arrested 5 people, including 3 Chinese nationals, last week for their alleged involvement in the illegal sale of human organs. The suspects bought the placentas from hospitals in Islamabad and Rawalpindi at nearly $3 per piece. The placentas were meant to be exported to be made into anti-aging injections. An official told the BBC this was the first time they had uncovered an organised international network dealing with human placentas.
1: In the NRL, the Penrith Panthers have snapped a 2-game losing streak with a 36-14 victory over South Sydney at Western Sydney Stadium. Panthers winger Thomas Jenkins crossed for 3 tries to take his season tally to 25. And in the World Cup, it's nil all in the 4th minute. ABC News. Now on ABC News Radio, a look at the national weather. Gusty, cold, southwesterly winds behind a front will maintain a few showers and snow to the Tasmanian Highlands and the mainland Alps. Winds could bring light showers to parts of South Australia, Victoria and Western Australia around a high, and showery winds over North Queensland. Unstable air should produce showers over inland Northern Territory and Western Australia. To the capital city forecast for Saturday, Brisbane 23, mostly sunny, Sydney 19 and sunny, Canberra 13, mostly sunny, Melbourne 14, a shower or two, Hobart 10, showers easing, Adelaide 15, a possible shower, partly cloudy 19 in Perth, Darwin 32 and sunny. 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
3: Hello, you're listening to the newsroom from the BBC World Service with me, Ankur Desai. Welcome to the programme. It is scheduled to be a long goodbye to Iran's late supreme leader, Ayatollah Khamenei, who was killed on the first day of the US-Israel war with Iran in February, when powerful US and Israeli strikes targeted his compound. In fact, the leadership in Tehran describes it as the funeral of the century. The Ayatollah's flag-draped coffin is lying at the Grand Musalla Mosque in Tehran, along with those of 4 family members who were also killed in the attack. Iran's president has paid his respects, along with representatives from Pakistan, Russia, China and India, as well as Afghanistan's Taliban rulers. Days of ceremonies and processions are planned in cities across Iran and Iraq, culminating in the Ayatollah's burial in his hometown of Mashhad on Thursday of next week. Let's get more from our colleague at BBC Persian, Siavash Ardalan, who joins me now in the studio. Siavash, what do you make then of the range of foreign dignitaries who've been in Tehran today and the significance, I guess, of who's attended?
4: Well, it was predictable that no representative from the U.S. or Western Europe would attend. Iran's foreign minister said that they weren't even invited because of the stance that they took during the war. But Iran's neighbors, delegations from these countries attended, some of them at the highest levels, Iraq, Tajikistan, as you said, a delegation from Afghanistan, along with a delegation from the opposition, Afghan opposition, the son of Ahmad Shah Massoud. Within minutes in the same hall, they passed the coffin of the late supreme leader and paid their respects. It was interesting to see who is there and who is not. Among the Arab countries in the region, Qatar and Oman, well, they were expected to come because they're playing a very important role in terms of mediating between Iran and the U.S. But Saudi Arabia, that was quite unexpected because that was one of the countries that bore the brunt of Iran's missile attacks. So we'll be looking at all these foreign dignitaries who come, the moments, you know, the frames and everything, to just get an indication of the troubled, shifting geopolitics in that region.
3: And I guess what kind of a message does Tehran want to send to the world with this funeral and the scale of it, I guess?
4: Naturally, a message

0: of not just resilience and resistance, but one of victory, saying that, look, we've been the only country in the region, unlike Libya, unlike Syria, unlike Iraq, which withstood an attack by two nuclear-armed states, and we didn't fall apart. We not only didn't fall apart, but we managed to arguably achieve victory and dictate our terms, something that is still being discussed in the U.S. and elsewhere. Khamenei now has become, this is the late supreme leader of Iran, he has now become a mythical figure in the global south, you know, touching on very anti-imperialist sentiment. But the regime in Iran has a lot more work to do with the population inside the country. Yes, a vast number of people will be taking part, up to 15 to 20 million people will be in these processions in the next few days once these dignitaries from other countries go back home. But that's maybe 10 to 15% of the country's population. The rest of the people have been sidelined. They're not taking part in this. They're not very happy with the regime. In fact, they're resentful because everything that happened in Iran in the past 6 months, that massive crackdown and killing, Iran is still a society that is grieving thousands of people who died by security forces on the orders of the supreme leader. So whether the third version of the Islamic Republic after the death of its founder and after the death of this supreme leader, whether it would be a country more radical, more revolutionary, or one that makes amends with its people, we have to see.
1: Yeah, okay, thank you. Comprehensive there from Sivash Ardalan, our colleague from BBC Persian. While the funeral ceremonies are taking place, there is also the backdrop of the continuing tension in the Strait of Hormuz, which remains high. Control over shipping through the narrow yet key waterway has become Iran's key bargaining chip to end the strikes and bring the US to the negotiating table. The BBC World Service's senior international investigations correspondent, Nawal Al-Maghafi, has travelled to the southern Iranian port of Bandar Abbas. She's reporting from Iran on condition that none of her material is used on the BBC's Persian service, and restrictions are also placed on all international media organisations operating in Iran. I started off by asking her what she saw.
2: It was great to see Bandar Abbas through the eyes of its people. Many of them have fled because Bandar Abbas really bore the brunt of the fighting, and now they're coming back. And that's because Bandar Abbas is the base of the Iran's conventional army. It also is home to the Islamic Revolutionary Guard Corps Navy as well. And so it has a lot of military installations embedded within civilian areas. And the city was really hit hard during the war. Just being there in the market, speaking to people there, although there were a lot of people reluctant to speak to us, they were quite unanimous in what they said. You know, they want peace to prevail. They want these negotiations in Doha to succeed because finally they're able to get back to their homes, to go back to their work. We went to the harbor where we met fishermen who haven't been able to work for months and are now back out at sea fishing. So Bandar Abbas really wants the ceasefire to succeed.
1: Now, you are one of the few people who've actually been able to spend some time on the key waterway, that is the Strait of Hormuz. So what did you see there? And just explain the significance of it to people who don't understand maybe just how important it is.
2: I've got to say, it was quite a bumpy ride on a fisherman's boat from Bandar Abbas Harbour all the way to the heart of the Strait of Hormuz. And there we were able to see two of the ships that the Iranians seized at the beginning of the war. Now, their fate also depends on these talks that are happening in Doha. But we were also able to see, you know, many ships that are waiting to be cleared to pass. And they're Iranian commercial ships as well as foreign commercial ships that have been there for over 4 months now. We have heard that some have passed. Those are still waiting for clearance. And the strait really matters because of what passes through it. You know, much of Iran's and the Gulf Arab states' food imports go west through the Strait of Hormuz. And a sizable portion of the world's energy and its fertilizer and other essential commodities go east through that strait as well. So when there's a prolonged disruption of this flow, it has serious economic repercussions that can be felt all over the world.
1: You mentioned the talks in Doha. What's the progress like with those?
2: So I've been speaking to contacts in Doha that are privy to the talks, and they've said that up until now, they have been indirect. You know, the Americans sent their envoys, Jared Kushner and Steve Witkoff, and the Iranians sent their deputy foreign minister. But until today, they still haven't met face to face. What's been happening is mediators from Qatar and Pakistan have been passing messages between the two teams. And it's really important to note that these Doha discussions are solely focused on the ceasefire and on the technical details on the Strait of Hormuz and what happens there. And I can tell you, just speaking to the people of Bandar Abbas, they are all following what's happening there. We've heard so much about, you know, those who are working in financial markets and the global economy, focusing on what's going on. But speaking to the people of Bandar Abbas, they really care because they have been hit hard by what's happened in the Strait.
1: Nawal Al-Maghafi reporting. NASA has launched a robotic mission to prevent one of its telescopes from burning up in the atmosphere. Gravity is gradually pulling the Swift Observatory telescope towards Earth. In a mission lasting several weeks, a rescue spacecraft will be released from a jet rather than launched from the ground. Regina Caputo is the project scientist from the Swift Observatory.
3: This is one of the big challenges, approaching a spacecraft that's traveling at thousands of miles per hour in orbit with another spacecraft and trying to gently attach to it and then raise it up to a higher orbit.
1: As you're about to hear, a tricky and somewhat delicate operation is anticipated. I asked our science correspondent, Pallab Ghosh, to explain how it will work.
4: Think of a bullet trying to hit another bullet, but when it gets close, it's got to slow down and attach itself gently. This has never been done before, and the reason for it is that they want to save this remarkable telescope, which has been operating for more than 20 years, taking incredible pictures of the very beginnings of our universe. And so once LINC gets there, it's going to start taking pictures of the Swift telescope. They don't know what shape it's in, whether it's got bits that are more fragile than others. There are no handles on it. It wasn't designed to be grabbed onto. But after they've studied these photos, they're going to have a look at what part they can best hold onto. It just sounds incredible, but it's got three robotic arms. It will come closer and closer until it attaches itself. This is the kind of big moment. And then very gently and slowly lift it back up to its true orbit.
1: Gosh, delicate hands needed for an operation like that. I mean, NASA seems to be going to such lengths in order to save this observatory, so it must be very important.
4: It is important because it looks at the most powerful explosions in the entire universe, going back to the very beginnings of the universe, of black holes colliding and stars dying. And learning about that teaches us how the universe began. By saving it, it can have another 10 years of life. But there's a bigger reason for it, because if it can do this, it can do this with other telescopes as well, extend their lifetime. There's talk of, if this is successful, they'll may try it with a Hubble Space Telescope. And as we get more and more into a space economy, it is about servicing satellites in space rather than letting them run down and become defunct. So you could envisage a new economy, a more sustainable economy, where more of these robots go up and repair satellites, give them a little nudge. And there is an awful lot of space junk around in orbit. So as well as saving them, rather than having them clutter up the orbits of spacecraft, they could push them down so they can burn up.
1: In terms of when this will all be over, if all goes well.
4: It sounds dramatic. A spacecraft has been sent to catch a falling satellite, but it's more slow space ballet than a sporting achievement. It's going to slowly catch up with it to a distance of about 6 miles. That's going to take between 3 to 4 weeks. Then it's going to take photographs. The engineers on the ground are then going to study them, decide what to do next. And then over a matter of days, possibly weeks, it'll get closer, then grab on. It's like carrying a Ming vase. They don't want to damage it, having got this far. They're going to lift it up very slowly. It's going to take maybe 3 to 4 months to take it back to its full orbit. And then once it's settled, it'll take another month before it becomes full operations. It's like a science fiction film. So let's stay tuned for the next exciting installment.
1: Pallab Ghosh there reporting. You're listening to The Newsroom from the BBC World Service. Interpol has named a woman believed to have disguised herself as a man who is wanted over a bombing in Monaco, which reportedly targeted a Ukrainian tycoon with links to Russia. Anastasia Berezovska from Ukraine, who has a tattoo, possibly of a snake on her right arm, has been identified as the suspect. The 39-year-old has reportedly since been spotted in Germany. The Times Paris correspondent David Chazan has been following the story.
5: The CCTV footage

0: prosecutor has said is that the investigation has revealed that there are accomplices, that Berezovskaya did not act alone, and that there was also somebody behind this bombing who apparently ordered her to carry it out. All very mysterious, no further details given, but the prosecutor also said that the investigation was by no means over, and he was hopeful that accomplices would soon be identified.
1: David Shazan. The world has to act to prevent more atrocities in Sudan. That's the call made by the UN Human Rights Chief Volker Turk. There are warnings that the city of El Obeid could be about to suffer the same fate as El Fasher, where thousands of people were massacred last October after it fell to the rebels of the Rapid Support Forces. The Sudanese army has struggled to stop the rebels from reimposing their blockade on El Obeid after breaking a long siege last year. Aid agencies say humanitarian corridors remain closed, leaving displaced families without assistance. The UN's Human Rights Council has been discussing all of this at an emergency session in Geneva, from where Imogen Folks reports.
2: It's not the first time the UN has warned of impending slaughter. In Rwanda, more than 30 years ago, some officials tried to raise the alarm, but genocide was not prevented. In the Bosnian town of Srebrenica, there were warnings too. But when Serbian forces invaded, 8,000 Bosnian men and boys were shot. Last September, the UN's human rights chief, Volker Turk, warned of atrocities in the Sudanese city of El Fasher. The world failed to act. A month later, the city fell. Today, Volker Turk said he feared history would repeat itself.
3: In 3 days, 6,000 people got killed, at least. We have seen kidnappings, abductions, mass rape. People disappeared. And that's what I fear will happen now in El Obeid.
2: The UN Human Rights Council has no peacekeepers. It cannot sanction. The UN Security Council can, and it's supposed to listen to its human rights chief.
3: The Security Council has teeth. The Security Council can do something about it. And when it comes to the prevention of atrocity crimes, I hope that the Security Council lives up to its responsibilities of prevention.
2: But the Security Council has been paralysed for years by disagreements between its five veto-wielding permanent members: the US, China, Russia, France and the UK. Some member states want to end the use of the veto in decisions on preventing atrocities. They argue no single country presented with evidence of such violence should be allowed to stop the world intervening.
1: Imogen Folks reporting. Next to Pakistan, where authorities are investigating a syndicate suspected of smuggling human placenta from hospitals in order to make anti-aging injections. Let's get more on this one from our global affairs reporter, Ambarasan Ethirajan. What more do we know about this case?
4: It all started with the police raid in one of the flats in the capital Islamabad a few days ago, where police said they found several kilograms of a human placenta, and they were all in the process of being dried and then before being shipped abroad. And they have arrested five people, including three Chinese nationals. And initially, according to police, the suspects told them it was a sheep's placenta and it was being sent for some purpose. But then later on, when they checked, it was a human placenta. And they uncovered about 500 kilogram of this human placenta. This is an illegal processing facility. And they are suspecting that they are being exported to Southeast Asia. And according to police, probably this is being used to make anti-aging injections, even though there is no proof or no scientific evidence to suggest that. But what the officials are saying is that they are doing further investigation because they are suspecting there is a wider group of people. It is not them alone. It is the waste management officials, hospital authorities, and also customs and immigration.
1: And this isn't the first time in recent months that the authorities there have busted networks involved in human organ trafficking.
4: There have been previous incidents of where the police have found suspects. They were trying to smuggle out things like kidneys and other organs. And it is a very serious offense. You can get up to 10 years of jail if it is because this is an illegal activity. And sometimes the organs

0: taken out without the consent of the people also. But what the officials are saying, this federal investigation agency, that this is the first time they've come across what they are trying to assert as a human smuggling of human placenta. They have never heard of this before. But it is, again, something that the authorities are now investigating further, and they have widened their net, and they find out other people involved in this operation.
1: Okay, for now, thank you. Our global affairs reporter, the Ambarasan Ettirajan. Now, social media use is central to the lives of young people around the world, but it's also been widely linked with a rise in mental health issues. What's remained undefined is a causal link between the two. Now, researchers in the UK have published a study which they say dives deeper into how social media affects the mood of young people. It's been led by Sarah Baumeister, who's a senior scientist at the research group Brainwaves.
2: We actually have data that tells us that according to the motivation of young people's drive to use social media, it has a differential impact on their mental health and well-being. So, for example, if they're going to use social media for avoidance and harmful motivation, so that has a negative impact on their mental health and well-being. But if they're going to social media for recreational and social purposes, it actually has a positive impact on their mental health
3: and
2: well-being.
3: What do you mean by harmful motivation? Sorry, I don't, can you give me an example?
2: Yes, so for example, if they're going to perhaps social media to compare themselves with each other or criticise, then that actually has a negative impact on their mental health. But if they're going there, for example, to learn a new skill, to chat with their friends and family, that has a very positive impact on their mental health and well-being.
1: Sarah Baumeister speaking to Johnny Diamond. Now, it's a love story that's been shrouded in secrecy all week between the English teacher and the gym teacher. I am, of course, talking about the highly anticipated wedding of the billionaire pop singer Taylor Swift and the American football player Travis Kelce. It's expected to take place in New York in a few hours' time, and speculation about the ceremony has been building and bubbling ever since the couple got engaged last August. Now, fans have been gathering outside the rumoured venue, which is Madison Square Garden, for a chance to see the NFL Super Bowl champion and Swift, the pop princess, whose worldwide Eras Tour is the highest-grossing concert tour in history. Our North America correspondent, Neda Taufik, is there.
4: It's been called the wedding of the century. Global superstar Taylor Swift and three-time Super Bowl champion Travis Kelce are attracting the kind of attention usually reserved for royal weddings. The couple are expected to welcome 1,000 guests tonight at Madison Square Garden for an event that's estimated to have cost $20 million, although the couple have not publicly confirmed anything. Midtown Manhattan has been transformed into a high-security zone with heavy police presence, street closures all around the arena, and barricaded areas for the influx of fans and paparazzi. Fans passing by to catch a glimpse were excited but divided about the venue.
5: I thought it was going to be something with like more gardens, more flowers, more like, I don't know, tropical. I think they're probably really happy together if they got married so fast, and I hope it's a beautiful wedding, but I think that they should do it somewhere that's less inconveniencing to the general populace of New York City.
6: We're just scoping out everything that's going on. We're trying to see if we can catch any glimpse of anything of this royal wedding.
7: It's definitely really inspirational to see where she's come to, and it makes me really want to like be there and see everything going on.
4: After a smaller, intimate pre-party of around 100 guests last night, tonight's main celebration is far bigger. Though the list hasn't been officially announced, celebrities spotted in New York include Dua Lipa, Ed Sheeran, Phoebe Waller-Bridge, and Graham Norton, who snagged an invite on his show. A uniting of the worlds of entertainment, sport, and fashion to celebrate what has moved beyond a love story to become a cultural phenomenon.
1: Neda Taufik reporting. Just a quick score update from the last 32 match between Australia and Egypt. Currently 28 minutes played, and Egypt have a 1-0 lead. They'll play the winner of Argentina against Cape Verde, which is later. Thanks for listening to this edition of The Newsroom with me, Ankur Desai.
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4: So far, only one African side has reached the last 16 at the men's FIFA World Cup, but three more could join Morocco. On Sport Today from the BBC World Service, can Ghana and Egypt progress? And could Cap Verde pull off one of the most sensational upsets in World Cup history when they meet defending champions Argentina? Plus all the latest from the third round at Wimbledon, where the defending men's champion and the women's world number one reach the fourth round. That's all to come in 2 minutes.
5: BBC News with Alan Smith. The African Union has called for an emergency meeting on its military mission in Somalia after Washington said it was ending vital funding. The AU is the leading force supporting Somalia against Al-Shabaab's jihadist insurgency. The UN has warned of a looming humanitarian catastrophe in Sudan's North Kordofan state as the country's brutal civil war continues. It highlighted a pattern of atrocities around the besieged state capital of El Abeid. Pakistani officials are investigating a syndicate suspected of smuggling human placentas from hospitals to make anti-aging injections. Police have arrested five people in connection with the case. India is summoning officials from Meta after an investigation found the tech giant profiting from paid adverts promoting child sexual abuse material on Instagram. BBC I found the ads offered links to messaging apps where the material could be bought. Senior leaders from Russia, Pakistan and Central Asia have paid their respects to Iran's late supreme leader in Tehran. The coffin of Ali Khamenei is on display alongside family members killed at the start of the US-Israeli war. A court in Britain has jailed two Romanian nationals found guilty of stabbing a journalist on behalf of Iran. Puria Zelati works for a Persian language channel critical of the Iranian government. Yemen's Iranian-backed Houthi rebels have warned Saudi Arabia against violating Yemeni airspace. They say Saudi warplanes tried to stop a civilian plane from Iran landing at Sana'a Airport. Thousands of Mercedes-Benz workers have been protesting at plants across Germany against plans by the luxury car maker to make swingeing cuts. Workers face measures including additional hours for no extra pay as well as job losses. And in France, the classic sport of pétanque is in turmoil after four of the country's top players were arrested for match fixing. They include the multiple world champion Dylan Rocher. And that's the world news from the BBC in London.
3: Taylor Swift is expected to marry American football star Travis Kelce today, making them one of the most powerful married couples in America. 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
4: The first knockout round at the men's FIFA World Cup is almost complete, but so far, only one African side has made it into the last 16. Can Ghana, Egypt or Cap Verde change that? Welcome to Sport Today from the BBC World Service. I'm Mike McCarthy. Coming up, everything you need to know about the final trio of games from the last 32 at the World Cup. And we'll head live to Wimbledon, where Delit Lloyd is watching the action on centre court.
11: Yes, Mike, where the defending champion Jannik Sinner is safely through to the fourth round. He's joined by evergreen Novak Djokovic, who keeps alive his hopes of winning a record-breaking 25th Grand Slam title. The women's world number one, Aryna Sabalenka, is also safely through to the second week at Wimbledon.
4: We'll be back with Delit later, but we start with the day's action at the World Cup, which is already underway. We can bring in John Bennett, one of the members of our World Cup team, who's in Philadelphia and currently keeping an eye on the first competitive meeting between Egypt and Australia for a place in the last 16. John, there were concerns about a hamstring issue for Egypt's star man Mo Salah, but he has started. And how is his side getting on?
12: They're doing very well. Egypt lead, a goal on 12 minutes. It's Australia 0, Egypt 1. Emam Aşur across from just to the right of the D. Just

0: left outside the box, and he was there to head it in at the back post. His second goal of the tournament, also scored in their opener as well. For Australia, Christian Volpato hits a shot from 25 yards out that flicked the crossbar and flew over. But Egypt are enjoying most of the ball. They have control at the moment. Australia 0, Egypt 1.
1: Well, the winners of that match in Dallas will play the winners of the game coming up in Miami. Can the debutants Cap Verde continue their fairy tale World Cup by causing one of the biggest upsets in the history of the tournament?
2: Goal! That's a goal! That's a goal! Oh, what a... The Cap Verde has broken, he has made history tonight, scoring a live goal here! And you can see Marcelo, what can you do?
3: We pass into the next phase!
2: History!
3: We are going to the next phase!
2: What do you make of that goal?
1: That was the unforgettable sound of Cap Verde fans celebrating back home in the group stage. Now they're taking on the defending champions Argentina in their first ever World Cup knockout match. Let's talk to John about that then. The ultimate World Cup underdog story, John.
0: Yes, on the BBC Sport website, Mike, they're calling it the biggest World Cup knockout mismatch. And it's hard to argue with that because according to the website Transfer Market, the whole Cap Verde squad has a value of €54 million. Compare that to Argentina, €807 million. Cap Verde, 67 in the rankings. Argentina, second in the rankings. What about population size? Cap Verde, 500,000. Argentina, 45 million. So, of course, Lionel Messi and Argentina, they're going to be expecting a big win. But hold on. Remember 3.5 years ago at the World Cup, Saudi Arabia beat Argentina. And Cap Verde also drew 0-0 against Spain at this World Cup. So maybe there's always a chance, isn't there? Let's get inside the Cap Verde camp. Defender Sidney Lopez Cabral has been talking to our man Manny Jasmi on the More Than the Score podcast.
4: It's amazing. You play against the best. They won the last World Cup. You play against Messi. You play against such a great team, so it's going to be a great game.
5: What have the boys been saying to each other about the Argentina game?
4: It's like we are comparing them with Spain, but we can't because it's not Spain. You know, it's going to be a game a little bit like that, but still, Argentina is a great country and they have great players and they play great football. So it's going to be such a hard game. So we are preparing well for this game and we are confident that we can do another great game.
5: Is that the only topic of conversation now when you have breakfast and when you're in the bus and whenever you're all together?
4: No. We are not so crazy about them. We are more focused on ourselves. That's what every football team, football country does. You have to focus on your own qualities, on your own plan and everything. How we are going to play the game and not how they are going to play the game. Of course, we have to analyze the way they play, but the most important is how we're going to defend, how we're going to attack, and how we're going to press. So we are just focused on ourselves.
5: Will you play in a similar way to how you played against Spain?
4: I don't know if I can say that we're going to play this a similar way because Argentina don't play the same as Spain, but I can say that it's going to be a little bit like the game against Spain.
5: And will you be marking Messi?
4: No, we're not gonna play man to man. We're just gonna play in our positions, and if Messi ended up on the right side, he's gonna play against me and we will see what's gonna happen. Very excited.
5: How do you feel about Messi playing against you?
4: It's great. I already played against Ronaldo in the summer and I played against Mbappe, Vinicius, and now I played against Lamine Yamal also, and now I'm going to play against Messi. It's like in 1 year I played against all the great players, you know. When I think about it, it's amazing.
5: So what's the team plan for Messi?
4: We are just trying to keep him marked and don't let him get any danger positions.
1: Well, not long to find out until we can see whether Cap Verde can bring that plan to fruition. Sidney Lopez Cabral there. And you can hear that full interview on the More Than the Score podcast, which is available wherever you get your BBC podcasts. Now, can Ghana reach the last 16 at the World Cup for the first time?

0: since 2010. They're up against Colombia in New Jersey. A reminder, Morocco, the only African side to win a knockout stage match at this tournament, with five teams from the continent already suffering defeats this week. Here's the Ghana's boss, Carlos Queiroz.
1: We have to make it better. Yeah. So it is in our shoulders to be sure that we add another African team to the next round. That's our duty. There is nothing to compare in football when you go to this stage of everything to the winner, nothing to the loser. Those are the really World Cup start now.
0: John Bennett's still with us. And John, this Ghana team had some problems going into the World Cup, but they proved some pundits wrong in the group stage. Will they have the belief that they can beat Colombia today?
2: Well, I'm talking to you, Mike, from the Philadelphia Stadium, which is where I watched Ghana's last game. They took on Croatia. So I was around the camp for a couple of days. And I have to say, Carlos Queiroz gives them belief. Remember, he's only been in the job since April, but he's completely turned things around. This is a team that lost 5-1 to Austria in a friendly in March, to a team that kept a clean sheet against England here at this World Cup. He's won over the players. He's won over the fans too. His man management seems to be what has been the best thing. He's even been taking part in the team singing and dancing when they play musical instruments in the team hotel as well. He was on the drums in a social media video released not long ago. I've been speaking to Jonathan Mensah, who played for Ghana at the 2010 and 2014 World Cups, and he's been around the camp as well, and he says Queiroz gives these players belief.
3: Oh yeah, he's obviously managed, you know, some of the teams in the World Cup in previous years, and he's earned the respect. You know, it's not like, hey, you guys gotta respect me. No, he's earned it, and the boys obviously responding very well to him, and you know, I'm glad to see that. As a manager like that, just manage the team well, and you know, the guys will run through a wall for you. So I'm glad the boys are, you know, very welcoming to him, because sometimes as a coach, you might come in this late, short notice, and you know, the boys might not obviously comprehend or understand whatever tactics you want to put out there and all that. But I'm glad the boys grasp onto, you know, the formation change and you know, the system change and all that, and what he's trying to instill in the team. So I'm glad he's enjoying his time now, and obviously, you know, people of Ghana want the results.
2: And finally, Jonathan, you know all about playing for Ghana in big World Cup games. So how will these Ghana players be feeling right now ahead of this one?
3: Well, getting to the knockout phase is always good, but you want to even go further, which is getting to the great side. So go out there and fight. I remember the last time we were in the knockout stages, I committed a penalty against the US, and that feeling of us coming back to win that game was unmatched. So I would just encourage the guys, just give all you got, 90 plus minutes, and then if extra time is required, just prepare, and then, you know, go out there, fight, because there's nothing like, you know, World Cup knockout stages. Go out there, fight, and then, you know, get a win. When you get the win, that 2 days off or whatever days off they're going to get is going to worth it, and then you're going to recharge and go again. But before you're able to get all that, you need to go out there and perform. So wishing the guys all the best, and I'll be there to cheer them on.
2: Former Ghana defender Jonathan Mensah there. As for Colombia, Mike, they've only conceded once so far. They finished top of a group which also contained Portugal, so they'll have belief that they can at least emulate what they did in 2014, which has reached the quarterfinals.
0: Should say, approaching half-time, still Australia 0, Egypt 1, a few minutes to go before the break in Dallas. And away from the action, John, let's move on to the big story from Germany, just a few days on from their World Cup elimination. The country's football association is seeking talks with Jurgen Klopp about becoming their men's national team coach, that after Julian Nagelsmann resigned. And you were at Germany's game against Paraguay when they were knocked out, and Klopp was there as well.
2: He's been a really visible presence, Mike, at this World Cup, covering games from the touchline for German TV. He's got a double act going with a former Germany player, Thomas Müller, who's a big character. He got Lionel Messi's shirt after one game. He's interviewed Nagelsmann as well a couple of times. And now he's favourite to take over from him. So in a statement, the German Football Federation said it will seek talks with Jurgen Klopp. They've added he's already signalled his willingness to take on the position. Nagelsmann, meanwhile, has said the players deserve a chance for a fresh start. But I think German fans and neutrals can start looking forward to the fact that Jurgen Klopp will be Germany coach in the next Euros in 2020.

0: years' time. It's looking very likely.
1: Intriguing prospects. And before you go, John, I'm sure one of the big talking points over in the USA must be Cristiano Ronaldo, his World Cup going on after that late and very dramatic win over Croatia on Thursday.
0: One of the best games of this World Cup so far. 2-1 win for Portugal over Croatia. Ronaldo getting his first ever knockout stage goal. Gonzalo Ramos with a late header as well to win it for Portugal. Croatia had a late goal ruled out. It was poignant, that win, because today marks 1 year since the death of the Portugal and Liverpool forward Diogo Jota. The players wore his 21 shirt after the game. And Ronaldo said in the post-match interviews that, you know, they had him in their thoughts.

0: Postecoglou. The former Premier League manager is going to be Cristiano Ronaldo's new boss in Saudi Arabia with Al Nassr.
1: John Bennett, thanks very much for that. That is John Bennett in Philadelphia. Well, goals at a World Cup in his 40s for Cristiano Ronaldo have put him in esteemed company indeed, that of Roger Miller, the two-time African Footballer of the Year, remains the oldest man to score at a tournament, having done so for Cameroon against Russia in 1994 at the age of 42. Newsday's James Copnell has been asking Miller about setting that record.
2: There was no secret. It just means that when you are in shape, we are in good health, we can score goals even at 50 years old. The most important thing is to be physically fit, but also getting along with your teammates. And then off to the tournament you go.
3: Were you following any special program to be fit, to be in tip-top shape physically at that age?
2: Listen, I've been a sportsman for years. Even before preparing for the World Cups, I was playing tennis, and that gave me strength and power. And my physical trainer supported me so I could go further.
1: Roger Miller. So, Cristiano Ronaldo's penalty helped Portugal into the last 16, where they'll face neighbours Spain. They beat Austria 3-0 on

0: Thursday. And incredibly, it was the first knockout game Spain have won at a World Cup since beating the Netherlands in the 2010 final. Sport Today's Isaac Fannin was watching at the Los Angeles Stadium and spoke afterwards to Spanish football expert Guillem Balague about that long wait for a knockout win.
1: You're going to have to find another stat. That was an impressive one. That actually, since 2010, we'd only beaten Australia, Iran, Costa Rica and Uruguay and Saudi Arabia.
2: Not crazy.
1: Not very impressive. And as you say, had not won in the knockout stages. Very quickly, after winning the World Cup, Del Bosque says, in Brazil, same guys. They just didn't care at that point. And then you had 2 days before the World Cup starts, Lopetegui gets the sack. And then Luis Enrique wasn't given the time or the patience or the respect for what he was trying to do. And against Morocco, we were knocked out. So that's the explanation of what has happened. And he's every 4 years. Is that enough evidence to actually make a big story about it? Maybe not, but we've stopped that now.
3: 2010, this team won the World Cup. Just wanted to talk to you about the maybe comparisons between this team and the 2010 teams. Do you see many?
1: Yeah, it's a different generation. We didn't have a superstar. Lamine can be that guy. We had

0: He's okay. There's no fear. They come out with a spring in the feet that I don't recognize. I'm closer to 2010 and that kind of people than them. But, you know, that's the new generation. Let them be, because that's given us a lot of success and happy moments.
1: Guillaume, always great chatting to you. It's going to be a fascinating matchup for Spain. They next play in Dallas in the round of 16.
2: Isaac Fannin there. A couple of other headlines to bring you before we head to Wimbledon. In Formula One, Lewis Hamilton put his Ferrari on pole for Saturday's sprint race at the British Grand Prix. Hamilton was 11/1000ths of a second quicker than championship leader Kimi Antonelli, who's second on the grid in his Mercedes. And the four-time Tour de France winner Chris Froome has retired from professional cycling. Froome, who was born in Kenya to British parents, won the Tour in 2013, 2015, 2016 and 2017. Only four men have won the title more often. Well, let's take you to Wimbledon then, where it's day five of the championships. The men's defending champion Jannik Sinner and the women's world number one are through to the fourth round. Sport Today's Stellit Lloyd is on centre court.
3: Mike, hello. Yes, what a day it's been. Again, it's been a fantastic week weather-wise. We've had drama, excitement as well every day. The tennis has been brilliant, and wins today for both the men's and women's world number ones in the third round. We'll have more on Aryna Sabalenka's victory in a moment, but first, Jannik Sinner. He beat American Jenson Brooksby in straight sets on court one and is starting to play his way into the tournament. He was asked by the BBC's Rishi Prasad afterwards why he gestured towards the crowd, asking for more noise, which is something he not often does.
4: I don't know. trying to... Here we go. Very unusual, but I needed that today. I was break up, of course, trying to serve out. Couldn't. Then we had some... Again, I had a couple of match points, couldn't use them, so, you know, I tried to rush to the finish line, so, you know, it helped me today, so thanks for pushing me.
3: Happy Sinner there in the end. Well, next up for the world number one and defending champion will be the Japanese player Shintaro Mochizuki, who's ranked 151st in the world. The 23-year-old was the junior champion here in 2019, and this is the furthest the 23-year-old has gone in a Grand Slam after he shocked the 23rd seed Spanish teenager Rafael Hodar. There was also a win for Novak Djokovic as well. The seven-time champion keeps his hopes alive of recording that elusive 25th Grand Slam title. He seems to be rolling back the years as well this week. Age 39 years young, of course. So how many chances or more chances is he likely to get, do we think, at a record-breaking slam? Well, he didn't get it all his own way on centre earlier. He was taking on the Frenchman Arthur Rinderknecht. And after racing to a two sets to love lead on centre, Rinderknecht won the third 6-1 before Djokovic pulled it out of the bag in the fourth. And that victory was a record-equalling 105th, yes, 105th win at Wimbledon for Djokovic to level with Roger Federer.
5: Obviously, to be able to make history of this sport is a huge honour and privilege, and particularly here. You know, I've said it many times, and, you know, it's always been a dream childhood tournament of mine. And, you know, I just, obviously, I'm not thinking really about whether it's going to be 105, 6, 4, you know, I'm just really trying to win that match on a given day. You know, today I was quite stressed out, you know, more tension than honestly than usual. I knew it was going to be a very challenging match for me, which it turned out to be. Just happy to overcome this. And I propose a matchup between me and Roger for 106. You know, whoever wins gets. Let's just stop it here and let's call Roger to come.
3: Okay. Absolutely. Djokovic bantering on court with the BBC's Annabelle Croft there. Always loves to please the crowd. What we'd pay to see Federer and Djokovic at it again on centre court here at Wimbledon. Djokovic, though, in the fourth round will now play Russian Roman Safiulin. Now, the qualifier has had to battle many injury problems in recent seasons. He had to come through qualifying here. He was visibly upset on court after his win today, and as well when he spoke to Kat Down afterwards. Safiulin knocked out the Brazilian youngster João Fonseca to set up a fourth round match, as I say, with Djokovic.
6: It came from the harsh times, I would say. It was not an easy period, like with the injury. Yeah, I mean, as I said, it was not an easy time, and yeah, I'm happy to be back on the level and play.

0: playing this tennis on the grass again. So yeah, hopefully I will continue this one and no injuries, and going to improve the ranking in the game.
1: Coming through qualifying, two really tough five setters, and then taking out the rising star in tennis, João Fonseca. You must be incredibly proud of yourself.
0: Yeah, I'm super proud of the first like two matches, like because I had like recently like losing the five sets and also like three sets tie breaks in the end, like where it was not enough little bit. So here I performed like very well at this tie break, so I gave it all, and yeah, I think I deserve to win it.
1: What's clicked for you this week? I think this is a place that's always inspired you, hasn't it? You're a former quarter finalist.
0: Yeah, it's a special place. Like I never played as a junior here, so when I came 2023, I was like so like happy to see this like around, and I just played once qualis at 2021, I think, and I lost there and never been on site, and it was great experience for me to be here, and then also performing well, also first match five sets, and then I start to get my rhythm, and then like yeah, I lost to Yannick, but he was playing really good that time, so now it's even better.
1: How is the body feeling? Because you know, we've touched on the fact that you've had this time injured, coming through your injury, all the qualifying, two five-set matches, then the big tough one against Fonseca. How are you feeling physically?
0: In general, very good. Like, well, I was working a lot of physically to be like ready for this one. So now it was the right time to show it, and body feels good. Like, of course, like a little bit tiredness, soreness, but in general, I can play like maybe one more five set if I need it even more. So I will do like my best here.
1: Novak Djokovic in the next round.
0: Yeah.
1: How will you go about preparing for that one? Because obviously you've got to get over the emotions of this win first.
0: Yeah, I mean, I played against him like three times already, I think, and only like one time I was really close to get a set against him. The rest two times, like, he just destroyed me. So, yeah, hopefully this time I will find the way to make him problems and to make him suffer on court. And maybe that's one going to help me to beat him.
1: You can make him cry.
0: I will try, yeah.
2: Roman Safilin there, very emotional, speaking to the BBC's Kat Downs.
3: And you mentioned Aryna Sabalenka. How straightforward was her win today?
2: Yes, I did mention her, Mike. I mean, relatively untroubled, I think it's fair to say. She was playing the former French Open champion Yelena Ostapenko on centre. You never know what kind of matchup you're going to get, particularly when Ostapenko is on court. But Sabalenka, relatively straightforward 6-4, 6-4 win. The world number one as well spoke afterwards about how she continues to work hard to better herself on grass. And also through to the fourth round for the first time at Wimbledon, Naomi Osaka, where she'll face, yes, you've guessed it, Sabalenka in the fourth round. Now, that is expected to be a very tasty matchup. Now, the four-time Grand Slam champion Osaka beat Daria Kasatkina in straight set 6-1, 6-3. And the Japanese, as you may have heard this week on Sport Today, she's been wowing the crowds with her walk-on outfits, sporting a full-length white kimono ahead of her first-round match. She then wore a full-length ruffle skirt in her second round. Today, Mike, she was back in the full kimono. And you may recall at the Australian Open earlier this year, Osaka walked onto court wearing a jellyfish-inspired outfit. And at the French Open, she was wearing a glittering gold dress and flowing black skirt, which she described at the time as the Eiffel Tower at night. Fascinating character, Osaka. It was also her daughter Shai's birthday yesterday. She turned three. So how did they celebrate?
4: I don't think I should be telling you this, but she was kind of bad yesterday, so... we tried to take her to the park, but then she needed to go to timeout. So we're gonna take her. We're gonna try to take her to the park again today. But yeah, I mean, it was an awesome birthday. I mean, she blew out her candle. She made a wish. So I hope her wish is to behave better. But if not, yeah, I mean, today's a new day for her. So.
2: Naomi Osaka juggling motherhood. Love that, the fact that her daughter wasn't behaving on her birthday. Elsewhere today, fourth seed Jessica Pegula is through. Seventh seed Coco Gauff has just won in the last few minutes on court one. Former champion Barbora Krejcikova, the tenth seed Karolina Mukova are also through to the second week at Wimbledon, as too is Belinda Bencic. Ivo Jovic, I should say, from America. Currently on centre, I'm watching the third seed Felix Auger-Aliassime. He's playing Michael Zheng from the USA, and you might have heard the umpire there say they're heading for an opening set.

0: Eye break. Still pretty packed here on centre court, though, heading into Friday evening. And some good news to bring you, Mike, to finish. It does look as though Serena and Venus Williams will play women's doubles on Saturday. That's tomorrow. There had been a bit of a doubt over Williams' fitness after that injury she picked up on Tuesday playing singles. Cannot wait for that. Apparently, they're to play on a court, quote, to be arranged, unquote. Yeah, I mean, I'll give you three guesses where they're going to end up playing.
1: I might only need one. Delith Lloyd, thanks very much indeed. Live from Centre Court at Wimbledon. That's as far as we go on sport today. A reminder, though, you can follow all those stories from Wimbledon and the World Cup, where Egypt lead Australia at halftime by a goal to nil in the last 16 on the BBC Sport website. Thanks for your company.
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0: At halftime, Egypt leads 1-0 after scoring early in the game and having most of the possession. The goal has shattered the hopes of Socceroo fans watching at fan sites around the country and praying for an equaliser as play is about to resume in the second half. Andy Yu is at Melbourne's Fed Square live site.
1: Excitement has turned to angst after Egypt scored a goal within the first 15 minutes. Shortly before the match started, flares were being set off and crowd pressures were a hazard as people moved to get away from the smoke, pushing into each other. MC of the event, former Socceroo Craig Foster, addressed the crowd to say authorities were worried about this. But now behaviour among the predominantly young men here has calmed as they wait for a reason to celebrate.
0: Court documents have revealed how an ACT police officer emailed his colleague about a custody sergeant who had, quote, toweled up an Indigenous man in police cells in Canberra 2 years ago. With the story, Jade Toomey.
2: The Indigenous man is suing police, claiming he was bashed in a watch house while naked and handcuffed. Documents released to the ABC by the ACT Supreme Court show a police officer emailing a colleague about whether to charge the man with resisting arrest, while also admitting their custody sergeant had, quote, toweled him up in the cells. Another email shows the custody sergeant pressuring the officer to drop the charges because it could invite scrutiny over the use of force. The AFP's professional standards found that was corrupt conduct and that the officer had used excessive force, but the Commonwealth is defending the officer in the civil suit.
0: There are concerns household pets could be impacted by the deadly H5 bird flu strain, now suspected to have been detected across the country. Five birds in Western Australia and South Australia have been confirmed to have the deadly H5 avian influenza strain, while a bird in New South Wales and another in WA are suspected positive cases. Research fellow at La Trobe University, Dr. Emma Grant, says symptoms are among certain animals can vary.
3: When I refer to pets, it's sort of cats and dogs. Obviously, but birds and poultry can be more susceptible. Things like respiratory distress, coughing, sneezing, other things like being really tired, being a bit lethargic, and a bit of a fever or decreased appetite.
0: Demand for financial support via the National Debt Helpline has hit an all-time high. More than 183,000 people reached out for support at the helpline in the last financial year, an increase of 9% on the previous year. More people are also visiting the helpline's website to seek information about assistance with mortgages, paying off credit cards and personal loans. CEO of Financial Counselling Australia, Dr. Monique Mayrick, says the figures are not unexpected.
4: We weren't surprised, and neither will be financial counsellors around the country, that we've seen such an increase in demand for our services in the current climate. Our community are under pressure from every direction.
0: The much-anticipated celebrity wedding of pop superstar Taylor Swift and her footballer fiancé, Travis Kelce, is expected to take place at Madison Square Garden in New York today. North America correspondent Lauren Day reports.
5: The wedding between America's favourite celebrity couple has been the source of much rumour, speculation and anticipation. And finally, it appears to be underway. According to multiple media reports, the event kicked off last night with an intimate rehearsal dinner of around 100 people, including celebrities Selena Gomez, Lena Dunham and Adam Sandler. 1,000 guests are expected at the main event today. There's still been no official confirmation, but a heavy media and police presence around Madison Square Garden has fueled the speculation. Lauren Day, ABC News, New York.
0: Former Socceroos coach Ange Postecoglou has been appointed as the new head coach of champion Saudi Arabian side Al Nassr on a 2-year deal. The 60-year-old, who also managed English club Tottenham, has been out of work since being sacked by Nottingham Forest in last October, following a disastrous 8-game, 39-day stint. Postecoglou will be in charge of one of the most high-profile clubs in the world due to Al Nassr's spending power. You're up to date with the latest from ABC News. For more news at any time, download the ABC Listen app. Now on ABC News Radio, a look at the national weather. Gusty, cold, southwesterly winds behind a front will maintain a few showers and snow to the Tasmanian Highlands and the mainland Alps. Winds could bring light showers to parts of South Australia, Victoria and Western Australia.

around a high and showery winds over North Queensland. Unstable air should produce showers over inland Northern Territory and Western Australia. To the capital city forecast for Saturday, Brisbane 23, mostly sunny, Sydney 19 and sunny, Canberra 13, mostly sunny, Melbourne 14, a shower or two, Hobart 10, showers easing, Adelaide 15, a possible shower, partly cloudy 19 in Perth, Darwin 32 and sunny. 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

Hello and welcome to NewsHour live from the BBC World Service in London. I'm Rebecca Kesby. 4 months after his assassination in one of the first strikes of the Israeli-US war with Iran, the funeral processions of the former supreme leader of Iran, Ayatollah Ali Khamenei, have begun in Tehran.

0: The former supreme leader's body will lie in state in Tehran's Grand Mosalla before being moved to his hometown next week. His coffin is flanked by those of four other members of his family who were also killed in that strike, including his one-year-old granddaughter. Thousands of people gathered in Tehran today to pay their respects to the man who led their country for more than three decades. The leaders of Pakistan and several Central Asian states attended today to pay their respects, and senior dignitaries from several states, including Russia, India and China, were also present. The main funeral prayers will be tomorrow, with tens of thousands expected to attend. The BBC's Nawal Al-Maghafi is also there and described the mood in the city.
1: I mean, it's quite an extraordinary event. We were on the train today from the south. We came into Tehran and the train was full of mourners that have come from all over the country to Tehran to come to this funeral. And then as soon as you come out, the mood in the city has completely changed. There are billboards all over the city with his photo on them. And there's music playing across the city. Anashid, I don't know if you can hear it now in the background, which is Islamic funeral music and Quran. And as you walk around the city, everyone's wearing black, preparing for tomorrow. And we're set to see quite a, you know, a big schedule ahead of us in the next couple of days. Tomorrow, they are taking his body across the city. And there are two prayers that are happening. And that will also happen on the Sunday. And then on Monday, they're actually moving him to Iraq. They're taking him for prayers in Najaf and Karbala, which are two of Shia Islam's holiest sites. And then after that, they bring him back to Iran, where they'll take him to Qom, which is also a very famous Shia holy site. And from there to Mashhad, where they'll finally bury him. I mean, he was killed in February. And so they have been waiting for the right moment to hold this huge event. They brought in journalists from all over the world. And it's a show of power and a show of strength to the world. It's the regime's way of saying, we're here to stay and we're still firmly in power.
0: That's the BBC's Nawal Al-Maghafi there. More from her in Tehran in a moment. First, though, let's hear from Farnaz Fasihi. She's the New York Times UN bureau chief. She's joining us live. Farnaz, you've reported on Iran from inside and outside the country for 30 years or so.
2: Right.
0: When you look back at Ali Khamenei's legacy, I mean, he wasn't the first supreme leader of Iran after the revolution, but did he end up being actually the most consequential?
2: Hi, Rebecca. Thanks for having me. Yes, Khamenei, you know, led a state. If the founder of the revolution, Ayatollah Khomeini, led a revolution and toppled the monarchy, the state of the Islamic Republic really has been defined by Ayatollah Khomeini's rule, because he ruled for over 30 years. He was instrumental in developing Iran's military program, nuclear program, missiles program, the alliances of the proxy militia that are around the region. And also, we have to say that part of his legacy

0: for his opponents and for dissidents is that he really ruled with an iron fist. Under his rule, we had waves of protests against the government, brutal crackdowns. Just in this past January, a massacre killing, he writes organizations say, at least 7,000 protesters. So his legacy is mixed. His supporters see him as this symbol of the Islamic Republic's strength, and his opponents see him as a brutal dictator.
1: Yes, as you say, he really did expand Iran's influence abroad, across the region, didn't he?
0: Right.
1: How is the country now, after his death, in terms of its influence?
0: Well, the country, you know, the Iranian government, in this funeral that it is staging, a week-long funeral, is really trying to portray a regime that survived a war with two superpowers, the United States and Israel, and a regime that has endured, and it wants to project strength. But we know that the war is far from over. Negotiations are fragile with the United States, and Mr. Khamenei's son, who succeeded him, Mojtaba Khamenei, has been in hiding for months, and it remains unclear whether he's going to show up or not.
1: Well, that's, so I wanted to ask you about that, because
0: right.
1: we've not seen him or heard right. his voice since right. this assassination.
0: Exactly.
1: We've only had text messages from him, which have
0: right.
1: been voiced by others. His wife was killed in that attack at the beginning of the war. Do we think we're going to see him?
0: I don't think so. I think that from you know, the signs are that you know, the Iran's security forces are nervous about Mr. Khamenei making an appearance. You know, these funerals are going to be estimated attended by millions of people. So you know, protecting him is going to be challenging. He didn't show up for his wife's memorial service on Wednesday. His teenage son was also killed in the attack. And also his father, you know, who he has succeeded. So in normal times, Mr. Khamenei would be leading these funerals. He would be reciting the prayer of the dead over his father's body. And he would sort of, you know, make a public appearance to his followers to say that this is really the start of my reign. But he has been and remains to be a leader in absentia.
1: And very briefly, I mean, some people think he may not actually be alive, and it could just be the idea of him that's actually being used as a figurehead at the moment.
0: We don't have any evidence that he's not alive. In fact, you know, my reporting and sources in the Iranian government and also American officials that we talk to say that Mr. Khamenei is alive, although he's been gravely injured. Part of the reason we heard he hasn't made a public appearance and you haven't heard his voice is because he sustained severe burns to his face. His vocal cords have been damaged, and you know, he's had multiple surgeries on his legs.
1: Okay.
0: So he was waiting to recover before he shows up. But
1: right.
0: you know, now you have to think, like, you know, when is that moment going to come? When is you know, Iran's security services going to feel like the situation is stable enough and that the threat of an assassination has been removed for him to show his face? But
1: Farnaz,
0: I think
1: we must leave it there. Thank you so much for joining us live. That's Farnaz Fasihi there in New York. Well, we can hear more from Tehran now. Noel Al-Maghafi. This funeral was delayed, of course, by the war. There is a fragile ceasefire currently in place, which has allowed the funeral and also given Nawal the chance to get out of the capital. She's been travelling down to the southern Iranian port of Bandar Abbas to check up on the current situation of the Strait of Hormuz, which has obviously proven key to Iran's bargaining chip. And she spoke to Iranians at the heart of this conflict.
2: We're on a fishing boat off the southern coast of Iran, heading out into the Strait of Hormuz. It's early in the morning and already the stifling heat is overwhelming. As we sail further out to sea, we find dozens of boats anchored, waiting for permission to move.
3: We are right at the heart of the Strait of Hormuz, and behind me is an international ship that's been captured by the Iranians. It's easy to forget how vital these ships are for day-to-day life. They're carrying fuel, they're carrying fertilizer, and when they're stopped, prices go up for all of us.
2: In the last few months, this waterway has become a bottleneck and a crucial weapon for Iran. We're in the car driving across Bandar Abbas City on our way to the mayor's office. I want to speak to him about what he thinks about this war and about the ceasefire and its fragility. We arrive at a government complex and meet Mehdi Nobani in his office. He's been the city's mayor since 2021. There are many in Israel and in Washington who say this war has been a success. They've killed your supreme leader. They've killed multiple military commanders. They've attacked military sites, weapons depots, radar sites. What would you say to that?
4: Not at all. Iran has been successful because Israel and the U.S. haven't reached their goals. If the ceasefire breaks down, Iran will close the strait for sure.
2: As that fragile ceasefire continues to hold, life carries on as normal. We're heading out to a local market. The alleyways are lined with produce, and motorbikes weave through the crowd.
3: I'm just walking around the market in the heart of Bandar Abbas, and it is bustling with people. It's quite late in the evening, around 8 p.m., and it's packed. People are buying fruits, they're buying cherries and grapes, which are quite popular here. There are shops that are selling sunglasses, selling toys, and each one of them is quite busy because the weather here is scorching hot, and so the day really starts at night. And it's made me think that Bandar Abbas is always seen through the lens of its strategic importance, through the lens of the Strait of Hormuz and the impact it has on the global economy. But we very rarely see it through the eyes of its people. They've had no say in this war, and yet they're the ones that have had to endure it. And so it's very interesting just walking around and speaking to people about the impact it's had on them and how it's affected their lives.
2: We meet two women, Fatima and Masume, who are selling fruit for

0: job during the war. Her family now relies on what she alone can bring home.
1: We didn't want a war. Trump wanted a war. He attacked us unexpectedly. We didn't want this.
0: The rhythm of the market has returned, but war is still the topic of conversation. Nearby, 40-year-old Masume is listening and wants to join in.
2: Every war is a problem. It causes a lot of economic issue, but that's war. Everyone needs to get used to it. We need to be patient.
0: Standing amongst the people of Bandar Abbas, it becomes clear that this city's story can't be told through the lens of geopolitics. Behind every calculation about global trade is a family whose life hangs in the balance.
3: Nawal Al-Magafi reporting. On condition that none of her material is used on the BBC's Persian service, these restrictions apply to all international media in Iran. Coming up later, the UN Human Rights Chief, Volker Turk, tells us a catastrophe is unfolding in Sudan and the world must act now to prevent it.
4: This is not a drill. It is a red alert that needs to land on the desks of heads of state and government around the world. Their phones should be running hot in the coming days and weeks with ideas on how to prevent atrocity crimes in El Obeid and in other places in Kordofan.
3: More on that to come in about 15 minutes. Other headlines, the African Union has called for an emergency meeting after the United States said it would stop funding the UN military.

0: anti-aging injections. And just to clarify, placenta is an organ that develops during pregnancy to feed the growing fetus with nutrients and oxygen. And a number of people have already been arrested in this case. But let's get the details with our South Asia expert, Ambarasan Ethirajan. What do we know so far?
1: Well, police in Islamabad, they carried out a raid a few days ago and arrested five people, including three Chinese nationals, on the suspicion of that they were allegedly trying to smuggle the human placenta. And when they raided the house, they found more than 200 kilograms of this placenta. They were drying them up. And when the police asked them what it was for, then they claimed it was a sheep's placenta. But later on, following up an investigation, they found out that it was a human placenta. And now they are investigating further whether it was all procured only in hospitals in Islamabad or in Rawalpindi, or is there any wider operation. And according to the Federal Investigation Agency of Pakistan, these people, the suspects, were trying to export it to Southeast Asia for these anti-aging injections. And these placentas were bought only for about $3. When it is processed, according to police, that it can even, the anti-aging injections can go up to $2,500. Of course, there is no scientific evidence. There is no proper study whether it can be used for these anti-aging injections.
0: Yeah, and surely this is illegal, isn't it, to take any kind of medical waste or parts from hospitals. And I guess the assumption is the women delivering the babies were totally unaware of this.
1: It's possible, because according to the rules, they should be disposed of. The semen placenta should be properly disposed of by the hospital. And there are agencies which do this work. That is why the Pakistani authorities are trying to find out whether other hospitals were also involved. And it cannot be only five people or the five suspects. So there is the disposal companies or hospital authorities or even customs people possibly involved. That is the angle they are looking at, how they were able to do this for all these months. And also, one of these federal investigative officials told the BBC Urdu service in Islamabad, this was the first time they were coming across this smuggling of these human organs, like placenta, because previously they had dealt with issues like liver and kidney. So even they themselves were surprised that this was happening. So it could not have happened without the authorities or hospital authorities knowing, because it is coming out of the hospitals.
0: And the case continues.
1: Ambarasan,
0: thank you so much for joining us there. Now, an Interpol red notice has been issued for a Ukrainian woman who police have named as the main suspect in a bomb attack on the apartment building in Monaco on Monday evening. Anastasia Berezovska is 39, and the authorities say she may be on her way to Germany, as it's thought to that she speaks the language. Police say the perpetrator was disguised as a man when leaving a package in a hallway of the building, which then exploded, injuring three people. To get more details, I've been speaking to Cassandra Tanti, editor-in-chief of Monaco Life, a digital news service there, and she began with more details of the crime.
2: Today we had the press conference, and it was the first time that we'd actually seen an image of the suspect. The Monaco authorities were able to identify this woman, who they actually thought was a man. The investigation changed when they spoke to a member of the public who told them that it actually was a woman, not a man. And we do know that she did some reconnaissance stakeouts of the area in the days leading up to the attack. For two of those visits, she was dressed as a man in the bucket hat, in the visuals that we've all seen. But there was one day that she actually was dressed as a woman, and that is how police were able to put the two together and to identify her. She apparently has quite an identifying tattoo on her arm as a snake, and from there they were able to pinpoint what happened. And basically she had staked out the place, and then she watched them go to dinner. She was waiting for them when they returned. She watched them approach the residence building. She took the explosive out of her bag, she placed it in the residence entranceway and then left. And then you can see, as the police say, her turning around, watching the victims enter the residence building, and then she detonated the bomb remotely.
0: Right, so that's the suspect. What do we know of the victims? I mean, luckily nobody was killed, but they were injured, including a child. Is it understood that they were the targets of this?
2: Yeah, look, the Monaco police are really reluctant to

0: name the victims. I'm not particularly sure why, because it is known internationally. So we know that it was Vadim, who is the Ukrainian businessman. It was his long-term partner, and it was his 13-year-old son. And this was confirmed to me personally by the lawyer of the family, who is based here in Monaco. So I do believe those details to be correct.
1: Right. So this is Vadim Yemelyev, who's 58, I think, a very wealthy real estate developer. I think originally from Ukraine as well, but he relinquished his Ukrainian citizenship a few years ago. Do we know any details on that?
0: Yeah, he relinquished his Ukrainian citizenship and actually obtained a Cypriot citizenship and then obtained a Monaco residency in 2021. So he's been a resident here for a few years.
1: Right. So, I mean, I guess the big mystery is the motive to all of this, because obviously two people involved, it seems, are from a Ukrainian background. And obviously people will be sensitive to the fact that the war is on. And so maybe leaping to conclusions about whether that was a reason. But I guess we don't really know, do we, at this point?
0: It's remarkable. Everybody's jumping to conclusions. There's also speculation that it was his son who was involved in some cryptocurrency scam here in Europe. Maybe it was related to him. But the lawyer of the family made it very clear to me that there is no clear motive at this stage. We don't know what happened.
1: What's all this doing to the local mood, though? Because Monaco's got a reputation of being a really safe location. This must have shocked local people.
0: Look, it did, and it just goes to show that Monaco is not immune from isolated incidences like this. It is completely unprecedented. We've never had a bombing attack like this. But life goes on. I mean, we have the Monaco jumping here at the moment. No, I don't think anybody necessarily feels unsafe. It wasn't an attack on the people. It wasn't a terrorist attack. It was an attack on an individual. So I think everybody is able to put it in context, but the authorities have responded immediately. There was press conferences held to keep the public informed.
1: And just in terms of those that were injured, Vadim Yemelyev and his family, do we know about their injuries or whether they can make a full recovery? Any details on that?
0: Again, the police are reluctant to confirm exactly what situation each family member is in, but we do know one is still in a critical condition. We do think that is Vadim. Again, it's speculation at this stage because no one is willing to actually confirm any of this. And the other two are in stable conditions, but from people I've spoken to, we do believe that people have lost limbs and there's a 13-year-old child involved, which is just absolutely shocking.
1: Yeah, and the deputy prosecutor of Monaco is saying that investigations are still going on because there could be possible accomplices to this.
0: Yeah, well, they were adamant in the press conference that they don't think this was a one-person job, but they do believe that this was a coordinated attack and that there is more than this lady, Anastasia, involved. So that is their next line of questioning. And obviously, police here are pursuing the investigation as to who actually coordinated this attack.
1: That's Cassandra Tanti, their editor-in-chief of Monaco Life, on that Interpol red notice for the main suspect in the bombing in Monaco earlier this week.
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3: We are not alone. 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
1: It's Still to come, new warnings that the Sudanese city of El Obeid is facing impending violence from the RSF militia. The UN human rights chief tells us a catastrophe is unfolding and the world must act now to prevent it. Also, is tech giant Meta allowing adverts for child abuse in India? And New York braces for the Taylor Swift wedding celebrations. Thousands of Swifties head for Manhattan. First the news.
6: BBC News with Sue Montgomery. The African Union has called for an emergency meeting on its military mission in Somalia after Washington said it was ending vital funding. The AU is the leading force supporting Somalia against Al-Shabaab's jihadist insurgency. A court in Britain has jailed two Romanian nationals found guilty of stabbing a journalist on behalf of Iran. Puria Zarati works for a Persian language channel critical of the Iranian government. A NASA-funded spacecraft has reached orbit as part of an unprecedented mission to rescue a falling space telescope. Without action, the observatory would continue its fall and could crash into Earth. The final places for the round of 16 at the World Cup will be settled in the coming hours. Australia are level 1-1 against Egypt in Friday's first match. Later, the champions Argentina take on Cape Verde before Colombia play Ghana to decide the final place. Peru's Electoral Commission has officially declared the Conservative candidate Keiko Fujimori the winner of the country's presidential election. Her left-wing rival, Roberto Sanchez, has already said he'll appeal against the result. Pope Leo has called for the ideals of the Declaration of Independence to continue to guide the United States. His first major address to his home country came on the eve of America's 250th anniversary of independence. The South African government has failed to overturn a court ruling allowing the export of horns from captive-bred rhinos. Trade in rhino horn has been banned globally since the 1970s. In France, the classic sport of pétanque is in turmoil after four of the country's top players were arrested for match-fixing. They include the multiple world champion Dylan Rocher. BBC News.
1: Welcome back to NewsHour. NASA has launched a robotic mission to prevent one of its telescopes from burning up in the atmosphere. Gravity is gradually pulling the Swift Observatory telescope towards Earth. In a mission lasting several months, a rescue spacecraft will be released from a jet rather than launched from the ground. But how difficult is it to correct the direction of a falling telescope? Regina Caputo is the project scientist from the Swift Observatory. She's been speaking to NewsHour's Paul Henley.
7: This is one of the big challenges, is approaching a spacecraft that's traveling at thousands of miles per hour in orbit with another spacecraft and trying to gently attach to it and then raise it up to a higher orbit.
8: How will it work? What are the nuts and bolts?
7: Well, so the spacecraft is called Link, and it was built by Catalyst Space, an American company. And it has, it's basically a propulsion system, and it has on it three arms, which will grab the back of the Swift Observatory, attach itself, and then lift it up, and, you know, in a maneuver that's really never been performed before.
8: This observatory must really be worth saving. It's 20 years old, isn't it?
7: Yes, but we all know that things, you know, get better with age. As we have been doing more science with the Swift Observatory, we've been uncovering some really tremendous, amazing science, and it's a very important and unique part of the NASA fleet.
8: Tell us why.
7: So it observes the most explosive objects in the universe. And these are very transient, they're very fast events. They're called gamma ray bursts. And when it detects them, it can also autonomously slew to point the two other telescopes to be able to characterize and follow up what happened. And so they're really a great diagnostic for these really, really cool astronomical events.
8: Do all such objects in space have a shelf life because they're gradually pulled in towards the Earth?
7: So everything does have a shelf life, but in particular, satellites in low Earth orbit are particularly, this is part of their lifespan, is that they will re-enter orbit eventually.
8: But over the long term, I mean, how long are we talking?
7: So SWIFT was originally put into an orbit of about 600 kilometers.

0: And so after 20 years, depending a little bit on the solar cycle, it's about to re-enter. So that was a particularly high orbit for other satellites that aren't telescopes or doing astronomical observations. Their lifespan is much shorter.
1: And this whole operation, when will it be over? How can you tell if it's all going well?
0: Overall, by the fall, we expect to know if things were successful.
2: That's Regina Caputo there, project scientist from the SWIFT Observatory, speaking to Paul Henley. And we'll be heading to the SWIFT wedding later in the programme. You're listening to NewsHour live from the BBC. I'm Rebecca Kesby. More now on one of our main headlines today, the increasingly urgent warnings of impending violence in the Sudanese city of El Obeid. You may remember that earlier this week here on NewsHour, we heard from Amnesty International, which has put together a detailed report on war crimes perpetrated by the Rapid Support Forces in El Fasher in Western Sudan last year. They even named leading figures in that militia that they say should face trial. They're also warning that a similar massacre is being planned imminently by the RSF in the central southern city of El Obeid, a strategically important city currently encircled by RSF fighters, which have massed on the outskirts. Well, today, the UN Human Rights Chief, Volker Türk, amplified those warnings. Speaking at a press conference in Geneva, he said a catastrophe is unfolding in El Obeid and the world must act now to prevent it.
3: This is not a drill. It is a red alert that needs to land on the desks of heads of state and government around the world. Their phones should be running hot in the coming days and weeks with ideas on how to prevent atrocity crimes in El Obeid and in other places in Kordofan.
2: Well, our Geneva correspondent Imogen Fuchs was at that press conference and managed to catch up with Volker Türk afterwards. She asked him to expand on those stark warnings.
4: We have seen that pattern before. We saw it last year. I remember when I went out very strongly in September before Al-Fashir, warning that we would have a catastrophe happening, and that's exactly what happened a month later in October. In 3 days, 6,000 people got killed at least. We have seen kidnappings, abductions, mass rape, people disappeared, and that's what I fear will happen now in El Obeid.
5: What can you do about it, though? I mean, we have the Human Rights Council here, they're discussing it. They can't prevent it.
4: We can make the cost higher, and I think the good thing about the Human Rights Council session today is that nobody can say that they didn't hear about our warnings, and not just about the warnings of the High Commissioner, but also about the warnings that a special session of the Human Rights Council sends out to the world. So, as I said in my speech, I hope that what this warning will end up on the desks of heads of government, heads of state, they can prevent this from happening if they pick up the phone and call and see what they can do to prevent this from happening. That's what's needed.
5: Some of these governments are actually actively involved in this conflict, supporting one side or the other, or selling weapons. Could there be consequences for that?
4: I think we need to look very seriously at who is providing weapons. I mean, I asked, for example, that the arms embargo be extended to the whole of the country and not just Darfur, that those who sell weapons are put on notice. Obviously, we always know that this takes much longer time to identify, you know, and to attribute. But I think we need to give, again, also a warning to all those who benefit from this war. At some stage, we will have the evidence. We will be able to point out what's happening, and then accountability questions indeed will be asked, and they need to be done.
5: You talked about seeing a pattern that you'd already seen in El Fasher. In fact, this is a pattern we've seen in many places. The spreading of hate speech online, it used to be on the radio, I'm thinking of Rwanda, the besiegement and the denial of the support to life. I'm thinking of Srebrenica. Here we are again.
4: Yes, and I was in Paris this week, and I had a very good, very interesting conversation with the foreign minister, and he actually reminded me that there was an initiative by Mexico and France 10 years ago that he has now revitalized about no longer using the veto in the Security Council when it comes to the prevention of atrocity crimes. And I fully support this because the Security Council has teeth. The Security Council can do something about it. And when it comes to the prevention of atrocity crimes, I hope that the Security Council lives up to its responsibilities of prevention.
2: That's the UN Human Rights Chief Volker Türk speaking to the BBC's Imogen Fuchs. Well, it's clearly a terrifying time for the civilians in Al Obeid. It's home to around 500,000 people in normal times, but so many people have been displaced by the civil war and have fled to the city, so the true number living there is thought to be much higher. Before we came on air, we did manage to get through to one man who we're not going to name to protect his identity, but he's a Sudanese aid worker in El Obeid, and he told us how people were feeling in the city as RSF fighters continue to mass at its edges.
6: There is people that are very worried about the situation because they are afraid that the scenario what happened in El Fashion 6 months ago, they are afraid that can be repeat the same scenario again here against the civilians here. That's why here in North Kordofan State there is more than 800,000 displaced people that are living in North Kordofan at the moment. And they are living in the miserable situation, and there's no official life supplies, there's no electricity, there's no clean, safe water. All of the people, they were fetching water from very remote areas. That is, can be also, the girls can be subject to abuse.
2: So there's lots of extra people staying in the city at the moment because they fled from other places. And then you mentioned that the girls, the women, are particularly frightened. Can you tell us a little bit more about that?
6: The drones attack the fuel station, drones attack the water supply station, and that's why the girls are moving very far. The place where the displaced people are living is very crowded. So that crowded, it leads the tools for the abuse, tool for the violence against the girls is available in the camp. There's no light.
2: Understood. So the girls and women are having to travel further afield to try to get things like food and water,
6: yes,
2: and then that brings them into harm's way. I mean, we understand that there are fighters from the RSF around the city in quite large numbers. And then you mentioned that there have already been drone strikes on the city in recent days, taking out some of the infrastructure. So, I mean, do you already feel like the city is under attack from the RSF?
6: There's the only one open road that is, can go to White Nile State. All directions, it is under siege.
2: And so do civilians then feel that they can't leave, they can't escape, even though we're hearing that there are concerns that there could be an imminent attack?
6: Some of them, they don't have another choice because people that are poor, the people that are really tired, they are really tired, they are really exhausted. The rain season is approaching. And, you know, there's a fine of cholera outbreak in the displaced camp. There's a fine of cholera outbreak now. But if there is a peace, people, they can return back to their homes.
2: One aid worker speaking to us from Al Obeid, and he went on to say that there are signs of cholera in some of the displaced persons camps there, and the rains are imminent too, so there's worries about that. Now, a BBC Eye investigation has discovered that the tech giant Meta is running paid advertisements on Instagram in India which promote child sexual abuse material. The ads use terms including rape and child video and link to content on other platforms. Divya Arya has this report, which I must warn you does contain some descriptions you might find distressing. It began with a video on my Instagram feed, a clip of an Indian influencer. Her style is flirtatious, even provocative, but it's not pornographic. Watching that video led to more. Instagram's algorithm quickly began serving up similar content, and my feed soon filled with accounts I'd never searched for. Increasingly, sexual and explicit videos featuring scantily clad women.
7: Everybody know I'm a good girl, officers.
2: Using a new phone and an alias account, I followed the trail laid out by

0: Instagram's algorithm to see where it would take me. Within days, and in violation of Instagram's own policy, I was shown an advertisement featuring naked men and women having sex. Then it took a darker turn. The ad started promoting material involving exploitation of children. They linked out to apps where users could buy videos of child sex abuse. One ad showed what appeared to be a 7 or 8 year old girl crying, with text indicating she had been sexually assaulted. I reported it to Meta. They replied, saying the ad did not violate their guidelines. While Meta does have safeguards in place to remove and report material showing the sexual exploitation of children, it appears that illegal content can still slip through the net, not just as user posts, but as paid advertising.
1: I worked at Facebook for 11 years in a variety of leadership roles, helping to shape product and market strategies.
0: Brian Boland is a former vice president at Meta. He helped build the company's ad strategy, but later left Meta and publicly raised concerns about user safety on its platforms.
2: When an advertisement is uploaded into the system, it goes through an automated review process. So there's been an increased reliance on technical solutions, and then some that may put into a human review process, and then people have to review and manually approve those ads.
3: And how high do these decisions go about how much the algorithm, how strictly it should be monitoring, or how loosely it should be monitoring?
2: For those decisions, it's hard to say exactly who's responsible, but you don't get major decisions without the most senior people and knowing about it.
0: Meta, which owns Instagram, later told us it doesn't knowingly target ads featuring children to users identified as having an inappropriate interest in such material, but acknowledged its ad review process may not detect all policy violations. At the Mumbai Tech Week, Meta's innovations are being celebrated.
4: So ladies and gentlemen, welcoming the MD of Meta, Arun Srinivas.
0: Arun Srinivas is the head of Meta in India. I took my chance to confront him with our findings and to ask for answers.
5: Excuse me. Excuse me. Mr. Srinivas, I'm from BBC and we have discovered that Instagram has got pornography and child sexual abuse videos as ads on its platform, sir. Will you agree for an interview and speak to us about it, sir? Sir, you headed the ads business, sir. You were the director before you became head of Meta India, sir. Sir, will you please give us an answer, sir? Who is responsible for this?
0: Mr. Srinivas disappeared backstage and his security guards prevented me from following him. In a statement, Meta told us they fight child exploitation on their platforms, block links to third-party websites hosting this material, remove ads and accounts found to violate their policies, and report such content to the authorities. They said they had removed content flagged by the BBC and denied prioritizing revenue over user safety.
6: That's the BBC's Divya Arya reporting. And following her investigation, India's IT minister, Ashwini Vaishnaw, directed his officials to summon Meta to explain why the company's been running adverts promoting child sexual abuse material on Instagram. For the full documentary, just do a search for The Careless Machine, exposing Instagram's darkest secrets on the BBC World Service YouTube page.
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9: We knew what was happening over in South Africa. Morally, we just couldn't handle the South African goods. And I think because we wouldn't go away, the Irish government had to try and do something.
10: Because this pickup was coordinated by multiple organizations in the government, they were very cautious about transporting the pandas back to Taipei.
11: As we entered Johannesburg's airspace, the pilot announced, "We welcome Sarah Bartman back into a country of birth after 192 years.
7: Witness history at bbcworldservice.com/witnesshistory or wherever you get your BBC podcasts.
6: Our top story this hour: Iran has begun several days of public mourning and funeral processions for its former supreme leader, Ayatollah Ali Khamenei. What we don't know yet is whether his son, Mojtaba Khamenei, the new supreme leader, will attend.

0: attend the funeral. Earlier, we heard from Farnez Fasihi from the New York Times.
1: I don't think so. I think that from the signs are that Iran's security forces are nervous about Mr. Khamenei making an appearance. In normal times, Mr. Khamenei would be leading these funerals. He would make a public appearance to his followers to say that this is really the start of my reign. But he has been and remains to be a leader in absentia.
0: Other headlines. The African Union has called for an emergency meeting after the United States said it would stop funding the UN military mission against Al-Shabaab militants in Somalia. You with NewsHour live from the BBC. I'm Rebecca Kesby. Now, tomorrow, July the 4th, of course, is US Independence Day like no other, not just because the United States is celebrating 250 years since the Declaration of Independence, but because President Trump is leading a national celebration of, well, himself.
2: July 4th, we will have the greatest show of all on the National Mall. Your favorite president will be speaking. So please show up.
0: Donald Trump there speaking a few days ago at the Great American State Fair rally in Washington, D.C. Back in July 1957, the tone from then Senator John F. Kennedy reading the Declaration of Independence was rather different.
3: We hold these truths to be self-evident, that all men are created equal, that they are endowed by their Creator with certain unalienable rights, that among these are life, liberty, and the pursuit of happiness.
0: Well, 250 years on from the original Declaration of Independence in the US, an unknown copy of the physical declaration has been found here in the UK in the National Archives. The document, printed in New Hampshire in 1776, is one of only 11 known to still exist, and the only one in Britain. The man who found the declaration, Michael Skirr, has been working to catalogue a bundle of previously undocumented Royal Navy correspondence from the 18th century.
4: As I undid it, there were these big letters, declaration, on the top. And I thought, wow. So I called over to my boss and said, I think you need to come and have a look at this. Opened it up and realised it was a declaration of independence of the United States of America. I could feel my stomach sort of thinking, oh, I think I need to calm down. Well, I feel very proud that I stumbled across it and that it will now be something which other people can enjoy, like I did.
0: Well, staying in the States, finally, rather unusually on this programme, we're going to a story that may or may not be happening. Global pop icon Taylor Swift is rumoured to be marrying her fiancé, football star of the Kansas City Chiefs, Travis Kelce. The rumour is that it could be happening within hours at Madison Square Gardens in Manhattan, New York. Thousands of fans have already gathered nearby in anticipation. There's road closures, heavy police presence as well. But as I say, we still don't know if it's happening and if it's happening there. Even New York City Mayor Zoran Mamdani has been cryptic about whether or not the wedding is on. He's focusing on the heat wave this weekend.
5: My recommendation to all New Yorkers is to stay inside and stay cool. And if you happen to be getting married at Madison Square Garden, you will be staying inside and you will be staying cool. And I think it's a good example to set for the city at large.
0: Well, New York City Police Commissioner Jessica Tisch said the department was staffing an event at the arena, but didn't go into the details.
6: In a briefing about major events happening this weekend in New York City, I would be remiss not to mention an event that we are tracking at Madison Square Garden on Friday night. The NYPD will, of course, have a detail in place, but I am not going to go into more specifics on that at this time.
0: Well, these New Yorkers had mixed feelings about the upheaval caused by the rumors.
7: I didn't know she was getting married today, especially not in New York. I thought it was going to be something with, like, more gardens, more flowers, more, like, I don't know, tropical.
8: I like Travis more. I watch a bit of football. I listen to a little bit of Taylor Swift. She's a diehard fan, so... Yeah.
7: I think they're probably really happy together if they got married so fast, and I hope it's a beautiful wedding, but I think that they should do it somewhere that's less inconveniencing to the general populace of New York City.
0: Well, the BBC's Neda Taufik is in New York City and joins us live. Neda, first question, is it happening or not?

0: Well, if it's not happening, this is the most elaborate ruse I've ever seen, because I am right in front of Madison Square Garden, and I can tell you that guests have begun arriving in black SUVs with black tinted windows. I have seen now over 20 black SUVs, if not more. They're going through different checkpoints because there are cones all throughout this 7th Avenue, which has been completely blocked off, along with other streets around the arena. There are very smartly dressed men and women in suits and gowns checking them on a guest list, and then they're going into a white canopied tent that is also completely blocked with curtains. And from there, guests are rumored to be going up an escalator right into the arena. There are NYPD police all over securing, and they've even set up this barricaded area where I can tell you there are about, you know, 50 or so Swifty fans, the number keeps growing, who are here to kind of catch a glimpse themselves, take some photos. Others are kind of mocking people here in the heat wave, sitting here taking photos, but it looks to all be happening. This was the time we were told guests would be arriving for a cocktail hour before the reception. 1,000 people expected in total.
1: So you mentioned the guests. It sounds as if you can't actually see anyone through those blacked out windows, but I mean, have we got any clue as to who might be turning up? Presumably really famous people.
0: Yeah, I mean, you think about it, these two, the most known global figures in America, you know, global pop star Taylor Swift, three-time NFL Super Bowl champion Travis Kelce, they're really merging the world of entertainment, sport, even fashion. And so certainly the likes of, you know, her best friend Selena Gomez, we've seen Dua Lipa photographed here in New York, as well as Ed Sheeran, Sabrina Carpenter, also Phoebe Waller-Bridge, and Graham Norton, who, let's not forget, got an invite right on his show from Taylor Swift. She has made the joke that for her, a wedding isn't going to be stressful because she's just going to invite everybody she knows. So we do expect a very, very long list of very high-profile celebrities, and that is why there's so much secrecy and security around this.
1: I mean, there has been a little bit of cynicism as well, some saying that it's all a branding attempt. And I noticed that Swift was born in Pennsylvania. Kelce comes from Ohio. Why are they getting married in New York?
0: Yeah, you know, Taylor Swift does have an apartment in Tribeca here in New York. She's often talked about how the kind of ethos of New York, where people leave celebrities alone, they don't feel the need to run up to them. They kind of exist as part of the landscape of the city rather than a spectacle, that she found that really freeing, that she loved that. Why she chose Madison Square Garden, who knows? It's not the most romantic location, after all. Doesn't have much curb appeal. Certainly she has the funds to make the decor inside look amazing. And we have seen delivery boxes with kind of garden party trees, people guessing there'll be a castle built inside, so perhaps reminiscent of her engagement proposal.
1: Okay.
0: But there are other places that can be secured, so only she can answer why here.
1: Neda, I'm told it's got really good air con. That could be one reason why they've gone to that.
0: I would love that right now.
1: But that's the BBC's Neda Taufik there on the hot streets of New York City. Thank you very much to her. Some are estimating that wedding could top $20 million. I noticed that the couple have given around $26 million to charity in the run-up to this wedding, obviously offsetting the extravagance. That's it for this edition. See you next time.

Good morning. Kerry Worthington with ABC News. The Socceroos and Egypt are locked at 1-1, approaching full-time in Dallas in their round of 32 clash at Soccer.

0: This FIFA World Cup. The Australians trailed 1-0 after a goal in the 13th minute to Imam Ashour, but the Socceroos levelled in the second half through an own goal by Mohamed Hani. Jordi Bross came off injured late in the first half after a horror challenge from Rami Rabia that went without a yellow card. Meanwhile, thousands of fans at Federation Square in Melbourne have erupted in celebration after the equalising Socceroos goal. Reporter Andy Yu is there.
1: The mood was tense and anxious after the first half, but the 7,000-strong crowd here at Fed Square was ecstatic when Australia kicked a goal. Flares went off amid shouts of joy. At halftime, it was a totally different vibe. People were looking glum. But there's momentum now, and the crowd is reacting every time Australia gets the ball. There's a strong security presence here with police officers and event officials to ensure safety.
0: British police have slammed the Prime Minister's decision to let pubs stay open until 5 a.m. when England plays Mexico in the World Cup on Monday morning, Australia time. Europe correspondent Catherine Diss reports.
2: Britons aren't used to staying up late to see their country play. So when England was matched with Mexico to play at 1 a.m. in the next World Cup round, Prime Minister Sir Keir Starmer issued an emergency measure to allow pubs and bars to stay open until 5 a.m. The National Police Chiefs Council says the decision will divert officers from their regular duties, cause longer hours, and could lead to violent behaviour. Fans are being urged to be considerate and sensible, but whether they are could come down to how England plays, and that could go either way.
0: An emergency session of the UN Human Rights Agency has been told a catastrophe is unfolding in Sudan's North Kordofan state, involving summary executions, torture and sexual violence by the paramilitary Rapid Support Forces. The BBC's Imogen Folks reports.
3: Opening the emergency session, the UN Human Rights Chief Volker Turk warned member states the signs of an impending massacre in El Obeid were clear and unmistakable. Civilians trying to flee are being attacked. Inside the city, water and power supplies, hospitals, even UN food convoys are being destroyed in drone strikes. Ominously, hate speech targeting specific groups is circulating online. The same happened in El Fasher last October, and when that city fell, thousands of people were slaughtered in just a few days.
0: Officials from countries including Russia, Qatar and Oman have paid tribute to Iran's former supreme leader, Ali Khamenei, at a farewell ceremony in Tehran. Tim Wharton reports.
4: On the opening day of a week of ceremonies before his funeral, the body of Iran's former supreme leader is laid in state in a hall in the Iranian capital as foreign dignitaries, clerics, government officials and thousands of mourners filed past his coffin to pay their respects. The 86-year-old was killed in US strikes on the opening day of the Iran war 4 months ago, along with his son-in-law, his eldest daughter, his 14-month-old granddaughter and the wife of Iran's new supreme leader, Ayatollah Mojtaba Khamenei, the son of the previous leader. There has been no sign of new Iranian leader since the attack after there were death threats made by Israel. The former supreme leader's body is expected to be taken around the country before he's laid to rest in Mashhad, home of the country's holiest pilgrim shrine.
0: Four people have been rescued after their four-wheel drive was washed away in floodwaters in Victoria's east. Police say the vehicle was attempting to cross the Macalester River last night. Three women and one man were rescued by Victoria Police Air Wing. Tonight's Super Netball Grand Finals are sellout, with more than 10,000 people expected at John Cain Arena in Melbourne to watch the Vixens play the Adelaide Thunderbirds. Despite Adelaide finishing top of the ladder, the Grand Finals in Melbourne under a deal between Netball Australia and the Victorian government. The Vixens finished second and are looking to win back-to-back titles, while the Thunderbirds are in their third Grand Final in 4 years. Adelaide co-captain Shamira Sterling-Humphrey says they're not bothered about being away from home.
5: We've played here numerous times, so yeah, we're going to treat it like home, and we have over 2,500 of our members that we know are coming over here to watch, so that won't be an issue for us.
0: And just repeating, the Socceroos in Egypt are locked at 1-1 in Dallas in their Soccer FIFA World Cup clash, forcing the game into extra time. That's the latest ABC News.
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6: Good morning, I'm Tamara Wern coming to you from Gadigal Land. It's great to have your company this Saturday, the 4th of July. Coming up, Australia is 1-1 with Egypt in a thrilling World Cup clash. As the match spills over into extra time, we'll bring you all the details in just a moment. Then...
7: this is where Australia, with its One Health approach, with its biosecurity, with additional testing, could get ahead of and really understand how in your particular milieu it's going to play out.
6: Hundreds of trained officers will be patrolling New South Wales beaches this weekend after a suspected case of H5 bird flu is detected. Yes, so we do start, though, in Dallas, and thousands of Australians have gotten up early or stayed up all night even to see the Socceroos in action at the FIFA World Cup. Now, searching for their first ever knockout match win at this level, Australia has been taking on Egypt. And after 90 minutes of highs and lows, it's finished right now. Well, at the moment, it's 1-1, and the game has gone into extra time. We're watching right here, and let's get more now from News Radio's Brendan Arrow, who's in the studio. Decked out in his green and gold. Hi, Brendan.
8: Hi, Tamara. Wouldn't have it any other way this morning. It has been heart-racing stuff for Socceroos fans right around the country. It all began even an hour before kickoff, when we found out for the first time in 22 matches that the Socceroos coach Tony Popovich would go into this match with an unchanged lineup. So it was a familiar team, the one that had a nil-all draw with Paraguay. We knew what they were capable of, and we were just hoping for a positive start to the match. That is what we got, with a little bit of a feeling out period, no early goal, until Egypt broke the deadlock. It came after Jackson Irvine gave away a free kick just outside the box at about the 12-minute mark.
9: It will be Ashua, and he winds up blocked by Irvine. Mamouche thought about the shot. Flip to the back post, Ashua! And the opening goal for Egypt. Imam Ashua with his second at this FIFA World Cup.
8: So, yes, that audio, thanks to SBS. It was an unmarked player at the back of the goal that tapped in that header to give Egypt a lead. It was a goal that would have certainly seen fans around the country at various live sites and all the pubs and clubs dropping their heads, groaning in frustration, thinking not another time that Australia will go down at the knockout stages at the World Cup. Now, that goal, unsurprisingly, gave Egypt the momentum. They pressed Australia hard, but ultimately couldn't find the back of the net again. At the other end of the field, there were some positive signs for the Socceroos, showing some resistance, and there were a number of half chances that were giving fans a glimmer of hope.
9: Long throw, zeroed in on Harry Souttar, helped on by Harrington. On the angle, and a chance for Bajic! Aziz Bajic. At the knockout stage 4 years ago, he had that wonderful chance against Argentina, and it opened up nicely for him there.
6: Yeah, and you heard there was a bit of confusion. Was it, did we get the goal? Was it our own goal?
8: Well, that did come afterwards, Tamara. It was about 10 minutes after the main break in the second half. We did go into halftime down 1-0. We didn't have to wait long in that second half. 10 minutes after the break, Aidan O'Neill, he drew the foul, and that allowed the free kick team to go to work.
9: You can see Harry Souttar will come back from an offside position. Just try to unsettle the Egyptian line. He does that now. Good delivery!
8: So, once again, thanks to SBS for that audio. In the end, it was deemed an own goal. Mohamed Hani getting that last touch into the back of his own net. Since that goal, we've seen a scrappy match play out, just a few half chances and moments. Egypt did have the best chance to grab victory right at the death, like so many matches we've seen at this World Cup, but it was the Aussie goalkeeper, Patrick Beach, who gave a reflex save to deflect the ball over the top of the net. So here we are now, Tamara, in extra time. It's the 96th minute. We're 6 minutes in. It has to be at least 30 minutes of extra time. It is still 1-1, and either team could walk away with glory today.
6: Oh, fingers crossed for our Socceroos that they can do that. And yes, that scrappy own goal in the end of the confusion there really has given us that fuel to fire us on, and hopefully we'll be able to secure another goal there. Brendan Arrow will be watching for us, and we'll bring him back for any updates, and we'll see what happens in the next 30 minutes. Thank you so much.

0: Now, we'll continue to bring you updates on that ongoing match between the Socceroos and Egypt in the FIFA World Cup, currently at 1-1. But we're going to turn to other news just for a moment. And the United States turns 250 this weekend, marking the anniversary of the signing of the Declaration of Independence in 1776. Now, many Americans had been hoping to celebrate this special 4th of July outdoors, but heat alerts have led to some communities cancelling celebrations as potentially record temperatures grip most of the country. Some people have been finding creative ways to cope. Deutsche Welle's Bernice Javid reports.
1: Hotter than hell, you know she's gonna leave you well done.
2: A heat wave is peaking Times Square, sending tourists and New Yorkers to misting stations.
3: It's hot, but you know, it's a different heat. You know, we go out, we vacation a lot, so we're in all different countries, but this is a different heat. It's a different humidity.
4: Yeah, we came from Colorado. It's much more humid here, so it's harder to tolerate this weather.
2: While some chose to stay home, for many workers and office goers, they had little choice.
5: It's about 102 degrees. It feels like 150. We're pouring concrete, and this makes it worse.
2: Washington is also sweltering under scorching temperatures.
6: Ridiculous. When I got in the car, it felt like I almost burned myself. Like, it was bad.
2: Organizations have been extending support for vulnerable residents. In Pennsylvania, more than 100 people were treated for heat-related illnesses after gathering to watch a historic steam locomotive. Authorities declared a mass casualty incident as temperatures reached around 41 degrees Celsius. Heat is bearing down on the eastern U.S., heading into the long 4th of July weekend. The high temperatures may force some to alter their Independence Day plans.
0: And you heard there, Concreter mentioned 102 degrees Fahrenheit heat, and that's around 38 degrees Celsius. And that was Deutsche Welle's Bernice Javid reporting. Now, to mark the 250th anniversary of the Declaration of Independence, US President Donald Trump is expected to deliver a speech at Mount Rushmore, a legendary monument that pays tribute to four of America's most revered presidents. CNN's Jeff Zeleny is there.
7: There is no doubt that President Trump wanted to come here for a reason, reprising a visit from 2020 when he came here on the eve of the 4th of July as well, to think of himself in the image of these great American presidents Washington, Jefferson, Roosevelt, and Lincoln. And you're right, he has talked about, not jokingly, about whether there's actually room on the Mount Rushmore to put his name. There is a bill in the U.S. Congress. It is stalled. It does not have a lot of support that would require the U.S. Park Service to put his likeness on this mountain. So President Trump, whether or not that would ever happen, that is very unlikely, is making this America 250 celebration largely about him, his legacy, his administration. And it is far different from the bicentennial celebration back in 1976 when President Ford, at the time, used it as a moment to unify the U.S. after the Watergate scandal, after the long Vietnam War. But this is a different moment in time indeed, and President Trump wanting to be here to really kick off the celebrations that are going to continue tomorrow on Saturday, Independence Day, in Washington. It's his second visit to the Dakotas this week, which is very unusual, but he was just in North Dakota on Wednesday at the Teddy Roosevelt Library, but coming back here to wrap himself in the history of the country, the patriotism of the country, but also the brand of Trump, the Trump brand of politics that really has overshadowed so much American history over the last decade or so. So when he arrives here tonight, there will be a spectacular fireworks show. There is no question. And then he heads back to Washington for that grand finale tomorrow evening on the National Mall.
8: If he doesn't get the crowds on the mall, how do you think he's going to respond to that, Jeff?
7: Well, Max, we know he is very sensitive. Perhaps it's the most sensitive subject of him of all over the crowds on the mall. We remember it from his very first inauguration back in 2017. So, look, I think he will do what he's been doing all week, and that is putting up AI images of a crowded National Mall. But simply that has not been the case. Not that he doesn't have legions of supporters. Of course he does. There will be thousands of people gathered here. And he has thousands of supporters across the country, obviously millions of supporters, winning some 80 million votes. But the reality here is by injecting politics into this Independence Day.

0: celebration, it's become too political for some. Several musicians have backed away from it. So I expect him to be very sensitive. We know by our conversations with aides at the White House that they are very concerned about the optics of that speech tomorrow evening. But for now, at least, this event here is a ticketed event. All seats are likely to be filled. Several thousand seats will be filled. But it's a quiet worry inside the White House about that image tomorrow night.
1: And that's CNN's Jeff Zeleny there, speaking there with Max Forster. You're listening to ABC News Radio. Good morning, I'm Tamara Wern. Making news, President Donald Trump says it's ridiculous for the US to continue what he says is a one-sided relationship with NATO. Trump has written on social media that, quote, they were not there for us with three exclamation marks, and Washington's relationship with NATO is, quote, not reciprocal. He's made the comments less than a week before a summit of the military alliance is due to be held in Ankara. Two Romanian men have been sentenced to 8 and 12 years in prison in the UK over the stabbing of a journalist from a Persian language television station in an attack the judge says was carried out on behalf of the Iranian state. And Australia and Egypt remain locked in at 1-1 in their FIFA World Cup clash in Dallas. Yes, the match is in extra time at the moment, and Daniela Intilli will have an update for us in around 7 minutes' time in sport. So hang tight. Still 1-1 in Dallas between Australia and Egypt in the World Cup. But now we're going to head to New South Wales, which has reported its first suspected case of H5 bird flu. Authorities say it's an isolated incident, but have stepped up surveillance around the state. It comes less than 2 weeks after the nation's first case of the disease was confirmed in Western Australia. Carly Cook reports.
2: There have been four confirmed cases in the nation's west, one in the south, and now, for the first time, a suspected case in the east.
3: I do want to be clear with the community. This is one bird, a wild migratory bird that has been found with H5 bird flu in New South Wales.
2: A member of the public spotted the sick bird at this beach in Hawke's Nest on the state's mid-north coast before reporting it to the national hotline.
3: It was a giant petrel. These are migratory seabirds that don't typically make land unless, of course, they are sick.
2: Western Australia has also reported another suspected case. Like New South Wales, it involves a giant petrel. The dead bird was found at a popular beach in Perth.
4: Again, I reiterate that we are still in the surveillance phase. This is another single migratory bird.
2: Australia is the last continent to detect H5 bird flu on its shores. Rare in humans, it's already killed millions of birds and mammals overseas.
5: I'm just not sure what the overall effect's going to be on the bird life.
3: The state government says it's increasing surveillance here at Hawke's Nest and other high-risk areas of the state. It says at this stage it's an isolated incident. Over 500 people are now working on surveillance. There's no spread into our poultry industry in New South Wales.
2: In 2024, strains of a different bird flu variant, H7, were found at several poultry farms in New South Wales, Victoria and the ACT.
6: We also have learnt from H7 outbreaks that we've had. We have been working with the poultry and the egg industries to do everything that we can do to mitigate against any incursions.
3: We have been preparing for this event for several years.
2: Samples from both new suspected cases have been sent to the CSIRO for further testing.
1: And that's the ABC's Carly Cook reporting. Now, cost of living pressures are taking their toll on Australians, with demand for support via the National Debt Helpline hitting an all-time high. More than 183,000 people reached out for support to the helpline in the last financial year, 9% more than demand the previous period. That's 15,000 more calls. Now, more people are also visiting the website to seek more information about help with mortgages, paying off credit cards and personal loans, as well as everyday bills. CEO of Financial Counselling Australia, Dr. Dominique Meyrick, says this shows just how hard people are struggling to get by right now.
7: We weren't surprised, and neither will be financial counsellors around the country, that we've seen such an increase in demand for our services.

0: is one person who's being surrounded by pressure from all directions.
1: Yeah, so debt on top of debt.
0: Debt on top of debt, that's right.
1: Who seem to be the ones that are struggling to pay their bills?
0: You know, over 40% of people who sought support from the National Debt Helpline were in paid employment. We're looking at people sort of in that 25 to 55, you know, working age bracket. About 30% of them have got dependents. So really people from all walks of life, it's something that's reaching far across our community and many, many people are affected.
1: What sort of support is provided through the National Debt Helpline? What can you get help for?
0: People can get support through the National Debt Helpline from a financial counsellor who is an expert at helping people walk through financial difficulty. They'll help you to understand your financial situation. They'll help you to understand what the options are, what to prioritise. And if you need them to, they can actually help you to speak directly with your creditors to know how to ask for a payment arrangement or a hardship arrangement and really help you to make the move to kind of contain the difficulty that you're in and to get a plan for a way forward to help you to manage your debt.
1: Because that's the thing, isn't it? A lot of people just don't know where to start, especially when they just keep getting further and further in debt.
0: We will hear time and time again about that sense of overwhelm and weariness that comes from not being able to meet the costs, your everyday costs and your bills when they fall due. And often that level of distress has been going for quite some time and it can make it really hard to know where to start and what to do. And financial counsellors are trained to respond to people who are having that experience and they can help you walk through step by step. They can guide you through.
1: So what do you say to someone who might be struggling financially but might be too embarrassed to reach out? You say that 40% of these people are in paid work, probably think that they can stay on top of things, but it's all just getting too much for them. What do you say to them?
0: Now, the first thing I'd say is that you're not on your own. This is actually much more common than you'd think it is. The second thing I'd say is it's really, really important to seek some support as early as you can when you think you're in trouble, because it's often you have a lot more options often if you reach out earlier rather than later. And the third thing I'd say is that the people who pick up the phone really are non-judgmental. And they understand what it's like to be in this position and they hear from people with all sorts of different situations. So it's a non-judgmental and it's free and it's independent and the help is there. You can reach out and grab it.
1: More than 183,000 people called or reached out for support in the 25-26 financial year. You can call the phone line or you can chat online with someone. How are your resources going? Are you able to cope with that level of demand?
0: The National Debt Helpline, as I said, is experiencing unprecedented levels of demand and we are really stretched, but we are doing our absolute best to get to everybody that we can. There's the phone, there's the chat, and there's also a website which has lots of information and support for people who want to self-advocate or just understand more or have a particular issue that they might want to understand a little bit more about. So we've got those three avenues available. We are stretched and we'll get to everybody that we can.
2: And that's CEO of Financial Counselling Australia, Dr. Dominique Meyrick, speaking to ABC News Radio's Laura Chilingirian. And anyone who's struggling financially can contact the National Debt Helpline on 1800 007 007 or visit ndh.org.au for self-help and to chat online. Now it's time for sport with Daniela Intilli. And Danny, gosh, it's coming down to the final moments now of the World Cup clash between Egypt and Australia in Dallas. Yeah. How are we faring?
3: We are still locked at nil all. in extra time. But wow, this is quite a thriller, isn't it? So it is, the winner will head into the last 16. It is a round 32 clash. The Australians did actually trail 1-0 after a goal in the 13th minute to Iman Ashour. But the Socceroos did find that equaliser in the second half. It was deemed an own goal by Mohamed Hanay, but still it is 1-1. Coach Tony Popovic, he chose to go with the same lineup that faced Paraguay. But some worrying news with Jordi Boss. He came off injured late in the first half. It was a horror challenge from Remy Rabia that did go without a yellow. And the winner will face either Argentina or Cape Verde in the last 16. But still 1-1 after 110 minutes, Tamara. Let's look at some other news, starting with the AFL. And Sydney and Adelaide both picked up comfortable victories. Clint Wilden reports.
4: Looking to bounce back from last weekend's showdown loss to Port, the Crows kicked the first four goals of the game and were never seriously challenged from then on. The win moves them back into fifth on the ladder. Darcy Fogarty booted four goals, while Isaac Rankin and Jordan Dawson were both influential. The pair finished with 27 disposals and a goal apiece. In Sydney, Charlie Curnow kicked six goals to inspire the Swans to a 35-point win over the Western Bulldogs. Curnow's haul moving him to the top of the Coleman medal race. It's Sydney's 13th win of the season. Clint Wilden, ABC Sport.
3: In the NRL, South Sydney captain Cody Walker has apologised for letting his aggression get the better of him during his side's 36-14 loss to Penrith at Western Sydney Stadium. Walker was sent to the sin bin during the first half for kicking the shin of Penrith's Jack Cogger, which also saw what would have been the Rabbitohs' opening try chalked off. Souths reached the break only 2 points behind but were blown away by four second-term Panthers tries. Walker says he let his teammates down.
5: Just wasn't good enough. As a senior player, I've got to, you know, be better.

0: in those moments and not let the, you know, my aggression get the better of me, you know, let my teammates down, and I'm really sorry by that.
1: Former Socceroos coach Ange Postecoglou has been appointed as the new head coach of champion Saudi Arabian club Al Nassr on a two-year deal. The 60-year-old, who also managed English club Tottenham Hotspur, has been out of work after being sacked as Nottingham Forest boss in October following a disastrous 8-game, 39-day stint. Postecoglou will be in charge of one of the most high-profile clubs in the world due to Al Nassr's spending power. The reigning Saudi club champions boast a roster

0: that includes 41-year-old Portuguese star Cristiano Ronaldo. And the Adelaide Thunderbirds and Melbourne Vixens will face off in the Super Netball Grand Final later today, Sam Wilkinson reports.
1: It's a battle between first and second on the ladder at a sold-out John Cain Arena in Melbourne. The Vixens get the home court advantage due to Netball Australia's deal with the Victorian government, but the Thunderbirds have only lost one game all season. Adelaide co-captain Shamira Sterling-Humphrey says the team is wary that one bad game can ruin a season.
2: Finals is a different ballgame from what you play in the season.
1: A win for Melbourne would make it back-to-back titles, and captain Kate Maloney says they have the belief and the home crowd.
3: We know it's going to be a tough game, but we're really excited.
1: To mark 10 years of Super Netball, the teams will be playing for a newly designed trophy.
0: And NBL star Bryce Cotton has started on his debut for the Australian men's basketball team, finishing with 18 points and 6 assists in their 124-52 thumping of Guam in their World Cup qualifier in Perth. And it is still 1-1 between Egypt and the Socceroos after 113 minutes at the World Cup tomorrow.
4: Yeah, still tying there, and fingers crossed, we'll see what happens. Very exciting match, Danny. Thank you so much. That's Daniela Antilli. You're listening to ABC News Radio. It's coming up to 6:30 in the east, 6 o'clock in the centre, and 4:30 in the west. We'll keep an eye on that World Cup match, but right now it's time for 5 minutes of news.
5: Good morning, Carrie Worthington with ABC News. Fans around Australia are on tenterhooks as the Socceroos World Cup match against Egypt goes into extra time with the scores at 1-1. Reporter Andy Yu is at Fed Square in Melbourne.
6: It's been an emotional roller coaster this morning as 7,000 Socceroos fans here in the heart of Melbourne have ridden the wave of an early Egyptian goal and then an equaliser from Australia. Goalie Patrick Beach made a spectacular save earlier, to which young men in the crowd chanted, "Beach, Beach, Beach." Flares have been set off multiple times this morning before and during the game. Earlier, there appeared to be an incident in the centre of the crowd and public order response teams went in to investigate.
5: The Northern Territory opposition leader says she personally supports statehood after the Chief Minister reignited the issue. During a Territory Day speech on Wednesday, Leah Finocchiaro said she wanted to see statehood achieved in the future. 28 years ago, a statehood referendum narrowly failed. Opposition leader Selena Yubo says she supports the NT becoming a state because of the extra Senate seats it could bring.
7: I think it would be great to see the Northern Territory grow our representation, because we do often talk about having a seat at the table and making sure that those decisions for Territorians, that impact Territorians, are heard loudly and clearly at the national level.
5: A bird disease expert says the suspected detection of H5 bird flu cases across the country are largely being caused by overseas transmission. New South Wales has reported its first suspected positive case in a giant petrel near Hawke's Nest on the mid-north coast. Professor Michael Ward from the University of Sydney says it's unlikely the numbers will grow quickly.
8: We're getting these sporadic incursions of this particular virus. So it seems like there's these migratory wild birds coming up from sub-Antarctic islands. And it seems almost sort of like random, they're sort of landing individual birds. So it doesn't seem like we're getting spread between these sites.
5: A third teenager has been charged over the alleged murder of a 15-year-old boy in Melbourne's north, Tanushi Dias reports.
9: Police have arrested and charged a 14-year-old boy with murder after a 15-year-old boy was found with fatal stab wounds in Craigieburn on Wednesday night. A staff member from the nearby Craigieburn Community Hospital found the boy on Ligon Drive in Craigieburn. They performed CPR, but he died at the scene. The latest person to be charged will face a children's court. Two other teenage boys were also charged with murder yesterday. A 20-year-old man has also been charged with fire damage, and a 15-year-old girl is facing charges of motor vehicle theft and affray. Homicide detectives are still working on the case and are appealing for witnesses to come forward.
5: Britain's National Crime Agency says it's uncovered an international network of men drugging and raping women and posting the abuse online. It claims the abuse is usually perpetrated by a long-term partner and often takes place over decades. The BBC's Libo Disago has more.
10: The drugging and raping of women, often filmed and uploaded online, is no longer an isolated offence, says the National Crime Agency. It is increasingly sophisticated and enabled by online forums. Since October 2025, the agency has identified more than

0: 270 individuals linked to such abuse and forums, leading to at least 8 arrests and 8 victims safeguarded.
1: The EU Council has announced it's issued sanctions against 6 people who were involved in the development of the toxin that caused the death 2 years ago of Kremlin critic Alexei Navalny. Tim Wharton reports.
2: Alexei Navalny was Russia's most prominent opposition leader and a fierce critic of President Vladimir Putin. The 47-year-old was arrested in 2021 on fraud charges after returning to Russia, and he was later sentenced to 19 years in jail. He died in February 2024 at an Arctic maximum security prison, with Russian authorities claiming his death was due to sudden death syndrome. European investigations have since concluded that his death was caused by chemical poisoning after toxin from a rare South American dart frog was found in his system. 6 people have now been sanctioned by the EU who it says were involved in the development of chemical weapons. Russia has demanded that European countries who have made the allegations provide evidence to support their claims.
1: There are no Australian women left in the singles draw at Wimbledon after Daria Kasatkina lost to Naomi Osaka in straight sets 6-1, 6-3 in the third round. In the men's draw, Jannik Sinner overcame American Jenson Brooksby 6-4, 6-3, 6-4, while Novak Djokovic beat Arthur Rinderknecht in 4 sets. And briefly, the Socceroos in Egypt still in extra time in their round 32 clash at Soccer's World Cup, locked at 1-1. ABC News.
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3: Good morning, I'm Tamara Wearne. It's great to have your company this Saturday, the 4th of July. Coming up, Australia is deep inside injury time with the score still locked at 1-1 against Egypt in the World Cup. We'll get all the latest in just a moment. Then...
5: they have become used to Donald Trump trying to turn the screw on the European allies.
3: Donald Trump says it's ridiculous for the US to continue its relationship with NATO. How will Europe respond? And pop royalty Taylor Swift set to get married in New York as a heat wave grips the United States. We do start, though, in Dallas, and Australians are continuing to collectively hold our breath as the Socceroos take on Egypt at the FIFA World Cup. Now the match is deep into extra time, with the scores still locked at 1-1. Brendan Arrow from News Radio is back. You've been watching closely. What's the latest?
6: Tamara, this has not been a game for the faint-hearted. Chances for both teams in this extra time period. As you mentioned, it's locked at 1-1. We're at the 120th minute with just moments to go before this game is expected to head into penalty shootouts. The Australians around about 25 metres out with a free kick. So we'll see if they'll be able to press on and somehow snatch a late goal. It's all happened this morning as Australians right around the country flooded into live sites and venues, whether they woke up early or just stayed up all night for this game. Egypt took the lead in the first half, a goal in the 13th minute, but the Socceroos were able to level it through an own goal in the second half. Unfortunately for the Odysseys, we did have Jordy Boss come off with an injury late in the first half. It was a bit of a horror challenge that went without a yellow card. Just moments ago, we saw the Australian captain, Matt Ryan, subbed on for the Aussie goalkeeper, Patrick Beach. Matt Ryan expected to do well in a penalty shootout. And just as I speak, the free kick has gone in and has eventually fallen into the hands of Egypt's goalkeeper. So it's looking like this game will be heading to penalty shootouts. A couple of head clashes in the box. 2 players down, 1 from Egypt, 1 from Australia. The match paused at the moment at this dire stage. It does look like we will have to go to the penalty spot to get a result from this knockout match.
3: Oh, it's just so nerve-wracking, absolutely thrilling. Brendan, thank you so much, Brendan Arrow, our News Radio FIFA World Cup correspondent here decked out in his green and gold. He's watching closely to see what happens. And as he mentioned there, yes, 2 players down after a head knock, 1 from Australia, 1 from Egypt. Still locked at 1-1 at the moment in extra time. We'll continue to bring you updates throughout the morning on just how Australia is faring in our World Cup clash against Egypt. We're going to head to other news now from around the world, and Venezuela's acting president says the government rejects criticism of its response to last week's massive twin earthquakes. The death toll has now risen to almost 2,600, with tens of thousands still missing. In response to criticism, officials reacted too slowly. Delcy Rodriguez says thousands of workers were deployed following the quakes. CNN's Stefano Prozibon reports.
7: It was the first time that Delcy Rodriguez gave a press conference to the press since she was installed as the acting president in this country on January the 5th, in the immediate aftermath of that raid that removed the previous president, Nicolas Maduro, from power. We asked him in particular about an updated death toll. We hadn't heard about new figures for the whole of yesterday. And responding to my question, she said that the current death toll is at 2,595. So almost shy, just shy of 2,600 people killed by this terrible double earthquake, while she did address the fact that an unknown, she said, number of people are still missing. But I think the point of the press conference was for Delcy Rodriguez to come up and to open her version to the press about criticisms that the government here has faced over frustration, over delays in the search and rescue operation. She was asked repeatedly by us at CNN, but also by other outlets like the Spanish newspaper El País and Mexico's Telemundo. Well, she did tell us that the government has done everything they can, that they've deployed more than 19,000 people in to La Guaira. And yet, of course, the thousands of Venezuelans that we've spoken here in the last few days have expressed their anger and frustration over the delays. But at the same time, the context where this tragedy took place is remarkable. Venezuela is a country that has been under an almost complete economic crisis. We're going to stop to let these civil units pass from our live location. I was saying Venezuela has gone through an incredible economic crisis, an almost complete economic collapse over the last 10 years. And of course, this tragedy is the moment where that collapse becomes all too present, because we've seen heavy machinery on the way stuck on the road towards La Guaira for lack of gasoline. We've seen chaos in the ranks of the military or civilian officers around, because officers are not available to give orders. There is a total sense of not being prepared on behalf of the state. It's not really a lack of will from the government itself, from the executive power. Delcy Rodriguez, for example, passed an emergency decree just 3 hours after the earthquake struck. It's more like the state machinery is not prepared and oiled in order to let lead the response to this terrible tragedy.
3: That's CNN's Stefano Pozibon reporting. Now in Iran, mourners have begun paying their respects to the country's supreme leader, Ali Khamenei, who was killed at the start of the war launched by the US and Israel in February. Today sees the start of a week of events during which Iran will curate the image it portrays to the world, beginning with the display of the supreme leader's coffin at the Grand Masala Mosque in Tehran. Alongside his are the coffins of four family members, including a toddler, a granddaughter killed with him. Khamenei's foreign policy centred on the promotion of Shia Islamism in the region and on reporting the Islamic revolution, exporting the Islamic revolution. Now, days of funeral ceremonies and processions are planned in cities across Iran and Iraq, culminating in his burial in his hometown next Thursday. Ahmed Hazlani is an Iranian journalist in Tehran. He explains what it's like on the ground.
8: There is an enormous security build-up in Tehran. Delegations from different countries are still arriving to pay tribute to the late leader of the Islamic Revolution. And, you know, there's checkpoints across the city, and the city is not a normal functioning city anymore, because it is expected that more than 6 or 7 million people from across the country arrive in Tehran in the next 2 or 3 days.
9: Ayatollah Khamenei was killed on the first day of the war, at the end of February. Why is his funeral only taking place now?
8: It was obvious that Iranian officials are not going to hold such big event for the late leader, then there is the chance of further escalation between Iran and the United States and even Israel. They had to make sure that the security of the processions and funeral is guaranteed somehow.
9: And I mentioned that the coffins of other members of the Ayatollah's family were on display too. Has there so far been any sign in public of his son, who took over as supreme leader?
8: The new leader, who's the son of the late leader, has not shown in public yet. And all we had so far are the written, even not oral, written messages read out by other officials from his behalf. It's not still clear that if he's going to show up for the funeral of his father on Monday, which is going to be a huge, huge procession with millions of people on the streets.
9: Can you tell me how the funeral of Ayatollah Khamenei compares to that of his predecessor, the founder of the Islamic Republic, Ayatollah Khomeini, in 1989?
8: As far as I was 10 years old at the time, it was a huge ceremony. And it is said that it's been recorded as the greatest funeral in the history, and it carries the Guinness record. But I as a journalist, I expect that the funeral of the leader, Ayatollah Khamenei, will be even much, much greater than that. I expect 10 million people arrive in Tehran in the next 2 days, because the funeral will take place on Monday. And after it is carried in the streets of Tehran, it's going to be sent to the religious city of Qom. And also there are news that they may also hold kind of procession of funeral ceremony in the holy cities of Najaf and Karbala in Iraq as well. But finally, it's going to be laid in rest in the religious city of Mashhad, where his hometown is, in the religious city of Mashhad.
9: And the events of this week will be a big opportunity for the government in Tehran to project, to curate its image about the strength of the country. What message will they be sending, do you think?
8: Obviously, it will send a great message to the world that the Islamic Republic as a government, an establishment, is still hugely popular with its people, and people are enormously supporting its leaders and establishment and authorities.
3: That's Omar Kazani, who's an Iranian journalist in Tehran, speaking to the BBC's Paul Henley. You're listening to ABC News Radio. Good morning, I'm Tamara Wern. Making news, Australia and Egypt are now in a penalty shootout in their World Cup clash in Dallas. Now, the score is locked at 1-1 after Egypt scored an early goal in the 13th minute, but the Socceroos levelled in the second half through an own goal by Mohamed Hani. In other news, bird experts say they don't believe birds are transmitting H5 bird flu within Australia after a case was detected in New South Wales. Now, this is the state's first suspected positive

0: positive case after a giant petrel near Hawke's Nest was found on the mid-north coast sick yesterday. Other cases have been detected in Western Australia and South Australia. Yes, and in that World Cup clash with Australia against Egypt in Dallas, they're in penalty shootouts at the moment. The Socceroos missed their first penalty. Egypt also managed to secure their first penalty. We'll keep you all up to date and we'll have more sport, of course, in the next 7 minutes with Daniela Entile, and fingers crossed there for the Socceroos. But now we're going to head to the United States. And US President Donald Trump says that it's ridiculous for the United States to continue what he's called a one-sided relationship with NATO, less than a week before a summit of the military alliance. Now, the US president has posted on social media that they were not there for us with 3 exclamation points, and Washington's relationship with NATO is not reciprocal. This is not the first time Donald Trump has lashed out at European allies over their response to the war in Iran. The upcoming NATO summit will bring together 32 member states in Ankara early next week. Now, Fabrice Pontier is CEO of the consultancy firm Rasmussen Global, and he says most European countries have become immune to this kind of criticism from the United States.
1: Well, hopefully by now they have become used to Donald Trump trying to turn the screw on the European allies in order to basically extract some success and some victories. I think clearly he's trying to put more pressure on the European allies for them to show good numbers in terms of defense spending, but also a new commitments and new initiatives when it comes to defense industrial cooperation. So I think it's an attempt to show that, you know, situation is bad, I'm going to Ankara to solve this, and probably he will come back from Ankara claiming victory.
2: Trump, for his part, I mean, this is his argument. He says NATO allies failed to support the United States during the conflict with Iran. Walk us through that criticism and whether or not it's fair.
1: Well, the problem is that, you know, you can keep on litigating this issue. Clearly, the European allies were reluctant to support the U.S.-Israel operation against Iran for the simple reason is that the U.S. had not done any diplomatic engagement with its own allies to, A, explain them what the intention was, what the plans were, and B, spelling out what the needs will be and what the expectations were from the U.S. towards the European allies. So I think it's probably a missed opportunity on both sides, starting with the United States not doing its diplomatic work to consult and engage with the European allies and not buying basically the goodwill and flexibility of those allies.
2: The U.S. has long been NATO's dominant military power. Trump frequently points to the imbalance in defense spending. European allies, you know, have made some big pledges in order to address those concerns. Are they following through?
1: Well, I think if you look at the numbers since the Hague summit, you see something like 135 billion euro more in terms of NATO-European defense spending. So I think we are on track to at least a very significant historic increase. Now the question is, where does this increase go? What do we get out of it? Do we get more of the same? Do we pay just pensions? Old platforms or very high-end platforms that we cannot produce in the right number? Or are we actually really producing a new kind of European defense where Europe will be in a position in a few years to defend itself? That's, in a way, the trillion-dollar question. And hopefully, beyond the Trump theatrics and politics in Ankara, the leaders will be able to start solving that equation about how to produce mass, edge, and actually low-cost systems that allow us to keep adversaries like Russia at bay.
0: And that is Fabrice Pontier, who's a CEO of the consultancy firm Rasmussen Global, speaking to Deutsche Welle's Sarah Kelly. Now, the much-anticipated wedding celebration between pop superstar Taylor Swift and her footballer fiancé, Travis Kelce, is expected to take place at Madison Square Garden today. Already, a rehearsal dinner saw 100 invited guests attend, triggering a major security operation. Several hundred law enforcement officers closed streets in front of the arena, causing traffic chaos. Now, it will only get busier as around 1,000 guests attend the main event. The BBC's Nata Torfik reports.
3: The union of two of America's most

0: Recognizable Figures is finally here. Dubbed the wedding of the century, global superstar Taylor Swift and three-time Super Bowl champion Travis Kelce are attracting the kind of attention usually reserved for royal weddings. The couple are expected to welcome 1,000 guests tonight at Madison Square Garden. The choice of this world-famous arena is fitting. Long celebrated as a mecca for both sports and entertainment, it brings together the very worlds Taylor Swift and Travis Kelce's marriage has united. And what the building design lacks in curb appeal, it makes up for in privacy and security.
1: These people are meaningful. These people are from two very important worlds when it comes to pop culture and American identity. Two things that we worship at the throne of: music, football. These are all the things we love in America.
0: The cultural phenomenon has transformed Midtown Manhattan into a frozen zone of security, with heavy police presence in the hundreds, street closures all around the arena, and barricaded zones for any influx of fans and paparazzi that show up.
2: We're from Mississippi, and we just happened to be here on the day that she could possibly be getting married, so we had to make our way here.
3: I think she's definitely in there getting ready.
2: Yes. She's putting on that white veil. She's in there. All the flowers.
4: I thought it was going to be something with, like, more gardens, more flowers, more, like, I don't know, tropical. I think they're probably really happy together if they got married so fast, and I hope it's a beautiful wedding, but I think that they should do it somewhere that's less inconveniencing to the general populace of New York City.
0: On Thursday evening, all efforts were made to hide those arriving a pre-party to kick off Swift's bridal era, with black SUVs pulling into a white canopy tent. It was held in a smaller venue within the arena and blocked off with curtains to shield the 100 close relatives and friends in attendance. Today's event is much larger, with 1,000 star-studded guests. Though the list hasn't been confirmed, celebrities spotted in New York include Dua Lipa, Ed Sheeran, Phoebe Waller-Bridge, and Graham Norton, who snagged an invite on his own show.
5: If you're inviting me, it's very big.
6: It's huge.
0: One friend of the couple who won't be there is Prince William, but he appeared today on a pre-recorded episode of Travis Kelce's podcast for a lighthearted chat about football, as New York also co-hosts the World Cup.
7: What is the more iconic moment at Wembley Stadium? Travis scoring a touchdown in 2015 against the Lions, or Travis as a backup dancer to the one and only Taylor Swift?
8: Travis is a backup dancer.
9: Definitely a very proud moment of my life, for sure.
0: And soon, another proud moment of this love story, the upcoming wedding celebration.
10: That's the BBC's Nada Torfik, and definitely the best diplomatic answer there from Prince William. Now it's time for all the latest in sport with Daniela Antilli. And Danny, Australia's World Cup dream has come to an end after a nail-biting penalty shootout with Egypt.
11: How devastating for the Socceroos. Egypt are just too good in the end, winning on those penalties. It was 4-2. Egypt winning on penalties after the scores were locked at 1-1. Harry Suter stepped up, missed the first penalty. It went over the crossbar. Egypt got one. Matty Ryan was back in the goalkeeper's position, but picked the right way, but Egypt too strong. Jackson Irvine got one in, as did Awa Mabil for the Socceroos.

0: bruiser, but some crucial misses. Mo Salah got one. And it was very hard for Matty Ryan to get up against Mo Salah. Lucas Harrington, the 18-year-old youngest Socceroo, unfortunately, his attempt hit the crossbar. So Australia losing on penalties 4-2 to Egypt. So absolute devastation for the Socceroos, who had who'd looking to make what would have been a historic entry into the round of 16, but it is not meant to be, unfortunately. But we are still all very proud of the Australian side. Let's move into some other news with NRL and Penrith extending its lead at the top of the ladder. It was a 36-14 win over South Sydney at Western Sydney Stadium. Andrew Moore reports.
1: A dramatic first half saw Penrith lead 12-0 and then 12-10 at halftime. And one of the lowlights of the half was South captain Cody Walker being sin-binned in place on report in the 11th minute for blatantly kicking at Penrith's Jack Cogger. Also for Penrith, three tries to their winger Tom Jenkins, who now has a club-equalling record of 25 on the season through just 16 games. A 12-10 halftime lead became a 36-14 win for the Panthers, who extend their premiership lead to 6 points. The crowd, 15,163. Andrew Moore, ABC Sport, Sydney.
0: Sydney coach Dean Cox has heaped praise on his side's makeshift forward line after the Swans cruised to a 35-point victory against the Western Bulldogs at the SCG, with Joel Amate sidelined through injury. Charlie Kerno kicked 6 goals and Hayden McLean finished with 4 on his return to the team as the Swans ran out 13-12-90 to 7-13-55 winners. Cox says he was pleased with both Kerno and McLean.
2: Charlie's been in great form for a couple of months now. Not only just kicking goals, but his contest stuff has been unbelievable. Not only inside the forward 50, but up the ground as well. And Hayden's done some great things when he's played AFL this year, but also in VFL.
0: Elsewhere, Adelaide eased to a 25-point victory over West Coast at Perth Stadium. Former Socceroos coach Ange Postecoglou has been appointed as the new head coach of champion Saudi Arabian club Al Nassr on a 2-year deal. The 60-year-old, who also managed England club Tottenham Hotspur, has been out of work after being sacked as Nottingham Forest boss in October following a disastrous 8-game, 39-day stint. Postecoglou will be in charge of

0: One of the most high-profile clubs in the world. Due to Al Nassr's spending power, the reigning Saudi club champions boast a roster that includes 41-year-old Portuguese star Cristiano Ronaldo. Tonight's Super Netball Grand Final is a sellout, with more than 10,000 people expected at John Cain Arena in Melbourne to watch the Vixens play the Adelaide Thunderbirds. Despite Adelaide finishing on top of the ladder, the Grand Final is in Melbourne under a deal between Netball Australia and the Victorian government. The Vixens finished second and are looking to win back-to-back titles, while the Thunderbirds are in their third Grand Final in 4 years. Adelaide co-captain Shamira Sterling-Humphrey says they're not bothered about being away from home.
1: We've played here numerous times, so yeah, we're going to treat it like home, and we have over 2,500 of our members that we know are coming over here to watch, so that won't be an issue for us.
0: And tomorrow there are no Australian women left in the Wimbledon singles draw. Daria Kazatkina losing to Naomi Osaka in straight sets.
2: Danny, thank you so much. That's Daniela Antilli with the latest sport, and she'll have more for us throughout the morning, especially on that devastating loss, the Socceroos going down to Egypt in the World Cup in a thrilling penalty shootout. Now on ABC News Radio, time for a quick look at the weather. Having a look in Brisbane, a top of 23 today, mostly sunny. Also sunny in Sydney, 19 degrees, your top. Canberra, 13, mostly sunny. Melbourne also heading for 13, a shower or two. Adelaide, possible showers, 15. Hobart, showers and 10 degrees.

0: Good morning, Kerry Worthington with ABC News. It's heartbreak for the Socceroos, who are out of the World Cup, losing to Egypt 4-2 on penalties in their World Cup round of 32 clash after the scores were locked at 1-1. Egypt now face Argentina or Cape Verde in the last 16. Tens of thousands of fans have cheered on the Socceroos at public watch parties around the country, despite the match starting at 4 a.m. in the eastern states. Monty Jacka is in Hobart CBD, where more than 1,000 Tasmanians braved the cold.
1: There were more than a few hands on heads and shrieks of excitement in the Hanging Garden this morning as Australia took on Egypt in the World Cup. The crowd was a mix of early risers wrapped in blankets and some more boisterous groups who had powered through the night to watch the game. The huge celebration for Australia's equaliser was almost matched by the loud cheers for every last-ditch tackle and save which followed. About 1,500 people were at the event, which also includes a watch party at the adjacent Odeon Theatre.
0: In other news, the death toll from Venezuela's twin earthquakes last week has risen again. The nation's information ministry says the official toll now stands at 2,645. More than 12,000 were wounded and some 15,000 have been left homeless by the disaster. Britain's National Crime Agency has announced that 8 people have been arrested as part of a probe into an international network of men drugging and sexually abusing women they know. Tim Wharton reports.
2: The alleged offences are reminiscent of the high-profile case of Frenchwoman Gisèle Pelicot, who was drugged and raped by her then-husband and by dozens of strangers for nearly a decade. Since last year's trial and conviction of her former husband, Dominique Pelicot, similar cases have come to light across Europe, from Germany to the Netherlands. The NCA now says the drugging and raping of women, which is often filmed and uploaded online, is no longer an isolated offence, and it claims it is increasingly sophisticated and enabled by online forums. Britain's Crime Agency says since 2025, 270 individuals have been linked to such forums, and at least 8 arrests have been made, with more expected to come.
0: The head of the World Organization for Animal Health says it's important for Australian authorities to use a mix of surveillance measures to monitor the spread of the deadly H5 bird flu. That includes passive measures relying on members of the community to report sick or dead birds, and extends to active measures where authorities patrol particular areas on the lookout for birds to test. Director General Emmanuel Subraya says those efforts need to be combined with early investment in veterinary and testing services.
3: It's important to invest when it's peacetime, to have an army that is able to respond when it is war, when you have the crisis.
0: A 14-year-old boy will face a children's court.

0: court charged with the murder of a teenager in Melbourne's north, Danushi Dias reports.
1: The 14-year-old boy is the third teen to be charged over the alleged murder of 15-year-old Darwish Mohammed in Craigieburn on Wednesday night. The victim was found in the car park of Craigieburn Community Hospital by one of its employees. The boy had stab wounds and despite attempts to resuscitate him, he died at the scene. The latest teen to be charged with murder was arrested last night and will appear before a children's court. Police have also charged a 15-year-old boy and a 16-year-old boy with murder. Additional charges have been laid against a 20-year-old man for criminal damage by fire, as well as a 15-year-old girl for affray. The investigation continues.
0: The search continues today as two teens remain missing in a southeast Queensland national park. Two 17-year-old boys failed to return from an overnight hike in Killarney's Main Range National Park on Wednesday. A land search was suspended last night, but emergency services searched the air by air throughout the night. Four people have been rescued after their four-wheel drive was washed away in floodwaters in Victoria's east, Ellie Crew reports.
2: Police say the vehicle was attempting to cross the McAllister River at the Burgoyne track about 8 o'clock last night. The river was under a minor flood warning at the time. During the crossing, the rear of the vehicle began floating and drifted about 25 metres downstream before coming to a stop. The three women and one man climbed onto the roof and called for help using a satellite phone. They were winched to safety by the Victoria Police Air Wing. They were taken to hospital for assessment. Emergency services are urging motorists to keep across local conditions, especially flood warnings, regardless of how minor they might be.
0: ABC News. Interpol says it's searching for a Ukrainian woman who's suspected of planting a bomb which injured three people in Monaco on Monday. The BBC's Hugh Schofield reports.
3: The suspect, who's seen on CCTV placing the parcel bomb, was initially thought to be a man, but the closer examination of the footage, plus testimony from eyewitnesses, convinced investigators that it is in fact a woman disguised as a man. Anastasia Berezovska is believed to have spent some days in Monaco casing out the residence of her presumed target, businessman Vadim Yermolayev. After the attack on Monday evening, she left the scene on foot, but then is believed to have picked up a hire car and driven first to Italy and eventually to Germany.
0: The much-anticipated wedding celebration between pop superstar Taylor Swift and her footballer fiancé Travis Kelce is expected to take place at Madison Square Garden today. North America correspondent Lauren Day reports from New York.
4: The wedding between America's favourite celebrity couple has been the source of much rumour, speculation and anticipation. And finally, it appears to be underway. According to multiple media reports, the event kicked off last night with an intimate rehearsal dinner of around 100 people, including celebrity Selena Gomez, Lena Dunham and Adam Sandler. 1,000 guests are expected at the main event today. There's still been no official confirmation, but a heavy media and police presence around Madison Square Garden has fuelled the speculation.
0: Returning to our main story, Australia have been knocked out of the World Cup, defeated by Egypt on penalties. National sport reporter David Mark is in Dallas.
5: The Socceroos' run through the World Cup has ended in heartbreaking fashion. The match was tied at 1-1 at full-time and 30 minutes of extra time couldn't split the teams. It came down to penalties with heroic defender Harry Soutar and 18-year-old Lucas Harrington both missing. The result means Australia is still yet to get past a World Cup knockout stage, while Egypt has won its first ever knockout match and go through to the round of 16 to play the winner of the Argentina versus Cabo Verde match later today. David Mark, ABC Sport, Dallas.
0: British police have criticised the timing of their government's decision to let pubs stay open until 5 o'clock in the morning for England's match against Mexico on Monday, Australian time. Europe correspondent Catherine Diss reports.
6: The outgoing UK Prime Minister Keir Starmer announced earlier this week that the government would be relaxing licensing laws for the World Cup tournament to allow fans to stay out in pubs until 5 a.m. when England takes on Mexico in a knockout round. The National Police Chiefs Council has criticised the decision, saying it will take officers away from their duties, cause them to work late, and could lead to more violent behaviour. Police are urging fans to be considerate and drink sensibly, but that could come down to how well England plays, and well, that could go either way.
0: With more sport, here's Daniela Intilli.
7: A Tom Jenkins hat-trick has fired Penrith back into the NRL's winners list, with the Panthers completing a 36-14 victory over the Rabbitohs at Western Sydney Stadium. Jenkins' three tries brought his season tally to 25, equaling the club record with 9 rounds remaining. Penrith coach Ivan Cleary says he's pleased with his side's response.

0: after consecutive defeats.
1: The great thing about footy is it brings you back to earth, and we certainly had that the last couple of weeks.
0: In the AFL, Charlie Kono kicked 6 goals in the Sydney Swans' 35-point triumph over the Western Bulldogs at the SCG. Former Socceroos coach Ange Postecoglou has been appointed as the new head coach of champion Saudi Arabian club Al Nassr on a 2-year deal. NBL star Bryce Cotton has started on his debut for the Australian men's basketball team, finishing with 18 points in a 124-52 thumping of Guam in their World Cup qualifier in Perth. And there are no Australian women left in the singles draw at Wimbledon after Daria Kazatkina lost to Naomi Osaka in straight sets in their third round.
2: The Adelaide Thunderbirds and Melbourne Vixens will face off in the Super Netball Grand Final later today. Sam Wilkinson reports.
3: It's a battle between first and second on the ladder at a sold-out John Cain Arena in Melbourne. The Vixens get the home court advantage due to Netball Australia's deal with the Victorian government, but the Thunderbirds have only lost one game all season. Adelaide co-captain Shamira Sterling-Humphreys says the team is wary that one bad game can ruin a season.
4: Finals is a different ballgame from what you play in the season.
3: A win for Melbourne would make it back-to-back titles, and captain Kate Maloney says they have the belief and the home crowd.
5: We know it's going to be a tough game, but we're really excited.
3: To mark 10 years of Super Netball, the teams will be playing for a newly designed trophy.
2: Briefly in finance, Wall Street's closed for Independence Day, but US futures rose, reflecting an upbeat tone elsewhere. And you're up to date with ABC News.
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6: Good morning, I'm Tamara Wern. It's great to have your company this Saturday, the 4th of July. Coming up.
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6: Australia's World Cup dreams have been cut down by Egypt, who have secured a win in a thrilling penalty shootout. That audio thanks to SBS will take you through how it all played out in just a moment. Then a severe heatwave is threatening to shut down historic Independence Day celebrations in the United States. Yes, but let's start with that heartbreak for Australia. And Egypt has taken us out of the FIFA World Cup in Dallas. The game came down to a penalty shootout after the score was 1-1. And this is the moment it all came to an end for the Aussies.
8: Matt Ryan trying to apply that psychological pressure. Hossam Abdul-Mateen. To send Egypt through, and he does. Heartbreak for Australia. Jubilation for those in red.
6: Heartbreak for Australia, I think, is a bit of an understatement this morning. That audio thanks to SBS. Now, joining us now is the ABC's Amanda Shalala, who's been at Socceroos Watch Party in New York City, and she's with us now. Amanda, that last goal there, how did Australia fare in that penalty shootout?
9: Not great, Tamara, in short, and apologies, it is a little bit loud here. I'm with a bunch of Aussies who've been watching in Manhattan. They're pumping out all the Aussie classic tunes now, although the spirit and the feeling is pretty downcast after that. So we went to the penalty shootout. It was Harry Souter, the big Australian central defender, that stepped up first. He has been the captain for the team throughout this entire campaign. He wasn't the captain in the shootout because Matt Ryan came on and was substituted late in extra time. So he was actually the goalkeeper and took over the skipper's armband for the shootout. But Souter, you would rely on him a lot of the time to be able to perform in those pressure situations. But he is a defender. And he blasted it over the top of the crossbar. It was well over. And unfortunately, that set the tone for the Australians. The Pharaohs were perfect with all of their spot kicks. Lucas Harrington, another central defender, just 18 years old, he had to step up for the fourth. So at that point, after Souter, we had Irvine and Mobile slot theirs. It was up to Harrington. And he hit the crossbar. He went a little bit closer than Souter, but still off the crossbar, not good enough. Egypt came back after that, slotted their next one, and they're through to the round of 16. So just a terrible way for any team to go out of a tournament. In contrast, an exhilarating way for a team like Egypt to go through. It's the first time the Pharaohs have ever won a knockout game at a World Cup, the first time they had even made it this far. So while, yes, from an Australian perspective, there'll be

0: Many people disappointed. This will be a very crushing loss and Australia's best chance ever to win a knockout game at a Men's World Cup so far. This was definitely it because it was such an evenly matched clash. We can't forget that there is a winner as well, and congratulations to Egypt for making it through.
1: Yeah, big congratulations to Egypt. They had a lot on the line as well. It wasn't just a lot riding on it for the Socceroos as well. Now, in that penalty shootout, do you think that the Aussies, did it show maybe we have a bit of inexperience when it comes to the pressure that is faced by teams when they come to that crunch time right at the end of a match?
0: There's going to be so much dissecting around how this played out, Tamara, but penalty shootouts, they really are a bit of pot luck as well. Although you do prepare for them, you do train for them, the goalkeepers will train.

0: for them especially, and try to figure out which way the penalty takers are going to go. So there's a lot of pressure on them, and maybe that's why Tony Popovic decided to bring Matt Ryan on, because he thought, okay, well, Ryan is the most experienced socceroo in this team. He knows the Egyptian opposition a little bit better than Patrick Beach. So maybe that was part of his thinking. We will hear from him post-match to understand a little bit more of that. Even Suter stepping up first, maybe there's some questions around that. That does seem a bit curious. Usually it's your goal scorers that you want stepping up early on and taking the penalties rather than someone like Suter. And Harrington as well, I think that one is more questionable than Suter, because at least Suter is a very, very experienced campaigner. But Harrington, he's been amazing this tournament and this game. He was really, really good. So I don't think any blame should fall on his shoulders for missing or just going off the woodwork. It's just a really unfortunate way to decide a game. And the Australians have to look at how they went during the 90 minutes and then the 120 minutes as well, and see what maybe didn't fall their way there, because yeah, that's when it probably should have been decided.
1: And what do you make of that first half of the match? I mean, in the first 12 to 13 minutes, Egypt had scored already. Did that really set the tone for the Aussies?
0: Australia was looking to dictate play, controlling the play really early on. It was looking really good from a Socceroos perspective. It was a little bit against the run of play when Ashour put away a really good header. It was an excellent hit to put them ahead in the 13th minute. But after that, Australia was really on top and was dominating, and you felt like, okay, a goal is coming, something is coming. They just couldn't create any good quality chances in the box. That was the issue. In the entire game, the Australians only had one shot on target, which was a pretty tame effort from Aziz Bajic. The goal came thanks to a lovely free kick from Aidan O'Neill in the second half. And it was an Egyptian player who got on the end of it, Hani, his second own goal for this tournament. So that's an unwanted record for him.
1: Yeah, very unwanted record indeed.
0: So even the fact that Australia made it 1-1, that still no Australian player had scored a goal at this tournament since the opening game against Turkey. So that is a little bit troubling, and that's something they'll need to look at, is the inability to score goals from their players during this game and throughout the tournament as well. So I think it's those sorts of things which we could deconstruct a little bit more rather than a penalty shootout where anything can happen.
1: Yeah, anything can happen, and we saw that happen just now. Now, you have been travelling and following the team in the United States. What's it been like seeing the support for the Socceroos in the US and for the World Cup?
0: It's been fantastic. We know, particularly in the US, there are so many Australian expats, particularly here in New York. There are just tens of thousands of them, and so many of them have been turning out here where I am. I'm in Chelsea in a part of Manhattan, but it's all over the city, all over the five boroughs as well. Even other cities I've been going to, watching other teams, there's always Australians everywhere. I'm seeing Socceroos jerseys everywhere, and it's great. I make sure to stop them every time, like, hey, why are you here? What's happening? And for a lot of people, it's not just about following the Socceroos. It is about this World Cup odyssey, and it's just as magical to go and watch other teams and to experience other teams and just being in the city. Even a lot of fans have not had tickets for games, but they just wanted to soak it up and be a part of the experience. So that is the special thing about these mega sporting events like men's and women's football, World Cups, Olympics, Paralympics, is that you get to be a part of something that is a bit bigger than sport and share a collective experience.
1: Yeah, share a collective experience, whether that is celebration or commiseration. Amanda, thank you so much. Really appreciate your time.
0: Thanks, Tamara.
1: That is the ABC's Amanda Shalala, who's been at a Socceroos watch party in New York City. And yes, that devastating news. Australia is out of the World Cup, going down to Egypt in a penalty shootout 4-2 after the score was locked at 1-1. We'll, of course, bring you all the analysis and up-to-date interviews with players after the match in our sport in around 10 minutes' time and throughout the morning right here on ABC News Radio. We're going to head to other news now, but staying in the United States and across the east of the country, more than 160 million people are facing heat warnings, and things could get even worse as people head outside to watch the fireworks and barbecue on the 4th of July.

0: Heat records have been toppled in Boston and Washington, and power outages around New York mean no air conditioning for thousands. In Washington, the Great American State Fair has been postponed until 5 p.m. local time as the capital grapples with heat. CNN's Derek Van Dam reports.
1: We have seen time after time, people getting carried away in the fire department, the D.C. fire department trucks with medical personnel attending to individuals, their shoes off to try and cool their internal body temperatures. It is extremely hot. But here's the question that I want to raise is that after they announced this postponement of the Freedom 250 event, there are still the spectacles that are drawing in the visitors, including the Ferris wheels, which, by the way, those individual cabins are enclosed with plexiglass. So you can imagine just how hot it is inside there. But look, there are still people lining up for the event, even though it has been postponed. They asked people to leave the event space and find shade. So masses of people taking off because it is just simply too dangerous to be down here. When we're talking about record-breaking heat, it's not just the temperature, it is the humidity levels that make it feel blistering. And coping with this heat is so challenging because there's such little shade on the National Mall. I mean, there's very little trees except on the outer periphery, but that's outside of the boundaries of this Freedom 250 event.
0: That's CNN's Derek Van Dam reporting. Heading back home now, and authorities believe that the H5 strain of bird flu may have reached New South Wales, with a giant petrel found near Hawk's Nest on the state's mid-north coast suspected to have the virus. Samples from the migratory bird have been sent to a CSIRO lab for testing. Another case of suspected bird flu has also been found in Western Australia, and there are already 4 confirmed cases in that state, as well as 1 in South Australia.

0: private vets. Over 500 people are now working on surveillance, so they're checking this area of the state around Hawke's Nest and the Mid-North Coast and other high-risk parts of the state looking for birds. That includes fisheries officers over the water, that includes people in national parks, that includes people on in agriculture, looking for birds that might look ill so that we can see if there are any more.
1: It's the first suspected case in New South Wales. Another was also reported in Western Australia at Mullaloo Beach, just north of Perth. There have been four confirmed infections reported on WA's southern coast. One case has also been confirmed in South Australia. New South Wales Minister Tara Moriarty is urging the public to continue supporting the poultry industry.
0: There's no need for panic buying eggs, keep buying eggs, keep buying chicken.
1: Since the outbreak of avian influenza overseas, the federal government has been upgrading its biosecurity systems, investing $113 million. Julie Collins is the Federal Minister for Agriculture, Fisheries and Forestry.
2: And the fact that we're getting these detections shows that our biosecurity system in Australia is strong and it is working as intended.
1: Speaking from her home state of Tasmania, Julie Collins says the funding includes protections for animals in captivity.
2: As an example, here in Tasmania at the Hobart Zoo and Aquarium, around some of those endangered or threatened species, and also, of course, at Raptor Refuge. So we have provided some funding for that increased biosecurity in those captive populations of those threatened or endangered species.
1: But experts are particularly concerned about the effect bird flu can have on native wildlife. Jack Goff is the CEO of the Invasive Species Council.
3: We know when this bird flu starts to rip through wildlife populations, it's going to cause absolute devastation. That has been the experience overseas in the Northern Hemisphere, in South America, in Antarctica. So, for example, Tasmanian devil populations in Tasmania, Australian sea lion populations on Kangaroo Island off South Australia, but even established widespread species like black swans and pelicans could be deeply impacted.
1: Jack Goff is calling for the government to deliver more funding to protect endangered animals.
3: We've been calling for a $200 million uplift over the next 2 years in those things that keep populations healthy in high numbers and make sure that some of the species on the brink are well looked after for when this virus rips through.
1: Researchers are starting to map out exactly how avian influenza arrived in Australia. Joe Coombe is New South Wales chief vet.
4: So what we do know from the sequencing that was done by the National Laboratory was that the first two cases in Western Australia had, although they were the same strain, they had very slight differences in their genetics, which show that they were two separate infection events.
1: She says that means the two birds didn't infect each other.
4: They were two separate birds that arrived in Australia with the virus.
5: That report there by the ABC's Kimberly Price. And now it's time for us to get all the latest in sport with Daniela Intilli. And Danny, heartbreaking news for the Socceroos.
6: Yeah, I think we are all still trying to come to terms with it, Tamara, but it has ended in heartache. We heard you talking to Amanda Shalala there. It is always a devastating way to end a World Cup clash, but it is all over. Going down 4-2 on penalties in their round of 32 clash in Dallas. The Socceroos were behind early but drew level thanks to an Egyptian own goal. Goalkeeper Patrick Beach, he made a stunning save to keep things level late before he was pulled out of the game in favour of Matt Ryan for the penalty shootout. Harry Suter and 18-year-old Lucas Herrington both missed their penalties. The result means Australia is yet to get past a World Cup knockout stage. Egypt will face the winner of the match between Argentina and Cape Verde in the last 16. Turning to AFL, and Sydney and Adelaide both picked up comfortable victories. Clint Wildham reports.
7: Looking to bounce back from last weekend's showdown loss to Port, the Crows kicked the first four goals of the game and were never seriously challenged from then on. The win moves them back into fifth on the ladder. Darcy Fogarty booted four goals, while Isaac Rankin and Jordan Dawson were both influential. The pair finished with 27 disposals and a goal apiece. In Sydney, Charlie Curnow kicked six goals to inspire the Swans to a 35-point win over the Western Bulldogs. Curnow's haul moving him to the top of the Coleman medal race. It's Sydney's 13th win.

0: The Season. Clint Wilden, ABC Sport.
1: A Thomas Jenkins hat-trick has fired Penrith back into the NRL's winners list, with the Panthers completing a 36-14 victory over the Rabbitohs at Western Sydney Stadium. Jenkins' three tries brought his season tally to 25, equaling the club record with 9 rounds remaining. The ladder-leading Panthers led by just 2 points after a first half that saw captain Cody Walker sent to the sin bin for kicking Penrith's Jack Cogger, while the Panthers overwhelmed the Rabbitohs with 4 second-period tries. Penrith coach Ivan Cleary says he was pleased with his side's response after consecutive defeats to the Titans and Cowboys.
2: The great thing about footy is it brings you back to earth, and we certainly had that the last couple of weeks. I don't know, I just felt like we looked a bit more like what we wanted tonight. So the last phase of the year starts for us in a couple of weeks. So yeah, we're in a bit good position. But I think we now just got to keep working and trying to get better and make sure we're at our best, you know, when it really matters.
1: Former Socceroos coach Ange Postecoglou has been appointed as the new head coach of champion Saudi Arabian club Al Nassr on a 2-year deal. The 60-year-old, who also managed English club Tottenham Hotspur, has been out of work since being sacked as Nottingham Forest boss in October following a disastrous 8-game, 39-day stint. Postecoglou will be in charge of one of the most high-profile clubs in the world due to Al Nassr's spending power. The reigning Saudi club champions boast a roster that includes 41-year-old Portuguese star Cristiano Ronaldo. Turning to some Super Netball news, and the Adelaide Thunderbirds and Melbourne Vixens will face off in the grand final later today. Sam Wilkinson reports.
3: It's a battle between first and second on the ladder at a sold-out John Cain Arena in Melbourne. The Vixens get the home court advantage due to Netball Australia's deal with the Victorian government, but the Thunderbirds have only lost one game all season. Adelaide co-captain Shamira Sterling-Humphrey says the team is wary that one bad game can ruin a season.
4: Finals is a different ballgame from what you play in the season.
3: A win for Melbourne would make it back-to-back titles, and captain Kate Maloney says they have the belief and the home crowd.
5: We know it's going to be a tough game, but we're really excited.
3: To mark 10 years of Super Netball, the teams will be playing for a newly designed trophy.
1: NBL star Bryce Cotton has started his debut for the Australian men's basketball team, finishing with 18 points and 6 assists in a 124-52 thumping of Guam in their World Cup qualifier in Perth. Back to you, Tamara.
6: Danny, thank you so much. That's Daniela Antilli with the latest sport. And unfortunately, we will be hearing more this morning about that devastating loss from the Socceroos at the World Cup. But now it's time for us to have a quick look at the weather around the nation's capital cities, starting in Brisbane, a top of 23, mostly sunny. Sydney, 19, sunny. 13, sunny in Canberra, a shower or two. 13 on the way for Melbourne. Hobart, 10 degrees and showers. Possible showers in 15 in Adelaide, 19 in sunny in Perth, and 33 and sunny in Darwin. It's 7:30 Eastern Time, 7 o'clock in the centre and 5:30 in the west, and it's time for us to get the latest news headlines with Kerry Worthington. Hi, Kerry.
7: Thanks, Tamara. Good morning. Well, the Socceroos are out of the World Cup, losing to Egypt 4-2 on penalties in the round of 32 clash in Dallas. Tens of thousands of fans packed into Melbourne's Federation Square and at sites across the country to watch the Socceroos. A number of flares were let off at the Fed Square live site, and licensed venues in Melbourne and Sydney were allowed to stay open all night to allow patrons to watch the crucial match. A similar move in Britain has drawn criticism ahead of the England-Mexico round of 16 clash on Monday morning Australia time. The government's relaxing licensing laws for the World Cup tournament to allow fans to stay out in pubs until 5 a.m. The National Police Chiefs Council has criticised the decision, saying it'll take officers away from their duties, cause them to work late, and could lead to more violent behaviour. Britain's National Crime Agency has announced it's stepping up efforts to tackle sexual offending and domestic abuse in cases where the victims have been drugged and the abuse filmed. It says the drugging and raping of women filmed and uploaded online is no longer an isolated offence. More than 270 individuals have been found linked to offending sites, leading to at least 8 arrests and 8 victims safeguarded. An infectious disease expert who's been following the spread of the H5 strain of bird flu around the world says strong surveillance is Australia's best bet at managing its arrival. 5 cases have so far been confirmed among migratory birds, with another 2, one in WA and one in New South Wales, suspected of carrying the disease. The BioThreats Emergence Analysis and Communications Network says one of

0: the major mistakes elsewhere was not doing enough testing early. The finalists in Australia's longest-running and most prestigious First Nations Art Prize have gone on display in Darwin. 64 finalists were chosen from more than 200 entries in this year's National Aboriginal and Torres Strait Islander Art Award. The winners will be announced next month. And tomorrow, that's some of what's making news today. I'll be back with more news in around half an hour.
1: Looking forward to it. 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
1: Good morning, I'm Tamara Wern. It's great to have your company this Saturday, the 4th of July. Coming up.
3: What a moment! Captain Courageous has seized the moment in the second half in Dallas.
1: Australia's World Cup dreams have come to an end after a thrilling penalty shootout and a messy own goal by Egypt. That audio thanks to SBS. Then, as the death toll from Venezuela's earthquake continues to rise, the government is facing questions over its response. And Taylor Swift fans have been lining New York streets, hoping to catch a glimpse of the world's biggest pop star on what's thought to be her wedding day. We do, though, start with the World Cup and the Socceroos. FIFA campaign has ended in heartache, with Australia losing to Egypt on penalties in Dallas. Now, after going behind early, the Socceroos drew level thanks to an Egyptian own goal. So the score was 1-1 for a while. But then the crucial penalty shootout, it was Harry Suter and 18-year-old Lucas Herrington who both missed their crucial shots. Now, this result means Australia is still yet to get past a World Cup knockout stage. Former Socceroo Craig Foster watched the match in Federation Square in Melbourne, and he says the Socceroos should be proud of what they achieved despite this defeat.
4: Well, you know, it's obviously devastating for all the fans and for, you know, everyone who was enjoying the tournament so much. This team did a lot of really great stuff. Today was a tough game. You know, you have to give credit to Egypt as well. They controlled a lot of that game. We kept Mo Salah quiet for the majority of it, but late in the game they took a lot of control, and in added time, you know, in an extra time, you know, we were in a bit of trouble there and we couldn't quite get control again. So we were just hanging on. Patrick Beach's save, you know, late in extra time was, you know, one of the great saves from a Socceroos keeper. That shows how dominant they were at that time. And then, you know, it comes down to penalties. You always thought that was possible because we were very evenly matched with Egypt. There was always going to be really, really tight margins. And in the end, you know, Matty Ryan coming on, yep, great. He's, you know, he's a legend of the game. He's the captain. He's got great records in penalties. Unfortunately, you know, those are the margins. In the end, two kicks are the difference, you know, over four games at World Cup level. You know, it comes down to just those two. So, you know, they took their kicks were great. I'll tell you what, well done to all the Aussies who stepped up. Takes immense courage to step up in a World Cup knockout.
5: But one of the things that a number of the fans have said to me just at the end of the match was, why was an 18-year-old up there taking a penalty shot? What's your thought about that?
4: I think all the Australians would be, you know, they're all courageous enough to take one. Not sure why, particularly Lucas. Technically, he's very strong. You know, it also comes down to who has the quality. They would have been practicing that, you know, ad infinitum over the last week or so. You know, he's obviously been identified as one who's happy to take it, but also is excellent at it, fantastic player. He'll be better for the experience, so actually for Australia in the end, it's going to pay off well. It doesn't, I know it feels doesn't feel that way right now, but what we really wanted in this World Cup was, of course, to progress further, but at the same time to get experience for this new generation. They are special, Lucas is special, and we needed them in these moments. It doesn't matter if he scores or doesn't score. He's experienced it now. He knows what it's like. Next time he'll score, and in 4 years' time we'll do better. That was really what we needed out of this World Cup, and well done to Tony Popovich. He got it. He had the courage to play all these young kids. I love the fact that an 18-year-old Aussie is prepared to step up and take a penalty in a World Cup round of 32. I think that's very Australian. Well done to him. And for Harry, Harry Suter was immense today. This just shows, you know, the game of football, it can be so cruel. Harry Suter is one of the best players on the park. I mean, he was unbelievable for us. He was, well, you know, it was like an octopus. He had eight legs out there. You know, he was just clearing everything. Every time they had a cross in, Harry Suter was on it. We were cheering them here, saying this is an unbelievable, especially in extra time, unbelievable performance from him. But that's football. You know, he can step up. He's had the game of his life, and you can still miss a penalty. They are the tiny margins when it comes to knockouts. The key for us is to process this. You know, it's not easy for anyone. Of course, it's very difficult. But at the same time, we want to keep learning, learn from this. I do think one of the lessons out of this World Cup, though, has been that when we have that belief and that bravery to actually play as well, they showed that they could take on Egypt. In fact, they fell when we were playing football, and we had for a period of that game we played fantastic stuff in the second 45, and so when they you know, I think sometimes we can show too much respect, you know, and it's okay to be underdogs. Okay, that's fine. But at the same time, you know, Australia's got to be able to say, it doesn't matter who we're against, we can play football now as well. And when we did that, in those periods of the game, we looked fantastic. And they went down, they're hitting long balls, we're cleaning them up. I think we need more of that in future, but they're the lessons that come out of being there constantly, getting back there. Unfortunately, you have to fail to succeed. And this is another one of those really harsh lessons.
1: Yes, a harsh and heartbreaking lesson indeed. That's former Socceroo Craig Forster there, who watched the match in Federation Square, where unfortunately the Socceroos, the Aussies, lost out to Egypt on penalties in Dallas. It was a thrilling match after going behind early in the 13th minute, losing a goal to Egypt. Then the Socceroos drew level thanks to an Egyptian own goal. But yes, it's the penalties that undid us in the end, ending our campaign at the FIFA World Cup. Now we're going to head to other news from around the world and to Venezuela, where the government there is facing tough questions about its earthquake response and the official death toll. Acting President Delcy Rodriguez says nearly 2,600 lives have been lost. It comes as the US Geological Survey estimates tens of thousands have likely died in last week's back-to-back earthquakes. CNN's Issa Suarez reports.
6: It was really moving seeing Hernan Gil being pulled out of the rubble. A convoy of rescue workers were carrying him on both sides of his stretchers. And then the rest created a pathway, of course, after looking after him for something like 8 days. And then the look on his face, he was dazed but alert. This was something out of a blockbuster movie, and everyone here could sense it, could feel it. Because with applause, and there was a lot, by the way, also came relief after so many days, of course, of loss right here in Venezuela. For a moment, just imagine being Hernan, stuck under piles, tons of rubble, unable to move, and in pitch black for days. I was really struck by the Herculean effort from teams from all over the world who, for days, taking turns, were delicately cutting through the cement, trying to get him out. And this was, by the way, an incredibly complex operation. Hernan was a security guard at this parking lot here on level -2 when the earthquake shook Venezuela. He was in his little cabin. I was told by a rescue worker that he probably was sitting on his chair because they found him under the chair. But that little cabin, imagine that, created an air pocket, and that kept him safe. They kept him alive by giving him fluids, by giving him electrolytes, even baby food through a tube. And while this was all happening outside, his wife waited day and night to be able to hug her husband.
1: An incredible story of survival and rescue there. That was CNN's Issa Suarez reporting from Venezuela. Now, a fragile ceasefire between the US and Iran might be holding, but one of the world's most strategically important waterways remains under intense scrutiny. Control over shipping through the Strait of Hormuz has proven to be Iran's key bargaining chip to end the strikes and bring the US to the negotiating table. Now, the BBC's Nawal Al-Maghafi has travelled to the southern Iranian port of Bandar Abbas and is the first international broadcaster to report from the Strait itself to see how Iranians at the heart of the crisis are living through an uncertain peace.
7: We're on a fishing boat off the southern coast of Iran, heading out into the Strait of Hormuz. It's early in the morning and already the stifling heat is overwhelming. As we sail further out to sea, we find dozens of boats anchored, waiting for permission to move.
8: We are right at the heart of the Strait of Hormuz, and behind me is an international ship that's been captured by the Iranians. It's easy to forget how vital these ships are for day-to-day life. They're carrying fuel, they're carrying fertilizer, and when they're stopped, prices go up for all of us.
7: In the last few months, this waterway has become a bottleneck and a crucial weapon for Iran. We're in the car driving across Bandar Abbas City on our way to the mayor's office. I want to speak to him about what he thinks about this war and about the ceasefire and its fragility. We arrive at a government complex and meet Mehdi Nobani in his office. He's been the city's mayor since 2021. There are many in Israel and in Washington who say this war has been a success. They've killed your supreme leader. They've killed multiple military commanders. They've attacked military sites, weapons depots, radar sites. What would you say to that?
9: Not at all. Iran has been successful because Israel and the U.S. haven't reached their goals. If the ceasefire breaks down, Iran will close the strait for sure.
7: As that fragile ceasefire continues to hold, life carries on as normal. We're heading out to a local market. The alleyways are lined with produce, and motorbikes weave through the crowd.
8: I'm just walking around the market in the heart of Bandar Abbas, and it is bustling with people. It's quite late in the evening, around 8 p.m., and it's packed. People are buying fruits, they're buying cherries and grapes, which are quite popular here. There are shops that are selling sunglasses, selling toys, and each one of them is quite busy because the weather here is scorching hot, and so the day really starts at night. And it's made me think that Bandar Abbas is always seen through the lens of its strategic importance, through the lens of the Strait of Hormuz and the impact it has on the global economy. But we very rarely see it through the eyes of its people. They've had no say in this war, and yet they're the ones that have had to endure it. And so it's very interesting just walking around and speaking to people about the impact it's had on them and how it's affected their lives.
7: We meet two women, Fatima and Masume, who are selling fruit from their stalls. Most are still too afraid to speak, scared of the repercussions. Fatima has begun selling peaches once again. Her son lost his job during the war. Her family now relies on what she alone can bring home.
10: We didn't want a war. Trump wanted a war. He attacked us unexpectedly. We didn't want this.
7: The rhythm of the market has returned, but war is still the topic of conversation. Nearby, 40-year-old Masume is listening and wants to join in.
10: Every war is a problem. It causes a lot of economic issue, but that's war. Everyone needs to get used to it. We need to be patient.
7: Standing amongst the people of Bandar Abbas, it becomes clear that this city's story can't be told through the lens of geopolitics. Behind every calculation about global trade is a family whose life hangs in the balance.
1: And that's the BBC's international investigations correspondent, Nawal Al-Magafi, who's reporting from Bandar Abbas in Iran. Good morning, I'm Tamara Wern. You're listening to ABC News Radio. Making news, the Socceroos have lost a heartbreaking penalty shootout against Egypt in their World Cup clash. Now, after Egypt scored in the first 13 minutes, the Socceroos drew level 1-1 in the second half thanks to an Egyptian own goal. Now, our goalie, Patrick Beach, made a stunning save to keep things alive level late, but he was pulled out of the game in favour of Matt Ryan for that penalty shootout. Now the news, the head of the World Organization for Animal Health says it's important for Australian authorities to use a mix of surveillance measures to monitor the spread of the deadly H5 bird flu strain. Now crews will be patrolling beaches in northern New South Wales after a suspected case has been detected for the first time in that state. Now, the US president has once again questioned Washington's support for NATO. In a post on social media, Donald Trump says it would be ridiculous for the US to stay in what he says is a one-sided relationship. Now, President Trump has publicly criticised members of the military alliance for not supporting the US in their war with Iran and for not spending enough on defence. Now, Trump's latest comments come just ahead of next week's NATO summit in Turkey. Deutsche Welle's Katrina Kroll reports.
11: A charm offensive in the Oval Office with a serious goal. NATO Secretary General Mark Rutte is desperate for the alliance's summit to show unity. But President Trump remains angry with Europe's reluctance to support his war against Iran.
12: I know there have been debates about whether your allies in Europe were with you enough. I just want to say one thing. Which
13: they
12: is
13: weren't.
12: Yeah, but let me say one thing, which is, I know you think that, but let me, and I know about the, let's say, your irritation about that. But when you look at the numbers, 4,000 to 5,000 U.S. planes taking off from bases in Europe in the 6 weeks this war took place.
11: Rutte used the visit to shower Trump with praise for pushing the other allies to boost defense spending.
12: I want to show you what this president was able to achieve. And I start with this chart. This chart is about the Trump trillion. The Trump trillion shows you the increase Europeans and Canadians are paying into defense since you took office in 2017.
11: It's unclear whether Rutte's campaign in the Oval Office shifted Trump's stance. So the summit now becomes another stress test for NATO, according to political scientist Claudia Major.
14: It's a rather difficult environment in which the summit takes place, the war in the Middle East, the war in Europe and Ukraine, and the overall tensions between the US and European allies and inside Europe. So in that already difficult environment, NATO allies have to try to send the message that NATO is still strong and send a strong deterrence message. And so far, many allies really worry whether this is going to work.
11: At last year's summit in The Hague, most allies pledged to raise defense spending to 5% of their GDP. This year, Rutte wants to prove that they are delivering.
15: And The Hague was a big success, but then to deliver on the commitments, and that's what I'm seeing is going to happen in Ankara, is even more important, because in the end, Putin is not afraid of commitments. He is afraid of implementing those commitments, and that's exactly what we are doing, Vladimir. We will defend ourselves.
11: But this is harder for Europe to do if the US goes through with announced plans to withdraw important capabilities from NATO's shared resources. U.S. Defense Secretary Pete Hegseth has launched a six-month review of troop and weapons deployments in Europe.
16: Our national defense strategy states clearly that we're going to incentivize and enable our allies to step up and do their part. It's a review that some countries will fail, and others will pass with flying colors.
11: European allies worry not just about a shift in U.S. policy, but about its speed. And whether it will create gaps NATO cannot afford, given the threat environment.
17: That is why Rutte is putting defense industry at the heart of the summit in Ankara, promising a defense industrial revolution worth tens of billions of dollars in contract. The hope is that this can unite the alliance, security for Europe and business for the United States.
11: A strategic move from Rutte.
14: The NATO Secretary General Rutte really would like to focus that summit on defense industrial issues in order to show that there is a market for the US industry, and also in order to make an economic case in favor of NATO that Trump hopefully will find attractive. Whether this is going to work, we don't know. If we have learned one thing about the US president over the last 1.5 years, is that he can be very disruptive. And it's difficult to predict what he's going to do.
11: Days before the summit, German Chancellor Friedrich Merz didn't sound worried.
13: We will meet the U.S. government as equals. America is one of 32 NATO partners. We are one of 32 NATO partners. On the European side of NATO, including Canada, by the way, we are well coordinated. So we are certainly entering next week with confidence. And we are telling the Americans, you depend on us, we depend on you. Together we are capable of defending ourselves.
11: There are reasons for cautious optimism. At last month's G7 summit, Trump joined the other leaders in agreeing to put more pressure on Russia to end the war in Ukraine. Now, NATO leaders hope the president will reaffirm the core principle of the alliance: an attack on one is an attack on all.
1: That's Deutsche Welle's Katharina Kroll reporting there. Let's talk about Taylor Swift now, because her fans have been heeding this message. Yes, they're flocking to the streets around New York's Madison Square Garden Arena. Now, it seems to be preparing for one of the most anticipating weddings of the year between arguably the most famous pop singer on the planet, Taylor Swift, and the American football player Travis Kelce. Now, they haven't confirmed their plans, though one of Taylor Swift's representatives did announce the couple had donated $26 million to charities across the US. Now, Swifties have been arriving in the streets around the arena by the truckload to try and get a glimpse through the curtained-off entrance as police set up barriers around the venue and closed New York streets. A pre-wedding bash is believed to have already taken place. Now, the BBC's correspondent in New York, Nada Torvik, has more.
18: On Thursday evening, all efforts were made to hide those arriving in Midtown Manhattan at the rumored location for the most anticipated celebrity wedding celebration in recent U.S. pop culture history. Such is the secrecy and mystery surrounding global superstar Taylor Swift and football champion Travis Kelce's Big Bash. Reportedly, around 100 close relatives and friends attended a pre-party to kick off Swift's bridal era before a much larger celebration tonight.
19: Is Taylor Swift really getting married here at Madison Square Garden? All signs point to yes, despite its lack of curb appeal. And fans have been coming down to get a look for themselves.
20: We're just scoping out everything that's going on. We're trying to see if we can catch any glimpse of anything of this royal wedding. I just had to come see what I could find out for myself. There's so many rumors around this, so I wanted to see, you know, if it's possibly true.
21: And it's definitely really inspirational to see where she's come to, and it makes me really want to like be there and see everything going on.
19: You can see that barricades are up all around the stadium. Street closures are in effect, and there are hundreds of police all around the area as well.
18: 1,000 people from the world of entertainment and sport are invited, the BBC understands, to today's festivities. One New York tabloid suggested the pair may already have exchanged I do's privately beforehand, but that hasn't been confirmed. Those spotted arriving in New York leading up to the event include Phoebe Waller-Bridge and Graham Norton.
22: I just meaning that I was going to invite you to it.
18: He was told by the pop star during her appearance on his show that he would be included on the long guest list.
23: If you're inviting me, it's very big.
24: It's huge.
18: For days, the hive of activity and deliveries to the stadium have been cataloged for any clues. It looks like lobster is on the menu, and the theme might be garden party, with rumors of a castle being built inside surrounded by trees. A similar version, perhaps, to the pair's engagement. They released professional photos of the proposal in a joint social media post last August, having been together since 2023. New York has hosted a whole range of iconic major events. It increasingly looks like the city is adding Taylor Swift's wedding to that list.
1: And that's the BBC's Nada Torvik reporting. Now, some strong winds in Manhattan have blown some of the curtains aside with guests arriving, and they've caught a glimpse of talk show host Jimmy Fallon arriving for the ceremony. But now it's time for us to get all the latest in sport with Daniela Antilli and... heartbreak for the Socceroos in the World Cup, being knocked out by Egypt.
0: Unfortunately, we cannot get past this round of 32. Australia knocked out by Egypt on penalties, as you've mentioned, 4-2. National sport reporter David Mark is in Dallas.
2: The Socceroos' run through the World Cup has ended in heartbreaking fashion. The match was tied at 1-1 at full-time, and 30 minutes of extra time couldn't split the teams. It came down to penalties, with heroic defender Harry Soutar and 18-year-old Lucas Herrington both missing. The result means Australia is still yet to get past a World Cup knockout stage, while Egypt has won its first ever knockout match and go through to the round of 16 to play the winner of the Argentina versus Cabo Verde match later today. David Mark, ABC Sport, Dallas.
0: And that match between Argentina and Cabo Verde is just about to get underway. Let's turn to some NRL, where Penrith has extended its lead at the top of the ladder with a 36-14 victory over South Sydney at Western Sydney Stadium. Andrew Moore reports.
3: A dramatic first half saw Penrith lead 12-0 and then 12-10 at half-time. And one of the lowlights of the half was South captain Cody Walker being sin-binned in place on report in the 11th minute for blatantly kicking at Penrith's Jack Cogger. Also for Penrith, three tries to their winger Tom Jenkins, who now has a club-equalling record of 25 on the season through just 16 games. A 12-10 half-time lead became a 36-14 win for the Panthers, who extend their premiership lead to 6 points. The crowd, 15,163. Andrew Moore, ABC Sport, Sydney.
0: Adelaide has risen to fifth on the AFL ladder with a 25-point victory over West Coast at Perth Stadium. Darcy Fogarty kicked four goals as the Crows bounced back from last week's showdown loss to Port with a 15-9-99 to 11-8-74 triumph. Adelaide defender Rory Laird has told ABC Sport his side needs to improve its consistency to push further up the ladder.
5: The Port game was a letdown. The three before that were really great. And you've probably seen some ebbs and flows in our season in some footy that is, you know, top two, top four. And then at times we play not so great footy.
0: At the SCG, Sydney eased to a 35-point win over the Western Bulldogs. In the F1, Lewis Hamilton has edged out Formula One Championship leader Kimi Antonelli to take pole position for the British Grand Prix. Max Verstappen rounded out the top three with Hamilton's Ferrari teammate Charles Leclerc in fourth place. Defending champion Lando Norris was sixth quickest for McLaren. His Australian teammate Oscar Piastri was seventh. And tonight's Super Netball Grand Final is a sellout tomorrow, with more than 10,000 people expected at John Cain Arena in Melbourne to watch the Vixens play the Adelaide Thunderbirds.
1: Always good to see a sellout there in the netball, Danny. Thank you so much. That's Daniela Antilli. She'll have more sport for us and more analysis on that heartbreaking Socceroos loss to Egypt at the World Cup at a penalty shootout. Now on ABC News Radio, it's time for us to get the latest from the weather around the nation's capital cities. Starting in Brisbane, heading for a top of 23, mostly sunny. Sunny, 19 on the way for Sydney. Canberra, 13, mostly sunny. Showers in Melbourne, also wet for Hobart, a top of 10 in Hobart. In Adelaide, a possible shower heading for 15, mostly sunny in Perth, a top of 19, and 33 and sunny in Darwin.
11: Good morning, Kerry Worthington with ABC News. The Socceroos' FIFA World Cup campaign has ended in heartache, with Australia losing to Egypt on penalties in their round of 32 clash in Dallas. Daniela Intilli has more.
0: After going behind early, the Socceroos drew level thanks to an Egyptian own goal. Goalkeeper Patrick Beach made a stunning save to keep things level late for Australia before he was pulled out of the game in favour of Matt Ryan for the penalty shootout. Harry Soutar and 18-year-old Lucas Herrington both missed their penalties as the Pharaohs won 4-2 to reach the round of 16 for the first time. The result means Australia is yet to get past a World Cup knockout stage. Egypt will face the winner of the match between Argentina and Cape Verde in the last 16.
4: Devastated football fans watched the national team bow out of the tournament at public live sites across the country. Joshua McIntosh reports from Brisbane's South Bank.
6: Thousands of optimistic supporters braved the crisp morning air to pack the city's riverfront precinct before dawn. Young families, true believers and bandwagon fans stood shoulder to shoulder as the intense sudden death knockout drama unfolded. There was a collective groan when Egypt found the back of the net early in the game. When the final whistle blew, a wave of disappointment washed over the sea of green and gold. While some of the weary supporters have headed home, others took the chance to drown their sorrows, making the most of the one-off extended liquor licensing hours in Queensland. Joshua McIntosh, ABC News, South Bank.
4: Venezuelan authorities say the death toll from last week's twin earthquakes has surpassed 2,600.

0: It now stands at 2,645 with more than 12,000 wounded from the magnitude 7.2 and 7.5 quakes. Officials have avoided estimating the number of missing, although the United Nations has put the figure as many as 50,000. Britain's National Crime Agency has announced it's stepping up efforts to tackle sexual offending and domestic abuse in cases where the victims have been drugged and the abuse filmed. The BBC's Lebo Diseko reports.
1: The drugging and raping of women, often filmed and uploaded online, is no longer an isolated offence, says the National Crime Agency. It is increasingly sophisticated and enabled by online forums. Since October 2025, the agency has identified more than 270 individuals linked to such abuse and forums, leading to at least 8 arrests and 8 victims safeguarded. Because of the nature of the offence, it is often hard for victims to recall precisely what happened. The Crown Prosecution Service says this requires new responses from police.
0: Officials from countries including Russia, Qatar and Oman have paid tribute to Iran's former supreme leader Ali Khamenei at a farewell ceremony in Tehran. Tim Wharton reports.
2: On the opening day of a week of ceremonies before his funeral, the body of Iran's former supreme leader is laid in state in a hall in the Iranian capital as foreign dignitaries, clerics, government officials and thousands of mourners filed past his coffin to pay their respects. The 86-year-old was killed in US strikes on the opening day of the Iran war 4 months ago, along with his son-in-law, his eldest daughter, his 14-month-old granddaughter and the wife of Iran's new supreme leader, Ayatollah Mojtaba Khamenei, the son of the previous leader. There has been no sign of new Iranian leader since the attack after there were death threats made by Israel. The former supreme leader's body is expected to be taken around the country before he's laid to rest in Mashhad, home of the country's holiest pilgrim shrine.
0: A search has resumed for two teenagers missing on a hike in the scenic rim southwest of Brisbane. The 17-year-old boys had planned an overnight bushwalk and camping trip at Main Range National Park near Killarney. They were due back on Wednesday. Emergency services began looking for the pair yesterday, and Queensland Police and SES crews have returned to the scene at first light. Finalists in Australia's longest-running, most prestigious First Nations Art Prize have gone on display in Darwin. 64 finalists were chosen from more than 200 entries in this year's National Aboriginal and Torres Strait Islander Art Award. The winners will be announced at a ceremony at the Museum and Art Gallery of the Northern Territory early next month. Curator Waka Waka Gurung Gurung and Butchala artist Shannon Brett says judges have a near impossible task of picking winners from the works sent in from around the country.
3: We've had visitors say, I can't believe we don't have to pay to see this. And it's just magnet being able to provide this for the people, for visitors. I feel like the level of Telstra Natsia each year increases. It's very exciting.
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4: Good morning, I'm Tamara Wern. It's great to have your company this Saturday, the 4th of July. Coming up.
6: Flip to the back post, Oshua! And the opening goal for Egypt. Imam Oshua with his second at this FIFA World Cup.
4: After scoring a goal in the first 13 minutes, Egypt continued on a high, ultimately ending Australia's World Cup dreams in a tense penalty shootout. That audio thanks to SBS. Then a dangerous heat wave is gripping the United States, and a household pet's at risk from the deadly strain of bird flu that's reached Australia's shores. We do start with heartbreak in the World Cup, and Australia has been knocked out, defeated by Egypt on penalties. Now, the Socceroos run through the World Cup has ended in this horrifically heartbreaking fashion. Yet we thought we might have had a chance. The match was tied at 1-1 at full time, and 30 minutes of extra time just couldn't split the teams. Now, it came down to penalties with heroic defender Harry Suter and 18-year-old Lucas Herrington both missing those crucial shots. Now, former Socceroos player Scott McDonald says today is an emotional day for fans and for players.
7: Just like everyone, I think a little bit raw after that. You know, I think once we take time to calm down and sort of go over everything, look, I think it's been a fantastic journey. But this young squad, because it is such a young squad, to have so much weight on your shoulders as an 18-year-old and Lucas Herrington taking that penalty and missing it, look, my thoughts are with him, and hopefully, like,

0: it's not going to affect him moving forward. He'll be better and stronger for this in the years to come. But looking at that, it just shows the lack of experience that we had on the field at the end of the game. You know, if you look at the other penalty takers that weren't there or didn't take ones, they're all young players like Ocon, Chakati, Truin. You know, so where was everyone saying, well, we should have had more experienced players, not centre-backs taking the penalties. But I think the only other one, Hristic, would have took number 5. So, yeah, it's just one of those things. And penalty shootouts can be potluck. And, yeah, it was really interesting to see Matt Ryan, who's not obviously featured the whole tournament, captain of the Socceroos, come on. It didn't quite work out the way we would have liked. But, you know, overall, it's been a fantastic journey, like I said. Yeah, like we probably should have went for a little bit more, but legs are getting tired in that game as well in the extra time.
1: Were you happy with the decision to bring Matty Ryan in? I know it's easy to say in hindsight, but you think it was the right decision?
0: Look, it's hard to say either way. You know, the manager makes these calls, and he would have been well prepped before the game. You would imagine that this was going to, if they went to penalties, this was going to happen. I'm sure Beach would have known as well, and they would have done their preparation, went through the penalty takers, so on and so forth. But sometimes it just doesn't work out that way. But obviously, if you're Patrick Beach as well, you've made a world-class save in a game. It's like if you score a goal as a striker, you're confident. An interesting call, but not one that, you know, I'm going to sort of go over and sort of, you know, criticise the management for, because it's one of those that they've prepped for and it just didn't work out.
1: Were you happy with how the soccer is actually played on the field during the game itself? It seemed like we really had a bit more possession and we did have double the amount of chances that the Egyptian side had throughout the game itself, albeit not always the clearest cut chances.
0: Yeah, look, I think in terms of the possession and how we played, particularly early on in the second half, being a goal down, yeah, we see Valpardo's strike early on. That was a great start. But from there, you know, this was the second phase goal. We just weren't awake to it. And it took us a while to get going after that. I was a bit worried for the next 5-10 minutes. We tried to chase a little bit and got caught out, but managed to get through that. Calm down. Popper got a minute half time, and then we come out really, really well. And finally, a set piece of quality, which has been lacking the whole tournament for us and something we're a huge threat at. Yeah, we didn't get on the end of it, an own goal in the end, but well-deserved with the delivery itself. But look, unfortunately, in this tournament, we haven't really been a huge threat going forward in terms of the style that we've set up in. It's worked. We've got this far. And we're really unlucky not to go through to the next phase. Let's get that right. But in the end, going forward, Tony Popovich will be our head coach. You know, for me and for others, I think we'd like to see a little bit of a change in our system and how we're going to play from here on in. We've got such a young squad. This is a fantastic experience for them. We're going to have a lot of these boys in 4 years' time, hopefully, being at another World Cup, if we obviously have that success to qualify. But we're looking pretty good. I'm really positive, and I think everything was just a bonus in terms of what we were going to do at this tournament.
2: And that's former Socceroos player Scott McDonald speaking there with ABC's Jared Coote. Now in the United States, a dangerous heat wave is tightening its grip on the East Coast and straining the electrical grid as people seek to cool off with their air-conditioned homes and businesses. Now the worst conditions are now underway, with many records already being broken as millions prepare to celebrate the 4th of July outdoors. Now the extreme heat has even forced the temporary closure of the White House's signature Great American State Fair on the National Mall in Washington, D.C. Here's what some locals have said about the heat.
3: It's about 102 degrees. It feels like 150. We're pouring concrete. It just makes it worse, a lot hotter.
4: It's about to hit 100 today. It's too hot. You just need to have a bottle of water.
5: We're not used to this heat back at home. So, you know, we'll put up with it for a couple of hours and then we'll get to the AC.
2: Put up with it for a couple of hours. You heard there, 102 degrees Fahrenheit. That's around 38 degrees Celsius. I wouldn't want to be pouring concrete in that heat either. Meanwhile, in Europe, France's health minister says over 2,000 excess deaths have been reported during last month's blistering heatwave there. Jean-François Souzana is the chairman of the French High Council on Climate. He says the situation should be taken seriously.
6: We know that this is caused by global warming. We have over the continents, and especially in Europe, which is the fastest warming continent, a sharp increase in the frequency.

0: frequency and intensity of the extreme weather events like the heat waves. So, you know, on average over the continents, we have +1.8 degrees Celsius warming compared to a global average, including seas, of +1.4. So this is more. And then in Europe, we have more warming because of several factors. We have the geographical characteristics because we have a heat accumulation in the Mediterranean Sea and obviously in Northern Africa. Then we have a reduced air pollution. We have reduced the use of sulfur in fuels, and this means we have less aerosols, which have a cooling effect. We also have a decreased snow cover, which means that locally warming can get higher. And as you already mentioned, we have those heat domes that tend to accumulate, and they are more pronounced in weather observations and in climate projections. So there is an element there where we don't really know why we have so many of those heat domes.
1: So, indeed, the situation, so if this is the new normal and we're going to see more and more of these heat waves coming at us more quickly, more frequently, how do we prepare for them? What more can we do to prepare for them?
0: Exactly. So we are not really prepared. I may say that France is now living with a climate which we are not prepared to. And we had a death rate in Paris that is reported to have increased by 62% during the heat wave. So you see the fatalities have been really extreme. And it was mentioned in scientific papers that Paris city is highly vulnerable to heat waves. This is only one example. There are certainly more cities like this. So we need to green cities to have greening. And we need to protect people, especially the more vulnerable people. So we need to have some investments in cooling, in especially the healthcare system, in the schools, universities. We need to have dedicated spaces that are green, cool, and ventilated. And obviously, we need to invest a lot in the shutters, in the shading, in the cooling networks, and in air conditioning, fixed air conditioning systems. So all this is needed, plus some occupational health regulatory frameworks that need to be improved, and also some improvements in the building sector, obviously, because we have far too many buildings which are not appropriate with those temperatures.
2: And that is Jean-François Soussana, who's the chairman of the French High Council on Climate, speaking with the BBC's Ben Brown. You're listening to ABC News Radio. Good morning, I'm Tamara Wern. Making news, Australia has been knocked out of the World Cup after a tense penalty shootout with Egypt. Now, the Pharaohs secured an early goal in the 13th minute before an own goal equalised the score 1-1. Now, the Aussies did come undone in that penalty shootout. Defenders Harry Suter and Lucas Herrington, two of Australia's best players in the game, they both missed their penalty shots. And we should say a big congratulations to Egypt. This is their first win in the knockout stage of the World Cup. In other news, President Donald Trump says it's ridiculous for the US to continue what he says is a one-sided relationship with NATO just a week before a summit of the military alliance. Now, Trump has written on social media that they were not there for us and Washington's relationship with NATO is not reciprocal. Now we're going to head back home, and there are concerns household pets could be impacted by the deadly H5 bird flu strain now suspected to have been detected across the country. Five birds in Western and South Australia have been confirmed to have had the deadly H5 avian influenza strain, while a bird in New South Wales and another in WA are suspected to test positive. Now, Julia Davies owns JD Backyard Hens in Madawi in New South Wales. Her place is just half an hour's drive from Hawke's Nest, where the suspected case of bird flu in New South Wales has been found. She says her heart sank when she heard the H5 strain has possibly reached her state.
3: Well, I've been here for 25 years, but I grew up on a farm in Tasmania with 27 different breeds. I've got here at least that and more. So I breed the heritage ones here. So it's a hobby that's kind of out of control, but lovingly out of control, because I love sharing the joy and the fun and the thrill of having

0: in your own backyard.
1: Julia, tell me about some of the breeds and who comes to you to buy them.
0: Backyard people. Thanks, dude. Backyard people who want chooks in their backyard, who want a nutritious egg and not just the common isobrown. They want something different because heritage breeds will lay eggs for many, many more years. They are gorgeous birds. The personalities are so different between one bird to another. So it's really everybody and anybody who wants chickens in their backyard.
1: So we've known that avian flu may be coming onto the Australian mainland for a while. Have you been doing anything to prepare?
0: All of us breeders, chook people, are already doing what we do anyway because chooks are more prone to everything. Because they're in the natural environment. You've got all wild birds coming in, dropping off all sorts of stuff. So us serious breeders have already got our chook pens netted off to minimise wild birds coming into your flock. Doesn't mean that it minimises them completely. When it comes to the avian flu that's floating around, that's on the coastal. It's seabirds. It's going to be the problem if people go to the beach, pick up a bird, or even walk near a bird that's been sick or died, and then they walk the bacteria home. They don't clean their feet. So if you go to the beach, clean your feet. Then at least you're not bringing it into the vehicle and bringing it at home and walking onto your land that you could have chooks in your property. Or a friend has chooks and they've just walked onto the same doormat and they've walked at home.
1: As we know, bird flu and this strain has been prevalent in other countries for several years. Have you and your fellow breeders been keeping an eye on the overseas experience?
0: Well, we're aware of it. I'm hoping that Australia people are going to be a lot more mindful and be aware of cross-contamination and just take more precautions.
1: Do you feel you've been getting enough information from authorities so far?
0: Backyard people, we only get the information from news reporters. So I'm really hoping that the news reporters don't blow this out of proportion and put the fear factor into people instead of educating people in how to manage and avoid, instead of putting the fear into people and think, okay, a chook's got a cold, oh my God, it's got that. No, chooks do get colds. They get chryzia, which is a common thing, especially in backyards from wild birds dropping it off. It's not the serious ones.
1: And have you got any pets at home that you need to keep an eye on as well?
0: I've got my thousands of chooks, which aren't just chooks. They're all my pets. They're all my loving, breeding, purebred birds. I've got George. I'll be absolutely gutted if something happens with George.
1: What's his story?
0: George is a Coronation Sussex. So he is a big boy. He does a lot of things with me. He's on the Facebook page, TikTok, Instagram, YouTube, trying to educate people on how to keep roosters, how to handle birds amongst Bruce, Pocket Rocket, and there's a few other boys that I feature, as well as all my other breeds. The more than just pets are actually some people's mental health. They come home and they look at their chooks and their chooks don't just give you a nutritious egg. They actually want to interact with you. They want to know you. You can sit and they'll sit on your lap and have a good old gas bag with you, even though they can't understand a word you're saying. But they'll sit there with you, just like George does.
1: Are you going to have to bring some of them into the house, Julia, do you think, to keep them safe? Or do you do that already?
0: On the extreme heat days, you can see on my Facebook page, there's been quite a few posts where George is in the house. I don't care. But there's procedures that I put into place on extreme days. So again, there'll be procedures that I put into place for this virus. I'm not going to go to the beach because I don't want to potentially walk at home.
2: And you heard there's a woman who really loves her roosters and her chooks. That's Julia Davies from JD's Backyard Hens at Madawi in New South Wales. And she was speaking there with Samantha Donovan. Now, you may have heard the saying, Australia was built on the sheep's back. But in some parts, it might be more accurate to say it was built on the back of a gold nugget. Now, the Victorian government has uncovered the scale of the legacy of the gold rush on our landscape, thanks to a new mine mapping project. Alice Walker has the story.
3: Sometimes it seems like everyone's got a gold rush story. And that includes Geological Survey of Victoria Director Louise Goldie Divco.
4: You know what? My great-great-grandfather was a miner in the 1870s in the Buckland Valley, and there is a place called Goldie Spur Track right next to the Buckland River.
3: This month marks 175 years since Victoria became its own state.

0: piles of material, like they're called mullet heaps.
1: Ms. Goldie Divko said the project has drastically increased that figure from 30,000 to 230,000. Surveys were carried out in the Golden Plains, Central Goldfields, Greater Melbourne and the High Country.
0: What we found was that we didn't have an accurate record of what was actually on the ground. So what we know now is that we've got 230,000 individual features, and this is just on Crown land. This is where our mapping has concentrated. We know that there are features on private land as well.
1: These maps were created using LIDAR, or light detection and ranging.
0: It's a bit like echolocation, but with light instead of sound. So, like, you put a LIDAR device in a light aircraft and it sends out little, like, tiny laser beams, and they hit objects and then they bounce back.
1: Combined with 3D mapping, this system works almost like X-ray vision, looking through trees and buildings to come up with an image of the ground surface. Ms. Goldie Divko said the data will assist firefighting operations and emergency services, as well as land managers, to navigate historic mines.
0: I'm not surprised to end up with this number. I think it's a truer representation of what we actually have.
1: Full-time prospector Chris Bogus has said he was not surprised by the figures either.
2: From Albury Wodonga all the way through the High Country, all the way up north through Bathurst and Orange, and it just keeps going and going and going. There's a huge belt of mines here. You know, hundreds of thousands of holes, marked and unmarked, known and unknown.
1: He said prospectors are already using the data from the earlier stages of LIDAR mapping on their expeditions.
2: It's my favourite part. I love finding old mines. There's all different types and they're all interesting.
1: The Wodonga-based prospector said he's inspired by the shared dreams and the ingenuity of gold seekers who've come before him.
2: It's impressive to see that and to sort of feel that energy there. And unless you've experienced gold fever, it's difficult to describe how powerful the force that is.
1: The final report of the state government's LIDAR mapping project will be released in the coming weeks.
3: And that report there was from Alice Walker. And now it's time for all the latest sport with Daniela Intilli and Danny. Egypt have knocked Australia out of the World Cup, and it all came undone for the Socceroos in that nail-biting penalty shootout.
4: It was such heartache for Australia. It is all over for the Socceroos campaign. We are yet to get past a World Cup knockout stage tomorrow, but as you mentioned, losing that penalty shootout 4-2 after the scores were locked, 1-1 after extra time. Two of the Socceroos' best players missed their penalty shootouts, with Egypt coming out on top. Egypt was flawless. The result means Australia is yet to get past that round of 32. Clash former Socceroos captain Craig Foster says it's devastating, but Egypt played very well.
5: It's obviously devastating for all the fans and for, you know, everyone who was enjoying the tournament so much. This team did a lot of really great stuff. Today was a tough game. You know, we have to give credit to Egypt as well. They controlled a lot of that game. You know, we were in a bit of trouble there and we couldn't quite get control again. So we were just hanging on.
4: So Egypt will face the winner of the match between Argentina and Cabo Verde in the last 16. That match is currently underway and it is still locked at nil all. Turning to some other sport, and in the Friday AFL action, Sydney and Adelaide both picked up comfortable victories. Clint Wilden reports.
6: Looking to bounce back from last weekend's showdown loss to Port, the Crows kicked the first four goals of the game and were never seriously challenged from then on. The win moves them back into fifth on the ladder. Darcy Fogarty booted four goals, while Isaac Rankin and Jordan Dawson were both influential. The pair finished with 27 disposals and a goal apiece. In Sydney, Charlie Curnow kicked six goals to inspire the Swans to a 35-point win over the Western Bulldogs. Curnow's haul moving him to the top of the Coleman medal race. It's Sydney's 13th win of the season. Clint Wilden, ABC Sport.
4: In the NRL, South Sydney captain Cody Walker has apologised for letting his aggression get the better of him during his side's 36-14 loss to Penrith at Western Sydney Stadium. Walker was sent to the sin bin during the first half for kicking the shin of Penrith's Jack Cogger, which also saw what would have been the Rabbitohs' opening try chalked off. Souths reached the break only 2 points behind but were blown away by four second-term Panthers tries. Walker says he let his team

0: mates are down.
1: Just wasn't good enough. As a senior player, I've got to, you know, be better in those moments and not let the, you know, my aggression get the better of me. You know, let my teammates down, and I'm really sorry by that.
0: The Adelaide Thunderbirds and Melbourne Vixens will face off in the Super Netball Grand Final later today. Sam Wilkinson reports.
2: It's a battle between first and second on the ladder at a sold-out John Cain Arena in Melbourne. The Vixens get the home court advantage due to Netball Australia's deal with the Victorian government, but the Thunderbirds have only lost one game all season. Adelaide co-captain Shamira Sterling-Humphreys says the team is wary that one bad game can ruin a season.
3: Finals is a different ballgame from what you play in the season.
2: A win for Melbourne would make it back-to-back titles, and captain Kate Maloney says they have the belief and the home crowd.
4: We know it's going to be a tough game, but we're really excited.
2: To mark 10 years of Super Netball, the teams will be playing for a newly designed trophy.
0: There are no Australian women left in the singles draw at Wimbledon after Daria Kazatkina lost to Naomi Osaka in straight sets, 6-1, 6-3 in the third round. The Japanese 14th seed will take on Aryna Sabalenka after the world number one beat Yelena Ostapenko 6-4, 6-4. In the men's draw, Jannik Sinner overcame American Jensen Brooksby 6-4, 6-3, 6-4 to advance into the fourth round, while Novak Djokovic beat Arthur Rinderknecht in four sets. Turning to some Formula One news, and Lewis Hamilton has edged out Formula One championship leader Kimi

0: Antonelli to take pole position for the British Grand Prix sprint race. Max Verstappen rounded out the top three with Hamilton's Ferrari teammate Charles Leclerc in fourth place. Defending champion Lando Norris was sixth quickest for McLaren. His Australian teammate Oscar Piastri finished seventh. And NBL star Bryce Cotton has starred on his debut for the Australian men's basketball team, finishing with 18 points and 6 assists in a 124-52 thumping of Guam in their World Cup qualifier in Perth. Back to you, Tamara.
1: Danny, thank you so much. That's Daniela and Tilly with the latest sport. Now on ABC News Radio, it's time for us to have a look at the weather around the nation's capital cities. Starting in Brisbane, mostly sunny, a top of 23 on the way, heading for 19, sunny in Sydney. Mostly sunny, 13 in Canberra, also a top of 13, but a shower or two for Melbourne. 10 and showers in Hobart, possible showers, 15 in Adelaide, 19 and mostly sunny in Perth, Darwin, 33 and sunny.
2: Morning, Kerry Worthington with ABC News. Thousands of fans have emptied Melbourne's Fed Square in minutes following the Socceroos' devastating 4-2 loss to Egypt in the World Cup. Andy Yu was there.
3: It was an emotional roller coaster this morning for 7,000 diehard Socceroos fans. An early goal from Egypt in the first half left everyone feeling anxious until an equaliser in the second half raised hopes Australia might manage a win. But then Egypt prevailed during a penalty shootout. Former Socceroo Craig Foster says this World Cup was a great experience for the young Australian team.
4: Yes, it's difficult today, but I can see green shoots here of a team that's going to go well beyond what we've ever done in the past.
3: He says the players will come back stronger in 4 years' time.
2: Meanwhile, British police have slammed the Prime Minister's decision to let pubs stay open until 5 a.m. when England plays Mexico in the World Cup round of 16 on Monday morning, Australia time. Europe correspondent Catherine Diss reports.
5: Britons aren't used to staying up late to see their country play. So when England was matched with Mexico to play at 1 a.m. in the next World Cup round, Prime Minister Sir Keir Starmer issued an emergency measure to allow pubs and bars to stay open until 5 a.m. The National Police Chiefs Council says the decision will divert officers from their regular duties, cause longer hours, and could lead to violent behaviour. Fans are being urged to be considerate and sensible, but whether they are could come down to how England plays, and that could go either way.
2: An emergency session of the UN Human Rights Agency has been told a catastrophe is unfolding in Sudan's North Kordofan state, involving summary executions, torture and sexual violence by the paramilitary rapid support forces as Sudan's civil war continues. The BBC's Imogen Folks reports.
6: Opening the emergency session, the UN Human Rights Chief Volker Turk warned member states the signs of an impending massacre in El Obeid were clear and unmistakable. Civilians trying to flee are being attacked. Inside the city, water and power supplies, hospitals, even UN food convoys are being destroyed in drone strikes. Ominously, hate speech targeting specific groups is circulating online. The same happened in El Fasher last October, and when that city fell, thousands of people were slaughtered in just a few days.
2: An infectious disease expert who's been following the spread of the H5 strain of bird flu around the world says strong surveillance is Australia's best bet at managing its arrival. 5 cases have so far been confirmed among migratory birds, with another 2, one in WA and one in New South Wales, suspected of carrying the disease. Director of the Biothreats Emergence Analysis and Communications Network, Dr. Dahid Bahila, says one of the major mistakes in the United States was not doing enough testing early.
7: And I think this is where Australia, with its One Health approach, with its biosecurity, with additional testing, could get ahead of and really understand how in your particular milieu it's going to play out.
2: A South Australian renewable energy company with contractual ties to the state government has entered voluntary administration. Zen Energy signed a decade-long contract in 2020 to power government sites. The company has solar farms and battery-operated storage systems across South Australia, including in the Riverland. Administrator McGrath-Nicol says it's urgently assessing Zen's business and will work closely with employees and customers. The state government says its electricity supply hasn't been interrupted and it's starting to search

0: for a new power supplier. Organisers say plans are in the works to take a version of National Aboriginal and Torres Strait Islander Art Award on a national tour and potentially overseas. Finalists in this year's prize have gone on display in Darwin, where the event is now in its 43rd year, showcasing the best First Nations art from across the country. The prestigious event has never toured outside the top end. Director of the Museum and Art Gallery of the Northern Territory, Adam Morrell, is hoping to change that eventually.
1: We are planning to do a version of the exhibition that will hopefully tour the country and hopefully overseas as well in the future. And I think leading up to the 50th anniversary, that's the right time to do it.
0: And briefly, the Adelaide Thunderbirds are the hot favourite to create history with their third Super Netball title in tonight's grand final. But reigning premiers, the Melbourne Vixens, came from second last year to win it, and they'll have the support of a sellout home crowd. ABC News.
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2: Australia's World Cup dreams have been cut down by Egypt. Good morning, I'm Tamara Wern. It's great to have your company this Saturday, the 4th of July. Coming up, we'll have a closer look at just how Egypt managed to trump us in that World Cup match, securing a win in a thrilling penalty shootout. Then we'll have a look also in Venezuela as the death toll from twin earthquakes there raises serious questions about the government's response. And to the Mediterranean Sea and a new plight being faced by bottlenose dolphins. Yes, we do start first, though, here at home, and the Socceroos' FIFA World Cup campaign has come to a heartbreaking end with a penalty shootout defeat in Dallas. Now, taking on Egypt in the round of 32, the Socceroos fought back from a 1-0 down at halftime to level the score at 1-1, even though it ended up being an own goal. Now, the scores remained there after extra time, meaning penalties were needed to decide on a winner. Now, two of the Socceroos' best players, Harry Suter and 18-year-old Lucas Harrington, missed their penalty shots, with Egypt coming out on top 4-2. Now, Prime Minister Anthony Albanese posted on social media about the defeat. He says, "Heartbreaking way to exit the World Cup after a great tournament. All Australians are proud of our Socceroos." Now, the ABC's Ned Hall says a penalty shootout is a tough way for any team to have their World Cup dreams dashed.
4: Yeah, and that's always the heartbreak of penalty shootouts at these tournaments, that you know how close you are to going through and winning the contest, but ultimately it's a bitter disappointment, and particularly for the guys involved who've actually taken and missed the penalty kicks. It's a really sort of hard blow for them that both Harry Suter and Lucas Harrington, who missed the penalty kicks, had brilliant games for Australia. They played really well. Unfortunately, they'd probably be remembered for the penalty kick rather than the performance they had in the 90 minutes or 120 minutes.
5: What do you think that will mean for Harrington? I mean, he's a teenager, so many World Cups ahead of him. Maybe that'll give him a bit of fire for 4 years' time.
4: Yeah, I've got no doubt whatsoever. And I think the really positive thing to come out of this tournament for Australia is that this has been a young squad, and a lot of them will be available to go around again in 4 years' time and in 2030. Lucas Harrington has been a real standout for Australia in terms of how he stepped up into this tournament at just 18 years of age. Very composed, central defender at the back. He's caught the attention of European giants Barcelona before the tournament, and I don't think his value has dropped anything since then. And look, for him to have the heart to step up and take a penalty kick in those shootouts, it's hard to get your head around and imagine it was a 70,000 seater stadium in Dallas to have that moment of walking up from the halfway line to take your penalty kick. The nerves and the tension must be incredibly overwhelming, and so a really tough moment for him, but he had his hand up to take a penalty, so he volunteered, as did Harry Suter, to take the penalty kicks for Australia. And I've had a couple of people mention already about why two central defenders were taking penalty kicks for Australia, but looking around the rest of the team and who was actually out on the field at the time, there weren't huge amounts of other options in terms of who was playing. Paul Okon-Engsler, the midfielder, was out there, but he's 21 years of age, he's another youngster. You've got players like Aziz Bayic, Kai Truin, who's basically a central defender playing at right wing back. So when you go through the side, there weren't a lot of other really obvious candidates out there to take penalty kicks, and not much experience of penalty shootouts for the Australian side as well.
5: Yeah, well, you talked about the youth of the Australian side. What was it like

0: in comparison to Egypt. They had a lot more experience.
1: Yeah, far more experience in terms of number of caps, but also in terms of age as well. I mean, they're led by somebody like Mo Salah, who didn't have his greatest game. He definitely wasn't 100% fit, despite the coach yesterday saying he wouldn't be involved if he isn't 100% fit. Well, he was definitely not at his best, but he showed little moments of class and quality and experience that make all the difference when you're playing at top-level international sport. And at 34 years of age, he's still a world-class player who can make a real difference to those sides. But a lot of other good experienced players around that Egyptian side, they've done very well in African Cup of Nations in the past, haven't had as much World Cup experience, but at the same time, they're a side who I think have got high hopes of doing well in this tournament because of the likes of Mo Salah and one or two other big name players they've got.
2: And that's the ABC's Ned Hall there, taking us through what ended up being a rough end for the Socceroos in the World Cup. Egypt ending our campaign on penalty shootouts in the end of that match. Heartbreaking for us, but congratulations to Egypt, who has secured an historic victory for them today. And we'll have to see how they go through the rest of the tournament. We're going to head to other news around the world now. And Venezuela's acting president says the government rejects criticism of its response to last week's massive twin earthquakes. The death toll has now risen to almost 2,600, with tens of thousands still missing. In response to the criticism, officials reacted too slowly. Delcy Rodriguez says thousands of workers were deployed following the quakes. CNN's Stefano Prozibon reports.
3: It was the first time that Delcy Rodriguez gave a press conference to the press since she was installed as the acting president in this country on January the 5th, in the immediate aftermath of that raid that removed the previous president, Nicolas Maduro, from power. We asked him in particular about an updated death toll. We hadn't heard about a new figures for the whole of yesterday. And responding to my question, she said that the current death toll is at 2,595. So it's almost just shy of 2,600 people killed by this terrible double earthquake, while she did address the fact that an unknown, she said, number of people are still missing. But I think the point of the press conference was for Delcy Rodriguez to come up and to open her version to the press about criticisms that the government here has faced over frustration, over delays in the search and rescue operation. She was asked repeatedly by us at CNN, but also by other outlets like the Spanish newspaper El País and Mexico's Telemundo. Well, she did tell us that the government has done everything they can, that they've deployed more than 19,000 people to La Guaira. And yet, of course, the thousands of Venezuelans that we've spoken here in the last few days have expressed their anger and frustration over the delays. But at the same time, the context where this tragedy took place is remarkable. Venezuela is a country that has been under an almost complete economic crisis. We're going to stop to let these civil units pass from our live location. I was saying Venezuela has gone through an incredible economic crisis, an almost complete economic collapse over the last 10 years. And of course, this tragedy is the moment where that collapse becomes all too present, because we've seen heavy machinery on the way stuck on the road towards La Guaira for lack of gasoline. We've seen chaos in the ranks of the military or civilian officers around, because officers are not available to give orders. There is a complete, a total sense of not being prepared on behalf of the state. It's not really a lack of will from the government itself, from the executive power. Delcy Rodriguez, for example, passed an emergency decree just 3 hours after the earthquake struck. It's more like the state machinery is not prepared and oiled in order to lead the response to this terrible tragedy.
2: That's CNN's Stefano Prozibon reporting. Now in Iran, millions of people are expected to attend the funeral of former Supreme Leader Ali Khamenei, who was killed on the first day of the war in February. Now that's the war between Iran, the US and Israel. Now this ceremony comes as Iran and the US struggle to reach a permanent peace deal despite months of negotiations. Correspondent Karishma Vyas is in Tehran with this report.

0: More than 4 months after he was assassinated in a joint operation by the US and Israel, a funeral is finally being held for Iran's former supreme leader, Ayatollah Ali Khamenei. Authorities are meticulously planning 6 days of ceremonies, starting here in the capital, Tehran, on Saturday, where the remains of the clerical leader will lie in state at the Imam Khomeini Grand Masala. Officials say they are expecting around 15 million people to visit the site over the weekend, including foreign dignitaries and the world's media. Ali Khamenei was both the religious and political head of Iran and commanded absolute authority here for almost 40 years. At the time of his death, he was the longest-serving autocrat in the Middle East and one of its most polarizing leaders. He had strong support amongst religious conservatives, but was condemned by his critics for his brutal crackdown on Iranians demanding reform for his regime. He had strong support amongst religious conservatives, but was condemned by his critics for his brutal crackdown on Iranians demanding reform of his regime. He was killed on the 28th of February in the opening salvo of the war when an Israeli airstrike destroyed his compound in Tehran. This funeral is all about timing. It's not just an opportunity for people to mourn their former supreme leader. For authorities here, it's a chance to show strength and unity at a time when a permanent peace deal with the US is still elusive.
1: And that is our correspondent Karishma Vyas reporting there from Tehran. You're listening to ABC News Radio. Good morning, I'm Tamara Wern. Making news, the Queensland Government has welcomed UNESCO's draft decision not to recommend listing the Great Barrier Reef as a World Heritage Site in danger. In a statement, the Crisafulli Government says it's delivering on all of UNESCO's agreed recommendations, including improved water quality, restored wetlands, and stronger management of runoff and fisheries. As you've been hearing, Australia has been knocked out of the World Cup by Egypt in a thrilling penalty shootout. The Pharaohs started strong, hitting the back of the net early in the first half before an own goal levelled the score 1-1, but Egypt trumped us on penalties 4-2. And at home, four people have been rescued after their four-wheel drive was washed away in floodwaters in Victoria's east. We're going to head to New York now, and after much rumour, speculation and anticipation, the wedding of America's favourite celebrity couple, Taylor Swift and Travis Kelce, appears to be underway. Taylor Swift is one of the most successful musicians of all time, and Travis Kelce has helped his NFL team, the Kansas City Chiefs, win 3 Super Bowls. Now, our North America correspondent, Lauren Day, is at Madison Square Garden, where the event is believed to be taking place.
2: Well, there's still no official confirmation from the couple that the wedding is in fact taking place here, but there are lots of signs. If you look around at all of the crowd, all of the fans, all of the media, the huge police presence, it certainly feels like something big is happening. Can I confirm it's Taylor Swift's wedding? No, not 100%, but it certainly looks that way. They've cordoned off the driveway into Madison Square Garden with these big black curtains, so all of these black SUVs keep going in underground, potentially carrying a lot of A-listers. We haven't managed to spot any celebrities, but every now and then you'll hear the crowd just erupt into cheers. So presumably they've spotted someone. They're very excited, so who knows what they're seeing. But there have been celebrities already reported going in. Apparently Bradley Cooper is among them, the actors Dakota Johnson, Emma Stone, musicians as well. We're expecting to see potentially Sabrina Carpenter, Ed Sheeran. So a massively star-studded list of guests coming to this wedding. About 1,000 are due to come here tonight to celebrate Taylor Swift and Travis Kelce. It is a disgustingly hot day here in New York City, but obviously that has not deterred fans. There are plenty of Swifties out and about, and I spoke to a few earlier. Have a listen to what they had to say.
3: They've been like our romance story. Like, I now like American football because of Taylor Swift. I didn't even know anything about football, and now I've got Chiefs gear everywhere, you know? So she's just like, I don't know, we just love her.
4: I guess I'm just happy that she found someone she loves and that she's getting married today.
5: I'm like shocked that she would get married here because it's so, I don't know, not what I would picture her to do, right? But I'm happy for her, definitely excited.
2: is pretty gross here. It's about 37 degrees, which if you've ever been to New York City, you know, feels more like 100 degrees. It's pretty gross. But this is a city that is celebrating a really unforgettable summer. You know, they're hosting FIFA World Cup matches at the moment. They're hosting 4th of July celebrations, obviously at the time of the 250th anniversary of the founding of the United States. And just a few weeks ago, in this very stadium, New York Knicks fans gathered to celebrate their first NBA championship in half a century. And now, of course, they're gathering for what's being dubbed the wedding of the century. So a really exciting moment for New Yorkers, and it's really giving people something to celebrate.
1: That's our North America correspondent, Lauren Day, there. You heard some of the actors that have been spotted and stars. Also, Hugh Grant, Ethan Hawke and Jason Sudeikis have been seen arriving, along with talk show host Jimmy Fallon. Now, fans have been seen climbing scaffolding in a bid to try and get a better view of what's happening. Now, this has all been quite a private affair. Reports, though, have suggested that the couple may have already tied the knot in advance of today's supposed wedding between Taylor Swift and Travis Kelce in New York. Now we're heading to the Mediterranean Sea in the plight of the bottlenose dolphin. Now, these highly intelligent marine animals, known for their stubby beaks and a mouth that looks like they're smiling, are finding it harder than ever to catch enough food. And they're increasingly following fishing trawlers to scavenge. Now, a new study in the Adriatic between Italy and Croatia has found more than three quarters of boats were followed by bottlenose dolphins. Nicholas Antrop is head of the International Relations for Ocean Care, an international conservation group that collaborates with researchers.
6: Well, the research that has been done now by Dolphin Biology and Conservation compares data of 8 years of research, and it clearly shows that we see a shift in the behavior of bottlenose dolphins in two key areas. And the results suggest, yes, they get hungrier, there is a prey depletion, which forces them to follow trawlers to get their catch.
7: And are they scavenging fish that fall out of the net? How does it work? What are they eating?
6: The researchers have observed all sorts of kind of foraging. First of all, feed on the fish, you know, that the trawlers go behind. They also feed on discards that has gone overboard, and even on non-targeted species, meaning that they also forage on fish or other, for example, cephalopods that may not have been originally in their diet.
7: This kind of behaviour is risky for the dolphins, isn't it?
6: It is risky in a way because, you know, it's of course documented that, you know, pair trawlers or bottom trawlers can also result in a direct injury or, you know, so-called bycatch. But I think the overall picture of concern is a shift in the entire ecosystem. Overfishing that has been now constantly documented for the Mediterranean and especially the Adriatic is continuing for years now. And that change of behavior, and in the publication, you see the researchers also discussing comparable data from the 1990s, there is a major increase in dolphins following trawlers now to get their prey. And I think this should be really, really worrying.
7: And this is being passed down generations of dolphins, I hear.
6: Yes, you know, the scientists apply a methodology called photo identification. So you have a clear sense of the groups involved, of the individual animals involved in that type of behavior. And what has been documented is that, of course, knowledge and behavior is passed on from adult animals to their juveniles and the calves. And so it goes on. So the question then is, what are the consequences for us human beings in terms of managing fisheries? And we really have to warn that not the wrong conclusions are drawn. For example, that deterrent acoustic devices needs to be employed to shy dolphins away. What we really need is to fish less, to use less destructive nets, and to allow fish stocks as well as other marine species to recover and restore. That's the way to go. But, you know, that's not what human beings have been managing or implied management measures recently.
7: Is anything like that happening in the Adriatic?
6: Well, we do have a very, very positive proposal from the European Commission that has said already in 23 that the countries of the entire European Union need to phase out bottom trawling in at least the marine protected areas by 2030. But it's the member states that have to pass the management measures into play. And what we see is huge reluctance by the countries to enforce and comply with those measures. So we have MPAs for marine protected areas where, for example, bottom fishing is still allowed, but kite surfing is prohibited. That's the wrong signal. That's the wrong way. And we should be much more progressive, which at the end of the day will help fishermen as well to continue their business.
1: That's Nicholas Entrump, who's head of international relations for Ocean Care, talking about the plight of the bottlenose dolphins and speaking there to the BBC. Now on ABC News Radio, it's time for us to check in with all the latest sport with Daniela Entile. And as the Aussies continue to commiserate and mourn our loss to Egypt, there's other World Cup matches currently underway.
8: There is. And I will get to, of course, that heartache of the Aussies. But we do have a game underway, as you mentioned, Tamara, and it is the superstar Lionel Messi. He scored his 20th career World Cup goal for Argentina in this round of 32 clash against Cabo Verde. He scored in the 29th minute to give Argentina a lead, a 1-0 lead at halftime. So we are currently at halftime. So Messi now leads the Golden Boot race with 7 goals. It extends his record as well and moves him 2 goals ahead of France's Kylian Mbappe on the all-time list. And the winner will play Egypt in the last 16. Of course, that follows the Socceroos' heartache in that round of 32 clash in Dallas, where they lost to Egypt on penalties. After going behind early, the Socceroos did draw level after an Egyptian own goal. Goalkeeper Patrick Beach, he made a stunning save to keep things level late before he was pulled out of the game in favour of Matty Ryan for the penalty shootout. Harry Suter and 18-year-old Lucas Harrington both missed their penalties. The result means Australia is yet to get past a World Cup knockout stage. Turning to some AFL action, and Sydney and Adelaide both picked up comfortable victories last night. Clint Wildham reports.
9: Looking to bounce back from last weekend's showdown loss to Port, the Crows kicked the first 4 goals of the game and were never seriously challenged from then on. The win moves them back into 5th on the ladder. Darcy Fogarty booted 4 goals, while Isaac Rankin and Jordan Dawson were both influential. The pair finished with 27 disposals and a goal apiece. In Sydney, Charlie Curnow kicked 6 goals to inspire the Swans to a 35-point win over the Western Bulldogs. Curnow's haul moving him to the top of the Coleman medal race. It's Sydney's 13th win of the season. Clint Wildon, ABC Sport.
8: A Patrick Jenkins hat-trick has fired Penrith back into the NRL's winners list, with the Panthers completing a 36-14 victory over the Rabbitohs at Western Sydney Stadium. Jenkins' 3 tries brought his season tally to 25, equaling the club record with 9 rounds remaining. The latter leading Panthers led by just 2 points after a first half that saw South's captain Cody Walker sent to the sin bin for kicking Penrith's Jack Cogger, while the Panthers overwhelmed the Rabbitohs with 4 second period tries. Penrith coach Ivan Cleary says he was pleased with his side's response after consecutive defeats to the Titans and Cowboys.
10: Great thing about footy is it brings you back to earth, and we certainly had that the last couple of weeks. I don't know, I just felt like we looked a bit more like what we wanted tonight. So the last phase of the year starts for us in a couple of weeks. So yeah, we're in a bit good position, but I think we now just got to keep working and trying to get better and make sure we're at our best, you know, when it really matters.
8: Former Socceroos coach Ange Postecoglou has been appointed as the new head coach of champion Saudi Arabian club Al Nassr on a 2-year deal. The 60-year-old, who also managed English club Tottenham Hotspur, has been out of work after being sacked as Nottingham Forest's boss in October following a disastrous 8-game, 39-day stint. Postecoglou will be in charge of one of the most high-profile clubs in the world due to Al Nassr's spending power. The reigning Saudi club champions boast a roster that includes 41-year-old Portuguese star Cristiano Ronaldo. Lewis Hamilton has edged out Formula One championship leader Kimi Antonelli to take pole position for the British Grand Prix sprint race. Max Verstappen rounded out the top 3, with Hamilton's Ferrari teammate Charles Leclerc in 4th place. Defending champion Lando Norris was 6th quickest for McLaren. His Australian teammate Oscar Piastri finished 7th. And the Adelaide Thunderbirds and Melbourne Vixens will face off in the Super Netball Grand Final later today. Sam Wilkinson reports.
11: It's a battle between first and second on the ladder at a sold-out John Cain Arena in Melbourne. The Vixens get the home court advantage due to Netball Australia's deal with the Victorian government, but the Thunderbirds have only lost one game all season. Adelaide co-captain Shamira Sterling-Humphrey says the team is wary that one bad game can ruin a season.
12: Finals is a different ballgame from what you play in the season.
11: A win for Melbourne would make it back-to-back titles, and captain Kate Maloney says they have the belief and the home crowd.
13: We know it's going to be a tough game, but we're really excited.
11: To mark 10 years of Super Netball, the teams will be playing for a newly designed trophy.
8: And NBL star Bryce Cotton has started on his debut for the Australian men's basketball team, finishing with 18 points and 6 assists in the 124-52 thumping of Guam in their World Cup qualifier in Perth. The American-born Cotton was granted Australian citizenship last September after 8 years and 6 MVP awards in the NBL. Back to you, Tamara.
1: Danny, thank you so much. That's Daniela and Tilly there. That's it from me today. Thank you so much for your company. Brendan Arrow will be with you after the news.
14: Good morning. Kerry Worthington with ABC News. It's heartbreak for Socceroos fans, with the Australian side out of the FIFA World Cup, going down to Egypt 4-2 on penalties. David Mark has more from Dallas.
15: Everyone is just incredibly disappointed for the Socceroos to go out after what's been a really incredible tournament, and for them to go out in that manner in a penalty shootout. But I think at the same time, I think everyone was very proud of how the Socceroos played, not only in this game, but throughout the tournament, and also looking forward, you know, the fact that it's such a young team. And, you know, Tony Popovich keeps saying, why not us? Why not us? And I think that question still stands, but, you know, it might not be answered for a while yet. To perform and win a knockout game at the World Cup, that's going to be burning in the hearts of all the Socceroos players, and the fans, of course, will have to wait 4 years for that.
14: Police say they were generally pleased with crowds who gathered at Melbourne's Federation Square to watch this morning's FIFA World Cup match. Danushi Dias reports.
16: An estimated 13,500 people watched this morning's match from Fed Square and another live streaming site near the MCG. The pressure of a nation on the Socceroos could be felt in the final moments of the game between Australia and Egypt. The loss was heartbreaking, but police say crowds were well behaved for the most part. Police counted 11 flares, 6 they say were set off after the Socceroos' first goal. 5 people, including a teenager, were arrested, with police expecting to lay charges for carrying flares. 2 other people were issued penalty notices after security caught them with weapons at the entrance to Amy Park.
14: The UN High Commissioner for Human Rights, Volker Türk, says the world must act now to prevent another catastrophe currently unfolding in Sudan. It comes as fighting between the Sudanese army and the paramilitary rapid support forces intensifies around the city of Al Obeid in North Kordofan State. Mr. Türk says civilians in the city have been living under siege for 18 months amid critical shortages of water and relentless drone attacks.
17: This is not a drill. It is a red alert that needs to land on the desks of heads of state and government around the world. Their phones should be running hot in the coming days and weeks with ideas on how to prevent atrocity crimes in Al Obeid and in other places in Kordofan.
14: The death toll from Venezuela's twin earthquakes last week has risen again. The nation's information ministry says the official toll now stands at 2,645. More than 12,000 were wounded, and some 15,000 have been left homeless by the disaster. A first responder to the Port Arthur massacre has welcomed the government releasing draft legislation to beef up Tasmania's gun laws. Crystal McKay reports.
18: Peter James attended the 1996 shooting in Tasmania South, which killed 35 people and injured 24 more, as a paramedic. He's been urging the government to bring on the gun reforms it announced in February, including greater intelligence sharing and increasing penalties for those who steal or possess stolen firearms. He says he hopes the laws will make a difference and has a message for MPs.
19: Consider the majority before you worry about the minority.
18: Mr. James says restricting access is more important than imposing caps.
14: Bird experts say they don't believe birds are transmitting H5 bird flu within Australia after a case was detected in New South Wales. The state reported its first suspected positive case in a giant petrel near Hawke's Nest on the mid-north coast yesterday. Other cases have been detected in Western Australia and South Australia. Professor Michael Ward from the University of Sydney says it's unlikely the birds contracted the virus in Australia.
20: At least two of the incursions we've seen so far, so two of the

0: these cases, they're not exactly the same. So it seems like there's these independent incursions of the same virus occurring. So it's not going from one Australian site to another Australian site. It seems like independent incursions from the south.
1: The Adelaide Thunderbirds and Melbourne Vixens will face off in the Super Netball Grand Final this evening. Sam Wilkinson reports.
2: It's a battle between first and second on the ladder at a sold-out John Cain Arena in Melbourne. The Vixens get the home court advantage due to Netball Australia's deal with the Victorian government, but the Thunderbirds have only lost one game all season. Adelaide co-captain Shamira Sterling-Humphrey says the team is wary that one bad game can ruin a season.
3: Finals is a different ballgame from what you play in the season.
2: A win for Melbourne would make it back-to-back titles, and Captain Kate Maloney says they have the belief and the home crowd.
4: We know it's going to be a tough game, but we're really excited.
2: To mark 10 years of Super Netball, the teams will be playing for a newly designed trophy.
1: ABC News.
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6: Good morning, I'm Brendan Arrow, coming to you from Gadigal Land. Thank you very much to Tamara Wern and the breakfast team for taking us through the last few hours. Still to come, heartbreak for Australia, the Socceroos knocked out of the World Cup.
7: It's obviously devastating for all the fans and for, you know, everyone who was enjoying the tournament so much. This team did a lot of really great stuff.
6: Also, America prepares to celebrate its 250th birthday. And concerns household pets could be impacted by the deadly H5 bird flu strain. Australia has been knocked out of the FIFA World Cup in Dallas in a penalty shootout against Egypt. Scores were locked at 1-1 after extra time before Egypt's players showed that they were more calm and more composed at the penalty spot, going on to win 4-2.
8: Matt Ryan trying to apply that psychological pressure. Hossam Abdelmaghi. To send Egypt through, and he does. Heartbreak for Australia. Jubilation for those in red.
6: Heartbreak indeed. That audio, thanks to SBS. ABC's Amanda Shalala was watching the game at a Socceroos watch party in New York City.
9: With a bunch of Aussies who've been watching in Manhattan. They're pumping out all the Aussie classic tunes now, although the spirit and the feeling is pretty downcast after that. So we went to the penalty shootout. It was Harry Souter, the big Australian central defender that stepped up first. He has been the captain for the team throughout this entire campaign. He wasn't the captain in the shootout because Matt Ryan came on and was substituted late in extra time. So he was actually the goalkeeper and took over the skipper's armband for the shootout. But Souter, you would rely on him a lot of the time to be able to perform in those pressure situations. But he is a defender. And he blasted it over the top of the crossbar. It was well over. And unfortunately, that set the tone for the Australians. The Pharaohs were perfect with all of their spot kicks. Lucas Harrington, another central defender, just 18 years old, he had to step up for the four. So at that point, after Souter, we had Irvine and Mabile slot theirs. It was up to Harrington, and he hit the crossbar. He went a little bit closer than Souter, but still off the crossbar, not good enough. Egypt came back after that, slotted their next one, and they're through to the round of 16. So just a terrible way for any team to go out of a tournament. In contrast, an exhilarating way for a team like Egypt to go through. It's the first time the Pharaohs have ever won a knockout game at a World Cup, the first time they had even made it this far. So while, yes, from an Australian perspective, there'll be many people disappointed, this will be a very crushing loss and Australia's best chance ever to win a knockout game at a Men's World Cup so far. This was definitely it because it was such an evenly matched clash. We can't forget that there is a winner as well, and congratulations to Egypt for making it through.
10: In that penalty shootout, did it show maybe we have a bit of inexperience when it comes to the pressure that is faced by teams when they come to that crunch time right at the end of a match?
9: There's going to be so much dissecting around how this played out, Tamara, but penalty shootouts, they really are a bit of pot luck as well. Although you do prepare for them, you do train for them. The goalkeepers will train for them especially and try to figure out which way the penalty takers are going to go. So there's a lot of pressure on them, and maybe that's why Tony Popovich decided to bring Matt Ryan on, because he thought, okay, well, Ryan is the most experienced Socceroo in this team. He knows the Egyptian opposition a little bit better than Patrick Beach, so

maybe that was part of his thinking. We will hear from him post-match to understand a little bit more of that. Even Suter stepping up first, maybe there's some questions around that. That does seem a bit curious. Usually it's your goal scorers that you want stepping up early on and taking the penalties rather than someone like Suter and Herrington.

0: game. He was really, really good. So I don't think any blame should fall on his shoulders for missing or just going off the woodwork. It's just a really unfortunate way to decide a game. And the Australians have to look at how they went during the 90 minutes and then the 120 minutes as well and see what maybe didn't fall their way there, because that's when it probably should have been decided.
1: And what do you make of that first half of the match? I mean, in the first 12 to 13 minutes, Egypt had scored already. Did that really set the tone for the Aussies?
0: Australia was looking to dictate play, controlling the play really early on. It was looking really good from a Socceroos perspective. It was a little bit against the run of play when Ashour put away a really good header. It was an excellent hit to put them ahead in the 13th minute. But after that, Australia was really on top and was dominating, and you felt like, okay, a goal is coming, something is coming. They just couldn't create any good quality chances in the box. That was the issue. In the entire game, the Australians only had one shot on target, which was a pretty tame effort from Aziz Bajic. The goal came thanks to a lovely free kick from Aidan O'Neill in the second half, and it was an Egyptian player who got on the end of it, Hani, his second own goal for this tournament. So even the fact that Australia made it 1-1, that still no Australian player had scored a goal at this tournament since the opening game against Turkey. So that is a little bit troubling, and that's something they'll need to look at, is the inability to score goals from their players during this game and throughout the tournament as well. So I think it's those sorts of things which we could deconstruct a little bit more rather than a penalty shootout where anything can happen.
1: You have been travelling and following the team in the United States. What's it been like seeing the support for the Socceroos in the US and for the World Cup?
0: It's been fantastic. We know, particularly in the US, there are so many Australian expats, particularly here in New York. There are just tens of thousands of them, and so many of them have been turning out here where I am. I'm in Chelsea in a part of Manhattan, but it's all over the city, all over the five boroughs as well. Even other cities I've been going to, watching other teams, there's always Australians everywhere. I'm seeing Socceroos jerseys everywhere, and it's great. I make sure to stop them every time, like, hey, why are you here? What's happening? And for a lot of people, it's not just about following the Socceroos. It is about this World Cup odyssey, and it's just as magical to go and watch other teams and to experience other teams and just being in the city. Even a lot of fans have not had tickets for games, but they just wanted to soak it up and be a part of the experience. So that is the special thing about these mega sporting events like men's and women's football, World Cups, Olympics, Paralympics, is that you get to be a part of something that is a bit bigger than sport and share a collective experience.
2: That's the ABC's Amanda Shalala at a Socceroos watch party in New York City. She was speaking with ABC News Radio's Tamara Wern. Let's stay in the United States because they're gearing up for a sweltering 4th of July. The country is celebrating 250 years of being a nation this weekend, and President Donald Trump is kicking off with a visit to the iconic Mount Rushmore. There he'll deliver an address while standing under the gaze of the four revered presidents: Washington, Jefferson, Teddy Roosevelt, and Lincoln. Mr. Trump has often talked about wanting to put his own face up there on Mount Rushmore. CNN's Alana Treen has more details.
3: He's actually mused about this, even going back to his first term, this idea of wanting to have his own likeness added to Mount Rushmore. Of course, it has four other presidents up there, some of the earliest presidents, really, of the United States history. But Trump has joked about it. I'd actually remind our viewers that during his first term, he had a meeting with then South Dakota Governor Kristi Noem. Of course, she was later nominated to be the president's Homeland Security Secretary during his second term. But he had joked with her then that it is his dream to have his face on the mountain. And she had said in an interview when recounting this that she was like, all right, we'll go. Well, I guess we'll have to find you a mountain then. So it's hard to know how serious the president is about actually wanting to do that. But I am sure you will hear him mention it in some sort of form when talking to reporters or perhaps even during his speech tonight in South Dakota out Mount Rushmore. To your question, though, of why this is something he talks about, why he's deciding to make this journey there to serve as the kickoff for all of the big events that this administration has been planning to highlight America's seminal 250th anniversary and Independence Weekend overall. I think a lot of this goes to show he likes the pomp and circumstance. He likes to go to these symbolic places for these types of moments. And all of that plays into, of course, how much President Trump, even more now than ever, definitely more during

0: in his second term than during his first term is so focused on his legacy and what he thinks are going to be legacy building moments. I think that's also why, of course, he likes to joke about having his face on Mount Rushmore, just like all of the different things he's doing to try and reshape Washington, D.C. in his own image as well. To give you a little sense of what we can expect, though, from his remarks and this visit today, the speech is going to be very late. It's around 8:30 p.m. Mountain Time in South Dakota. That's 10:30 on the East Coast. But there's going to be fireworks. There's going to be flyovers. And we're told the president is really expected to talk about how he believes America is the greatest country on earth. He'll talk about the history of this country. And of course, he'll likely go into how he believes he is making America better than it has been, trying to tout some of his policies. I say all of this with the required caveat that this is President Donald Trump we're speaking about. He likes to go off teleprompter. He likes to riff. So who knows what direction this speech will actually take. And then I do want to turn to tomorrow, because that's going to be another big event. The president has worked closely with Freedom 250. You know, a lot of his allies have been part of this organization, putting on a lot of the events we're seeing be carried out here across the National Mall and in D.C. The Freedom 250 said their finale tomorrow is going to be what they argue will be the biggest fireworks demonstration in all of U.S. history. They said there will be 850,000 firework shells that they will be sending off. So we'll be watching for that. I also think, you know, we're going to hear again from the president. He said he's going to come out and give a lengthy speech. We'll see if that's actually the case in this scorching, scorching heat, what I am currently suffering at the moment, Max. You're also going to see other flyovers. We actually got a preview of it today when some of them were rehearsing. There's going to be people parachuting out of planes. You're going to see Air Force One, the new luxury jet that was gifted from Qatar to the Pentagon. That's going to be flying over the National Mall. So a lot of this really is leaning in to the pomp and circumstance that President Donald Trump love so much.
1: That's CNN's Alana Treen reporting there, and we are still waiting to see if President Donald Trump gives a speech at Mount Rushmore. If he does, we will bring you it here on ABC News Radio. I'm Brendan Arrow, making news today. Venezuelan authorities say the death toll from last week's twin earthquakes has surpassed 2,600. It now stands at 2,645 and more than 12,000 wounded from the magnitude 7.2 and 7.5 quakes. Guests have been spotting arriving at Madison Square Garden in New York City for the reported wedding of Taylor Swift and Travis Kelce. Footage shows a long line of black SUVs dropping off wedding guests in tuxedos and evening gowns, surrounded by a large crowd of fans. And a NASA-funded spacecraft has reached orbit as part of an unprecedented mission to rescue a falling space telescope.

0: Right around Australia, it's great to have your company here on your All News Network this Saturday, the 4th of July. Authorities are awaiting the test results of a suspected H5 bird flu case detected in New South Wales. It is believed several Australian wildlife species could be affected by the deadly bird flu strain that has been detected in a number of migratory seabirds on local beaches. There are two new suspected cases of H5 strain on each of the New South Wales and West Australian coasts after five cases were confirmed across WA and South Australia 2 weeks ago. Raina McIntyre is a professor of global biosecurity at the University of New South Wales Kirby Institute. She explains how Australia has avoided the virus until now.
1: So Australia has historically been protected from this H5N1 strain, which the epicentre used to be in Asia. It's now in Europe and the Americas. And there's an imaginary line called the Wallace Line between Australia and Indonesia, and certain invasive threats don't usually cross that line. So that's one of the reasons. But the other is that this virus has spread. It is causing a pandemic in birds. So it arose in 2020, this particular mutation, and has spread around the world in an unprecedented manner, just increasing and increasing, infecting more and more species of birds and mammals. So the birds now have different, because there's more species of birds infected, and we've had infection in Antarctica. It's then gone to the sub-Antarctic islands, including Heard Island, which is one of our territories, and then, come from that sub-Antarctic region into Australia.
2: Professor, we've had outbreaks of the H7 bird flu virus, and it affected and decimated poultry farms in Victoria and New South Wales. That happened in recent years. How different is the H5 virus to the H7 virus?
1: They are both avian influenza viruses, and some of the H7s can be just as bad in poultry. We had outbreaks maybe about 12 to 14 years ago in Asia mainly that were quite concerning at the time. The ones in Australia have been brought under control fairly easily, but when you look at what's happened in Europe and the Americas and other parts of the world, it's really affected the poultry industry badly. And I think the impact of the H5 has been much greater.
2: At this stage, it is still a bird virus. I have read that it rarely spreads to and infects humans. Why then does this particular zoonotic virus not take to the human body as easily?
1: So birds have a particular kind of receptor in their upper respiratory tract that the virus attaches to. We don't have that. We've got a different kind of receptor. So the virus has difficulty attaching. To invade our bodies, the virus has to be able to attach in the upper respiratory tract to be efficiently transmitted person to person. So it hasn't yet mutated to switch affinity from the bird to the human receptors. There are some mutations that have occurred over the last couple of years that are concerning and signal some kind of adaptation to mammals. Virologists are watching that very closely and monitoring how this virus evolves over time.
2: What are the signs and symptoms if it does, occur in humans, and what is the fatality rate?
1: So over all time and all human cases, the fatality rate of H5N1 is about 50% in humans. Mm. But with this strain, and most of the cases with human cases with this strain have happened in the

0: I think one of the issues that has occurred since the COVID pandemic is the rise in disinformation and misinformation about health and about vaccines. Particularly, we have sovereign vaccine manufacturing capacity, so we could get, even if a flu pandemic arose, we could get people vaccinated very quickly. But my concern is the amount of disinformation and misinformation, particularly about vaccines, that's out there. So I think there's a piece of work there that needs to address the kind of viral spread of misinformation since the COVID pandemic.
1: That's Irena McIntyre, Professor of Global Biosecurity at the University of New South Wales' Kirby Institute, speaking to the ABC's Fazi Ibrahim.
2: Are there any winners in the cost of living crisis? Has gambling become our national sport? How much more can our farmers survive? What's causing the algal bloom? Can we afford the energy transition?
3: Questions. They've never been more important. So the one thing we'll never question is our duty to keep asking. ABC News. Keep asking.
1: Time now for the very latest sports news with Daniela and Tilly. Daniela, lots of questions are going to be asked about what happened to Australia in the penalty shootout at the FIFA World Cup.
4: Absolutely. Even more so, Brendan, because the score between Argentina and Cabo Verde is currently 1-1 after 63 minutes in their round of 32 clash. Diro Durante equalised for the small nation in the 59th minute after the Argentine superstar Lionel Messi opened the scoring in the 29th minute to have given Argentina that lead. And the winner will play Egypt

0: The CEO of the A-League joins me, Steve Rosic. Good morning, Steve. Heartbreak for the Socceroos. Australia yet to get past a world knockout stage.
1: Good morning, Jenny. Yes, it is a good morning, but not quite as good as it could have been if they were lucky enough and good enough in that shootout. But I'm sure all of Australia, most of which would have woken up very early this morning, is proud of the team and representing the country on the world stage.
0: Two of the Socceroos' best players, Harry Suter and 18-year-old Lucas Harrington, missed their penalties. Was it a big ask for them?
1: Oh, that's professional sport, isn't it? A big tournament football. You're putting yourself on the line, on the pitch for 120 minutes and it comes to penalties. So, look, it's really unfortunate. I'm sure they're disappointed that they didn't put what was their best foot forward. But nonetheless, they were there competing the last 32 in the world and unfortunately just short of being in the last 16, but that's world sport.
0: One of the positives, Patrick Beach, the A-League Melbourne City goalkeeper, he made a stunning save to keep things level late from that match. He was pulled out after in favour of Matty Ryan for the penalty shootout. As some are saying, Tony Popovich got it wrong. I think it would have been a hard choice for Popper either way.
1: Oh, the difficulty of being a coach, but I think that's the message and the great thing that's come out of this World Cup for Australia is just the youth on display. One of the youngest teams, average age of just over 24, including Harrington, it's closer to 18, is just fantastic. And that talent that's come out of the A-League, 16 A-League players currently in our league representing Australia and New Zealand over the tournament. That's the highlight, the exposure that our young players have had and the exposure the league has had.
0: Yeah, Lucas Harrington, like 6 months ago, wouldn't have even thought he would be playing in a World Cup. So there he was up against the likes of Mo Salah. Pretty extraordinary. I want to get back to Patrick Beach because statistically, Steve, he is the best keeper at the World Cup. According to Optus Stats, he prevented 2.2 goals, better than any other keeper at the tournament. What a testament that is for the A-League.
1: It certainly is, and Patrick's a fine young player who's been developing through the A-League and representing now his country, and such a young man, again, demonstrating the ability of the league to identify and develop players, give them that exposure and showcase they can compete with the best in the world. It was just terrific to see Patrick Beach.
0: Credit also to Egypt, who played really well and nailed all of those penalties in the shootout.

0: And I think what we see is Australian football is well placed with the exposure that Tony's given to young players in this tournament. And that holds us in good stead for 4 years' time, but that seems so far away at the moment.
1: I guess if you were to wrap it up, we equaled our best World Cup in reaching the knockouts. So what testament is this to the A-League itself?
0: Well, I think, as I said before, 16 players that are currently playing in the A-League representing Australia and New Zealand this tournament. That's just incredible stats. And as we know, most of the players that represented Australia and New Zealand actually came from the A-League and playing internationally. So I think it highlights to Australian and New Zealanders they can see the best of football right here in their home country week in, week out from October to May. And it's really put a shone a light on the A-League, and we're delighted for that.
1: Steve Rossich, CEO of the A-League, appreciate your time and thanks for speaking to us on News Radio.
0: Always, Danny, and good morning to you and your listeners.
1: Thank you so much. Brendan, of course, the score between Argentina and Cabo Verde, still 1-1 on 68 minutes. So it is a pretty impressive run for this tiny nation.
2: Yep, we'll see how the rest of this match unfolds. Thank you very much, Denny and Tilly. Back with more sport in half an hour's time. A quick check of your capital city, Brisbane, 17 degrees, mostly sunny with a top of 23. It's 13 in Sydney, sunny with a high of 19. Canberra is sitting at 9, mostly sunny, a maximum of 13 today. Getting to 13 also in Melbourne, where it's 11 at the moment with a shower or two. Showers in Hobart to start the weekend, 6 at the moment, a high of just 10 degrees expected. A possible shower top of 15 in Adelaide, it's 7 at the moment. Perth right now is 6, getting to 19, mostly sunny. Darwin's 24, getting to 33, it'll be sunny as well. Australian Eastern Standard Time, it's 9:30, 9 o'clock in the centre, and it's 7:30 in the west.

0: Good morning, Kerry Worthington with ABC News. The Socceroos FIFA World Cup campaign has come to a heartbreaking end after a penalty shootout. Two of the Socceroos' best players missed their penalty shots, with Egypt coming out on top. Former Socceroos captain Craig Foster says it's devastating, but Egypt played really well.
1: It's obviously devastating for all the fans and for, you know, everyone who was enjoying the tournament so much. This team did a lot of really great stuff. Today was a tough game. You know, you have to give credit to Egypt as well. They controlled a lot of that game. You know, we were in a bit of trouble there and couldn't quite get control again, so we were just hanging on.
0: Officials in Pakistan are investigating a syndicate suspected of smuggling human placenta from hospitals to make anti-aging injections. The BBC's Ambarasan Edirajan reports.
2: Police in Islamabad arrested five people, including three Chinese nationals, last week for their alleged involvement in the illegal sale of human organs. The suspects bought the placentas from hospitals in Islamabad and Rawalpindi at nearly $3 per piece. The placentas were meant to be exported to be made into anti-aging injections. An official told the BBC this was the first time they had uncovered an organized international network dealing with human placentas.
0: Guests have been spotted arriving at Madison Square Garden in New York City for the reported wedding of Taylor Swift and Travis Kelce. Footage shows a long line of black SUVs dropping off wedding goers in tuxedos and evening gowns, surrounded by a large crowd of fans. Among those seen heading into the venue were actors Hugh Grant, Ethan Hawke and Jason Sudeikis. These fans say they've been waiting outside in the hopes of seeing as much as they can.
3: We're trying to see if we can catch any glimpse of anything of this royal wedding.
4: It's definitely really inspirational to see where she's come to, and it makes me really want to like be there and see everything going on.
0: A South Australian renewable energy company with contractual ties to the state government has entered voluntary administration. Isabel Damon reports.
5: Zen Energy signed a decade-long contract in 2020 to power government sites. The company has solar farms and battery-powered storage systems across the state, including in the Riverland and at Tailem Bend. In a statement, Administrator McGrath-Nichol says it's urgently assessing Zen's business and will work closely with employees and customers. The state government says its electricity supply hasn't been interrupted and it's started searching for a new power supplier.
0: A Northern Territory historian says he believes a statehood referendum would likely fail if held in the future. Statehood was narrowly voted down in 1998 and a vote on the issue's not been held since. On Territory Day this week, Chief Minister Lee

0: Mayor Finocchiaro said statehood is something the NT should strive towards, a position opposition leader Selena Yubo also supports. Historian Alex Nelson says was one of the few people who predicted the 1998 failure and says a future vote would also likely go down due to concerns over control the NT government would gain over certain issues.
1: I think we've still got the same issues dealing that we had in the past in terms of what level of control the Northern Territory government exercises over land rights, for example, the control of Kakadu and Uluru-Kakaduta National Parks.
0: Melbourne's gearing up for another day of auctions after last weekend recording its worst clearance rate in 5 years. Figures from research firm Cotality show only 50.2% of properties that went under the hammer were sold, which is on par with when Melbourne was in the midst of 2021's COVID lockdowns. Buyer advocates say investors have left the market after this year's federal budget changed the amount they can claim under negative gearing and capital gains tax. Real Estate Institute of Victoria CEO Toby Ballas says the data's concerning, but the clearance rates should also be viewed in context.
2: This doesn't mean that it's going to continue or that this is a trend that can't be addressed with greater confidence in the market. We also need to put in context the fact that during the winter months, it's typically a lower transaction volume time anyway.
0: Former Socceroos coach Ange Postecoglou has been appointed as the new head coach of champion Saudi Arabian club Al Nassr on a two-year deal. The 60-year-old, who also managed English club Tottenham Hotspur, has been out of work after being sacked as Nottingham Forest's boss in October following a disastrous 8-game, 39-day

0: ABC News.
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2: Good morning, I'm Brendan Arrow. Still to come, Venezuelan authorities say the death toll from last week's twin earthquakes has now surpassed 2,600. Also, heat waves hit large parts of the United States, but that hasn't stopped fans flooding New York hoping to catch a glimpse of Taylor Swift, the bride.
3: We're trying to see if we can catch any glimpse of anything of this royal wedding.
4: It's definitely really inspirational to see where she's come to, and it makes me really want to, like, be there and see everything going on.
2: Venezuela's acting president says the government rejects criticism of its response to last week's massive twin earthquakes. The death toll has now risen past 2,600, with tens of thousands still missing. In response to criticism, officials reacted too slowly. Delcy Rodriguez says thousands of workers were deployed following the quakes. CNN's Stefano Prozibon has more details.
5: It was the first time that Delcy Rodriguez gave a press conference to the press since she was installed as the acting president in this country on January the 5th, in the immediate aftermath of that raid that removed the previous president, Nicolas Maduro, from power. We asked him in particular about an updated death toll. We hadn't heard about a new figures for the whole of yesterday. And responding to my question, she said that the current death toll is at 2,595. So it's almost shy, just shy of 2,600 people killed by this terrible double earthquake, while she did address the fact that an unknown, she said, number of people are still missing. But I think the point of the press conference was for Delcy Rodriguez to come up and to open her version to the press about criticisms that the government here has faced over frustration, over delays in the search and rescue operation. She was asked repeatedly by us at CNN, but also by other outlets like the Spanish newspaper El País and Mexico's Telemundo. Well, she did tell us that the government has done everything they can, that they've deployed more than 19,000 people in to La Guaira. And yet, of course, the thousands of Venezuelans that we've spoken here in the last few days have expressed their anger and frustration over the delays. But at the same time, the context where this tragedy took place is remarkable. Venezuela is a country that has been under an almost complete economic crisis. We're going to stop to let these civil units pass from our live location. I was saying Venezuela has gone through an incredible economic crisis, an almost complete economic collapse over the last 10 years. And of course, this tragedy is the moment where that collapse becomes all too present, because we've seen heavy machinery on the way stuck on the road towards La Guaira for lack of gasoline. We've seen chaos in the ranks of the military or civilian officers around, because officers are not available to give orders. There is a complete, a total sense of not being prepared on behalf of the state. It's not really a lack of will from the government itself, from the executive power. Delcy Rodriguez, for example, passed an emergency decree just 3 hours after the earthquake struck. It's more like the state machinery is not prepared and oiled in order to let lead the response to this terrible tragedy.
2: That's CNN Stefano Prozibon reporting there. Venezuelan authorities now say the death toll from last week's twin earthquakes has surpassed 2,600. It stands at 2,645 and more than 12,000 wounded from those two quakes. In Iran, mourners have begun paying their respects to the country's supreme leader, Ali Khamenei, who was killed at the start of the war launched by the US and Israel back in February. Today sees the start of a week of events during which Iran will curate the image it portrays to the world, beginning with the display of the supreme leader's coffin at the Grand Mosalla Mosque in Tehran. Alongside his coffins are those of four family members, including a toddler, a granddaughter, killed with him. Khamenei's foreign policy centred on the promotion of the Shia Islamism in the region and on exporting the Islamic Revolution. Days of funeral ceremonies and processions are now planned in cities across Iran and Iraq, culminating in his burial in his hometown next Thursday. Omid Hazani is an Iranian journalist in Tehran. He explains what's it like on the ground.
0: There is an enormous security buildup in Tehran.

0: Taiwan, delegations from different countries are still arriving to pay tribute to the late leader of the Islamic Revolution. And, you know, there's checkpoints across the city, and the city is not a normal functioning city anymore, because it is expected that more than 6 or 7 million people from across the country arrive in Tehran in the next 2 or 3 days.
1: Ayatollah Khamenei was killed on the first day of the war, at the end of February. Why is his funeral only taking place now?
0: It was obvious that Iranian officials are not going to hold such big, big event for the late leader when there is the chance of further escalation between Iran and the United States and even Israel. They had to make sure that the security of the processions and funeral is guaranteed somehow.
1: And I mentioned that the coffins of other members of the Ayatollah's family were on display too. Has there so far been any sign in public of his son, who took over as supreme leader?
0: The new leader, who's the son of the late leader, has not shown in public yet. And all we had so far are the written, even not oral, written messages read out by other officials from his behalf. It's not still clear that if he's going to show up for the funeral of his father on Monday, which is going to be a huge, huge procession with millions of people on the streets.
1: Can you tell me how the funeral of Ayatollah Khamenei compares to that of his predecessor, the founder of the Islamic Republic, Ayatollah Khomeini, in 1989?
0: As far as I was 10 years old at the time, it was a big, a huge ceremony. And it is said that it's been recorded as the greatest funeral in the history, and it carries the Guinness record. But I as a journalist, I expect that the funeral of the leader, Ayatollah Khamenei, will be even much, much greater than that. I expect 10 million people arrive in Tehran in the next 2 days, because the funeral will take place on Monday. And after it is carried in the streets of Tehran, it's going to be sent to the religious city of Qom. And also there are news that they may also hold kind of procession of funeral ceremony in the holy cities of Najaf and Karbala in Iraq as well. But finally, it's going to be laid in rest in the religious city of Mashhad, where his hometown is, in the religious city of Mashhad.
1: And the events of this week will be a big opportunity for the government in Tehran to project, to curate its image about the strength of the country. What message will they be sending, do you think?
0: Obviously, it will send a great message to the world that the Islamic Republic as a government, an establishment, is still hugely popular with its people, and people are enormously supporting its leaders and establishment and authorities.
2: Ahmed Hazani, an Iranian journalist in Tehran, speaking to the BBC's Paul Henley. This is ABC News Radio. I'm Brendan Arrow, making news today. Heartbreak for the Socceroos, who are out of the World Cup, losing to Egypt 4-2 on penalties in their World Cup round of 32 clash. Scores were locked at 1-1 after extra time. Egypt will now face Argentina or Cape Verde in the last 16. That match is currently 1-1 after 83 minutes. Bird experts say they don't believe birds are transmitting H5 bird flu within Australia after a case was detected in New South Wales. New South Wales reported its first suspected positive case in a giant petrel near Hawk's Nest on the mid-north coast yesterday. And organisers say plans are in the works to take a version of National Aboriginal and Torres Strait Islander Art Award on national tour and potentially overseas. Finalists in this year's prize have gone on display in Darwin, where the event is now in its 43rd year. The United States turns 250 this weekend, marking the anniversary of the signing of the Declaration of Independence in 1776. Many Americans have been hoping to celebrate this special 4th of

0: July outdoors, but heat alerts have led to some communities cancelling celebrations as potentially record temperatures grip most of the country. Some people have been finding, though, creative ways to cope. Deutsche Welle's Banish Javid reports.
1: Hotter than hell, you know she's gonna leave you well done.
2: A heat wave is picking Times Square, sending tourists and New Yorkers to misting stations.
3: It's hot, but you know, it's a different heat. You know, we go out, we vacation a lot, so we're in all different countries, but this is a different heat. This is a different humidity.
4: We came from Colorado, it's much more humid here, so it's harder to tolerate this weather.
2: While some chose to stay home, for many workers and office goers, they had little choice.
5: It's about 102 degrees. It feels like 150. We're pouring concrete. It just makes it worse.
2: Washington is also sweltering under scorching temperatures.
6: Ridiculous. When I got in the car, it felt like I almost burned myself. Like, it was bad.
2: Organizations have been extending support for vulnerable residents. In Pennsylvania, more than 100 people were treated for heat-related illnesses after gathering to watch a historic steam locomotive. Authorities declared a mass casualty incident as temperatures reached around 41 degrees Celsius. Heat is bearing down on the eastern U.S., heading into the long 4th of July weekend. The high temperatures may force some to alter their Independence Day plans.
0: That report from Deutsche Welle. Now, a heavy police and media presence around Madison Square Garden in New York is fueling speculation that the wedding of Taylor Swift and Travis Kelce is taking place. There's still no official confirmation of what's being dubbed America's royal wedding, but fans and journalists have braved New York's heatwave to catch a glimpse. CNN's Bryn Gringas is also there.
7: It's going to be quite a spectacle. And look, there's only one thing that can actually shut down an entire huge city blocks, multiple blocks of New York City. And today it just happens to be Travis and Taylor's expected wedding. This is 7th Avenue. Usually this is a gridlock area for New York City, just outside Madison Square Garden, a major traffic thoroughway, and it is empty. That is because the police have shut down everything. Even pedestrians cannot be walking on the sidewalks in this area. That's how much security is in place right now. And this could only mean that we are so much closer to the beginning of this grand event. We're actually keeping our eyes trained on the street next to us because that is where we possibly might see some SUVs delivering those guests to the big event and really just going undetected because there is, again, so much security that has taken place. But yeah, all day we have been seeing the clues, the signs that something big is happening. We've been seeing donut trucks. We've been seeing beverage trucks. We've been seeing ingredients to make pizza. It's definitely going to be quite the party. We're hearing it kicks off about 4:30 with the cocktail hour. Then there is going to be a ceremony on the arena floor. Of course, it doesn't look like it did when the Knicks were playing. It's been transformed reportedly into a huge garden, and we can't wait to hear more about who performs, who the guest list is. There are still so many questions, but really no answers at this point. But we do know it's going to be kicking off very soon, and it's very obvious by all these signs that we're close.
8: Obviously, you know, you need this level of security, don't you? This would be an event that has to be absolutely protected. I'm just wondering, are there some locals who might not be Swifties? I can't imagine there are many, but are getting a bit frustrated with this disruption just for one couple's wedding? You know, it doesn't happen for everyone, does it?
7: Yeah, you're clearly not a Swiftie because no one would talk bad about it, Max. But I got to tell you,
8: I'm sorry,
7: people are annoyed.
8: I went there.
7: You know, New Yorkers. It's okay. I'm glad you asked the question because it's true. People are annoyed. You know, New Yorkers, it doesn't take a lot, I should say, to get annoyed. We like to yell about anything. But I did, you know, go down this street, even just on 31st Street, there are businesses that are right across the street from Madison Square Garden who are bars, who typically get huge crowds when it comes to the basketball games. Of course, we're in the middle of the World Cup, so they were expecting fans to be coming out. There's actually a bar that's known as an Argentinian bar, and Argentina is playing today. So there's a lot of people that aren't quite happy, particularly business owners, but even people walking around. You know, there is excitement, but there's also like, really, really, come on. This is a lot, and it's a lot, not going to lie.
0: CNN's Bryn Gringas speaking there with Max Foster. In Japan, The fact that the mayor of a small town is taking maternity leave has sparked national debate. As the country struggles with a rapidly falling birth rate, reaction to her decision is raising questions about how Japanese women can balance motherhood and leadership. The BBC's Kurumi Mori has more about the woman who runs Yawata south of Kyoto.
9: So Shoko Kawata is Japan's actually youngest ever female city mayor when she took office back in 2023. So it's not the first time she's been in the news. She graduated from Kyoto University. She studied economics before pursuing this career in local government. And she, according to the official profile page, enjoys tea ceremonies, wearing kimonos and visiting shrines. So very fitting for that part of the country. But yeah, she campaigned on policies to support families, childcare and welfare. And she's been saying she wants to make the city more attractive for younger generations, because as you know, Japan is facing this population decline. And so now she's 35 years old and she's making headlines again as the first sitting mayor in Japan to take maternity leave.
10: It sounds, therefore, totally fitting that after what she's supported, she decides to take maternity leave, is it?
9: Yeah, I mean, the biggest issue I want to point out, though, right now in the conversation surrounding her mat leave isn't really about she's a woman and she's taking leave versus a man who would take leave. It's really about Japan not having a formal legal framework for elected local officials to take maternity leave. I sat down with Mayor Kawata and asked her what the biggest complaint was that she's been getting from residents. So take a listen.
11: There were those who said it's inappropriate for me to get pregnant and undergo childbirth while serving this limited term in office. In Japanese society, particularly in public service and politics, there remains a strong expectation that individuals should relinquish their private lives and devote themselves wholly, both physically and mentally, to serving the public. I think this kind of cultural expectations leads to such criticism.
10: The fact that Japan has its first female prime minister suggests that there are more open minds to seeing more women high up in politics. Is that the case?
9: I like to think so. But the facts remain that women significantly are underrepresented in politics. Even though we do have a head of the country, Sanae Takaichi, being a woman, it's still the case that Japanese politics in this landscape, it's still quite seen as difficult for women to take on leadership positions. One thing I found interesting was I talked to Mayor Kawata's deputy mayor, who's going to be stepping in while she's taking that leave. He is 62 years old. He's been in local government his whole career. And he pointed out that when he had two kids of his own about three decades ago, he didn't take a single day off. He said his wife took care of the kids. And even when the babies were crying at night, he said he didn't get up. He left it all to his wife. But fast forward to today, he has two daughters and one of his daughters has a newborn. And he said that his son-in-law is taking 6 months of paternity leave from his job. So, I mean, it sounds like there are changes to attitudes about paternity leave, maternity leave in Japan, slow changes, but at least signs of change.
0: The BBC's Kurumi Mori reporting there. You are listening to ABC News Radio. Let's get some sports news with Daniela and Tilly. Daniela, I can hardly see what's going on. I can hardly believe my eyes that it's 1-1 between Argentina and Cape Verde.
12: Isn't it astounding? And we are approaching full-time with that. We are in the 90th minute, Brendan, but yeah, we would have expected Argentina to win this comfortably. It started off very positively. Lionel Messi, the superstar, scoring in the 29th minute. That is his 20th career World Cup goal. He now leads the Golden Boot race with 7 goals and moves him 2 goals ahead of Kylian Mbappe on the all-time list. But here is this tiny nation in its World Cup debut just refusing to let down. And DeRoy Durant in the 59th minute equalising. And we could end up seeing this match go into extra time. I can just see David Beckham there in the crowd watching the game. The winner will play Egypt, of course, who broke all the Socceroos' hearts after winning in that match in penalties. National sport reporter David Mark reports from Dallas.
13: The Socceroos' run through the World Cup has ended in heartbreaking fashion. The match was tied at 1-1 at full-time, and 30 minutes of extra time couldn't split the teams. It came down to penalties, with heroic defender Harry Soutar and 18-year-old Lucas Herrington both missing. The result means Australia is still yet to get past a World Cup knockout stage, while Egypt has won its first ever knockout match and go through to the round of 16 to play the winner of the Argentina versus Cabo Verde match later today. David Mark, ABC Sport, Dallas.
12: Charlie Kurnow has once again starred for the Swans, with the forward kicking 6 goals against the Western Bulldogs in Sydney's 35-point victory at the SCG. Kurnow's haul moved him to the top of the Coleman Medal leaderboard and comes after less than 3 months after he kicked 7 majors against the same opposition in round 7. Bulldogs coach Luke Beveridge says Kurnow was once again impressive in the 13-12-90 to 7-13-55 result.
14: I think he probably had to work a bit harder for his goals tonight, so he kicked a pretty credible 6 goals. We were hoping that we'd get more help in the air at different times because we'd slowed it down, but, you know, he won those one-on-ones through his strength and converted pretty fluently.
12: Elsewhere, Adelaide eased to a 25-point victory over West Coast at Perth Stadium. In the NRL, Sydney, South Sydney captain Cody Walker has apologised for letting his aggression get the better of him during his side's 36-14 loss to Penrith at Western Sydney Stadium. Walker was sent to the sin bin during the first half for kicking the shin of Penrith's Jack Cogger, which also saw what would have been the Rabbitohs' opening try chalked off. Souths reached the break only 2 points behind but were blown away by 4 second-term Panthers tries. Walker says he let his teammates down.
15: Just wasn't good enough. As a senior player, I've got to, you know, be better in those moments and not let the, you know, my aggression get the better of me. You know, let my teammates down, and I'm really sorry by that.
12: Back to returning to some football news, and former Socceroos coach Ange Postecoglou has been appointed as the new head coach of champion Saudi Arabian club Al Nassr on a 2-year deal. The 60-year-old, who also managed English club Tottenham Hotspur, has been out of work after being sacked as Nottingham Forest's boss in October following a disastrous 8-game, 39-day stint. Postecoglou will be in charge of one of the most high-profile clubs in the world due to Al Nassr's spending power. The reigning Saudi champions boast a roster that includes 41-year-old Portugal star Cristiano Ronaldo. Turning to some Super Netball news, and the grand final will be underway today between the Adelaide Thunderbirds and the Melbourne Vixens. Sam Wilkinson reports.
15: Just wasn't good enough.
16: It's a battle between first and second on the ladder at a sold-out John Cain Arena in Melbourne. The Vixens get the home court advantage due to Netball Australia's deal with the Victorian government, but the Thunderbirds have only lost 1 game all season. Adelaide co-captain Shamira Sterling-Humphrey says the team is wary that 1 bad game can ruin a season.
17: Finals is a different ballgame from what you play in the season.
16: A win for Melbourne would make it back-to-back titles, and captain Kate Maloney says they have the belief and the home crowd.
18: We know it's going to be a tough game, but we're really excited.
16: To mark 10 years of Super Netball, the teams will be playing for a newly designed trophy.
12: And Lionel Messi just missed a free kick. So very important for Cabo Verde. We are still 1-1 late in approaching full time. So we could be looking at extra time here, Brendan.
0: Another game going to extra time, possibly. We'll see if there's a dramatic end. Daniela and Tilly on the sports desk today. Right now, let's have a look at your capital city weather. The overnight US markets closed due to 4th of July celebrations getting underway. So your weather, Brisbane's 18 degrees and mostly sunny today with a top of 23. Sydney's 14, getting to 19. It'll be sunny as well. 9 in Canberra, a sunny Saturday, a high of 13. Melbourne's 12, a shower or two with a high of 13. It's 6 in Hobart, warming up to 10 degrees with a shower or two. Adelaide's 8, a possible shower, 15 the maximum. Perth 7, mostly sunny with a top of 19. Darwin's 26, getting to 33 with sunny conditions. Australian Eastern Standard Time, it's 10 o'clock, 9:30 in the centre of Australia, making it 8 a.m. in the west.